0: And you are listening to Valley Eye Radio. It is Monday, August 31st, 2026. I always like to remind you that to turn those calendars over to September 1st as of tomorrow. And speaking of today, we have Gene and Marilyn, and they are going to be bringing us, per usual on Mondays, the Springfield Republican. That will be followed by Martha with Westfield News. Tim will have the Daily Hampshire Gazette for us today. That will be followed by Doug with the Greenfield Recorder, plus many more programs, articles, as well as more local newspapers as well. So with that, I'm going to turn it over now to Gene and Marilyn with the Springfield Republican.
1: Thank you, Diane. Well, hello out there. Here we are on a Monday, the last day of August. No, it'll be the first day of September tomorrow, but it's the last day of August today. And AccuWeather says we should look for some sun with a shower or two. Partly sunny today, a brief shower or two, arriving in the afternoon near Hartford, dry in the east. Periods of rain tonight, arriving late in the east. A couple of showers and a heavy thunderstorm tomorrow. Ooh, not as warm. Any thunderstorm can cause flash flooding and damaging winds. Wednesday, a couple of thunderstorms, not as warm near the New York border. Any thunderstorm can cause flash flooding and damaging winds. Thursday, warmer with a thunderstorm. However, a couple of afternoon thunderstorms to the north. Friday, partly sunny. Rain at night. Saturday, partly sunny. So today we're looking for some sun with a shower or two. High of 80, low of 66. Tonight, rain and drizzle and warm. Tomorrow, showers with heavy T-storms. High of 73, low of 61. Wednesday, cloudy with a thunderstorm or two. High of 71, low of 66. Excuse me. Thursday, humid with a thunderstorm. High of 80, low of 61. Friday, less humid with some sun. High of 80 on Friday and a low of 59. The sun rose this morning at 6:15. It'll set this evening at 7:27, giving us a day that is 13 hours and 11 minutes long. Wow, that one looks way off. But I'm only the relayer of information. Now for some lottery numbers. The Mass Daily for Sunday, August 30th, midday, 7657. If you had all four in exact order, you'd be $5,009 richer. Evening, 5863, all four exact order, $4,609. Mega Millions with an estimated $145 million jackpot. Those Mega Millions numbers for August 28th, 8, 17, 29, 42, 55. The Mega Ball is 2. And Mass Cash for August 30th, midday, 3, 4, 17, 23, 24. That top prize, by the way, for Mass Cash, $100,000. Megabucks keeps growing at its own rate. The estimated jackpot for Megabucks, $28.85 million. Those Megabucks numbers, August 29, 6, 10, 15, 31, 33, 39. Millionaire for Life with a jackpot of $1 million a year for life. Those Millionaire for Life numbers, August 30th, 9, 27, 36, 54, 56. The Millionaire Ball is 3. And Powerball with its own estimated jackpot of $119 million. The Powerball numbers for August 29th, 18, 56, 62, 65, 67. The Powerball is 18 and the Power Play is 2. Good luck out there. Now Marilyn's going to bring you your latest sports update.
0: Thank you, Jean. And this edition of sports is brought to you through a generous contribution from A to Z Moving and Storage. They're at 41 Chapin Street in West Springfield. Their motto, Happy Feet Move Faster. Starting off with Major League Baseball, and the headline says, Yanks roll Sox, take series in ugly game. Here are some instant reactions from the Red Sox 16-1 loss to the Yankees at Yankee Stadium yesterday. First of all, this one got so out of hand that position player Andrew Monasterio had to come in to pitch with one out in the eighth inning. Overall, this was a rough series loss for the Red Sox, dropping them to 4 games behind New York for the first American League wild card. They also lost the season series. That means the Yankees will hold a tiebreaker if both teams finish with the same record. By the way, Monasterio allowed 5 runs, 3 hits, 2 home runs, and 3 walks. The only positive from the day, Roman Anthony and Trevor Story each had 2 hits as they returned from the injured list. Pardon me. Anthony hit a 101.6-mile-per-hour ground rule double on the very first swing he took in his return from the 60-day injured list. He also stoked a 109-mile-per-hour single up the middle of the sixth inning. Another reaction, Ranger Suarez hasn't been the same pitcher since the second half, during the second half, as he was during his All-Star first half. He took the loss in this one, allowing 6 runs on 9 hits, 1 home run, and 2 walks, while striking out 2 in 5 1/3 innings. He's never pitched more than 5 1/3 innings in any of his 8 starts, dating back to July 5th. He seemed to lose it after the Red Sox unsuccessfully tried to overturn Jazz Chisholm Jr.'s 299-foot single in New York's 5-run fifth inning. The Yankees' rally included a 3-run home run by Helio Ramos. And so once again, it was Yankees 16, Red Sox 1. Ouch. In other Major League Baseball, Toronto shut out Seattle 7-0. Cleveland beat Kansas City 11-1. It was the L.A. Dodgers over Detroit 6-1. Tampa Bay beat San Diego 5-4 in a game that took 11 innings. Minnesota beat the White Sox 5-1. It was Texas over Milwaukee 7-4. Houston beat the New York Mets 6-3. Baltimore beat the Athletics 8-5. It was Philadelphia over the L.A. Angels 5-2. Miami beat Washington 6-2. In another 11-inning game, it was Atlanta 3-2 over Colorado. In a 10-inning game, Pittsburgh beat St. Louis 4-2. And the final game played at night, Cincinnati beat the Chicago Cubs 7-5. And in other sports, let's see, we have the NASCAR. Ryan Preece is victorious at Daytona and gets into the chase. Known for 2 violent wrecks at Daytona International Speedway, Ryan Preece experienced a much different ride Saturday, a trip to victory lane. He won the Cup Series regular season finale at Daytona in overtime to secure a final playoff spot for Roush Fenway Keselowski Racing. Preece, a Connecticut native, moved to the front during a green-white checkered finish when leader Zane Smith got bumped. He started spinning and slammed into other cars. Preece took the checkered flag under caution and edged Shane Van Gisbergen for the 16th and final berth in the postseason finale. Excuse me. Bubba Wallace and Aston Cindric locked up the other 2 available spots.
2: Wallace, Sendrick, Van Gisbergen, Priest, and Brad Keselowski started the night vying for the final three spots for the 10-race chase. Daniel Suarez finished second in the race, followed by Michael McDowell, Tyler Reddick, and Rick Stenhousen Jr. In some news from golf, FM Championship, Ruining Yen, that's R-U-O-N-I-N-G, Yen, Y-I-N, gets her first win in Boston. She took home the 2026 FM Championship trophy Sunday after finishing 14 under. I've been waiting for this trophy for so long, she said. I am very proud of myself. She had a one-stroke lead going into the 18th hole and sank the winning putt of the TPC Boston. She was very emotional after realizing she was the champion, pumping her fist and shouting with excitement. See what else went on there. She shot exactly 7 under to propel her into fourth place. From there, Yen remained focused. The wind and humidity didn't distract her. What made the win even more special was that her mom was in attendance, and she presented the trophy. After she was presented the trophy, the 23-year-old sent a message to her mom in Chinese. Hyo Jo Kim was this year's runner-up at 12 under, which puts her back in contention for the final round after she shot a 5-under Saturday for second place. Si Young Kim finished tied for fourth place. Allison Corpus, who began the third round in a three-way tie before falling to sixth place Saturday, rebounded with a final round on Sunday and finished in third place after she shot 4 under. To put her at 11 under for the championship. World number one, Nelly Korda, was 1 over in the final after being even throughout the first 3 rounds and finished 1 over for the tournament and tied for 50th place. Some more golf news. In the PGA Tour Championship, Scottie Scheffler captures another FedEx Club Cup title. Scottie Scheffler ended any conversation about who had the best season on Sunday when he made up a 3-shot deficit for a 4-under 66 to win the Tour Championship, claim a second FedEx Cup title, and move past Tiger Woods for the most PGA Tour career earnings. He signals his rally with a 5-iron to within 2 inches of the cup on the 211-yard second hole. He caught Victor Hovland with a 25-foot birdie on the fourth hole and pulled ahead for the first time on the 13th hole and held on to win at East Lake. He's won for the third time this year, twice in the last 3 weeks, to match Chris Gutterup, Matt Fitzpatrick, and Wyndham Clark for the most titles in 2026. And that's pretty much sums up the recap of sports. So let's see what's going on with the Red Sox this week. Well, the Red Sox are facing Seattle today. That game starts at 6:45, and as usual, you can listen to it on the radio at 1490 AM, 105.5 FM, or if you're able to get NESN TV, you can watch the game. Let's see what else is going on. Well, the Patriots and the Bruins don't start their seasons until later in September. Patriots first is at September 19th, facing Seattle. The Bruins don't begin playing until the 20th of September. But our Thunderbirds won't be beginning the playing again until October, and they will be facing Wilkes-Barre Scranton. So I guess you're pretty much stuck with baseball for a little while. And that's all we have time for with the sports today, Jane.
1: Well, thank you very much, Marilyn. Marilyn brought us up to quarter past the hour. Time for a front page article, this one from Springfield by Jeanette DeForge at Repub.com. no one else to bus the kids. School leaders okay deal with first student with some gripes. Just days after students returned to school for the year, the school committee signed off on more than $68 million, in contracts and expenses. With the largest and most controversial amount for a busing company that's not earning high marks from the district. Before the vote to approve $45 million in regular busing, Special Education Transportation and Services for Homeless Students City Councilor Rosa Valentine aired concerns that the school committee was continuing its $30 million contract with First Student, which provides the majority of its busing. She said she has received multiple complaints about the company from parents. Principals have said the staff has been disrespectful and rude when questioned about different concerns. Is there any that we cannot do this contract? Is there any, maybe a chance? Is there any chance that we cannot do this contract? Or is there any way that have performance or accountability for services they are providing? Valentine asked. There are already provisions in the contract that First Student is required to meet. And last year, the company was assessed more than $1 million because of failures to meet certain performance standards, said Patrick Roach, Chief Financial and Operations Officer for the schools. The main reason for the fees was the company doubled up routes when drivers called in sick, and no substitutes were available. In many of those cases, children arrived late to school, Roach said. But Roach and other school committee members said it is too late to try to change bus companies since the school year has already started. Typically, a school committee designee signs the contract for busing in the spring, as most pacts run on the fiscal year that starts July 1st. This year, members agreed it was proper to vote on the contracts together, and this is the first full meeting the committee has had when it could do so, said Latonya Monroe Naylor, school committee vice chairwoman. First Student did provide busing for summer school, she said. The city has used First Student for at least 25 years. The company was the only bidder on the recent contract, which was for 1 year with four additional option years. This year will execute the second option year or the third year of the contract, Roach said. The problem is First Student has been the only bidder on the contract since at least 2009, and likely longer. City officials accepted its proposal as the low bidder, as it could be open to a lawsuit if it did not accept the contract, said Ian Keefe, school committee lawyer. But most problematic is there would be no way to get students to school, since it would be impossible to find a company with 300 buses and drivers needed on short notice, Roach said. Quote, this is a problem across the Commonwealth that a lot of our fellow school committees and school districts don't get competition either. The bus contractors choose to bid on the businesses they currently have, and they don't seem to try to compete for additional business, end quote, he said. The time to start searching for a new bus company is now, since it would take a new contractor months to set up a system, if a new contractor would even be interested, Roach said. Quote, I'd love to see competition. It knocks down the price, which is paid by on the city side. But we have to get the kids to school, bless you, said Mayor Dominic J. Sarno, who serves as chairman of the school committee. The state does not include busing in its calculation of the amount of money each school is required by law to spend on education annually. So the cost of transportation is paid for in the portion of the budget controlled by the mayor and city council. The first student contract was approved in a 5-2 vote Thursday. The school committee also approved several other busing contracts, including an $800,000 one with the Pioneer Valley Transit Authority, which provides busing for many of the large high schools. While regional busing is free to all under a state program, the contract is designed so the authority has bus routes to different schools at the start of the day and at dismissal, Superintendent Sonia Dinal said. The committee approved a $3 million contract with Vanpool, which provides students who are homeless with busing so they can continue attending their current school even if they're placed in temporary accommodations outside the city. Marilyn?
2: And we have another item from Palmer. Author visits younger self in Polish enclave of Three Rivers. This is by Stassi Hieropoulos, special to the Republican. When local author and journalist Suzanne Strempik-Shea finished the last of 42 essays for her new book, she joked that the assignments were decades overdue. In her latest work, called Compositions, a Memoir in 42 Essays by One Kid on Her 8 Years in Catholic School, Handed in 60 Years Late, end quote. Strempik-Shea recounts her life as a Polish-American girl living in the ethnic enclave of Three Rivers, a village in Palmer with a heavy concentration of Poles. The essays reprise her years as a Catholic schoolgirl, each depicting life in grades 1-8. Strempik-Shea didn't write the pieces through an adult lens. She penned each story as though she were still a child in Polish school. The vocabulary and creativity steadily improve, reflecting how she grows and matures from ages 5-12. Quote, it's in the voice of who I was then, the Bonzbo woman said. I use that mindset and some of the language. It's in the moment. It puts me in touch with who I was then. It was like getting to know my younger self, end quote. Strempik-Shea is an award-winning author and veteran correspondent, having worked for the Springfield Daily News, Union News, and Providence, Rhode Island Journal. But in her book, she writes with the simple wonder of a child, excited that class has been canceled so the entire school can watch a NASA astronaut make history. Quote, it was a thrill because I thought this must be really important since we're getting out of class, she said. The local author describes her book as a time capsule, revealing her discovery of a new world filled with unfamiliar words. In her first year of school, she thought she heard the building had a laboratory, which she later learned was lavatory. The only word she had been using until then was bathroom. The nuns also told students to line up at the bubbler, not the water cooler, when it was time to eat. Students were sent to the cafeteria, not the lunchroom. Quote, the nuns had a different word for everything. The book is about learning a lot of things. Growing up in a Polish-American community, there was a lot of Polish use, so we learned about the world around us, she said. Strempik-Shea lived with her family on the second floor of a duplex they shared with her grandparents, who lived on the first floor. She learned about household respect from everyone, which was key, because the most important grade in school was for conduct. Quote, we had this lovely circle where you were respectful upstairs, and then downstairs the same deal, with very loving parents and grandparents. But that didn't mean I never did things wrong. I loved going off in the woods or wandering in the neighborhood and not coming home when I was supposed to. End quote, she added. The local writer has authored a dozen books. Half are based on her life in a village where Main Street bisects the town and where the Polish club hosted everything, from Little League games and class reunions to Polish picnics that attracted hundreds of people. Strempik-Shea lived about a mile from school and rode by bus with kids from the nearby French school, the other major ethnic group in town. They all talked about what they saw through the window, the Tampax factory, where her parents told her

0: 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The material being read is the copyright property of the publications being read. Access to this program is solely for persons who cannot read the original printed version due to a visual impairment or other disability. By continuing to listen, you confirm that you have such a condition.
1: Adult trauma, this book tells readers how it all began. Quote, I think the book would reverberate for anybody who grew up in that era, the 60s and early 70s, and you didn't have to go to a Polish school to get it. The whole thing is about being a kid when so much is going on in the world and you're not really sure what is going on, she said. Compositions, that's the title of the book in quotes, is being released in paperback on Tuesday and will be available for $20 at local bookstores and major book-selling platforms. It also will be released in ebook form and as an audiobook. Strympik Shea is introducing her book through several local appearances, including Tuesday at 6 p.m. at the Palmer Public Library, 1455 North Main Street in Palmer, on September 9th at 7 p.m. for a reading and signing at the Odyssey Bookstore, 9 College Street, South Hadley, and September 12th, time to be determined, for a book signing at Whiskey River Boutique at 2041 Main Street in Three Rivers. And I've read all her books, and she is just the most fascinating, interesting writer.
2: Actually, being of Polish descent, I took a little special interest in that. I enjoyed your story. Thank you, Marilyn. And another front page article from Springfield, A Palette of Many Colors. Western Mass raised Smithsonian curator speaks on hues of Afro-Latinidad. This is by Ashley Potter at repub.com. When Ariana A. Curtis took to the podium at the Springfield Museums on Friday, it was a full circle moment. It marked her first time giving a public talk in the 413 where she grew up. I grew up in East Longmeadow, which is a predominantly white town, and I'm not sure I even referred to myself as the daughter of an immigrant until I went to college, Curtis said. She spoke to a crowd that included her parents and other family members at the Damore Museum of Fine Arts. Curtis, who graduated from East Longmeadow Public Schools and later earned degrees from Duke and American universities, was appointed as the first ever curator of Latinx studies for the Smithsonian National Museum of African American History and Culture. Blackness is not one thing. In her role, Curtis leads the Smithsonian Museum's research and helps strengthen collections that center on Latinidad, Latin American people and their cultures, through an African American lens. Quote, under the umbrella of Latino, Latina, and Latinx are people of all shapes, all hues, and all racial identities. Some people speak Spanish, some people speak Spanglish, and some, like me, grew up speaking English within our Latinx community here, end quote, Curtis said. Curtis's deep connections to both Latino and African-American cultures began at home. Her mother is African-American, her father Afro-Panamanian. Excuse me. I learned in my family that blackness is not one thing, that blackness is multicultural. It's a multi-ethnic racial category. People can share a racial identity that has different national identity, origins, and cultural practices, end quote, she said. Growing up as a student in East Longmeadow schools, Curtis said many adults, teachers, administrators, and even other parents assumed she was part of the Metropolitan Council for Educational Opportunity Program. The program, a state-funded racial integration initiative in Massachusetts public schools, enables students of color from Boston and Springfield to attend schools in neighboring predominantly white districts.

0: Quote, my peers accepted that I lived in town. We all grew up together, but adults struggled to make sense of that, end quote, she said. Abridged identities. Another major issue she noticed as she grew older was that it was uncommon for people to identify as both Black and Hispanic. When filling out forms, she said, you often had to pick one group to identify with. I grew up having to choose one, but I couldn't choose both, she said. So I always checked Black, but I knew the data generated from those choices was going to be incomplete. As a result, a lot of data about the Afro-Latino population is inaccurate, she said. Quote, identity is not always asked in a consistent way, and sometimes it's not asked at all, end quote, she said. Most important to her role today is keeping the culture and history of the Afro-Latino community alive and teaching people that, quote, African-American and Black are not synonyms, end quote. And Curtis also said, all Black histories and cultures deserve the respect of being named and known. Curtis's talk at the Springfield Museums, which was free and open to the public as part of an annual Latino Arts Festival, was made possible through an affiliation with the Smithsonian. Of note, Adrienne Brooks. Her talk also drew people's attention to another Springfield native, excuse me, who was pivotal in making the National Museum of African American History and Culture not only a success, but even possible in the first place. Adrienne Brooks, Director of Advancement Emerita for the Smithsonian Institution. Quote, she's retired from the museum, but because her work was so extraordinary, she earned the title of Emerita. She's a proud graduate of Tapley Elementary, Buckingham Junior High, and Classical High School, and Springfield Museums remains among her favorite places, end quote, Curtis said. Congress provided $270 million to help build the National Museum of African American History and Culture, which opened to the public in 2017. As part of the stipend, the Smithsonian needed to raise an equal amount of $270 million. Quote, we did not raise $270 million. Under Adrienne's leadership, we raised more than $400 million. And the excellence of the museum would not be possible without the resources that she stewarded, end quote, Curtis said. Objects from the museum's Latinx collection, curated by Curtis, can be viewed as part of the Smithsonian's online collections and in person in Washington, D.C. And at about 35 minutes past the hour, I'm going to pass it back to my friend Marilyn.
1: Well, we don't have an awful lot in local news, so I'm going to skip right ahead to our Business Monday, which does have an item from South Hadley.
0: Interesting, called, yes.
1: Honoring a Matriarch. After years of honoring founder Johnny Yee, the restaurant-owning Yee family is naming the next location in honor of their matriarch. Nate Yee, director of operations for Bean Restaurant Group, said it was time to name a location, Linda's Italian Kitchen, after his grandmother, Linda Yee, who is 88. Quote, she's done so much, it's time to give her a little space in the sun. She'll love it, he said. Linda's Italian Kitchen will be around a 50-seat Italian and Italian-American restaurant in the Village Commons in South Hadley. The plan is to open in October or early November, Yee said. It'll be the family's 12th restaurant, not counting the fourth location at the Big E. They already have three within the boundaries of the Village Commons alone, Johnny's Bar and Grill, Aya Sushi and Noodle Kitchen, and Johnny's Tap Room. An Italian restaurant made sense, Nate Yee said. It's not a cuisine in the family, in the family's current portfolio, and it's popular. Quote, "We are going to have homemade pasta that we'll cut in-house every day," end quote, he said. Another new location with an Italian theme is planned for early 2027, Nate Yee added. Little Petroni's will be landing on University Drive in Amherst with Neapolitan pizza and Italian-American favorites, Yee said. It's named after a racehorse Johnny Yee owned. The late Yung Tai Johnny Lee Yee opened the famous Hooky Lau in Chicopee in 1965. The family closed the restaurant in 2018.
0: Oh, that's funny. As a matter of fact, we were just talking about the Hooky Lau yesterday. I don't remember who it was we were talking to, but we did say that we missed the Hooky Lau. News from the state, Wayfair is looking for real estate for Massachusetts store. This is by Lucia Maffei, Boston Business Journal. Wayfair is actively looking for real estate in its home state of Massachusetts as the online furniture retailer accelerate its retail expansion throughout the U.S. Liza Lefkowski, Vice President of Merchandising and Stores at Wayfair, said in an interview with the Business Journal that the company is, quote, actively looking for real estate that can accommodate a store of our size in Massachusetts, end quote. If you're wondering where you heard of Wayfair, it may have popped up ads if you were on your computer. She declined to share more information. Lefkowski commented on the possibility of a Wayfair-branded store in the Bay State as the company, New York Stock Exchange, said last week it will open its 10th store in Altamonte Springs in Central Florida in 2028. Wayfair has been announcing new retail outposts in rapid-fire succession as an add-on to its e-commerce business and a substantial part of the company's profitability strategy. The company got its start in 2002, the dot-com era, as an online retailer. Its first stretch of profitability came during the pandemic, as homebound customers had more time to focus on their living spaces. Okay.
1: Something's missing. I think some yes. They're missing from the story, Gene.
0: I think so. Something is missing. Maybe the whole bottom lines of this article are missing. But something are going to continue to drive profitable growth from here, she said. Wayfair's ongoing expansion comes after the company opened its first large format store in Wilmette, a suburb of Chicago, in 2024. Now, the brand has two more stores up and running in Atlanta and in Columbus, Ohio, plus a slate of new openings planned between this year and 2028. Denver, Colorado, Yonkers, New York, Princeton, New Jersey, those are the only ones that we can read, including three under its own Wayfair brand, nine across its specialty brands Birch Lane, I think I've seen that pop up too. All Modern and Joss and Main. I know I've seen that one. And two under its Perigold luxury brand. Wayfair is experimenting with different store formats, ranging from large format of 150,000 square feet, like in Chicago area or Atlanta, to just 70,000 square feet in Columbus, Ohio. Lefkowski declined to share how many stores Wayfair plans to open in total, saying the company aspires to have, quote, a national footprint, end quote. She also declined to offer any revenue information. In a follow-up email, a Wayfair representative said that the Chicagoland store welcomed over 720,000 visitors in its first year. and over 50% of purchasing customers at that location were new to the Wayfair brand. The shopping center Wayfair has chosen for its market entry sites near not only to I-4, but to Altamonte Mall, the Uptown Altamonte Mixed-Use District, and Crane's Roost Park. Marketplace at Altamonte sold for just under $29 million in January 2025 to an entity connected to Centro Property Management, LLC. And in its announcement, Wayfair noted the center is undergoing a, quote, significant revitalization, end quote. Other retailers currently open at the center include Burlington, Ross, and a Total Wine found in a standalone building fronting SR 436. Wayfair has previously said the original store outside Chicago functioned as a proof of concept, creating a sales halo, in quotes, in the area, meaning online sales in the surrounding area also rose, in addition to the actual sales at the store itself. Wayfair also told industry publication Modern Retail more than half of shoppers at the store had never shopped the brand before, meaning physical stores can serve the function of introducing a brand to new customers. Marilyn?
1: Yeah, it's not only on your computer, Jean. Wayfair is all over television, too. In fact, they even had, I think her name is Kelly Clarkson, as one of their spokespersons. Commercials are kind of cute.
0: Now that you say that, I have seen Kelly Clarkson doing Wayfair commercials.
1: Cute commercials. Okay, this one's from Southwick. Project to have Channel 15 overhauled hits dead end. Select board member Russ Anderson's ambitious proposal last December to overhaul how the town uses its public access television channel and upgrade the technology in the town hall's land use room has hit a dead end. Quote, we've taken it as far as we can. I'm not personally going to spend any more time on it, end quote, Anderson said about the three-phase plan he proposed during a board meeting in early December that would change the operation of Channel 15, create a partnership with the school district to teach students how to use technology to produce programming, and install traditional video cameras in the land use room. It's been frustrating, he added. When he made the proposal, he based it on the reality that Southwick doesn't have the coverage from professional news organizations that it once enjoyed, because local media outlets have consolidated. The fallout from reduced coverages includes a misinformed public, loss of trust in government, a reduction of civic engagement, lower voter turnout, less participation in local politics, fewer candidates running for office, and a polarized public, he said during his December presentation. To address these challenges, Anderson proposed a, quote, proactive approach, end quote, he developed by exploring Channel 15's current programming. He said that despite the town's collaboration with Westfield, it was not a priority for the channel's weekly programming, which he described as repetitive and often outdated. His three-phase program vision began with rewriting the director's position job description for the Southwick Community Access Channel 15. It had been completed but had not been approved by the select board. It also included renewing the channel's focus and specifically outlining the responsibilities for the channel's director. Anderson wanted the director to coordinate with students to record sporting events at Southwick Regional School. Continuing on the next page. Record local concerts like the Rotary Club's annual summer concert series. Record local events like the annual summer picnic for senior citizens at Wally Park and anything else that could quote, celebrate Southwick's unique identity, end quote. The second phase of the proposal was to partner with the Southwick Talent Granville Regional School District to have its students cover sporting events and music and drama productions. Quote, this is a hands-on opportunity for school students, and it prepares them for pathways in modern careers in broadcasting, journalism, and graphic production. There are so many things that the kids could be involved in, Anderson said during his presentation in December. To accomplish this goal, Anderson and the regional school district's former director of technology, Garland Green, spent several months developing a student-led television and digital media program. It proposed staffing options, technology needs, equipment cost estimates, a year-long curriculum for students, and a mission statement to build a, quote, durable pipeline of student producers who can operate modern video workflows, practice ethical journalism, and publish polished content, end quote. Anderson submitted the program to the administration, and the response was not what he expected. Quote, just to dismiss it without a meeting was very frustrating, he said. When Superintendent Jennifer Willard was contacted for an explanation, she responded in an email, we were not able to move forward with this project due to budgetary and staffing constraints. That's a quote. The third phase of Anderson's proposal was to update the technology in the town hall's land use room, where many of the town's boards and committees meet, including the select board. Using audio and video equipment the town already owned, Anderson wanted to install two cameras in the room. He said, we could have a higher quality image using a better camera system. All board and committee meetings are available for remote viewing via Zoom and the Meeting Owl, a device that sits at the center of a conference room table and records the face and voice of the person speaking. Anderson also proposed installing microphones in front of each board or committee member at the room's conference table and having a podium with a microphone. To facilitate discussion and debate among members, Anderson would have the current conference room table replaced with a crescent-shaped one. With the town already owning the audio and video equipment needed to upgrade the land use room, he said the only additional equipment needed would be cables to connect the office, which would be used as a control room, to the cameras and the crescent-shaped desk, and for Parker to give it the green light. Parker acknowledged that it is possible to upgrade the land use room. However, she said, it would take a vote of the board to change that, end quote. Jean?
0: Thank you, Marilyn. And we've got about just about 10 minutes to go until obituary time. An article from Springfield by Jeanette DeForge at repub.com. After 13 years, city eyes allowing front yard fences for residential homes. The city is considering changing laws to allow front yard fences in single-family neighborhoods for the first time in 13 years. The proposal would allow homeowners to install fences of no more than 3 feet on their properties. The city already permits front yard fences in zones where two-family and multi-family homes are allowed, but eliminated the same provision for single-family zones in 2013. Quote, I think it is a common sense ordinance change to allow people to do what they want on their property, end quote, said City Councilor Jerry Martin. Currently, the only way homeowners in single-family districts can install a fence in their front yard is if they receive a variance from the Zoning Board of Appeals. In an analysis of the change, Planning Department staff said they do not oppose the idea, but also see the argument against front yard fencing. Quote, the staff does recognize that front yard fencing can provide both privacy and security for homeowners. This is especially true in areas with high foot traffic, or on streets with a high volume of traffic, end quote, the analysis said. The original proposal called for residents to be allowed a 4-foot fence, but planning officials recommended that be dropped by a foot to meet the size allowances in multifamily residential zones. Quote, front yard fences can also make outdoor areas more usable for families, pets, and gardening while maintaining an open streetscape, the report said. The city council postponed a hearing on the amendment until September 28th to give neighborhood councils a chance to weigh in on the proposed ordinance change. And a couple of short articles, one from Holyoke. Millions coming for public health. The state recently announced $17.9 million in grants to 31 community organizations, cities, towns, and regional planning commissions to improve health. It's the fourth round of funding awarded through the Massachusetts Community Health and Healthy Aging Funds, according to a statement Friday. Since its launch in 2020, this program has invested $63 million in community health initiatives statewide through 113 organizations and communities, according to the statement. These initiatives support locally driven efforts to create healthier communities and expand opportunities for people of all ages to live healthy lives. The grants are in separate categories and include policy, systems, and environmental change grants. Under that, one collaborative resolutions group, Franklin, Hampden, and Hampshire counties, $1 million. Two, Franklin County Community Development Corporation in Franklin, Hampden, and Hampshire counties, $994,290. Three, Massachusetts Food System Collaborative, statewide, $999,948. Four, Massachusetts Housing and Shelter Alliance, statewide, $992,172. Number five, Massachusetts Public Health Association in Berkshire, Franklin, Hampden, and Hampshire counties, $1 million. And six, and Neighbor to Neighbor, Massachusetts Education Fund, and Essex, Hampden, and Worcester counties, $840,000. Under the topic of healthy aging grants, one for Healthcare for All in Bristol, Essex, Hampden, and Suffolk counties, $500,000. Two, MAB Community Services Incorporated / Massachusetts Association for the Blind and Visually Impaired in Berkshire, Bristol, Essex, Hampden, Middlesex, Norfolk, Plymouth, Suffolk, and Worcester counties, $400,000. Nuestras, number three, Nuestras Raíces Incorporated in Hampden County, $499,953. Number four, United Way of Franklin and Hampshire Region, $472,845. Number five, Community Health Improvement Planning Grants. It doesn't have an amount for that. Number six, Collaborative for Educational Services in Hampshire County, $375,000. Number seven, Pioneer Valley Planning Commission in Hampden County, $374,736. And lastly, the towns of Ware for Franklin, Hampden, and Hampshire counties, $375,000. And that is from Jim Kinney, Marilyn, do you have anything else?
1: Well, we have about 5 minutes before that. I think I'll read one of the, it's not an editorial, it's actually considered a guest viewpoint. And this is from Carly Phillips, and it's concerned with the climate. Fossil fuel-driven climate change is worsening wildfire season. I think we can all relate to that. Like so many others, I spent late July choking on smoke as wildfires worsened on fossil fuel climate change, raged across Canada and the United States, as well as France, Greece, Spain, and Turkey. People, including firefighters, lost their lives. Hundreds of thousands of people were forced to flee their homes, with many losing everything. And millions of people across the United States, many living hundreds of miles from the wildfires, experienced dangerous levels of pollution from wildfire smoke. The undeniable fingerprints of climate change are all over recent extreme wildfire season. Across the world, unusually hot, dry weather, punctuated by extreme heat waves, has driven out ecosystems, priming them for fire. In the U.S., the burned area of 2026 is 168% of the 10-year average, while many fires continue to burn out of control. Globally, burned areas is decreasing, but not all fires are equal. Most of the reduction in global burned area comes from savannas and grasslands, as changes in agricultural practice and land use reduce intentional fires and burned areas. In contrast, fire activity in burned area in North America's forests continue to intensify, burning large areas with growing severity. Those fires can burn so severely that they scorch the soil deeply, and some forests cannot regrow. In Canada's boreal forests, wildfires also generate huge amounts of heat-trapping emissions, combusting soil that took decades or centuries to accumulate. In 2023, Canada's record-smashing fire season emitted more carbon than every country in the world except China, India, and the United States. Wildfires in forests of the western U.S. are some of the most well-studied, and the effect of climate changes are glaring across almost every metric scientists use in to characterize wildfire. Relative to the mid-1980s, many wildfires are burning larger areas at higher severity, growing faster at higher elevations, over longer fire seasons, and under more extreme fire weather conditions. Wildfires also are burning later into the night and ramping up earlier in the morning, meaning less rest for the wildlife firefighters who put their lives on the line to protect us. Attribution science, which isolates and quantifies the contribution of climate change to observed trends, makes the point even more clearly, showing that climate-driven increases in dryness led to a near doubling of burned areas and forests in Western North America between 1984 and 2015. Climate change also limits options to use existing science-supported tools to reduce wildfire risk, like prescribed fire, by shortening the very narrow window in which those controlled burns can safely occur. While forest management can mitigate some effects, climate-driven extreme fire behavior can overwhelm those interventions. Climate change further drives conditions conducive to wildfire beyond changes to forests, with reductions in snowpack and earlier melt providing more time for vegetation to dry out. These climate fuel changes have devastated communities, destroying homes, claiming lives, and ending ways of life. And that's just part of what the viewpoint lists as how climate change is affecting us.
0: Thank you very much, Marilyn. Marilyn brought us to the top of the hour. Time for today's obituaries, which are brought to you through a generous contribution from the Hamden Lions Club. Their motto, we serve. Today we have two local obituaries. We'll begin in Wilbraham with Christopher. No, Yes, Christopher S.C. Paul, P-A-U-L, 66, passed away on August 12th at Bay State Medical Center in Springfield. Born in Bermuda, Paul grew up there and in 1996 made Wilbraham his home. He graduated from AIC and worked for the Behavioral Health Network. Chris also enjoyed creating handcrafted jewelry. He appeared in several theater productions. He was known for karaoke nights throughout the Springfield area. Chris is survived by his wife of 30 years, Heidi Forget Paul, his son Cameron Paul, his mother Juliet Virgil Owerman of Bermuda. A celebration of Chris's life will be held on Sunday, September 13th. You'll have to make note of that because that's a couple of weeks away. Celebration of Life, Sunday, September 13th, 1 p.m. at the Stanley Park Beverage Pavilion. That's Gate 2, 286 Western Avenue in Westfield. 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That's N-O-W-A-K, funeral.com. And the last one, and the second one, from Indian Orchard, Grazina Lysek Domurat, D-O-M-U-R-A-T. Oh, she was 66 as well. Died at home on August 27th. Born in Poland, Grazina came to this country on Thanksgiving Day of 1987 and settled in Indian Orchard. She previously worked as a machine operator for Hasbro. Grazina is survived by her husband Zbigniew Domurat, daughter Angelica Jekanowski, and her two grandchildren. Services for Grazina will be held Saturday, September 5th, with calling hours from 9:30 to 11:30 a.m. That will be also at the NOAK Funeral and Cremation Services, 15 Ludlow Avenue in Springfield. That will be followed by a mass at noon at Immaculate Conception Church, 25 Parker Street, Indian Orchard. For those attending Grazina's services, please feel free to wear, quote, a touch of red, as that was Grazina's favorite color. To order flowers or leave her Grazina's family condolences, please visit NOAKFuneral.com. This completes today's obituaries. If you have any questions about them or any part of our program, please feel free to contact the station at area code 413-747-7337. Excuse me, and we're only at about 5 minutes past the hour. Marilyn?
1: Well, it's time maybe for some national and international news. From Reykjavik, Iceland. Icelandic voters reject a plan to restart negotiations to join the European Union, by the Associated Press. Iceland's voters rejected restarting negotiations to join the EU in a referendum that pitted concerns about geopolitical stability against keeping national control of Iceland's prized fisheries, officials said Sunday. Opponents defeated the measure by a margin of 52.8% to 47.2%. The result puts the divisive issue to rest for now, more than a decade after the Eurosceptic government ended the talks that had begun after the 2008 financial crisis. The vote Saturday was held in the shadow of repeated threats by U.S. President Trump to take control of nearby Greenland. Although Iceland is a NATO member, the supporters said European solidarity would provide greater protection if Trump ever made similar threats toward the volcanic island. Iceland's left-leaning coalition government, elected in 2024, moved up the UE referendum it had planned for next year after Trump mistakenly named Iceland four times while speaking about his designs on Greenland. the Trump administration respects, quote, the sovereign decision, end quote, by Iceland, State Department spokesman Tommy Piggott said in a statement. We are looking forward to strengthening our partnership with Iceland on all fronts, including security, energy, innovation, and economic and cultural ties, to further advance our shared vision of peace and prosperity, he said. Prime Minister Kristrún Frostadottir said she did not see the loss as a setback for her coalition government, but as a win for democracy, as more than 82% of the eligible 270,000 voters cast ballots. She said she would respect the result, but would not rule out a future attempt to reopen the issue. She said, quote, things happened in the past couple of years, though, that I could not have predicted, but this government will not go forward with it, and something big has to change in the next 24 months for this to be at the top of the agenda, end quote. Dean?
0: Thank you, Marilyn. There is an article under the topic of analysis by Greg Jaffe, New York Times, and it's titled, Why the U.S. Can't Quit Its Wars. Washington, for much of the Afghanistan war, the only thing harder for the U.S. than winning was quitting. The country's longest war ended in chaos and defeat 5 years ago Sunday. Hundreds of thousands of Afghans, desperate to escape Taliban insurgents, swarmed the Kabul airport. 13 U.S. troops died there in a suicide bombing. But since then, the fears that prevented three presidents from quitting the war have proved to be unfounded. Afghanistan has not become a terror haven or launch pad for attacks in the U.S. Today, the U.S. military is mired in a new war in Iran. Once again, the prospects for a military victory look bleak. Even President Donald Trump has hinted that he would like to quit the war, only to reverse course and make a case for staying. Quote, we don't have to be there. We don't need their oil. We don't need anything they have. But we're there to help our allies, end quote, he said in an Oval Office address in the spring. The long war in Afghanistan raises questions for the generals and policymakers contemplating the way forward in Iran. Why was quitting in Afghanistan so hard? What does the long struggle to accept defeat there say about the Trump administration's predicament in Iran? The United States has faced questions about quitting in just about every war it has fought since its emergence as a global power after World War II. Quote, so much of what we've been involved in these last several decades is really policing the empire, end quote, said Andrew Hone, senior analyst at RAND Corporation, a think tank that studies security matters. In most instances, U.S. troops have gone to war to impose order on an unruly world or to defend American values. Quote, we're not fighting existential conflicts, end quote, Hone said. The aftermath of Osama bin Laden's death in May 2011 offered the best opportunity to leave Afghanistan. The perpetrator of the September 11th terror attacks was dead, and a decade of drone strikes had decimated his organization. The Taliban insurgents who had ruled Afghanistan and harbored al-Qaeda before the U.S. invasion were proving almost impossible to eradicate. Political and foreign policy leaders fretted about U.S. credibility on the world stage and the costs that they could pay at the ballot box for losing a war. The challenge. let me start here. I'm going to just finish this. Excuse me. Despite modest gains, U.S. military leaders are no longer talking about a swift victory. Instead, they're describing a campaign that would squeeze Iran for months or longer. asked how long the Navy, already strained by long deployments, could sustain the blockade. Hegseth replied, quote, "We can hold it as long as we need to, indefinitely," end quote. The challenge for the U.S. military resembles the one that it faced in Afghanistan. The Taliban insurgents were fighting for their survival. So, too, are Iran's leaders. For the U.S., the stakes are much lower, and so, too, are the costs of quitting. Hegseth on Wednesday marked the 5-year anniversary of the end of the Afghanistan war by presenting 3 retired Marines with upgraded awards for valor. 2 of the 3 suffered severe shrapnel wounds in the suicide bombing at the Kabul airport. And this might help. It's a brief article from The Nation. SEALs offered up to $100,000 in retention bonuses. The U.S. Navy is seeking to retain experienced sailors in some positions and is offering up to $100,000 for 3 to 5 year agreements. The program applies to warrant officers in Navy SEAL and special boat teams per task and purpose. Once the agreement is signed, the officer will receive the total amount up front in a lump sum. The bonus is for those who have between 4 and 16 years of commissioned service, according to a Navy administrative message released August 26th. The policy will be in place through August 6, 2029, unless another directive supersedes it. Those who are under an existing bonus for the same service period have documented misconduct or below standard performance, or would have the contract run past statutory service limits or a mandatory retirement date, are not eligible. According to Task and Purpose, Navy warrant officers are experienced sailors who work as senior technical experts in their chosen field, rather than following a traditional enlisted career path into increasingly senior management roles. The publication noted that both SEALs and boat team sailors undergo intense selection courses. Quote, for SEALs, that means completing the basic underwater demolition / SEAL training process that includes a hell week of training during which candidates get about 4 hours of sleep during 5.5 days of intensive, nonstop physical and mental challenges, the outlet said. Boat team sailor candidates similarly face a 72-hour nonstop challenge in their early training, the Republican added. And that is from Coyote Crown. And, well, just so you know, in Springfield, there was a man killed in an apartment building shooting at 100 Forest Park Avenue about 1 a.m. When was this? Early Sunday. Gunshot victim found in the hallway, taken to Bay State Medical Center by ambulance, later died from his injuries. This was the seventh homicide of the year in Springfield. Anyone with any information about this homicide is asked to call detectives at 413-787-6355. You could also anonymously send information by typing crimes, CRIMES, or 274-637. Then you write crimes in the message followed by the tip, Walsh said. And that is by Jeanette DeForge. Okay, now Marilyn, you ready for Dear Abby?
1: I'm ready, but it's interesting. Our first 3 letters are from readers who were not happy with the response that Abby gave in one of her columns. So I remember the column too. First letter, Dear Abby, I respectfully disagree with your response to woman whose wedding has been hijacked. Those mothers have no business trying to co-opt the bridal couple's wedding. If the daughter gives in, it's only the beginning of those two mothers trying to strong-arm themselves into trying to make future decisions for this poor couple. The couple should put their feet back down and tell those mothers to back off. It's their wedding, the only one hopefully they'll ever have, and if they cave to those mothers' incipient narcissism at the expense of their wedding plans, they will all regret it, including the mothers, for the rest of their lives. I'm truly surprised you didn't tell the couple to stand their ground. And that's signed, Don't Back Down. In the next letter, Dear Abby, why should the bride put her hopes and dreams on the back burner just so the moms can impress their friends and associates? Not only does this advice fail to help the dad help his daughter, but it also sends the message to the daughter that her wedding is really not her wedding. It's a stage production the moms are orchestrating for their advantage. Think again. And the last one, Dear Abby, the advice for the hijacked wedding plan should have been for the bride to tell those two mothers to let the bride plan the wedding of her dreams, not theirs. I'm assuming the bride can afford to pay for her small wedding. She can still include those mothers in something special. Signed, Once in a Lifetime. And then Abby responds, Dear readers, in the first line of my response to doting dad, it was the dad who wrote in the letter in support of his daughter, I agree that the daughter should have the wedding she wants. In retrospect, it's clear I should have ended my answer there. If one of the moms had written to complain about the intimate wedding the bride had planned, I'm sure I would have told her in no uncertain terms to back off and let the bride have her way. My apologies to the couple for wavering and siding with the pushy moms. Thank you all for calling me out on this one.
0: Well, that's good. She accepts her the reader's suggestions.
1: Yeah. Well, she does have one writer writing in for some advice. Dear Abby, I've been ill for almost a year now. Before this, I was in perfect health, able to take care of all my own needs. I have no spouse or significant other. Before I got sick, I used delivery only for the rare pizza I didn't want to go out for. Now the only reason I have food and medicine I need is because of delivery drivers. Thank you, delivery drivers. Bless you. I can't imagine what I'd do without you. I'm sorry if the tip isn't always the best. Please hang in there. You do more good than you will ever know. Signed, Grateful in West Virginia.
0: Aww.
1: And Abby says, Dear Grateful, being a delivery driver can seem like a thankless job some of the time. I'm glad you do your best to show gratitude and tip them, and I hope their employers compensate them fairly. Not only do those workers serve the underserved, but they also help keep local businesses afloat.
0: Oh, that was nice from both of them, both Abby and the writer. And the horoscopes by Eugene Galast. If today is your birthday, happy birthday to you from all of us here at Valley Eye Radio. This is advice that's meant just for you on your birthday. Pay more attention to your physical and financial well-being. Being accurate will determine how well you do and how far you go personally and professionally. Adapting to change, sizing up situations, and making conservative but abrupt moves will be necessary if you want to take advantage of opportunities. For the Virgos, set yourself up for success. Carry those who have something to offer along with you. But, Virgos, don't jeopardize your goals by trying to carry dead weight. Look at a change carefully. For the Libras, don't let anger set in when constructive action is necessary. Keep your personal thoughts to yourself and use your charm and understanding to convert those you don't see eye to eye with. For the Scorpios, an honest approach will help you gain respect, for sure. Put your energy into living up to your promises and doing what you can to become the best version of yourself. Excuse me. For the Sagittarians, look for the positive in everything. Letting your mind wander down a dark path will deter your progress. Don't start something new and ignore what you left unfinished. See what I mean? That's good advice. Capricorns, rethink your every word before you share your thoughts. Invest wisely in yourself. Refuse to let someone talk you into something that benefits them more than you. Aquarians, take a moment to get your house in order. Clutter will cost you if you must replace items you misplaced. Oh, that's me. A change of attitude will lead to letting go of people who no longer share your interests or space. If you're a Pisces, spontaneity will lead to regret. Concentrate on personal growth and having a healthy and active lifestyle. Refuse to let taking on too much responsibility stunt your progress. If you're an Aries, read the room before offering your opinion. Look for balance in everything you pursue. Keeping the peace will give you access to what you want. If you're a Taurus, you can accomplish plenty if you are astute and tune into the universe. Positive thoughts will lead to actions that help you initiate change. Tauruses, communication is key. If you're a Gemini, if you want to make progress, fly under the radar. Use your imagination and you'll be able to achieve your goal and address your concerns simultaneously. Cancers, bide your time. Watch for signs and use your intelligence to guide you forward at a pace you can handle. Opportunity is apparent but will require research. And finally, for the Leos, communicate, ask questions, and get answers. How you direct your energy and what you give back will determine your success. Leos, control situations. Marilyn?
1: Time for the Almanac. Today is Monday, August 31st. It is the 243rd day of the year and the 72nd day of summer. Today's history. In 1888, the body of Mary Ann Nichols, the first victim of London serial killer Jack the Ripper, was found. In 1935, President Franklin Roosevelt signed the Neutrality Act. In 1997, Diana, Princess of Wales, was killed in a car accident in Paris. Among those famous people born on this day, the physician and educator Maria Montessori, 1870 to 1952. Playwright and novelist William Saroyan, 1908 to 1981. Actor, comedian Buddy Hackett, 1924 to 2003. Actor James Coburn, 1928 to 2002. Baseball player and manager Frank Robinson, 1935 to 2019. Still celebrating with us today, the singer and songwriter Van Morrison, born 1945. Violinist Itzhak Perelman, 1945. Football executive Tom Coughlin, 1946. Actor Richard Gere, 1949. Singer and songwriter Debbie Gibson, 1970. Actor Chris Tucker, 1971. Football player Larry Fitzgerald, 1983, and basketball player Jalen Brunson, 1996. Today's fact, the last original episode of Mr. Rogers' Neighborhood aired on this day in year 2001. Today's sports. In 1990, Ken Griffey Sr. and Ken Griffey Jr., playing for the Seattle Mariners, became the first father and son duo to be in the same Major League Baseball lineup. And our quote today is from

0: 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The material being read is the copyright property of the publications being read. Access to this program is solely for persons who cannot read the original printed version due to a visual impairment or other disability. By continuing to listen, you confirm that you have such a condition.
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2: Hi, I'm Linda. I'll be reading a magazine article from Saturday Evening Post, January-February 2026 issue. Your health on the research front. Walking slows cognitive decline. Increasing one's daily step count, even by a modest amount, may help slow the progression of Alzheimer's, especially among those at a higher risk for the disease, according to a new study. In a paper published in Nature Medicine, researchers at Mass General Brigham found that greater physical activity was linked to slower rate of cognitive decline in older adults with elevated levels of amyloid beta, a protein strongly implicated in Alzheimer's. For this study, researchers followed nearly 300 adults aged 50 to 90 years old who had no cognitive impairment at the start of the study. They used waistband pedometers to track physical activity and PET brain scans to measure baseline levels of amyloid beta plaques and the buildup of another protein associated with Alzheimer's called tau. Study participants received annual follow-up cognitive testing for between 2 and 14 years. People who averaged between 3,000 and 5,000 steps per day delayed cognitive decline by an average of 3 years and by 7 years for those who walked 5,000 to 7,000 steps per day. In contrast, sedentary participants showed a significantly faster buildup of tau proteins in the brain and more rapid declines in cognition and daily functioning. This sheds light on why some people who appear to be on an Alzheimer's disease trajectory don't decline as quickly as others, said senior author Jasmir Chatwal, MD, of the Mass General Brigham Department of Neurology. Lifestyle factors appear to impact the earliest stages of Alzheimer's disease, suggesting that lifestyle changes may slow the emergence of cognitive symptoms if we act early. Looking ahead, the authors believe their findings may help design future clinical trials that test exercise interventions to slow late-life cognitive decline.
3: Hi, I'm Wendy Hollis, and I've been volunteering for Valley Eye since 2022. I enjoy reading for Valley Eye because I learn more about the town of Agawam, where I live. I also volunteer at Dakin, taking care of cats and kittens, and I'm a docent at the Art Museum in Springfield. 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
4: Hello, it's Martha with the Westfield News for Monday, August 31, 2026. In front page news, City provides voting details for Tuesday's primary vote by Amy Porter from Westfield. In-person early voting for Tuesday's primary election ended on Friday, August 28. City Clerk Caitlin Bruce said Friday morning that 226 people had voted in person at Westfield City Hall at 59 Court Street through Thursday. The last day and hour to vote by absentee ballot in person at the city clerk's office in room 201 is today, August 31, from 9 a.m. till noon. To qualify for an absentee ballot, voters must be away from the city on election day, have a religious belief that prevents them from voting in person, or have a disability that prevents them from voting at their polling location. All vote-by-mail ballots must be received by the city clerk's office by 8 p.m. on Election Day, Tuesday, to be counted. Bruce said for the voters' convenience, vote-by-mail ballots may be returned to the white ballot drop box outside City Hall by 8 p.m. on Tuesday. Absentee voters are the same ballot as early voters and have the same deadlines for returning their ballots.

0: anyone who has yet to return their vote by mail or absentee ballot, I would suggest hand-delivering back to City Hall to ensure they meet the deadline. Ballots can be dropped in the white drop box by the ramp entrance. The ballot box is checked multiple times each day, Bruce said. Polls are open on Election Day, September 1, from 7 a.m. to 8 p.m., and polling locations are unchanged from 2025. Ward 1, Precinct A, Southampton Road Elementary School, at 330 Southampton Road. Ward 1, Precinct B, Westfield High School, 177 Montgomery Road. Ward 2, Precinct A, Westfield Senior Center at 45 Noble Street. Ward 2, Precinct A1, Westfield Senior Center, 45 Noble Street. Ward 2, Precinct B, Westfield Senior Center at 45 Noble Street. Ward 3, Precinct A, Westfield River Elementary School at 133 Franklin Street. Ward 3, Precinct B, Westfield Senior Center at 45 Noble Street. Ward 4, Precinct A, Second Congregational Church at 487 Western Ave. Ward 4, Precinct B, Highland Elementary School at 34 Western Ave. Ward 5, Precinct A, Munger Hill Elementary School at 33 Mallard Lane. Ward 5, Precinct B, Munger Hill Elementary School at 33 Mallard Lane. Ward 6, Precinct A, Paper Mill Elementary School at 148 Paper Mill Road. Ward 6, Precinct B, Paper Mill Elementary School at 148 Paper Mill Road. Ward 6, Precinct B1, Paper Mill Elementary School, 148 Paper Mill Road. Ward 2, Precinct A1, and Ward 6, Precinct B are in the 6th Hampden District. If a Westfield voter is unsure of their precinct, voting location, or voting status, Bruce said they may check at the State Attorney General's website at My Voter Registration Status. Search sec.state.ma.us. On the ballot for the state primary election on September 1 are the offices of U.S. Senator, Governor, Lieutenant Governor, Attorney General, Secretary of State, Treasurer, Auditor, U.S. Representative, First District, Governor's Counselor, Senator in General Court, Hampden and Hampshire District, Representatives in General Court, 4th Hampden District and 6th Hampden Districts for Wards 2, Precinct A1, and Wards 6, Precinct B, District Attorney, Hampden District, and Register of Probate, Hampden County. Unenrolled voters may choose between Democratic or Republican ballots at the voting site. Choosing the ballot will not enroll them in a party, Bruce said. Voters enrolled in a party will receive that party's ballot. Contested races on the Democratic ballot are for U.S. Senator Edward Markey versus Seth Moulton, U.S. Representative Richard Neal versus Jerome Whalen, and Governor's Counselor for the 8th District, Tara Jacobs versus Michael Fenton. The only contested race on the Republican primary ballot is between gubernatorial challengers Michael Minogue and Brian Shortsleeve. Continuing on the front page, dredging up a familiar request. Town plans new push on state earmark for Middle Pond project by Cliff Clark from Southwick. If the town never gets a $500,000 earmark to cover the cost of dredging an area of Middle Pond on Congammon Lakes, it won't be for the lack of trying. Senator Paul Mark's chief of staff has been organizing a boat tour of Congammon, said Richard Grinnells, the chair of the Lake Management Committee, during the committee meeting Thursday. The tour, which will include town officials, representatives from Mark's office and State Representative Nicholas Baldiga's office, officials from the State Department of Environmental Protection and the Department of Conservation and Recreation, and the town's chief administrative officer, Nicole Parker, Grinnell said. Last year, Grinnell's announced that Mark and Baldiga had secured a $500,000 earmark to dredge the cove between Sanders Boat Liveries floating docks and the South Boat Ramp in Middle Pond. For years, the Lake Management Committee has been pushing for funding In 2024, it applied for a pilot grant program administered by the state's Executive Office of Economic Development for small dredging projects. Although town meeting endorsed $100,000 to sway officials to pick Southwick, the application was rejected. Once it was confirmed that the earmark was in the bond bill, Parker began actively advocating for the funds to be released, making the case to state officials not only how important the project was in Southwick, but to the region. She contacted Mark in August 2025 to recount her experience as town manager in Hardwick. She wrote to Mark that while getting the money released initially seemed impossible, it was eventually released. We could possibly get it released here, too, with a lot of support from our reps, senator, congressman, and anyone else willing to join us. We must prove how integral this project is to the entire region and to the Commonwealth, Parker wrote to Mark. In response to Parker, Mark conceded that having a bond bill earmarked released is an uphill battle. It can be difficult, but with the right collaboration and a project ready to go, we can make it happen. It isn't like the budget where a check just shows up. There's lots of legwork, Mark wrote to Parker, adding that he would work on his end to make it happen. The depth of water is the issues at the boat ramp, which is 2 feet and often less than that during drought conditions. Grinnell said boats launched from the ramp often have to drift or paddle out to where it's deep enough to lower their outboard motor propellers into the water. Another issue arises when a boater drops a propeller into shallow water. It stirs up muck at the pond bottom, which can release phosphorus trapped in organic matter, leading to algae blooms. There would be another benefit to dredging the area. It includes the weir under the short bridge on Berkshire Avenue, which is used as an outlet from Middle Pond into Great Brook when the water level gets too high after a significant rainstorm. That weir has not been open for years because Great Brook is choked with trees, standing and fallen, and heavy undergrowth. If it were opened, instead of water flowing from the pond into the brook, it would flow into the pond, carrying years of sediment that could affect the water quality of all three ponds. Police Chief and Harbor Master Rhett Banish attended the LMC meeting Thursday to answer questions about how the department responds to complaints about boaters flouting the pond's regulations. Banish said it can be difficult for officials to respond unless the department's boat is in the water and ready to go. He was also asked if he had considered designating one or two officers whose sole responsibility was to patrol the ponds. It's a question of staffing, and while officers can make time and a half while patrolling the ponds in the department's boat, it's not as much as they can often make on traffic detail, he said. However, he said with the new boat, the department has spent more time patrolling the ponds than in recent years. He added that patrols were even more necessary this summer after the Hampden County Sheriff's Department discontinued its patrols on the pond due to lost funding. And last on the front page, golf tourney to raise funds for scholarship from Westfield. The second Tim Welsh Memorial Golf Tournament, Tee Off for Tim, will be held September 13 at East Mountain Country Club at 1458 East Mountain Road. Check-in for the tournament starts at 11 a.m. with a shotgun start at noon. Welsh, a Holyoke native who died unexpectedly in November 2024 at age 40, had been a plumber for 20 years and was known for mentoring apprentice plumbers. His family is carrying on his legacy and paying tribute to Welsh's love of golf with a tournament that will raise funds for the Tim Welsh Memorial Scholarship. Last year's tournament, which was the first, raised $10,000 for Smith Vocational and Agricultural High School to fund the scholarship to be awarded to graduates who will pursue their journeyman's license. Two graduates of the class of 2026 were the first recipients of the Tim Welsh Memorial Scholarship. As part of this year's tournament, golfers can once again try their swing at the popular pipe wrench putt using Welsh's pipe wrench to try to sink the ball. Cost is $125 per single golfer or $500 for a foursome, which includes lunch and dinner. Dinner is only $45 per person. Sponsorships at all levels and raffle prizes are still being accepted. To donate, register to golf, or to make a dinner reservation, email welsh@comcast.net or visit the Tee Off for Tim Facebook page. And our Westfield Health Bulletin, separating fact from fiction on Kratom, by Juanita Carnes, special to the Westfield News. Kratom sounds like the name of an alien creature, like a Tribble from Star Trek, or another planet near Superman's Krypton. It's actually not so far out of this world. It is a potentially dangerous natural product disguised as a supplement right in front of every customer at gas stations and convenience stores in a colorful display of pills with pictures of animals and explosions, marketed to boost your energy, lift your mood, relieve pain, and help opiate withdrawal. Based on the dose, it can be a stimulant or a sedative. According to a national survey, an estimated 1.7 million people ages 12 and older used Kratom in 2021. Kratom is a tree from the coffee family grown in Southeast Asia. Historically, its leaves were dried and used to make tea, a natural home remedy for hundreds of years to treat fatigue, pain, diarrhea, epilepsy, muscle cramps, and as an opium substitute. Was given to laborers for chewing to increase work efficiency. Use of kratom was first noted in scientific literature in 1836. It became a popular, affordable, easily accessible recreational drug of youth in Southeast Asia and worked its way here. Another recent survey showed that 19% of U.S. adults are familiar with the substance. It was first introduced to the U.S. market in the late 1990s, increasing to widespread use by 2015. From 2015 to the present, it has become a billion-dollar industry online and in vape shops, gas stations, and convenience stores. The most active compounds found in Kratom are nitroglycerin, 7-hydronitroglycerin. They work directly on the body's opiate receptors. Its street names are Fang, Okum, Tom, Kautum, Biak Biak, Mengda, and Kratom. Because it works on the opiate receptors, it is addictive. It is considered an opiate-like substance or an atypical opioid. It can make the high or euphoric. Kratom has many side effects, including sweating, itching, dizziness, drowsiness, dry mouth, hallucinations, seizures, liver damage, confusion, tremors, high blood pressure, low potassium, and slow breathing. Symptoms of withdrawal include hostility, aggression, muscle and bone pain, nausea, vomiting, hypothermia, drooling, and more. Kratom is not regulated in the U.S. It has been found to have heavy metals such as lead in it, as well as bacteria and salmonella. Although many report positive effects of Kratom, there is no research to ensure its safety and efficacy. Whether synthetic or natural, the amount in each product varies immensely. There are 50 different chemical compounds in Kratom products that can interact with other medications in harmful ways. Interactions with over-the-counter medications, prescription medications, caffeine, stimulants, sedatives, and supplements can lead to major health issues and death. 7-hydroxymetidrenzine has been found to be 13 times more potent than morphine. Taking Kratom with chronic health problems can cause unexpected complications and death. It is impossible to know what compounds and how potent any natural or synthetic product may be. Delivery via capsules, smoked, toss and wash, a scoop of powder in the mouth followed by a drink of water, drink, chewing, and gummy candies. It may also be an ingredient in other products and ingested without awareness. Products also have misleading labels such as sober alternatives, all natural plant-based, and herbal supplement. Cyanide and lead are all natural, enough said. Along with unregulated amounts of Kratom, there are three different strains distinguished by their color: red, green, and white, which represent the age of the leaf. Red is much stronger, so dosages are further skewed. Kratom is illegal in Singapore, Denmark, France, and Croatia. 6 U.S. states, Vermont, Rhode Island, Wisconsin, Arkansas, Indiana, and Alabama, have made it illegal to possess or sell in the U.S. It is legally available online in many storefronts, although it is considered a drug of concern. It is not on the U.S. schedule of controlled substances. It has not been approved by the FDA as a drug supplement or food additive and cannot be marked as such. Despite its risk, it is widely accessible. Some Kratom product manufacturers are highly visible, official sponsors of college sports teams. In 2016, the DEA proposed listing it as a Schedule 1 substance, but rescinded after pressure from industry, constituents, and legislators. It does not show up on a standard drug test, but it may show up on a specific urine or blood test for Kratom. Deaths are underreported for many reasons. The standard drug test does not include Kratom. There is also no ICD code related to Kratom use. An ICD code is attached to a diagnosis in U.S. healthcare. Massachusetts recorded 8 deaths so far this year, 21 in 2025, 18 in 2024, and 19 in 2023. Narcan, naloxone, can be used effectively for a Kratom overdose. Other medication used to treat opioid disorder have been effective with Kratom. The Massachusetts Substance Use Helpline, helplinema.org, is available 24/7. 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The Massachusetts Commissioner of the Department of Public Health has issued an emergency order designating Kratom as a Schedule 1 controlled substance, thus removing all Kratom products from retail establishments. Schedule 1 classification means the drug is illegal and has a high potential for abuse and no accepted medical uses. Other Schedule 1 drugs include heroin, LSD, MDMA, peyote, and psilocybin. Marijuana is under this federal designation also. Valid research is needed to give a better understanding of any health and safety effects of Kratom in a regulated form and dosage. Massachusetts is a forerunner in protecting public health with this order. If you use or know someone who uses Kratom, seek medical help to cope with withdrawal with product shelf removal. Kratom can weaken and kill those that live on this planet, as kryptonite can weaken and kill Superman and other kryptonites. Also, always read ingredient labels of supplements. Be informed and keep yourself and your children safe from all natural but harmful products. Take care of yourself and someone else. In sports, golf gets high school season into full swing, by Chris Mazza. The fall high school sports season gets into full swing today with the start of the golf season. Westfield High School starts the season against East Long Meadow at Toccoa Country Club, while Westfield Technical Academy hosts Pioneer Valley Regional School at Shaker Farms Country Club. Meanwhile, Southwick plays host to Chicopee Comprehensive High School at Edgewood Golf Country Club. All three tee off at 3 p.m. St. Mary's starts its fall golf season tomorrow at 3:30 p.m. against Ware at Toccoa Country Club. Westfield continues league play on Wednesday, hosting Long Meadow, while Westfield Technical Academy has a home match against Franklin Tech at Shaker Farms. Thursday, St. Mary's squares off against Springfield International Charter School at Toccoa. Many other teams kick off their seasons on September 8, following the Labor Day holiday. The Westfield cross country team steps off at Amherst in a meet that also features Springfield's Drugan Academy and Putnam. The St. Mary's Harriers also begin their season that day, hosting Veritas, Maha Regional, and Mohawk Trail at Stanley Park. In girls soccer, Westfield Technical Academy will open the season at home against St. Mary's at Bullens Field, while Westfield will host Minichog at the high school. Southwick's season starts at Munson at Flint Park. Westfield Technical Academy boys soccer travels to Smith Academy for its first game. St. Mary's will host SciTech at White Oak School, and Southwick will be on the road to Lenox. Westfield field hockey season begins at home against Agawam on the Boardman Field turf, and the Bombers girls volleyball team set up their season at Long Meadow. For others, the regular season starts September 9. Westfield boys soccer takes on Central at home in its season opener. Westfield Technical Academy and Southwick cross country teams both start off the year at Turner's Falls with Franklin Tech. Southwick field hockey starts its season on the road at Holyoke, and girls volleyball will host Pope Francis. The first night of Friday night football will be September 11 when Westfield takes on visiting Fitchburg. Members of the Westfield gymnastic team will have their first opportunity to showcase their talents at Agawam on September 24 with Chicopee Comp and Hampshire Regional. Dear Annie by Annie Lane. Stop putting your life on hold. Dear Annie, I have been married for 45 years to a man who has never wanted much adventure in his life. My husband's idea of a big night out is taking a short drive somewhere, finding a supper club, eating dinner, and coming straight home to settle into his recliner. For years, I begged him to travel with me. I wanted to see new places, experience different cultures, and make memories together. But whenever I pushed the issue, he would become angry or threaten to leave. I always backed down because I was afraid of losing my marriage. Looking back on all of this now, I wish I had called his bluff and gone anyway. He grew up on a farm where there wasn't much time or money for fun, and I understand that shaped him. But I also feel he chose to stay inside that very small world for the rest of his life and expected me to stay there with him. Now I am older, and I am finding myself grieving over all the trips and experiences that I missed because I kept waiting for him to change. I'm angry with him, but I'm also angry with myself for giving up so much of what I wanted. What hurts most is realizing how quickly the years disappeared. I used to think that there would always be another summer, another anniversary, another chance to finally take that trip. Now I look at old photographs of the younger woman I was and wonder what she would think of the life I settled for. I still love my husband, but I don't want to wake up one day with nothing left except a lifetime of places I never saw and things I was too afraid to do. Is it too late to start living more independently and doing the things I've always dreamed about, even if my husband refuses to join me? And how do I let go of the resentment I feel over all those lost years? Signed, Still Waiting to Live. Dear Waiting to Live, 45 years is a long time to wait for someone else to pack a suitcase. Stop waiting. Your husband is entitled to his recliner, but you are entitled to a life beyond it. Take the trip, join the group, and see the places you've dreamed about. You can't rewrite the years behind you, but you can certainly stop donating the ones ahead. And remember that marriage is a partnership, not a life sentence to someone else's comfort zone. A partnership this long will come with compromise, but it shouldn't mean that one partner should suffer in silence as their dreams are unfulfilled while the other partner is perfectly content. I hope that you are able to go on an adventure soon. And our hints from Heloise. Hotels need some wood flooring options. Dear Heloise, pets in hotel rooms are such a problem. I had to give up staying in hotels due to this reason. Not everyone can use medication to overcome this. Hotels, please create rooms without carpets. A famous hotel brand claimed to have the flooring technology to make solid flooring work over a decade ago. This would make carpets, which harbor allergens of all kinds, no longer necessary for noise dampening. From Laura in Hudson, New Hampshire. Laura, this is a terrific idea. I recommend you write to the CEO of a few hotel chains and suggest they try this out. There are thousands of travelers who have allergies, so all the front desk clerk has to do is ask whether a client wants carpeting. It might be a profitable marketing strategy. From Heloise. Battery packaging. Dear Heloise, I've been reading your most helpful column daily for over 80 years in the Republican American in Waterbury, Connecticut. I have a question for you. How can you easily open childproof packagings to remove a single battery for a hearing aid package? I appreciate that those are packaged to prevent a child from getting to a battery, as they can be deadly if a child or animal swallows one. For us elderly folks, we're likely to be injured opening a package. Any solutions would be most appreciated. From Betty via email. Betty, this is a great question. Readers, I'm open to your hints. Opening childproof packaging has made using various products nearly impossible for many people. I often wonder if manufacturers realize that people won't complain about struggling to open a package, they'll just change brands. This results in lost sales and lost profits. Cereal box reuses. Dear Heloise, I save cereal box bags and reuse them. They're excellent if I need to flatten chicken breasts, and they serve as a great marinade container. They're also good for dry goods storage or as containers for ripening tomatoes or fruit. Vinyl vexation. Dear Heloise, how can I get my vinyl floors clean? They have a grain pattern in them, and it's hard to get them easily clean. They always look dirty. From Anne in San Dimas, California. Anne, first vacuum the floor on a low setting. Next, use pH natural floor cleaner, mopping in the direction of the pattern or planks. Do not use steel wool or harsh chemicals on your floor. Do not use a steam mop because the steam can cause the vinyl to warp. Most vinyl floors are given a shiny coat, so waxing will cause an uneven wax buildup. After mopping, you might want to use a soft fabric to dry the floor thoroughly. Do not leave any puddles of water. From Heloise. And that is the Westfield News for Monday, August 31, 2026. This has been Martha. 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
1: This is Peter with Guidelines for an Organized Life from Carlene Eve Fisher Hoffman, the Clutter Doctor. 1. If you open it, close it. 2. If you turn it on, turn it off. 3. If you unlock it, lock it back up. 4. If you break it, admit it. 5. If you can't fix it, call someone who can. 6. If you borrow it, return it. 7. If you value it, take care of it. 8. If you make a mess, clean it up. 9. If you move it, put it back. 10. If you don't know how to operate it, find someone who does. And those are your guidelines from an organized life from the Clutter Doctor.
2: 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I'm retired from my career in sales and marketing in the construction industry, and now enjoy reading for Valley Eye Radio. Hi, this is Tim. Today I'm reading the Daily Hampshire Gazette for Monday, August 31st, 2026. We'll start out today with the weather. Today is going to be sunny with a high of 81. Tonight, warm, possible rain and drizzle with a low of 66. Tuesday will be showers and a heavier thunderstorm with a low of 64 and a high of 76. Wednesday, humid and rain and a thunderstorm with a low of 65 and a high of 72. Thursday, some sun, a thunderstorm or two with a low of 61 and a high of 79. Friday, a passing afternoon shower or two with a low of 57 and a high of 77. And Saturday, a couple of morning showers with a low of 52 and a high of 76. Now we move to our front page stories. We'll start out today at UMass Amherst. Flagship to launch pedestrian-only zone. Bikes, scooters to be banned from core campus by Scott Merzbach, staff writer. Amherst. A main section of the University of Massachusetts campus will be off limits for people riding bicycles, e-bikes, scooters, and skateboards as a pilot safety initiative begins Tuesday. With a growing concern for the well-being of those walking through the core campus, defined as bound by North Pleasant Street and East Hicks Way to the west, Haggis Mall to the south, and Gozman Laboratory to the north. UMass is instituting the pedestrian-only zone to support a safe and accessible pedestrian environment for students, faculty, staff, and visitors. People with disabilities who depend on mobility devices such as wheelchairs will be excluded from this policy, and emergency or state and vendor-approved maintenance vehicles will also be able to enter the zone. For all the other people, though, including those on bicycles and e-bikes, scooters and e-scooters, golf carts and skateboards, requests will be made that they dismount and walk their small-wheeled vehicles. Those who want to stay on their wheeled transport will be redirected to North Pleasant Street, Hicks Way, and the path connecting Whitmore Administration Building to North Pleasant Street between Haggis Mall and the Bromley Center for the Arts. Other areas outside the core campus, including much of the Commonwealth Honors College and most of the dorms, are also not affected. This pilot program prioritizes the safety and well-being of our students, faculty, staff, and visitors who walk our campus daily. Jeff Hascock, Assistant Vice Chancellor of Environmental Health and Safety and Emergency Management, said in a statement, "By asking riders to dismount in the core campus, we are creating a more accessible landscape that makes our campus more welcoming." The initiative was developed following conversations about pedestrian and rider safety held last spring with the Faculty Senate Student Government Association and Graduate Student Government. At multiple Faculty Senate meetings, an undergraduate representative raised the issue of improving pedestrian safety and pointed to a survey conducted alongside the Student Government Association election, indicating students want restrictions on e-mobility devices, including electric scooters and electric bikes. The referendum during the election indicated that more than 30% of those voting wanted e-mobility devices banned from campus. In that same referendum last spring, according to results printed in the Daily Collegian newspaper, more than 6 in 10 student voters said they had near-miss collisions with e-mobility devices since the beginning of the fall of 2025 semester, and just under 10% reported that they had been involved in an accident or hit by an e-mobility device. UMass joins other campuses across the country with similar measures, including Montana State, Harvard University, Arizona State University, the University of North Carolina, the University of Maryland, and the University of California, San Diego. To support the transition, signs will alert people to the designated vehicle dismount boundaries. These signs state, "Got wheels?" with illustration of a bike, scooter, and a skateboard, and below that reads, "Pedestrians only. Walk your wheels beyond this point." UMass will have expanded parking zones at the perimeter of the restricted areas for e-mobility devices. In addition, pedestrian and rider safety ambassadors will be stationed throughout the core campus during the semester to educate the community, distribute maps and guide riders to nearby storage racks. Later this fall, outdoor solar-powered charging stations for e-bikes and e-scooters will be installed, as well as lockable storage areas. Maps, frequently asked questions, and a survey to share feedback are at www.umass.edu/ehs/pedestrian-only-zone-program. Because this is a pilot program, at the end of the semester, the university will assess next steps for the new zone. We now move to East Hampton. Lodging House draws two bids. Nonprofits pitch competing visions for historic city properties future by Sam Furland, staff writer. East Hampton. The two candidates seeking to claim ownership of the city's 136-year-old town lodging house made their bids to city officials last week for why they deserve to steward the land for years to come. Discussion of what to do with the town lodging house located at 75 Oliver Street and vacant since 2022 reignited earlier this year when the city announced it would be attempting to sell the property once again. The two potential buyers made their case at the August 26 meeting of the property subcommittee, which consists of city councilors Kayem Gerog McQuaid, James J.P. Quinsinski, and Thomas Peake. Now the three city councilors will make their recommendations to Mayor Salem Derby. Derby will then make a recommendation to the full city council, which has the final vote for which buyer to choose. The difference between the two proposals are stark. One is a 181-page proposal from Renewal Initiatives, a nonprofit founded last summer, partnering with 8 different local and national groups and organizations. Each of the 4 co-founders, all of whom are veterans, spoke during the presentation led by husband-wife duo Jeff and Heather Tacky. The other is a series of documents from Living Meadow Farm, a nonprofit founded 2 months ago by Elodie Ciccone and Ciccone Family Farm, located just up the road from the property. Ciccone presented her proposal for the land with consultation from several local organizations, including Living Meadow Farms construction manager, Kiter Corporation. The 54-acre property comes with 3 deed restrictions with which the future owner must comply. Those include using the building on-site for affordable housing, following historic preservation restrictions, and using the land for farming. The city currently leases the hayfields to Ciccone Family Farm. Elodie Ciccone previously told the Gazette that part of the reason she hopes to purchase the property is to help the farm continue to use the hay from the fields. Heather Tacky said at the meeting that Renewal Initiatives reached out to the Ciccones to discuss possible options. 2 options in Renewal Initiatives' proposal would allow the Ciccones to continue farming the fields through a 3-year lease during construction, though Taki told the Gazette those options depend on which proposal is selected. Both proposals plan to follow the restrictions under different models, emphasizing a community-first plan. Each proposal. Ciccone's proposal seeks to transform the property into 20 to 25 units of agro housing. On the second floor of the building, people would live in dorm-style housing, meaning there would be a community kitchen and bathroom while the hay fields continue to be farmed by the Ciccone. Ciccone said she hopes to maintain as much of the building structure as possible. The city is choosing more than a buyer, Ciccone said. When the city transfers an asset like this, the value of the decision isn't limited to the purchase price. The city is also choosing what happens to the property for decades. The plan envisions transforming the garage on the property into a farm stand and community kitchen, partnering with local groups and farms to have their food sold there. The proposal would also use the property for a variety of events, such as weddings, community meetings, and more, while hosting classes. Renewal Initiatives' proposal plans to implement what it's calling a holistic agriculture Academy, a 2-year training program that teaches veterans how to farm. The building will be transformed into 17 affordable units, each with its own kitchenette and bathroom, with several spots reserved for East Hampton community members, not specifically veterans, while also seeking veterans from across the country. This is all to be community-driven, as it has to date. In the year and a half that we've been working with the community members and various organizations, Heather Tackey said, our vision fits into our proposal, which fits into what the city is looking for from the property. The Academy is described by the proposal as an innovative educational and workforce development model integrating regenerative agriculture, peer support, suicide prevention, resilience, and wellness for veterans, first responder, and underserved communities. Veterans attending the academy will be trained to work on the farm and learn tools to recover from service while providing local, state, and federal resources to do it. Graduates are expected to go work on farms in the state and beyond. The plan does not have a specific use for the farmland determined yet, but rather has a farm plan that will involve evaluating the land and community desire for what happens to the property. That will incorporate a number of factors, including a neighborhood advisory committee that will work with an advisor from the National Resources Conservation Services of the United States Department of Agriculture, USDA, to figure out the best use for the farmland depending on current site conditions. The renewal initiative's proposal has also received many letters of support from local groups like the East Hampton Agricultural Commission, which Elodie Ciccone is a member of, and national groups. Background and funding. One of the co-founders is Renewal Initiative's Lawrence Roan, and the nonprofit journey actually started when he received a call in June 2024 from a neighbor of the lodging house asking for help renovating it. Roan has worked on a number of similar projects, helping birth the Holistic Agricultural Academy model on his own farm in Montana more than a decade ago. When the call came in, we were able to respond, Roan said. The vision was developed and sparked in 2013 when I began my journey with my family here in Montana, and we were faced with acquiring our land. Renewal Initiative's plans estimate the cost approximately $8.4 million to transform the whole property, and the group says it has already secured $3.5 million. It hopes to collect funding from other sources, including $1.7 million from state and federal historic tax credits and $1.2 million from the city's Community Preservation Act, CPA, fund over several years with several other anticipated funding sources. Ciccone said Living Meadow Farms currently has enough funding to purchase the property at its appraised value of approximately $47,000, but the plan aims to either secure CPA funding or private funding and public affordable housing sources after purchase. Ciccone declined to comment how much money Living Meadow Farms currently has. Ciccone said Kiter estimated that the lodging house renovation would cost $1.5 million, but that does not include the garage renovation planned. For me, it was very confusing to try to get through exactly how the funding would proceed and when you would apply for what specific funding and what the schedules were and how it would all work out, Counselor Kwasinski said about the Living Meadows farm proposal. Along with a round of questioning from counselors regarding both proposals, Jeremy McQuaid asked each candidate what experience each proposer has in affordable housing management. Ciccone said through her background as a special education teacher, she has experience meeting deadlines and following law, but she is not a project manager and would be seeking an expert. Renewal Initiatives partner Peter Graham of Valley Housing Consultants has been an affordable housing consultant for more than two decades. Renewal Initiatives would become the long-term owner and manager of the property. More information about each proposal can be seen on the Town Lodging House page on the city's website. And now our final front page story, Massachusetts. Markey Moulton contest heats up. Incumbent taps influencers as challenger hits age tech. By Ella Adams and Katie Castellani, State House Service News. Boston. Influencers are taking a social media to vouch for U.S. Senator Ed Markey in his re-election campaign in both paid and unpaid ways, as Congressman Seth Moulton continues to use the 80-year-old incumbent's age as a talking point in his attempts to unseat Markey. When Markey faced a primary challenge from U.S. Representative Joseph Kennedy III in 2020, his campaign got a boost from a network of young and very online supporters, a base of social media cred, and support that came to be known as the Markeyverse. This time around, Markey seems to be looking to revise that type of a network. In a video on Instagram labeled as being in partnership with @EdMarkey, 25-year-old influencer Maria Comstock satirically speaks in favor of Moulton. While I'm voting for Seth Moulton because he's younger than Ed Markey, which logically means he's more progressive, no, stop, don't look at his voting record. Comstock sarcastically says in the video, anyway, vote Moulton for a change for better or worse, maybe worse, Comstock says at the end of the video, which has over 200,000 views. In another post that's labeled as a partnership with Markey, influencer Brett Carter at Fossil Daddy urges viewers to vote for the incumbent and follow his Instagram account. He has consistently stood up for LGBTQ equality and for immigration policies that emphasize civil rights, due process, and human dignity, Carter says. Boston travel creator at Kevy Kev Worldwide focused on an August 13th Markey partnership video on the incumbent's workplace safety legislation. Some influencers are striking out on their own, promoting without a partnership. An August 19th video posted on Instagram by Sarah Whitman tells viewers she's picking Markey because he's not taking any money from corporate or foreign lobby, and he never has. An August 3rd video posted by Katie McCanus calls Markey one of the most progressive senators in Congress and says he's been doing so much to resist the current regime. And a July 8th video with almost 95,000 views posted by influencer Victoria Hammett calls Moulton a snake in the grass and one of the most conservative reps in Congress before speaking about Moulton's past AIPAC connections. Asked by the news service how much Markey's campaign has spent on the social media video ads, spokesperson Jonathan Negg said, the campaign is proud to work with content creators who share Senator Markey's progressive values and believe in the fights he is leading. lowering costs, taking on corporate power, protecting our climate, and delivering for working families in Massachusetts. We believe creators should be fairly compensated for their work, and every paid partnership is clearly identified so voters know when they are seeing sponsored campaign content. Campaign finance records show that between January 2025 and June 2026, Markey spent more than $546,000 on political communication services from Aisle 518 Strategies, a digital and political consulting firm focused on progressive candidates. He also paid $6,000 to Four Lions Media. Comstock is one of the company's 36 followers on Instagram. Moulton's campaign did not respond to an inquiry about whether Moulton has paid or done partnerships with influencers to promote his campaign and platform. Moulton's camp this week has ramped up attacks on Markey and his tech illiteracy and confusion about the difference between AI and social media. The criticism stems from Markey's response to a debate question last week asked whether he personally used AI platforms like Claude or ChatGPT. Markey said he uses whatever is inside of my iPhone and my iPad, whatever comes up, and I don't know what companies my iPad might be using. Asked Wednesday on CNN how important it is for lawmakers to understand AI technologies that they are seeking to regulate, Markey pointed to the multi-state settlement announced Wednesday with Meta, which is primarily a social media company. Well, I am the leader in the House and Senate on AI. I'm the leader. It's my legislation. It's my legislation that just was used to win a $17 billion settlement against Meta and Mark Zuckerberg today. It's my legislation, so I'm the leader, he said in an interview that Moulton's campaign amplified. In the same CNN interview, Markey claimed that it is Moulton who does not have a firm understanding of technology. Just last week, Seth Moulton said there was no AI in 2020. It's like he doesn't even understand the technology. Of course there was AI. That's what I've been looking ahead and leading the way on. He has no record, no legislation. He doesn't know what he's talking about, Markey said. We now move to page 2. Granby, 25-year-old killed in crash. Staff report. Granby, a 25-year-old man, was killed in a single-vehicle crash in the area of 133 School Street early Saturday morning. According to the Northwestern District Attorney's Office, an initial investigation indicates that the vehicle was traveling south on School Street at around 2 a.m. when it left the roadway, struck a utility pole, and came to rest in a wooded area along the side of the road. The 25-year-old driver, the sole occupant of the vehicle, was pronounced dead at the scene, according to the DA's office. The Office of the Chief Medical Examiner will determine the cause and manner of death. The crash remains under investigation by the Massachusetts State Police Detective Unit assigned to the Northwestern District Attorney's Office. The Massachusetts State Police Collision Analysis and Reconstruction Services, the Massachusetts State Police Crime Scene Services Section, and the Granby Police Department. We now move to the Cities and Towns section of today's Daily Hampshire Gazette, starting out in South Hadley. Override vote draws little buzz. Unlike April's contentious vote, this fall's request has drawn few lawn signs and little public debate. By Emily Klein, staff writer, South Hadley. In stark contrast to last spring's failed Proposition 2.5 override that sparked intense debate among South Hadley residents, a second smaller override request set for a vote on Tuesday is drawing far less reaction. Because a few line signs and the occasional social media post, the conversation about the town's $3.5 million override request on Tuesday is nearly non-existent. It's kind of been deathly silent, said Jeff Sire, select board chair, clarifying that he speaks on his own behalf. It's a whole different environment than on the original vote. It doesn't seem like there's a

0: This broadcast service is provided by Valley iRadio. The material being read is the copyright property of the publications being read. Access to this program is solely for persons who cannot read the original printed version due to a visual impairment or other disability. By continuing to listen, you confirm that you have such a condition.
1: The street and close at 8 p.m. The override funds will support a 3% operational increase for the school department to turn around a $3 million school choice deficit, partially driving the town's shortfall. Two Department of Public Works positions and one police officer would be restored, and all other town staffing would remain consistent. The money would also replenish the $1.7 million of reserves used to pad the budget this year, which can then help fund future fiscal years. The override begins in the current fiscal year, so if it passes, residents would see its impact on the next two property tax bills. According to the Division of Local Service Property Tax Impact Calculator, the average single-family home valued at $417,106 would pay an additional $559 in taxes each year. Town Administrator Lisa Wong told the Select Board at its August 11th meeting that if the override fails, she would move the remaining $2 million in reserves to the current year's budget. Even doing so, however, she said the schools would need to be cut $1 million out of the budget, while the town would trim $500,000. Wong compared South Hadley's town department budgets and staff levels to Belchertown, East Hampton, Ludlow, Longmeadow, East Longmeadow, and Wilbraham, finding that nearly every other town had more staff and larger budget allocations across all departments. In particular, South Hadley had at least 10 fewer DPW positions and was the only confirmed department budget under $2 million among the surveyed towns. We're the lowest funded and lowest staffed, and we're potentially going even lower, Wong said. At the beginning of the month, the Division of Labor Services Financial Management Resources Bureau began its audit of South Hadley's financial staff and structure. Wong said the Bureau has already interviewed staff in both fire districts and water districts, spoken to her and the treasurer assessor, and requested hundreds of documents. Over the next couple of months, the audit will review software operations and personnel to suggest the creation of a finance department and shared services between the town, schools, and districts. With the audit ongoing, the feasibility of town finances continues to drag. Wong said school choice expenses came in $750,000 higher than last year. That is a 20% increase of students choosing to leave South Hadley. In previous meetings, Superintendent Jennifer Voyek said she knew more students had left the district after the $9 million and $11 million override votes failed and threatened all extracurricular in the district. These cuts were narrowly avoided when town meeting approved $1.7 million in free cash to level fund the school budget and maintain minimum library funding. With some of the free cash, the school department continued its program and created four new positions to bring in revenue and address families' reasons for leaving the district. Kyre credits the silence leading up to Tuesday's vote to the lack of tangible changes in South Hadley's residents' lives. The DPW employees set to leave through attrition are still employed. South Hadley schools are still offering sports and extracurriculars. Fundraising efforts and grant funding maintained the spray parks for the summer. People aren't seeing the pain, he said. We now move to Plainfield, a doctor's office frozen in time. The practice sat locked for

0: nearly a century before a rare public viewing this month by Samuel Galinas, staff writer, Plainfield. Less than 200 years ago, Western medical practices still followed a 1,500-year-old textbook. When diagnosed with an illness ranging from seizures to pneumonia, patients could be bled. Medicine cabinets were loaded with herbal concoctions. Did they work? It was unclear. Want to live a healthy life? The prescription was simple and surprisingly familiar. Leave the city behind for fresh air and clean water. Advice that dates to ancient Greek physicians. It was an era before germ theory, when the same doctors would perform autopsies in the morning and assist with births in the afternoon, both without gloves, washing their hands, or, many times, changing linens. A rare, untouched glimpse into the 19th century doctor's office can be viewed in a small room in Plainfield, where Dr. Samuel Shaw, the town's physician from 1821 to 1854, practiced. When he died in 1870, the room remained undisturbed for almost a century. When he died, his family just locked the door to the office out of the respect for him, said Dr. Robert Miller, a former solar practitioner in Shelburne Falls, who retired in 2018. Miller began practicing in 1973 and reflected on how far medicine had advanced in the century after Shaw's death. The room, located in the Shaw Hudson House on Main Street, had largely been kept closed by the town's historic society. But a couple of weeks ago, Miller gave a presentation and allowed a couple dozen interested people to take a peek inside. Dr. Robert Miller, a former solo practitioner in Shelburne Falls, who retired in 2018, Miller began practicing in 1973 and reflected on how far medicine had advanced in the century after Shaw's death. There are no computers, machines, or modern medical devices in the office. Only a couple of lamps are not original. Instead, the walls are lined with books almost exclusively on medicine, along with several books on U.S. history. A large mortar and pestle for crushing herbs sits on the shelf, while more than 100 vials of herbs are displayed behind glass in a cabinet. Notably, there is no sink in the room, but there is a small wood stove. Shaw was born in Abington in 1790 and moved with his family to Plainfield as a toddler. After surviving two bouts of typhoid fever, he pursued medicine and studied in Plainfield's community school under Parson Moses Hawlock. He later trained with Cummington's Dr. Peter Bryant, father of the William Curlin Bryant, the acclaimed poet and editor of the New York Evening Post. Miller explained that being a medical practitioner in that era was a vague status because, essentially, anyone could pass as a doctor. Anyone could heal. Anyone could provide care, he said. To become a doctor of medicine, the requirements were much more streamlined, to put it lightly. A couple of rounds of 8-week lectures needed to be completed before receiving the title of MD Doctor, would then receive a certificate to become an apprentice. Shaw partnered with Bryant and attended medical lectures in Boston, where he earned recognition from prominent professors. Shaw married Sarah Bryant in 1821 and after her death in 1824 married Elizabeth Owen Clark of Northampton. He returned to Plainfield in 1824 as the town physician. In 1833 he built the house that still stands today. A front door on the right side leads directly into his office. The center entrance leads to his two-story residence. Shaw continued practicing medicine until 1854 carriage accident in Cummington left him seriously injured and unable to fully recover. He and Elizabeth had 6 children, though their eldest daughter died in childhood. In his later years, Shaw was cared for by his wife and daughters. Elizabeth died in 1863. The house stayed in the family as a summer home until undergoing minimal changes. The last family resident, Clara Shaw Hudson, left the property and its contents in a charitable trust in 1960 to benefit the Plainfield Congregational Church and community. Miller noted that Shaw was a large, imposing figure. In the room, Shaw's custom-made shaker-style chair is 30 inches wide. Lori Austin of the Plainfield Historical Society has projected she'd like to pursue determining the countries of origin for all the different herbs in Shaw's drug cabinet. She said that may be a job for a younger person, perhaps someone in medical school. "We're talking the 1700s to 1800s, said Austin, a member of the Plainfield Historical Society, who was gathering cinnamon from Ceylon, which is now Sri Lanka, at that time, knowing it would end up here. Today we have 3 obituaries. Bronislaw Bronny Anthony Poplowski Jr. passed away at page 89 on August 23rd, 2026. Bronny was born in Northampton on April 15, 1937, to the late Bronislaw A. and Helen A. Golubiski Poplowski in Amherst, Mass. Bronny is survived by his wife, Joan, with whom he shared 67 years of marriage. He is also survived by his children, Linda Lover and her husband, Robert, Susan Hagelstein and her husband Eric, Terry Coma and her husband Gary, Robert Poplowski. He leaves behind 2 brothers, Robert Poplowski and Ronald Poplowski, and 7 grandchildren and 10 great-grandchildren and 2 great-great-grandchildren. He was predeceased by his son David Poplowski, as well as his parents and brother. Ron was a longtime communicant at Our Lady of the Valley Parish. Calling hours will be on Thursday, September 3rd from 4 until 6 at Boucher and O'Brien Funeral Home, 7 Pleasant Street, East Hampton. His funeral will be Friday, September 4th, meeting at the funeral home for a 9 a.m., followed by liturgy of Christian burial at Our Lady of the Valley Parish in East Hampton at 10 a.m. His burial will follow in the St. Stanislaus Cemetery with military honors. In lieu of flowers, donations in his memory can be made to the American Heart Association. Jeffrey Claremont, Conway, Massachusetts, passed away on August 21st, 2026. He was born on August 28th, 1956. He passed away just shy of his 70th birthday. Jeff is survived by his wife and best friend, Kimberly Claremont Lyons, his daughter Samantha Ann Klimisch, and her husband Kyle, his son Evan Jeffrey Claremont and his wife Brittany, and his beloved grandchildren. He was predeceased by his parents, Winona and Gary Claremont, and his brothers Glenn and Timothy Claremont. We will miss him deeply, and we will always remember the love, friendship, laughter, and memories he left behind. Services will be private. Constance Mikowski of Hadley, Massachusetts, passed away at the age of 81 on August 25th, 2026. She was born on December 22nd, 1944 in Northampton to Irene Bremben and Stanley Paulson. She was predeceased by her husband Ed after 51 years of marriage in 2018. Connie leaves behind her sons Raymond and his wife Paula, James and his wife Sandra, and David, her four beloved grandchildren. She also leaves behind many nieces and nephews, as well as other family members and friends who shared lasting, wonderful memories. Calling hours will be Friday, September 4th from 4 until 7 p.m. at Selusniak Funeral Home in Northampton. Funeral services will be Saturday at 9 a.m. at Selusniak Funeral Home, with a liturgy of Christian burial at 10 a.m. at Most Holy Redeemer Church in Hadley. Burial will follow at the Holy Rosary Cemetery in Hadley. Donations in Connie's memory can be made to the Hopkins Academy Alumni Association, care of Maureen Devine, 112 Rocky Hill Road, Hadley, Mass., 01035. We now return to our cities and towns section of today's papers, this time in Deerfield, new town planner on board. By Eliana Marietta, staff writer. Deerfield. With several town projects underway, Clara Ingersoll, Deerfield's new town planner, is excited to help steer them across the finish line. Deerfield is facing a lot of similar changes as other communities in the valley related to focusing on making the town center a place where people come and stay and gather, and supporting the local businesses and economy that makes this town really unique. Ingersoll said, "I'm interested in and excited to learn more about Deerfield and work with the folks here on improving the quality of life." Ingersoll settled into her town hall office on August 5th, taking the place of former Planning and Economic Development Coordinator Alex Galloway, who now works as a land conservation specialist at the Massachusetts Audubon Society. Although Ingersoll has a different title as the town planner, she will continue Galloway's work of assisting town communities and boards in bringing goals and projects to fruition through community outreach, obtaining grants, and other forms of support. Specifically, Ingersoll, 28, said she will focus on ongoing projects like the repairs along Elm Street and building senior housing at the former St. James Church property. According to Ingersoll, she cannot turn these plans into realities alone, and she appreciates that aspect of the job. Working on a solution together and trying to answer the question of what can be done better, to me, has been inspiring, Ingersoll said. I hope people will come in the office and share their ideas. I really want to be someone that people feel like they can reach out to. Although she studied journalism at the University of Massachusetts Amherst, she switched gears and earned her master's degree in regional planning at the university. There she developed a foundation in land use and transportation, economic development, and community planning. Despite being different fields, Ingersoll said, journalism and regional planning share a few similarities. Having a local government where there is an open exchange and having open town meetings where people can come and sit on committees and be directly involved in shaping what is happening in the town and how the local government is functioning is very hand in hand with more transparency and more accountability and more grassroots democracy, Ingersoll said. That's another thing that I'm excited to be part of. While earning her master's degree, Ingersoll conducted a transportation planning study with the Pioneer Valley Transit Authority that focused on equity, community engagement, and accessibility. The study also captured the need for the improved transportation infrastructure across the board in rural communities, especially in the Pioneer Valley. A downtown revitalization project, meanwhile, taught her the importance of a strong, well-connected downtown and how businesses, historic landmarks, and community character can serve as strong assets in a town economy. I have a real interest in cultural landscapes and the stories that ground places and community identity, Ingersoll said, that draws me to Deerfield. Ingersoll, who lives in Turner's Falls, said the agricultural landscape, history, and ongoing projects in Deerfield also compelled her to apply for the job as town planner. I have a deep appreciation for Western Mass and for the Pioneer Valley and Franklin County, Ingersoll said. I've already learned so much since I started, and I'm looking forward to learning from more people who have a lot more experience working in Deerfield and Franklin County and have a lot of respect for that work. I'm very honored to be part of it. Next, we move to Amherst. Purple lights honor overdose victims. Town Hall to be illuminated over next week to honor those lost, by Scott Mersback, staff writer, Amherst. Town Hall is being illuminated with purple lights for the next week as Amherst recognizes International Overdose Awareness Day. The lighting started Friday. Purple is the color of recovery, symbolizing hope and support. The Awareness Day aims to honor and remember those who have lost their lives to overdose, to support families, friends, and loved ones who've been affected by the opioid crisis, and to take action to save lives. National Recovery Month, observed every September, follows the Awareness Day. The year's theme is 25 years on, still needed. Amherst has taken several steps in recent years to supplement and strengthen community resources to prevent opioid overdose. Among those are ensuring access to naloxone or Narcan and launching a mini grant program to support community-based initiatives with funds coming from opioid settlement funds. Narcan cabinets are in town buildings, including Town Hall, the Banks Community Center, the police station, and the public libraries. Outdoor Narcan cabinets were also installed this week in public spaces, including at the Pocket Park, known as Triangle Park, situated near the Banks Community Center, and at Mill River Recreation Area in North Amherst. The Amherst Public Health Department has also been working with Community Responders for Equity, Safety, and Services, or CRESS, and other partners to distribute harm reduction kits. These kits include Narcan, fentanyl testing strips, wound care supplies, gloves, condoms, and resource cards. The health department has also launched a mini grant program to support community-based efforts to prevent opioid misuse, reduce overdose risks, and assist individuals and families who have been affected by the opioid crisis. These mini grants can be used to support harm reduction efforts, prevention activities such as evidence-based education programs and youth wellness campaigns, recovery support programs, and facilitating access to treatment. Many of these initiatives are being funded by opioid settlement funds following the state's agreement with several opioid manufacturers, distributors, and pharmacies for their role in enabling the overdose epidemic. So far, Amherst has received about $440,000 and conducted a survey and a public forum to gather community input on how this money should be used. Staying in Amherst, our next article, Amherst College. Institution completes demolition of two historic properties. Plans at both locations are for the cellar holes to be backfilled with no imminent redevelopment. By Scott Merzbach, staff writer, Amherst. Amherst College recently completed demolition of two historic homes it owns, including the 14-room Arthur H. Dakin Estate, according to the spokesperson. The larger of the two buildings, the Dakin property at 355 South Pleasant Street, featuring a Georgian colonial home with an attached garage, was largely screened from the road by trees and other vegetation. The college has owned the property since 2003. Though the 70 North Hampton Road home and garage were smaller buildings known as either the Blair, Lewis, and Florence House or the Obed F. Smith House, its removal was more visible to passerbys on the state highway. The building, a Victorian electric-style home, was located immediately across from Seligman House, an Amherst College dormitory originally built as a fraternity house. Plans at both locations are for the cellar holes to be backfilled and the sites to be reseeded with no imminent redevelopment. We are currently evaluating the best use of the land at the 70 Northampton Road and Dakin sites, spokeswoman Caroline Hanna wrote in an email. Next, going to our science department. Astronomy and space sciences are soaring right now with kids. Keeping them engaged is much harder. By John Wenzel, The Denver Post. Denver, between the Artemis II moon mission in April, the recent cosmic light show from solar and lunar eclipses, and the Perseid meteor shower, excitement for real-life astronomy is soaring among kids. All you have to do, really, is look up. Star-driven Hollywood blockbusters such as Matt Damon's The Martian and Ryan Gosling's Project Hail Mary show how science can be used to attack basic survival problems, while video games and virtual reality exhibits are bringing young minds inside simulated rocket factories, exploding stars, and the supermassive black hole at the center of the Milky Way galaxy known as Sagittarius A star. They all spring from the direct observations of telescopes stretching back to the early 17th century heyday of Galileo and into the soon-to-debut Earth-based Vera C. Rubin Observatory and Giant Magellan telescopes. Multiple waves of interest seem to be peaking at the same time right now, said Ka Chun Yu, curator of space sciences at the Denver Museum of Nature and Science. People like the idea of doing something humans have never done before or being able to explore somewhere we didn't know anything about until we sent a robot or humans out there. But experts are also concerned that our renewed interest in space may not always be keeping young minds in orbit, especially at the time when the STEM fields in the U.S. desperately need them. Surveys by you show that a couple of weeks after a planetarium show, such as the Pedro Pascal-narrated Encounters in the Milky Way, students' interest drops solidly back down to Earth. If you could keep up that excitement, that means a lot more kids who could potentially become interested in STEM, even if it's not a space-related industry, Yo said. Jobs in science, technology, engineering, and math are expected to grow by at least 8% over the next decade, according to the U.S. Bureau of Labor Statistics, or about three times faster than the 2.7% projection for non-STEM occupations. Multi-billion dollar investments in AI, but also green technology, are driving needs in those understaffed fields, even as new federal restrictions on immigration have proven a brain drain for foreign talent in the U.S., the Brookings Institute found. Colorado's own aerospace industry has grown by 88% in the past two decades, more than any other emerging industry in the Denver and Boulder metro areas, according to the 2024 report from the Colorado Office of Economic Development and International Trade. That translates to more than 2,000 aerospace businesses employing 55,000 plus employees directly and another 184,000 indirectly, with leaders such as Lockheed Martin, Boeing, and Northrop Grumman. It's in the air around here, said Jennifer Hoffman, a University of Denver professor and director of the college's 132-year-old Chamberlain Observatory. But even with Colorado's aerospace industry and connections to space exploration, we need to make sure to do things that make it feel connected and relevant to young people. Young people are not bashful about asking good questions, said Ron Rannick of the Denver Astronomical Society, a nonprofit that was founded in 1949 as the Denver Telescope Makers Club. To answer those, Harnick invites astronomers of all ages to his nights at Chamberlain Observatory, where visitors can explore the massive telescope, focus on Jupiter's equatorial belts with hobbyist-level gear, and hear the diverse experts, including Hoffman. The interactivity is key, Harnick said, and made all the easier with app-based digital telescopes, for example, that lower the bar for participation. It also has done presentations at schools where I give them a tiny fragment of a meteorite that can take home, which always blows them away, he said. Denver Films' 22-year-old sci-fi film series, in partnership with the Denver Museum of Nature and Science, held a reliably sold-out screening of Project Hail Mary in July at the museum's Infinitely Theater. Their planetary science, Kimberly Enco Smith, tested the film's science against real facts and theories. And that's all for today. I thank you for letting me read for you, and I look forward to reading again. Have a wonderful day.
1: 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My person enjoys reading for you every week. 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
2: 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Today I'll be reading from the Greenfield Recorder. Starting with a look at the week's weather. Today, partly sunny with a shower or two, a high of 81. Tonight, warm with rain and drizzle, 66 for a low. Tuesday, showers and a heavier thunderstorm, 76. And 64. Remember, tomorrow is a primary voting day. Wednesday, humid with rain and a thunderstorm, 72 and 65, your temperatures. Thursday, some sun, a thunderstorm, and humid, 79 and 61. Friday, a passing afternoon shower or two, 77, 57, your temperatures. Saturday, a couple of morning showers, 76 for a high and 52 for a low. And now turning to the front page of the Greenfield Recorder. The governor signed special legislation for school vote. Residents in six towns will vote on proposed formation of Great River Regional School District. Voters in Montague, Gill, Bernardston, Leiden, Northfield, and Warwick will get their chance to vote in a special election this fall on whether to approve a five-town or six-town regional agreement to form the proposed Great River Regional School District, now that Governor Maura Healey has signed special legislation. The governor's August 25th signature on S-3181, an act providing equal opportunity for residents to vote on establishment of the Great River Regional School District, opens all six communities to participate in a special election that the six-town regionalization planning board has recommended coincide with Franklin County Technical School's district-wide vote on a new school building on Tuesday, October 6th. With the legislation now law, the six-town regionalization planning board met on Wednesday to recommend the creation of the Great River Regional School District with the five-town and six-town regional agreements, and to recommend that the town select board schedule a special election for voters to weigh in on one of the agreements. This motion really is kind of historic because it reflects not only our work over the last 7 years, but all of the work and the people that were involved on the district regional subcommittee that were appointed by select boards or recommended by select boards to serve on this. Six-town regionalization planning board chair Alan Genovese said during Wednesday's meeting, according to an August 27th communication from the six-town board to the select boards of the six communities, the goal is to have this special election coincide with the Franklin Tech new school building vote for efficiency, minimizing the burden on each town's resources and maximizing the opportunity for voters in all towns. This means that voters in the six communities would vote between noon and 8 p.m. on Tuesday, October 6th in separate special elections. The Great River Regional School District special election will ask voters whether they approve a six-town regional agreement to encompass the member towns within the Gill-Montague Regional School District, the Pioneer Valley Regional School District, and Warwick Community School, or a five-town regional agreement that excludes Warwick. In April, members of the six-town regionalization planning board testified in a joint House and Senate hearing advocating for this legislation to be passed. State Senator Joe Comerford, Democrat of Northampton, and Representative Susanna Whipps, independent from Athol, have been working with the board to push for the legislation. According to the executive summary of the Great River Regional District's long-range plan, the decision to create the five-town regional agreement stemmed from the Warwick School Committee voting 4-1 last fall not to recommend regionalization, along with concern for representation on the new district school committee, and how Warwick School District formed after leaving the Pioneer Valley Regional School District, while only Gill-Montague and Pioneer were being looked at for regionalization. The proposed super-regional district would have high school students from the towns educated at Turner's Falls High School and Great Falls Middle School. Middle schoolers would occupy Pioneer Valley Regional School, and elementary students would remain in their current building. The plan calls for no reduction in staff, but consolidation of the central office. The estimated enrollment for the new district would be just under 1,400 students from across all grade levels. At Wednesday's meeting, kudos were given to Jane Dutcher of Bernardston, member of the board and chair of the finance committee, for her role in getting this idea for a special election from the hill towns to the governor's desk, as Genovese framed it. The reason for getting the special legislation passed was to create greater equity among the member towns whose schools are part of the proposed regionalization. Montague is required under Massachusetts general law to vote on the new district at a town-wide election rather than a town meeting. This is because Montague has a representative town meeting as opposed to an open one where all residents can attend, which is the case in the other five communities. Jane, for asking that question, kudos to you because it was remarkable, Genovese said, while board members applauding on the Zoom meeting. Yeah, I like to cause trouble, Dutcher said with a smile. The Montague, Gill, Bernardston, Leiden, and Northfield select boards are all scheduled on Monday, August 31st, to vote on the date, times, and locations for the regionalization vote, according to their town websites. On Thursday, September 3rd at 6 p.m., a public information session about the vote will take place at Gill Town Hall at 325 Main Street. Genovese said that he and six-town regionalization planning board vice chair Greg Snedeker will be working to set up informational forums in each of the six towns ahead of the vote. News from Franklin County. Officials celebrate Hydropower Month following the governor's proclamation. Industry leaders reflect on work. After a proclamation from Governor Healey declared August as Hydropower Month, hydroelectricity leaders across the state, and more specifically in Franklin County, celebrated the renewed attention placed on one of the oldest varieties of clean energy. The proclamation from the governor's office notes that the state as a whole is home to 30 hydroelectric plants and 2 hydroelectric storage facilities, which represent 4% of Massachusetts' total energy production. In Franklin County, 2 hydroelectric companies, Great River Hydro and First Light Hydro Generating Company, celebrated the news. The proclamation states that the occasion honors hydropower's legacy in building our state's economic prosperity and its continuing role in providing affordable baseload power while preserving our state's natural resources. At First Light, I think we celebrate hydropower every day, said First Light spokesperson Claire Belanger. It's kind of funny to think about it being a day or a month, because for our team, it's their lives. It's their work. It's so embedded in the fabric of what we do. I think it's a moment for everyone else to appreciate it, for people who aren't embedded in it as much as we are. A similar sentiment was voiced by Brendan Kibbe, Vice President of External Affairs at Great River Hydro. He said that because hydroelectric power has been around for so long, sometimes it can fade into the background and not be as propped up as it should be. But with this recognition from the governor's office, he hopes people across the state will appreciate the importance and longevity of hydropower. Bottom line is, we've been operating on the landscape for a very long time. Our facilities on the Deerfield River, for instance, were built and came online in 1912, Kibbe said. Because we've been on the landscape for so long, for so many generations, I think we've just sort of faded into the background in terms of people's understanding of what we do and what we're all about. The fact is, we've been producing for Massachusetts and for our communities for well over a century. For the governor to recognize our industry in that way is really very meaningful to us, because it kind of pulls back that curtain, Kibbe continued, and shines a light on the great work we've been doing. Before Healy declared August as Hydropower Month in Massachusetts, National Hydropower Day took place across the country on August 24th. Kibbe said that as an industry, that's the day hydropower companies shine, which Great River Hydro did by spreading the word of what role the company plays in the Franklin County community. At First Light, it was a chance to remind the community that hydroelectric power is one of the oldest forms of clean energy. It's sort of a legacy resource. We have assets that have been around for 100 years or 50 years and really still continue to play a meaningful role in our energy supply and in our ability to flick the lights on, Belanger said. It's rare that you get a resource that has as much value 50 to 100 years later as it did when it was first built. In her proclamation, Healy didn't just mention the energy production that hydropower facilities provide. She wrote that in recognizing August as Hydropower Month, she was also recognizing the recreational activities that the whitewater releases from the hydropower facilities make possible. Recently, whitewater releases were secured on the Deerfield River for the next 40 years as a contract was awarded by the Federal Energy Regulatory Commission, or FERC, to Bear Swamp Power Company for operating its hydroelectric power station on the Deerfield River in the towns of Monroe and Florida. And while these alternative uses for the hydropower facilities exist, the main reason for providing power to the community is not lost on Great River Hydro or First Light. We own Northfield Mountain, which is a pumped hydro and Cabot station in Turner's Falls, and it powers communities across the state, Belanger said. It provides local jobs and supports our communities. It's a real point of pride for us, and we're really proud to see its value continue to shine. News from UMass Amherst. UMass implements pedestrian-only zone. Pilot program aims to prioritize safety on campus. A main section of the University of Massachusetts Amherst campus will be off limits for people riding bicycles, e-bikes, scooters, and skateboards as the pilot safety initiative begins Tuesday. With a growing concern for the well-being of those walking through the core campus, defined as bound by North Pleasant Street to the east, Hicks Way to the west, the Higgis Mall to the south, and Grossman Laboratory to the north, UMass is instituting the pedestrian-only zone to support a safe and accessible pedestrian environment for students, faculty, staff, and visitors. People with disabilities who depend on mobility devices such as wheelchairs will be excluded from this policy, and emergency or state and vendor-approved maintenance vehicles will also be able to enter this zone. For all other people, though, including those on bicycles and e-bikes, scooters and e-scooters, golf carts, and skateboards, requests will be made that they dismount and walk their small-wheeled vehicles. Those who want to stay on their wheeled transport will be redirected to North Pleasant Street, Hicks Way, and the path connecting the Whitmore Administration Building to North Pleasant between Haggis Mall and the Bromley Center for the Arts. Other areas outside the core campus, including much of the Commonwealth Honors College and most of the dorms, are also not affected. This pilot program prioritizes the safety and well-being of our students, faculty, staff, and visitors who walk our campus daily. Jeff Hescock, Assistant Vice Chancellor of Environmental Health and Safety and Emergency Management, said in a statement, "By asking riders to dismount in the core campus, we're creating a more accessible landscape that makes our campus more welcoming." The initiative was developed following conversations about pedestrian and rider safety held last spring with the Faculty Senate, Student Government Association, and Graduate Student Government. At multiple Faculty Senate meetings, an undergraduate representative raised the issue of improving pedestrian safety and pointed to a survey coinciding with the Student Government Association election, indicating students want restrictions on e-mobility devices, including electric scooters and electric bikes. The referendum during the election indicated that more than 30% of those voting wanted e-mobility devices banned from campus. In that same referendum last spring, according to results printed in the Daily Collegian newspaper, more than 6 in 10 student voters said they had a near-miss collision with e-mobility devices since the beginning of the fall 2025 semester, and just under 10% reported they'd been involved in an accident or hit by an e-mobility device. UMass joins other campuses across the country with similar measures, including Montana State University, Harvard University, Arizona State University, University of North Carolina, University of Maryland, and the University of California, San Diego. To support the transition, signs will alert people to the designated vehicle dismount boundaries. These signs state "Got Wheels" with illustrations of a bike, scooters, and a skateboard, and below that reads "Pedestrians Only. Walk your wheels beyond this point." UMass will have expanded parking zones at the perimeter of the restricted areas for e-mobility devices. In addition, pedestrian and rider safety ambassadors will be stationed throughout the core campus during the semester to educate the community, distribute maps, and guide riders to nearby storage racks. Later this fall, outdoor solar-powered charging stations for e-bikes and e-scooters will be installed, as well as lockable storage areas. Maps, answers to frequently asked questions, and a survey to share feedback are available at umass.edu/EHS/pedestrian-only-zone-program. Because it's a pilot program at the end of the semester, the university will assess next steps for the new zone. NASA launches new space telescope. NASA's newest crown jewel blasted off Sunday to hunt for planets around other stars, explore secret dark energy, and survey the cosmos like never before. SpaceX launched the $4.3 billion Roman Space Telescope shortly after daybreak aboard a triple the firepower Falcon Heavy rocket. Roman blazed toward an observation point 1 million miles away. That's home to the Webb Space Telescope, one of NASA's other big-ticket eyes in the sky. The bus-sized telescope, named after the late Nancy Grace Roman, NASA's first chief astronomer, will take more than 3 months to reach its destination. Once there, it will cast the widest gaze yet on the hidden parts of the universe from space, uncovering the unimaginable with unsurpassed speed. It's going to find thousands of supernovae, tens of thousands of planets, billions of galaxies, and tens of billions of stars, said NASA Science Mission Director Nikki Fox. It's going to be able to do things we've never been able to do before, with its massive field of view. Several minutes after the thunderous launch from Kennedy Space Center, the rocket's two reusable side boosters descended tail first in a thrilling scene, producing sharp sonic booms as they landed back at Cape Canaveral. Soon afterward, the telescope separated successfully from the rocket's upper stage, drawing applause from ground controllers. Fox was in tears watching the action unfold. "Such a good day," she said. NASA Administrator Jared Isaacman, who was in the middle of a news conference a couple hours later, predicting that the Roman Space Telescope would soon become a household name, when his cell phone rang. President Donald Trump was on the line offering congratulations. "Boy, it looked beautiful on television," said Trump, fresh off his visit to Houston's Johnson Space Center on Friday to honor the Artemis II moon crew. "You're the hottest in space." Roman's field of view is more than 100 times wider than that of NASA's Hubble Space Telescope, still turning out celestial glamour shots after 36 years in orbit. Webb joined the effort several years ago with an even narrower, yet spot-on vision, capable of zooming in on objects almost as old as the universe-creating Big Bang. Those three orbiting powerhouses will join forces along with the European Space Agency's Euclid spacecraft and the National Science Foundation's Vera C. Rubin Observatory in Chile to reveal some of the universe's biggest secrets. Authorities warn of possible fresh flooding in Nepal. Residents in flood-affected districts urged to remain on high alert. Authorities in Nepal warned of possible fresh flooding on Sunday and urged residents in flood-affected districts to remain on high alert after water levels rose in the Botakoshi River. Flood warning notices were sent to people's phones early Sunday as rescue crews worked to clear a major highway connecting Kathmandu to one of the areas worst hit by Wednesday's catastrophic floods, which killed at least 800 and left more than 3,000 missing in Nepal and Tibet. The latest warnings came after Chinese authorities informed their Nepalese counterparts of increased water flow upstream, according to Dharam Raj Upredi, chief executive of Nepal's National Disaster Risk Reduction and Management Authority. The Chinese state news agency Xinhua, citing the country's water resources ministry, said a new lake formed after Wednesday's floods high in the mountains had largely drained. But Xinhua said the ministry warned that a crater located 5.6 kilometers or 3.5 miles upstream, which held an estimated 1.4 million cubic meters of water, still posed some risk and required close monitoring. Nepal's disaster agency said Sunday the death toll had climbed to 788, with 2,502 missing, while Chinese authorities reported 16 deaths and 546 missing on the Chinese side of the border. The missing include hundreds of people from over a dozen countries who are in the region to work, visit the mountains, or make a pilgrimage to a sacred peak. On Sunday, Chinese state media said 261 foreigners were missing in Tibet, including over 100 Nepalese and others from around the world. In Dading, one of the worst-hit regions in Nepal, some residents began returning to ruined homes to see what can be salvaged. Residents sat in homes with walls washed away by the floods, shoveling sludge-like mud and rubble off balconies or window frames. Others scanned the ground for items they could pick out of the mud and rinse off. One man had returned for his chickens, which he found alive. He tied them up and put them in the cabin of his truck. "Everything is finished. Nothing is left, not even our home," Sharmila Tamang, a Dading resident who was trying to salvage items from her home, told the Associated Press. At a key power plant that was severely damaged by the floods, workers started inspecting a facility Sunday to survey the destruction. The plant serves over 20,000 people across four districts. In the town of Galchi, a group of residents sought higher ground on a nearby bridge and watched as the river roared by. Some pointed to enormous rocks washed downriver during the earlier floods, while others standing on a suspension bridge were warned off with whistles. Along the river, homes, vehicles, and farm tractors could be seen jutting from the thick gray-brown sediment that enveloped entire villages in some areas. Parts of rice terraces along the riverside had dropped into the river after landslides hit them. Homes and businesses left intact after the flooding were still without electricity on Sunday, as twisted power line poles and wires lay tangled in the mud. Residents of flood-hit villages said they were struggling to make sense of near-constant alarms they've received since the initial floods. Sometimes they say a flood is coming, then we have to run again to higher ground, even at night. There's also rain, said Govin Shrishka, a resident. It's really difficult for me. I have a 72-year-old father and a 70-year-old mom. I must carry them, and I'm exhausted. It's going on like this for those who are still alive. Large concrete and smaller suspension bridges were destroyed, leaving communities on the other side of the river with less easy access. Those who were there are now stuck there. Those who are here are stuck here. It's going to be very difficult, said Satan Singh Tamang, 47, who was working near a bridge when Wednesday's floods came. Wednesday's flash floods started after a glacial collapse high in the Himalayan region. Scientists who studied satellite images said bedrock underneath the glacier high in the Himalayan region had collapsed, taking part of the glacier with it. The rockfall was so extreme that it registered as a magnitude 5.2 earthquake. The rocks and melted water that swelled the river in the valleys below, causing a torrent of water that swept buildings, bridges, and earth downstream in Tibet and Nepal. Nepal's foreign minister called for a global response to climate change, saying Nepal was bearing a disproportionate share of its impact. Despite having only 0.1% contribution to the global emissions, people of Nepal have become major victims of climate change, Shashir Kanal said Saturday. Scientists have said it is too early to draw a direct connection between global warming and Wednesday's catastrophe. However, they said that as their temperature rises because of human activities such as burning oil, gas, and coal, the chances of such disasters increase, especially in the Himalayan mountains, which are warming considerably faster than many other parts of the world. Meanwhile, Malaysia's Prime Minister Anwar Ibrahim said Sunday his country will send a search and rescue team to Nepal to assist with relief efforts and help evacuate Malaysians affected by the disaster. Malaysia has also pledged $1 million in financial aid to Nepal, he said in a statement. Now, news from the Russia-Ukraine war. Russia launches deadliest strike this year, 38 dead, 4 missing, an attack on warehouse west of Kyiv. The death toll from a Russian strike in a warehouse west of Kyiv, the war's deadliest attack this year, rose to 38 with 4 people still missing, Ukrainian President Zelensky said Sunday. The Friday night strike on the warehouse, which Ukrainian officials said was storing ammunition, sparked massive explosions and fires that swept through dozens of nearby homes and buildings in the village of Myla. The attack came as Russia has sharply intensified its air campaign recently in the 4.5-year-old war, with air raid sirens wailing repeatedly and explosions and the rumble of air defenses resounding across Kyiv throughout the day. Emergency workers continued to extinguish fires and identify and neutralize explosives at the site, Zelensky said on social media. At least 52 were injured, said Tymir Tatenko, who heads the local regional military administration. On Saturday, Zelensky called the Myla attack a terrible situation and a consequence of terrible negligence on the part of those who stored explosives right next to people. He said an investigation was underway into why the ammunition came to be kept there. The escalation was a notable shift in tactics, putting more pressure on Ukraine's already strained air defenses while keeping civilians on alert for hours. Previously, daytime attacks on the capital had been relatively rare. The defense ministry in Moscow said Sunday it is preparing massive strikes on Ukraine's energy infrastructure. It described the planned strikes as retaliation for Kyiv's drone campaign against Russian online retailers Wildberries and Ozon, as well as the country's oil and gas sector. Kremlin spokesman Dmitry Peskov said large-scale strikes against Ukraine's energy sector would be an appropriate response to what he called Ukraine's path of escalation and targeting of Russia's civilian economy. Peskov told Russian state TV that Moscow has been launching fairly systematic strikes on what he called Kyiv's military and war-related infrastructure. In the latest attack Sunday, an Ozon logistics facility was struck and set ablaze by a Ukrainian drone in the Belgorod border region of Russia, with the company saying it feared that there were multiple injuries. Ukraine said it was attacking Wildberries, the country's largest online retailer, similar to Amazon, because it

0: 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The material being read is the copyright property of the publications being read. Access to this program is solely for persons who cannot read the original printed version due to a visual impairment or other disability. By continuing to listen, you confirm that you have such a condition.
1: Comments were released for publication on Sunday. Tomorrow, a former Special Forces officer takes over as Kyiv's war effort faces mounting financial pressure. He said a priority will be avoiding battlefield shortages while ensuring soldiers are paid and other essential needs are met. The ministry is considering bringing forward part of a 90 billion euro European loan plan for the next year and has identified partners for separate talks on financing specific defense needs, he said. Ukraine will show its partners a clear vision and a clear plan, he vowed, adding he planned to preserve much of the existing ministry team. Also on Sunday, Russia's defense ministry said its forces downed or neutralized almost 500 Ukrainian drones launched overnight. Russian and Ukrainian reports on Telegram claim the drone strike set fire to a major oil refinery in Kyrgyzstan, southeast of St. Petersburg. The facility is one of Russia's largest refineries and the only one in the country's northwest. Local governor reported only that a fire broke out in Kyrgyzstan's industrial zone following the drone strikes. He said a total of 62 drones have been shot down over the surrounding region. Russian strikes on Kyiv on Saturday killed a 2-year-old girl, injured 12 others. Mayor Vitaly Klitschko said on Telegram, in the village of Vilbaskovka in eastern Ukraine, a 13-year-old and an adult died after Russian troops dropped bombs on private houses on Sunday, according to a local official. A Ukrainian strike Sunday on a mine in Luhansk in Russian-held eastern Ukraine killed an employee, a Kremlin-installed local official said. According to regional head, 5 others were injured across the province. In Russia, Ukrainian drone strikes injured at least 4 people in the border regions of Kursk and Volgograd, according to local authorities. Greenfield City touts increased recycling collections. New recycling system shows operational efficiency. The city collected 128 tons of recycling in the month of July. That's 10.81 tons more than the city collected in July of 2025, representing what the city says is a trend toward increasing recycling volumes. Over the past year, Greenfield has collected a total of 1,303,000 tons of recycling, which the city attributes to recent changes in how recycling is collected. Last year, Greenfield switched to a single-stream recycling system, allowing all recycling to be placed in a bin and collected together, whereas previously, paper, cans, and plastic materials had to be separated. Earlier this summer, the city also replaced the 18-gallon bins with 95-gallon carts that could be picked up and collected using new automated recycling trucks. As with most changes this significant, there were some initial adjustments, but our new recycling program is working very well, Department of Public Works Director Paul Newell said in a written statement. It's really reduced strain on our staff and is improving the efficiency of our operation. Greenfield Communications Director Jonathan Weber said he believes the increase in recycling amounts is due to several factors. Single-stream recycling is easier for folks who no longer have to separate their recycling. The new carts are larger, so people who previously filled their bins and put the rest in the trash can recycle more, and the city is focused more on publicizing the benefits and encouraging residents to recycle. Last month, Greenfield saw the highest amount of recycling collected in the past year, 128.33 tons, followed by October 2025, 120.34 tons, and July, 117.52 tons. The months with the least recycling collected were February of 2026, November of 2025, and May of 2026. It's a much simpler system, Weber said. Weber said that while there had been a learning curve when the new systems were implemented, the systems allow Department of Public Works staff to complete collection routes faster. They no longer have to get out of the truck and lift heavy recycling bins. Previously, our staff were lifting thousands of recycling bins, Weber said. Weber said he could not speak to whether the increased recycling tonnage affects the city's recycling budget.

0: city's fiscal year 2027 budget book outlined $148,000 budget for recycling fees, which covers the cost of transporting recycling to All American Waste in Connecticut, where Greenfield's recycling is processed. The city also set a budget of $569,684 to cover materials and staff hours for trash and recycling collection. According to the city's online finance dashboard, since July 1st, the start of the fiscal year, the city has paid $11,060 to Murphy Road Holdings, LLC, which owns All American Waste. Throughout the entirety of the 2026 fiscal year, Greenfield paid $110,982 to Murphy Road Holdings. In a written statement, Weber noted that last month the city saw 0 days of contaminated recycling when non-recyclable materials are mixed in with recycling, allowing the city to avoid additional fees and keep under budget. Over the past year, the city saw 25 total days with contaminated recycling and had 4 months without any contamination. Weber said he wished to thank Greenfield residents for their efforts during the transition. While learning new processes and schedules can be difficult at first, he said community members have done a great job of remembering to put carts out on time, closed and not overfilled, and by the road with enough room for the automated truck arms to pick the cart up. Greenfield folks should really give themselves a pat on the back, Weber said. Residents are doing an excellent job. This next story from Orange. Board votes to fill library roof project funding gap. The select board voted last week to use $119,852 of the town's money to fill a funding gap that has emerged during the Wheeler Memorial Library roof replacement project. Initial estimated costs were provided by Gale Associates, an architectural firm hired by the Orange Public Library's Board of Trustees to conduct a comprehensive examination of the conditions of the roof and surrounding masonry integrated with the roof system. These included the base cost of construction, a contingency fund to address unforeseen conditions, and a 5% construction cost escalator between the town of the estimate, April of 2025, and the estimated construction start date of 2026. These costs came to $271,530, which was covered by a federal community development block grant. However, the price of construction materials has skyrocketed. As a result, the Franklin County Regional Housing and Redevelopment Authority, acting as Orange's grant administrator, recommended a 15% contingency allocation instead of the standard 10%. These two factors resulted in the $119,852 funding gap. I don't want to get political, but oil affects building products, said Brian McHugh, the Housing Authority's Community Development Director. The New York Times reported that crude oil prices sit between $83 and $87 a barrel, up significantly from earlier projections of $60 a barrel for the year due to conflicts in the Middle East and the disruptions in the Strait of Hormuz. On Wednesday, the Select Board also voted to award a $340,332 contract to Altitude Roofing in Leicester, and to authorize Chair Julie Davis to sign the award letter and execute the contract. The library at 49 East Main Street was a gift to the town from Almira Wheeler Thompson in honor of her late husband, John W. Wheeler, a lifelong resident of Orange and president of the New Home Sewing Machine Company. Construction began in the fall of 1912, and the building was officially dedicated and opened to the public on April 17, 1914. However, many aspects of the building have fallen into disrepair. In November 2022, voters rejected by 58 votes a debt exclusion override to authorize borrowing up to $10.4 million to supplement a $5.2 million grant from the Massachusetts Board of Library Commissioners. The vote failed 1291 to 1233, with 47% of registered voters casting ballots. Jason Sullivan Flynn, who began working at the library as its children's librarian in 2016 and became its director about 2 years ago, said the roof is in dire need of repair. There's a significant water damage to the inside of the library, and that's due to the leaks in the roof, he told the Greenfield Recorder. Sullivan Flynn also told select board members that the handicap ramp on the side of the building is closed for repairs as the railings need to be replaced. He told the Recorder that will likely occur in the next 2 weeks and will be paid for with about a $15,000 in state aid. Blue Wave to update stormwater data. This story from Northfield. Public hearing on Pine Meadow Road project continues September 1st. After hearing from experts in water resource management who called for updated data, the planning board decided to continue its public hearing on a solar array being proposed for Pine Meadow Road for Tuesday, September 1st. The proposal by Blue Wave Solar calls for a 4,316-panel solar array within a fenced-in area. While the company currently does not have a farming contract executed, the proposal calls for a local partner to produce vegetables within the array. Blue Wave Solar had previously gained approval in 2021 to construct a three-array, 26,000-panel, 10.9-megawatt project on the same road. To address the board's concerns with the solar panels exacerbating flooding, the members reached out to three experts in water resource management, including Scott Horsley, who has 30 years of experience in the field and founded Horsley Consulting. Tufts University professor Jim Limbrunner, who specializes in hydrology and water resources systems, and hydrologist and lecturer Stephen Garabedian. Horsley told the board that he and other scientists used two different methods to project the array's impact on the flow of rainwater. Limbrunner used the first model, which the Federal Emergency Management Agency uses to determine that the array would increase the flow of water in the floodplain by a minor raise of 0.05 feet per second during a 100-year flood event. That's pretty slow, Horsley said. Jim did not find significant effects from the structures that are being placed in terms of how it might deflect floodwaters or raise floodwaters. Tad Hauer, legal counsel for the applicant, Blue Wave Solar, confirmed with Limbrunner that his analysis did not determine a floodplain-related basis for the planning board to prohibit the project. Horsley and Garabedian used HydraCAD, the second method for storm water modeling that Horsley mentioned, and the standard model for the Massachusetts Department of Environmental Protection's stormwater standards, according to Horsley. Under MassDEP's stormwater management standards, stormwater management systems shall be designed so that post-development peak discharge rates do not exceed pre-development peak discharge rates, meaning stormwater management systems must not increase the flow of rainwater. To predict whatever the solar array would increase flow, scientists use curve numbers that take into consideration the land cover on the ground. The higher the curve number recorded as a percentage, the higher the water flow. For example, according to Horsley, the curve number for a forest that catches water through the plants that cover the land is typically around 50%, while parking lots have a 97% curve number. For Garabedian, the crux of his critique was that the data Blue Wave Solar provided followed a curve number for a meadow, 58%, instead of pasture, grassland, or range, which has a curve number range of 61 to 79%. For his own calculations, Garabedian used a 79% curve number, according to the hydrologist, while Blue Wave Solar determined that rainwater flow would decrease by 10% in one area of the site and 27% in another area of the site after the array is built. Garabedian's analysis found that the development of the array would increase flow by 15% in one area and 66% in another. Given that we don't know how they're going to farm this, what is going to be done as far as the soil's concerned, how they're going to manage it, it's my professional opinion that the most conservative number for this given land cover should be applied, Garabedian said. That's the bottom line here. I feel that they're not using a conservative approach. If they do, they will see that there is the potential for the design as it now stands to not meet standard 2. Instead, Garabedian said the field analysis that Blue Wave Solar provided reflects the best case scenario. Garabedian said the worst case scenario can occur. As an example, he mentioned the $1.14 million settlement that solar company Dynamic Energy Solutions, LLC, paid after the office of Governor Maura Healey, who was the Attorney General at the time, alleged that the company disregarded fundamental pollution control requirements for construction sites under federal and state law when it constructed an 18.5-acre solar array on a steep hillside above the West Branch Mill River in Williamsburg, according to the former AG's office. These failures can and do occur, Karabedian said. These are not hypothetical. According to Heuer and Blue Wave Solar Project Director Mike Z, the updated plans for the project as of September 2024 proposed row crops and hay under the arrays, leading Heuer and Karabedian to disagree over whether the characterization of the array as a meadow and corresponding curve numbers mischaracterized the project's effects on rainwater flow. During their discussion, it arose that Blue Wave Solar has not provided a revised stormwater report to reflect the row crops. Field engineer Richard Riccio agreed to create a post-development analysis incorporating the latest plans for the site of the array, the experts' comments, and the sensitivity analysis Horsley recommended. The planning board hopes to review the new numbers at the next hearing and further discuss the three experts' responses. During public comment, John Buxton, an abutter of the array, listed rainfall data from past flooding in Northfield, including 6 inches of rainfall during the 2023 flooding and 6 inches of rainfall over only 2 days during Tropical Storm Irene. According to Buxton, during the 2023 flooding, Buxton said he was ready to evacuate his home with his family's few personal items that they cared about most. Packed. There's at least the opportunity for a reasonable denial of a solar array proposal where necessary to protect public health, safety, and welfare, Buxton said. He emphasized the words, to protect. You don't have to prove it's a threat. Just use your best judgment to protect the public, Buxton told the planning board. Am I part of the public? Is my family part of the public? The next hearing for the proposed solar array will take place on Tuesday, September 1st at 6 p.m. in the town hall and over Zoom. Now news from the Middle East. Supreme leader calls for unity from Muslim nations. Iran's supreme leader called on Muslim countries to stand together against Israel and the United States, imploring them to know your real enemy. The Monitor says a tanker vessel was struck in the Strait of Hormuz on Saturday. Israel's Shin Bet said it had evacuated the prime minister's oldest son from the U.S. following a threat, and an Israeli airstrike in Gaza killed at least two, including a three-year-old, authorities said. Here's a look at the latest development Sunday in the Iran war and the wider Middle East. Iran's supreme leader, Ayatollah Mojtabah Khamenei, urged rulers of Muslim nations to know your real enemy, understand its plans, and confront it, and called the U.S. and Israel enemies of all Islamic nations, the official IRNA news agency reported. 6 months after the U.S. and Israel attacked Iran, killing Khamenei's father and other senior leaders, Khamenei still has not been seen publicly. His comments came in a letter to religious leaders attending a conference in Tehran. The war has exposed divisions in the Muslim world after Iran struck targets in neighboring Gulf Arab countries and restricted shipping through the Strait of Hormuz. Tehran has opposed the U.S. military presence in the region. Israel's Shin Bet Security Agency says it urgently evacuated Prime Minister Benjamin Netanyahu's oldest son from the United States due to a threat against him. In a brief statement obtained Sunday, the Shin Bet confirmed there had been a significant threat to Yair Netanyahu, did not elaborate, but the Prime Minister told an Israeli TV station last week that Iran had tried to kill one of his sons. His office declined to comment on Sunday. Yair Netanyahu moved to Miami in 2023 and remained out of the country for most of the time while Israel was at war in Gaza, Lebanon, and Iran. He's often served as an unofficial advisor to his father, while sometimes sparking controversy over his attacks on critics on social media. A monitoring agency run by the British military says an unknown projectile struck a tanker ship on Saturday north of Kasab, Oman, in the Strait of Hormuz. United Kingdom Maritime Trade Organization said the ship had been moving inbound and no casualties or environmental impact has been reported. It cited unspecified military authorities. There was no immediate claim of responsibility. Settlers attacked an NBC crew in the central West Bank on Saturday as they were interviewing a Palestinian woman who said she'd been driven out of her house, the network said. Correspondent Matt Bradley, two other crew members, and the woman were treated for injuries, NBC said, giving no details about them. NBC shared footage showing masked settlers approaching the crew with sticks and beating their vehicles. Israel's military said it was aware of reports of Palestinian injuries, including a Palestinian woman who sustained non-life-threatening injuries. It did not comment on the attack on the NBC crew. Israel's prime minister issued a rare condemnation Saturday after a wave of violence by settlers in the West Bank. Netanyahu has come under U.S. criticism for the attack. Israeli settlers seized a British activist from a Palestinian village in the West Bank on Saturday, locked him in a shed before turning him over to police, his lawyer said Sunday. It was not clear what led to his capture. Settlers alleged Finn Joflin assaulted a child, which lawyer Inbar Shaked Vardi denied. Settlers pointed to a video where the activist used his body in apparent attempt to block a settler boy from passing through a fence. Vardi said the video shows he was trying to protect the village. Without any hearing, the police has decided to move him to deportation, which just shows that this entire case has been political in the first place, Vardi said later, adding that Joplin would likely be deported Sunday night. Spokesperson for the UK government said embassy officials have raised the case with Israeli authority. An Israeli strike hit a group of people in the western part of Deir al-Bala, killing a three-year-old and a man who Israel's military called a Hamas operative. It said he had posed an immediate threat without providing any evidence. Another Palestinian was wounded, according to Al-Aqsa Martyrs Hospital, which received the casualties. Gaza's health ministry says Israeli fire has killed at least 1,318 Palestinians since a fragile October ceasefire deal attempted to halt more than 2 years of war between Israel and Hamas. The ministry, part of the Hamas-led government, maintains detailed casualty records that are seen as generally reliable by the UN and independent experts. Does not give a breakdown of civilians and militants. Turkey says it will host senior officials from Saudi Arabia and Pakistan on Monday for the first meeting since the Muslim-majority country signed a defense agreement earlier this month that says an attack on any one of them would be treated as an attack on all three. Pakistan's Army Chief Field Marshal Asim Munir arrived in Turkey on Sunday, the military said, giving no details. Pakistan earlier said Foreign Minister Ishkal Dar had also traveled to Istanbul. And now it's time for sports news. News from the Red Sox. Whitlock gives bullpen a boost. Relief pitcher returns from injured list. Boston Red Sox got a key piece of their bullpen back Saturday when they activated reliever Garrett Whitlock following a short stay on the 10-day injured list. Whitlock was put on the injured list August 13th with right elbow inflammation that he did not think was serious at the time. A high-level back-end arm, that's one of the premier setup relievers in the game, interim manager Chad Tracy said before the Red Sox faced the Yankees in a day-night doubleheader. So having him healthy and back as we approach September is really important for us. Whitlock is 6-1 with a 2.05 ERA and 45 appearances. He last pitched in the eighth inning on August 9th against the A's. He was scored upon in his last two appearances before landing on the injured list for the second time this season. Whitlock also missed 2 weeks earlier this season because of left knee inflammation sustained on a warm-up pitch on May 24th against Minnesota. To make room for Whitlock, reliever Wyatt Olds was optioned to AAA Worcester. Olds pitched a perfect eighth in Friday's 1-0 loss and had six scoreless appearances for the Red Sox. Also, Roman Anthony and Trevor Story continue their recovery from long-term injuries by playing another rehab game for Worcester on Saturday. Red Sox are waiting to see how the outfielder and shortstop get through the game before determining if they will get activated on Sunday or when the Red Sox return home to face Seattle next week. Anthony has not played since injuring his wrist during his first at-bat on May 6th against Detroit. He was slated to appear in his eighth minor league rehab game. Story went on the injured list May 15th after playing 41 of Boston's first 43 games. He was hitting .206 with three homers and five RBIs and also committed six errors before getting hurt. "I don't think we're ruling anything out," Tracy said. "I don't have the answer yet. Obviously, they play at four, so they'll be finishing about the time we're starting the second game. I'm sure Brez, Chief Baseball Officer Craig Breslow, will communicate while we're playing on how do they feel, and then we'll go on from there. I wouldn't rule out that they could come tomorrow. I wouldn't rule out that being at Fenway next week. It's just hard to say right now until they go out there and play." And news from UMass football, Minutemen preparing for opener. When the UMass football team travels to Rutgers for its season opener on Thursday, September 3rd, Coach John Hrazmiak will have intimate knowledge of the opponent at Shai Stadium in Piscataway, New Jersey. The game plan should be simple for the Scarlet Knights. Rutgers went 5-7 last season, 2-7 in the Big Ten. The team declined a bowl invitation. "I could tell you from being there for 3 years, I know how it works. I know how they work," Hrazmiak said. "I know how physical it's going to be. It's a Big Ten opponent. I know the mentality of what they are. They're going to try to run the ball down our face and make us quit." Last year's winless campaign is a distant memory for the team, and the mentality is to win football games this season. "We're in a better position to go compete in this game, 100%, Hrazmiak said. "He made it very clear to the team we're going there to win. That's why you play the game." Beyond Rutgers, there are goals for the season. UMass hasn't won an FBS game since 2023. The Minutemen last won any football game in 2024. "I'll make no mistake about it," Hrazmiak said. "You mentioned wins and losses. We're here to win. We want to win MAC championships and go to great bowl games. That's what I believe Ryan Bamford and the Chancellor have hired me, to get this thing right. With everything they've given us now, being in year two, I just feel more comfortable that our hands are on this more than year one." Hrazmiak was a defensive coordinator for Rutgers from 2022 to 24. Hrazmiak worked with longtime Rutgers coach Greg Schiano. "Certainly special for me," Hrazmiak said. "It was my first chance to coordinate in the Big Ten. Coach Schiano gave me the opportunity. I'm really happy about a lot of the things we accomplished together." Quarterback William Pop Watson III will get his first start for the Minutemen. Contributions should come from the entire roster for UMass. "We're going to play a lot of guys," Hrazmiak said. Hrazmiak identified running back Elijah Faulkner as a player who had an impressive summer. Faulkner enters his sophomore season with the Minutemen. "I was always excited about him last year," Hrazmiak said. "I think he's turned a corner from his maturity and just his overall attention to detail in the game. I'm excited to watch him run the ball." A fully healthy T.Y. Harding is another player to watch at wide receiver for the Minutemen. Harding appeared in just one game in 2025 before suffering a season-ending injury. "I'm just excited for the whole program," Hrazmiak said, taking this next step on a big stage. Boston College transfer quarterback Dylan Lonergan gets the start for the Scarlet Knights. Lonergan beat out redshirt sophomore A.J. Surratt. Lonergan began his career at Alabama toward the end of Nick Saban's tenure. Swarms of jellyfish are bringing slime and stings to Atlantic Coast summer. The squirmy blobs that can pack a powerful sting have been out in unusual force this summer along the Atlantic Coast from Cape Cod to popular D.C. area beaches, lifeguards, swimmers, and biologists say. "This summer has been the worst for this time period that I've ever seen," said Captain Melbourne Butch Arbin III, who has served for 50 years with the Ocean City Beach Patrol. "Got tourists who don't want to go in the ocean because they don't want to risk it," he said. Experts said a perfect confluence of conditions has allowed jellyfish to thrive. Warm ocean temperatures and a prolonged drought are keeping salinity high, and fresh water isn't coming in to churn the current and send the translucent, fragile creatures out to sea. Bethany, Rehoboth, and Lewis beaches in Delaware and Ocean City in Maryland, all hot spots for summer escapes, have reported upticks in sea nettles bay nettles, and lion's mane types of jellyfish. It's tough to get an accurate count of just how many there are, in part because jellyfish are blobs that are mostly made out of water and can be hard to spot in the crashing, murky surf, experts said. They gather in dense, uneven clusters known as blooms that can form quickly but can also be easily swept away by wind and tide. They also hide under rocks or docks, making spotting them even trickier. Lifeguards at area beaches said they're getting multiple complaints and requests for help daily from swimmers and beachgoers about stings. Ocean City has seen more than 3,000 first aid calls this summer, most of them for jellyfish stings. Joe Donnelly, captain of the Bethany Beach Patrol, said his lifeguards have noticed the uptick this summer. Typically, the season for most types of jellyfish runs roughly from June through October and peaks in the hottest months of July and August. This year, it's lasted longer and with a little more intensity, Donnelly said. Chris Petrone, Marine Advisory Service Director of the Delaware Sea Grant at the University of Delaware, said we humans are in their house when we take a dip in the ocean or bay. This time of year, unfortunately, our quest to escape the heat coincides with intense jellyfish blooms, Petrone said. Taking a final look at the week's weather, today partly sunny with a shower or two, 81 for a high, 66 for a low tonight with some warm rain and drizzle. Tuesday showers and a heavier thunder shower, 76 and 64 your temperatures. Wednesday humid with rain and a thunderstorm, 72 and 65. Thursday some sun and a thunderstorm, 79, 61 your temps. Friday a passing afternoon shower or two, 77 and 57. And Saturday a couple of morning showers, 76 high, 52 low. 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
2: 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This is Scott Alexander for Valley Eye Radio, and today I'm reading the Journal Register, serving Palmer, Munson, Brimfield, Holland, and Wales, with the August 27th edition. Let's start off with an article by Kevin Flanders, staff writer. In Palmer, kids pour creativity into Lemonade Day. No matter where residents traveled across town Saturday, August 22nd, they were never far from a refreshing glass of lemonade, thanks to the dedication of young entrepreneurs. The third annual Lemonade Day saw dozens of youngsters set up stands with their friends and families. Each stand features its own unique theme, including railroad conductors and lemonade crews. Many kids also sold crafts at their setups. The event was amazing from start to finish, said organizer Julia Taylor. We had many people step up to volunteer, and the community support was awesome. Not only is the event a fun family tradition, but it also allows kids to learn about the world of business in a creative way. This year, prior to the big day, youngsters attended special classes held at the library to introduce them to basic business practices. This is a great opportunity for kids to learn how to be entrepreneurs, said Gemma Thompson of Palmer, whose 11-year-old son Lawrence took part in two classes before setting up a stand with his friends. In addition to lemonade, Lawrence's stand focused on 3D printed toys as its crafting theme. Several vehicles passed the Thorndike Street setup with honks of support, and the kids were thrilled to meet community members. For Taylor, it's always rewarding to see new families getting involved in the tradition. After assisting with a similar event when she lived in Nome, Alaska, Taylor brought its inspiration with her to Western Massachusetts. And the program was an instant success among local kids and families. What they learn here will help them in the future. It's been amazing to see the growth of this event, said Taylor, who now resides in Palmer. The event also included lemonade stands set up by kids in surrounding communities like Ludlow, Springfield, and Ware. For town officials, it's exciting to see a fun program that teaches kids about the importance of organization and financial literacy. Lemonade Day is a tremendous opportunity for our young people to learn the fundamentals of financial literacy, entrepreneurship, and responsibility in a fun, hands-on way, said town manager Brad Brothers. Financial literacy is one of the most important foundational skills we can teach our youth, and this program brings those lessons to life. Good going, kids. Our next article, School Committee Updates Ahead of Students' Return, by Marcello Gismayo, staff writer. Munson. The school committee meeting on August 19th began with acknowledgments by Superintendent Paul Foster, during which he announced that the schools will be open on Monday, August 31st. That's today. We're going to welcome our 1st to 12th graders back on August 31st, Foster said. Pre-kindergarten and kindergarten students will come back on September 3rd, which is a Thursday. Foster said that there will be social media posts to remind people of the date as it approaches. He then turned attention to the fall sports program, which will already be underway by the first week of school. Fall athletic night is happening tonight, Foster said. Foster thanked the coaches, Christopher Fontaine, the principal at the high school, and athletic director and assistant principal, Mary Zoraka, as well as the students and the families that support them and drive them to athletic events. Everyone should have received an email about tryouts, said committee chair Allison Morgan. If anyone was still interested in signing up and you missed it, you can still sign up. Just reach out to assistant principal Zoraka. Now let's go to Palmer, where local author excited for next chapter. Book launch set for September 1st by Kevin Flanders. Local author Susan Strempek-Shea is looking forward to launching her latest book at Palmer Public Library, which has played a big role in her writing journey. The book launch will take place on September 1st from 6 to 8 p.m. at the library, located at 1455 North Main Street. Titled Compositions, a memoir in 42 essays by one kid on her 8 years of Catholic school, handed in 60 years late. The book revisits Strempek-Shea's early years in a close-knit 1960s and 70s Polish-American grade school. The author of several fiction and nonfiction books, Strempek-Shea was inspired to write her memoir by a visit with an old friend. Their conversation about memories from childhood helped start her down the path that would eventually culminate with the publication of Compositions. On a Sunday, 5 years ago, I visited Robbie Ducombe of Munson, with whom I've been friends since first grade, the author said. As I was leaving for home, I suddenly asked her if she remembered the little expanding cups we used to keep in our pockets as kids. I went home and wrote about this red plastic one I had in the first grade. Added Strempek-Shea, over time, what I wrote that day became the first chapter of the book. A scene from first grade when I'm standing in line for the bubbler, which was the nun's word for the water fountain, and I kept writing about all the other new words I learned in that first year, and then I just kept writing. As Trempec Shea delved deeper into her early educational years, she was able to rediscover several additional memories. Our minds can be amazing, and once I started tapping into those years, so much came back, she told the Journal Register. I could see my classmates and myself in line for recess, or jumping to our feet when Father Pastor entered the classroom, or processing into a dark church on freezing Christmas Eves for a midnight mass. I have a pretty good memory, and it was fun to give myself an assignment to think about our uniforms, or how in third grade we did little else but study for First Holy Communion, and see how much I could recall. Written in the author's point of view from her first 8 years of school, the humorous and poignant essays and compositions brings readers along for a fascinating journey back into the classrooms and halls of her youth. Along the way, readers will enjoy plenty of interesting glimpses of the school staff and daily rituals. These include nuns who sang folk songs beneath a tree, danced the hula, and occasionally hurled textbooks. The memoir was published by PAHA, or Paha Books, an imprint of the Polish American Historical Association. Paha has supported Strempec Shea's writing since her first book, Selling the Light of Heaven, back in 1994. This fall, the author will take part in several book signings and discussions, but none will likely be as memorable as her September 1st book launch. I'm excited to launch this book in the town where it's set, and it's set there because I am set here, said Strempec Shea, who grew up in Three Rivers. Next, in Munson, Kevin Flanders writes, Grieve Memorial Park rededicated. Following a major improvement project, community members attended a rededication ceremony at Dave Grieve Memorial Park and gazebo. The August 21st program was attended by residents, town officials, and several of Grieve's family members and friends. They did a beautiful job. It was a real community effort, and Munson should be very proud of the result, said Holland's Nancy Pelequin, the eldest of Grieve's three children. Also in attendance were Pelequin's siblings, Cynthia Grieve and Peter Grieve. They were joined by several community members who were positively impacted by their father's decades of service and volunteerism. May this park and gazebo continue to reflect the spirit he so generously offered, said Father Jack Benin, or Brennan, a former Munson Rotarian who delivered the event's invocation. The town received a municipal ADA improvement grant to address long-standing accessibility challenges at the park. The completed project transforms one of the community's most active public spaces into a fully inclusive site for individuals of all abilities. Our next article is written by Lane Holcomb, a guest contributor. It's the Great Pumpkin, Bob Dupuy. Palmer. On May 2, 1976, lifetime Palmer resident Bob Dupuy came over the bridge onto South Main Street to thunderous cheers and applause. He and his group, the Order of the Pumpkin, didn't quite fit in with the meticulously uniform marching bands or carefully crafted floats depicting moments in history that filled out the majority of the parade lineup. Dressed as Linus from the Peanuts comic strip and led by Snoopy atop his doghouse, Dupuy took the parade by storm aboard his giant pumpkin float. And there is a picture of him showing what the float looked like back in 1976. titled I Made Palmer History in 1976. Born in the Old Wing Memorial Hospital where Country Bank now stands, in August of 1941, Dupuy has lived in Palmer his whole life. After graduating high school in 1959 and marrying his wife a year later, he worked in a number of tool and die shops, taking night classes and working his way up the ranks. He even had the opportunity to travel the country teaching engineering to college students. I was also teaching engineering through all of our engineering schools out here in New England. Worcester Polytech, Rensselaer, Brown University, Dupuy said. Over the years, Dupuy and his wife, Diane, would join a close-knit group of friends made up of other young families. Amongst the members of the group, they would compete to see who could grow the biggest pumpkin. We decided we were going to have a contest every year on who could grow the largest pumpkin by weight, not by size, but by weight, he said. These competitions often resulted in many shenanigans, including breaking into each other's gardens in the dark of night or alarming their pumpkins' patches in order to defend against these pumpkin burglaries. Then one year, as Palmer began its preparations for the 1976 Bicentennial Parade, inspiration struck. I don't know who had the idea, but we thought we should get a big float to be in the parade, Dupuy said. The 1976 Palmer Bicentennial Parade was a sight to behold, with nearly 200 groups, floats, and bands registered to march in the parade and an estimated 60,000 people descending on the town to see it. It was easily one of the biggest parades in Palmer history. Those who were able to view the parade in person in 76, who were able to attend either of the two showings hosted by the Palmer Public Library this summer as a part of their semi-quincentennial shindig, may remember a certain orange giant float that stood apart from the rest. Starting 4 months before the parade, Dupuy and his friends began building a wooden frame that resembled the ribs of a pumpkin and covering it in chicken wire. Every weekend, the families would gather, cutting thousands of feet of orange plastic and stapling them onto the bundles to be attached to the chicken wire. I believe someone made a count of 17,000 of those inserts in the pumpkin, said Dupuy. They worked diligently, or even frantically, as Dupuy recalled, come rain or come shine, to get the float together in time. Some weekends were frigid cold, some were rainy, some were hot, and we were there every weekend, he said. It was decided that Dupuy would ride aboard the float dressed as Lioness Van Pelt from the ever-popular Peanuts comic strip. To complete this, Lioness in the pumpkin patch scene, the group decorated a lawnmower as Snoopy's iconic red doghouse to ride along in the front, with the beagle himself perched on top. It was a little precarious, Dupuy remembered, because every time it hit a little bump, it'd sway a little bit, and I never knew if I was going to get thrown off the pumpkin or not. Bumps in the road or not, the order of the pumpkin's appearance near the tail end of the parade made a huge impression on the crowd. It was really quite a thing. I mean, we got a lot of cheers because it was just so different. There was, you know, all the people, the Shriners were there, and all the marching bands, and all that. But we were the different people, and I believe we got some kind of original award, he said. Dupuy described the roaring of the crowd as something that made all the hard work of building the pumpkin worthwhile. It was just thrilling, really unbelievable. You just have that kind of recognition and the work we did, and just the joy of having, you know, that That unified feeling, he said. As the pumpkin made its way down the main street, people called out to him, adults recognizing Dupuy from around town, as kids recognize his costume from their favorite comics. The cheers followed the float along the parade route as he waved and tossed candy into the crowd. It's hard to explain how fulfilling that was for all that work we have done, and just the sheer thrill of being up on top of that pumpkin, he said. Being able to travel only at low speeds and having to take off the stem of the pumpkin in order to fit beneath highway overpasses was not enough to deter the group's participation in other events. The Order of the Pumpkin would bring their giant pumpkin to three more parades that summer in Belchertown, Wilbraham, and Ludlow. Getting the chance to see the parade again, but from a new perspective at the Palmer Library's viewing party, 50 years later, was a truly overwhelming experience for Dupuy. Getting to see his younger self riding along above a thundering crowd brought back many indescribable feelings. It hit your heart, hit your soul, and was a day you could never forget ever, Dupuy said. Next up, Palmer School Committee restructures board, appoints subcommittees, by Marcello Gusmao. On August 19th, the school committee met to reorganize and appoint members to subcommittees ahead of the new school year. The committee unanimously voted to reappoint Bonnie Rathbone to the position of committee chair. Sandra Noonan was then unanimously voted into the position of vice chair. The committee then turned its attention to the three subcommittees, policy, budget, finance, and wellness. For the policy subcommittee, Rathbone solicited two volunteers and was answered by Noonan and committee member Anthony Braden. Both Noonan and Braden were unanimously appointed to the subcommittee. When Rathbone solicited volunteers for the budget/finance subcommittee, committee members Matthew Lovell and Joseph Nonplegi said they could return to the subcommittee as well. The committee unanimously appointed them both. Finally, the committee turned its attention to the wellness subcommittee. Last year, we revived the wellness policy, said Superintendent Matthew Francis. In that policy, we have a wellness committee that consists of one representative from the school committee. Braden volunteered to participate in the subcommittee last year, and Rathbone asked if he was interested in joining the subcommittee again this year. She offered to take the position if he didn't want it, since everybody else is on other committees. Braden said he was happy with the position and was appointed to the subcommittee by unanimous vote. Based off of policy, we have to meet quarterly throughout the year, Francis said. Once school starts and all the committee members are appointed or told about, then we will schedule our meetings for the year. Now let's go to Munson Picnic to Support Residents in Need by Kevin Flanders. Area families, business owners, and community leaders can't wait for the return of the annual Munson Cultural Picnic early next month. The celebration will take place on Saturday, September 5th at Veterans Field. An array of programs and activities for the whole family will be held from 1 to 5 p.m. Proceeds will benefit community assistance efforts led by Afriq Limited, a nonprofit organization that helps women and their families facing homelessness, food insecurity, or displacement from fires. Now let's go to where Paula Wamet, editor, writes, Regional meeting discusses rural health / economic needs. Where? A meeting was recently held at E2E to discuss healthcare needs of the region, and the use of rural health transformation program funding. At the August 12th meeting, Cindy Allen Borsier of Mary Lane Health said she is an advocate for the protection of Mary Lane Hospital's assets and renovation of the historic building. She said Mary Lane Health seeks to get health care services back in town, but primarily we're advocating to get something going over on the Mary Lane site. Also attending the meeting was Emily Kirby, Director of Prevention and Community Health for the Town of Ware. In addition to her work for the Town of Ware, Kirby oversees Healthy Quabog and the Quabog Hills Substance Use Alliance. Kirby said these two grant-funded organizations serve 18 towns in the Quabog region. Gail Gamarosa, a public health practitioner, is working as a consultant with the support of the New England Rural Health Association. She is co-facilitating a process with Kirby to speak to various stakeholders about healthcare needs. Borsier gave some background about healthcare services efforts that have occurred over the years. She talked about medical staff being laid off before and after the merger between Baystate Health's wing and Mary Lane Hospitals. We knew that services were being shut down. It wasn't a decrease in demand for health care. It was a decrease in the services, she said. Borsier said a lot of people in the community were active in trying to keep health care services in town. But by 2024, Mary Lane Hospital was closed. Since then, buildings have been demolished at the hospital site on South Street, with the original Weatherby building remaining. Borsier said there have been many surveys and community assessments completed which identify the need for health care services. She shared a photo of people raising their hands in support of restoring health care to the former hospital site. 93% want health care back on Mary Lane, she said. That is why I keep advocating for that. And now I have one obituary to share. Margaret Harrison, 1943 to 2026. Munson. Mary Margaret Peg Harrison, 83, died peacefully, surrounded by her loving family, on August 22nd. Born in Buffalo, New York, Peg was the oldest of four daughters. She graduated from Bishop Quigley High School and Springfield Technical Community College, earning degrees in respiratory therapy and nursing. She married Edward Harrison and moved to Munson, where she raised her family and became actively involved in the community. Peg will be lovingly remembered and profoundly missed by her daughters, Cheryl, Heather, Holly, Melissa, and Rebecca, her 14 grandchildren, and 3 great-grandchildren. A funeral mass will be held on September 3, 2026, at 10 a.m. at St. Christopher Parish in Brimfield. Now we'll go to the business section, where Kevin Flanders writes, local restaurant reaches major anniversary. It's all in the family. Palmer. For a quarter of a century, the team at Apollo One Restaurant has welcomed patrons as members of the family. Celebrating the restaurant's 25th anniversary under its current ownership group, Vincenzo Montefusco, Anthony Guimaraes, and the rest of their leadership team have always enjoyed strong community support. And whenever longtime customers walk through the doors, they immediately feel like they're right at home. The community has always provided for us. We receive great support year after year, says Guimaraes, who grew up locally and saw the impacts the restaurant has had on Palmer and surrounding towns. Everyone who comes here we consider them to be family. For the Apollo staff, serving the community is both a profession and a passion. The majority

0: 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The material being read is the copyright property of the publications being read. Access to this program is solely for persons who cannot read the original printed version due to a visual impairment or other disability. By continuing to listen, you confirm that you have such a condition.
1: Faculty is also welcome to attend the reunion party. Graduates and guests are invited to eat, drink, and be reunited in the outdoor venue at Vanished Valley Brewing Company, 782 Center Street, Ludlow. The cost is $35 per person. A similar article reads, PHS Class of 1966 Plans Reunion. Palmer. A Palmer High School Class of 66 is planning a get-together on Saturday, September 19th at 2 p.m. at Teresa's Restaurant, 325 Palmer Road in Ware. Cost of the meal, $34. This has been Scott Alexander for Valley iRadio, and I urge everyone out there tomorrow, please go out and vote. Every single vote is necessary and needed. In the meantime, live long, prosper, and may the force be with you.
2: 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I am a retired attorney, and I welcome the opportunity to read for you because it allows me to keep up with current events from a variety of publications. I do hope that you enjoy my readings.
3: Hi, this is Mary Ellen, and I'm reading you the Ware River News, the Thursday, August 27th, 2026 edition. And unless I otherwise state, all articles have been written by Paula Wimette, the editor. And here's some front page stories. Welcome back to school. Can you believe it? It's August and we're already going back to school. Swinging into the school year, Ware. Students at Ware Public Schools said goodbye to summer vacation and hello to the new school year with a back-to-school block party this past Monday evening. On August 24th, staff, students, and their families were able to enjoy the celebration before the start of the 2026-2027 school year with music, food, games, and more. The block party was held in the parking area between the Ware Junior Senior High School and the Ware Middle School and at Stanley M. Koziel Elementary School's playground. The back-to-school block party provided a great opportunity for students to connect with each other and get to know their teachers and administrators. Students in grades 1 through 12 returned to school on August 26th. Kindergartners will have a staggered start with students with last names starting with letters A to M starting on Wednesday, September 2nd, and N to Z on Thursday, September 3rd. Preschool students will have their first day of school on Wednesday, September 8th. And another front page story. This is by Zacharias Fragiladakis. Hardwick. A public hearing was held Monday to approve a change of manager license for the Whistle Stop restaurant, which recently reopened 2 weeks ago to allow for liquor to be sold on the site. Town Administrator Justin Caggiano said the applicant made their payments and passed the Cori check. The license will now be sent to the Alcoholic Beverages Control Commission of Massachusetts before it is finalized. Cable Access / YouTube. At the August 24th meeting, the board discussed the contract with a vendor who helps run the YouTube channel and cameras during select board meetings live. There was confusion among the board members at the meeting of August 10th about whether that vendor had a contract. It was not on file anywhere, so it was unclear how much the vendor was being paid. During the meeting, Caggiano received a text from the vendor saying it is $100 per meeting. According to Caggiano, the text said they would send over the contract for the board to see. Select board member William Tinker brought up whether the job had to be done through a vendor and if they could have an in-house employee or a senior work-off resident learn how to operate the camera. Select board member Zach Spencer said the vendor has an account that has information for other towns they serve, and if something were to happen to the vendor, the town would have to start over.

0: So he said the town should have full access to it. The board will continue the discussion of a future at a future meeting. Digital records management. Tinker said in 2028, the state is mandating the towns keep digital records of everything and suggested a pilot program with the treasurer, collector, and the accountant to start digitizing their warrants and making them searchable and easy to find. Select Board Chair Jeffrey Schaff said it might not be in the board's purview to get into the day-to-day operations of the offices, since the department heads do what they think is necessary. According to Tinker, if the town implements this policy to make records searchable, it would save time on public records requests, and the town clerk would be able to find records without searching through the dozens of boxes in his office. He said they have a machine that can do optical character recognition, which makes each part of the document searchable to anybody who has it, including residents getting their record requests. Excuse me. Tinker described it as standardizing and streamlining operations. He also suggested standardizing the names of the folders so that they are easier to find. According to Caggiano, a lot of those records, including select board packets and warrants, are already digitized and saved into specific folders that can be accessed. Additional meetings. Around the beginning of the fiscal year, the board voted to have additional meetings to conduct financial oversight, like reviewing warrants, but there have not been any additional meetings since that vote was taken. The board voted 2-1 to cancel all additional meetings and call them on an as-needed basis. Schaff said in a budget season, there's a need for more meetings to build the budget, but it is the middle of summer now and there's nothing to put on an agenda. Tinker said that he has made agenda requests that could be put on the additional meetings, but they get declined and he voted in opposition to their cancellation. School lease. The board signed the lease agreement for the Hardwick Elementary School. It was reviewed by the town council, who recommended it be signed. Town administrator's report. Caggiano said there was $253,000 of winter recovery from the state, and the town used about $50,000 of it for a roadside mower, and it was submitted by her and Highway Superintendent Martin Grazoka. Some of the other money will be used for road projects, including Highland Terrace, and put into free cash. She said the new highway clerk also gave her notice, since the town of West Brookfield increased her hours there. Caggiano said fire calls are up, and the budget will have to be looked at around fiscal year 2028. There were two interviews for executive assistant, and a recommendation should be coming at the board's September 14th meeting. The executive assistant will do meeting minutes, but until then, Spencer will. International Overdose Awareness Day is August 31st. Candlelight Vigil hosted by Recovery Center of Hope. Where? The Recovery Center of Hope's third annual Overdose Awareness Candlelight Vigil will be held on Monday, August 31st at Veterans Park at 6:30 p.m. The vigil will remember those lost to overdose, honor those impacted by overdose, and stand together in hope and community. The Recovery Center of Hope will provide candles for the vigil, as well as purple candles to bring home and place in your window as a visible sign of overdose awareness. All are welcome. There will be a gathering beforehand at the Recovery Center at Hope, 52 Main Street, from 5:30 to 6:30 p.m. for food, soft drinks, and fellowship. Tickets available for Where Comedy Show on September 26th. Where? The laughter begins the moment the lights come up at this year's Where Comedy Show, hosted in the newly renamed Urban Hall at Workshop 13, 13 Church Street. The 21-plus show will be held on Saturday, September 26th from 7 to 9 p.m. Doors open at 6:30 p.m. and tickets are $20 per person. Audience can expect an evening packed with standout comedy talent from across New England and beyond. If you attended last year's sold-out event, you already know the bar is set high, and this year's lineup is poised to raise it even further. Workshop 13 is also proud to share that Urban Hall is now fully ADA wheelchair accessible, ensuring more members of the community can enjoy live performances comfortably and safely. Returning as host is Boston Comedy Festival winner Don Bulger, that's B-O-U-L-G-E-R, whose relaxed delivery, sharp observations, and polished stage presence made him a crowd favorite last year. His ability to make comedy look effortless is his testimony to his skill and experience. Headlining this year's show is Jake Silverman, a national touring comedian known for his quick wit, unique perspective, and exceptional crowd work. His talent for finding humor in everyday life and connecting with audiences guarantees a performance that is both intelligent and hilarious. A heartfelt thank you goes to the Ware Cultural Council for its support, helping make this exceptional evening of comedy available for just $20 per ticket. Tickets are available at workshop13.org. And regional meeting discusses rural health economic needs. Where? A meeting was recently held at E2E to discuss healthcare needs of the region and use of rural health transformation program funding. At the August 12th meeting, Cindy Allen Borsier of Mary Lane Health said she is an advocate for the protection of Mary Lane Hospital's assets and renovation of the historic building. She said Mary Lane Health seeks to get healthcare services back in town, but primarily we're advocating to get something going over on the Mary Lane site. Also attending the meeting was Emily Kirby, Director of Prevention and Community Health for the town of Ware. In addition to her work for the town of Ware, Kirby oversees Healthy Quabog and the Quabog Health Substance Use Alliance. Kirby said these two grant-funded organizations serve 18 towns in the Quabog region. Gail Grammaroso, a public health practitioner, is working as a consultant with support of the New England Rural Health Association. She's co-facilitating a process with Kirby to speak to various stakeholders about healthcare needs. Borsier gave some background about healthcare service efforts that have occurred over the years. She talked about medical staff being laid off before and after the merger between Bay State Health's Wing and Mary Lane Hospitals. Quoting Borsier, "We knew that services were being shut down. It wasn't a decrease in demand for healthcare. It was a decrease in the services." Borsier said a lot of people in the community were active in trying to keep healthcare services in town, but by 2024, Mary Lane Hospital was closed. Since then, buildings have been demolished at the hospital site on South Street, with the original Weatherby building remaining. Borsier said there have been many surveys and community assessments completed which identify the need for healthcare services. She shared a photo of people raising their hands in support of restoring healthcare to the former hospital site. 93% want healthcare back at Mary Lane. That is why I keep advocating for that. Borsier spoke about the region's aging population, noting that many senior citizens live alone, and about 30% have a type of disability. She said falls at home are a risk for senior citizens, which also put a strain on emergency services. A regional coalition is in the process of being formed to represent area towns in order to receive rural health transformation funds. Borsier said the town needs to form a committee in addition to the coalition to represent the town of Ware. She said the town of Hardwick has its own committee. Grammaroso explained the state's definition of a rural region and why certain towns are grouped together. It's a very complex area with lots of unmet needs, both health-wise and social services-wise, she said. Grammaroso said she has been meeting with stakeholders in the Quabog Valley to determine how the rural health transformation funds would be utilized to meet health care needs. She said she does not know what the state will fund, as the request for proposals has not been released at the time of the meeting. She said it will be a quick turnaround time when the RFP is released and the 60-page application is due, The state is calling this a new era for rural health in Massachusetts, Grammaroso said. Chris Lyon, state director for Southern New England of the U.S. Department of Agriculture's Rural Development Program, said it is important for everyone to work together. If we all work together, we can do great things, Lyon said. Lyon spoke about a previous meeting he attended where the focus of the group's mission was divided into two parts, healthcare and economic development. He said economic development will help to bring healthcare providers back into Ware. It will also increase the number of potential patients. It's a better business situation for the healthcare providers, Lyon said. It's essential to the viability of the healthcare section. He said economic development will also benefit the town in addition to bringing in healthcare providers. Lyon said the staff at the USDA's Rural Development Program are very committed to making this happen. The group discussed if the new zoning for the Mary Lane Hospital site would allow for certain economic development, including housing for senior citizens. A zoning amendment may be required to move forward with this type of project. The Mary Lane Hospital property is privately owned by Bay State Health. Mike D'Ambrosio, Transportation Operations Supervisor for Ware, who oversees the Quaybaugh Connector, the Senior Center van, and a Bay State Urgent Care van, spoke about the needs of the people in recovery and those who are homeless. He said the Mary Lane Hospital site could be developed to provide treatment and housing. Borsia said she would like to see more senior housing in the community and suggested looking for grant money to conduct a study to determine senior housing needs or hire a consultant. Sawyer Blake, project coordinator for community health for the town of Ware and Healthy Quaybaugh, said there are two different things being talked about, the Rural Health Transformation Program and the redevelopment of the Mary Lane Hospital site. We are trying to get a coalition of people to put together a rural health transformation application, Blake said. Blake added that Bay State Health is a healthcare partner involved in the rural health transformation conversation. We've got a lot of next steps, Borsier said, when talking about needs to move forward. Lyon said the healthcare needs should not be tied to just one parcel of land, and it shouldn't be limited to Ware. There's many towns, it's a big area, and it may look a little bit different in every community, he said. Grammaroso said once interviews with stakeholders are completed, they will compile information and identify priority needs for the region. She said people can sign up for the Rural Health Transformation email contact list at mass.gov to be notified of any updates at the RFP process. And there's a long list of community stakeholders who were at the meeting. And Trinity Episcopal hosts a talk about lost towns on September 20th. Trinity Episcopal Church, located at the corner of Park and Pleasant Streets, will host a program about the lost towns of the Quabbin Reservoir by Ed Maxwell on Sunday, September 20th at 4 p.m. This program is free and open to the public. A goodwill offering will be taken to benefit the proprietors of the Ware Center Meeting House. Tickets for the church's 125th anniversary celebration dinner on Saturday, October 3rd at Teresa's Restaurant will be available for purchase after the program. Tickets are $50 per person and include a social hour, meal, and live musical entertainment. And a front page story. Board reviews police station study. This is by Ryan Drago. Warren, a presentation from Tecton Architects was given during the Board of Selectmen's meeting on August 20th. This presentation discussed the recent study findings on the potential redevelopment options at 968 Main Street for the purpose of housing the police department. Jeff McElroy of Tecton Architects gave the presentation with several items to talk about and address questions that were submitted to him by the Board of Selectmen. McElroy, that's McElravy, went over the conceptual designs for both the bank building at 968 Main Street and the location next to the Department of Public Works. When discussing the conceptual design of the bank building, He proposed some additions, which would include a new elevator to access a third floor, a sally port, and a cell area. The floor plans for the bank building were also addressed, including the basement level. McElroy said there are different pieces to the plan. A ramp was suggested to get to the first floor level. As for the elevator, the plans have it placed away from the foundation wall. Board of Selectmen Chair Richard Eckhacker asked about the elevator, believing it may not be for public use. McElroy said an elevator in the bank building would meet the Title II requirements for a government building that must be accessible. The additional floor could be a potential space for an investigative area, archive storage, and office spaces. Since Warren is a green community, the town would have to think about the envelope of the bank building and make insulation and window upgrades. There may be some roof insulation work as well. McElroy said the budget for the police station at the former Cornerstone Bank building is approximately $10,343,350. With project development and contingency, the total amount for the project was estimated at $13,876,350. One of the major questions the board raised was how the renovation of a pre-existing building can be more than the cost of a new building. According to the architect, costs are higher for renovations than in new construction. The other factor is labor efforts that go into building renovations. There were some questions regarding Americans with Disabilities Act compliance that he addressed. He would look further into seeing if there is a way to substitute a Lula lift for an elevator. I've not got a definitive answer on that one yet, he said. The next location was a police station next to the highway department property. After going over the cost for each component of the budget, the estimated cost for a new building off Brimfield Road with no firearms simulator came to $10,850,460. There was an initial concern whether the highway garage would lose storage space if the new building was built next to it. A proposal was brought up to possibly do some earth removal and replicate the storage, so no space of the highway garage was lost. One of the main questions was about the difference in contingency for renovating a current building or a new building. There's a higher percentage when working on the renovation of an existing building. McElroy said 7.5% for renovation versus 5% for the new construction. Basically, because you never know what you're going to find when you're opening up an existing building. As for new construction, he recommended that the town should make sure the building goes well into the future and plan for growth. As for unknown costs, McElroy said there was no environmental testing done at these locations and doesn't anticipate seeing any environmental conditions. Tecton also didn't do a hazmat investigation inside the bank building. When McElroy walked through the bank building, he saw floor tile that might have had asbestos, but there was nothing else that had raised any red flags in the bank building. The architect does anticipate some structural reinforcing that may have to occur in the bank building if it was to be renovated. Also reworking the stairs and the lateral loads. Tecton Architects will finalize a draft and the town will look into public information sessions. The Board of Selectmen will vote on a single site and design option, and a future town meeting would occur. Eckhacker said the highway surveyor seemed fine with the idea of sharing the Brimfield Road site and understands the police department needs a building. As for storage, Eckhacker talked about areas into the hill of the property, maybe install burrows. The board members know they have to have public meetings to help them find out what the town residents would support. McElroy talked about some grants that may help relieve the cost. An EOC grant was mentioned as an example. Board of Selectmen Vice Chair Derek Velez wanted to make sure that the process is explained clearly for the public, and it's important for them to share input at these public meetings. This is for you to come and decide, Velez said. Town Administrator James Ferrara asked the board if they had any potential public meeting dates in mind. After speaking with McElroy and amongst each other, the board decided to do a public session on September 9th at the Quabog Regional Middle High School Auditorium, if it is available. Cultural Council appointment. The board discussed and voted on the appointment of Danielle Fountain for a 3-year term on the Warren Cultural Council. Sludge contract. The board approved a contract with Wind River Environmental LLC for the transportation and transfer of liquid wastewater treatment plant sludge. Farrar said a bid went out around May and June, and the town received a low bid from Wind River Environmental, who have been a vendor for the town for quite some time. The sewer commissioners also signed off on the contract, which will begin on November 1st. The board had a discussion about the reappointment of current building commissioner William Cantell. Eckhacker said he spoke with Cantell a couple of weeks ago and said he is willing to do some training. Some customer service complaints were brought up by some residents and addressed to the Board of Selectmen. Farrar also had a discussion with the building commissioner, and all parties understood there were some communication issues. The board voted to appoint Cantell until the end of the calendar year, December 31st. The motion passed by a 2-1 vote. The board will have another meeting sometime in December to continue this discussion. Town Administrator's Report. Farrar said a kitchen sink had been installed in the break room for staff in the Shepherd Building. There was also some weatherization needs on the exterior of the building. Rotting wood was spotted near some of the windows as well as some of the vents outside the building. To be prepared for the winter, drains were cleared and overgrown grass was cleared out. Farrar said the town is trying to get water away from the building prior to the winter and rain season. Bids have come in for the translucent panel replacement project. Farrar is reviewing bids and will have a path identified for the town in the next week or so. A benefits fair was held for employees this past week. Staff were able to make changes for the health insurance and beneficiaries for life insurance. And time capsule sealing happening on October 31st. Items needed by September 27th. And this is by Ryan Drago. Warren. To help preserve Warren's history, the Warren Parks Department is collecting items for the next time capsule. Back in July, in celebration of America 250, the town gathered on the common for the unveiling of the time capsule, which was sealed and placed under the gazebo back in 1976. The museum inside the Warren Public Library has the display of all the items that were inside the time capsule from 1976. During the unveiling, the town decided to collect items to be placed inside a new time capsule, which won't be released until the 300th anniversary of the United States. Since then, the Warren Parks Department has been collecting items for residents, local businesses, and town departments to be placed inside the time capsule at the weekly farmers markets. The department is collecting small-sized items that will fit in the capsule. Danielle Fountain of the Warren Parks Department said they received several items so far this summer. The Warren Public Library has shared some items, as well as some from local businesses and schools. The 2026 school yearbook from Quabog Regional Middle High School was collected to be featured inside the time capsule, and Warren Community Elementary School also gave a book. The Warren Parks Department will also be contributing something to the time capsule. Residents interested in placing something in the time capsule can reach out to the Warren Parks Department or visit the table set up during the farmers market on Saturdays from 10 a.m. to 1 p.m. on the common. The deadline for submitting a contribution to the time capsule is September 27th. The time capsule will be sealed during the farmers market on Saturday, October 31st. The time capsule will be placed underneath the gazebo. For more information or wanting to submit an item for the time capsule, reach out to the Warren Parks Department on their Facebook page, email at parksandrec@warrenmass.gov, or call 413-436-5701, extension 118. On another front page story, vertical lift in urban hall dedicated at Workshop 13. Where? Workshop 13 had a lot to celebrate this past week as a couple dedication ceremonies were held at 13 Church Street. The celebrations began on the first floor of Workshop 13 as the Cultural Arts and Learning Center welcomed a new feature to the building. Executive Director Marie Lauderdale welcomed board members and special guests to the building for a ribbon-cutting ceremony to officially welcome a new accessibility lift to Workshop 13. This is a special moment for Workshop 13, Lauderdale said. Adding this new lift to the building, which was built back in 1897, is now able to let everyone enjoy this space thanks to this additional accessibility. Cultural Arts Center received a grant for this project, but also received additional support. The additional support came from the Edward and Barbara Urban Foundation. Lauderdale said more than 100 people in total donated to this campaign, which can be considered a testament to show how important this project meant to not only Workshop 13, but also the entire community. That's the news from the Ware River News, August 27th edition. I hope you've gained some information. And if you're able, please go out to vote tomorrow. Thank you very much for listening to Valley Eye Radio.
1: 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I grew up in West Springfield and reside here still. I enjoy bringing West Side hometown news to you. 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
2: Good day. This is Rich Orsino with Valley Eye Radio. Reading from the August 27, 2026 edition of the Belchertown Granby Amherst Sentinel. Looking at the front page, here's some neighborhood news. Friends of Granby's elderly sponsor, a concert. Local band Over and Out played at the Dufresne's Park on August 18th. Granby residents enjoyed an evening of free music and lawn sports as classic tunes wafted through the park. The concert was sponsored by the Friends of Granby's Elderly with optional donations collected by committee representatives. The Granby-based band is comprised of vocalist and guitarist Crazy Joe DeForge, bassist Rick Peterson, drummer Ron LeBreton, lead guitarist Jake Chartier, singer Cindy Colon, and keyboardist Don Carden. Song selection is a democratic process with band members proposing their own songs they wish to cover. After receiving recommendation, the band collectively decides which songs to cover. DeForge said his lifelong passion for music began when he enlisted brother brought home a guy from Ohio who couldn't return to his family. The guitarist recalled the man had a Gibson guitar with him, which sparked the mentor to take him under his wing. I said, oh, I always wanted to learn how to play guitar, and he taught me how to play one song on a guitar. And band member Joe DeForge, better known to friends by his nickname Crazy Joe. Then the Beatles came out, and then that was it. The band initially played under the name the Garage Fossils. The band formed as a result of members jamming together in 2006, and had an initial focus on working for charity. The initial run for the band fizzled due to band members dropping out as a result of being older people. 2 years ago, the band contemplated hanging up the instruments. However, thanks to a gig offered by bass player Rick Peterson's son, the band was able to continue playing on. His son said, Dad, I want you guys to play at my Jack and Jill, DeForge said, recalling that fateful day. So I scrambled and made some phone calls and got a hold of people. We had just a couple of months to get it together. The band's name, Over and Out, was a result of the disagreement after a brainstorming session, realizing they didn't want to go by the original name because of their new, younger members. The group work got together coming up with a new name. However, some of the ideas pitched by the members seemed to stick until one fateful passing remark created the band's great creative block. Jake's not a fossil, DeForge said, referring to lead guitarist Jake Chartier. We threw it around, and I threw a couple of names up there. My bass player said, I don't like any of them. I'll catch you later. Over and out. My singer said, hey, over and out? That sounds good. Everyone says, yeah, that was good. DeForge stated the group had been having a good time and returning to their roots, lending their talents to charity events and fundraisers. He said, playing events is a lot of fun, and the band liked to give back to the community. With a new keyboard player joining 4 months ago, the guitarist... his future is pretty optimistic about the band's future. We got a good thing going, DeForge said. I want to make it last as long as I can. Well, we hope Over and Out makes it. at least in the local charity band scene. And over in Belchertown, a lecture was held at the town hall to discuss the current drought conditions. In light of a recent water shortage, town hall held a free public presentation for drought awareness and impacts last Thursday, on August 20th. Understanding drought and water supplies, the seminar reviewed how aquifers worked, how wells were created, where groundwater came from, and how scientists are preparing for an uncertain future in the wake of climate change. Conservation Commissioner Representative Julie Meyer introduced Belchertown resident and University of Massachusetts Amherst Professor Dr. Konstantinos Andriadis. The professor started the presentation with a simple yet striking slide, a calculation of the Quabbin Reservoir's maximum capacity. The maximum capacity of the Quabbin is 412 billion gallons. Andriadis said, as he reiterated what was on the slide for emphasis, that's the maximum capacity of the Quabbin Reservoir. It's the largest reservoir in the state of Massachusetts, and it provides water for Boston and about 40 other communities. Andriadis discussed how most Belchertown residents instead relied on wells for their water supply, and how groundwater replenishment determined the total capacity of the wells. He explained how wells relied on it, and how unpredictable the resource truly was. So you can think of it as a bank account, Andriadis said. We don't get a statement, we don't see the balance if we hit an ABM. We can withdraw whenever we like, and we only know that we ran out or we overdrew our account when the card declines. Andriadis emphasized groundwater was an invisible quantity, one whose availability was determined by a number of external factors. Groundwater is fed through aquifers, an underground layer which can be thought of as a natural water storage tank. According to Andriadis, Belchertown aquifers come in two varieties. You have the bedrock, or you have sand and gravel. Sand and gravel deposits tend to be more productive aquifers as the material is porous. These type were left by glaciers and tend to be more common in valleys and near streams, where water tends to seep into the pores and in between the grains. Bedrock aquifers are either granite or schist, where the water now is in the cracks. Think of a cracked windshield that has a bunch of water. According to the professor, 99% of groundwater wells installed in Belchertown originate from bedrock. As a result, water distribution tends to be both unpredictable and variable, even within the same neighborhood. Andriadis explained this phenomenon was why residents experienced massive differences in water availability within their homes. Let's go back to the cracked windshield analogy. You drill down, you get some water. But those cracks that have the water, we don't know where they are. So we can have the same street, the same rain, the same rock, but if your welding hits the right number of cracks, we might end up in a situation where our neighbor's well is fine, and ours isn't. The presentation also hammered home how slow the groundwater replenishment process truly is. The replenishment process, despite conventional wisdom, is affected at most by what falls in winter. Not felt until months after the season resolves. Despite what common sense would infer, most of the rain received during the summer months doesn't actually help with groundwater levels. Current years have yielded less productive precipitation in the winter, which resulted in the current level 2 drought classification. The rain in July is not a deposit. A lot of it is going to end up in the river. Some of it is going to be used in trees or lawns, but whatever left might get into our groundwater. So it takes a lot longer for our groundwater to replenish in the summer than it does for rivers, for instance. Through graphs created from data collected by the U.S. Geological Survey, the professor illustrated how climate change both affected and will affect the area's future. He stated, though warmer air may hold more water and make heavy rain more frequent, most of the water is expected to punch the block of trees or trees, which in turn will affect groundwater availability. What's going to happen to it when it rains is it's going to be heavier downpours. The river may react quickly, the groundwater pumps. Some of that water might end up in the river, Some of it might recharge. Some of it might end up back in the air evaporating, so it gets a bit complicated. Sounds like it was an interesting talk from a professor who knows a lot about groundwater, wells, and the Quabbin. Over in Belchertown, they alerted residents to spotted lanternfly infestation. The town of Belchertown is in a known area of spotted lanternfly infestation, and officials are urging residents to learn how to identify this invasive insect and take steps to manage it on their property. Spotted bud lanternfly is an invasive pest first introduced into the U.S. in 2014. While it does not bite, sting, or otherwise harm people or pets, it can dangerously damage grape vines, tree of heaven, and black walnuts. Heavy infestation also produces a sticky waste called honeydew that coats plants, vehicles, and outdoor furniture. The pest appearance changes throughout the year. Egg masses, present from September to June, appear as flat waxy beige patches along one about an inch long. Young nymphs seen May through June are tiny wingless, and they're black and white. Older nymphs, present in July through September, are small, red and wingless with black and white spots. Adults, seen in August to December, are large insects of at least 1 inch long with grayish black spotted wings and a red patch on the hind wings. Spotted lanternfly's preferred host plant, tree of heaven, is often mistaken for sumac, a mix-up that can lead residents to remove the wrong tree or overlook the real one. The town has shared a short video comparing tree of heaven and sumac to help residents tell them apart. You can go to YouTube and you can search for sumac or tree of heaven. Residents are encouraged to take the following step. Inspect trees, vehicles, and outdoor items for lanternfly, adults, nymphs, or egg masses. Avoid parking under infested trees. You can squish the adults and nymphs when found in small numbers and scrape and destroy egg masses. Consider getting traps, professional treatment, or tree of heaven removal for heavier infestations. Report spotted lanternfly sightings outside known infested areas to the Mass Department of Agriculture. For a full management guide, including what chemicals to use and what non-chemical treatments options are available, visit the Massachusetts Department of Agricultural Resources webpage at mass.gov and look for SLF, spotted lanternfly. What a pest. Over in Belchertown, local businesses offer to match donations for the return of fireworks at the fair. The town of Belchertown is preparing for the return of community fireworks on September 24th, the centerpiece of its America 250 semi-quincentennial celebration. That's going to be held alongside the Belchertown Fair. A new matching donation opportunity from a local business is helping build momentum. Window World of Western Mass has offered to match community donations to the fireworks fund, dollar for dollar, up to $12,000. The matching opportunity means that every gift made between now and the event will effectively double in impact, helping the Belchertown community reach its goal. Belchertown has always been more than the place where we do business. It's home. My family and I have built our lives here, and we're grateful to be part of the community that has supported us for many years. The Belchertown Fair has long been a tradition that brings families, friends, and neighbors together, and the fireworks has always been one of the highlights. That's why my family and I are proud to match donations in July to help bring back the fireworks this September. We hope our commitment encourages others to join us so the cherished tradition can continue on, said Tim Drost, owner of Window World of Western Mass. Several community sponsors have already stepped forward to help fund the display, including Holmes Transportation from East Hampton Savings Bank, and Country Bank, along with others. Community sponsors like this are what make this event possible, said Kyle Thibault, Rec Director. This night is more about fireworks. It's tied to the Belchertown Fair and to our town celebration of America's 250th anniversary. Having local businesses and residents invest in that means the whole community gets to be part of something memorable. Businesses interested in becoming a fireworks sponsor are encouraged to contact Kyle Tebow, Recreation Director, at ktebow@belchertown.org, or call him at 413-323-0419. Now, interested residents can make a donation through the Rec Department's fireworks donation page. That's at belchertown.org, fireworks donation. And in Granby, the Immaculate Heart of Mary Church held its annual Summerfest barbecue chicken dinner on August 23rd on the parish grounds. The event featured grill favorites like hot dogs, burgers, which were served as alternatives to the chicken main course. They used to do it in the pavilion area, said church pastor Father Michael Goodrow. The event was held indoors due to unsafe pavilion roofing conditions, which is awaiting repairs. Roofing costs to repair the pavilion are estimated at about $100,000. The signature barbecue chicken is cooked outdoors on a brick-in barbecue pit, which was supplemented with hearty baked potatoes, corn on the cob, and an ice cream cup for dessert. Tickets were on sale for only $15, with all proceeds going towards funding church utilities and upcoming snow plowing costs for the winter. It's just a tradition to raise funds for the heating, the electrical, and plowing for the wintertime, Goodrew said. That's the real driving force behind it, but it's also great to gather as a community. The event contained a plethora of raffles, including a hybrid fundraising event where attendees plunked their raffle tickets in front of presented prizes. The largest raffle was what Father Goodrow called a lottery tree raffle, which served as the main event of the afternoon. The cash prize raffle featured winning values of $500, $250, and $100. I know it's been at least more than 30 years, Goodrow said when asked how long the event's been run. The pastor has served the parish for a little less than 4 years. He mentioned, though the barbecue chicken dinner was the largest event the parish run, there were plenty of other events scattered the year. Last year, we had a Patriots ticket raffle. That helped raise funds for the heating and plowing as well. We do various things like that over the course of the year. My first year, we had Boston Red Sox tickets. Someone donated, so we did a raffle on those. Goodrow says most of the events were designed to maintain the lot the church already had, recruiting within their already existing parish body for volunteers to help with events, planning, and other day-to-day logistics. However, Pastor stated, finding volunteers nowadays becoming difficult. It's hard to get volunteers. If you don't have the good people to help organize or run it, then that's when you see a fall off of the events. He recalled attending many church-run festivals and functions in the past when he was a little kid. Ed mentioned how much they dropped off in recent years due to the lack of willing volunteers, which had culminated into a lack of church community functions. You've got to get the younger people involved to help, Goodrow said, calling upon the local youth to stand up and volunteer. Despite his cautionary words, the event remained well attended, with some parishioners also donating baskets used in the raffle. Notable donors were Buffalo Wild Wings, the Pizza Palace of Granby, and Belchertown's MacArthur's Pub. He's right. Young folks have got to step up. We need some volunteers and let those older folks have a rest. And here's a rundown of the Granby Library list of September events, I should say. On September 1st through the 30th, you can stop into the library during regular open hours to browse our expansive book sale all month long. So a book sale at the Granby Library. There'll be a foraging walk on Saturday, September 12th at 11 a.m. Gain greater food security by learning wild and feral edible and medicinal plants and fungi. Using the library's grounds, learn how to identify and prepare fall foods using common wild edibles that you can find where you live. Join naturalist and wild edibles enthusiast Ariana Alexandra Collins of Offerings for Community Building on our foraging walk. Pre-register. Sci-fi and fantasy book club. That's going to meet Thursday, September 3rd at 5 p.m. Join our discussions on the first Thursday of every month. Project Hail Mary by Andy Weir for September. Copies are available now. It's also a great movie. Adult book group. Thursday, September 10th at 6 p.m. The book group will be discussing Correspondent, written by Virginia Evans. Grab a copy and join the book club. Tabletop Games Club, Thursday, September 10th at 5 p.m., and it's going to be on Saturday, September 19th at 10:30 a.m. The Granby Library Tabletops Games Club invites players of all ages, 8 and up, to gather and enjoy a variety of board, card, dice, tile, and other in-person tabletop games in a welcoming social event. A knitting group that's held every Wednesday at the library at 2 p.m. Bring your latest project, join us for conversation, pick up some new tips and some new tricks. Friends of the Granby Library Meeting, that's Thursday, September 17th at 4:30 p.m. Did you know the Friends sponsor these events? Join us at the library for a meeting and see what's new. Celebrate Constitution Week, September 15th to the 19th. Stop in to browse our Constitution Week displays. It's going to be for adults and for children. That wraps up what's happening at the Granby Library during the month of September. And next door, Holyoke Community College opens registration for fall 2026 non-credit classes. Resident registration is now open for non-credit professional development and personal enrichment classes at HCC, or Holyoke Community College, for the fall of 2026. The fall calendar begins Tuesday, September 8th, with individual classes running on different schedules throughout the semester. Many are available as single sessions that cost as little as $20. Class topics include cooking, wine tasting, sewing, painting, piano, dance, conversational Spanish, music technology, voice-over coaching, investing, graphic design, financial literacy, retirement 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Most of these classes meet in the Kitteridge Center for Business and Workforce Development on the main Holyoke Community Campus. That's at 303 Homestead Ave. Or some of them are Zoom. Cooking and wine tasting classes meet at the Holyoke Community College MGM Culinary Arts Institute. That's at 164 Ray Street. You want to see what's on the schedule and how to register? 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And if you have youngsters taking school buses in Belchertown, I suggest you have someone help you out and take a look at the school schedule. The 2026-2027 Belchertown school bus schedule is published in the Belchertown Granby Amherst Sentinel on page 2. It's too complicated and numerous to look at and read online, but if you need to find out what time your child will be picked up, take a look at this on page 2 in this week's Sentinel. And over in Belchertown, officials weighed growth, character, and economic development summit that they had. Select board planners and economic development leaders outlined a coordinated push for new business growth, cultural investment, and zoning reforms during a special joint meeting, while reaffirming that cultural investment and compromise the town's rural character and aging infrastructure. Belchertown convened representatives from the Select Board, the Planning Board, the Economic Development and Industrial Corporation, the Creative Economy Committee, and the town staff for a wide-ranging discussion on how to expand the commercial tax base of the town, redevelop the former state school, and leverage a proposed cultural district. The group identified restaurants, healthcare, tourism, and creative economy projects as top opportunities and cited outdated zoning, limited water and sewer capacity, and a lack of affordable commercial space as a persistent barrier. Although no formal votes were taken, the boards agreed to advance a state cultural district application, move key parcels of property to the market, and use a state grant to rewrite the Belchertown

the session as a shift from isolated efforts to coordinated strategy. She said the town's goal is to attract business, create economic activity, and strengthen our local economy while protecting the things that are important and make Belchertown great to live in. Jorns Coonlands argued that economic development and preservation of Belchertown's natural resources and the character of the community don't have to be in conflict, but it will take a strategy and partnership for it to survive. Jorns Coonlands described the session as the first of several conversations and set expectations that the group would focus on certain things and what is the way and what concrete steps needed to be taken. Planning Board Chair Dan Baudette detailed the board's expansive role in regulating land use, from business permitting to subdivision control and master planning. He emphasized that Belchertown's zoning map was largely descriptive when created 50 to 60 years ago, simply codifying what already existed. Baudette said the town is now engaged in a zoning study to revisit the map and align it with the goals. While the meeting produced no formal votes, there was broad support for forming a cross-board working group with representation from all the boards. Members agreed that future special sessions should build on a concrete progress like zoning drafts, land sales, cultural district milestones, and infrastructure planning, rather than revisit the same high-level discussions over and over. Weiss closed one section by reminding the group that barriers also represent opportunities. If the town can align its long-term goals along with the within constraints, we're still going to circle all the way back to what we have as a goal that doesn't sit in the middle of one that has barriers but is prominently above and beyond all that. Town Manager Steve Williams cautioned that Belchertown must also account for external competition for nearby projects, advance, including a potential passenger rail station in Palmer, and the pending closing and redevelopment of Hampshire College. Well, seems like the council and this group has its work cut out for them as they try to figure out where Belchertown's going and how to get there. And over next door at the Quabbin, the Lee and Terry Campbell Quabbin Visitor Center, 100 Winter Dam Road, announced the schedule for upcoming programs. Now, all ages are welcome, all programs are free, but registration is required. Outdoor programs are limited to 25 people. So remember, if you're going outdoors, dress appropriately for the weather, bring water and snacks. Dogs are not allowed anywhere on the Quabbin Reservoir. To visit, go to this website, mass.gov, locations, and look under Quabbin Reservoir and what events are there. Late Meadow Summer Visit on Thursday, September 3rd from 10 to 11:30. Participants will meet at the parking lot at the middle entrance and walk along the spillway road to a small meadow across from the boat cove. This 1 mile walk is easy, but the road along the spillway is heavily trafficked, so caution is advised. Please wear appropriate clothing and footwear. Bring water and be prepared for the bugs. Hidden History Webster Road Trail on Sunday, September 6th from 11 a.m. to 1 p.m. Explore the hidden history of the Webster Road Trail. Meet at Hank's Meadow parking lot at the Quabbin. For a relatively flat terrain, it'll be about a 2.5 mile walk. Quabbin's ghost towns are hiding in plain sight if you know where to look. This 2-hour guided interpretive walk will teach you how to read the natural landscape so you can uncover clues that reveal the hidden history of the Webster Road. Exploring the west side of the Quabbin. Explore the west side of the Quabbin watershed via Gate 11. That's on Route 202, Daniel Shays Highway in Pelham on Saturday, September 9th from 11 to 1:30 p.m. Join the staff for a 3.4-mile hike out and back to the west side. Participants will be walking down to the water on a dirt road through the forest, so it'll be a little bit tougher. Walking to the water, the hike covers 1.7 miles and drops 600 feet in elevation. Participants will then backtrack and head uphill. Explore Dana Common. Explore the road to Dana Common on Sunday, September 26, from 11 to 2. The Weir Bridge Series South. The Weir Bridge Series Rail Trail South will be held on Tuesday, September 29th,
from 11 a.m. to 1 p.m. with parking at the Weir River Rail Trail at 300 Granger Road. It's a 1.8-mile easy hike. Soapstone Mountain Hike. Scenic Soapstone Mountain Hike will begin at Gate 37 from Route 122 Turnpike Road. That's not going to be until Thursday, October

0: This broadcast service is provided by Valley iRadio. The material being read is the copyright property of the publications being read. Access to this program is solely for persons who cannot read the original printed version due to a visual impairment or other disability. By continuing to listen, you confirm that you have such a condition.
1: Hi, my name is Kathy. Today's program is brought to you by Schatz, Schwartz, and Fenton PC, located at 1441 Main Street, Springfield, with offices also in Northampton and Albany, New York. And I'll be reading their elder law newsletter for August 2026. How the Federal Fair Housing Act protects older adults. Most people know the Federal Fair Housing Act as the law that bans housing discrimination based on race or national origin. Fewer people realize how often it is relevant for older adults. Though the Fair Housing Act, known as FHA, does not list age itself as a protected category, many older renters end up covered under the law's disability provisions. Disability-related discrimination was the most common basis cited in housing discrimination complaints in 2024, accounting for more than half of all complaints, according to the National Fair Housing Alliance. Who and what the FHA covers? Passed in 1968, the FHA makes it illegal for housing providers to discriminate in the rental, sale, or financing of housing based on seven protected characteristics: race, color, national origin, religion, sex, familial status, and disability. Many states add further protections such as source of income, sexual orientation, or gender identity as protected categories, so it's worth checking state law as well. Disability is the category usually most applicable to older adults. Age-related conditions like reduced mobility, vision or hearing loss, chronic illness, or cognitive decline can qualify as a disability under the FHA's broad definition, which covers any impairment that substantially limits a major life activity, such as walking, seeing, hearing, or caring for oneself. Roughly 40% of people 65 and older have a disability affecting areas such as mobility, hearing, vision, cognition, self-care, or independent living. The prevalence is higher among people age 75 and older, reaching about 46% in 2022. Importantly, a renter doesn't always have to prove an actual limitation. The law also protects people who are simply regarded as having a disability. If a landlord treats an older applicant differently because of a stereotype about aging, assuming, for example, that someone needs a caretaker, that can itself be disability discrimination, whether or not the assumption is accurate. What types of housing does the FHA cover? The FHA applies broadly to dwellings, which includes apartments, single-family homes, mobile home parks, condos and co-ops, and residential facilities like nursing homes and assisted living communities. There are a few narrow exemptions, including one that allows qualifying 55 and older communities to exclude families with children without violating the law's separate ban on familial status discrimination. Who can be held responsible? Landlords, property owners, management companies, and their agents can all be liable for violations, either for their own actions or for the discriminatory conduct of employees and contractors working on their behalf. Common fair housing issues affecting older renters: disparate treatment. This is intentional discrimination, such as refusing to rent to someone because of a disability, charging higher rent or a larger deposit, or restricting access to shared spaces like a pool or clubhouse based on assumptions about a person's abilities. Denial of reasonable accommodations. A reasonable accommodation is a change to a rule or policy that gives a person with a disability equal opportunity to use and enjoy their home, and refusing a legitimate request is its own form of discrimination. Common examples of reasonable accommodations include assigning a closer parking space, allowing a move to a ground floor unit, waiving a no pet policy for a service or emotional support animal, permitting a live-in aide, adjusting a rent due date to align with when disability benefits arrive, or granting extra time to move out during an eviction case. Landlords are responsible for the costs of reasonable accommodations. Denial of reasonable modifications. Modifications are physical, structural changes such as a wheelchair.

0: chair ramp, grab bars, or lowered cabinets that a person with a disability needs to fully use their home or common areas. Unlike accommodations, the tenant usually pays for modifications, except in federally subsidized housing, where the landlord generally covers the cost. Barriers related to criminal records. Blanket bans or overly broad denials based on criminal history can violate the FHA if they disproportionately screen out members of a protected class, such as people of color or people with disabilities. In one study of older adults experiencing homelessness in California, 33% said their criminal records were creating barriers to permanent housing. Discrimination against LGBTQ plus older adults. Discrimination based on sexual orientation or gender identity is treated as a form of sex discrimination under the FHA. Fair housing testing by the Equal Rights Center found that 48% of LGBTQ plus testers seeking senior housing experienced some form of discrimination, including being shown fewer available units, facing a more burdensome application process, or being quoted higher fees. How the FHA is enforced. Many fair housing problems are resolved informally, simply by raising the issue with a landlord. When that doesn't work, renters have two main options: filing an administrative complaint with the U.S. Department of Housing and Urban Development, known as HUD, or filing a lawsuit. Most people use the administrative process because it's simpler and doesn't require a lawyer to file. The deadline to file an administrative complaint is 1 year from the last act of discrimination. The deadline for a lawsuit is 2 years. Most administrative complaints are resolved through a settlement called a conciliation agreement, which can include equitable relief, such as offering a wrongly denied unit or accommodation, monetary damages for out-of-pocket costs and emotional distress, systemic changes like staff training or new screening policies, and attorney's fees. Although HUD oversees enforcement nationally, HUD itself directly handles only about 5% of complaints. The bulk of the work is done by two types of local partners. Status and local civil rights agencies, known as FHAPs, that process complaints on HUD's behalf, and nonprofit fair housing organizations and legal aid groups, known as FHIPs, that handle over 70% of all fair housing cases nationwide. FHIPs can advise renters, represent them, and even investigate discrimination directly through testing by sending trained testers posing as prospective renters to see how a property treats people differently. Where to get help? If you or someone you know is dealing with a possible fair housing problem, keep records of everything, including notices, emails, texts, and notes from phone or in-person conversations, and reach out to a local FHIP organization, such as a nonprofit fair housing group or legal aid agency. This is often the best first call, since they can advise of the case and may provide free representation. A state or local civil rights agency, FHAP, since these agencies process most administrative complaints on HUD's behalf. A local legal aid program, which can be especially useful if the issue involves an eviction. A disability rights organization, which can often be helpful for cases centered on disability discrimination. HUD's webpage for reporting housing discrimination, though HUD typically refers cases to a local FHAP agency for handling. The next article, what to do if you lose your Medicare Advantage plan. Imagine opening your mailbox and finding a letter that says your Medicare Advantage plan won't be available next year. No negotiation, no appeal, just a notice that says your insurer is leaving and you need to figure something out before January 1st. That's what recently happened to tens of thousands of older adults in Vermont, and it's becoming an increasingly common reality across the country. Nearly the entire Medicare Advantage market in Vermont collapsed heading into 2026. According to a recent study, about 92% of Vermont's Medicare Advantage enrollees were forced to disenroll after insurers exited their areas. By February 2026, only about 21,000 Vermonters, roughly 12% of the state's eligible adults, remain enrolled in a Medicare Advantage plan. Vermont's situation is an extreme version of a trend playing out nationally. Estimates suggest that roughly 10%, about 2.9 million, Medicare Advantage enrollees in standard HMO and PPO plans faced forced disenrollment for 2026. For context, from 2018 through 2024, the average annual rate was just 1%. Why is this happening? Medicare Advantage, often called MA, is the private insurance alternative to traditional government Medicare. Insurers receive payments from the federal government to provide your Part A and Part B benefits. For years, many MA plans attracted seniors with enticing extras like dental, vision, and hearing benefits, often at low or zero monthly premiums. But those attractive benefits came with a financial reality that is now catching up with the industry. Rising medical costs have squeezed insurer profit margins significantly. At the same time, the federal government has tightened oversight of how insurers calculate patient health risk scores, which is a key factor in determining how much the government pays the plans. As a result, insurance companies are cutting benefits, shrinking service areas, and in some cases, pulling out of markets entirely. United Healthcare, the largest MA provider in the country, is on track to lose between 1.3 and 1.4 million Medicare Advantage members in 2026. The drastic drop in MA enrollment in Vermont was partly driven by state-specific factors. The state's healthcare landscape is dominated by a single large healthcare system, making it hard for insurers to negotiate favorable rates. Vermont is also one of the most rural states in the country. Research shows that rural beneficiaries are disproportionately affected by plan terminations. While rural residents make up 14% of typical Medicare Advantage enrollees, they represent nearly 23% of those whose plans were terminated in 2025. Idaho, Wyoming, and South Dakota also each saw disenrollment rates of at least 40% in 2026. Vermont may be more canary than outlier. When plans exit a market, their less healthy and more costly enrollees get pushed into whatever plans remain, thus potentially making those remaining plans less profitable, triggering further exits in a process that could continue to spread. What this means for people with MA plans. Medicare Advantage now covers more than half of all Medicare-eligible Americans, over 34 million people. The program's rapid growth over the past decade was fueled by aggressive marketing, generous extra benefits, and zero premium plans that made traditional Medicare look comparatively Spartan. But the current pullbacks mean many of those extras are disappearing. Across the country, MA plans are reducing dental and vision benefits, raising copays, and narrowing their networks of doctors and hospitals. Some major hospital systems have also cut ties with Medicare Advantage insurers in 2026, citing frustrations with prior authorization denials and slow reimbursements. This means that even seniors who keep their plans may find that their preferred doctors or hospitals are no longer covered. The broader picture reveals an MA market in the process of a painful correction, with seniors caught right in the middle. What to do if you lose your Medicare Advantage coverage? If your Medicare Advantage plan terminates, you won't fall off a coverage cliff. You will automatically revert to original Medicare Parts A and B, which covers hospital care and medical services. However, original Medicare alone doesn't include prescription drug coverage, so you'll need to act to avoid a lapse. Read your termination letter and save it. 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Hold on to termination letters, enrollment confirmations, and notes on any communications with your insurer or Medicare. If billing errors or coverage disputes surface during a transition, documentation is essential. The bigger picture. What's unfolding in Medicare Advantage plans is a collision between decades of rapid expansion and the financial realities of covering an aging, higher-need population against a backdrop of government payment adjustments and tightening regulatory oversight. For now, the program remains, many parts of the country, robust, but Vermont shows what can happen when the economics stop working for insurers in a given region. Seniors in rural areas, in markets dominated by a single health system, or in states already seeing significant plan exits, should pay especially close attention to their coverage as each annual enrollment period approaches. The annual open enrollment window is when most Medicare beneficiaries can make changes for the following year. Use this window to compare different plans in your area and switch if that makes sense. Even if your plan isn't ending this year, it's worth reviewing your coverage each fall. Benefits, networks, and premiums can change, and what worked this year may not be the best option for next year. And that's it for today. Thank you for listening to Valley Eye Radio.
1: Hello, this is Dondi with Valley Eye Radio. I'll be reading an article from the National Geographic. This is by Daryl Austin, published April 13th, 2026. How to get high on your hormone, your own hormones, naturally. The release of the feel-good chemicals dopamine, serotonin, endorphins, and oxytocin are tied to specific lifestyle, exercise, and dietary choices. Here's what triggers each one. People around the world are triggering the release of their feel-good hormones in ways they may not realize. Athletes chasing that elusive runner's high, people laughing out loud at shared memes, couples sparking a connection between the bedsheets. A growing number of studies suggest universal behaviors like these may be even more biologically powerful than previously thought, with recent research also showing real-world social interaction producing stronger hormonal responses than digital interaction as well. At the same time, chemical reactions are not associated with every in-person activity, and certain behaviors may do more long-term harm than good. What's more, the release of these chemicals is not always a natural occurrence. For some people, inherited genetic disorders or other factors may affect their ability to produce or metabolize these hormones. For such individuals, prescribed medication may not only be useful, but vital. For everyone else, however, Understanding the triggers that naturally activate each chemical release can be helpful. Here's what works and why to naturally boost one's happy hormones. What are the feel-good hormones? The brain responds to various stimuli by producing chemical messengers called neurotransmitters, or hormones that travel throughout the body and trigger specific functions or feelings. One group of hormones, dopamine, serotonin, endorphins, and oxytocin, has been nicknamed the feel-good hormones because each is usually linked to specific lifestyle, exercise, and dietary choices. But while these chemicals often work individually, new research suggests they interact more closely than previously understood, meaning emotional well-being depends on balance, not just boosting one. When and how much of these hormones are released is shaped in part by one's baseline association with a specific food or activity. For example, Anna Lemke, a physician and professor of psychiatry at Stanford University School of Medicine, says she loves chocolate. So even when thinking about eating it, her brain releases a hit of dopamine to give her a feeling of pleasure. That, quote, naturally creates the motivation or craving to do the work to get it, she explains. In other words, dopamine doesn't just reward the experience, it drives the pursuit. But chemicals like dopamine are not meant to be present all the time and must turn off to do their job the next time an opportunity arises. Quote, if a lion's dopamine were always on, it would run after everything and wouldn't have the energy to prevail when it saw a good prospect, explains Loretta Graziano Bruning, a professor emerita at California State University, East Bay, and author of Habits of a Happy Brain. Rewarded by dopamine, though debate continues over the extent to which dopamine reinforces learned behaviors or motivates new ones, it's well established that this neurotransmitter plays a central role in the brain's reward system. Dopamine is produced in two adjacent midbrain sites called the ventral tegmental area, or VTA, and substantia nigra. Research shows that the primary function of dopamine is to act as the brain's reward system. Satisfying food cravings such as chocolate and engaging in self-care activities like jogging or taking a hot shower can trigger a release of dopamine, creating a sense of pleasure and reinforcing the desire to repeat the behavior. Though some drugs and alcohol may also release a flood of dopamine and create a sense of euphoria, quote, repeated use of these substances can lead to abnormally low levels of dopamine transmission and a dopamine deficit state, which is akin to clinical depression, explains Lemke. For this reason, she says it's better to trigger the release of dopamine naturally by doing the work necessary to release the hormone through activities like exercise, quote, so dopamine levels rise slowly over the course of the activity and remain elevated afterward. This is especially important because emerging evidence shows dopamine is tied not just to reward, but also to effort. High effort tasks such as finishing a challenging workout or completing a difficult project actually produce a stronger reward release than activities that are easier. Stabilized by serotonin. Serotonin is known as, quote, the natural mood booster, end quote, because low concentrations of the neurotransmitter have been linked to depression, which is why some antidepressants succeed specifically by increasing serotonin levels. Studies show the hormone also influences memory, improves learning rates, and promotes relaxation. Newer research shows that the neurotransmitter also helps regulate impulsive reward-seeking by promoting patience and long-term thinking, essentially acting as a counterbalance to dopamine-driven behavior. Although small quantities of serotonin are produced in the brainstem, the hormone is, quote, largely produced by specialized guts in the cell, says Emeran Mayer, director of the G. Oppenheimer Center for Neurobiology of Stress and Resilience at the University of California, Los Angeles. Spending time in the sunshine, exercising, and meditation can all trigger a release of serotonin. Becoming self-sufficient and taking care of oneself can also. Quote, when you trust your own ability to meet your needs, your mammal brain will reward you with serotonin, says Bruning. Relieved by endorphins. If you've ever pushed through the pain of sprinting up a hill, you have endorphins to thank for the boost. Rooted in the same word as the opioid morphine, quote, endorphins are the body's natural painkillers, says Bruning. The neurotransmitter is synthesized and stored in the pituitary gland, which is located at the base of the brain, behind the bridge of the nose. In addition to helping mask pain, research shows endorphins can also help reduce stress and improve mood. Endorphins are released through exercise, experiencing entertainment such as music and movies, and through laughter. Quote, laughing triggers deep muscles that don't get much activation, which gives you a small spark of endorphins, explains Bruning. A 2026 study found that physical touch and social connection can boost certain endorphins in the body as well, even helping reduce pain, improve mood, and strengthen emotional bonds. The hormone is also often associated with the aforementioned, quote, runner's high. But research from Johns Hopkins University School of Medicine in Baltimore suggests that the post-run euphoria is more consistently the result of the release of other biochemical substances that are also produced in the body, such as endocannabinoids, socially connected by oxytocin, once dubbed the love hormone, but since shown to be so much more. Oxytocin is produced in the brain's hypothalamus and released into the bloodstream by the pituitary gland. Studies show that its main function is to aid childbirth, the postpartum period, and lactation in mothers. But oxytocin also helps improve social interactions and motivates one to find and develop deeper connections. In that way, the hormone assists humans in the same manner it helps animals. Quote, when an animal gets too isolated, a predator can wipe them out in an instant, explains Bruning. Because of this, she says, isolation naturally triggers negative emotions. Oxytocin, on the other hand, quote, triggers a good feeling when the mammal returns to the safety of social support, end quote. Kent Berridge, a professor of psychology and neuroscience at the University of Michigan, adds that the release of the hormone isn't always the manifestation of something good. That's because oxytocin can also increase feelings of jealousy, quote, so it may promote social emotions of both positive and negative types, he explains. Physical touch, such as holding hands, hugging, or connecting sexually are surefire ways to trigger oxytocin's release. Socializing conversationally, serving others, and interacting with a pet have also been shown to deliver a boost of that chemical. Some chemical releases last longer than others. Regardless of which behavior triggers each hormone, Bruning says each chemical is designed to only, quote, be released in short spurts, end quote. Once the chemical is metabolized, she says, quote, the feeling is over, end quote. Mayer explains that the rush dopamine endure for less time, while boosts related to serotonin and oxytocin, quote, are more long-lasting. Regardless of the duration of each natural high, our bodies eventually return to their baseline levels until reward or motivation is needed or sought out anew. In this way, Bruning says, quote, we always have to do more to get more, end quote. Very interesting. This is Dondi at Valley Eye Radio, wishing you a wonderful day, and I hope to be with you again some other time. Bye-bye.
2: Hello, I'm Tom Q. Gabb, and I am one of the new volunteers. I usually look for articles to read in the Boston Globe. I always look for something that is interesting, informative, and maybe even a little bit entertaining. 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
3: 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It is Monday, August 31st, 2026. I always like to remind you, better turn those calendars over to September 1st as of tomorrow. And speaking of today, we have Gene and Marilyn, and they are going to be bringing us, per usual on Mondays, the Springfield Republican. That will be followed by Martha with Westfield News. Tim will have the Daily Hampshire Gazette for us today. That will be followed by Doug with the Greenfield Recorder, plus many more programs, articles, as well as more local newspapers as well. So with that, I'm going to turn it over now to Gene and Marilyn with the Springfield Republican.
4: Thank you, Diane. Well, hello out there. Here we are on a Monday, the last day of August. No, it'll be the first day of September tomorrow, but it's the last day of August today. And AccuWeather says we should look for some sun with a shower or two. Partly sunny today, a brief shower or two, arriving in the afternoon near Hartford, dry in the east. Periods of rain tonight, arriving late in the east. A couple of showers and a heavy thunderstorm tomorrow. Ooh, not as warm. Any thunderstorm can cause flash flooding and damaging winds. Wednesday, a couple of thunderstorms, not as warm near the New York border. Any thunderstorm can cause flash flooding and damaging winds. Thursday, warmer with a thunderstorm. However, a couple of afternoon thunderstorms to the north. Friday, partly sunny. Rain at night. Saturday, partly sunny. So today we're looking for some sun with a shower or two. High of 80, low of 66. Tonight, rain and drizzle and warm. Tomorrow, showers with heavy T-storms. High of 73, low of 61. Wednesday, cloudy with a thunderstorm or two. High of 71, low of 66. Excuse me. Thursday, humid with a thunderstorm. High of 80, low of 61. Friday, less humid with some sun. High of 80 on Friday and a low of 59. The sun rose this morning at 6:15. It'll set this evening at 7:27, giving us a day that is 13 hours and 11 minutes long. Wow, that one looks way off. But I'm only the relayer of information. Now for some lottery numbers. The Mass Daily for Sunday, August 30th, midday, 7657. If you had all four in exact order, you'd be $5,009 richer. Evening, 5863, all four exact order, $4,609. Mega Millions with an estimated $145 million jackpot. Those Mega Millions numbers for August 28th, 8, 17, 29, 42, 55. The Mega Ball is 2. And Mass Cash for August 30th, midday, 3, 4, 17, 23, 24. That top prize, by the way, for mass cash, $100,000. Megabucks keeps growing at its own rate. The estimated jackpot for Megabucks, $28.85 million. Those Megabucks numbers, August 29, 6, 10, 15, 31, 33, 39. Millionaire for life with a jackpot of $1 million a year for life. Those Millionaire for Life numbers, August 30th, 9, 27, 36, 54, 56. The Millionaire Ball is 3. And Powerball, with its own estimated jackpot of $119 million, the Powerball numbers for August 29th, 18, 56, 62, 65, 67. The Powerball is 18, and the Power Play is 2. Good luck out there. Now Marilyn's going to bring you your latest sports update.
1: Thank you, Jean. And this edition of sports is brought to you through a generous contribution from A to Z Moving and Storage. They're at 41 Chapin Street in West Springfield. Their motto, Happy Feet Move Faster. Starting off with Major League Baseball, and the headline says, Yanks roll Sox, take series in ugly game. Here are some instant reactions from the Red Sox 16-1 loss to the Yankees at Yankee Stadium yesterday. First of all, this one got so out of hand that position player Andrew Monasterio had to come in to pitch with one out in the eighth inning. Overall, this was a rough series loss for the Red Sox, dropping them to 4 games behind New York for the first American League wild card. They also lost the season series. That means the Yankees will hold a tiebreaker if both teams finish with the same record. By the way, Monasterio allowed 5 runs, 3 hits, 2 home runs, and 3 walks. The only positive from the day, Roman Anthony and Trevor Story each had 2 hits as they returned from the injured list. Pardon me. Anthony hit a 101.6 mile per hour ground rule double on the very first swing he took in his return from the 60-day injured list. He also stoked a 109 mile per hour single up the middle of the sixth inning. Another reaction, Ranger Suarez hasn't been the same pitcher during the second half as he was during his All-Star first half. He took the loss in this one, allowing 6 runs on 9 hits, 1 home run, and 2 walks, while striking out 2 in 5 1/3 innings. He's never pitched more than 5 1/3 innings in any of his 8 starts, dating back to July 5th. He seemed to lose it after the Red Sox unsuccessfully tried to overturn Jazz Chisholm Jr.'s 299-foot single in New York's 5-run fifth inning. The Yankees' rally included a 3-run home run by Helio Ramos. And so once again, it was Yankees 16, Red Sox 1. Ouch. In other Major League Baseball, Toronto shut out Seattle 7-0. Cleveland beat Kansas City 11-1. It was the LA Dodgers over Detroit 6-1. Tampa Bay beat San Diego 5-4 in a game that took 11 innings. Minnesota beat the White Sox 5-1. It was Texas over Milwaukee 7-4. Houston beat the New York Mets 6-3. Baltimore beat the Athletics 8-5. It was Philadelphia over the LA Angels 5-2. Miami beat Washington 6-2. In another 11-inning game, it was Atlanta 3-2 over Colorado. In a 10-inning game, Pittsburgh beat St. Louis 4-2. And the final game played at night, Cincinnati beat the Chicago Cubs 7-5. And in other sports, let's see, we have the NASCAR. Ryan Preece is victorious at Daytona and gets into the chase.
3: Known for two violent wrecks at Daytona International Speedway, Ryan Preece experienced a much different ride Saturday, a trip to victory lane. He won the Cup Series regular season finale at Daytona in overtime to secure a final playoff spot for Roush Fenway Keselowski Racing. Preece, a Connecticut native, moved to the front during a green-white checkered finish when leader Zane Smith got bumped. He started spinning and slammed into other cars. Preece took the checkered flag under caution and edged Shane Van Gisbergen for the 16th and final berth in the postseason finale. Excuse me. Bubba Wallace and Aston Cendric locked up the other two available spots. Wallace, Cendric, Van Gisbergen, Preece, and Brad Keselowski started the night vying for the final three spots for the 10-race chase. Daniel Suarez finished second in the race, followed by Michael McDowell, Tyler Reddick, and Rick Stenhousen Jr. In some news from golf, FM Championship, Ruining Yen, that's R-U-O-N-I-N-G, Yen, Y-I-N, gets her first win in Boston. She took home the 2026 FM Championship trophy Sunday after finishing 14 under. "I've been waiting for this trophy for so long," she said. "I am very proud of myself." She had a one-stroke lead going into the 18th hole and sank the winning putt of the TPC Boston. "She was very emotional after realizing she was the champion, pumping her fist and shouting with excitement." See what else went on there. She shot exactly 7 under to propel her into fourth place. From there, Yen remained focused. The wind and humidity didn't distract her. What made the win even more special was that her mom was in attendance, and she presented the trophy. After she was presented the trophy, the 23-year-old sent a message to her mom in Chinese. Hyo Hyo Jo Kim was this year's runner-up at 12 under, which puts her back in contention for the final round after she shot a 5 under Saturday for second place. Si Young Kim finished tied for fourth place. Allison Corpuz, who began the third round in a 3-way tie before falling to sixth place Saturday, rebounded with a final round on Sunday and finished in third place after she shot 4 under to put her at 11 under for the championship. World number one, Nelly Korda, was 1 over in the final after being even throughout the first 3 rounds and finished 1 over for the tournament and tied for 50th place. Some more golf news. In the PGA Tour Championship, Scottie Scheffler captures another FedEx Club Cup title. Scottie Scheffler ended any conversation about who had the best season on Sunday when he made up a 3-shot deficit for a 4-under 66 to win the Tour Championship, claim a second FedEx Cup title, and move past Tiger Woods for the most PGA Tour career earnings. He signals his rally with a 5-iron to within 2 inches of the cup on the 211-yard second hole. He caught Victor Hovland with a 25-foot birdie on the fourth hole and pulled ahead for the first time on the 13th hole and held on to win at East Lake. He's won for the third time this year, twice in the last 3 weeks, to match Chris Gutterup, Matt Fitzpatrick, and Wyndham Clark for the most titles in 2026. And that's pretty much sums up the recap of sports. So let's see what's going on with the Red Sox this week. Well, the Red Sox are facing Seattle today. That game starts at 6:45, and as usual, you can listen to it on the radio at 1490 AM, 105.5 FM, or if you're able to get NESN TV, you can watch the game.
5: Let's see, what else is going on? Well, the Patriots and the Bruins don't start their seasons until later in September. Patriots first is at September 19th, facing Seattle. The Bruins don't begin playing until the 20th of September. But our Thunderbirds won't be playing again until October, and they will be facing Wilkes-Barre Scranton. So I guess you're pretty much stuck with baseball for a little while. And that's all we have time for with the sports today, Jane.
4: Well, thank you very much, Marilyn. Marilyn brought us up to quarter past the hour. Time for a front page article, this one from Springfield by Jeanette DeForge at repub.com. No one else to bust the kids. School leaders okay deal with first student with some gripes. Just days after students returned to school for the year, the school committee signed off on more than $68 million, in contracts and expenses. With the largest and most controversial amount for a busing company that's not earning high marks from the district. Before the vote to approve $45 million in regular busing, Special Education Transportation and Services for Homeless Students City Councilor Rosa Valentin aired concerns that the school committee was continuing its $30 million contract with First Student, which provides the majority of its busing. She said she has received multiple complaints about the company from parents. Principals have said the staff has been disrespectful and rude when questioned about different concerns. Is there any that we cannot do this contract? Is there any chance that we cannot do this contract? Or is there any way that have performance or accountability for services they are providing? Valentin asked. There are already provisions in the contract that First Student is required to meet. And last year, the company was assessed more than $1 million because of failures to meet certain performance standards, said Patrick Roach, Chief Financial and Operations Officer for the schools. The main reason for the fees was the company doubled up routes when drivers called in sick, and no substitutes were available. In many of those cases, children arrived late to school, Roach said. But Roach and other school committee members said it is too late to try to change bus companies since the school year has already started. Typically, a school committee designee signs the contract for busing in the spring, as most pacts run on the fiscal year that starts July 1st. This year, members agreed it was proper to vote on the contracts together, and this is the first full meeting the committee has had when it could do so, said Latonya Monroe Naylor, school committee vice chairwoman. First Student did provide busing for summer school, she said. The city has used First Student for at least 25 years. The company was the only bidder on the recent contract, which was for 1 year with four additional option years. This year we'll execute the second option year, or the third year of the contract, Roach said. The problem is First Student has been the only bidder on the contract since at least 2009, and likely longer. City officials accepted its proposal as the low bidder, as it could be open to a lawsuit if it did not accept the contract, said Ian Keith, school committee lawyer. But most problematic is there would be no way to get students to school, since it would be impossible to find a company with 300 buses and drivers needed on short notice, Roach said. Quote, this is a problem across the Commonwealth that a lot of our fellow school committees and school districts don't get competition either.
6: the bus contractors choose to bid on the businesses they currently have, and they don't seem to try to compete for additional business," end quote, he said. "The time to start searching for a new bus company is now, since it would take a new contractor months to set up a system, if a new contractor would even be interested," Roach said. Quote, "I'd love to see competition. It knocks down the price, which is paid by on the city side. But we have to get kids to school, bless you," said Mayor Dominic J. Sarno, who serves as chairman of the school committee. "The state does not include busing in its calculation of the amount of money each school is required by law to spend on education annually. So the cost of transportation is paid for in the portion of the budget controlled by the mayor and city council. The first student contract was approved in a 5-2 vote Thursday. The school committee also approved several other busing contracts, including an $800,000 one with the Pioneer Valley Transit Authority, which provides busing for many of the large high schools. While regional busing is free to all under a state program, the contract is designed so the authority has bus routes to different schools at the start of the day and at dismissal," Superintendent Sonia Dinal said. The committee approved a $3 million contract with Vanpool, which provides students who are homeless with busing so they can continue attending their current school even if they're placed in temporary accommodations outside the city. Marilyn?
5: And we have another item from Palmer. Author visits younger self in Polish enclave of Three Rivers. This is by Stasi Hieropoulos, special to the Republican. When local author and journalist Suzanne Strempik-Shea finished the last of 42 essays for her new book, she joked that the assignments were decades overdue. In her latest work, called Compositions, a Memoir in 42 Essays by One Kid on Her 8 Years in Catholic School, Handed in 60 Years Late, end quote, Strempik-Shea recounts her life as a Polish-American girl living in the ethnic enclave of Three Rivers, a village in Palmer with a heavy concentration of Poles. The essays reprise her years as a Catholic schoolgirl, each depicting life in grades 1-8. Strempik-Shea didn't write the pieces through an adult lens. She penned each story as though she were still a child in Polish school. The vocabulary and creativity steadily improve, reflecting how she grows and matures from ages 5 to 12. Quote, "It's in the voice of who I was then," the Bonsville woman said. "I use that mindset and some of the language. It's in the moment. It puts me in touch with who I was then. It was like getting to know my younger self," end quote. Strempik-Shea is an award-winning author and veteran correspondent, having worked for the Springfield Daily News, Union News, and Providence, Rhode Island Journal. But in her book, she writes with the simple wonder of a child, excited that class has been canceled so the entire school can watch a NASA astronaut make history. Quote, "It was a thrill because I thought this must be really important since we're getting out of class," she said. The local author describes her book as a time capsule, revealing her discovery of a new world filled with unfamiliar words. In her first year of school, she thought she heard the building had a laboratory, which she later learned was lavatory. The only word she had been using until then was bathroom. The nuns also told students to line up at the bubbler, not the water cooler, when it was time to eat. Students were sent to the cafeteria, not the lunchroom. Quote, "The nuns had a different word for everything. The book is about learning a lot of things. Growing up in a Polish-American community, there was a lot of Polish used, so we learned about the world around us," she said. Strempik-Shea lived with her family on the second floor of a duplex they shared with her grandparents, who lived on the first floor. She learned about household respect from everyone, which was key, because the most important grade in school was for conduct. Quote, we had this lovely circle where you were respectful upstairs, and then downstairs the same deal, with very loving parents and grandparents. But that didn't mean I never did things wrong. I loved going off in the woods or wandering in the neighborhood and not coming home when I was supposed to. End quote, she added. The local writer has authored a dozen books. Half are based on her life in a village where Main Street bisects the town and where the Polish Club hosted everything, from Little League games and class reunions to Polish picnics that attracted hundreds of people. Strzempik Shea lived about a mile from school and rode by bus with kids from the nearby French school, the other major ethnic group in town. They all talked about what they saw through the window, the Tampax factory, where her parents told her she would work unless she got good grades, and the corner store where her father bought bobbers and lead weights for when they would go fishing. Quote, if you look to the right past the gas station, where the guy who ran it sat outside in a chair when nobody was waiting for him to pump gas into their car, there was the public school for kids who weren't Polish or French. I wondered if those kids just didn't go to church at all, she writes in a book. The French and Polish kids might have played together during the day, but not when they went home. Quote, we played tag every morning, but after school we never saw them. They were right across the street, but I was playing with kids from my school or going out at night to decorate the church, end quote, she recalled. The former journalist said she enjoys writing about chapters in her life, both happy and sad, like her battle with breast cancer and how working in a Springfield bookstore, immersing herself in words and pages, helped her prevail. For an author who has been open about everything from her childhood to adult trauma, this book tells readers how it all began. Quote, I think the book would reverberate for anybody who grew up in that era, the 60s and early 70s, and you didn't have to go to a Polish school to get it. The whole thing is about being a kid when so much is going on in the world and you're not really sure what is going on, she said. Compositions, that's the title of the book in quotes, is being released in paperback on Tuesday and will be available for $20 at local bookstores and major book-selling platforms. It also will be released in ebook form and as an audiobook. Strzempik Shea is introducing her book through several local appearances, including Tuesday at 6 p.m. at the Palmer Public Library, 1455 North Main Street in Palmer, on September 9th at 7 p.m. for a reading and signing at the Odyssey Bookstore, 9 College Street, South Hadley, and September 12th, time to be determined, for a book signing at Whiskey River Boutique at 2041 Main Street in Three Rivers. And I've read all her books, and she is just the most fascinating, interesting writer.
6: Actually, being of Polish descent, I took a little special interest in that. I enjoyed your story. Thank you, Marilyn. And another front page article from Springfield, A Palette of Many Colors. Western Mass raised Smithsonian curator speaks on hues of Afro-Latinidad. This is by Ashley Potter at repub.com. When Ariana A. Curtis took to the podium at the Springfield Museums on Friday, it was a full circle moment. It marked her first time giving a public talk in the 413 where she grew up. I grew up in East Longmeadow, which is a predominantly white town, and I'm not sure I even referred to myself as the daughter of an immigrant until I went to college, Curtis said. She spoke to a crowd that included her parents and other family members at the Damour Museum of Fine Arts. Curtis, who graduated from East Longmeadow Public Schools and later earned degrees from Duke and American universities, was appointed as the first ever curator of Latinx studies for the Smithsonian National Museum of African American History and Culture. Blackness is not one thing. In her role, Curtis leads the Smithsonian Museum's research and helps strengthen collections that center on Latinidad, Latin American people and their cultures, through an African American lens. Quote, under the umbrella of Latino, Latina, and Latinx are people of all shapes, all hues, and all racial identities. Some people speak Spanish, some people speak Spanglish, and some, like me, grew up speaking English within our

0: 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The material being read is the copyright property of the publications being read. Access to this program is solely for persons who cannot read the original printed version due to a visual impairment or other disability. By continuing to listen, you confirm that you have such a condition.
1: In Springfield to attend schools in neighboring predominantly white districts. Quote, my peers accepted that I lived in town. We all grew up together, but adults struggled to make sense of that, end quote, she said. Abridged identities. Another major issue she noticed as she grew older was that it was uncommon for people to identify as both Black and Hispanic. When filling out forms, she said, you often had to pick one group to identify with. I grew up having to choose one, but I couldn't choose both, she said. So I always checked Black, but I knew the data generated from those choices was going to be incomplete. As a result, a lot of data about the Afro-Latino population is inaccurate, she said. Quote, identity is not always asked in a consistent way, and sometimes it's not asked at all, end quote, she said. Most important to her role today is keeping the culture and history of the Afro-Latino community alive and teaching people that, quote, African-American and Black are not synonyms, end quote. And Curtis also said, all Black histories and cultures deserve the respect of being named and known. Curtis's talk at the Springfield Museums, which was free and open to the public as part of an annual Latino Arts Festival, was made possible through an affiliation with the Smithsonian. Of note, Adrienne Brooks. Her talk also drew people's attention to another Springfield native, excuse me, who was pivotal in making the National Museum of African American History and Culture not only a success, but even possible in the first place, Adrienne Brooks, Director of Advancement Emerita for the Smithsonian Institution. Quote, she's retired from the museum, but because her work was so extraordinary, she earned the title of Emerita. She's a proud graduate of Tapley Elementary, Buckingham Junior High, and Classical High School, and Springfield Museums remains among her favorite places, end quote, Curtis said. Congress provided $270 million to help build the National Museum of African American History and Culture, which opened to the public in 2017. As part of the stipend, the Smithsonian needed to raise an equal amount of $270 million. Quote, we did not raise $270 million. Under Adrienne's leadership, we raised more than $400 million, and the excellence of the museum would not be possible without the resources that she stewarded, end quote, Curtis said. Objects from the museum's Latinx collection, curated by Curtis, can be viewed as part of the Smithsonian's online collections and in person in Washington, D.C. And at about 35 minutes past the hour, I'm going to pass it back to my friend Marilyn.
2: Well, we don't have an awful lot in local news, so I'm going to skip right ahead to our Business Monday, which does have an item from South Hadley.
1: Interesting,
2: yes. Honoring a Matriarch. After years of honoring founder Johnny Yee, the restaurant-owning Yee family is naming the next location in honor of their matriarch. Nate Yee, director of operations for Bean Restaurant Group, said it was time to name a location, Linda's Italian Kitchen, after his grandmother, Linda Yee, who is 88. Quote, she's done so much, it's time to give her a little space in the sun. She'll love it, he said. Linda's Italian Kitchen will be around a 50-seat Italian and Italian-American restaurant in the Village Commons in South Hadley. The plan is to open in October.

0: early November, Yee said. It'll be the family's 12th restaurant, not counting the fourth location at the Big E. They already have three within the boundaries of the Village Commons alone: Johnny's Bar and Grill, Aya Sushi and Noodle Kitchen, and Johnny's Tap Room. An Italian restaurant made sense, Nate Yee said. It's not a cuisine in the family. It's in the family's current portfolio, and it's popular. Quote, "We are going to have homemade pasta that we'll cut in-house every day," end quote, he said. Another new location with an Italian theme is planned for early 2027, Nate Yee added. Little Petroni's will be landing on University Drive in Amherst with Neapolitan pizza and Italian-American favorites, Yee said. It's named after a racehorse Johnny Yee owned. The late Yung Tai Johnny Lee Yee opened the famous Hooky Lau in Chicopee in 1965. The family closed the restaurant in 2018.
1: Oh, that's funny. As a matter of fact, we were just talking about the Hooky Lau yesterday. I don't remember who it was we were talking to, but we did say that we missed the Hooky Lau. News from the state: Wayfair is looking for real estate for Massachusetts store. This is by Lucia Maffei, Boston Business Journal. Wayfair is actively looking for real estate in its home state of Massachusetts as the online furniture retailer accelerate its retail expansion throughout the U.S. Liza Lefkowski, Vice President of Merchandising and Stores at Wayfair, said in an interview with the Business Journal that the company is, quote, "actively looking for real estate that can accommodate a store of our size in Massachusetts," end quote. If you're wondering where you heard of Wayfair, it may have popped up ads if you were on your computer. She declined to share more information. Lefkowski commented on the possibility of a Wayfair-branded store in the Bay State as the company, New York Stock Exchange, said last week it will open its 10th store in Altamonte Springs in Central Florida in 2028. Wayfair has been announcing new retail outposts in rapid-fire succession as an add-on to its e-commerce business and a substantial part of the company's profitability strategy. The company got its start in 2002, the dot-com era, as an online retailer. Its first stretch of profitability came during the pandemic, as homebound customers had more time to focus on their living spaces. Okay.
0: Something's missing. I think something they're missing from the story, G.
1: I think so. Something is missing. Maybe the whole bottom lines of this article are missing. But something are going to continue to drive profitable growth from here, she said. Wayfair's ongoing expansion comes after the company opened its first large format store in Wilmette, a suburb of Chicago, in 2024. Now the brand has two more stores up and running in Atlanta and in Columbus, Ohio, plus a slate of new openings planned between this year and 2028. Denver, Colorado, Yonkers, New York, Princeton, New Jersey, those are the only ones that we can read, including three under its own Wayfair brand, nine across its specialty brands Birch Lane, I think I've seen that pop up too, All Modern and Joss and Main, I know I've seen that one, and two under its Perigold luxury brand. Wayfair is experimenting with different store formats, ranging from large format of 150,000 square feet, like in Chicago area or Atlanta, to just 70,000 square feet in Columbus, Ohio. Lefkowski declined to share how many stores Wayfair plans to open in total, saying the company aspires to have, quote, a national footprint, end quote. She also declined to offer any revenue information. In a follow-up email, a Wayfair representative said that the Chicagoland store welcomed over 720,000 visitors in its first year. And over 50% of purchasing customers at that location were new to the Wayfair brand. The shopping center Wayfair has chosen for its market entry sites near not only to I-4, but to Altamonte Mall, the Uptown Altamonte Mixed-Use District, and Crane's Roost Park. Marketplace at Altamonte sold for just under $29 million in January 2025 to an entity connected to Centro Property Management, LLC. And in its announcement, Wayfair noted the center is undergoing a, quote, significant revitalization, end quote. Other retailers currently open at the center include Burlington, Ross, and a Total Wine found in a standalone building fronting SR 436. Wayfair has previously said the original store outside Chicago functioned as a proof of concept, creating a sales halo, in quotes, in the area, meaning online sales in the surrounding area also rose, in addition to the actual sales at the store itself. Wayfair also told industry publication Modern Retail more than half of shoppers at the store had never shopped the brand before, meaning physical stores can serve the function of introducing a brand to new customers. Marilyn?
0: Yeah, it's not only on your computer, Jean. Wayfair is all over television, too. In fact, they even had, I think her name is Kelly Clarkson, as one of their spokespersons. Commercials are kind of cute.
1: Now that you say that, I have seen Kelly Clarkson doing Wayfair commercials.
0: Cute commercials. Okay, this one's from Southwick. Project to have Channel 15 overhauled hits dead end. Select board member Russ Anderson's ambitious proposal last December to overhaul how the town uses its public access television channel and upgrade the technology in the town hall's land use room has hit a dead end. Quote, we've taken it as far as we can. I'm not personally going to spend any more time on it, end quote, Anderson said about the three-phase plan he proposed during a board meeting in early December that would change the operation of Channel 15, create a partnership with the school district to teach students how to use technology to produce programming, and install traditional video cameras in the land use room. It's been frustrating, he added. When he made the proposal, he based it on the reality that Southwick doesn't have the coverage from professional news organizations that it once enjoyed, because local media outlets have consolidated. The fallout from reduced coverages includes a misinformed public, loss of trust in government, a reduction of civic engagement, lower voter turnout, less participation in local politics, fewer candidates running for office, and a polarized public, he said during his December presentation. To address these challenges, Anderson proposed a, quote, proactive approach, end quote, he developed by exploring Channel 15's current programming. He said that despite the town's collaboration with Westfield, it was not a priority for the channel's weekly programming, which he described as repetitive and often outdated. His three-phase program vision began with rewriting the director's position job description for the Southwick Community Access Channel 15. It had been completed but had not been approved by the select board. It also included renewing the channel's focus and specifically outlining the responsibilities for the channel's director. Anderson wanted the director to coordinate with students to record sporting events at Southwick's Regional School. Continuing on the next page. Record local concerts like the Rotary Club's annual summer concert series. Record local events like the annual summer picnic for senior citizens at Wally Park, and anything else that could, quote, celebrate Southwick's unique identity, end quote. The second phase of the proposal was to partner with the Southwick Talland Granville Regional School District to have its students cover sporting events and music and drama productions. Quote, this is a hands-on opportunity for school students, and it prepares them for pathways in modern careers in broadcasting, journalism, and graphic production. There are so many things that the kids could be involved in, Anderson said during his presentation in December. To accomplish this goal, Anderson and the regional school district's former director of technology, Garland Green, spent several months developing a student-led television and digital media program. It proposed staffing options, technology needs, equipment cost estimates, a year-long curriculum for students, and a mission statement to build a, quote, durable pipeline of student producers who can operate modern video workflows, practice ethical journalism, and publish polished content, end quote. Anderson submitted the program to the administration, and the response was not what he expected. Quote, just to dismiss it without a meeting was very frustrating, he said. When Superintendent Jennifer Willard was contacted for an explanation, she responded in an email, we were not able to move forward with this project due to budgetary and staffing constraints. That's a quote. The third phase of Anderson's proposal was to update the technology in the town hall's land use room, where many of the town's boards and committees meet, including the select board. Using audio and video equipment the town already owned, Anderson wanted to install two cameras in the room. He said, we could have a higher quality image using a better camera system. All board and committee meetings are available for remote viewing via Zoom and the Meeting Owl, a device that sits at the center of a conference room table and records the face and voice of the person speaking. Anderson also proposed installing microphones in front of each board or committee member at the room's conference table and having a podium with a microphone. To facilitate discussion and debate among members, Anderson would have the current conference room table replaced with a crescent-shaped one. With the town already owning the audio and video equipment needed to upgrade the land use room, he said the only additional equipment needed would be cables to connect the office, which would be used as a control room, to the cameras and the crescent-shaped desk, and for Parker to give it the green light. Parker acknowledged that it is possible to upgrade the land use room. However, she said, it would take a vote of the board to change that, end quote. Jean?
1: Thank you, Marilyn. And we've got about just about 10 minutes to go until obituary time. An article from Springfield by Jeanette DeForge at repub.com. After 13 years, city eyes allowing front yard fences for residential homes. The city is considering changing laws to allow front yard fences in single-family neighborhoods for the first time in 13 years. The proposal would allow homeowners to install fences of no more than 3 feet on their properties. The city already permits front yard fences in zones where two-family and multi-family homes are allowed, but eliminated the same provision for single-family zones in 2013. Quote, I think it is a common sense ordinance change to allow people to do what they want on their property, end quote, said City Councilor Jerry Martin. Currently, the only way homeowners in single-family districts can install a fence in their front yard is If they receive a variance from the Zoning Board of Appeals, in an analysis of the change, Planning Department staff said they do not oppose the idea, but also see the argument against front yard fencing. Quote, the staff does recognize that front yard fencing can provide both privacy and security for homeowners. This is especially true in areas with high foot traffic or on streets with a high volume of traffic, end quote, the analysis said. The original proposal called for residents to be allowed a 4-foot fence, but planning officials recommended that be dropped by a foot to meet the size allowances in multifamily residential zones. Quote, front yard fences can also make outdoor areas more usable for families, pets, and gardening while maintaining an open streetscape, the report said. The City Council postponed a hearing on the amendment until September 28th to give neighborhood councils a chance to weigh in on the proposed ordinance change. And a couple of short articles, one from Holyoke. Millions coming for public health. The state recently announced $17.9 million in grants to 31 community organizations, cities, towns, and regional planning commissions to improve health. It's the fourth round of funding awarded through the Massachusetts Community Health and Healthy Aging Funds, according to a statement Friday. Since its launch in 2020, this program has invested $63 million in community health initiatives statewide through 113 organizations and communities, according to the statement. These initiatives support locally driven efforts to create healthier communities and expand opportunities for people of all ages to live healthy lives. The grants are in separate categories and include policy, systems, and environmental change grants. Under that, one collaborative resolutions group, Franklin, Hamden, and Hampshire counties, $1 million. Two, Franklin County Community Development Corporation in Franklin, Hamden, and Hampshire counties, $994,290. Three, Massachusetts Food System Collaborative, statewide, $999,948. Four, Massachusetts Housing and Shelter Alliance, statewide, $992,172. Number five, Massachusetts Public Health Association in Berkshire, Franklin, Hamden, and Hampshire counties, $1 million. And six, and Neighbor to Neighbor, Massachusetts Education Fund, and Essex, Hamden, and Worcester counties, $840,000. Under the topic of healthy aging grants, one for Healthcare for All in Bristol, Essex, Hamden, and Suffolk counties, $500,000. Two, MAB Community Services Incorporated / Massachusetts Association for the Blind and Visually Impaired in Berkshire, Bristol, Essex, Hamden, Middlesex, Norfolk, Plymouth, Suffolk, and Worcester counties, $400,000. Nuestras, number three, Nuestras Raíces Incorporated in Hamden County, $499,953. Number four, United Way of Franklin and Hampshire Region, $472,845. Number five, Community Health Improvement Planning Grants. It doesn't have an amount for that. Number six, Collaborative for Educational Services in Hampshire County, $375,000. Number seven, Pioneer Valley Planning Commission in Hamden County, $374,736. Excuse me. And lastly, the towns of Ware, Fort Franklin, Hamden, and Hampshire counties, $375,000. And that is from Jim Kinney. Marilyn, do you have anything else?
0: Well, we have about 5 minutes before that. I think I'll read one of the, it's not an editorial. It's actually considered a guest viewpoint. And this is from Carly Phillips, and it's concerned with the climate. Fossil fuel-driven climate change is worsening wildfire season. I think we can all relate to that. Like so many others, I spent late July choking on smoke as wildfires worsened on fossil fuel climate change, raged across Canada and the United States, as well as France, Greece, Spain, and Turkey. People, including firefighters, lost their lives. Hundreds of thousands of people were forced to flee their homes, with many losing everything. And millions of people across the United States, many living hundreds of miles from the wildfires, experienced dangerous levels of pollution from wildfire smoke. The undeniable fingerprints of climate change are all over recent extreme wildfire season. Across the world, unusually hot, dry weather, punctuated by extreme heat waves, has driven out ecosystems, priming them for fire. In the U.S., the burned area of 2026 is 168% of the 10-year average, while many fires continue to burn out of control. Globally, burned areas is decreasing, but not all fires are equal. Most of the reduction in global burned area comes from savannas and grasslands, as changes in agricultural practice and land use reduce intentional fires and burned areas. In contrast, fire activity in burned area in North America's forests continue to intensify, burning large areas with growing severity. Those fires can burn so severely that they scorch the soil deeply, and some forests cannot regrow. In Canada's boreal forests, wildfires also generate huge amounts of heat-trapping emissions, combusting soil that took decades or centuries to accumulate. In 2023, Canada's record-smashing fire season emitted more carbon than every country in the world except China, India, and the United States. Wildfires in forests of the western U.S. are some of the most well-studied, and the effect of climate changes are glaring across almost every metric scientists use to characterize wildfire. Relative to the mid-1980s, many wildfires are burning larger areas at higher severity, growing faster at higher elevations, over longer fire seasons, and under more extreme fire weather conditions. Wildfires also are burning later into the night and ramping up earlier in the morning, meaning less rest for the wildlife firefighters who put their lives on the line to protect us. Attribution science, which isolates and quantifies the contribution of climate change to observed trends, makes the point even more clearly, showing that climate-driven increases in dryness led to a near doubling of burned areas and forests in Western North America between 1984 and 2015. Climate change also limits options to use existing science-supported tools to reduce wildfire risk, like prescribed fire, by shortening the very narrow window in which those controlled burns can safely occur. While forest management can mitigate some effects, climate-driven extreme fire behavior can overwhelm those interventions. Climate change further drives conditions conducive to wildfire beyond changes to forests, with reductions in snowpack and earlier melt providing more time for vegetation to dry out. These climate fuel changes have devastated communities, destroying homes, claiming lives, and ending ways of life. And that's just part of what the viewpoint lists as how climate change is affecting us.
1: Thank you very much, Marilyn. Marilyn brought us to the top of the hour. Time for today's obituaries, which are brought to you through a generous contribution from the Hamden Lions Club. Their motto, we serve. Today we have two local obituaries. We'll begin in Wilbraham with Christopher S.C. Hall, P-A-U-L, 66, passed away on August 12th at Bay State Medical Center in Springfield. Born in Bermuda, Paul grew up there and in 1996 made Wilbraham his home. He graduated from AIC and worked for the Behavioral Health Network. Chris also enjoyed creating handcrafted jewelry. He appeared in several theater productions. He was known for karaoke nights throughout the Springfield area. Chris is survived by his wife of 30 years, Heidi Forget Paul, his son Cameron Paul, his mother Juliet Virgil Owerman of Bermuda. A celebration of Chris's life will be held on Sunday, September 13th. You'll have to make note of that because that's a couple of weeks away. Celebration of Life, Sunday, September 13th, 1 p.m. at the Stanley Park Beverage Pavilion. That's Gate 2, 286 Western Avenue in Westfield. 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That's N-O-W-A-K, funeral.com. And the last one, and the second one, from Indian Orchard, Grazina Lysek Domurat, D-O-M-U-R-A-T. Oh, she was 66 as well. Died at home on August 27th. Born in Poland, Grazina came to this country on Thanksgiving Day of 1987 and settled in Indian Orchard. She previously worked as a machine operator for Hasbro. Grazina is survived by her husband Zbigniew Domurat, daughter Angelica Jekanowski, and her two grandchildren. Services for Grazina will be held Saturday, September 5th, with calling hours from 9:30 to 11:30 a.m. That will be also at the Nowak Funeral and Cremation Services, 15 Ludlow Avenue in Springfield. That will be followed by a mass at noon at Immaculate Conception Church, 25 Parker Street, Indian Orchard. For those attending Grazina's services, please feel free to wear, quote, a touch of red, as that was Grazina's favorite color. To order flowers or leave her Grazina's family condolences, please visit nowakfuneral.com. This completes today's obituaries. If you have any questions about them or any part of our program, please feel free to contact the station at area code 413-747-7337. Excuse me, and we're only at about 5 minutes past the hour. Marilyn?
0: Well, it's time maybe for some national and international news. From Reykjavik, Iceland. Icelandic voters reject a plan to restart negotiations to join the European Union, by the Associated Press. Iceland's voters rejected restarting negotiations to join the EU in a referendum that pitted concerns about geopolitical stability against keeping national control of Iceland's prized fisheries, officials said Sunday. Opponents defeated the measure by a margin of 52.8% to 47.2%. The result puts the divisive issue to rest for now, more than a decade after the Eurosceptic government ended the talks that had begun after the 2008 financial crisis. The vote Saturday was held in the shadow of repeated threats by U.S. President Trump to take control of nearby Greenland. Although Iceland is a NATO member, the supporters said European solidarity would provide greater protection if Trump ever made similar threats toward the volcanic island. Iceland's left-leaning coalition government, elected in 2024, moved up the UE referendum it had planned for next year after Trump mistakenly named Iceland four times while speaking about his designs on Greenland. The Trump administration respects, quote, the sovereign decision, end quote, by Iceland, State Department spokesman Tommy Piggott said in a statement. We are looking forward to strengthening our partnership with Iceland on all fronts, including security, energy, innovation, and economic and cultural ties, to further advance our shared vision of peace and prosperity, he said. Prime Minister Kristrún Frostadottir said she did not see the loss as a setback for her coalition government, but as a win for democracy, as more than 82% of the eligible 270,000 voters cast ballots. She said she would respect the result, but would not rule out a future attempt to reopen the issue. She said, quote, things happened in the past couple of years, though, that I could not have predicted, but this government will not go forward with it, and something big has to change in the next 24 months for this to be at the top of the agenda, end quote. Dean?
1: Thank you, Marilyn. There is an article under the topic of analysis by Greg Jaffe, New York Times, and it's titled, Why the U.S. Can't Quit Its Wars. Washington, for much of the Afghanistan war, the only thing harder for the U.S. than winning was quitting. The country's longest war ended in chaos and defeat 5 years ago Sunday. Hundreds of thousands of Afghans, desperate to escape Taliban insurgents, swarmed the Kabul airport. 13 U.S. troops died there in a suicide bombing. But since then, the fears that prevented three presidents from quitting the war have proved to be unfounded. Afghanistan has not become a terror haven or launch pad for attacks in the U.S. Today, the U.S. military is mired in a new war in Iran. Once again, the prospects for a military victory look bleak. Even President Donald Trump has hinted that he would like to quit the war, only to reverse course and make a case for staying. Quote, we don't have to be there. We don't need their oil. We don't need anything they have, but we're there to help our allies, end quote, he said in an Oval Office address in the spring. The long war in Afghanistan raises questions for the generals and policymakers contemplating the way forward in Iran. Why was quitting in Afghanistan so hard? What does the long struggle to accept defeat there say about the Trump administration's predicament in Iran? The United States has faced questions about quitting in just about every war it has fought since its emergence as a global power after World War II. Quote, so much of what we've been involved in these last several decades is really policing the empire, end quote, said Andrew Hone, senior analyst at RAND Corporation, a think tank that studies security matters. In most instances, U.S. troops have gone to war to impose order on an unruly world or to defend American values. Quote, we're not fighting existential conflicts, end quote, Hone said. The aftermath of Osama bin Laden's death in May 2011 offered the best opportunity to leave Afghanistan. The perpetrator of the September 11th terror attacks was dead, and a decade of drone strikes had decimated his organization. The Taliban insurgents who had ruled Afghanistan and harbored al-Qaeda before the U.S. invasion were proving almost impossible to eradicate. Political and foreign policy leaders fretted about U.S. credibility on the world stage and the costs that they could pay at the ballot box for losing a war. The challenge. Oh, let me start here. I'm going to just finish this. Excuse me. Despite modest gains, U.S. military leaders are no longer talking about a swift victory. Instead, they're describing a campaign that would squeeze Iran for months or longer. Asked how long the Navy, already strained by long deployments, could sustain the blockade, Hegseth replied, quote, "We can hold it as long as we need to, indefinitely," end quote. The challenge for the U.S. military resembles the one that it faced in Afghanistan. The Taliban insurgents were fighting for their survival. So too are Iran's leaders. For the U.S., the stakes are much lower, and so too are the costs of quitting. Hegseth on Wednesday marked the 5-year anniversary of the end of the Afghanistan war by presenting 3 retired Marines with upgraded awards for valor. 2 of the 3 suffered severe shrapnel wounds in the suicide bombing at the Kabul airport. And this might help. It's a brief article from The Nation. SEALs offered up to $100,000 in retention bonuses. The U.S. Navy is seeking to retain experienced sailors in some positions and is offering up to $100,000 for 3 to 5 year agreements. The program applies to warrant officers in Navy SEAL and special boat teams per task and purpose. Once the agreement is signed, the officer will receive the total amount up front in a lump sum. The bonus is for those who have between 4 and 16 years of commissioned service, according to a Navy administrative message released August 26th. The policy will be in place through August 6, 2029, unless another directive supersedes it. Those who are under an existing bonus for the same service period have documented misconduct or below standard performance, or would have the contract run past statutory service limits or a mandatory retirement date are not eligible. According to Task and Purpose, Navy warrant officers are experienced sailors who work as senior technical experts in their chosen field, rather than following a traditional enlisted career path into increasingly senior management roles. The publication noted that both SEALs and boat team sailors undergo intense selection courses. Quote, for SEALs, that means completing the basic underwater demolition / SEAL training process that includes a hell week of training during which candidates get about 4 hours of sleep during 5.5 days of intensive, nonstop physical and mental challenges, the outlet said. Boat team sailor candidates similarly face a 72-hour nonstop challenge in their early training, the Republican added. And that is from Coyote Crown. And, well, just so you know, in Springfield, there was a man killed in an apartment building shooting at 100 Forest Park Avenue about 1 a.m. When was this? Early Sunday. Gunshot victim found in the hallway, taken to Bay State Medical Center by ambulance, later died from his injuries. This was the seventh homicide of the year in Springfield. Anyone with any information about this homicide is asked to call detectives at 413-787-6355. You could also anonymously send information by typing crimes, CRIMES, or 274-637. Then you write crimes in the message followed by the tip, Walsh said. And that is by Jeanette DeForge. Okay, now, Marilyn, you ready for Dear Abby?
0: I'm ready, but it's interesting. Our first three letters are from readers who were not happy with the response that Abby gave in one of her columns.
1: Uh-oh.
0: So I remember the column, too. First letter, Dear Abby, I respectfully disagree with your response to woman whose wedding has been hijacked. Those mothers have no business trying to co-opt the bridal couple's wedding. If the daughter gives in, it's only the beginning of those two mothers trying to strong-arm themselves into trying to make future decisions for this poor couple. The couple should put their feet back down and tell those mothers to back off. It's their wedding, the only one hopefully they'll ever have, and if they cave to those mothers' incipient narcissism at the expense of their wedding plans, they will all regret it, including the mothers, for the rest of their lives. I'm truly surprised you didn't tell the couple to stand their ground. And that's signed, Don't Back Down. In the next letter, Dear Abby, why should the bride put her hopes and dreams on the back burner just so the moms can impress their friends and associates? Not only does this advice fail to help the dad help his daughter, but it also sends the message to the daughter that her wedding is really not her wedding. It's a stage production the moms are orchestrating for their advantage. Think again. And the last one, Dear Abby, the advice for the hijacked wedding plan should have been for the bride to tell those two mothers to let the bride plan the wedding of her dreams, not theirs. I'm assuming the bride can afford to pay for her small wedding. She can still include those mothers in something special. Signed, Once in a Lifetime. And then Abby responds, Dear readers, in the first line of my response to doting dad, it was the dad who wrote in the letter, in support of his daughter, I agree that the daughter should have the wedding she wants. In retrospect, it's clear I should have ended my answer there. If one of the moms had written to complain about the intimate wedding the bride had planned, I'm sure I would have told her in no uncertain terms to back off and let the bride have her way. My apologies to the couple for wavering and siding with the pushy moms. Thank you all for calling me out on this one.
1: Well, that's good. She accepts her the reader's suggestions.
0: Yeah. Well, she does have one writer writing in for some advice. Dear Abby, I've been ill for almost a year now. Before this, I was in perfect health, able to take care of all my own needs. I have no spouse or significant other. Before I got sick, I used delivery only for the rare pizza I didn't want to go out for. Now the only reason I have food and medicine I need is because of delivery drivers. Thank you, delivery drivers. Bless you. I can't imagine what I'd do without you. I'm sorry if the tip isn't always the best. Please hang in there. You do more good than you will ever know. Signed, Grateful in West Virginia.
1: Aww.
0: And Abby says, Dear Grateful, being a delivery driver can seem like a thankless job some of the time. I'm glad you do your best to show gratitude and tip them, and I hope their employers compensate them fairly. Not only do those workers serve the underserved, but they also help keep local businesses afloat.
1: Oh, that was nice from both of them, both Abby and the writer. And the horoscopes by Eugene Galast. If today is your birthday, happy birthday to you from all of us here at Valley Eye Radio. This is advice that's meant just for you on your birthday. Pay more attention to your physical and financial well-being. Being accurate will determine how well you do and how far you go personally and professionally. Adapting to change, sizing up situations, and making conservative but abrupt moves will be necessary if you want to take advantage of opportunities. For the Virgos, set yourself up for success. Carry those who have something to offer along with you. But, Virgos, don't jeopardize your goals by trying to carry dead weight. look at a change carefully. For the Libras, don't let anger set in when constructive action is necessary. Keep your personal thoughts to yourself and use your charm and understanding to convert those you don't see eye to eye with. For the Scorpios, an honest approach will help you gain respect, for sure. Put your energy into living up to your promises and doing what you can to become the best version of yourself. Excuse me. For the Sagittarians, look for the positive in everything. Letting your mind wander down a dark path will deter your progress. Don't start something new and ignore what you left unfinished. See what I mean? That's good advice. Capricorns, rethink your every word before you share your thoughts. Invest wisely in yourself. Refuse to let someone talk you into something that benefits them more than you. Aquarians, take a moment to get your house in order. Clutter will cost you if you must replace items you misplaced. Oh, that's me. A change of attitude will lead to letting go of people who no longer share your interests or space. If you're a Pisces, spontaneity will lead to regret. Concentrate on personal growth and having a healthy and active lifestyle. Refuse to let taking on too much responsibility stunt your progress. If you're an Aries, read the room before offering your opinion. Look for balance in everything you pursue. Keeping the peace will give you access to what you want. If you're a Taurus, you can accomplish plenty if you are astute and tune into the universe. Positive thoughts will lead to actions that help you initiate change. Tauruses, communication is key. If you're a Gemini, if you want to make progress, fly under the radar. Use your imagination and you'll be able to achieve your goal and address your concerns simultaneously. Cancers, bide your time. Watch for signs and use your intelligence to guide you forward at a pace you can handle. Opportunity is apparent but will require research. And finally, for the Leos, communicate. Ask questions and get answers. How you direct your energy and what you give back will determine your success. Leos, control situations. Marilyn?
0: Time for the almanac. Today is Monday, August 31st. It is the 243rd day of the year and the 72nd day of summer. Today's history. In 1888, the body of Mary Ann Nichols, the first victim of London serial killer Jack the Ripper, was found. In 1935, President Franklin Roosevelt signed the Neutrality Act. In 1997, Diana, Princess of Wales, was killed in a car accident in Paris. Among those famous people born on this day, the physician and educator Maria Montessori, 1870 to 1952. Playwright and novelist William Saroyan, 1908 to 1981. Actor, comedian Buddy Hackett, 1924 to 2003. Actor James Coburn, 1928 to 2002. Baseball player and manager Frank Robinson, 1935 to 2019. Still celebrating with us today, the singer and songwriter Van Morrison, born 1945. Violinist Itzhak Perelman, 1945. Football executive Tom Coughlin, 1946. Actor Richard Gere, 1949. Singer and songwriter Debbie Gibson, 1970. Actor Chris Tucker, 1971. Football player Larry Fitzgerald, 1983. And basketball player Jalen Brunson, 1996. Today's fact: the last original episode of Mr. Rogers' Neighborhood aired on this day in year 2001. Today's sports: in 1990, Ken Griffey Sr. and Ken Griffey Jr., playing for the Seattle Mariners, became the first father and son duo to be in the same Major League Baseball lineup. And our quote today is from William Saroyan: a good man will seek to take pain out of things. A foolish man will not even notice it, except in himself. And the poor, unfortunate, evil man will drive pain deeper into things and spread it about wherever he goes. And that's all the time that Gene and I have today. We thank you, as we always do, every Monday and Friday, for your interest and for listening. And we thank Diane, as we always do, for her help in getting us on and off and running. And we ask you to stay tuned for much more on Valley Eye Radio.
2: And as always, thank you so much, ladies, for that reading of the Springfield Republican for today, Monday, August 31st, 2026. Coming up next, we'll hear from Martha with Westfield News, and that will be followed today by Tim with the Daily Hampshire Gazette. Doug has sent in his recording of the Greenfield Recorder. We'll hear that after the Daily Hampshire Gazette, plus many more programs, articles, and local newspapers during the day. So thank you for tuning in and giving us a listen right here at Valley Eye Radio.
3: Hi, I'm Linda. I'll be reading a magazine article from Saturday Evening Post, January-February 2026 issue. Your health on the research front: walking slows cognitive decline. Increasing one's daily step count, even by a modest amount, may help slow the progression of Alzheimer's, especially among those at a higher risk for the disease, according to a new study. In a paper published in Nature Medicine, researchers at Mass General Brigham found that greater physical activity was linked to slower rate of cognitive decline in older adults with elevated levels of amyloid beta, a protein strongly implicated in Alzheimer's. For this study, researchers followed nearly 300 adults aged 50 to 90 years old who had no cognitive impairment at the start of the study. They used waistband pedometers to track physical activity and PET brain scans to measure baseline levels of amyloid beta plaques and the buildup of another protein associated with Alzheimer's called tau. Study participants received annual follow-up cognitive testing for between 2 and 14 years. People who averaged between 3,000 and 5,000 steps per day delayed cognitive decline by an average of 3 years, and by 7 years for those who walked 5,000 to 7,000 steps per day. In contrast, sedentary participants showed a significantly faster buildup of tau proteins in the brain and more rapid declines in cognition and daily functioning. This sheds light on why some people who appear to be on an Alzheimer's disease trajectory don't decline as quickly as others, said senior author Jasmir Chatwal, MD, of the Mass General Brigham Department of Neurology. Lifestyle factors appear to impact the earliest stages of Alzheimer's disease, suggesting that lifestyle changes may slow the emergence of cognitive symptoms if we act early. Looking ahead, the authors believe their findings may help design future clinical trials that test exercise interventions to slow late-life cognitive decline.
4: Hi, I'm Wendy Hollis, and I've been volunteering for Valley Eye since 2022. I enjoy reading for Valley Eye because I learn more about the town of Agawam, where I live. I also volunteer at Dakin, taking care of cats and kittens, and I'm a docent at the Art Museum in Springfield. 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
5: Hello, it's Martha with the Westfield News for Monday, August 31, 2026. In front page news, city provides voting details for Tuesday's primary vote by Amy.

0: This broadcast service is provided by Valley iRadio. The material being read is the copyright property of the publications being read. Access to this program is solely for persons who cannot read the original printed version due to a visual impairment or other disability. By continuing to listen, you confirm that you have such a condition.
1: And have the same deadlines for returning their ballots. For anyone who has yet to return their vote by mail or absentee ballot, I would suggest hand-delivering back to City Hall to ensure they meet the deadline. Ballots can be dropped in the white drop box by the ramp entrance. The ballot box is checked multiple times each day, Bruce said. Polls are open on Election Day, September 1, from 7 a.m. to 8 p.m., and polling locations are unchanged from 2025. Ward 1, Precinct A, Southampton Road Elementary School at 330 Southampton Road. Ward 1, Precinct B, Westfield High School, 177 Montgomery Road. Ward 2, Precinct A, Westfield Senior Center at 45 Noble Street. Ward 2, Precinct A1, Westfield Senior Center, 45 Noble Street. Ward 2, Precinct B, Westfield Senior Center at 45 Noble Street. Ward 3, Precinct A, Westfield River Elementary School at 133 Franklin Street. Ward 3, Precinct B, Westfield Senior Center at 45 Noble Street. Ward 4, Precinct A, Second Congregational Church at 487 Western Ave. Ward 4, Precinct B, Highland Elementary School at 34 Western Ave. Ward 5, Precinct A, Munger Hill Elementary School at 33 Mallard Lane. Ward 5, Precinct B, Munger Hill Elementary School at 33 Mallard Lane. Ward 6, Precinct A, Paper Mill Elementary School at 148 Paper Mill Road. Ward 6, Precinct B, Paper Mill Elementary School at 148 Paper Mill Road. Ward 6, Precinct B1, Paper Mill Elementary School, 148 Paper Mill Road. Ward 2, Precinct A1, and Ward 6, Precinct B, are in the 6th Hampden District. If a Westfield voter is unsure of their precinct, voting location, or voting status, Bruce said they may check at the State Attorney General's website at My Voter Registration Status. Search sec.state.ma.us. On the ballot for the state primary election on September 1 are the offices of U.S. Senator, Governor, Lieutenant Governor, Attorney General, Secretary of State, Treasurer, Auditor, U.S. Representative, First District, Governor's Counselor, Senator in General Court, Hampden and Hampshire District, Representatives in General Court, 4th Hampden District and 6th Hampden Districts for Wards 2, Precinct A1, and Ward 6, Precinct B, District Attorney, Hampden District, and Register of Probate, Hampden County. Unenrolled voters may choose between Democratic or Republican ballots at the voting site. Choosing the ballot will not enroll them in a party, Bruce said. Voters enrolled in a party will receive that party's ballot. Contested races on the Democratic ballot are for U.S. Senator Edward Markey versus Seth Moulton, U.S. Representative Richard Neal versus Jerome Whalen, and Governor's Counselor for the 8th District Tara Jacobs versus Michael Fenton. The only contested race on the Republican primary ballot is between gubernatorial challengers Michael Minogue and Brian Shortsleeve. Continuing on the front page, dredging up a familiar request, town plans new push on state earmark for Middle Pond project by Cliff Clark from Southwick. If the town never gets a $500,000 earmark to cover the cost of dredging an area of Middle Pond on Congammon Lakes, it won't be for the lack of trying. Senator Paul Marks, chief of staff, has been organizing a boat tour of Congammon, said Richard Grinnells, the chair of the Lake Management Committee, during the committee meeting Thursday. The tour, which will include town officials, representatives from Mark's office, and State Representative Nicholas Baldiga's office, officials from the State Department of Environmental Protection, and the Department of Conservation and Recreation, and the town's chief administrative officer, Nicole Parker, Grinnell said.

Last year, Grinnell's announced that Mark and Valdiga had secured a $500,000 earmark to dredge the cove between Sanders Boat Livery's floating docks and the South Boat Ramp in Middle Pond. For years, the Lake Management Committee has been pushing for funding. In 2024, it applied for a pilot grant program administered by the state's Executive Office of Economic Development for small dredging projects. Although town meeting endorsed $100,000 to sway officials to pick Southwick, the application was rejected. Once it was confirmed that the earmark was in the bond bill, Parker began actively advocating for the funds to be released, making the case to state officials not only how important the project was in Southwick, but to the region. She contacted Mark in August 2025 to recount her experience as town manager in Hardwick. She wrote to Mark that while getting the money released initially seemed impossible, it was eventually released. We could possibly get it released here, too, with a lot of support from our reps, senator, congressman, and anyone else willing to join us. We must prove how integral this project is to the entire region and to the Commonwealth, Parker wrote to Mark. In response to Parker, Mark conceded that having a bond bill earmarked released is an uphill battle. It can be difficult, but with the right collaboration and a project ready to go, we can make it happen. It isn't like the budget where a check just shows up. There's lots of legwork, Mark wrote to Parker, adding that he would work on his end to make it happen. The depth of water is the issues at the boat ramp, which is 2 feet and often less than that during drought conditions. Grinnell said boats launched from the ramp often have to drift or paddle out to where it's deep enough to lower their outboard motor propellers into the water. Another issue arises when a boater drops a propeller into shallow water. It stirs up muck at the pond bottom, which can release phosphorus trapped in organic matter, leading to algae blooms. There would be another benefit to dredging the area. It includes the weir under the short bridge on Berkshire Avenue, which is used as an outlet from Middle Pond into Great Brook when the water level gets too high after a significant rainstorm. That weir has not been open for years because Great Brook is choked with trees, standing and fallen, and heavy undergrowth. If it were opened, instead of water flowing from the pond into the brook, it would flow into the pond, carrying years of sediment that could affect the water quality of all three ponds. Police Chief and Harbor Master Rhett Banish attended the LMC meeting Thursday to answer questions about how the department responds to complaints about boaters flouting the pond's regulations. Banish said it can be difficult for officials to respond unless the department's boat is in the water and ready to go. He was also asked if he had considered designating one or two officers whose sole responsibility was to patrol the ponds. It's a question of staffing, and while officers can make time and a half while patrolling the ponds in the department's boat, it's not as much as they can often make on traffic detail, he said. However, he said with the new boat, the department has spent more time patrolling the ponds than in recent years. He added that patrols were even more necessary this summer after the Hampden County Sheriff's Department discontinued its patrols on the pond due to lost funding. And last on the front page, golf tourney to raise funds for scholarship from Westfield. The second Tim Welsh Memorial Golf Tournament, Tee Off for Tim, will be held September 13 at East Mountain Country Club at 1458 East Mountain Road. Check-in for the tournament starts at 11 a.m. with a shotgun start at noon. Welsh, a Holyoke native who died unexpectedly in November 2024 at age 40, had been a plumber for 20 years and was known for mentoring apprentice plumbers. His family is carrying on his legacy and paying tribute to Welsh's love of golf with a tournament that will raise funds for the Tim Welsh Memorial Scholarship. Last year's tournament, which was the first, raised $10,000 for Smith Vocational and Agricultural High School to fund the scholarship to be awarded to graduates who will pursue their journeyman's license. Two graduates of the class of 2026 were the first recipients of the Tim Welsh Memorial Scholarship.
As part of this year's tournament, golfers can once again try their swing at the popular pipe wrench putt, using Welsh's pipe wrench to try to sink the ball. Cost is $125 per single golfer or $500 for a foursome, which includes lunch and dinner. Dinner is only $45 per person. Sponsorships at all levels and raffle prizes are still being accepted. To donate, register to golf, or to make a dinner reservation, email welsh@comcast.net or visit the Tee Off for Tim Facebook page. And our Westfield Health Bulletin, separating fact from fiction on kratom, by Juanita Carnes, special to the Westfield News. Kratom sounds like the name of an alien creature, like a Tribble from Star Trek or another planet near Superman's Krypton. It's actually not so far out of this world. It is a potentially dangerous natural product disguised as a supplement right in front of every customer at gas stations and convenience stores in a colorful display of pills with pictures of animals and explosions, marketed to boost your energy, lift your mood, relieve pain, and help opiate withdrawal. Based on the dose, it can be a stimulant or a sedative. According to a national survey, an estimated 1.7 million people ages 12 and older used kratom in 2021. Kratom is a tree from the coffee family grown in Southeast Asia. Historically, its leaves were dried and used to make tea, a natural home remedy for hundreds of years to treat fatigue, pain, diarrhea, epilepsy, muscle cramps, and as an opium substitute. It was given to laborers for chewing to increase work efficiency. Use of kratom was first noted in scientific literature in 1836. It became a popular, affordable, easily accessible recreational drug of youth in Southeast Asia and worked its way here. Another recent survey showed that 19% of U.S. adults are familiar with the substance. It was first introduced to the U.S. market in the late 1990s, increasing to widespread use by 2015. From 2015 to the present, it has become a billion-dollar industry online and in vape shops, gas stations, and convenience stores. The most active compounds found in kratom are nitroglycerin, 7-hydronitroglycerin. They work directly on the body's opiate receptors. Its street names are Fang, Okum, Tom, Keltum, Biak Biak, Mengda, and Kratom. Because it works on the opiate receptors, it is addictive. It is considered an opiate-like substance or an atypical opioid. It can make the high or euphoric. Kratom has many side effects, including sweating, itching, dizziness, drowsiness, dry mouth, hallucinations, seizures, liver damage, confusion, tremors, high blood pressure, low potassium, and slow breathing. Symptoms of withdrawal include hostility,

0: Kratom is not regulated in the U.S. It has been found to have heavy metals such as lead in it, as well as bacteria and salmonella. Although many report positive effects of kratom, there is no research to ensure its safety and efficacy. Whether synthetic or natural, the amount in each product varies immensely. There are 50 different chemical compounds in kratom products that can interact with other medications in harmful ways. Interactions with over-the-counter medications, prescription medications, caffeine, stimulants, sedatives, and supplements can lead to major health issues and death. 7-hydroxymetidrenzene has been found to be 13 times more potent than morphine. Taking kratom with chronic health problems can cause unexpected complications and death. It is impossible to know what compounds and how potent any natural or synthetic product may be. Delivery via capsules, smoked, toss and wash, a scoop of powder in the mouth, followed by a drink of water, drink, chewing, and gummy candies. It may also be an ingredient in other products and ingested without awareness. Products also have misleading labels such as sober alternatives, all natural plant-based, and herbal supplement. Cyanide and lead are all natural, enough said. Along with unregulated amounts of kratom, there are three different strains distinguished by their color: red, green, and white, which represent the age of the leaf. Red is much stronger, so dosages are further skewed. Kratom is illegal in Singapore, Denmark, France, and Croatia. 6 U.S. states, Vermont, Rhode Island, Wisconsin, Arkansas, Indiana, and Alabama, have made it illegal to possess or sell in the U.S. It is legally available online and many storefronts, although it is considered a drug of concern. It is not on the U.S. schedule of controlled substances. It has not been approved by the FDA as a drug supplement or food additive and cannot be marked as such. Despite its risk, it is widely accessible. Some kratom product manufacturers are highly visible, official sponsors of college sports teams. In 2016, the DEA proposed listing it as a Schedule 1 substance, but rescinded after pressure from industry, constituents, and legislators. It does not show up on a standard drug test, but it may show up on a specific urine or blood test for kratom. Deaths are underreported for many reasons. The standard drug test does not include kratom. There is also no ICD code related to kratom use. An ICD code is attached to a diagnosis in U.S. healthcare. Massachusetts recorded 8 deaths so far this year, 21 in 2025, 18 in 2024, and 19 in 2023. Narcan, naloxone, can be used effectively for a kratom overdose. Other medication used to treat opioid disorder have been effective with kratom. The Massachusetts Substance Use Helpline, helplinema.org, is available 24/7. 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The Massachusetts Commissioner of the Department of Public Health has issued an emergency order designating kratom as a Schedule 1 controlled substance, thus removing all kratom products from retail establishments. Schedule 1 classification means the drug is illegal and has a high potential for abuse and no accepted medical uses. Other Schedule 1 drugs include heroin, LSD, MIDMA, peyote, and psilocybin. Marijuana is under this federal designation also. Valid research is needed to give a better understanding of any health and safety effects of kratom in a regulated form and dosage. Massachusetts is a forerunner in protecting public health with this order. If you use or know someone who uses kratom, seek medical help to cope with withdrawal with product shelf removal. Kratom can weaken and kill those that live on this planet, as kryptonite can weaken and kill Superman and other kryptonites. Also, always read ingredient labels of supplements. Be informed and keep yourself and your children safe from all natural but harmful products. Take care of yourself and someone else. In sports, golf gets high school season into full swing, by Chris Mazza. The fall high school sports season gets into full swing today with the start of the golf season. Westfield High School starts the season against East Long Meadow at Toccoa Country Club, while Westfield Technical Academy hosts Pioneer Valley Regional School at Shaker Farms Country Club. Meanwhile, Southwick plays host to Chicopee Comprehensive High School at Edgewood Golf Country Club. All three tee off at 3 p.m. St. Mary's starts its fall golf season tomorrow at 3:30 p.m. against Ware at Toccoa Country Club. Westfield continues league play on Wednesday, hosting Long Meadow, while Westfield Technical Academy has a home match against Franklin Tech at Shaker Farms. Thursday, St. Mary's squares off against Springfield International Charter School at Toccoa. Many other teams kick off their seasons on September 8, following the Labor Day holiday. The Westfield cross country team steps off at Amherst in a meet that also features Springfield's Drugon Academy and Putnam. The St. Mary's Harriers also begin their season that day, hosting Veritas, Maha Regional, and Mohawk Trail at Stanley Park. In girls soccer, Westfield Technical Academy will open the season at home against St. Mary's at Bullens Field, while Westfield will host Minichog at the high school. Southwick's season starts at Munson at Flint Park. Westfield Technical Academy boys soccer travels to Smith Academy for its first game. St. Mary's will host SciTech at White Oak School, and Southwick will be on the road to Lenox. Westfield field hockey season begins at home against Agawam on the Boardman Field turf, and the Bombers girls volleyball team set up their season at Long Meadow. For others, the regular season starts September 9. Westfield boys soccer takes on Central at home in its season opener. Westfield Technical Academy and Southwick cross country teams both start off the year at Turner's Falls with Franklin Tech. Southwick field hockey starts its season on the road at Holyoke, and girls volleyball will host Pope Francis. The first night of Friday night football will be September 11 when Westfield takes on visiting Fitchburg. Members of the Westfield gymnastic team will have their first opportunity to showcase their talents at Agawam on September 24 with Chicopee Comp and Hampshire Regional. Dear Annie, by Annie Lane. Stop putting your life on hold. Dear Annie, I have been married for 45 years to a man who has never wanted much adventure in his life. My husband's idea of a big night out is taking a short drive somewhere, finding a supper club, eating dinner, and coming straight home to settle into his recliner. For years, I begged him to travel with me. I wanted to see new places, experience different cultures, and make memories together. But whenever I pushed the issue, he would become angry or threaten to leave. I always backed down because I was afraid of losing my marriage. Looking back on all of this now, I wish I had called his bluff and gone anyway. He grew up on a farm where there wasn't much time or money for fun, and I understand that shaped him. But I also feel he chose to stay inside that very small world for the rest of his life and expected me to stay there with him. Now I am older, and I am finding myself grieving over all the trips and experiences that I missed because I kept waiting for him to change. I'm angry with him, but I'm also angry with myself for giving up so much of what I wanted. What hurts most is realizing how quickly the years disappeared. I used to think that there would always be another summer, another anniversary, another chance to finally take that trip. Now I look at old photographs of the younger woman I was and wonder what she would think of the life I settled for. I still love my husband, but I don't want to wake up one day with nothing left except a lifetime of places I never saw and things I was too afraid to do. Is it too late to start living more independently and doing the things I've always dreamed about, even if my husband refuses to join me? And how do I let go of the resentment I feel over all those lost years? Signed, Still Waiting to Live. Dear Waiting to Live, 45 years is a long time to wait for someone else to pack a suitcase. Stop waiting. Your husband is entitled to his recliner, but you are entitled to a life beyond it. Take the trip, join the group, and see the places you've dreamed about. You can't rewrite the years behind you, but you can certainly stop donating the ones ahead. And remember that marriage is a partnership, not a life sentence to someone else's comfort zone. A partnership this long will come with compromise, but it shouldn't mean that one partner should suffer in silence as their dreams are unfulfilled while the other partner is perfectly content. I hope that you are able to go on an adventure soon. And our hints from Heloise. Hotels need some wood flooring options. Dear Heloise, pets in hotel rooms are such a problem. I had to give up staying in hotels due to this reason. Not everyone can use medication to overcome this. Hotels, please create rooms without carpets. A famous hotel brand claimed to have the flooring technology to make solid flooring work over a decade ago. This would make carpets, which harbor allergens of all kinds, no longer necessary for noise dampening. From Laura in Hudson, New Hampshire. Laura, this is a terrific idea. I recommend you write to the CEO of a few hotel chains and suggest they try this out. There are thousands of travelers who have allergies, so all the front desk clerk has to do is ask whether a client wants carpeting. It might be a profitable marketing strategy. From Heloise. Battery packaging. Dear Heloise, I've been reading your most helpful column daily for over 80 years in the Republican American in Waterbury, Connecticut. I have a question for you. How can you easily open childproof packagings to remove a single battery for a hearing aid package? I appreciate that those are packaged to prevent a child from getting to a battery, as they can be deadly if a child or animal swallows one. For us elderly folks, we're likely to be injured opening a package. Any solutions would be most appreciated. From Betty via email. Betty, this is a great question. Readers, I'm open to your hints. Opening childproof packaging has made using various products nearly impossible for many people. I often wonder if manufacturers realize that people won't complain about struggling to open a package, they'll just change brands. This results in lost sales and lost profits. Cereal box reuses. Dear Heloise, I save cereal box bags and reuse them. They're excellent if I need to flatten chicken breasts, and they serve as a great marinade container. They're also good for dry goods storage or as containers for ripening tomatoes or fruit. Vinyl vexation. Dear Heloise, how can I get my vinyl floors clear? They have a grain pattern in them, and it's hard to get them easily clean. They always look dirty. From Anne in San Dimas, California. Anne, first vacuum the floor on a low setting. Next, use pH natural floor cleaner, mopping in the direction of the pattern or planks. Do not use steel wool or harsh chemicals on your floor. Do not use a steam mop because the steam can cause the vinyl to warp. Most vinyl floors are given a shiny coat, so waxing will cause an uneven wax buildup. After mopping, you might want to use a soft fabric to dry the floor thoroughly. Do not leave any puddles of water. From Heloise. And that is the Westfield News for Monday, August 31, 2026. This has been Martha. 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
1: This is Peter with Guidelines for an Organized Life from Carlene Eve Fisher Hoffman, the Clutter Doctor. 1. If you open it, close it. 2. If you turn it on, turn it off. 3. If you unlock it, lock it back up. 4. If you break it, admit it. 5. If you can't fix it, call someone who can. 6. If you borrow it, return it. 7. If you value it, take care of it. 8. If you make a mess, clean it up. 9. If you move it, put it back. 10. If you don't know how to operate it, find someone who does. And those are your guidelines from an organized life from the Clutter Doctor.
2: 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I'm retired from my career in sales and marketing in the construction industry, and now enjoy reading for Valley Eye Radio. Hi, this is Tim. Today I'm reading the Daily Hampshire Gazette for Monday, August 31st, 2026. We'll start out today with the weather. Today is going to be sunny with a high of 81. Tonight, warm, possible rain and drizzle with low of 66. Tuesday will be showers and a heavier thunderstorm with a low of 64 and a high of 76. Wednesday, humid and rain and a thunderstorm with a low of 65 and a high of 72. Thursday, some sun, a thunderstorm or two with a low of 61 and a high of 79. Friday, a passing afternoon shower or two with a low of 57 and a high of 77. And Saturday, a couple of morning showers with a low of 52 and a high of 76. Now we move to our front page stories. We'll start out today at UMass Amherst. Flagship to launch pedestrian-only zone. Bikes, scooters to be banned from core campus, by Scott Merzbach, staff writer. Amherst. A main section of the University of Massachusetts campus will be off limits for people riding bicycles, e-bikes, scooters, and skateboards as a pilot safety initiative begins Tuesday. With a growing concern for the well-being of those walking through the core campus, defined as bound by North Pleasant Street and East Hicks Way to the west, Haggis Mall to the south, and Gozman Laboratory to the north. UMass is instituting the pedestrian-only zone to support a safe and accessible pedestrian environment for students, faculty, staff, and visitors. People with disabilities who depend on mobility devices such as wheelchairs will be excluded from this policy, and emergency or state and vendor-approved maintenance vehicles will also be able to enter the zone. For all the other people, though, including those on bicycles and e-bikes, scooters and e-scooters, golf carts and skateboards, requests will be made that they dismount and walk their small-wheeled vehicles. Those who want to stay on their wheeled transport will be redirected to North Pleasant Street, Hicks Way, and the path connecting Whitmore Administration Building to North Pleasant Street between Haggis Mall and the Bromley Center for the Arts. Other areas outside the core campus, including much of the Commonwealth Honors College and most of the dorms, are also not affected. This pilot program prioritizes the safety and well-being of our students, faculty, staff, and visitors who walk our campus daily. Jeff Hascock, Assistant Vice Chancellor of Environmental Health and Safety and Emergency Management, said in a statement, "By asking riders to dismount in the core campus, we are creating a more accessible landscape that makes our campus more welcoming." The initiative was developed following conversations about pedestrian and rider safety held last spring with the Faculty Senate Student Government Association and Graduate Student Government. At multiple Faculty Senate meetings, an undergraduate representative raised the issue of improving pedestrian safety and pointed to a survey conducted alongside the Student Government Association election, indicating students want restrictions on e-mobility devices, including electric scooters and electric bikes. The referendum during the election indicated that more than 30% of those voting wanted e-mobility devices banned from campus. In that same referendum last spring, according to results printed in the Daily Collegian newspaper, more than 6 in 10 student voters said they had near-miss collisions with e-mobility devices since the beginning of the fall of 2025 semester, and just under 10% reported that they had been involved in an accident or hit by an e-mobility device. UMass joins other campuses across the country with similar measures, including Montana State, Harvard University, Arizona State University, the University of North Carolina, the University of Maryland, and the University of California, San Diego. To support the transition, signs will alert people to the designated vehicle dismount boundaries. These signs state, "Got wheels?" with illustration of a bike, scooter, and a skateboard, and below that reads, "Pedestrians only. Walk your wheels beyond this point." UMass will have expanded parking zones at the perimeter of the restricted areas for e-mobility devices. In addition, pedestrian and rider safety ambassadors will be stationed throughout the core campus during the semester to educate the community, distribute maps and guide riders to nearby storage racks. Later this fall, outdoor solar-powered charging stations for e-bikes and e-scooters will be installed, as well as lockable storage areas. Maps, frequently asked questions, and a survey to share feedback are at www.umass.edu/ehs/pedestrian-only-zone-program. Because this is a pilot program, at the end of the semester, the university will assess next steps for the new zone. We now move to East Hampton. Lodging House draws two bids. Nonprofits pitch competing visions for historic city property's future, by Sam Furland, staff writer. East Hampton. The two candidates seeking to claim ownership of the city's 136-year-old town lodging house made their bids to city officials last week for why they deserve to steward the land for years to come. Discussion of what to do with the town lodging house, located at 75 Oliver Street and vacant since 2022, reignited earlier this year when the city announced it would be attempting to sell the property once again. The two potential buyers made their case at the August 26 meeting of the property subcommittee, which consists of city councilors Kiam Gerog McQuaid, James J.P. Quinsinski, and Thomas Peake. Now the three city councilors will make their recommendations to Mayor Salem Derby. Derby will then make a recommendation to the full city council, which has the final vote for which buyer to choose. The difference between the two proposals are stark. One is a 181-page proposal from Renewal Initiatives, a nonprofit founded last summer, partnering with 8 different local and national groups and organizations. Each of the 4 co-founders, all of whom are veterans, spoke during the presentation led by husband-wife duo Jeff and Heather Tacky. The other is a series of documents from Living Meadow Farm, a nonprofit founded 2 months ago by Elodie Ciccone and Ciccone Family Farm, located just up the road from the property. Ciccone presented her proposal for the land with consultation from several local organizations, including Living Meadow Farms construction manager Kiter Corporation. The 54-acre property comes with 3 deed restrictions with which the future owner must comply. Those include using the building on-site for affordable housing, following historic preservation restrictions, and using the land for farming. The city currently leases the hayfields to Ciccone Family Farm. Elodie Ciccone previously told the Gazette that part of the reason she hopes to purchase the property is to help the farm continue to use the hay from the fields. Heather Tacky said at the meeting that Renewal Initiatives reached out to the Ciccones to discuss possible options. 2 options in Renewal Initiatives' proposal would allow the Ciccones to continue farming the fields through a 3-year lease during construction, though Taki told the Gazette those options depend on which proposal is selected. Both proposals plan to follow the restrictions under different models, emphasizing a community-first plan. Each proposal. Ciccone's proposal seeks to transform the property into 20 to 25 units of agro housing. On the second floor of the building, people would live in dorm-style housing, meaning there would be a community kitchen and bathroom while the hay fields continue to be farmed by the Ciccone. Ciccone said she hopes to maintain as much of the building structure as possible. The city is choosing more than a buyer, Ciccone said. When the city transfers an asset like this, the value of the decision isn't limited to the purchase price. The city is also choosing what happens to the property for decades. The plan envisions transforming the garage on the property into a farm stand and community kitchen, partnering with local groups and farms to have their food sold there. The proposal would also use the property for a variety of events, such as weddings, community meetings, and more, while hosting classes. Renewal Initiative's proposal plans to implement what it's calling a Holistic Agriculture Academy, a 2-year training program that teaches veterans how to farm. The building will be transformed into 17 affordable units, each with its own kitchenette and bathroom, with several spots reserved for East Hampton community members, not specifically veterans, while also seeking veterans from across the country. This is all to be community-driven, as it has to date. In the year and a half that we've been working with the community members and various organizations, Heather Tacky said, our vision fits into our proposal, which fits into what the city is looking for from the property. The academy is described by the proposal as an innovative educational and workforce development model integrating regenerative agriculture, peer support, suicide prevention, resilience, and wellness for veterans, first responder, and underserved communities. Veterans attending the academy will be trained to work on the farm and learn tools to recover from service while providing local, state, and federal resources to do it. Graduates are expected to go work on farms in the state and beyond. The plan does not have a specific use for the farmland determined yet, but rather has a farm plan that will involve evaluating the land and community desire for what happens to the property. That will incorporate a number of factors, including a neighborhood advisory committee that will work with an advisor from the National Resources Conservation Services of the United States Department of Agriculture, USDA, to figure out the best use for the farmland depending on current site conditions. The Renewal Initiative's proposal has also received many letters of support from local groups like the East Hampton Agricultural Commission, which Elodie Ciccone is a member of, and national groups. Background and funding. One of the co-founders is Renewal Initiative's Lawrence Roan, and the nonprofit journey actually started when he received a call in June 2024 from a neighbor of the lodging house asking for help renovating it. Roan has worked on a number of similar projects, helping birth the Holistic Agricultural Academy model on his own farm in Montana more than a decade ago. When the call came in, we were able to respond, Roan said. The vision was developed and sparked in 2013 when I began my journey with my family here in Montana, and we were faced with acquiring our land. Renewal Initiative's plans invest estimate the cost approximately $8.4 million to transform the whole property, and the group says it has already secured $3.5 million. It hopes to collect funding from other sources, including $1.7 million from state and federal historic tax credits and $1.2 million from the city's Community Preservation Act, CPA, fund over several years with several other anticipated funding sources. Ciccone said Living Meadow Farms currently has enough funding to purchase the property at its appraised value of approximately $47,000, but the plan aims to either secure CPA funding or private funding and public affordable housing sources after purchase. Ciccone declined to comment how much money Living Meadow Farms currently has. Ciccone said Kiter estimated that the lodging house renovation would cost $1.5 million, but that does not include the garage renovation planned. For me, it was very confusing to try to get through exactly how the funding would proceed and where, when you would apply for what specific funding and what the schedules were and how it would all work out, Councillor Kwasinski said about the Living Meadows Farm proposal, along with a round of questioning from councillors regarding both proposals. Jeremy McQuaid asked each candidate what experience each proposer has in affordable housing management. Ciccone said through her background as a special education teacher, she has experience meeting deadlines and following law, but she is not a project manager and would be seeking an expert. Renewal Initiatives partner Peter Graham of Valley Housing Consultants has been an affordable housing consultant for more than two decades. Renewal Initiatives would become the long-term owner and manager of the property. More information about each proposal can be seen on the Town Lodging House page on the city's website. And now our final front page story, Massachusetts. Markey Moulton contest heats up. Incumbent taps influencers as challenger hits age tech. By Ella Adams and Katie Castellani, State House Service News. Boston. Influencers are taking a social media to vouch for U.S. Senator Ed Markey in his reelection campaign in both paid and unpaid ways as Congressman Seth Moulton continues to use the 80-year-old incumbent's age as a talking point in his attempts to unseat Markey. When Markey faced a primary challenge from U.S. Representative Joseph Kennedy III in 2020, his campaign got a boost from a network of young and very online supporters, a base of social media cred, and support that came to the be known as the Markeyverse. This time around, Markey seems to be looking to revise that type of a network. In a video on Instagram labeled as being in partnership with @EdMarkey, 25-year-old influencer Maria Comstock satirically speaks in favor of Moulton. While I'm voting for Seth Moulton because he's younger than Ed Markey, which logically means he's more progressive, no, stop, don't look at his voting record, Comstock sarcastically says in the video. Anyway, vote Moulton for a change for better or worse, maybe worse, Comstock says at the end of the video, which has over 200,000 views. In another post that's labeled as a partnership with Markey, influencer Brett Carter @FossilDaddy urges viewers to vote for the incumbent and follow his Instagram account. He has consistently stood up for LGBTQ equality and for immigration policies that emphasize civil rights, due process, and human dignity, Carter says. Boston travel creator at Kevy Kev Worldwide focused on an August 13th marquee partnership video on the incumbent's workplace safety legislation. Some influencers are striking out on their own, promoting without a partnership. An August 19th video posted on Instagram by Sarah Whitman tells viewers she's picking Markey because he's not taking any money from corporate or foreign lobby, and he never has. On August 3rd, an August 3rd video posted by Katie McCannis calls Markey one of the most progressive senators in Congress and says he's been doing so much to resist the current regime. And a July 8th video with almost 95,000 views posted by influencer Victoria Hammett calls Moulton a snake in the grass and one of the most conservative reps in Congress before speaking about Moulton's past AIPAC connections. Asked by the news service how much Markey's campaign has spent on the social media video ads, spokesperson Jonathan Negg said, "The campaign is proud to work with content creators who share Senator Markey's progressive values and believe in the fights he is leading, lowering costs, taking on corporate power, protecting our climate, and delivering for working families in Massachusetts. We believe creators should be fairly compensated for their work, and every paid partnership is clearly identified so voters know when they are seeing sponsored campaign content. Campaign finance records show that between January 2025 and June 2026, Markey spent more than $546,000 on political communication services from Isle 518 Strategies, a digital and political consulting firm focused on progressive candidates. He also paid $6,000 to Four Lions Media. Comstock is one of the company's 36 followers on Instagram. Moulton's campaign did not respond to an inquiry about whether Moulton has paid or done partnerships with influencers to promote his campaign and platform. Moulton's camp this week has ramped up attacks on Markey and his tech illiteracy and confusion about the difference between AI and social media. The criticism stems from Markey's response to a debate question last week asked whether he personally used AI platforms like Claude or ChatGPT. Markey said he uses whatever is inside of my iPhone and my iPad, whatever comes up, and I don't know what companies my iPad might be using. Asked Wednesday on CNN how important it is for lawmakers to understand AI technologies that they are seeking to regulate, Markey pointed to the multi-state settlement announced Wednesday with Meta, which is primarily a social media company. "Well, I am the leader in the House and Senate on AI. I'm the leader. It's my legislation. It's my legislation that just was used to win a $17 billion settlement against Meta and Mark Zuckerberg today. It's my legislation, so I'm the leader," he said in an interview that Moulton's campaign amplified. In the same CNN interview, Markey claimed that it is Moulton who does not have a firm understanding of technology. Just last week, Seth Moulton said there was no AI in 2020. "It's like he doesn't even understand the technology. Of course there was AI. That's what I've been looking ahead and leading the way on. He has no record, no legislation. He doesn't know what he's talking about," Markey said. We now move to page 2. Granby, 25-year-old killed in crash. Staff report. Granby, a 25-year-old man, was killed in a single vehicle crash in the area of 133 School Street early Saturday morning. According to the Northwestern District Attorney's Office, an initial investigation indicates that the vehicle was traveling south on School Street at around 2 a.m. when it left the roadway, struck a utility pole, and came to rest in a wooded area along the side of the road. The 25-year-old driver, the sole occupant of the vehicle, was pronounced dead at the scene, according to the DA's office. The Office of the Chief Medical Examiner will determine the cause and manner of death. The crash remains under investigation by the Massachusetts State Police Detective Unit assigned to the Northwestern District Attorney's Office. The Massachusetts State Police Collision Analysis and Reconstruction Services, the Massachusetts State Police Crime Scene Services Section, and the Granby Police Department. We now move to the Cities and Towns section of today's Daily Hampshire Gazette, starting out in South Hadley. Override vote draws little buzz. Unlike April's contentious vote, this fall's request has drawn few lawn signs and little public debate. By Emily Klein, staff writer, South Hadley. In stark contrast to last spring's failed Proposition 2.5 override that sparked intense debate among South Hadley residents, a second smaller override request set for a vote on Tuesday is drawing far less reaction. Because a few line signs and the occasional social media post, the conversation about the town's $3.5 million override request on Tuesday is nearly non-existent. It's kind of been deathly silent, said Jeff Sire, select board chair, clarifying that he speaks on his own behalf. It's a whole different environment than on the original vote. It doesn't seem like there's a lot of energy either way. It was a much different scene in April leading up to the $9 million and $11 million override votes when lawn signs peppered neighborhood streets and residents sounded off on Facebook daily. The citizen-run Yes campaign called Save South Hadley and No group called Alliance for Fair Taxes set up tables at popular town destinations and submitted letters to their local papers. Even so, the stakes remain the same. After voters rejected the previous override, the South Hadley Select Board voted 3-2 to put a smaller override request on the ballot to help stabilize the budget for fiscal year 2027 through 2029, and to help mitigate the structural budget deficit. Polls open on Tuesday's primary day at 7 a.m. in South Hadley High School, 153 Newton Street, and close at 8 p.m. The override funds will support a 3% operational increase for the school department to turn around a $3 million school choice deficit, partially driving the town's shortfall. Two Department of Public Works positions and one police officer would be restored, and all other town staffing would remain consistent. The money would also replenish the $1.7 million of reserves used to pad the budget this year, which can then help fund future fiscal years. The override begins in the current fiscal year, so if it passes, residents would see its impact on the next two property tax bills. According to the Division of Local Service Property Tax Impact Calculator, the average single-family home valued at $417,106 would pay an additional $559 in taxes each year. Town Administrator Lisa Wong told the Select Board at its August 11th meeting that if the override fails, she would move the remaining $2 million in reserves to the current year's budget. Even doing so, however, she said the schools would need to be cut $1 million out of the budget, while the town would trim $500,000. Wong compared South Hadley's town department budgets and staff levels to Belchertown, East Hampton, Ludlow, Longmeadow, East Longmeadow, and Wilbraham. finding that nearly every other town had more staff and larger budget allocations across all departments. In particular, South Hadley had at least 10 fewer DPW positions and was the only confirmed department budget under $2 million among the surveyed towns. Were the lowest funded and lowest staffed and were potentially going even lower, Wong said. At the beginning of the month, the Division of Labor Services Financial Management Resources Bureau began its audit of South Hadley's financial staff and structure. Wong said the Bureau has already interviewed staff in both fire districts and water districts, spoken to her and the treasurer assessor, and requested hundreds of documents. Over the next couple of months, the audit will review software operations and personnel to suggest the creation of a finance department and shared services between the town, schools, and districts. With the audit ongoing, the feasibility of town finances continues to drag. Wong said school choice expenses came in $750,000 higher than last year. That is a 20% increase of students choosing to leave South Hadley. In previous meetings, Superintendent Jennifer Voyek said she knew more students had left the district after the $9 million and $11 million override vote.

0: This broadcast service is provided by Valley iRadio. The material being read is the copyright property of the publications being read. Access to this program is solely for persons who cannot read the original printed version due to a visual impairment or other disability. By continuing to listen, you confirm that you have such a condition.
1: Public viewing this month by Samuel Galinas, staff writer, Plainfield. Less than 200 years ago, Western medical practices still followed a 1,500-year-old textbook. When diagnosed with an illness ranging from seizures to pneumonia, patients could be bled. Medicine cabinets were loaded with herbal concoctions. Did they work? It was unclear. Want to live a healthy life? The prescription was simple and surprisingly familiar. Leave the city behind for fresh air and clean water. Advice that dates to ancient Greek physicians. It was an era before germ theory, when the same doctors would perform autopsies in the morning and assist with births in the afternoon, both without gloves, washing their hands, or, many times, changing linens. A rare, untouched glimpse into the 19th century doctor's office can be viewed in a small room in Plainfield, where Dr. Samuel Shaw, the town's physician from 1821 to 1854, practiced. When he died in 1870, the room remained undisturbed for almost a century. When he died, his family just locked the door to the office out of the respect for him, said Dr. Robert Miller, a former solar practitioner in Shelburne Falls, who retired in 2018. Miller began practicing in 1973 and reflected on how far medicine had advanced in the century after Shaw's death. The room, located in the Shaw Hudson House on Main Street, had largely been kept closed by the town's historic society. But a couple of weeks ago, Miller gave a presentation and allowed a couple dozen interested people to take a peek inside. Dr. Robert Miller, a former solo practitioner in Shelburne Falls, who retired in 2018. Miller began practicing in 1973 and reflected on how far medicine had advanced in the century after Shaw's death. There are no computers, machines, or modern medical devices in the office. Only a couple of lamps are not original. Instead, the walls are lined with books almost exclusively on medicine, along with several books on U.S. history. A large mortar and pestle for crushing herbs sits on the shelf, while more than 100 vials of herbs are displayed behind glass in a cabinet. Notably, there is no sink in the room, but there is a small wood stove. Shaw was born in Abington in 1790 and moved with his family to Plainfield as a toddler. After surviving two bouts of typhoid fever, he pursued medicine and studied in Plainfield's community school under Parson Moses Hawlock. He later trained with Cummington's Dr. Peter Bryant, father of the William Curlin Bryant, the acclaimed poet and editor of the New York Evening Post. Miller explained that being a medical practitioner in that era was a vague status because, essentially, anyone could pass as a doctor. Anyone could heal. Anyone could provide care, he said. To become a doctor of medicine, the requirements were much more streamlined, to put it lightly. A couple of rounds of 8-week lectures needed to be completed before receiving the title of MD Doctor, would then receive a certificate to become an apprentice. Shaw partnered with Bryant and attended medical lectures in Boston, where he earned recognition from prominent professors. Shaw married Sarah Bryant in 1821 and after her death in 1824 married Elizabeth Owen Clark of Northampton. He returned to Plainfield in 1824 as the town physician. In 1833, he built the house that still

0: stands today. A front door on the right side leads directly into his office. The center entrance leads to his two-story residence. Shaw continued practicing medicine until 1854 carriage accident in Cummington left him seriously injured and unable to fully recover. He and Elizabeth had six children, though their eldest daughter died in childhood. In his later years, Shaw was cared for by his wife and daughters. Elizabeth died in 1863. The house stayed in the family as a summer home until undergoing minimal changes. The last family resident, Clara Shaw Hudson, left the property and its contents in a charitable trust in 1960 to benefit the Plainfield Congregational Church and community. Miller noted that Shaw was a large, imposing figure. In the room, Shaw's custom-made shaker-style chair is 30 inches wide. Lori Austin of the Plainfield Historical Society has projected she'd like to pursue determining the countries of origin for all the different herbs in Shaw's drug cabinet. She said that may be a job for a younger person, perhaps someone in medical school. "We're talking the 1700s to 1800s, said Austin, a member of the Plainfield Historical Society, who was gathering cinnamon from Ceylon, which is now Sri Lanka, at that time, knowing it would end up here. Today we have three obituaries: Bronislaw Bronny Anthony Poplowski Jr. passed away at page 89 on August 23rd, 2026. Bronny was born in Northampton on April 15, 1937, to the late Bronislaw A. and Helen A. Golubiski Poplowski in Amherst, Mass. Bronny is survived by his wife, Joan, with whom he shared 67 years of marriage. He is also survived by his children, Linda Lover and her husband, Robert, Susan Hagelstein and her husband Eric, Terry Coma and her husband Gary, Robert Poplowski. He leaves behind two brothers, Robert Poplowski and Ronald Poplowski, and seven grandchildren and 10 great-grandchildren and two great-great-grandchildren. He was predeceased by his son David Poplowski, as well as his parents and brother. Ron was a longtime communicant at Our Lady of the Valley Parish. Calling hours will be on Thursday, September 3rd from 4 until 6 at Boucher and O'Brien Funeral Home, 7 Pleasant Street, East Hampton. His funeral will be Friday, September 4th, meeting at the funeral home for a 9 a.m., followed by liturgy of Christian burial at Our Lady of the Valley Parish in East Hampton at 10 a.m. His burial will follow in the St. Stanislaus Cemetery with military honors. In lieu of flowers, donations in his memory can be made to the American Heart Association. Jeffrey Claremont, Conway, Massachusetts, passed away on August 21st, 2026. He was born on August 28th, 1956. He passed away just shy of his 70th birthday. Jeff is survived by his wife and best friend, Kimberly Claremont Lyons, his daughter Samantha Ann Klimisch, and her husband Kyle, his son Evan Jeffrey Claremont and his wife Brittany, and his beloved grandchildren. He was predeceased by his parents, Winona and Gary Claremont, and his brothers Glenn and Timothy Claremont. We will miss him deeply, and we will always remember the love, friendship, laughter, and memories he left behind. Services will be private. Constance Mikowski of Hadley, Massachusetts, passed away at the age of 81 on August 25th, 2026. She was born on December 22nd, 1944 in Northampton to Irene Bramben and Stanley Paulson. She was predeceased by her husband, Ed, after 51 years of marriage in 2018. Connie leaves behind her sons, Raymond and his wife, Paula, James and his wife, Sandra, and David, her four beloved grandchildren. She also leaves behind many nieces and nephews, as well as other family members and friends who shared lasting, wonderful memories. Calling hours will be Friday, September 4th from 4 until 7 p.m. at Selusniak Funeral Home in Northampton. Funeral services will be Saturday at 9 a.m. at Selusniak Funeral Home, with a liturgy of Christian burial at 10 a.m. at Most Holy Redeemer Church in Hadley. Burial will follow at the Holy Rosary Cemetery in Hadley. Donations in Connie's memory can be made to the Hopkins Academy Alumni Association, care of Maureen Devine, 112 Rocky Hill Road, Hadley, Mass. 01035. We now return to our cities and towns section of today's papers, this time in Deerfield, new town planner on board. By Eliana Marietta, staff writer. Deerfield. With several town projects underway, Clara Ingersoll, Deerfield's new town planner, is excited to help steer them across the finish line. Deerfield is facing a lot of similar changes as other communities in the valley related to focusing on making the town center a place where people come and stay and gather, and supporting the local businesses and economy that makes this town really unique. Ingersoll said, "I'm interested in and excited to learn more about Deerfield and work with the folks here on improving the quality of life." Ingersoll settled into her town hall office on August 5th, taking the place of former Planning and Economic Development Coordinator Alex Galloway, who now works as a land conservation specialist at the Massachusetts Audubon Society. Although Ingersoll has a different title as the town planner, she will continue Galloway's work of assisting town communities and boards in bringing goals and projects to fruition through community outreach, obtaining grants, and other forms of support. Specifically, Ingersoll, 28, said she will focus on ongoing projects like the repairs along Elm Street and building senior housing at the former St. James Church property. According to Ingersoll, she cannot turn these plans into realities alone, and she appreciates that aspect of the job. Working on a solution together and trying to answer the question of what can be done better, to me, has been inspiring, Ingersoll said. I hope people will come in the office and share their ideas. I really want to be someone that people feel like they can reach out to. Although she studied journalism at the University of Massachusetts Amherst, she switched gears and earned her master's degree in regional planning at the university. There she developed a foundation in land use and transportation, economic development, and community planning. Despite being different fields, Ingersoll said, journalism and regional planning share a few similarities. Having a local government where there is an open exchange and having open town meetings where people can come and sit on committees and be directly involved in shaping what is happening in the town and how the local government is functioning is very hand in hand with more transparency and more accountability and more grassroots democracy, Ingersoll said. That's another thing that I'm excited to be part of. While earning her master's degree, Ingersoll conducted a transportation planning study with the Pioneer Valley Transit Authority that focused on equity, community engagement, and accessibility. The study also captured the need for the improved transportation infrastructure across the board in rural communities, especially in the Pioneer Valley. A downtown revitalization project, meanwhile, taught her the importance of a strong, well-connected downtown and how businesses, historic landmarks, and community character can serve as strong assets in a town economy. I have a real interest in cultural landscapes and the stories that ground places and community identity, Ingersoll said, that draws me to Deerfield. Ingersoll, who lives in Turner's Falls, said the agricultural landscape, history, and ongoing projects in Deerfield also compelled her to apply for the job as town planner. I have a deep appreciation for Western Mass and for the Pioneer Valley and Franklin County, Ingersoll said. I've already learned so much since I started, and I'm looking forward to learning from more people who have a lot more experience working in Deerfield and Franklin County and have a lot of respect for that work. I'm very honored to be part of it. Next, we move to Amherst. Purple lights honor overdose victims. Town Hall to be illuminated over next week to honor those lost, by Scott Mersback, staff writer, Amherst. Town Hall is being illuminated with purple lights for the next week as Amherst recognizes International Overdose Awareness Day. The lighting started Friday. Purple is the color of recovery, symbolizing hope and support. The Awareness Day aims to honor and remember those who have lost their lives to overdose, to support families, friends, and loved ones who've been affected by the opioid crisis, and to take action to save lives. National Recovery Month, observed every September, follows the Awareness Day. The year's theme is 25 years on, still needed. Amherst has taken several steps in recent years to supplement and strengthen community resources to prevent opioid overdose. Among those are ensuring access to naloxone or Narcan and launching a mini grant program to support community-based initiatives with funds coming from opioid settlement funds. Narcan cabinets are in town buildings, including Town Hall, the Banks Community Center, the police station, and the public libraries. Outdoor Narcan cabinets were also installed this week in public spaces, including at the Pocket Park, known as Triangle Park, situated near the Banks Community Center, and at Mill River Recreation Area in North Amherst. The Amherst Public Health Department has also been working with Community Responders for Equity, Safety, and Services, or CRESS, and other partners to distribute harm reduction kits. These kits include Narcan, fentanyl testing strips, wound care supplies, gloves, condoms, and resource cards. The health department has also launched a mini grant program to support community-based efforts to prevent opioid misuse, reduce overdose risks, and assist individuals and families who have been affected by the opioid crisis. These mini grants can be used to support harm reduction efforts, prevention activities such as evidence-based education programs and youth wellness campaigns, recovery support programs, and facilitating access to treatment. Many of these initiatives are being funded by opioid settlement funds following the state's agreement with several opioid manufacturers, distributors, and pharmacies for their role in enabling the overdose epidemic. So far, Amherst has received about $440,000 and conducted a survey and a public forum to gather community input on how this money should be used. Staying in Amherst, our next article, Amherst College. Institution completes demolition of two historic properties. Plans at both locations are for the cellar holes to be backfilled with no imminent redevelopment, by Scott Merzbach, staff writer, Amherst. Amherst College recently completed demolition of two historic homes it owns, including the 14-room Arthur H. Dakin Estate, according to the spokesperson. The larger of the two buildings, the Dakin property at 355 South Pleasant Street, featuring a Georgian colonial home with an attached garage, was largely screened from the road by trees and other vegetation. The college has owned the property since 2003. Though the 70 North Hampton Road home and garage were smaller buildings known as either the Blair, Lewis, and Florence House or the Obed F. Smith House, its removal was more visible to passerbys on the state highway. The building, a Victorian electric-style home, was located immediately across from Seligman House, an Amherst College dormitory originally built as a fraternity house. Plans at both locations are for the cellar holes to be backfilled and the sites to be reseeded with no imminent redevelopment. We are currently evaluating the best use of the land at the 70 Northampton Road and Dakin sites, spokeswoman Caroline Hanna wrote in an email. Next, going to our science department. Astronomy and space sciences are soaring right now with kids. Keeping them engaged is much harder, by John Wenzel, the Denver Post. Denver, between the Artemis II moon mission in April, the recent cosmic light show from solar and lunar eclipses, and the Perseid meteor shower, excitement for real-life astronomy is soaring among kids. All you have to do, really, is look up. Star-driven Hollywood blockbusters such as Matt Damon's The Martian and Ryan Gosling's Project Hail Mary show how science can be used to attack basic survival problems, while video games and virtual reality exhibits are bringing young minds inside simulated rocket factories, exploding stars, and the supermassive black hole at the center of the Milky Way galaxy known as Sagittarius A star. They all spring from the direct observations of telescopes stretching back to the early 17th century heyday of Galileo and into the soon-to-debut Earth-based Vera C. Rubin Observatory and Giant Magellan Telescopes. Multiple waves of interest seem to be peaking at the same time right now, said Ka Chun Yu, curator of space sciences at the Denver Museum of Nature and Science. People like the idea of doing something humans have never done before or being able to explore somewhere we didn't know anything about until we sent a robot or humans out there. But experts are also concerned that our renewed interest in space may not always be keeping young minds in orbit, especially at the time when the STEM fields in the U.S. desperately need them. Surveys by you show that a couple of weeks after a planetarium show, such as the Pedro Pascal-narrated Encounters in the Milky Way, students' interest drops solidly back down to Earth. If you could keep up that excitement, that means a lot more kids who could potentially become interested in STEM, even if it's not a space-related industry, Yo said. Jobs in science, technology, engineering, and math are expected to grow by at least 8% over the next decade, according to the U.S. Bureau of Labor Statistics, or about three times faster than the 2.7% projection for non-STEM occupations. Multi-billion dollar investments in AI, but also green technology, are driving needs in those understaffed fields, even as new federal restrictions on immigration have proven a brain drain for foreign talent in the U.S., the Brookings Institute found. Colorado's own aerospace industry has grown by 88% in the past two decades, more than any other emerging industry in the Denver and Boulder metro areas, according to the 2024 report from the Colorado Office of Economic Development and International Trade. That translates to more than 2,000 aerospace businesses employing 55,000 plus employees directly and another 184,000 indirectly, with leaders such as Lockheed Martin, Boeing, and Northrop Grumman. It's in the air around here, said Jennifer Hoffman, a University of Denver professor and director of the college's 132-year-old Chamberlain Observatory. But even with Colorado's aerospace industry and connections to space exploration, we need to make sure to do things that make it feel connected and relevant to young people. Young people are not bashful about asking good questions, said Ron Rannick of the Denver Astronomical Society, a nonprofit that was founded in 1949 as the Denver Telescope Makers Club. To answer those, Harnick invites astronomers of all ages to his nights at Chamberlain Observatory, where visitors can explore the massive telescope, focus on Jupiter's equatorial belts with hobbyist-level gear, and hear the diverse experts, including Hoffman. The interactivity is key, Harnick said, and made all the easier with app-based digital telescopes, for example, that lower the bar for participation. It also has done presentations at schools where I give them a tiny fragment of a meteorite that can take home, which always blows them away, he said. Denver Films' 22-year-old sci-fi film series, in partnership with the Denver Museum of Nature and Science, held a reliably sold-out screening of Project Hail Mary in July at the museum's Infinitely Theater. Their planetary science Kimberly Enco Smith tested the film's science against real facts and theories. And that's all for today. I thank you for letting me read for you, and I look forward to reading again. Have a wonderful day.
1: 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My person enjoys reading for you every week. 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
2: 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Today I'll be reading from the Greenfield Recorder. Starting with a look at the week's weather. Today, partly sunny with a shower or two, a high of 81. Tonight, warm with rain and drizzle, 66 for a low. Tuesday, showers and a heavier thunderstorm, 76 and 64. Remember, tomorrow is a primary voting day. Wednesday, humid with rain and a thunderstorm, 72 and 65, your temperatures. Thursday, some sun, a thunderstorm, and humid, 79 and 61. Friday, a passing afternoon shower or two, 77, 57, your temperatures. Saturday, a couple of morning showers, 76 for a high and 52 for a low. And now turning to the front page of the Greenfield Recorder. The governor signed special legislation for school vote. Residents in six towns will vote on proposed formation of Great River Regional School District. Voters in Montague, Gill, Bernardston, Leiden, Northfield, and Warwick will get their chance to vote in a special election this fall on whether to approve a five-town or six-town regional agreement to form the proposed Great River Regional School District, now that Governor Maura Healey has signed special legislation. The governor's August 25th signature on S-3181, an act providing equal opportunity for residents to vote on establishment of the Great River Regional School District, opens all six communities to participate in a special election that the six-town regionalization planning board has recommended coincide with Franklin County Technical School's district-wide vote on a new school building on Tuesday, October 6th. With the legislation now law, the six-town regionalization planning board met on Wednesday to recommend the creation of the Great River Regional School District with the five-town and six-town regional agreements, and to recommend that the town select board schedule a special election for voters to weigh in on one of the agreements. This motion really is kind of historic because it reflects not only our work over the last 7 years, but all of the work and the people that were involved on the district regional subcommittee that were appointed by select boards or recommended by select boards to serve on this. Six-town regionalization planning board chair Alan Genovese said during Wednesday's meeting. According to an August 27th communication from the six-town board to the select boards of the six communities, the goal is to have this special election coincide with the Franklin Tech new school building vote for efficiency, minimizing the burden on each town's resources and maximizing the opportunity for voters in all towns. This means that voters in the six communities would vote between noon and 8 p.m. on Tuesday, October 6th, in separate special elections. The Great River Regional School District special election will ask voters whether they approve a six-town regional agreement to encompass the member towns within the Gil Montague Regional School District, the Pioneer Valley Regional School District, and Warwick Community School, or a five-town regional agreement that excludes Warwick. In April, members of the six-town regionalization planning board testified in a joint House and Senate hearing advocating for this legislation to be passed. State Senator Joe Comerford, Democrat of Northampton, and Representative Susanna Whipps, independent from Athol, have been working with the board to push for the legislation. According to the executive summary of the Great River Regional District's long-range plan, the decision to create the five-town regional agreement stemmed from the Warwick School Committee voting 4-1 last fall not to recommend regionalization, along with concern for representation on the new district school committee and how Warwick School District formed after leaving the Pioneer Valley Regional School District, while only Gil Montague and Pioneer were being looked at for regionalization. The proposed super regional district would have high school students from the towns educated at Turner's Falls High School and Great Falls Middle School. Middle schoolers would occupy Pioneer Valley Regional School, and elementary students would remain in their current building. The plan calls for no reduction in staff, but consolidation of the central office. The estimated enrollment for the new district would be just under 1,400 students from across all grade levels. At Wednesday's meeting, kudos were given to Jane Dutcher of Bernardston, member of the board and chair of the finance committee, for her role in getting this idea for a special election from the hill towns to the governor's desk, as Genovese framed it. The reason for getting the special legislation passed was to create greater equity among the member towns whose schools are part of the proposed regionalization. Montague was required under Massachusetts general law to vote on the new district at a townwide election rather than a town meeting. This is because Montague has a representative town meeting as opposed to an open one where all residents can attend, which is the case in the other five communities. Jane, for asking the question, kudos to you because it was remarkable, Genovese said, while board members applauding on the Zoom meeting. Yeah, I like to cause trouble, Dutcher said with a smile. The Montague, Gill, Bernardston, Leiden, and Northfield select boards are all scheduled on Monday, August 31st, to vote on the date, times, and locations for the regionalization vote, according to their town websites. On Thursday, September 3rd at 6 p.m., a public information session about the vote will take place at Gill Town Hall at 325 Main Street. Genovese said that he and six-town regionalization planning board vice chair Greg Snedeker will be working to set up informational forums in each of the six towns ahead of the vote. News from Franklin County, officials celebrate Hydropower Month. Following the governor's proclamation, industry leaders reflect on work. After a proclamation from Governor Healey declared August as Hydropower Month, hydroelectricity leaders across the state, and more specifically in Franklin County, celebrated the renewed attention placed on one of the oldest varieties of clean energy. The proclamation from the governor's office notes that the state as a whole is home to 30 hydroelectric plants and two hydroelectric storage facilities, which represent 4% of Massachusetts' total energy production. In Franklin County, two hydroelectric companies, Great River Hydro and First Light Hydro Generating Company, celebrated the news. The proclamation states that the occasion honors hydropower's legacy in building our state's economic prosperity and its continuing role in providing affordable baseload power while preserving our state's natural resources. At First Light, I think we celebrate hydropower every day, said First Light spokesperson Claire Belanger. It's kind of funny to think about it being a day or a month, because for our team, it's their lives. It's their work. It's so embedded in the fabric of what we do. I think it's a moment for everyone else to appreciate it, for people who aren't embedded in it as much as we are. A similar sentiment was voiced by Brendan Kibbe, Vice President of External Affairs at Great River Hydro. He said that because hydroelectric power has been around for so long, sometimes it can fade into the background and not be as propped up as it should be. But with this recognition from the governor's office, he hopes people across the state will appreciate the importance and longevity of hydropower. Bottom line is, we've been operating on the landscape for a very long time. Our facilities on the Deerfield River, for instance, were built and came online in 1912, Kibbe said. Because we've been on the landscape for so long, for so many generations, I think we've just sort of faded into the background in terms of people's understanding of what we do and what we're all about. The fact is, we've been producing for Massachusetts and for our communities for well over a century. For the governor to recognize our industry in that way is really very meaningful to us, because it kind of pulls back that curtain, Kibbe continued, and shines a light on the great work we've been doing. Before Healey declared August as Hydropower Month in Massachusetts, National Hydropower Day took place across the country on August 24th. Kibbe said that as an industry, that's the day hydropower companies shine, which Great River Hydro did by spreading the word of what role the company plays in the Franklin County community. At First Light, it was a chance to remind the community that hydroelectric power is one of the oldest forms of clean energy. It's sort of a legacy resource. We have assets that have been around for 100 years or 50 years and really still continue to play a meaningful role in our energy supply and in our ability to flick the lights on, Belanger said. It's rare that you get a resource that has as much value 50 to 100 years later as it did when it was first built. In her proclamation, Healey didn't just mention the energy production that hydropower facilities provide. She wrote that in recognizing August as Hydropower Month, she was also recognizing the recreational activities that the whitewater releases from the hydropower facilities make possible. Recently, whitewater releases were secured on the Deerfield River for the next 40 years as a contract was awarded by the Federal Energy Regulatory Commission, or FERC, to Bear Swamp Power Company for operating its hydroelectric power station on the Deerfield River in the towns of Monroe and Florida. And while these alternative uses for the hydropower facilities exist, the main reason for providing power to the community is not lost on Great River Hydro or First Light. We own Northfield Mountain, which is a pumped hydro and Cabot Station in Turner's Falls, and it powers communities across the state, Belanger said. It provides local jobs and supports our communities. It's a real point of pride for us, and we're really proud to see its value continue to shine. News from UMass Amherst. UMass implements pedestrian-only zone. Pilot program aims to prioritize safety on campus. A main section of the University of Massachusetts Amherst campus will be off limits for people riding bicycles, e-bikes, scooters, and skateboards as the Pilot Safety Initiative begins Tuesday. With a growing concern for the well-being of those walking through the core campus, defined as bound by North Pleasant Street to the east, Hicks Way to the west, the Haggis Mall to the south, and Grossman Laboratory to the north, UMass is instituting the pedestrian-only zone to support a safe and accessible pedestrian environment for students, faculty, staff, and visitors. People with disabilities who depend on mobility devices such as wheelchairs will be excluded from this policy, and emergency or state and vendor-approved maintenance vehicles will also be able to enter this zone. For all other people, though, including those on bicycles and e-bikes, scooters and e-scooters, golf carts, and skateboards, requests will be made that they dismount and walk their small-wheeled vehicles. Those who want to stay on their wheeled transport will be redirected to North Pleasant Street, Hicks Way, and the path connecting the Whitmore Administration Building to North Pleasant between Haggis Mall and the Bromery Center for the Arts. Other areas outside the core campus, including much of the Commonwealth Honors College and most of the dorms, are also not affected. This pilot program prioritizes the safety and well-being of our students, faculty, staff, and visitors who walk our campus daily. Jeff Hescock, Assistant Vice Chancellor of Environmental Health and Safety and Emergency Management, said in a statement, "By asking riders to dismount in the core campus, we're creating a more accessible landscape that makes our campus more welcoming." The initiative was developed following conversations about pedestrian and rider safety held last spring with the Faculty Senate, Student Government Association, and Graduate Student Government. At multiple Faculty Senate meetings, an undergraduate representative raised the issue of improving pedestrian safety and pointed to a survey coinciding with the Student Government Association election, indicating students want restrictions on e-mobility devices, including electric scooters and electric bikes. The referendum during the election indicated that more than 30% of those voting wanted e-mobility devices banned from campus. In that same referendum last spring, according to results printed in the Daily Collegian newspaper, more than 6 in 10 student voters said they had a near-miss collision with e-mobility devices since the beginning of the fall 2025 semester, and just under 10% reported they'd been involved in an accident or hit by an e-mobility device. UMass joins other campuses across the country with similar measures, including Montana State University, Harvard University, Arizona State University, University of North Carolina, University of Maryland, and the University of California, San Diego. To support the transition, signs will alert people to the designated vehicle dismount boundaries. These signs state "Got Wheels" with illustrations of a bike, scooters, and a skateboard, and below that reads "Pedestrians Only. Walk your wheels beyond this point." UMass will have expanded parking zones at the perimeter of the restricted areas for e-mobility devices. In addition, pedestrian and rider safety ambassadors will be stationed throughout the core campus during the semester to educate the community, distribute maps, and guide riders to nearby storage racks. Later this fall, outdoor solar-powered charging stations for e-bikes and e-scooters will be installed, as well as lockable storage areas. Maps, answers to frequently asked questions, and a survey to share feedback are available at umass.edu/ehs/pedestrian-only-zone-program. Because it's a pilot program at the end of the semester, the university will assess next steps for the new zone. NASA launches new space telescope. NASA's newest crown jewel blasted off Sunday. The hunt for planets around other stars, explore secret dark energy, and survey the cosmos like never before. SpaceX launched the $4.3 billion Roman Space Telescope shortly after daybreak aboard a triple the firepower Falcon Heavy rocket. Roman blazed toward an observation point 1 million miles away. That's home to the Webb Space Telescope, one of NASA's other big-ticket eyes in the sky. The bus-sized telescope, named after the late Nancy Grace Roman, NASA's first chief astronomer, will take more than 3 months to reach its destination, Once there, it will cast the widest gaze yet on the hidden parts of the universe from space, uncovering the unimaginable with unsurpassed speed. It's going to find thousands of supernovae, tens of thousands of planets, billions of galaxies, and tens of billions of stars, said NASA Science Mission Director Nikki Fox. It's going to be able to do things we've never been able to do before with its massive field of view. Several minutes after the thunderous launch from Kennedy Space Center, the rocket's two reusable side boosters descended tail first in a thrilling scene, producing sharp sonic booms as they landed back at Cape Canaveral. Soon afterward, the telescope separated successfully from the rocket's upper stage, drawing applause from ground controllers. Fox was in tears watching the action unfold. "Such a good day," she said. NASA Administrator Jared Isaacman, who was in the middle of a news conference a couple hours later, predicting that the Roman Space Telescope would soon become a household name, when his cell phone rang. President Donald Trump was on the line offering congratulations. "Boy, it looked beautiful on television," said Trump, fresh off his visit to Houston's Johnson Space Center on Friday to honor the Artemis II moon crew. "You're the hottest in space." Roman's field of view is more than 100 times wider than that of NASA's Hubble Space Telescope, still turning out celestial glamour shots after 36 years in orbit. Webb joined the effort several years ago with an even narrower yet spot-on vision, capable of zooming in on objects almost as old as the universe-creating Big Bang. Those three orbiting powerhouses will join forces along with the European Space Agency's Euclid spacecraft and the National Science Foundation's Vera C. Rubin Observatory in Chile to reveal some of the universe's biggest secrets. Authorities warn of possible fresh flooding in Nepal. Residents in flood-affected districts urged to remain on high alert. Authorities in Nepal warned of possible fresh flooding on Sunday and urged residents in flood-affected districts to remain on high alert after water levels rose in the Botakoshi River. Flood warning notices were sent to people's phones early Sunday as rescue crews worked to clear a major highway connecting Kathmandu to one of the areas worst hit by Wednesday's catastrophic floods, which killed at least 800 and left more than 3,000 missing in Nepal and Tibet. The latest warnings

0: This broadcast service is provided by Valley iRadio. The material being read is the copyright property of the publications being read. Access to this program is solely for persons who cannot read the original printed version due to a visual impairment or other disability. By continuing to listen, you confirm that you have such a condition.
1: In cubic meters of water still pose some risk and required close monitoring. Nepal's disaster agency said Sunday the death toll had climbed to 788, with 2,502 missing, while Chinese authorities reported 16 deaths and 546 missing on the Chinese side of the border. The missing include hundreds of people from over a dozen countries who were in the region to work, visit the mountains, or make a pilgrimage to a sacred peak. On Sunday, Chinese state media said 261 foreigners were missing in Tibet, including over 100 Nepalese and others from around the world. In Dading, one of the worst-hit regions in Nepal, some residents began returning to ruined homes to see what can be salvaged. Residents sat in homes with walls washed away by the floods, shoveling sludge-like mud and rubble off balconies or window frames. Others scanned the ground for items they could pick out of the mud and rinse off. One man had returned for his chickens, which he found alive. He tied them up and put them in the cabin of his truck. "Everything is finished. Nothing is left, not even our home," Sharmila Tamang, a Dading resident who was trying to salvage items from her home, told the Associated Press. At a key power plant that was severely damaged by the floods, workers started inspecting the facility Sunday to survey the destruction. The plant serves over 20,000 people across four districts. In the town of Galchi, a group of residents sought higher ground on a nearby bridge and watched as the river roared by. Some pointed to enormous rocks washed downriver during the earlier floods, while others standing on a suspension bridge were warned off with whistles. Along the river, homes, vehicles, and farm tractors could be seen jutting from the thick gray-brown sediment and enveloped entire villages in some areas. Parts of rice terraces along the riverside had dropped into the river after landslides hit them. Homes and businesses left intact after the flooding were still without electricity on Sunday, as twisted power line poles and wires lay tangled in the mud. Residents of flood-hit villages said they were struggling to make sense of near-constant alarms they've received since the initial floods. "Sometimes they say a flood is coming, then we have to run again to higher ground, even at night. There's also rain," said Govind Shrishka, a resident. "It's really difficult for me. I have a 72-year-old father and a 70-year-old mom. I must carry them, and I'm exhausted. It's going on like this for those who are still alive." Large concrete and smaller suspension bridges were destroyed, leaving communities on the other side of the river with less easy access. "Those who are there are now stuck there. Those who are here are stuck here. It's going to be very difficult," said Satan Singh Tamang, 47, who was working near a bridge when Wednesday's floods came. Wednesday's flash floods started after a glacial collapse high in the Himalayan region. Scientists who studied satellite images said bedrock underneath the glacier high in the Himalayan region had collapsed, taking part of the glacier with it. The rockfall was so extreme that it registered as a magnitude 5.2 earthquake. The rocks and melted water that swelled the river in the valleys below, causing a torrent of water that swept buildings, bridges, and earth downstream in Tibet and Nepal. Nepal's foreign minister called for a global response to climate change, saying Nepal was bearing a disproportionate share of its impact. Despite having only 0.1% contribution to the global emissions, people of Nepal have become major victims of climate change, Shashir Kanal said Saturday. Scientists have said it is too early to draw a direct connection between global warming and Wednesday's catastrophe. However, they said that as their temperature rises because of human activities such as burning oil, gas, and coal, the chances of such disasters increase, especially in the Himalayan mountains, which are warming considerably faster than many other parts of the world. Meanwhile, Malaysia's Prime Minister Anwar Ibrahim said Sunday his country will send a search and rescue team to Nepal.

to assist with relief efforts and help evacuate Malaysians affected by the disaster. Malaysia has also pledged $1 million in financial aid to Nepal, he said in a statement. Now, news from the Russia-Ukraine war. Russia launches deadliest strike this year, 38 dead, 4 missing, in attack on warehouse west of Kyiv. The death toll from a Russian strike in a warehouse west of Kyiv, the war's deadliest attack this year, rose to 38 with 4 people still missing, Ukrainian President Zelensky said Sunday. The Friday night strike on the warehouse, which Ukrainian officials said was storing ammunition, sparked massive explosions and fires that swept through dozens of nearby homes and buildings in the village of Myla. The attack came as Russia has sharply intensified its air campaign recently in the 4.5-year-old war, with air raid sirens wailing repeatedly and explosions and the rumble of air defenses resounding across Kyiv throughout the day. Emergency workers continued to extinguish fires and identify and neutralize explosives at the site, Zelensky said on social media. At least 52 were injured, said Tymir Tatenko, who heads the local regional military administration. On Saturday, Zelensky called the Myla attack a terrible situation and a consequence of terrible negligence on the part of those who stored explosives right next to people. He said an investigation was underway into why the ammunition came to be kept there. The escalation was a notable shift in tactics, putting more pressure on Ukraine's already strained air defenses while keeping civilians on alert for hours. Previously, daytime attacks on the capital had been relatively rare. The defense ministry in Moscow said Sunday it is preparing massive strikes on Ukraine's energy infrastructure. It described the planned strikes as retaliation for Kyiv's drone campaign against Russian online retailers Wildberries and Ozon, as well as the country's oil and gas sector. Kremlin spokesman Dmitry Peskov said large-scale strikes against Ukraine's energy sector would be an appropriate response to what he called Ukraine's path of escalation and targeting of Russia's civilian economy. Peskov told Russian state TV that Moscow has been launching fairly systematic strikes on what he called Kyiv's military and war-related infrastructure. In the latest attack Sunday, an Ozon logistics facility was struck and set ablaze by a Ukrainian drone in the Belgorod border region of Russia, with the company saying it feared that there were multiple injuries. Ukraine said it was attacking Wildberries, the country's largest online retailer, similar to Amazon, because it sells dual-use goods that have aided the military, although the company denies that. Ukrainian drones also have struck oil refineries and other energy infrastructure, prompting an unprecedented fuel crisis in one of the world's biggest energy producers. During the war's previous winters, Russia systematically battered Ukraine's power grid, depriving thousands of heat and light. Ukrainian officials have repeatedly warned that the coming winter may prove to be the most challenging since the full-scale invasion began in February of 2022. Ukraine's new defense minister, Yevgeny Kamara, said the ministry has options for closing the $27 billion funding gap he inherited from his predecessor, including seeking more contributions from allies. Kamara made the remarks at his first briefing with reporters since taking the post Saturday. His appointment followed weeks of protest after Mikhailo Fedorov's dismissal that sparked a military reset in Kyiv and culminated in a video in which Fedorov called for a new presidential election. Kamara's comments were released for publication on Sunday. Kamara, a former Special Forces officer, takes over as Kyiv's war effort faces mounting financial pressure. He said a priority will be avoiding battlefield shortages while ensuring soldiers are paid and other essential needs are met. The ministry is considering bringing forward part of a 90 billion euro European loan plan for the next year and has identified partners for separate talks on financing specific defense needs, he said. Ukraine will show its partners a clear vision and a clear plan, he vowed, adding he planned to preserve much of the existing ministry team. Also on Sunday, Russia's defense ministry said its forces downed or neutralized almost 500 Ukrainian drones launched overnight. Russian and Ukrainian reports on Telegram claim the drone strike set fire to a major oil refinery in Kyrgyzstan, southeast of St. Petersburg,
The facility is one of Russia's largest refineries and the only one in the country's northwest. Local governor reported only that a fire broke out in Kharishi's industrial zone following the drone strikes. He said a total of 62 drones have been shot down over the surrounding region. Russian strikes on Kyiv on Saturday killed a 2-year-old girl, injured 12 others, Mayor Vitaly Klitschko said on Telegram. In the village of Vilbaskovka in eastern Ukraine, a 13-year-old and an adult died after Russian troops dropped bombs on private houses on Sunday, according to a local official. A Ukrainian strike Sunday on a mine in Luhansk in Russian-held eastern Ukraine killed an employee, a Kremlin-installed local official said. According to regional head, 5 others were injured across the province. In Russia, Ukrainian drone strikes injured at least 4 people in the border regions of Kursk and Volgograd, according to local authorities. Greenfield City touts increased recycling collections. New recycling system shows operational efficiency. The city collected 128 tons of recycling in the month of July. That's 10.81 tons more than the city collected in July of 2025, representing what the city says is a trend toward increasing recycling volumes. Over the past year, Greenfield has collected a total of 1,303,000 tons of recycling, which the city attributes to recent changes in how recycling is collected. Last year, Greenfield switched to a single-stream recycling system, allowing all recycling to be placed in a bin and collected together, whereas previously, paper, cans, and plastic materials had to be separated. Earlier this summer, the city also replaced the 18-gallon bins with 95-gallon carts that could be picked up and collected using new automated recycling trucks. As with most changes this significant, there were some initial adjustments, but our new recycling program is working very well, Department of Public Works Director Paul Newell said in a written statement. It's really reduced strain on our staff and is improving the efficiency of our operation. Greenfield Communications Director Jonathan Weber said he believes the increase in recycling amounts is due to several factors. Single-stream recycling is easier for folks.

0: This broadcast service is provided by Valley iRadio. The material being read is the copyright property of the publications being read. Access to this program is solely for persons who cannot read the original printed version due to a visual impairment or other disability. By continuing to listen, you confirm that you have such a condition.
1: Recycling fees, which covers the cost of transporting recycling to All American Waste in Connecticut, where Greenfield's recycling is processed. The city also set a budget of $569,684 to cover materials and staff hours for trash and recycling collection. According to the city's online finance dashboard, since July 1st, the start of the fiscal year, the city has paid $11,060 to Murphy Road Holdings, LLC, which owns All American Waste. Throughout the entirety of the 2026 fiscal year, Greenfield paid $110,982 to Murphy Road Holdings. In a written statement, Weber noted that last month the city saw 0 days of contaminated recycling when non-recyclable materials are mixed in with recycling, allowing the city to avoid additional fees and keep under budget. Over the past year, the city saw 25 total days with contaminated recycling and had 4 months without any contamination. Weber said he wished to thank Greenfield residents for their efforts during the transition. While learning new processes and schedules can be difficult at first, he said community members have done a great job of remembering to put carts out on time, closed and not overfilled, and by the road with enough room for the automated truck arms to pick the cart up. Greenfield folks should really give themselves a pat on the back, Weber said. Residents are doing an excellent job. This next story from Orange. Board votes to fill library roof project funding gap. The select board voted last week to use $119,852 of the town's money to fill a funding gap that has emerged during the Wheeler Memorial Library roof replacement project. Initial estimated costs were provided by Gale Associates, an architectural firm hired by the Orange Public Library's Board of Trustees to conduct a comprehensive examination of the conditions of the roof and surrounding masonry integrated with the roof system. These included the base cost of construction, a contingency fund to address unforeseen conditions, and a 5% construction cost escalator between the town of the estimate, April of 2025, and the estimated construction start date of 2026. These costs came to $271,530, which was covered by a federal community development block grant. However, the price of construction materials has skyrocketed. As a result, the Franklin County Regional Housing and Redevelopment Authority, acting as Orange's grant administrator, recommended a 15% contingency allocation instead of the standard 10%. These two factors resulted in the $119,852 funding gap. I don't want to get political, but oil affects building products, said Brian McHugh, the Housing Authority's Community Development Director. The New York Times reported that crude oil prices sit between $83 and $87 a barrel, up significantly from earlier projections of $60 a barrel for the year due to conflicts in the Middle East and the disruptions in the Strait of Hormuz. On Wednesday, the Select Board also voted to award a $340,332 contract to Altitude Roofing in Leicester and to authorize Chair Julie Davis to sign the award letter and execute the contract. The library at 49 East Main Street was a gift to the town from Almira Wheeler Thompson in honor of her late husband, John W. Wheeler, a lifelong resident of Orange and president of the New Home Sewing Machine Company. Construction began in the fall of 1912, and the building was officially dedicated and open to the public on April 17, 1914. However, many aspects of the building have fallen into disrepair. In November 2022, voters rejected by 58 votes a debt exclusion override to authorize borrowing up to $10.4 million to supplement a $5.2 million grant from the Massachusetts Board of Library Commissioners. The vote failed 1291 to 1233, with 47% of registered voters casting ballots. Jason Sullivan Flynn, who began working at the library as its children's librarian in 2016 and became its director about 2 years ago,

0: said the roof is in dire need of repair. There's a significant water damage to the inside of the library, and that's due to the leaks in the roof, he told the Greenfield Recorder. Sullivan Flynn also told select board members that the handicap ramp on the side of the building is closed for repairs as the railings need to be replaced. He told the recorder that will likely occur in the next 2 weeks and will be paid for with about a $15,000 in state aid. Blue Wave to update stormwater data. This story from Northfield. Public hearing on Pine Meadow Road project continues September 1st. After hearing from experts in water resource management who called for updated data, the planning board decided to continue its public hearing on a solar array being proposed for Pine Meadow Road for Tuesday, September 1st. The proposal by Blue Wave Solar calls for a 4,316-panel solar array within a fenced-in area. And while the company currently does not have a farming contract executed, the proposal calls for a local partner to produce vegetables within the array. Blue Wave Solar had previously gained approval in 2021 to construct a three-array, 26,000-panel, 10.9-megawatt project on the same road. To address the board's concerns with the solar panels exacerbating flooding, the members reached out to three experts in water resource management, including Scott Horsley, who has 30 years of experience in the field and founded Horsley Consulting. Tufts University professor Jim Limbrunner, who specializes in hydrology and water resources systems, and hydrologist and lecturer Stephen Garabedian. Horsley told the board that he and other scientists used two different methods to project the array's impact on the flow of rainwater. Limbrunner used the first model, which the Federal Emergency Management Agency uses to determine that the array would increase the flow of water in the floodplain by a minor raise of 0.05 feet per second during a 100-year flood event. That's pretty slow, Horsley said. Jim did not find significant effects from the structures that are being placed in terms of how it might deflect floodwaters or raise floodwaters. Tad Hauer, legal counsel for the applicant, Blue Wave Solar, confirmed with Limbrunner that his analysis did not determine a floodplain-related basis for the planning board to prohibit the project. Horsley and Garabedian used HydroCAD, the second method for storm water modeling that Horsley mentioned, and the standard model for the Massachusetts Department of Environmental Protection's stormwater standards, according to Horsley. Under MassDEP's stormwater management standards, stormwater management systems shall be designed so that post-development peak discharge rates do not exceed pre-development peak discharge rates, meaning stormwater management systems must not increase the flow of rainwater. To predict whatever the solar array would increase flow, scientists use curve numbers that take into consideration the land cover on the ground. The higher the curve number recorded as a percentage, the higher the water flow. For example, according to Horsley, the curve number for a forest that catches water through the plants that cover the land is typically around 50%, while parking lots have a 97% curve number. For Garabedian, the crux of his critique was that the data Blue Wave Solar provided followed a curve number for a meadow, 58%, instead of pasture, grassland, or range, which has a curve number range of 61 to 79%. For his own calculations, Garabedian used a 79% curve number, according to the hydrologist, while Blue Wave Solar determined that rainwater flow would decrease by 10% in one area of the site and 27% in another area of the site after the array is built. Garabedian's analysis found that the development of the array would increase flow by 15% in one area and 66% in another. Given that we don't know how they're going to farm this, what is going to be done as far as the soil's concerned, how they're going to manage it, it's my professional opinion that the most conservative number for this given land cover should be applied, Garabedian said. That's the bottom line here. I feel that they're not using a conservative approach. If they do, they will see that there is the potential for the design as it now stands to not meet standard 2. Instead, Garabedian said the field analysis that Blue Wave Solar provided reflects the best-case scenario. Garabedian said the worst-case scenario can occur. As an example, he mentioned the $1.14 million settlement that solar company Dynamic Energy Solutions, LLC, paid after the office of Governor Maura Healey, who was the Attorney General at the time, alleged that the company disregarded fundamental pollution control requirements for construction sites under federal and state law when it constructed an 18.5-acre solar array on a steep hillside above the West Branch Mill River in Williamsburg, according to the former AG's office. These failures can and do occur, Garabedian said. These are not hypothetical. According to Heuer and Blue Wave Solar Project Director Mike Z, the updated plans for the project as of September 2024 proposed row crops and hay under the arrays, leading Heuer and Garabedian to disagree over whether the characterization of the array as a meadow and corresponding curve numbers mischaracterized the project's effects on rainwater flow. During their discussion, it arose that Blue Wave Solar has not provided a revised stormwater report to reflect the row crops. Field engineer Richard Riccio agreed to create a post-development analysis incorporating the latest plans for the site of the array, the experts' comments, and the sensitivity analysis Horsley recommended. The planning board hopes to review the new numbers at the next hearing and further discuss the three experts' responses. During public comment, John Buxton, an abutter of the array, listed rainfall data from past flooding in Northfield, including 6 inches of rainfall during the 2023 flooding and 6 inches of rainfall over only 2 days during Tropical Storm Irene. According to Buxton, during the 2023 flooding, Buxton said he was ready to evacuate his home with his family's few personal items that they cared about most, packed. There is at least the opportunity for a reasonable denial of a solar array proposal where necessary to protect public health, safety, and welfare, Buxton said. He emphasized the words, to protect. You don't have to prove it's a threat. Just use your best judgment to protect the public, Buxton told the planning board. Am I part of the public? Is my family part of the public? The next hearing for the proposed solar array will take place on Tuesday, September 1st at 6 p.m. in the town hall and over Zoom. Now news from the Middle East. Supreme leader calls for unity from Muslim nations. Iran's supreme leader called on Muslim countries to stand together against Israel and the United States, imploring them to know your real enemy. The Monitor says a tanker vessel was struck in the Strait of Hormuz on Saturday. Israel's Shin Bet said it had evacuated the Prime Minister's oldest son from the U.S. following a threat, and an Israeli airstrike in Gaza killed at least two, including a three-year-old, authorities said. Here's a look at the latest development Sunday in the Iran war and the wider Middle East. Iran's supreme leader, Ayatollah Mojtabah Khamenei, urged rulers of Muslim nations to know your real enemy, understand its plans, and confront it, and called the U.S. and Israel enemies of all Islamic nations, the official IRNA news agency reported. 6 months after the U.S. and Israel attacked Iran, killing Khamenei's father and other senior leaders, Khamenei still has not been seen publicly. His comments came in a letter to religious leaders attending a conference in Tehran. The war has exposed divisions in the Muslim world after Iran struck targets in neighboring Gulf Arab countries and restricted shipping through the Strait of Hormuz. Tehran has opposed the U.S. military presence in the region. Israel's Shin Bet Security Agency says it urgently evacuated Prime Minister Benjamin Netanyahu's oldest son from the United States due to a threat against him. In a brief statement obtained Sunday, the Shin Bet confirmed there had been a significant threat to Yair Netanyahu, did not elaborate, but the Prime Minister told an Israeli TV station last week that Iran had tried to kill one of his sons. His office declined to comment on Sunday. Yair Netanyahu moved to Miami in 2023 and remained out of the country for most of the time while Israel was at war in Gaza, Lebanon, and Iran. He's often served as an unofficial advisor to his father, while sometimes sparking controversy over his attacks on critics on social media. A monitoring agency run by the British military says an unknown projectile struck a tanker ship on Saturday north of Kasab, Oman, in the Strait of Hormuz. The United Kingdom Maritime Trade Organization said the ship had been moving inbound and no casualties or environmental impact has been reported. It cited unspecified military authorities. There was no immediate claim of responsibility. Settlers attacked an NBC crew in the central West Bank on Saturday as they were interviewing a Palestinian woman who said she'd been driven out of her house, the network said. Correspondent Matt Bradley, two other crew members, and the woman were treated for injuries, NBC said, giving no details about them. NBC shared footage showing masked settlers approaching the crew with sticks and beating their vehicles. Israel's military said it was aware of reports of Palestinian injuries, including a Palestinian woman who sustained non-life-threatening injuries. It did not comment on the attack on the NBC crew. Israel's prime minister issued a rare condemnation Saturday after a wave of violence by settlers in the West Bank. Netanyahu has come under U.S. criticism for the attack. Israeli settlers seized a British activist from a Palestinian village in the West Bank on Saturday, locked him in a shed before turning him over to police, his lawyer said Sunday. It was not clear what led to his capture. Settlers alleged Finn Joflin assaulted a child, which lawyer Inbar Shaked Vardi denied. Settlers pointed to a video where the activist used his body in apparent attempt to block a settler boy from passing through a fence. Vardi said the video shows he was trying to protect the village. Without any hearing, the police has decided to move him to deportation, which just shows that this entire case has been political in the first place, Vardi said later, adding that Joplin would likely be deported Sunday night. Spokesperson for the UK government said embassy officials have raised the case with Israeli authority. An Israeli strike hit a group of people in the western part of Deir al-Bala, killing a three-year-old and a man who Israel's military called a Hamas operative. It said he had posed an immediate threat without providing any evidence. Another Palestinian was wounded, according to Al-Aqsa Martyrs Hospital, which received the casualties. Gaza's health ministry says Israeli fire has killed at least 1,318 Palestinians since a fragile October ceasefire deal attempted to halt more than 2 years of war between Israel and Hamas. The ministry, part of the Hamas-led government, maintains detailed casualty records that are seen as generally reliable by the UN and independent experts. Does not give a breakdown of civilians and militants. Turkey says it will host senior officials from Saudi Arabia and Pakistan on Monday for the first meeting since the Muslim-majority country signed a defense agreement earlier this month that says an attack on any one of them would be treated as an attack on all three. Pakistan's Army Chief Field Marshal Asim Munir arrived in Turkey on Sunday, the military said, giving no details. Pakistan earlier said Foreign Minister Ishkal Dar had also traveled to Istanbul. And now it's time for sports news. News from the Red Sox. Whitlock gives bullpen a boost. Relief pitcher returns from injured list. Boston Red Sox got a key piece of their bullpen back Saturday when they activated reliever Garrett Whitlock following a short stay on the 10-day injured list. Whitlock was put on the injured list August 13th with right elbow inflammation that he did not think was serious at the time. A high-level back-end arm, that's one of the premier setup relievers in the game, interim manager Chad Tracy said before the Red Sox faced the Yankees in a day-night doubleheader. So having him healthy and back as we approach September is really important for us. Whitlock is 6-1 with a 2.05 ERA and 45 appearances. He last pitched in the eighth inning on August 9th against the A's. He was scored upon in his last two appearances before landing on the injured list for the second time this season. Whitlock also missed 2 weeks earlier this season because of left knee inflammation sustained on a warm-up pitch on May 24th against Minnesota. To make room for Whitlock, reliever Wyatt Olds was optioned to AAA Worcester. Olds pitched a perfect eighth in Friday's 1-0 loss and had 6 scoreless appearances for the Red Sox. Also, Roman Anthony and Trevor Story continue their recovery from long-term injuries by playing another rehab game for Worcester on Saturday. Red Sox are waiting to see how the outfielder and shortstop get through the game before determining if they will get activated on Sunday or when the Red Sox return home to face Seattle next week. Anthony has not played since injuring his wrist during his first at-bat on May 6th against Detroit. He was slated to appear in his 8th minor league rehab game. Story went on the injured list May 15th after playing 41 of Boston's first 43 games. He was hitting .206 with 3 homers and 5 RBIs and also committed 6 errors before getting hurt. "I don't think we're ruling anything out," Tracy said. "I don't have the answer yet. Obviously, they play at 4, so they'll be finishing about the time we're starting the second game." I'm sure Brez, Chief Baseball Officer Craig Breslow, will communicate while we're playing on how do they feel, and then we'll go on from there. "I wouldn't rule out that they could come tomorrow. I wouldn't rule out that being at Fenway next week. It's just hard to say right now until they go out there and play." And news from UMass football, Minutemen preparing for opener. When the UMass football team travels to Rutgers for its season opener on Thursday, September 3rd, Coach John Erasmiak will have intimate knowledge of the opponent at Shai Stadium in Piscataway, New Jersey. The game plan should be simple for the Scarlet Knights. Rutgers went 5-7 last season, 2-7 in the Big Ten. The team declined a bowl invitation. "I could tell you from being there for 3 years, I know how it works. I know how they work," Erasmiak said. "I know how physical it's going to be. It's a Big Ten opponent. I know the mentality of what they are. They're going to try to run the ball down our face and make us quit." Last year's winless campaign is a distant memory for the team, and the mentality is to win football games this season. "We're in a better position to go compete in this game, 100%, Erasmiak said. "He made it very clear to the team we're going there to win. That's why you play the game." Beyond Rutgers, there are goals for the season. UMass hasn't won an FBS game since 2023. The Minutemen last won any football game in 2024. "I'll make no mistake about it," Erasmiak said. "You mentioned wins and losses. We're here to win. We want to win MAC championships and go to great bowl games. That's what I believe Ryan Bamford and the Chancellor have hired me to get this thing right. With everything they've given us now, being in year two, I just feel more comfortable that our hands are on this more than year one." Erasmiak was a defensive coordinator for Rutgers from 2022 to 24. Erasmiak worked with longtime Rutgers coach Greg Schiano. "Certainly special for me," Erasmiak said. "It was my first chance to coordinate in the Big Ten. Coach Schiano gave me the opportunity. I'm really happy about a lot of the things we accomplished together." Quarterback William Pop Watson III will get his first start for the Minutemen. Contributions should come from the entire roster for UMass. "We're going to play a lot of guys," Erasmiak said. Erasmiak identified running back Elijah Faulkner as a player who had an impressive summer. Faulkner enters his sophomore season with the Minutemen. "I was always excited about him last year," Erasmiak said. "I think he's turned a corner from his maturity and just his overall attention to detail in the game. I'm excited to watch him run the ball." A fully healthy T.Y. Harding is another player to watch at wide receiver for the Minutemen. Harding appeared in just one game in 2025 before suffering a season-ending injury. "I'm just excited for the whole program," Erasmiak said, taking this next step on a big stage. Boston College transfer quarterback Dylan Lonergan gets the start for the Scarlet Knights. Lonergan beat out redshirt sophomore A.J. Surratt. Lonergan began his career at Alabama toward the end of Nick Saban's tenure. Swarms of jellyfish are bringing slime and stings to Atlantic Coast summer. The squirmy blobs that can pack a powerful sting have been out in unusual force this summer along the Atlantic Coast from Cape Cod to popular D.C. area beaches, lifeguards, swimmers, and biologists say. "This summer has been the worst for this time period that I've ever seen," said Captain Melbourne Butch Arbin III, who has served for 50 years with the Ocean City Beach Patrol. "Got tourists who don't want to go in the ocean because they don't want to risk it," he said. Experts said a perfect confluence of conditions has allowed jellyfish to thrive. Warm ocean temperatures and a prolonged drought are keeping salinity high, and fresh water isn't coming in to churn the current and send the translucent, fragile creatures out to sea. Bethany, Rehoboth, and Lewis beaches in Delaware and Ocean City in Maryland, all hot spots for summer escapes, have reported upticks in sea nettles, bay nettles, and lion's mane types of jellyfish. It's tough to get an accurate count of just how many there are, in part because jellyfish are blobs that are mostly made out of water and can be hard to spot in the crashing, murky surf, experts said. They gather in dense, uneven clusters known as blooms that can form quickly but can also be easily swept away by wind and tide. They also hide under rocks or docks, making spotting them even trickier. Lifeguards at area beaches said they're getting multiple complaints and requests for help daily from swimmers and beachgoers about stings. Ocean City has seen more than 3,000 first aid calls this summer, most of them for jellyfish stings. Joe Donnelly, captain of the Bethany Beach Patrol, said his lifeguards have noticed the uptick this summer. Typically, the season for most types of jellyfish runs roughly from June through October and peaks in the hottest months of July and August. This year, it's lasted longer and with a little more intensity, Donnelly said. Chris Petrone, Marine Advisory Service Director of the Delaware Sea Grant at the University of Delaware, said we humans are in their house when we take a dip in the ocean or bay. This time of year, unfortunately, our quest to escape the heat coincides with intense jellyfish blooms, Petrone said. Taking a final look at the week's weather, today partly sunny with a shower or two, 81 for a high, 66 for a low tonight with some warm rain and drizzle. Tuesday showers and a heavier thunder shower, 76 and 64 your temperatures. Wednesday humid with rain and a thunderstorm, 72 and 65. Thursday some sun and a thunderstorm, 79, 61 your temps. Friday a passing afternoon shower or two, 77 and 57. And Saturday, a couple of morning showers, 76 high, 52 low. 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
2: Hi, my name is Phil. 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
3: This article comes from Military Times Magazine. It is dated August 28th of 2026, being read in on August 30th. And there's really not, checking my news feeds, there's really not much veterans news or retirees news, again, with Congress being on summer break. But again, came across an article that some might find interesting. This is an opinion article. The devastation of NSA Bahrain is a national security warning, and this is written by Captain John Cordle, C-O-R-D-L-E, who is retired. I'll read his bio very quickly. Let me stand down to the bottom of the article. John Cordle, C-O-R-D-L-E, is a retired Navy captain who commanded the destroyer USS Oscar Austin and the cruiser USS San Juanito during his 30-year military career. The article starts, the more we learn about the attack on the U.S. Naval Support Activity, NSA, in Manama, M-A-N-A-M-A, Bahrain, during the opening days of Operation Epic Fury, the clearer it becomes why the news of its near destruction was not initially reported or acknowledged. Extensive damage to one of our most significant forward bases in the Middle East is likely to have profound tactical and strategic repercussions that are only now coming into focus. The idea that this broad functioning hub built over decades was significantly degraded in the space of a few days by a regional player is unimaginable. I have fond memories of Bahrain both from past port visits where it provided much needed rest and relaxation, decent shopping and fitness options, and from my time as a government trainer when I flew over from shipboard training exercises every 6 months, I always felt safe there. that NSA Bahrain is now virtually uninhabitable, with families left in limbo, as described in recent reportings, is difficult to grasp. The damage is estimated to being close to $400 million. Buildings reportedly harmed included the 5th Fleet Headquarters, a barracks, several warehouses, communications towers, and a portable water station. Ships, including several U.S. Coast Guard vessels, appear to have been relocated, along with a large portion of the staff and their facilities. Thankfully, no one was killed or severely injured at the base, according to U.S. military sources. It is important to understand that NSA Bahrain is more than just a headquarters. Among its many functions, the installation provides a regional naval operating base for U.S. Navy forces in the Middle East. NSA Bahrain is home to NAVCENT, N-A-V-C-E-N-T, and U.S. 5th Fleet, along with numerous tenant commands. Whenever ships, aircraft, personnel, or cargo are moving through the region, chances are they have been supported by NSA Bahrain. The installation provides a physical infrastructure that keeps American military power continually available in a strategic vital region. It is foundational to America's ability to support maritime power in this critical theater. The idea that the U.S. could not prevent and defend against a predictable attack on a fleet headquarters and our sailors stationed there is quite startling. It likely is just as alarming to our allies. The depth of NSA Bahrain's impact became clear as the stories of scarcities of parts, food, mail, and supplies to the aircraft carrier USS Abraham Lincoln hit the news. Before long, pieces of the puzzles began falling into place as the connection between the ship's supplies and the lack of a familiar resupply source. Stretching supply lines that were once hundreds of miles away out to thousands of miles has far-reaching implications for forward deployed ships and is likely to become a significant constraint in maritime operation. Having deployed to the area multiple times, I can attest to such impacts. The fact that the U.S. did not preemptively, or at least expeditiously, evacuate families and dependents is truly mind-boggling. Even now, six months later, well over 1,000 evacuated troops and their families are still in limbo, with many separated from pets and belongings due to the devastation. The potential loss of NSA Bahrain is effectively the equivalent of losing an aircraft carrier. It could not have come as a surprise. The Iranians would attack it in retaliation, yet it and those living and working there were left exposed as the facilities inadequately protected from Tehran's ballistic missile. The U.S. has superb air defense capabilities that could potentially have formed a near impenetrable dome over our citizens, and they, as they have over Israel and parts of Ukraine in recent history. Ballistic missile defense destroyers boast incredible defensive capabilities and could have been stationed effectively at sea to protect the 5th Fleet headquarters. Instead, there is now talk of, quote, reducing the footprint of U.S. forces in the region, a, quote, strategic retreat that will have a significant impact on logistics support for our ships and troops in the region, making them even more vulnerable. I commend Vice Admiral Kurt Renshaw, the commander of Naval Forces Central Command, 5th Fleet, and Combined Maritime Forces for his honesty and candor when he told Bahrainian evacuees at a town hall, well, when we started this journey, there were some pretty clear rules. As we've moved on, we're really in uncharted territory right now, quote unquote. Admiral Renshaw's frustration is understandable. What is striking is not simply the physical damage, but the continuing uncertainty 6 months later surrounding the operational status and future of one of America's most important naval headquarters, and importantly, the status of their personnel and their families. What precisely is the current operational status of NSA Bahrain and 5th Fleet headquarters? And what capability did the U.S. lose when Iran demonstrated it could strike this critical naval hub? 5th Fleet is still functioning, but the infrastructure from which it operated has been badly degraded. While there is certainly a need for operational security, it's important for the American people to understand how this situation happened, the magnitude of the impact, and how repeatedly it can be, and repeating it can be avoided. If NSA Bahrain is not reconstituted to something near its pre-attack capabilities, it will fundamentally change how the U.S. Navy operates, supplies, and maintains its ships. It will also upend how we support regional partners in the Gulf region. It is my hope that this resurrection with significant support and security to make it safe and viable again. And as I said, this is an opinion piece, and that concludes this article. This article comes from Military Times Magazine. It is dated August 28th of 2026, written by Hope Hodge-Seck, and being read in on August 30th. Title of the article, After Epic Fury, Navy may need an extra $8 billion to be solvent, Chief of Naval Operations says. Amid combat operations and related efforts to clear mines and open sea lanes in the Straits of Hormuz, all while sustaining a naval blockade, Chief of Naval Operations Admiral Daryl Cauley, C-A-U-D-L-E, estimates the Navy needs between $6 and $8 billion above what was budgeted for the current fiscal year, quote, to be whole and solvent for fiscal year 2026, he told reporters at a roundtable event on Wednesday. Delivering his State of the Navy address in Norfolk, Virginia later that evening, Cauley said more than 27,000 sailors and more than two dozen ships had supported combat operations in America's conflict with Iran. Quote, think about the scale of what our sailors accomplished, he said, quote unquote, continuing the quote. We brought together naval forces from waterfronts on both coasts. In addition to operations, Cauley said costs for personnel are ballooning, with what the Navy said are a record number of reenlistments while in combat theater, which comes with unplanned bonuses to dole out and military moves to fund. Quote, what does that come out to, I'm sorry, question mark, quote, what does that come out of legally, quote unquote, question mark. There's only one place that can come out of for me, and that's my Facilities Readiness Sustainment Modernization Account, quote unquote, Cauley said. That goes right to the heart of our CNO, because that's the foundry account, and so that thwarts some of the work I'm trying to do with unaccompanied barracks and other things, quote unquote. Among Cauley's most emphasized stateside pursuits is his, quote, No Sailor Lives Afloat, quote unquote, initiative, which aims to move unaccompanied sailors living on ships onto shore-based housing. In his address, he said the Navy had successfully moved more than 6,000 sailors off of ships and was in the process of investing more than $375 million across 95 different construction projects for barracks and housing, child facilities, and gyms. A Thursday report from The Guardian contained accounts denied. A Thursday report from The Guardian contained accounts denied by the Navy that combat spending was forcing the service to shift funds from payroll accounts, which then had to be backfilled by accounts earmarked for future spending. Meanwhile, Cauley said the Navy had replenished its missile stockpiles and grow in both personnel and ship productions to meet readiness targets for a scenario involving multiple conflicts. Regarding increasing production of munitions, including the Tomahawk and SM-6 missiles, he said the military had to demonstrate stable demands with its own funding. Quote, what we've recognized is that this has to be a risk-sharing venture. The way we buy down risk for them to refinance, refacilitize, capitalize, start more shifts, is give them longer contracts, Cauley said, adding that the goal was to standardize contracts of at least 7 years. Quote, and what we're seeing is a fundamental shift already with those levels of commitments and orders. Tomahawk production up, SM6 productions up, and you're already seeing the fruits of this. In June, the White House requested $67.7 billion in supplemental funding for the Defense Department to replenish depleted munitions and cover the cost of months of combat in Iran. In testifying before Congress in July about the request, a combative Secretary of Defense Pete Hegseth was grilled by lawmakers about the conflict undertaken without consulting Congress and the unclear objectives of the costly war. Meanwhile, the defense budget request for fiscal year 2027 nears a historic $1.5 trillion, an increase of more than 40% over the previous year. Quote, "I don't think we should be offended by $1.5 trillion," Claudie said, adding that the figure didn't even reach the 5% of GDP that the U.S. requested NATO allies invest in their own defense. Quote, "I mean, it takes a lot of money to go give the security." I'm sorry, let's start that one again. Quote, "I mean, it takes a lot of money to go give the security, the vital national interest and security of our systems with an armed forces that we need to allow the economic machine of the United States to work most effectively," he continued. Quote, "If there's any plug that I would give all of you is I need my money," quote unquote. Okay, question mark. And that concludes this article. This concludes this edition of the Veterans and Retirees Minute. Information regarding veterans benefits is presented as an outreach service by Valley Eye Radio. Veterans, retirees, their family members or caregivers should contact the VA or their local town or city veterans service agent or veterans organization to determine how these benefits may apply to them. So, until next time, done for today.
4: This is Maria with the weekend obituaries from the Republican. For the weekend of August 29th and 30th, and there were 16 obituaries over the weekend, and we have very limited time, so I'm going to make them very brief. I'll begin with Margaret Harrison. From Munson, Margaret, well, now it says Mary Margaret Harrison, 83, died peacefully, surrounded by her family, on August 22nd. A funeral mass will be held on September 3rd at 10 a.m. at St. Christopher Parish in Brimfield, Massachusetts. Norma Bandara. From Wilbraham, Norma Bandara, 90 years old, passed away peacefully on Friday, August 14th, surrounded by her family. Visitation will be held on Tuesday, September 1st, from 4 to 6 p.m. at Wilbraham Funeral Home. Family and friends may gather to celebrate Norma's funeral mass on Wednesday, September 2nd, at 11 a.m. at St. Cecilia Church. Burial will be private and at the convenience of the family. Guests are encouraged to wear a mask to Norma's funeral services due to family health concerns. Ernest N. LaFlamme, Jr. From Chicopee, Ernest N. LaFlamme, Jr., 95 years old, passed away on Wednesday, August 26th at Bay State Medical Center, surrounded by his family. His funeral will be held on Saturday, September 5th, beginning at the St. Pierre Faneuf Aldenville Chapels at 9 a.m., followed by a mass of Christian burial at 10:30 in St. Rose de Lima Church. His burial will follow the mass at St. Rose Cemetery. His family will receive friends at the funeral home on Friday, September 4th, from 4 to 7 p.m. Stephen T. Bonatakis from East Springfield. Stephen Bonatakis, 79, passed away unexpectedly on August 24th. Visitation with his family will be held on Tuesday, September 1st, at the Agawam Funeral Home, beginning at 4 p.m., concluding at 6 p.m. Family and friends will gather on Wednesday, September 2nd, at the funeral home beginning at 11 a.m. for a service honoring Steve. Private burial will be held at the convenience of the family. Stephen A. Munier from Morganton, Georgia. Stephen Arnold Muniger. Sorry, Munier, 72 years old, passed away peacefully in his sleep on August 19th in his home in Georgia. Visitation with his family will be held on Tuesday, September 1st at the Agawam Funeral Home, beginning at 11 a.m. and concluding at 1 p.m. with a funeral home service. Committal with full military honors will follow at 2 p.m. at the Massachusetts Veterans Memorial Cemetery in Agawam. Michael S. Ribeiro from Granby. Michael S. Ribeiro passed away on August 23rd. Visitation will be held on Friday, September 4th from 10 to 11:30 a.m. at the Beers and Story South Hadley Funeral Home, with a celebration of life to begin at 11:30. Burial will follow in West Cemetery. Paula A. Collins from Springfield. Paula Ann Collins, 80 years old, passed away peacefully at home on August 23rd after a brief illness. Family and friends may call from 4 to 7 p.m. on Wednesday, September 2nd, at Sampson's Chapel of the Acres, or from 10 a.m. to 11 a.m. prior to the funeral service on Thursday, September 3rd, at 11 a.m., concluding with rites of committal at Gate of Heaven Cemetery. Lawrence, or Larry, as he was known, Delifta, that's D-E, capital L-I-E-F-D-E, from Springfield, Lawrence, or Larry Delifta, 71, passed away at home surrounded by his family on August 25th. A period of visitation will be held on Monday, August 31st, that's today, from 4 to 6 p.m. at Sampson Chapel of the Acres in Springfield. And his burial will be private for the family. Delana J. Stovall, S-T-O-V-A-L-L, from Springfield. Delana J. Stovall passed away on August 18th. There's nothing more in the paper on her obituary, but you can visit the website www.byronkeenan.com. There'll be a full obituary. Casey Wenz, W-E-N-Z, from Cambridge and also Longmeadow. Casey Wenz passed away recently, just doesn't give a date. A mass to celebrate her life will be held on October 5th at 11 a.m. at St. Mary's Church in Hamden. Minna Halperin from Pittsburgh. Minna Halperin passed away at the age of 104 on Sunday, August 23rd. Services at Temple Emona, Lexington, Massachusetts, on Sunday, August 30th at 10 a.m., followed by burial in Bethel Cemetery in West Springfield. Memorial observance at her former residence, Ruth's House in Longmeadow, will be on Sunday from 3:30 to 5:30, and Shiva will continue in Lexington and Pittsburgh. Patricia A. Sadie from Springfield. Patricia Ann Sadie, 59, passed away on August 23rd in Worcester. Funeral services will be Wednesday, September 2nd, at 9 a.m. at the Campanos Mazur Funeral Home in Ludlow, followed by a liturgy of Christian burial at 10 a.m. in Christ the King Church. Burial will be in St. Aloysius Cemetery. Visiting hours at the funeral home will be Tuesday, September 2nd, from 4 to 7 p.m. Billy Ray Cooper, from Springfield, Billy Ray Cooper, 84, passed away August 16th. A prompt burial service with military honors will take place on Thursday, September 3rd, at 3 p.m. at the MassVets Memorial Cemetery in Agawam. Family and friends are invited to attend, and a reception will follow immediately at 4 p.m. in the Hunter Room at the Munich House in Chicopee. Gil Dutra. From Chicopee, Gil Dutra, 82, passed away on August 28. His family will receive friends on Thursday, September 3rd, from 9 to 11 a.m., followed by a prayer service at 11 a.m. at the St. Pierre Faneuf Aldenville Chapels in Chicopee. Alphonse W. Albano, Jr. From Springfield, Alphonse W. Albano, Jr., 88, passed away on August 25th. There are no calling hours. A funeral mass will be offered at 9:30 a.m. on Friday, September 4th, at Our Lady of Mount Carmel Church in Springfield. The burial will follow in the MassVets Memorial Cemetery in Agawam. And those are the obits for the weekend of August 29th and 30th. This is Maria signing off, and thanks for listening to Valley Eye Radio.
5: Hello there. This is Dondi with Valley Eye Radio. I'll be reading the scam of the day from the online blog scamaside.com. This was posted August 14th, 2026, written by, as all the others, Stephen Weissman. New variation on sextortion scam. I have been warning you about sextortion scams for 10 years. One way that sextortion scams begin is with an email in which you are told that your computer and webcam have been hacked, and that the scammers have video of you watching porn online. In the email, the scammer threatens to send the videos to people on his contact list unless you pay a ransom in Bitcoin or some other cryptocurrency. In a recent version of this scam, people around the country are receiving such sextortion emails with some new twists. First, the email contains a photograph of your home with a threat to contact you at your home, referring to your home's address if you don't pay the demanded Bitcoin ransom. Second, the email refers to a type of spyware called Pegasus that can steal information from your computer without being discovered. In fact, Pegasus spyware does exist, but it is used only by government agencies. Here are some tips. Scammers use services such as Google Maps to obtain the photos used in the emails and use AI to gather other personal information used in the email to make it appear more believable. But the truth is that they do not have the videos that they claim to have, because if they did, they would show it to you in the email. In regard to your webcam being hacked, while often this is merely a threat and the scammer has not hacked your webcam, webcams can be hacked. One thing you can do to protect your webcam from being hacked is to make sure that you change the default password on your webcam when you first install it. Another simple thing I do, and you can as well, is to merely put a post-it note over your webcam when it is not in use. If you are not a subscriber to scamaside.com, but would like to receive daily emails with the scam of the day, all you need do is go to the bottom of the initial page of scamaside.com and type in your email address on the tab that states sign up for this blog. I'll tell you, folks, it makes me burn when I think of the way people try to pull scams. I don't know. I think they should use their brains for better things. Okay, a little editorial comment. This is Dondi with Valley Eye Radio, and I will be back with you another time. Enjoy the rest of your day. Bye-bye.
6: This is Bird Noir. I'm Private Eye Michael Stein. My buddy Calvin likes to keep to himself. He'd just moved out to a lakeside cabin for extra privacy when he called me.
7: Michael, I think I'm being watched. Some big brown hawk has flown over the cabin almost every day this week, and it's starting to creep me out.
6: What makes you say it's a hawk?
7: Well, it's always soaring high overhead. The bird holds its wings flat as a plank and I hardly ever see it flap.
6: That does sound like a bird of prey, Calvin. But tell me more about the wings. Are they broad and rounded like a red-tailed hawk? Or long and straight like a bald eagle?
7: Well, now that you mention it, the guy's the right shape for a bald eagle. But like I said, the bird is brown, not bald. I can't see any white at all.
6: Ah, mystery solved. You're looking at a juvenile bald eagle. These birds take up to 5 years to get that classic white head and tail. Until then, young bald eagles are varying shades of mottled brown. I'll bet this youngster's getting the lay of the land, your lakefront neighborhood included.
7: I guess it is kind of nice to get to know my new neighbors. Thanks, Michael.
6: Anytime, Calvin. Want more bird mysteries delivered directly to your inbox? 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I'm Michael Stein, Private Eye.
8: Hi, I'm Maureen, and you are listening to Valley Eye Radio. Hello, I'm Maureen. I'm reading from the Agawam Advertiser News, the August 27th, 2026 edition. And on page one, an article by Christina Gioschia. On Friday and Saturday, August 21st and 22nd, the Agawam Community Artists and Artisans hosted their annual art festival. It was held on the grounds of the Polish American Club in Feeding Hills. The event included vendors selling their artwork as well as live demonstrations of art forms such as pottery making and alcohol-based painting. Event organizer Seal Rossi expressed her love for the event. "I just love people," Rossi said, "and I love making people happy. I love selling art." Rossi also shared with us that at the art festival was a mosaic of small canvases painted by community members, as well as an auction. Karen Conkey talked about the New England mosaic, which was recently unveiled and then on display at the festival. "It is the fifth year the mosaic has been featured at the art show. We show it here as well as we do an unveiling at the beginning of August," Conkey said. "So we actually show this two different times. And what we do is all these canvases have been given out through local libraries. People take them, they do whatever art they want on them, and then they return them to their libraries. We start in March, get them back, and then we set them out on here, and then we sell them for $25 each. And the net proceeds go to scholarships. So we've given out 4 scholarships this year, 4 $1,000 scholarships. Conkey enjoys bringing art to the community. Well, I think it's sort of the idea. One of our missions is to bring our artwork into the community," Conkey said. "So we have a lot of artists that we support within our group. But then we want to sort of radiate our art into the community, get people who never do art to try it. And we think it's really great for someone to see their art displayed somewhere, because you can draw something at home or whatever, but it stays at your house. Robin Jensen, who helps organize the auction, reflected on the scholarships that are awarded. So this particular scholarship is actually in the name of Karen and my mom, Jensen said.

0: 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The material being read is the copyright property of the publications being read. Access to this program is solely for persons who cannot read the original printed version due to a visual impairment or other disability. By continuing to listen, you confirm that you have such a condition.
1: "Is dopamine," said Potter Patty Bissett. Barb Sawyer, a painter, enjoys the exchange she has with visitors. "It gives me an opportunity to get a little feedback. Like, family sees art, but it's, you know, your family, and friends are always nice. But I've learned a lot. I've talked to other artists. I love their work, and they give me tips. So it's been very educational for me," Sawyer said. And another article on the front page by Quinn Suamala this time. "High School Project Impacts School Year." "The High School Project continues to make great progress, but with it comes some impacts to students and the community. Currently, the construction is impacting parking at the high school in the front lot. Once phase one of the project, which is the community wing, is complete, more parking will open up to the left of the community wing on the west side of the school. However, the construction will then take up even more of the front lot. Approximately 75 parking spots will be lost in January. As a result, student parking will be limited to mainly seniors rather than seniors and juniors. I realize the joy of getting a license and driving to school and driving with your friends, but unfortunately that is the price of progress right now," Principal Jim Blaine said. Blaine recommends that students and families keep construction in mind as they are planning arrival and drop-off at the school, especially as Phase 2 begins. Furthermore, as the year continues, students can expect to begin having to commute between the two buildings. The community wing and the old high school will be connected by a covered traveling path that students will use to move between the buildings. Once this path is open, the school will run evacuation drills to ensure that students know how evacuation has been altered by the new building and the path. Additionally, given that it will be an active construction zone, students, faculty, and staff can expect noise throughout the day. "The construction has been going on since last school year, so I think it's become white noise situation for most," Blaine said. However, Blaine does expect that noise will increase as January hits and the demolition of the existing building begins. "The community will also continue to see an impact on athletics due to the construction. Much of the impacts will remain the same from last year, with most non-varsity teams practicing and competing off campus. It's our sub-varsity teams that don't get as much turf time because it is very limited," Athletic Director Karen Gomez said. "For soccer, if they're lucky, they will have one junior varsity game on the turf for each program, if I can fit it in. Furthermore, softball will continue to practice and have games entirely off campus. Gomez has worked hard to ensure that the impacts are as minimal as possible. I make sure to schedule only one home game at a time, so it can get a little creative," Gomez said. Gomez is grateful for the work the Agawam Department of Public Works does to keep all the fields around town in great condition, allowing high school teams to still have quality games even when playing or practicing off campus. Gomez and Blaine ask that the Agawam community remain respectful of the church and funeral home across the street from the high school and do not park in their lots. "We ask our fans to not park there because otherwise they don't have enough room for their clients and visitors," Gomez said. Furthermore, Gomez is working hard to get a live streaming connection up and running for off-site games so that families who live further away can still tune in to watch games. As construction moves into phase two, Gomez will keep the community up to date on what changes will occur. Gomez is grateful for the understanding and support that the community has shown so far with the construction impacts. She knows it is inconvenient to have to walk more to get to games, especially ones in the stadium, and she appreciates everyone's understanding. "The student athletes and coaches have been very respectful, and we appreciate the fans," Gomez.

0: said. We know it's been a struggle because of the construction. However, even with these impacts, students can also make learning opportunities out of the construction. Several classes during the spring semester went out and toured the construction site to get ideas of what was going on and to learn about the process, Johnson said. The welding class got to tour the site as they were putting in steel. The environmental science classes went out to the well field while the well was being dug, and some of the design classes got to look at the blueprints of the site. The construction managers have been really great about giving different groups a tour, Blaine said. Blaine and Gomez are excited for the community to continue to see the project as it comes to life. Construction is going smoothly, Blaine said. They're doing a great job and everything looks fantastic. It's everything that the community dreamed of. And next up on the front page, another article by Christina Giaschia, Local Seniors Educated on Setting Up Medicare. Agawam Senior Center hosted Brian Gugnini, a Medicare field outreach consultant, last Tuesday. Gugnini gave a presentation about all the information people need to know to get set up with Medicare. This educational presentation was free of charge to attend. Gugnini was open to questions throughout the presentation, encouraging attendees to speak up if they needed any clarification. Gugnini has presented at Agawam Senior Center before. I started working with Christina many years ago when I was working with one of the Blue Cross Blue Shield's competitors, probably around 2012 or so, Gugnini said. She allowed me to come in once a month and set up an informational table for an hour or two to answer questions and to be available for anyone who needed plan information. Christina has always been a big supporter of mine, and we've become friends throughout the years. I'm grateful for the professional relationship Blue Cross Blue Shield of Massachusetts has developed and nurtured with Christina and the Agawam Senior Center. Gugnini enjoys giving these presentations and making this information accessible. One of the responsibilities in my role as Medicare field outreach consultant with the Blue Cross Blue Shield of Massachusetts is to provide accurate, up-to-date Medicare information and the types of plans available to those who qualify for a Medicare plan in the Commonwealth. I enjoy being visible to the public and helping people understand the finer details of Medicare, because as we all know, it can be very confusing. Medicare is always changing and evolving, and I enjoy helping people understand how it works and what they need to know about choosing a plan that works for them. People love those two words, free and simple. The Medicare information I provide never costs anything, and having been in this field for 16 plus years now, I feel that I can help break everything down in simple terms for people, because that in itself can be very helpful. At the beginning of my presentations, I always introduce myself and make sure everyone knows I'm not there to sell them anything, that my job is to educate them on the topic I'm presenting on that day. I remind them that if they can walk out of that room knowing something they didn't know when they walked in, I have done my job. I'm grateful for the people who chose to spend an hour or two with me, especially on a sunny, beautiful day, and in return, I feel like they deserve to learn something about Medicare in the easiest to understand way possible. Gugnini shared the steps people can take to begin looking into getting Medicare. If you're approaching age 65 and don't currently have health insurance through an employer for whom you or your spouse works, contact Social Security 3 months prior to your 65th birthday to ensure that you are registered for Parts A and B on the first of your birthday month. Educate yourself on the different Medicare plans that are available to you and ultimately choose the plan you feel is best for you. Make an appointment with a SHINE counselor at your local senior center, as they are very helpful and can help you through the entire enrollment process. It's important to know that you are not required to enroll on Medicare Part B if you are age 65 or older and actively enrolled in a health insurance plan through an employer. yours or your spouse's, and you can defer Part B as long as you are enrolled on that plan. Second, the presentation I hosted today provided an overview of Medicare and the two types of plans, Medicare Supplement and Medicare Advantage, that are available. Gognini adds, if you missed this presentation, please check with Christina at the Agawam Senior Center to see when I'll be there next. I'm always happy to help anyone understand and or navigate the Medicare world as best I can. And wrapping up the front page, another article by Christina Gioschia, Sacred Heart Church hosts 14th annual Faith on Fire event. On August 20th and 21st, Sacred Heart Parish held their 14th annual Faith on Fire rally. Admission into the event was free. This event included different vendors such as the Knights of Columbus, Diocese of Springfield, Vocations, and Chester Academy of Divine Mercy. At the event were two speakers, Father Bassam M. Saad and Father Chris Allar. Saad, a priest from Lebanon who was a banker, spoke on Thursday. He shared his story about leaving the war in Lebanon and becoming a priest. Allar spoke Friday. His talk included information in his book, After Suicide, There's Hope for Them and for You. St. Martha's Guild of Sacred Heart Parish helped run the event and made food for attendees. Linda Bothell is this year's event organizer. Bothell is a member of Sacred Heart Parish and has participated in St. Martha's Guild in the past. Bothell shares she's been organizing Faith on Fire for 5 years and attending for all 14. I just get great pleasure out of it. It's fulfilling, Bothell said. When you see people feel better, walk lighter, you'll know they're different. They arrive one way, and it doesn't matter where they're at, they leave in a better place. What a privilege to be a part of that. I just love it. Bothell feels it's important to bring different speakers each year to share their stories. I think, number one, that they need to know that a priest is also a person first, Bothell said. They walked in the same shoes that you walk in. They've gone through growing up and everything, and they've met the challenges that most of us meet growing up. And I think hearing that sometimes that even some of them had doubts about things, some of them did not make great choices as they were growing up as teenagers into adulthood, and just kind of saying, listen, if it can happen for me, it can happen for you. But I love hearing the different stories, the different angles on everything. We all can look at the same picture and see 5 different perspectives on things. A member of St. Martha's Guild, Joyce Cappuccilli, believes this cherished community event is so important to keep alive and provide for the community each year. It's kind of an inspiration to reinforce your faith. If you make some doubts about things, or if you need to strengthen it a little bit, it's going to happen here, says Cappuccilli. Father Bassam M. Saad shared a little about his journey from being a banker to becoming a priest. My dad wanted to be a priest, and that didn't happen, he said. So I went and I started pre-med, then I did my business degree. I get my MBA and I work in the bank. My life was beautiful. But the war in Lebanon, then I came here to visit my brother, and I wasn't expecting that I was going to stay here. So I stayed here because of the war. It wasn't my intention. Sade shares with us. So when I was in Lebanon, as I said, a lot of times, the war, there was bombing. A sniper almost hit me. I heard our homes were burnt. Our property was taken. So I had to leave from one place to another, and every time I said, God, save me for a reason. Faith on Fire had an amazing turnout from the community, with people gathering to support their parish or attend this community event for the first time. Attendees enjoyed the 2 speakers each day, live music, the vendors offering free rosaries and books, as well as the refreshments provided by St. Martha's Guild. So we're on page 2, and let's see, Agawam Public School health records are going to be destroyed. Agawam Public School health records for former students that either graduated or left the school system between September 2017 and June 2021 will have their school health records destroyed as permitted by the Commonwealth of Massachusetts. Anyone wishing a copy of their health records must contact the nurse within the school that they last attended before September 30th, 2026. And let's see, the club's first meeting of fall scheduled. The first meeting of the year for the Catholic Women's Club will be held on Tuesday, October 13th. We will be praying the rosary at 6:30 p.m. More information will be published closer to the meeting. Members are also reminded to call Betty for any friendship and sick requests. Multi-class reunion set for September 12th. The Agawam High School Reunion Committee is planning a multi-class reunion, including the classes of 1968, 69, 70, 71, and 1972. All are welcome on Saturday, September 12th, beginning at 2 p.m. at the Polish American Club in Feeding Hills. Tickets are $35, which includes a buffet and musical entertainment. All checks need to be received no later than September 1st. Chamber holding next Lunch with the Legislators. The West of the River Chamber of Commerce has announced it will hold its next Lunch with the Legislators on Tuesday, October 20th from 11:30 a.m. to 1:30 p.m. The event will be held at Latitude Restaurant at 1338 Memorial Avenue, West Springfield. Join us for lunch with our local senators and representatives for informative updates and a Q&A session. Great Reads from Great Places event on September 29th. The Agawam Public Library is pleased to announce its selection as a partnering library with the Massachusetts Center for the Book for the Great Reads from Great Places initiative. Each year, the Massachusetts Center for the Book selects a title to represent the Commonwealth at the annual Library of Congress National Book Festival and provides free copies of the book to area libraries for use in discussion groups and community programming. This year's title is Nothing More of This Land, Community, Power, and the Search for Indigenous Identity by Joseph Lee. The Agawam Public Library will host a book discussion and virtual question and answer watch party with the author on Tuesday, September 29th at 6 p.m. in the Clinney Community Room. Anyone interested in registering for this book discussion and event is encouraged to stop by the library information desk to pick up a free copy of the book and discussion guide while supplies last. Registered participants will be invited to participate in an exclusive Q&A with Joseph Lee on September 29th at 6 p.m. This discussion series is part of the 2026 Great Reads Mass program, sponsored by the Massachusetts Center for the Book. And the library hosts Tea and Trivia by Christina Giaschia. On Tuesday, August 18th, Agawam Public Library hosted their monthly Tea and Trivia Night. The program is run by Assistant Director and Head of Adult Services Cher Collins and Adult Services Library Associate Charlie Pope. The evening started off with attendees choosing their teams for the two trivia games. The first game was a Jeopardy-style game, including trivia categories such as Scotland, fashion, and movies and music. Pope heard the team's answers and read the questions, and Collins kept tally of the scores. The second game was an open-ended question game, including different categories for each section. Refreshments were provided for this free event. Prizes for winning the games included books, tote bags, and more. And on to page three. The DPW is holding a Household Hazardous Waste Day. The Agawam Department of Public Works is planning to hold its annual Household Hazardous Waste Collection Day on Saturday, September 12th at the DPW Annex, 1000 Suffield Street, between 9 a.m. and 12 noon. Although this event is free to Agawam residents, pre-registration is required. Appointments may be scheduled by calling the DPW at their phone number 821-0600, extension 4, or 821-0624. Participants should remain in their vehicle and place all waste in the trunk, rear cargo area, or truck bed. This program offers residents a safe, economical way to dispose of household items that are flammable, reactive, corrosive, or toxic. Solvents, pesticides, caustic cleaners, and oil-based paint are some examples of the different types of items that will be accepted. Latex paint will not be accepted at this event. For a more detailed list of acceptable materials, visit the town's website at www.agawam.ma.us. And let's see, an article by Quinn Suamala, five-way intersection project set to get underway. Agawam has several road projects planned for the fall. The two main projects are on Moore Street and Valley Street, and at the Rowley, Suffield, and Cooper Streets intersection. The project at Moore Street and Valley Street started about a month ago. The streets are getting new water lines, a new main sewer, and new drainage. After that work is complete, all of Valley Street and the bottom half of Moore Street will be repaved. The Agawam Department of Public Works got funding from a grant to cover most of the costs for the project, with the rest of the funds coming from the capital account. They've had issues down at that part of town for as long as I've been here, so it will be nice to get that project done, DPW Superintendent Mario Mazza said. This project will likely be complete by the end of September or early October. The Rowley, Suffield, and Cooper Street project is a redesign to the intersection, also known as the Pagers intersection. The redesign will add a turning lane on Suffield Street, allowing people to turn left heading towards the town hall. There is only one lane now, so if you are behind someone who wants to go left, you can get stuck at the intersection, Mazza said. Mazza believes that the redesign will help to speed up traffic in the area. On top of adding the new lane, the intersection will also get new traffic signals and new pedestrian crossings. The pedestrian crossings will be ADA compliant, like most other crossings in town. The funding for this project mostly comes from the Massachusetts Gaming Commission, which gave Agawam funds as the intersection was impacted by the casino. Any remaining funding needed will come from the town's capital money. In the spring, there was some discussion around the project as it would impact business at Pagers. The DPW took some of the Pagers property along with the property of some other businesses that abut the intersection in order to redesign the intersection. The project is due to start the second week of September, though it will be put on pause during the Big E to help with traffic. After the Big E, the project will start up again and likely roll into the spring. While this project is ongoing, there will be impacts to traffic. We have put message boards up on most approaches to that intersection to let people know that the project is starting soon, Mazza said. Mazza does not anticipate that the whole intersection will close, but it is likely that traffic will be reduced to one lane at certain points of the work. In addition to these two main projects, the DPW will also be milling and paving a variety of roads that need touch-ups. Roads currently in progress include the driveway off Main Street and parking lot of Phelps School, Center Street, Riverside Avenue, Liberty Avenue, and Seymour Avenue. Starting in October, Thalia Drive, Parkview Drive, and Carroll Avenue will each undergo some paving. Also in October, Cooper Street, Federal Street, Prince Lane, and Shoemaker Lane will receive milling. The DPW will also be working on adding some new sidewalks around town. A new sidewalk was just installed on Bagley Street to connect with the safe routes to school path on Maple Street up to William P. Sapelli School. Cooper Street will also be getting a new sidewalk, and this will complete the project that was started last year and covered the first half of the street. The new sidewalk will go all the way down to the Pagers intersection. MASA appreciates the community's patience and support during this road work. I know it's inconvenient, but it is necessary, MASA said. If there are any questions or concerns, people are always welcome to call the DPW. The Smith Home is having an open house on Saturday, September 12th from 10 a.m. to 2 p.m. There will be an open house held at the historic Thomas Smith House. The circa 1757 Thomas Smith House and 1920 Delmore Hawthorne Garage will be open for tours. Master Stone Carver and Gravestone Conservator Randall Nelson will be on site to talk about his work carving replicas of badly deteriorated gravestones of Revolutionary War veterans as replacements for the original stones. The National Register listed Thomas Smith House is one of the few remaining resources from Feeding Hill's 18th century agricultural past and is significant architecturally as an unusually intact example of 18th century building practices and a rare surviving example of mid to late 18th century Connecticut River Valley design and materials. The Hawthorne Garage illustrates the property's evolution from agricultural to suburban setting that took place in the early 20th century. Shibley elected president of GFWC. The General Federation of Women's Clubs has announced that Donna M. Shibley, an active community leader in Agawam, Massachusetts, was recently installed as New England Region President at the organization's annual convention held in June in Scottsdale, Arizona. Shibley will serve for the 2026 through 2028 administration, acting as a liaison between GFWC's New England region and its executive committee. And that's the end of my allotted time for the Agawam Advertiser News. This was the August 27th, 2026 edition. My name is Maureen. Thank you for listening to Valley Eye Radio.
1: 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I've been reading the Reminder, Dogster, and a lot of space articles to you for almost a decade. I just love reading and communicating. 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
2: Welcome back to Valley Eye Radio, everyone. This is Liam, and today I will be reading to you from the Reminder, the Agawam edition. Let's start out here with the front page. This first article, titled Picnic Draws Candidates for Statewide Positions, by Ryan Fire. Springfield. For Hampden County Sheriff Nick Cochi, the annual Sheriff's Picnic is less about self-aggrandizing and more about informing the public about the ballot come election time. The picnic is about bringing Western Massachusetts together, not just Hampden County, Cochi said. It's about bringing candidates and elected officials out here to hear what our concerns are. And ultimately, at the end of the day, as we probably tally up over 1,500 to maybe 1,600 people who have come through the doors throughout the day, that's their way of saying thank you, not to Nick Cochi, but to the Sheriff's Office for the contributions we make, and I'm very proud of that. A scorching summer day on August 20th invited a myriad of elected officials and candidates to the hot seat to accomplish what Cochi sets out to do each year. In an effort to talk to some of these individuals about their goals and priorities, Reminder Publications brought its podcast, So That Reminds Me, to the annual gathering. Hosts Chris Mazza, Dennis Hackett, Tyler Garnett, and I sat down with a dozen individuals vying for statewide seats to discuss the issues they hoped to address if they were elected this fall. One of those candidates was Belmont Select Board member Elizabeth Dayon, a candidate for state treasurer who wants to unseat incumbent Deb Goldberg. In her sit-down with Reminder Publishing, Dion said she is running for the position because she has four children who cannot afford to live in Massachusetts. We have an affordability crisis, and we are hemorrhaging our 25 to 35-year-olds. If we do not make a change fast, I fear that we'll reach the point of no return, she said. The treasurer is responsible for maintaining the state's funds by investing and maintaining the state budget. They also chair the Massachusetts School Building Authority, the Pension Reserves Investment Management Board, the State Board of Retirement, the State Lottery Commission, and the Massachusetts Clean Water Trust. Dion, who will feature in the September 1st primary as a Republican candidate, said that despite the fact the state has a record-breaking budget of $64 billion, local aid has only gone up 25% and is not keeping up with inflation. She stated that $1 to $2 billion from the state budget could solve the financial problems across the state, especially in those communities that have experienced override votes recently. "People cannot afford to pay anymore," said Dion, who described herself as a Charlie Baker-type candidate. "And yet, our frontline services are starving. Whether it's fire, police, education, road and sidewalk repair, or water infrastructure, the solution to this lies with the state." If elected, Dion said she'd also focus on fixing the statewide lottery system and the distribution of funds from the Massachusetts School Building Authority. She said Western Massachusetts is paying into the lottery system, but not getting its fair share back. She also noted that the MSBA has historically distributed funds to wealthier cities and towns across the state. "Rural areas and gateway urban areas are not getting their fair share of that funding for school buildings," Dion said. "That could easily be done. The treasurer could fix this tomorrow if she cared enough to do so. It's an area that I want to look at." Another crucial race on the September 1st primary ballot will have major implications for all of Western Massachusetts. Springfield City Councilor Michael Fenton is challenging incumbent Tara Jacobs to represent Western Massachusetts on the Governor's Council. The Council is an influential body that reviews judicial appointments and advocates for the state's judicial infrastructure needs. At the picnic, Fenton told Reminder Publishing that he is running for the seat to cure regional inequities in all 102 cities and towns in Western Massachusetts. "It's my combination of experience as an attorney and as a member of the City Council for the last 17 years, five of those as Council President, that makes me the most qualified person for this job," said Fenton, who emphasized that he's a local voice where the majority of the justice-involved population interfaces with the region's court system. Fenton, who received support from the Berkshire County District Attorney, the same county where Jacobs resides, said he's been reaching out to individuals across the region to explain the importance of the position. He said the endorsements he's received from Berkshire County elected officials, including Berkshire County Court Clerk Lisa Donal Viale, demonstrates that he's committed to the entire district. "It's also indicative of a problem that we're facing," he said. "I think breaking from an incumbent from your home county and going with the challenger, who's from a different county, really demonstrates that there's a problem with regional inequities that needs to be addressed." An alarming story that said Western Massachusetts only has 11 Superior Court judges is what sparked Fenton's interest in running. At one point last year, five of those positions were vacant, which led to outcry among the judiciary. "As the governor's counselor, I would make sure to be proactive in making sure that that type of situation doesn't happen," Fenton said. "I'm running on a platform to be proactive, identify vacancies before they occur, and fill them with people and qualified lawyers from the communities that they'll be presiding over." If he wins the seat, Fenton said he'll still serve on the Springfield City Council until his term is up in 2027. After that, he'll reassess whether he can juggle both positions. "I love my community, I love Springfield, I love Western Mass, and whatever I can reasonably contribute without shortchanging any of my responsibilities is exactly what I'm going to do," Fenton said. The So That Reminds Me hosts also sat down with the two candidates looking to unseat U.S. Rep. Richard Neal in the Massachusetts 1st Congressional House District, Nadia Milleron and Jeremy Whalen. Whalen, a Democrat, will face Neal in the September 1st primary, while Milleron, running as an independent, will face the winner of the primary on November 3rd. Milleron said that her decision to run stems from her longtime advocacy for American aviation safety and consumer safety following the death of her daughter in a new Boeing aircraft that was defective and fraudulently certified. She said that was the second of two crashes of that plane type. Following that event, she gathered hundreds of people for a trip to Washington, D.C. to participate in the U.S. Department of Justice's prosecution of Boeing for its crimes. That all eventually led to the passage of the American Aviation Safety and Accountability Act, which Milleron said would not have been possible without people power. "What I found is that the human beings in the offices and on the street demonstrating, the human beings talking to the press all that time, the mass of people, that is what made the difference," Milleron said. In a prior debate, Milleron said that pressure is what creates change. When asked what that looks like to her, she said it means having polite confrontations, monitoring what constituents care about, and having standouts on the streets. She specifically noted that people are underwater financially and stated that the federal government is neglecting the common people by using funds on heinous war crimes. Additionally, she stated that federal income tax for people making $100,000 a year is not necessary. We need that money to live, Menard said. We are not doing good things with our tax dollars on the federal level, so it's better to keep that money in our households and in our communities, where we will use the money in a much better way. A high school educator of 11 years, Whelan similarly found himself jaded by the federal government, particularly President Donald Trump's decision-making during both of his terms. He also noticed that Neil is one of the top recipients of corporate money, which Whelan found to be unacceptable. I said that we could do better, said Whelan, who added that healthcare, education, and the economy would be his three areas of focus if he were elected to the seat. A supporter of Medicare for All, Whelan said that the 20-40% increase in health insurance costs over the past year is breaking the budgets of households and municipalities. In the education realm, he said the federal and state governments need to look at the totality of the child by paying teachers, paid professionals, and educators more. He added that tuition-free community college and vocational training are important tenets of an improved education system as well. And we have a model for that. It's called the Fair Share Amendment right here, Whelan said. 4% surtax on incomes over $1 million. We proved it worked since it's enacted. Whelan also stated that it has not been difficult to run against a longtime incumbent in Neil because he's shown up to every opportunity available to him. I look around here at this picnic and I see a lot of familiar faces and a lot of handshakes and a lot of people that say that they're voting for me, Whelan said. Why? Because I'm here shoulder to shoulder with them doing the hard work and they respect that. Neil's team declined an interview when asked at the picnic by Reminder Publishing. To hear the full conversations with local and state elected officials, head to thereminder.com/r-podcast or search for So That Reminds Me on your favorite podcast platform. Alrighty, our next article, Six Flags New England unveils 2026 fall events lineup. Agawam. 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The park will host seasonal entertainment auditions for Saturday, September 5th from 11 a.m. to 3 p.m. at the Six Flags New England Human Resources Building located at 1756 Main Street in Agawam. Interested performers are encouraged to apply online in advance and prepare to showcase their talents. Actors may prepare a one-minute comedic monologue, singers should prepare a verse and chorus of an upbeat pop song, and dancers will participate in a choreographed dance call. For questions regarding Fright Fest auditions and available roles, interested applicants are encouraged to contact the Six Flags New England Shows and Entertainment Team at 413-821-2620. 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Guests who purchase a 2027 season pass can begin enjoying benefits immediately, including access to the park's remaining 2026 fall events, before enjoying unlimited visits throughout the 2027 season. 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Ahead of the primary election on September 1st, Reminder Publishing has compiled the voting hours and locations for West Springfield and Agawam. Massachusetts residents can register to vote or check their registration status at sec.state.ma.us/OVR. For Agawam, Agawam's in-person early voting will take place at the Senior Center at 954 Main Street. Voting is open on Thursday, August 27th, and Friday, August 28th, from 8:30 a.m. to 4:30 p.m. Election Day polls are open from 7 a.m. to 8 p.m. Precinct 1 is in the 6th Hamden District, and Precincts 2 through 8 are in the 3rd Hamden District. Precinct 1 will vote at the William P. Cipelli School, located at 65 Begley Street. Precinct 2 voters at Clifford Granger School, 31 South Westfield Street. Precinct 3 votes at Agawam High School, 760 Copper Street. Precinct 4 votes at Roberta G. Doring School, 68 Main Street. Precinct 5 votes at Benjamin Phelps School, 689 Main Street. Precinct 7 votes at Agawam Junior High School, 1305 Springfield Street. Precinct 8 votes at James Clark School at 65 Oxford Street. Agawam residents can see their ballots and locate their precincts at agawam.ma.us/231/election-information. In West Springfield, West Springfield's in-person early voting will be held at the library, 200 Park Street. Early voting is open Thursday, August 27th and Friday, August 28th from 8 a.m. to 4:30 p.m. On Election Day, Precincts 1 and 2 will vote at the Senior Center at 128 Park Street. Precincts 3 through 8 will vote at West Springfield High School, 425 Piper Road. Polls are open from 7 a.m. to 8 p.m. Central tabulation begins on September 1st in the Elections Office at 8 a.m., 26 Central Street. All of West Springfield's voting information can be found at townofwestspringfield.org/government/townclerk/elections. Alrighty. Up next, Moulton Sherrill want more veteran voices at the table. Written by Katie Castellani, State House News Service. Boston. Many veterans struggling to access health care or afford housing feel ignored by the current federal administration. U.S. Rep. Seth Moulton said on August 19th, making it all the more important to him that Democrats regain control of both branches of Congress. After doing so much for our country, they're not getting the basic help and support they need in return, Moulton, a Democratic candidate for U.S. Senate and a veteran, told reporters after a roundtable discussion his campaign hosted. So we obviously need more veteran voices in our politics, and we need veterans who are actually going to get things done to fix these problems. Moulton joined New Jersey Governor Mikey Sherrill and 13 others August 19th at American Legion Post in Arlington for a roundtable discussion on several issues facing veterans, including mental health and housing. Truk DeCoste, a U.S. Air Force veteran and Southeast Regional Liaison for the state's Office of the Veteran Advocate, said she's noticed veterans face barriers to accessing mental health care like a lack of stable housing or job security. And she said the 988 Suicide and Crisis Lifeline, which was created in 2022 under legislation Moulton co-sponsored, has been effective at helping veterans access immediate mental health care. But there's still a lag in the time between when someone calls the hotline and when they can see a provider. Moulton celebrated the success of the 988 Lifeline, pointing to an unspecified study he said showed that for those under the age of 34, it saves about a 737 aircraft worth of lives every single month. He also said that follow-up care is something that I think we really still need to work on. Sherrill, who is also a veteran and a former U.S. representative, said she's had people assisting others facing mental health emergencies ask her for help to arrange a health care appointment quicker than 6 weeks. but you shouldn't have to come to a member of Congress to get an appointment in less than 6 weeks, Cheryl, a Democrat who was in Congress from 2019 until 2025 when she was elected governor, said. So again, that's why I'm here, because we need people like Seth at the table. We need majorities at the table who are going to fight hard for service members and veterans. Participants also said they trust the Department of Veterans Affairs to offer high-quality care, but they know some who are still wary of the agency. Hannah Tripp, a senior policy advisor with Minority Veterans of America, said President Donald Trump Trump's cutting of LGBTQ plus care coordinators from the VA has made it harder for LGBTQ plus veterans to access the services they're looking for. So there have been deliberate setbacks that have made it more difficult for LGBTQ veterans to navigate, Tripp said. The VA eliminated programs and positions focused on gender identity and recategorized LGBTQ plus care coordinators to be standing care coordinators, according to Military Times reporting. The move was meant to comply with two of Trump's executive orders, one slashing the federal government's diversity, equity, and inclusion initiatives, and another requiring the recognition of two biological sexes. Moulton, who has been open about his struggles with post-traumatic stress, said he struggled to access what he needed from the VA and with the shift back to civilian life after serving with the U.S. Marine Corps. I just share that personal perspective because if a white male combat veteran, Marine Corps officer who had served with a top general, found it difficult to navigate the VA, it is so much worse for many, many other veterans, Moulton said. Tripp said the Department of Defense has been arbitrarily discharging transgender service members and asked Moulton and Cheryl how to ensure the military can become a more representative of the general population. In June, a federal appeals court ruled that Trump's executive order to bar transgender troops from military service could violate their constitutional right, according to PBS reporting. Tripp also asked how to ensure a service member's advancement in the forces is based on their skill rather than their demographic or political background. I mean, first of all, this is why Democrats have to win. You know, we've got to get back majorities in the House and Senate, Moulton said. It'll be my first priority if elected senator. There's a lot of work to do in Massachusetts, but we're not going to fix any of these problems as long as Trump and MAGA Republicans and Pete Hegseth are still in charge. The discussion also touched on how veterans are struggling to afford housing. In New Jersey, Cheryl said, homelessness among veterans is at a functional zero level, meaning it's rare, brief, and non-recurring. That's largely thanks to helping veterans build communities and access other wraparound services, she said. Cheryl and Moulton also agreed that the strategies for addressing homelessness among veterans could apply to other populations struggling with housing affordability. It's very clear that not only for veterans, not only today, but across the country right now, the systems aren't working because affordability is a crisis, Moulton said. This idea also applies to other struggles veterans face, like accessing healthcare, he said. So there are a lot of things that we can do to better serve veterans that really need to be extended to the rest of the population as well, Moulton said. And as one of the veterans pointed out, sometimes veterans can be veterans, and veteran services can be great models for how to more broadly affect these problems and to kind of get and inspire the change that we need more broadly in the country. The roundtable discussion comes days after polling placed Moulton, who is facing U.S. Senator Ed Markey in September's Democratic primary, 28 points behind the incumbent, 60% to 32%, with 7% of responders undecided. First of all, the polling is totally off, and you can't trust polling, and that's pretty obvious, Moulton told reporters. We're certainly feeling tremendous energy and momentum on the ground that hasn't always been reflected in public polling at all. So what matters in these elections is who turns out, you know, who shows up and who is energized. Katie Castellani is a reporter for State House News Service and State Affairs Pro. Reach her at kcastellani@statehousenews.com. All right, we'll turn now with a story from Dining and Entertainment. Three County Fair returns for its 209th year on Labor Day weekend by Trent Levakis. Northampton, one of America's oldest ongoing fairs, will return for its 209th year this Labor Day weekend with another four-day slate of classic Americana fun, food, and celebration at 54 Fair Street in Northampton. The three-county fair will run from September 4 to 7 in what has become a celebration and promotion of local agriculture, agricultural education, and agricultural science in the state. Each year, the nonprofit organization, the Hampshire, Franklin, and Hamden County Agricultural Society, hosts the event. According to organizers, the fair has evolved to offer a variety of experiences for its attendees, including carnivals, games, livestock demonstrations, crafts, demolition derbies, music, food, and entertainment performances in preparation for harvest. Farmers also typically share their techniques at the fair each year. Three County Fair Executive Director Taylor Haas told Reminder Publishing that attendees can expect a combination of the fair's classic elements and new additions to bolster the event in its second century. I think the community just loves our fair because it's been around forever, but I do think what we offer the community in greater Tri-County area is that we have a lot of entertainment and the typical fair elements through our animal competitions, the agriculture, the midway, and the rides. The fair has transformed from its heyday of horse racing, which was the fair's bread and butter for the majority of its lifespan, to now just being an agricultural fair, said Haas. I think a lot of the community felt like the fair was losing something so beloved by losing horse racing, but now we have this really special tradition that we can celebrate not only our community, but farms in our community, and also just each other. Returning to the fair this year are the infamous Wall of Death Extreme Motorcycle Thrill Show and the Wee Wee Wee Racing Pigs, and the truck and tractor pulls following a hiatus. Also back for this year's fair are the regular farm livestock competitions and exhibition hall classics, pie eating contests, the New England Mobile Dairy Bar in partnership with Maple Line Farm, the magic of Lance Gifford, lawnmower racing, and of course the iconic demolition derbies. Over 20 different food trucks and plenty of other fair dining options will be available during the weekend as well. Haas explained that the fair will feature a large global stage highlighting chibi bands each day to coincide with America's 250th birthday. Kicking off the weekend at 7 p.m. will be Aquanet, a 1980s tribute band, followed by an Earth, Wind, and Fire tribute band on Saturday. Sunday will feature 1990s country tribute band Cottonwood, and on Labor Day, the stage will see Sweet Hitchhiker, a Creedence Clearwater Revival tribute band. Close out the weekend of performers. What better way to celebrate all things Americana than at a country fair, Haas added. The fair, once again, will offer free parking, and tickets can be purchased on the fair's website. Advance tickets ordered online save buyers $3, while tickets purchased at the booth during the fair will cost $15. Admission for seniors and veterans is $10, and youth aged 11 and under can enter for free. A four-day pass is available online only for $32 through September 4th. Haas added that she and the team she works with daily, as well as the board of directors for the fair and the over 190 members involved, are dedicated to preserving this tradition in the Pioneer Valley. She said that they are hoping for another exciting year in celebrating state agriculture and the community. What it means for us to continue this tradition is, I think, we all take a serious responsibility for the future of this fair and being able to have this every year and seeing people's smiles on their faces when they're at the fair. It just feels so rewarding to see all of our hard work pay off during the fair, Haas said. I really want to remind the community that this fair exists for all of us. We hope to keep things accessible for all members of our community. We don't charge for parking, and once people are in the gates of the fairgrounds, there's so much free entertainment and activities. To view the full concert and events scheduled for the four-day weekend, visit 3countyfair.com. That's 3 as in the number, just the numeral, 3countyfair.com. And that'll wrap up that article, and that'll conclude our time with the Reminder Agawam edition today. I hope you all have a wonderful rest of your day. Thank you for listening to Valley iRadio.
3: Hi, I'm Linda. I'll be reading an article from Prevention Magazine, January 2023 issue, Nutrition, How to Cut Back on Sugar. Avoid these common mistakes, and it'll be much easier, by Robin Hillmantel. Some bad news, good news to start your year. Sugar is as lousy for you as you've been told, but you can eat less of it without feeling deprived. Seriously, when you limit your intake by paying more attention to what you eat and when, it's likely you'll actually enjoy your food more. If you want to eat less of the sweet stuff, here are common pitfalls to avoid and what to do instead. Trying to steer clear of added sugar for too long. For most people, a life with no sugar is impractical and no fun. Pooja Motil, author of The 3-Day Reset, recommends avoiding all added sugars for just 72 hours. That's long enough to help you readjust your taste buds, get into the habit of checking nutrition labels, and discover ways to satisfy your sweet tooth with whole and minimally processed foods, but not so long that it will seem intimidating or as if you're setting yourself up for failure. You'll feel a difference in your mouth and your energy, Model says. After those 3 days, keep being mindful and you'll continue to take in less, which is the point, right? not being clear about what you're trying to avoid. Giving up sugar and cutting back on sugar are too vague to be successful, models suggest. Allowing what she calls whole and minimally processed sweeteners, maple syrup, raw honey, rapadura, and coconut palm sugar, and limiting those to 1 to 2 teaspoons per day. You can decide for yourself whether to ban artificial sweeteners. Just make sure to set guidelines before you start, or else your sugar ban will be confusing and won't stick. Ignoring your sweet tooth. Some people view a sugar ban as a test of their ability to resist eating anything sweet, but Model says that that's the wrong approach. The point is to find whole foods that satisfy your cravings, not to out-willpower your cravings entirely. You should make sure that you do satisfy your sweetness cravings, but with unrefined sources of sugar, she says. Try eating fruit, or make a smoothie with bananas and dates, and or a small amount of honey. Only avoiding sweet foods. Savory foods can still contain plenty of sugar. Just consider these foods, models list, that surprisingly can have as much sugar as candy, pasta sauces, cured meats, and ketchup. Read nutrition labels carefully, or if you're eating out, start asking questions, and be alert for terms like corn sweetener, demerara, evaporated cane juice solids, fruit juice concentrates, dextrose, fructose, lactose, and other terms ending in O-S-E.
4: 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My name is Karen Blanchard, and I am a nonprofit executive from Holyoke. I always wanted to do voiceover work, so I love this opportunity to read to you each week. 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
5: Good day. My name is Sandy, and I'll be reading from the August 27th, 2026 edition of the West Springfield Record. Abigail Taylor is the Record's staff writer. This happens to be the first edition of the Record's 74th year, so congrats to the West Springfield Record on this long-enduring paper. Planning Board approves gas station site plan. Last Wednesday, the Planning Board approved a site plan review application for the construction of a gas station and convenience market at 218 Memorial Avenue, as well as a reduction of required parking spaces at the location. Philippe Cravo of our Leveque Associates, on behalf of applicant Zahur Ul Haq, explained that his office has been coordinating with MassDOT to make sure the project fits with the ongoing Memorial Avenue reconstruction project. Memorial Avenue, as you know, is well under construction for the new DOT layout, said Mr. Cravo, and Mr. Haq has been actively in demolition of the existing building. If you've driven by lately, you'll notice that the building has been partially taken down. The planning director also clarified that the property owner did not need a permit from the planning board for the partial demolition that took place prior to the meeting, but rather a demolition permit from the town. Mr. Cravo explained that a portion of the approximately 3,745 square foot building will remain and be renovated into a convenience store, while another area along the Main Street property line will be leased to a tenant to be used as retail space. The pumps for a Four Island gas station would be placed parallel to Memorial Avenue. Mr. Cravo said that while there are 25 parking spaces required for the site, only 17 can actually fit on the property, but that on street spots on Main Street can fulfill the threshold. He added that the Department of Transportation incorporated parking spaces on Bresnahan Street for their project. However, he said that town officials suggested eliminating those and adding green space. Chair Frank Palangi said that he would be in favor of that suggestion due to the state's alteration of the existing traffic pattern. Bresnahan is going to become the busier of the streets once this project's done. So having cars backing out there as people are turning in off of Memorial Avenue is a nightmare, said Mr. Palangi. Mr. Palangi also confirmed that the board had no control over the circulation around the site, as that part of the layout had been put together by MassDOT in conjunction with the town for the ongoing reconstruction project. It was part of a grant that the town had received for a complete streets project, but Memorial is a state road, so it's been a group effort between the state and the town, stated Ms. Nunez. Planning board member Bev Brown said that she thought the town did not allow cars to back onto a main street. Planning director

0: This broadcast service is provided by Valley iRadio. The material being read is the copyright property of the publications being read. Access to this program is solely for persons who cannot read the original printed version due to a visual impairment or other disability. By continuing to listen, you confirm that you have such a condition.
1: Come down Memorial Avenue, take a right onto Main Street and go down Main Street, said Mr. Palangi. Now you've got to go to Bresnahan. So that's a huge learning curve for people that have been taking a right-hand turn off of Memorial onto Main Street. That's going to be an issue. People are going to turn down Century Way not knowing where to go. Mr. Cravo said that once a driver is in the Century Way Plaza parking lot, they would have to drive through the parking lot to get back onto Main Street. In regards to the gas station itself, drivers will not be allowed to exit from the business onto Bresnahan Street, but board members acknowledged that people might still attempt to exit if there is room to do so. As you know, just like on Daggett Drive, people do what they want, said Mr. Palangi. Mr. Cravo said that after testing turning movements, the space needed to be 18 feet wide to fit vehicles, but that he can place signage, line striping, and paint "Do Not Enter" on the road. Mr. Palangi advocated for raised pavement similar to the island that exists at the Elm Street roundabout to prevent cars from exiting, and Mr. Cravo said it's an option. Ms. Nunes added that the space is there to allow drivers on Bresnahan to turn into the gas station parking lot in case they missed the first turn. Planning Board Member Sue LaFlamme said that she would want to add a condition to the plan that there has to be clear signage so that people know they cannot exit the business onto Bresnahan. It has to be reasonably seen to make sure that nobody is doing that, said Ms. LaFlamme. Mr. Palangi asked if the property owner would stack snow on the land or if the snow would be removed. Mr. Cravo said that the snow would have to be removed given the lack of landscape buffers on the property. Planning Board Vice Chair Tim Harvey was opposed to hazards that could arise from stacking the snow too high. I don't want to see it pile up so somebody that wants to come out of there and take a right, they can't see. So they're inching their way into the road. Roads get smaller in the winter anyways, so ideally, a 1 to 3 inch storm would be okay, but we just can't have it built up like the movie parking lot or one of those, said Mr. Harvey. The board also approved a waiver for landscape requirements. Since the existing building was built up against the property line and landscape buffers were provided where possible. And Ms. Nunes read into the record comments from the Water and Engineering Divisions of the Department of Public Works. The Water Division said that any backflow devices to be installed would need permits, annual testing by the town, and a survey to identify any potential hazards. The Engineering Division said that due to the work on Main and Memorial, the department would not object to the waiving of a traffic study, nor would they object to on-street parking on Memorial, as it was originally intended for use by multiple businesses in its prior form. In other town news, board approval unnecessary under new law. On Monday, the Zoning Board of Appeals approved the withdrawal of an application to build a two-family structure at 98 Alston Avenue, which had received pushback from neighbors and nearby business owners at the last meeting. The withdrawal was requested by Arlebeck Associates on behalf of Westco Investments, LLC, after the state zoning law was scaled back in an effort to produce more housing. They are apparently proceeding under the new Mass General Law 40A, which was enacted July 2026, which does not require any action by this board, said Zoning Board of Appeals Chair Reed McManus, after reading the request into the record. None of the project proponents were in attendance at the meeting, including Joseph Kelly, who both owns Westco Investments and is the secretary of the Zoning Board of Appeals. The withdrawal was requested without prejudice, which means the applicant can return to the town with another plan. Planning Director Stephanie Nunes said that the proponent's new plan complies with

0: the town's zoning ordinance and is by right at this point. She asked board members if they have specific questions about the recent changes to the state zoning law. Zoning Board of Appeals Chair Michael Oleksak queried the planning director about the new practical difficulty standard, and she read guidance from the state's website. In making determinations, the permit granting authority shall weigh the benefits to the appellant or petitioner and to the public interest, including the interest in supporting the production of housing, against the detriment to the public health, safety, and welfare of the neighborhood, read Ms. Nunes. She said the board may also consider whether the practical difficulty relates to soil conditions, shape, or topography of such land or structures, whether the strict enforcement would impose financial hardship on the appellant or petitioner, whether the benefits sought by the appellant or petitioner can be achieved by some other method feasible, and whether the practical difficulty was self-created. The planning director confirmed that housing production is not limited to low-income housing and can include market-rate housing as well. Zoning Board of Appeals member Carly Kavanaugh asked if the board can approve a plan that produces housing but also has negative soil conditions. Correct, said Ms. Nunes. So say they have a perfectly square lot and they want to encroach, but they're building for housing. That would be something you could consider. But if somebody comes in and they want to put a garage into the setback, but they have a perfectly good spot on their property that they could put the garage that's not there, then that's something you could still deny if you'd like. Now, you could take into consideration if they're building an ADU on the top of it. Mr. Oleksak also asked whether variances can be approved for housing in non-residential zones. Yes, as long as it's not going to be detrimental in any way, said Ms. Nunes. Basically, the whole thing is just to help increase housing. So you didn't lose your power, it's just altered. Mr. McManus said he is sure he will have a host of questions as this rolls along, but we'll take it from there. The planning director acknowledged that there are no case laws on the changes yet, and that she has also been in contact with the town's legal department to learn more. She also recently attended a seminar with other municipal planners and said that the board should feel free to ask her questions about the changes if they have them. Ms. Nunes can be reached at 263-3271 or at snunez@tows.org. More information on the state law can be found at malegislature.gov/laws/general laws/part1/title VII/chapter40A. Police report requests. The West Springfield Police Department has announced that there is a form available to request copies of police reports for accidents, incidents, arrests, and other reports. Release forms may be found at townofwestspringfield.org/police. Once completed, requests may be emailed to records@westspringfieldpolice.org for general reports and Traffic Bureau at westspringfieldpolice.org for accident reports. Reports can be received via email or in person. The police department notes that some information may be redacted or withheld under Massachusetts public records law. The business line for the police department can be reached at 263-3210. Commission on Disabilities member needed. The West Springfield Commission on Disabilities is looking for a volunteer to help advise town officials, eliminate accessibility barriers, and to advocate for residents of all abilities. According to the town, by working collaboratively with town officials, community members, and local organizations, the board strives to remove barriers, enhance quality of life, and support the full participation of people with disabilities in all aspects of life in West Springfield. Those who are interested may apply at tinyurl.com/WSBoards. Cultural Council grant applications available. The West Springfield Cultural Council is now accepting applications for its 2027 grant cycle. Applications will be accepted from September 1st through October 15th. Grants range from $250 to $3,000 or more and are available to individuals, nonprofit organizations, and for-profit entities proposing projects that provide a public benefit to the West Springfield community. This funding is made possible by the Massachusetts Cultural Council, a state agency that supports arts and culture in Massachusetts. Interested applicants can apply online and find complete guidelines at massculturalcouncil.org/local-council/West-Springfield. Questions may be directed to the West Springfield Cultural Council at culturalcouncil@tows.org. Friends of the Library seeking book donations. The Friends of the Library will be accepting book donations from August 31st through September 26th. Donations should be brought into the library lobby and placed in the donation box. The September mini book sales will be on the 9th and the 16th on the front porch. The fall book sale will be held early this year due to early voting. The October book sale will be on October 3rd from 9:30 a.m. to 3 p.m. Public Library to host Family Fall Festival, Saturday, September 12th from 12 to 2 p.m. Fall into fun at the West Springfield Public Library's Family Fall Festival on Saturday, September 12th from 12 to 2 p.m. The West Springfield Public Library Board of Trustees would like to extend an invitation to all families for an action-packed fall-themed afternoon. They have so many things to celebrate, including the 110th anniversary of the West Springfield Public Library, the 10th anniversary of the library's new addition, the library's gift from the Carnegie Corporation of New York for the preservation of the original Carnegie Building, and the development of the library's new strategic plan. It's a big year for the West Springfield Public Library and the staff, and they look forward to celebrating with the people that make this town so special. Featured events and activities include pie making contest, kids mini pumpkin painting, face painting, temporary glitter tattoos, a library history themed scavenger hunt, plus more. 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And a reminder that the town of West Springfield is having a 2026 household hazardous waste collection on Saturday, October 10th from 9 a.m. to noon. 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In school news, West Springfield High School alumnus to lead football program. When tryouts for the West Springfield High School football team began on Monday, they were under the direction of a new head coach and local alumnus, Vinny Giel, who is succeeding Chad Labonte, the 21-year leader of the squad. A 2012 graduate, Mr. Giel played on Mr. Labonte's team as a lineman and described returning to West Springfield in his place as a full circle moment. Chad is somebody who helped me out tremendously as a young adult growing up. Anybody who knows me from that time knows that I needed some work. I wasn't exactly Mr. A student. And if it wasn't for people like Chad who helped me find my purpose, who knows where I'd be, said Coach Giel. So to be able to take over for him is definitely something I'm proud of. I've got a good group of guys who I grew up with who have also been coaching, and it's just funny how life brings everybody together back to West Springfield. The outgoing coach was pleased that one of the school's own will be taking over the team along with other local assistants. I think it's great Vinny came through our program, said Mr. Labonte. Most of the people that he's going to coach with all came through the program, so all of us as coaches are proud of that. It's not like someone new. They're not going to lose the past. Hopefully, they can add their own traditions, but carry on the traditions that we started. Over the years, Mr. Labonte has coached with Ryan Bradley, Bob Colbert, Alan Gates, Vitaly Gingura, Jesse Holmes, Garrett Canzera, Sean Kerrigan, Ed Leahy, and Ben Paquette. Mr. Gill will be coaching with Peter Fiorentino, Danny Gersko, Zach LeBeau, Ty Mann, Ryan Russell, and Marcus Walker. The new head coach complimented Mr. Labonte on the legacy he built during his tenure and hopes to continue the work. Taking over for somebody like Chad, the foundation is already set, said Coach Gill. I've been in other places where there was a lot of coach turnover, so trying to build that was a challenge in and of itself. But Chad has created a culture where, if you see West Springfield on your schedule, you know it's going to be a tough game. So really trying to keep that alive and keep the boat afloat, essentially. Mr. Labonte is originally from North Adams, Massachusetts, where he grew up playing football and had family members who were coaches themselves. He went to college at Westfield State University, where he became the football coach and met his wife, Nicole. They both got jobs in Springfield and settled in West Springfield before working in the local school district. They have two children, CJ and Dylan. The former coach has been teaching physical education and health at West Springfield High School since 2008 and will return to his post this year as department chair. Mr. Labonte said that 2008 was also the year when he started to see the football program develop as his players became seniors at the school and West Springfield finally beat Agawam at the annual Thanksgiving game. Then following that up in 2009, we beat Longmeadow and ended their streak in the Super Bowl. And then doing a rebuild, just making Westside into a perennial playoff contender and giving something that the kids, the school, and the town could be proud of, said Mr. Labonte. And the byproduct of that was how many kids I got to work with and how many kids that made an impact in the school. To me, that was the biggest thing, helping people develop as young men. He listed the names of some athletes that went on to play football in college, including Dan Jonah at UMass, Johnny Gingerwa at UConn, Chris Lipscomb at Endicott, Brant O'Hare at Plymouth State, C.J. Labonte at Pace University in Western New England, Ryan Russell at Anna Maria College, and Brandon and Brady Paquette, and Damian Scribner at Westfield State. Mr. Labonte added that he was proud of doing more with less here at Westside, referring to the team's shorter roster in comparison to those in Eastern Massachusetts. He also wanted to thank the town for its longtime support of the team, including all of the mayors, superintendents, administrators, and athletic directors he has coached under throughout the years, as well as parents that have volunteered on the Booster Club. He said that it was a strange feeling not gearing up for another season. If you're going to coach and you're going to do it right and not cut corners, you are busy, busy, busy. So it's kind of nice to actually take a breath, said Mr. Labonte. I've had a lot of great coaches that have helped me, and it was a lot of fun. I think for us as a group, it just kind of ran its course. It's time for someone else to carry the torch. I'll miss the camaraderie with the coaches and the kids, but I'll still see them in school. Mr. Gill said he also hopes to be a guide for his players the way Mr. Labonte was for him. People forget it took me 5 years to graduate high school. I had some things happen to me at a young age that were tragic, and I wasn't necessarily thinking about algebra class on a day-to-day basis. So being able to help the kids with more than just football, being a mentor for things that could happen in their life, I'm excited for the opportunity, said Mr. Gill. After graduation, Mr. Gill held many different coaching jobs before arriving back in West Springfield. He made his start at Dean Technical High School in Holyoke for 2 years, then moved on to coach at Holyoke High School and later at Smith Vocational. In 2019, he made his first return to West Springfield High School, coaching football as an assistant for a year, before becoming head coach at Amherst for 5 years. His most recent stop was at Simsbury High School. In terms of education, Mr. Gill attended Holyoke Community College, then earned his bachelor's degree in special education at Grand Canyon University. He spent a combined 5 years teaching at Southwick and Holyoke High Schools and is now a social worker for the state of Massachusetts. He is also currently the head wrestling coach and softball coach at Southwick High School, and resides in Southwick with his fiancée, Andriana, and their two sons, Braxton and Barrett. To start off his first tradition, Coach Giel helped organize the school's inaugural football alumni night, scheduled for Friday, September 25th at 7 p.m. at Clark Field, during the team's game against Hingham. Alumni interested in attending are asked to RSVP by September 15th at tinyurl.com/5ECYFTFA. I've done alumni nights at other places as well, but this obviously, no pun intended, hits a little bit closer to home. Hopefully getting to see some of the guys who played and having them come back and have a sense of community along with the football team. I think it's an awesome opportunity and it just makes sense, so I'm excited, said Mr. Giel. In Senior Center News, Lori Gearing, Director, and Tim Kressler, Deputy Director of the West Springfield Council on Aging, 128 Park Street, announced the following upcoming events and happenings at the center. Flu Clinic. The West Springfield Council on Aging and the West Springfield Health Department will host flu shot clinics on September 3rd and September 10th from 9 a.m. to noon. The high-dose vaccine will be available for individuals 65 years and older and those with high-risk conditions. To register, please call 263-3264 or stop in to the center. Individuals from all communities are welcome to sign up. End of summer picnic. On September 15th at 11:30 a.m., the Council on Aging will host an end-of-summer picnic. On the menu are grilled hot dogs, potato salad, baked beans, and dessert. A fun raffle table will be set up with prizes to win. Suggested donation for lunch is $4. 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Individuals from all communities are welcome. Western Mass Wheelers. On September 16th at 10 a.m., come learn about Western Mass Wheelers, a not-for-profit organization. This innovative outdoor program provides free bike rides to seniors and people with mobility issues. Riders sit in front of special tricycles while training volunteers do the pedaling. Sign up either at the office or by calling 263-3264. Come see what this great program is all about. Limited space is available. Friends Mum Sale. The Friends of West Springfield Senior Center will hold a mum sale on Wednesday, September 9th from 9 a.m. to noon at the West Springfield Senior Center. The mums will also be available on Friday and Saturday, September 11th and 12th from 9 a.m. to 3 p.m. or until they are gone at the Santa House in Mittenay Park. 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Lunches served at the Senior Center for the week of August 31st through September 4th will start with Tuesday. Pork Parmesan, mashed potatoes, broccoli, potato bread, and applesauce. Wednesday, broccoli and ziti, garlic bread and fresh fruit. Thursday, cheeseburger, lettuce and tomato, tater tots, mandarin oranges. And Friday, baked cod with garlic, caper sauce, rice pilaf, broccoli, whole wheat dinner roll, and pineapple. Reservations and cancellations must be done no later than 12 p.m. the business day prior by calling 263-3264. And in business news, the Hangar of West Springfield, located at 1105 Main Street, location of the former Hofbräu Haus restaurant, held a ribbon cutting for its game room on Thursday, August 20th. With a full bar and a menu that offers wings, burgers, sliders, and more, the restaurant now offers a full game room. Well, that's all we have for this week. I hope you have a great week. Take care, stay safe, be well, and I'll see you next time. Bye-bye.
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5: It's time now to begin the newspaper coverage on this Tuesday, the 1st of September, 2026, primary day here in Massachusetts. We begin the newspaper coverage today with the Wall Street Journal on the Talking Information Center, and say hello to Rod and Scott.
6: Well, thank you, John. Yes, it is a beautiful first day of September here in New England.
7: Somewhere.
6: And, yeah, and somewhere. Well, at least, you know, we've got cooler temperatures on the way.
7: That is true.
6: And because not only has it been hot here in New England, but it's also been hot in Europe. And that's one of the stories that's in the Wall Street Journal today, September the 1st. Scott, what do you have for us here to kick us off?
7: All right. Companies are plowing tariff refunds into price cuts. How about that?
6: I like price cuts.
7: I do too. Some retailers and consumer goods companies are reducing their prices with help from a big and fortuitously timed pot of money, tariff refunds. Companies including ELF Beauty, Walmart, and Tractor Supply are funding price cuts with refund payments due to them after the Supreme Court struck down President Trump's global tariffs. Those price cuts are aimed at boosting sales when many consumers are being stretched thin from years of rising costs. Tariff refunds are helping companies protect their profit margins amid a spike in inflation. Some companies began rolling back certain prices earlier this year. Tariff refunds are providing the backing for more companies to do the same. ELF's tariff refund offered the company a rare opportunity to tweak its pricing, according to Chief Financial Officer Mandy Fields. In May, the beauty company launched a test to gauge consumer sensitivity to price reductions after reporting slower than expected sales growth at its own brand during its March quarter. Last year, the company raised its prices by $1 across its portfolio to offset the impact of tariffs at that time. ELF began its test by discounting the price of its Halo Glow Skin Tint by $4, Fields said. That move resulted in a nearly 40% increase in unit sales. The company then expanded the test across almost its entire portfolio of products. Most items were reduced by $1 to see where volumes would increase enough to offset that discount. ELF made the price cuts permanent on roughly 10% of its product lineup. The consumer is telling us they're voting with their dollar, Field said. So far, ELF has received roughly $50 million in refunded tariff payments, plus $2 million in interest. And the company expects another roughly $10 million. During its quarter that ended June 30th, net sales were up 36% to $479.4 million compared with a year earlier. Pricing and product mix drove roughly 39 percentage points of that growth, offsetting a 3 percentage point drop in volume, Fields said. After prices at the gas pump rose above $4 a gallon, consumers began making trade-offs in their spending, devoting more money to gasoline and less to other things, according to Walmart CEO John David Rainey. June was a little more obvious as we look at the quarter in terms of customers making trade-offs, Rainey said in an earnings call earlier this month, and it's why we have leaned so heavily into lower prices. In August, Walmart said it rolled back prices on 11,000 of its items, including ground beef. It funded those price cuts with refunds worth almost $3 billion. Appliance maker Shark Ninja last year raised its prices in response to U.S. tariffs, but it has held the line this year, according to its CFO, Adam Quigley. The company expects it will receive refunds totaling $247.1 million, which it is using to offset higher costs. Without that refund, the company might have boosted prices in the U.S., according to Quigley. And at Tractor Supply, the farm and ranch chain has begun turning to tariff refunds to absorb rising freight and fuel costs rather than passing them on to consumers. Tractor Supply has begun rolling out promotions and lowering its prices on items such as pine shavings and premium pet food, according to Chief Financial Officer Kurt Barton. In this current environment, as refunds on tariffs are coming through, our commitment is to be able to utilize that to provide great value back to our customer, Barton said, although he declined to share the refund amount that the company received. So more money coming back into corporate pockets.
6: Good. Well, yeah.
7: Well, good for us, good for them.
6: Yep, absolutely. All right. Thank you, Scott. We are reading from the Wall Street Journal today, September the 1st, from the Talking Information Center. And this story on the front page, we talked a little bit about the weather at the beginning here and how hot it's been. Well, summer scorches Europe's economy. Record heat strained businesses. The dateline here is Bordeaux, France, and I hope I pronounce this right because French was never my subject in high school. For 700 years, Chateau Carpigneur relied on rainwater to nourish its grapes, a tradition that preserved the vineyard's connection to the local terroir. Then temperatures rose to a record-breaking 108 degrees Fahrenheit in June, and co-owner Philibert Perrin noticed the leaves of his Cabernet Sauvignon grapes turning yellow and shriveling, an ominous sign. So he did the unthinkable. He sent a tractor rigged with a water tank and hoses into the vineyard to hydrate his most valuable, most vulnerable vines. For the young vines, we had to do it because they won't survive the whole summer, Perrin said. At some point, you see the plant suffering, and you've got to do something. Europe has just ended a summer for the ages, a series of punishing heat waves, shattered temperature records, wildfires turbocharged by the heat and lack of rain, decimated France and Spain, and popped up in unlikely places like Wales. Rivers across Central Europe nearly ran dry. England's rolling green hills and city parks were baked brown. Crops withered, riverboats ran aground, trains derailed. The continent was already the fastest warming on the planet, with temperatures around 2.5 degrees Celsius warmer than had in the pre-industrial era, compared with around 1.4 degrees for the Earth as a whole. Ironically, one reason the region may be warming more quickly is its success in reducing air pollution, thinning the blanket of aerosols that bounce back solar radiation. This summer took things to a new level. It was the hottest June to July period on record in Western Europe, according to Copernicus, the European Union's Earth Observation Program. July's 6.5 millimeters of rain in England, about 25 tenths of an inch, about 0.25 inches of rain, was the lowest since records began in 1836, and less than half the next driest July, and that was in 1911. Levels of soil moisture across the Iberian Peninsula, France, Germany, Austria, and Hungary were the lowest in a data set going back to 1979, hitting harvests. Four of Europe's most famous rivers, the Loire, Danube, Rhine, and Po, also hit record lows in August. The scorching summer offered a sneak peek of what's in store elsewhere, including in the U.S., as carbon emissions continue and temperatures climb in the years and decades to come. Europe has long enjoyed relatively mild weather, making air conditioning a luxury. Rain was relatively steady, allowing agriculture to be far less reliant on irrigation, especially in Central and Northern Europe. That's now changing, and it's changing fast. The UK had never recorded a temperature of 38 degrees Celsius, or about 100 degrees Fahrenheit, before 2003. Now it's done so 6 times, including twice this summer. The summer also doubled the previous record number of days above 34 degrees Celsius, or 93 Fahrenheit. 14 versus 7 in 1976, the year of a notorious heat wave. Factories cut back production and businesses closed. Schools across England and France sent students home when temperatures spiked, and officials in England are now considering changing the calendar to end classes weeks earlier. Many wealthy southern Europeans are getting ahead of the changes by moving to cooler locations, such as in the higher altitude landscapes of northern Spain. Some make the case that a warmer climate should be seen as a win, the chance for sun-starved British and northern Europeans to enjoy hot weather, and a tourism opportunity for cooler spots like Scotland and Norway. Let's celebrate some of these things rather than just be sort of doom and gloom about it, said Richard Tice, deputy leader of the Reform UK Party, which opposes the government's drive to lower carbon emissions to net zero by 2050. Tice said warmer weather has upsides. Britain's sparkling wine would soon challenge French champagne. Farmers are in no mood to break out the bubbly. Three-quarters of England is in drought, the third in 5 years. Britain's harvest may be the smallest on record, driving up already high food prices, according to the Energy and Climate Intelligence Unit, a UK nonprofit. Vegetables are stunted. Milk production is down because the cows are stressed, and grass isn't growing fast enough for them to feed, forcing farmers to dip into winter feed. We've never known anything like it, said Tim O'Malley, chairman of Nationwide Produce, which grows vegetables across 1,000 acres in East Anglia. In July, just 2 millimeters of rain fell in East Anglia, drying out fields and shriveling vegetables in one of the UK's breadbaskets. Like many winemakers around Bordeaux, Perrin of Chateau Carbonneau never installed an irrigation system. He never needed it. In mid-May, however, Bordeaux went bone dry. A succession of heat wave pummeled the area. Perrin and 11 other winemakers in the Pessac-Leogan appellation had to receive permission to water their vines from France's winemaking authority. Perrin then assembled a makeshift watering squad, one person to drive the tractor and 4 others to trail with hoses, a cost of about 1,500 euro or $1,750 a day. The water saved the young vines, but the heat ripened the Chateau's grapes faster, forcing Perrin to start harvesting in early August, 3 weeks early. For many grapes, it was already too late. Entire bunches had their skins scorched. Others had been reduced to raisins. Perrin estimates that the heat will cut white grape production by a third, red grapes by half. The record heat will eventually add 1 to 2 percentage points of food inflation and knock 0.2 percentage points or so off euro area GDP growth in the third quarter, according to Thomas Dvorak, an economist at Oxford Economics. In a region where growth has been anemic, this might be enough to make the economy stagnate, even if it's unlikely to cause a recession, he said. The biggest hit in overall growth is likely to come from low water levels in the Rhine, disrupting the flow of goods to and from Germany's manufacturing companies, Dvorak said. That has cascading ramifications for their suppliers and customers across economies such as Poland, the Czech Republic, and Slovakia. The combination of heat waves, drought, and wildfires is expected to cost France, the EU's second largest economy, up to 15 billion euros, or 0.5% of GDP, according to French Environmental Minister Monique Barbut. Long-term, a hotter climate will mean falling worker productivity. Each degree hotter between 30 and 35 Celsius lowers worker productivity by 3%, says German insurer Allianz. If the five hottest years of the past decade are repeated in the next 5 years, vulnerable countries like France could see a cumulative GDP hit of 5% to 7% by 2030, some $240 billion, it estimates. While Europe has slashed carbon emissions, many experts say governments have been slow to focus on adaption, including how to protect an elderly population without access to air conditioning. Leaders must scramble to retrofit hospitals and schools with air conditioning, support farmers switching crops, and build out irrigation systems and water reservoirs. The UK hasn't built a major new water reservoir since 1992, even as its population has grown by 12 million people. Now it lacks water at a time of soaring demand from consumers and new industries like data centers. English summers are increasingly marked by a once rare ritual. Water companies imposing months-long bans on the use of garden hoses, leaving a nation of gardeners to hand water their gardens or watch their plants die. One water company said its ban will last the rest of the year, no matter how much it rains. Over his 40-year career in horticulture, Tim Upson has seen climate change firsthand, including over the past decade in the Royal Horticultural Society's gardens in Wisley, Surrey, a sprawling 240-acre area with more than 25,000 distinct types of plants and trees. A few decades ago, he noticed spring arriving a few days or weeks early. Now it's often 6 or 7 weeks early. It's frightening, said Upson, the RHS head of gardens. Plants that are a staple of English gardens, water-loving hydrangeas, rhododendrons, azaleas, will be harder and harder to maintain in southern England and become less common, he said. Dogwoods and cherry trees, which have shallow roots, will struggle. Already this year, thousands of white spruce trees in the area around Wisley had browned leaves in early August, a sign they won't cope with a hotter climate. The lifespan of England's quintessential oaks, meanwhile, could dramatically shorten to 100 to 150 years in hotter weather compared with the current 400 years or more. To plan for the shift, the RHS at Wisley is cataloging estimated 400,000 varieties of plants and trees in the UK to help identify which will thrive in a hotter climate, one with prolonged droughts, but also greater chances of flooding from wetter winters. Griffiths walked Wisley's gardens on a recent hot day. It hadn't rained for 61 consecutive days, beating the previous record of 36 days set in 1976. He pointed to one of his favorite trees, a Japanese katsura, that smells like cotton candy when its leaves begin to fall in autumn. The scent already lingered in the air in mid-August. I fell in love with this tree. I planted one in my garden, Griffith said. It's not going to survive going forward. In southwestern France, the hurdles to adaption are formidable. The coastline is lined with maritime pines, originally planted under Napoleon III to shield local villages from advancing dunes. Pardon me. With their deep roots, the trees thrived in the sandy soil, becoming Europe's largest artificial forest and a key driver of the area's economy. This summer, a combination of dry air, strong winds, and dry vegetation turned the area into a little bomb, said Jean-Jacques Marin, a local tree farmer. In late July, a brush-clearing operation ignited a fire that burned more than 100,000 acres, forcing 224,000 people to evacuate. Around 10 million trees burned in the fire, the equivalent of an entire year's harvest, according to Bruno Laffan, president of DFCI Aquitaine, an association of local forest owners. Weaning the region off the highly flammable trees, Laffan said, is difficult because local industry is structured around the pine. With 60,000 jobs and $10 billion in euro at an annual revenue. If we do something else, the factories will leave, he said. Marin saw 80% of his pines burn. The earliest he can replant is 2029, he said, to ensure parasites from the burned wood don't affect his saplings. Because the trees take up to 50 years to reach maturity, he considered them a generational investment, one that the 60-year-old had planned to pass down to his daughter. Now Marin walks among blackened tree trunks, dead pine needles, and soot carpet the forest floor. I would have preferred that my house burn instead of my forest, he said.
7: Sacré bleu.
6: Yep, for sure.
7: The French say. That's crazy, crazy story.
6: Oh, yeah. I mean, we think it's been hot here, and it has. But over there in Europe, rivers running dry.
7: Yes.
6: You know, you've seen the ads on television for the river boats that go down. I can't remember the name of the company. But anyway, we all get them in the mail.
7: We do.
6: And they can't do it because the river's not deep enough.
7: And meanwhile, we have flooding and glaciers melting. You know, it's climate change is a complicated scenario, and it's happening everywhere we look.
6: Absolutely.
7: We should probably do a little overview of what's happening on Wall Street, at least as far as what happened yesterday goes. So let's do that.
6: Okay.
7: Stocks were down and oil prices were up yesterday with renewed fighting in the Middle East, stoking unease on Wall Street. West Texas Intermediate crude futures, the U.S. benchmark for oil, rose almost 3% to $85.76 a barrel. After U.S. forces attacked two Iranian rocket launchers in the Strait of Hormuz on Sunday, that dampened hopes after weeks without American strikes that the war with Iran could soon end. Brent crude closed the month above $90. It was up 1.3% on the day yesterday. Oil prices have been swinging wildly throughout August, with new developments leaving investors unsure about the possibility of a diplomatic resolution. U.S. oil futures ended the month of August 1.3% higher, not far from where they began the month. Energy stocks overall rose 2.1%, joining information technology as the only sectors of the S&P 500 that finished Monday's session on a higher note. Shares of SLB were up almost 5%, and Devon Energy added 2.5%, while Halliburton and Baker Hughes both were up almost 2%. U.S. stocks slipped more broadly. The Dow Jones Industrial Average was down 0.7%, or 374 points. The S&P 500 was down 0.3%, and the NASDAQ Composite was down 0.1%. Treasury yields continued rising after a jump on Friday in response to Federal Reserve Chairman Kevin Warsh's remarks at Jackson Hole, Wyoming. The yield on the 10-year U.S. Treasury note was up to 4.757%. It was 4.721% on Friday. There's plenty for investors to worry about, according to Peter Cardillo, who is the chief market economist at Spartan Capital Securities. However, the market indexes ended the month of August with gains, with the Dow notching its best five-month run since November of 2024. Software stocks, rather than the usual high-flying AI shares, led that run higher. The S&P 500's biggest gainer was Moderna, after news in August that an experimental mRNA vaccine co-developed with Merck had succeeded in preventing cancer from coming back or spreading in a study of high-risk melanoma patients. In a CNBC interview yesterday, Treasury Secretary Scott Bessent said he would not speculate on the Fed's next move in September, but he listed a few reasons in favor of holding interest rates steady. We've been seeing a supply shock, and traditionally you don't raise rates unless you see second or third order effects, Bessent said. Elsewhere in the markets, Apple shares fell 0.9% yesterday, which was Tim Cook's last day as the company's chief executive. The iPhone maker's stock has gone up more than 2,200% since Cook took over as CEO in 2011, giving investors a price move of roughly 23.5% a year on an annualized basis. That's more than twice the annual gain of the Dow Industrials and easily more than the S&P 500 and NASDAQ composite. Shares of Amazon.com were down 2.5% after the Wall Street Journal reported that the Federal Trade Commission planned to file a lawsuit against the e-commerce giant. It is alleging that it manipulated prices to deceive advertisers into paying higher prices to promote their products. The FTC filed the suit later in the day.
6: Thanks for the update, Scott.
7: Sure.
6: And we're reading from the Wall Street Journal here and from the Talking Information Center, first day of September 2026. Front page of the Wall Street Journal today, big story. Amazon sued over ad rates. FTC, over 20 states, allege the company reaped billions by manipulating prices. So the Federal Trade Commission filed a lawsuit on Monday against Amazon.com, alleging that the e-commerce giant manipulated prices businesses paid to advertise on its retail platform, reaping tens of billions of dollars for itself over 7 years. The lawsuit, joined by a bipartisan group of more than 20 state attorneys general, alleged that Amazon deceived advertisers by secretly raising the minimum price advertisers had to pay to place ads promoting their products. The case, filed in federal court in Seattle, becomes the Consumer Protection Agency's third major case against Amazon, which agreed to pay $2.5 billion last year to settle an earlier suit alleging it tricked people into signing up for its Prime service and made it hard to cancel the subscription. Another lawsuit alleging that Amazon engaged in illegal monopolization is headed for trial next year. Amazon operates the third largest digital ad platform in the world, behind Alphabet's Google and Meta platforms. It earned $68 billion from ads in 2025, according to securities filings. Its shares closed down 2.5% on Monday. Advertisers allegedly suffered more than $20 billion in harm by paying higher prices for ads in auctions that Amazon ran and in which it intervened, according to the complaint. The states, which have the authority to seek civil penalties, could attempt to claw some of that money back. States that joined the lawsuit include New York, California, and Florida. The complaint said inflated advertising costs for sellers contribute to consumers paying higher prices. These inflated advertising charges allow Amazon to extract additional revenue from sellers on its platform on top of the account fees, referral fees, and fulfillment and storage fees, and that increasingly both cut into Amazon sellers' profit margins and lead to price increases borne by Amazon shoppers, the complaint said. Merchants compete to offer different types of ads that evaluate the prominence of their listings every time a shopper searches for a product. The ad shows up as sponsored products, sponsored brands, and display ads that appear alongside search results. The FTC alleged that Amazon began changing its auction strategy in 2018, seeking to raise prices on advertisers in a way that they wouldn't notice. Amazon said Monday that it properly described to advertisers, pardon me, how its auctions work. It said it made improvements to its ad agency over time and delivered more relevant ads to consumers and therefore improved the value of advertising to businesses that sell on its platform. The company said its approach sets a real-time mini-minimum value that reflects what each ad is actually worth. Advertisers never pay more than they bid, Amazon said. The concept is common across the industry, it said. Amazon's ad practices had no impact on consumers, the company said. Ad buyers expressed surprise about the FTC's allegation, but some said that Amazon's scale and ad performance remain unmatched, particularly for small to mid-sized sellers focused on driving sales. We are aware and concerned when issues like this come up, said Travis Johnson, chief executive officer of Podium, a marketing firm that specializes in Amazon ads. Amazon had historically run a type of auction designed to attract more bids and protect winners from dramatically overpaying. That formula tended to reduce the price a merchant paid to advertise. In some auctions, to raise the price paid, Amazon began entering its own bid, the complaint said. Internally, executives referred to the practice as a soft reserve, which was higher than the bid that normally set the price, the FTC alleged. Under the rules of the auction, that raised the price paid for an ad. Amazon knew the merchant's competing bids and didn't disclose its new practice, the lawsuit said. Amazon's ad executives tracked the surcharge they earned from the strategy and sought to limit how much others knew about it, the FTC alleged. Amazon's goal was to capture for itself more of the value of a retail sale that stemmed from successful ads, according to the lawsuit. Advertisers generally weren't aware of the practice, Amazon's ad managers acknowledged in internal documents. We don't tell them about the surcharge, one ad team member wrote in 2024, according to the complaint. Another employee wrote in an internal memo that the benefit to Amazon comes at the cost of advertisers, the lawsuit said. Other internal communications said Amazon's pricing changes enabled the company to adjust prices independent of competition. In recent years, Amazon has intervened in auctions to set the price 70% to 80% of the time, the lawsuit said. The FTC claims include that Amazon's strategy raised the pay-per-click ad cost by 50% on major shopping days. Advertisers are generally charged only when a consumer clicks on an ad. The lawsuit adds to the government's attempts to improve competition in digital advertising. The Justice Department previously brought antitrust claims against Google, alleging its ad practices were illegal. I never knew any of that went on, but I thank the FTC for bringing it to our attention and to the Wall Street Journal for publishing it on page one.
7: Absolutely. So earlier I mentioned about Apple.
6: Yes.
7: Which has a new CEO beginning today. How'd you like to be him showing up for work on his very first day? I'm the new man in charge here.
6: Yeah, I don't know.
7: Apple is on top of the world. That may be John Ternus's biggest challenge, but also his largest opportunity. When Ternus steps in as Apple's chief executive today, he takes over the world's second largest company by market capitalization. It is valued at nearly $5 trillion. Starting from such lofty heights, it could be difficult to continue the company's remarkable climb. There is one way, which company observers have said has been lacking since the Steve Jobs era, that is, revving up Apple's innovation engine, especially in artificial intelligence. Tim Cook's brilliance was to take the company that Steve Jobs built and scale it massively. The year Cook took over, Apple sold 72 million iPhones. This year, it will be 255 million. That according to Counterpoint Research. tripling volumes, hitting annual release dates like clockwork, minimizing risky capital investments, and returning more than $1 trillion to shareholders through dividends and buybacks over the years has helped Cook multiply Apple's valuation 13 times. And it isn't as if Apple stopped innovating entirely. The company now sells more watches annually than Switzerland. AirPods are as big as Major League Baseball by sales. Add to that the huge and highly profitable service business that Cook has expanded, which includes app sales and tens of billions of dollars in fees paid by Google. But in Wall Street parlance, those positives look priced in. Apple's stock trades at 33 times next year's earnings, compared with the S&P 500's collective multiple of 20 times. Apple gets that premium

0: 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The material being read is the copyright property of the publications being read. Access to this program is solely for persons who cannot read the original printed version due to a visual impairment or other disability. By continuing to listen, you confirm that you have such a condition.
1: At chip makers are eating up the capacity that Apple needs, chiefly for memory and storage chips, as well as logic chips. That isn't only driving up Apple's costs, which it is passing on to consumers. It's also leading to shortages, as the company is unable to meet consumer demand. The other major supply chain issue hanging over Turnus's head is Apple's continued dependence on China. Cook has mostly warded off President Trump's tariffs with deft politicking, and Apple's longtime CEO will continue to handle key political relationships in his role as executive chairman. But the fundamental problem remains. Most of Apple's supply chain resides in a country that is locked in a long-term trade war with the United States. Meanwhile, a determined California judge appears to have slowed Apple's services juggernaut with rulings that reduce the fat fees that Apple has long collected for in-app purchases. App developers who kick back as much as 30% of mobile revenue to Apple can now dodge those payments by charging via their own websites. App Figures estimates that Apple's App Store commission revenue in the United States dropped 6% in the quarter ending in June. But when Turnus bounds on stage for the first time as Apple's CEO on September 9th, he can be confident that Apple devices are more popular than ever. Whatever the iPhone 17 Pro lacked in AI features was outweighed by its better camera, stronger battery, and, silly though it may sound, its cool orange color. Buyers snapped them up at record volumes. The Mac, too, is having a renaissance. As it turns out, the Apple-designed chips inside them are great for running large language models from a desktop. Apple can't make Macs fast enough, leading to shortages. And for the first time in a while, Apple will have one more thing up its sleeve to close out Turnus's first iPhone launch event, a foldable iPhone. If he can speed up Siri, if he can convince app developers that they need to open up their services to the IA assistant so iPhone users can access them with simple prompts rather than clicking in and out of apps, it could set the stage for Apple, an AI laggard in many respects, to become the company that delivers the promises of the revolutionary technology to the most consumers.
2: Interesting. I have an iPhone. There's things on there. I have no idea what it does.
1: Okay, boomer.
2: Just thank you very much. And phones are supposed to be for hello, goodbye.
1: Oh, boy.
2: Okay.
1: We need to talk.
2: We are reading the Wall Street Journal for you today, September the 1st, 2026. From the Talking Information Center, and this story on the front page of the Wall Street Journal this morning. Wall Street's hottest trade unravels. Bets on rising winners suddenly turned into a losing game for investors. Wall Street's hottest trade has gone ice cold. For years, it paid off to buy stocks that were rising in price and bet against struggling shares. The momentum trade was especially profitable this year as investors piled into hot stocks, including Micron Technology, NVIDIA, advanced micro devices, and other artificial intelligence darlings, while wagering against those likely to be hurt by the embrace of AI. The S&P 500 Momentum Index soared 44% in the second quarter, its best quarterly performance on record, and it surged 133% over the past 5 years, nearly double the broad market's performance. Mega funds and rookie investors alike piled into the trade, some using leverage and options contracts in an effort to amplify their returns, propelling the underlying shares higher. It's a self-fulfilling prophecy, said Matthew Timm, managing director at Cantor Fitzgerald of the trade. Suddenly, the trade is a loser. The momentum index has tumbled more than 9% since July 1st, lagging behind the S&P 500's 2.8% gain.

0: The index, which tracks stocks in the S&P 500 based on a momentum score, is on track for the biggest quarterly underperformance in 25 years. July was the second worst month for the momentum trade in around 40 years, according to Bank of America estimates. The only month worse was April 2009, in the teeth of the global financial crisis. Hedge funds that bought momentum shares while shorting low momentum stocks suffered even more. At the same time, a basket of the most popular stocks held by hedge funds, tracked by Goldman Sachs, recorded its biggest one-month underperformance in July relative to the S&P 500 in more than 20 years, according to the bank's analysis. Momentum trading is based on a rather simple observation. Investments that go up tend to keep outperforming. Those that underperform often remain laggards. This kind of trading might seem too simple a stock-picking strategy to work, yet it often has. For decades, it didn't take a lot of sophistication to run a momentum strategy and make a decent living at it, says Augustin Lebrun, a senior researcher at Equilibri, a trading firm. Part of the reason it takes a while for corporate and other information to spread to various investors, so they slowly build positions producing buying momentum. A huge pension fund can't flip around its positions in a day, LeBron said. Behavioral biases also account for some of the effect as well. People tend to sell their winners too early and hold losers too long. Fans of the strategy point to the human tendency to extrapolate from past results and chase investment returns, noting that momentum patterns have been evident in markets for decades, even centuries. They also said that some of the worst months for momentum strategies are during longer periods of outperformance. Some have been doing the trade by buying the strongest investments in a sector while shorting the weakest. Others lean to a rising market or asset classes. Still, others use the quantitative approach or turn to banks or others who sell ways to make distinct wagers on momentum as a tradable factor or the thematic basket. The fans remain believers. Any strategy has disappointing periods, said Antti Illman, a global co-head of the Portfolio Solutions Group at AQR Capital Management. The surge in Moderna and other biotech stocks helped crush the momentum trade. These shares were among the most heavily shorted in recent years, but positive news on a cancer vaccine from Moderna and Merck sent those stocks flying, crushing some Quaint and other hedge funds. Moderna was up more than 150% in August. These traders had an especially rough day on August 19th when Goldman Sachs told its clients was the worst day for systematic long-short managers in more than 2 years. About half of the losses were because of momentum trades, the bank said. Some traders have begun to short or bet against the very stocks that propelled the momentum trade earlier this year. Net short positions in futures tied to the NASDAQ 100 index among speculators recently climbed to some of the highest levels of the past two decades, according to data from the Commodity Futures Trading Commission. The about-face is a sign of how markets have become more treacherous for investors, even as indexes keep climbing. Part of the issue, the recent meltdown of Situational Awareness, a hedge fund that has piled into some of the most popular momentum shares, including chip stocks. After a period of market tumult, NVIDIA shares skyrocketed almost 9% after its earnings, showing how quickly sentiment can shift. Some investors said the run-up in share prices drives tech stocks higher, reminds them at times of the dot-com frenzy decades ago. Mike Ogborn, founder of San Francisco-based Ogborn Capital Management, said he has grown more cautious on technology stocks and is keeping more of his portfolio in cash than he typically does. And he is nervous about the surge in spending by technology giants and quarterly capital expenditures that keep rising. It is a little bit like Cinderella and the clock striking midnight. You don't know when midnight is going to come around, Ogborn said. They don't send a memo around telling you when the CAPEX cycle is over.
1: Speaking of the clock striking midnight,
0: yes,
1: the looming insolvency of Social Security is the country's most foreseeable problem, a blaring demographic siren threatening automatic benefit cuts in 2032. That's just 6 years from now. Congress is trying to work up the nerve, however, to solve it. Discussions on the government's largest program accelerated this summer with actuarial warnings, hearings, and scattered bipartisan efforts. Lawmakers on both sides understand Social Security's real challenges, and eventually, analysts expect Republicans and Democrats to work together to prevent benefit cuts for tens of millions of seniors and perhaps address the program's longer-term health. But for now, Congress is taking baby steps along a path that could lead to tax increases or benefit reductions that would trigger voter backlash. By waiting this long, lawmakers have made the inevitable adjustment more severe. Tax or spending changes that could have been implemented years ago to shore up Social Security finances are now no longer large enough to close the gap between expected revenue and promised benefits. I want the public to see we're not sleepwalking here, said Senator Tim Kaine of Virginia, who backs two bipartisan bills. One would empower an advisory board to expedite legislation. The other would borrow to create an investment fund to bolster the program. Both those ideas have significant detractors, and the leading Republican sponsors are retiring. Lawmakers say they will act before the 22% automatic benefit cuts kick in 6 years from now. I don't believe that we'll ever hit that wall because I think funding will be derived because we can't let it hit the wall, no matter what. That, according to Senator Jim Justice, Republican from West Virginia. The big questions, when and with what money? Lawmakers are starting to float some ideas. In one interesting bipartisan pairing, Senators Bernie Moreno, a Republican from Ohio, and Elizabeth Warren, a Democrat from Massachusetts, have proposed eliminating the cap on Social Security payroll tax. That 12.4% tax, which is split between employees and employers, ends once wages and self-employment income hit $184,500 this year. The senators argue that it is unfair that higher-income workers pay a smaller share of their income than most people do. They have not released a bill or said whether they would expand the tax to investment income. They also have not said whether they're only proposing a tax increase or whether they would keep the current program structure where having more income subject to taxes would qualify those top-end workers for larger future benefits. For now, other Republicans have not joined with Moreno. Rather than advocating any particular solution, Representatives Tom Cole, a Republican from Oklahoma, and Tom Suozzi, a Democrat from New York, support a bill creating a bipartisan commission and guaranteeing expedited votes if that panel offers a plan for 75-year solvency. The bipartisan Senate group, including Kaine, floated a similar idea for fast-track consideration of a board's plans for 50-year solvency. Congress, historically, rarely touches Social Security. It is structured as a government trust fund with dedicated revenue streams and benefit formulas based on earnings history. The program is designed to replace a greater share of pre-retirement wages for lower-income workers. When baby boomers worked and paid significant taxes, Social Security ran surpluses. The rest of the government used that money, putting essential IOUs in Social Security's trust fund. As baby boomers retired, the money flow reversed, and the program started burning through IOUs, which will be gone by 2032. The Social Security Trust Fund is just part of the government, but when the fund is exhausted, Social Security won't have legal authority and money to pay all promised benefits on time. Congress can, in the interim, use Social Security's disability fund to push insolvency out to 2034. The easiest path could be politically safe and fiscally risky, that is, paying benefits from the general budget. That would address the short-term crunch and effectively end Social Security's special separate status. But even absent that move, some near-term general fund transfer or borrowing is likely, according to Shay Akabes, Vice President of Economic Policy at the Bipartisan Policy Center. Achieving long-term solvency for Social Security could happen through a mix of smaller benefits, higher taxes, or new dedicated revenue. Many Democrats are dead set against reductions in promised benefits, and they oppose commissions and boards that are designed to broker compromise. Senator Bernie Sanders, independent from Vermont, and others have even proposed some benefit increases. They are focused on raising taxes on top earners, particularly by removing the payroll tax cap. If enacted now, a plan removing the cap and denying new benefits to affected workers would close about two-thirds of the long-term hole. The problem really can only be solved by something that the vast majority of the American public supports. That is, scrapping the cap on income, according to Martin O'Malley, who ran Social Security during the Biden administration. However, removing that cap would drive top marginal tax rates on wages over 50% in high tax states where many Democratic voters live. It would be the largest tax increase in over 40 years, according to the Tax Foundation. Republicans generally oppose tax increases, but they lack a unified position on Social Security. They're very afraid of the issue, says Andrew Biggs of the Conservative American Enterprise Institute, who was a senior Social Security official during the George W. Bush administration. They just don't know what they want, he says. In 2016, President Trump ran on promises to block benefit cuts, taking steam out of those earlier GOP efforts and holding a no-cuts posture that he maintains today. Under his leadership, there will be zero reductions to Social Security payments, according to Liz Houston, a White House spokeswoman.
0: Mm-hmm. Good-oke. This is the Wall Street Journal from the Talking Information Center.
1: On September the 1st.
0: Yep, in the year 2026. So as we get close to the end here, this story from U.S. News section of the Wall Street Journal. State, you remember the big fires out in California?
1: Yeah.
0: State Farm hit with new suit in those wildfires.
1: The insurance company, State Farm?
0: State Farm. Los Angeles County sued State Farm on Monday over its handling of insurance claims after the deadly and destructive 2025 wildfires, alleging that delays and denials of claims by California's largest private insurer violated unfair competition laws. The lawsuit filed in Los Angeles County Superior Court alleges that State Farm denied claims and delayed payouts for policyholders whose homes were destroyed or damaged by the fires in Pacific Palisades and Altadena. The lawsuit said that State Farm assigned multiple adjusters to people seeking payments, failed to issue payments to cover living expenses after the fires, and misrepresentations to discourage policyholders from pursuing claims, and didn't properly handle claims of smoke damage in homes left standing, the lawsuit said. Wildfire survivors have spent far too long fighting to receive the benefits they paid for and counted on, said Los Angeles County Supervisor Catherine Barger, a Republican whose district includes Altadena, and at a downtown news conference. And I hope I'm pronouncing that section of Pacific Palisades correctly, Altadena.
1: Altadena.
0: Altadena?
1: Yes.
0: Okay, thank you, sir. State Farm strongly disagrees with the company's with the county's characterization of its wildfire claims handling and plans to respond through the appropriate legal process, a company representative said. The insurer said more than $6.2 billion in claims has been paid out following the disaster and expects that number to eventually top $7 billion. The Los Angeles County fires in January 2025 were the most expensive in world history, with total insured losses estimated at $40 billion. The fires killed at least 31 people. The failure to pay benefits due under the policies has prolonged the catastrophe for victims of the fire, the lawsuit said. The county's action follows legal action by the state of California earlier this year against State Farm. The state is seeking millions of dollars in damages, the highest penalty sought this century following a wildfire disaster, and the power to suspend State Farm's license to operate in the state for up to a year. The county lawsuit filed Monday seeks restitution for victims, something the state can't seek, said Assistant County Counsel Scott Kuhn.
1: Wow. Like a good neighbor, State Farm is there.
0: Yes, yes, and apparently not there soon enough.
1: Very. That's a great line.
0: It's okay. Well, this story. Real quick, when I read this,
1: yeah,
0: U.S.
1: Go ahead, yeah, go ahead.
0: Okay.
1: Absolutely.
0: Companies reached drug pricing deals?
1: Yes, please.
0: Yep. The Trump administration reached agreements for most favored nation drug prices with nine pharmaceutical companies, including Teva Pharmaceuticals, Astellas Pharmaceuticals, and Bridge Bio. The agreements provide for all state Medicaid programs to pay prices for prescription drugs that match the lowest prices paid by other developed nations, the White House said Monday, adding that the agreements guarantee MFN pricing for all new medicines the companies bring to market if the U.S. has now reached 26 deals covering 89% of the branded drug market, the White House said. The companies include Alcon, B1 Medicines, CSL, Sun Pharma, and UCB agreed to collectively commit $19.6 billion to manufacturing in the U.S. in the new term, the White House said. So there you have it.
1: Well done.
0: Thank you. And thank you for listening to the Talking Information Center and the Wall Street Journal on this September 1st. Have yourself a good day.
2: 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From 3:30 to 4, we'll listen to the Chicopee Holyoke Herald. From 4 to 4:30, we'll hear the Holyoke Sun, followed by the Town Reminder at 4:30. And rounding out the day at 5 o'clock, we'll listen to the New York Times Business. 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
3: Hi everyone, this is Joe back again with Valley Eye Radio, and today I'm bringing you from our friends at the Hampton Senior Center, Six Little Stories with Lots of Meaning, appeared in the January issue of Scantic Scribe. Once, all villagers decided to pray for rain. On the day of prayer, all the people gathered, but only one boy came with an umbrella. That is faith. When you throw babies in the air, they laugh because they know you will catch them. That is trust. Every night we go to bed without any assurance of being alive the next morning, but still, we set the alarms to wake up. That is hope. We plan big things for tomorrow in spite of zero knowledge of the future. That is confidence. We see the world suffering, but still, we get married and have children. That is love. On an old man's shirt was written a sentence, "I am not 80 years old. I am sweet 16 with 64 years of experience. That is attitude." Have a happy day and live your life like these six stories. Remember, Good friends are the rare jewels of life, difficult to find, and impossible to replace. 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
5: Well, good morning, everyone. Welcome back to Valley Eye Radio. Happy September 1st. It is Tuesday, September 1st, 2026. First of the month. And here in Massachusetts, it is primary voting day. So if you haven't already, if you got a chance today, make sure to go to the polls and, you know, put in your votes. As always, we're here to bring you the news from all around the Pioneer Valley, starting off this morning with the Springfield Republican, read to us today by Gene and Mary Ellen. I'll hand it over to them now, and let's hear what they've got in store for us.
6: Well, thank you, Liam. It's Tuesday, brand new month today, September 1st. As far as the weather is concerned, it's going to be rainy Tuesday. Today features periods of rain, especially in the morning, and that's when we are here. Steady rain is likely with perhaps a few embedded downpours. Rain will taper to showers in the afternoon, but it will remain mainly cloudy and muggy with highs near 70. It will stay cloudy and cool overnight with some patchy fog. Lows fall into the 60s. Tomorrow will be mainly cloudy with a few showers here and there. Highs will again be near 70. Thursday will be brighter with a few showers and storms. Highs near 80. A front should dry us out in time for Friday and the long holiday weekend. So today we're expecting periods of rain with a high of 72, a low of 60. Tonight, cloudy with showers. Tomorrow, cloudy with a shower. High of 72, low of 63. Thursday, humid with a thunderstorm. And in the picture, there's a little bit of a sun here peeking out from clouds with thunder and lightning coming down. Oh, maybe that's the lightning. I don't know, with raindrops falling from the clouds. Anyway, Thursday, humid with a thunderstorm. High 80, low 61. Friday. Sun and clouds, drier. High of 82, low of 58. That sounds good to me. Saturday, sun and clouds, high 76, low 54. The sun rose this morning at 6:16. It will set at 7:25 p.m., giving us a day that is 13 hours and 8 minutes long. Now we'll go to some lottery numbers. The Mass Daily for Monday, August 31st. Midday, 4970. If you had all four in the exact order, you'd have $4,653 extra dollars. Evening, 2645. All four exact order, $4,705. Mega Millions is still the biggest estimated jackpot, somewhere in the area of $145 million. The Mega Millions numbers for August 28th, 8, 17, 29, 42, and 55. The Mega Ball is 2. Mass Cash, August 31st, midday, 1, 5, 15, 25, 31. Mass Cash, August 31st, evening, 8, 17, 22, 30, 35. Megabucks, August 31st, 1, 7, 13, 14, 18, 38. Millionaire for Life, August 31st, 2, 9, 30, 37, 45. The Millionaire Ball is 4. And Powerball, with its own not-too-shabby estimated jackpot of $131 million, the Powerball numbers for August 31st, 11, 17, 25, 37, 49. Powerball is 10, and the power play is 2. Good luck out there, and now my friend Mary Ellen's going to bring you your latest sports update.
7: And this edition of sports is brought to you through a generous contribution from A to Z Moving and Storage, 41 Chapin Street, West Springfield, Mass. Their motto is, Happy Feet Move Faster. And here's a local high school story. Girls soccer. Molly Foley takes over South Hadley's girls soccer. This is by Christopher Berry. South Hadley, for the first time in 10 years, there will be a different head coach along the sideline for the South Hadley girls soccer team this fall. But not to worry, it will be a familiar face for the Tigers program, as former assistant coach Molly Foley was promoted to head coach after South Hadley announced that coaching legend Richard Marjanski retired last November after taking over the program in 2017. Marjanski listened to his heart and family and decided it was time to hang up the whistle and prepare for the latest chapter of their lives. Quoting Marjanski, it was a very hard decision to make, but I will say my daughters and wife were part of it. Every coach knows the amount of time you give every season, and you do miss out on a lot of family time. I am blessed with three awesome daughters who have been through the program and one who's still playing college soccer. I preach commitment and communication with my players. Now it's time to commit to my family. This program is in a great place right now, and players have the structure to continue to be successful. Foley understands the expectations that come with taking over such a successful program, but she is prepared to make her mark in her second season with the Tigers and first as their head coach. Despite the added anticipation for their regular season opener, Foley has remained calm and focused, relying on her previous head coaching experience to help guide the Tigers toward another successful season in South Hadley. So, that is what's happening with the South Hadley girls soccer team. Now, this is good. Red Sox news. That's good to have some good news. Late Night Comeback by Sean McAdam. Boston, instant reaction from the Red Sox 9-8 win over Seattle at Fenway Park Monday night. In a wild back-and-forth affair with plenty of lead changes, the Red Sox rallied for a run in the bottom of the ninth to tie the game and then posted a walk-off win when Trevor Story singled as the Sox scored 4 times in their final 3 innings to cap win. Roman Anthony led the ninth with a leadoff triple on a miscalculation by Seattle's Julio Rodriguez, then trotted home on a sacrifice fly to left by Sidan Rafaela. The Sox had led 5-3 before the Mariners erupted for 4 runs in the sixth. The Mariners added another run in the seventh before the Sox countered with 2 in the eighth on Trevor Story's wall ball double and the run in the ninth. Peyton Toll didn't enjoy his best outing. He fell behind 1-0 in the top of the first, gave back a 3-2 lead in the fifth, and couldn't get through the sixth inning. He worked out of a bases loaded, no out jam in the fifth to allow just 1 run. But in the fateful sixth, when the Mariners scored 4 times, Toll invited trouble with a leadoff walk and was out of the game 2 batters later. This start marked the third straight in which he was unable to get through 6 innings at a time when the workload on a bullpen has built up and could use some length from the rotation. It didn't take long for Mickey Gasper to make his mark, option to Worcester Sunday to make room for the activation of Roman Anthony. Gasper was quickly recalled when the Sox placed Wilson Contreras on injured list with a left hamstring strain. Previously, Gasper had been getting most of his at-bats as the team's lefty DH in the absence of Yoshida, a hamstring, but with Contreras sidelined for a while. Gasper will be getting some time at first base, too. If he keeps slugging the way he has, he'll be in the lineup somewhere. His solo homer in the bottom of the first was his 6th homer in the last 12 games. Jaron Duran's summer power display continues unabated. In the second inning, Duran drilled a pitch deep into the right field seats for his 19th homer of the season, leaving him just two shy of his career high in homers, 21, established in 2024, his best season. He's also likely to record his second 2020 season, as he has 18 steals with almost 4 weeks still to play. It goes without saying that Duran's overall offense has been disappointing. He's struggling to get above 210 for the season, but the power has at least helped to make up for everything else among Red Sox hitters. Only Contreras and William Abreu have more homers this season. The Boston bullpen has seen better days. Tyrone, who has been so dependable all season, blew up in the sixth and was charged with 3 runs in just a third of an inning in relief of Toll. He faced 5 batters and retired only one of them. Then in the seventh, Eric Miller yielded a solo homer to Cal Raleigh, marking the first time since joining the Red Sox at the trade deadline that he had allowed an earned run. It had to come sometime, of course, but this one with the Sox already trailing by 2 was particularly ill-timed. It probably won't be official until Tuesday, when rosters expand from 26 to 28, but you can expect that infielder Isaiah Kiner-Falefa will be the position player added. Kiner-Falefa has been on a rehab assignment at Worcester as he recovers from forearm inflammation. His versatility in the infield will be welcome at a time when Contreras is unavailable and Trevor Story is just getting accustomed to playing every day again. The Red Sox and Mariners play the middle game of the 3 games set tonight at 6:45 p.m. The Sox are undecided on their starting pitcher, while the Mariners will go with Brian Wu. And so you can go down to Fenway and see, unless they're rained out. It could be rained out. I don't know. And here's not a surprise, but sort of sad. Lionel Messi retires from the global stage. Aww. Argentina superstar Lionel Messi announced his retirement from international soccer on Monday, ending 21 years of national team duty that was capped by winning the World Cup in 2022 to secure his place in the pantheon of the game's greatest ever players. It was a decision that hurt and still hurts deeply, but I understand that the time has come, the 39-year-old Messi said on his Instagram account. Messi played 207 games for Argentina and finishes as his all-time leading scorer with 125 goals, 21 of them in World Cups. Only one player has more goals in man's international. His longtime rival Cristiano Ronaldo, who has 146 and has yet to announce his retirement from Portugal duty. Now, Celtics center Nemus Couto was back on the floor Monday for Portugal after being sidelined during a FIBA World Cup qualifier versus Spain on Friday due to an ankle injury. Quito showed no signs of the ailment in a matchup against Georgia as the 7-footer finished with a team-high 20 points, 11 rebounds, and 4 blocks in a 98-90 defeat. And now to the U.S. Open. Alcaraz and Sabalenka begin with victories. This is by Brian Mahoney of the Associated Press. Carlos Alcaraz was nervous. He was excited. Best of all, he was pain-free. Alcaraz beat Roman Cefluda 6-4, 6-4, 6-4 on Monday, showing no problems with the right wrist injury that had sidelined the 23-year-old Spaniard since April. I don't know how it looked from outside, but from inside, my feeling was that I was hitting normal, Alcaraz said. I was playing pretty normal, playing my style, and yeah, the arm, the wrist, everything felt great. In that case, don't rule out a run at a repeat. Following fellow two-time U.S. Open champion Arna Sabalenka onto Arthur Ashe Stadium, the number 2-seeded Alcaraz appeared more comfortable as the match went on and delivered the all-around game that has made him a fan favorite in New York. He held his hand to his ear to encourage louder cheers and pumped his fist after a pretty volley winner in the final game of the match. Alcaraz could be an even bigger favorite after Djokovic's lost. Forced to miss the French Open in Wimbledon, Alcaraz decided he was good enough to come back at the U.S. Open, stepping right back into Grand Slam tennis without a warm-up event. I had more nerves than usual, but just happy, because for me, my goal here is to compete, to enjoy, and let's see how my body is going to react after the matches, after the competition again, Alcaraz said. I don't know how far I'm going to go in the tournament. I didn't know if I was going to lose this one, if I'm going to make the second round final. I don't know how far I'm going to go, but what I just really want to do is enjoy every time that I'm going to walk into the court, feeling the energy from the people, feeling the competition. No man has won consecutive U.S. Open titles since Roger Federer took five in a row from 2004 to 2008. If Alcaraz stays healthy, the seven-time Grand Slam champion may quickly become a huge favorite with top-ranked Jannik Sinner, sidelined by a knee injury, and number four Novak Djokovic losing in the U.S. Open's first round for the first time on Sunday. With the tournament thrown into shock by that result, Sabalenka brought back some normalcy. Okay. And Sabalenka beat Camila Osorio 6-4, 6-4 to begin her bid to be the first player to win three straight U.S. Open championships since Serena Williams from 2012 to the 14th. And that is your sports for today.
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6: 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News from the state, front page. More, more, more. State wants additional 20 million gallons of Quabbin water a day to feed eastern Massachusetts growth. This is by Jim Kinney at repub.com. It's from Belchertown. The Massachusetts Water Resources Authority wants to draw as much as 20 million more gallons a day from the Quabbin Reservoir to expand its territory in eastern Massachusetts. The authority says taking more water won't harm the Quabbin or the waterways flowing from it. But the request comes to a public hearing this month with the reservoir unusually low, 11 feet below normal, with mud flats left behind where there is normally water. And communities surrounding the Quabbin continue agitating for more money and respect, saying they bear the burden of protecting Boston's water source, and get little to show for it. A required public hearing on the 20 million gallon a day request is 11 a.m. September 30th. At the Town Hall Auditorium at the Belchertown Town Hall on 2 Jabish Street. Notices of the hearing went out Friday. I think it's really important that people attend that hearing, said Ellen Anderson of Petersham, who was on the Watershed Steward Coalition with representatives from other towns bordering the reservoir. It's basically an extraction of resources from the Quabbin and sending it to other places. Anderson feels the need to remind people how precious the resource is. If you don't have water, you don't have life, she said. The authority takes an average of 200 million gallons a day from the Quabbin for municipal water in Boston and the city's surrounding communities. That number falls to 190 million gallons or so a day in winter, but can spike to the 270 million gallons of water a day range in the summer if customers are watering lawns. Excuse me. The authority has State Department of Environmental Protection permission to take as much as 312 million gallons a day. The authority is making the request, which it first outlined in February, in anticipation that more communities it serves will seek water. In the past, it has gone to the DEP and the Water Resources Commission as each new community requests Quabbin water. Lexi Dewey of Pelham prefers that process, saying it's better to look separately at each request to remove more water from the valley holding the Quabbin. Quote, it ensures that moving water out of a basin from one basin to another basin is looked at critically, end quote, she said. State Representative Aaron Saunders, a Democrat from Belchertown, said the 20 million gallon request is tough to ask of communities that have suffered under drought conditions most of the summer and are having trouble drawing from wells. Quote, even if it is just housekeeping, all of this should be part of the statewide drought plan, end quote, Saunders said. Ed Como of Belchertown has been monitoring water levels in the Quabbin for months. He wants Boston and its neighbors to compensate towns around the Quabbin for protecting the watershed and foregoing development while sacrificing economically. Inspired by a long road trip back from Maine, where he thought every other car was espousing one cause or another, Como had 100 bumper stickers made up, reading, Quabbin Region, we make Boston possible. Ooh, yikes. Mm-hmm. Como is making them available at a cost of $5 each. He directs people who want one to visit Instagram.com/EdComoPhotography. That's Instagram.com/EDComeaU Photography. PHOTOGRAPHY. Quote, I wanted to help create a sense of unity in the Quabbin region and to support our efforts to get some equity regarding our contributions to Boston, end quote, he said.
7: Thank you, Jean. That's interesting. Yep. Mm. Quabbin's a beautiful region.
6: Yes, it sure is.
7: Springfield, front page news. Family of man in nursing home fatality case claims negligence. This is by Daniel Jackson at Republic.com. Thomas Frazier, 83, died a quarter of a mile from the facility. Its attorneys can't budge the judge on malpractice tactic. Years after Thomas Frazier left his bed at a Wilbraham nursing home, walked into its lobby, and disappeared into the night, his family's negligence lawsuit continues to play out in court. Frazier went missing from Vantage at Wilbraham on October 20th, 2022, triggering a search with drones, dogs, even a police helicopter. But weeks later, a contractor performing work on a drainage system about a quarter of a mile away found Frazier's decomposing body at the bottom of a steep wooded hill on December 2, 2022. He was 83. A lawsuit filed in October accuses Vantage and its employees of gross negligence that led to Frazier and his family to experience immense suffering because they allowed him to walk out of the facility unnoticed. A judge's decision Friday allows those claims against the nursing home to proceed. Attorneys for the nursing home asked Judge Thomas Townsend, who is hearing this case in Hamden Superior Court, to toss several claims from Frazier's family, specifically alleging that Vantage breached a contract and engaged in deceptive advertising. Vantage's attorneys with the Boston-based firm Morrison Mahoney also asked Townsend to treat the lawsuit like a medical malpractice lawsuit. According to Alfred Chamberlain, who is representing the family, treating the case as a medical malpractice claim would require them to jump through numerous hoops. They would have had to file an affidavit from a medical expert, and the claims would have been heard by a tribunal, for instance, But after a hearing last week, Townsend refused to narrow the lawsuit or treat the case like a malpractice suit. This is not a typical medical care case. Rather, the descendant wandered from a residential health care facility, Townsend wrote. Yes, Frazier was receiving medical care, but Frazier's family is not arguing that a doctor's decision regarding his treatment led to his death, the judge said. At Wednesday's hearing, a Morrison Mahoney associate, Griffin Rose, had argued that the home's efforts to secure the facility for its residents was part of its medical care. Certified nursing aides check doors and windows and for other risks as part of the routine nursing care that is provided, he said. Doctors assign monitoring bracelets. Rose said the facility has since closed and a new entity currently operates at 9 Maple Street. Chamberlain at the hearing argued that not everything that happens at a nursing home falls under a medical malpractice claim. Furthermore, a medical malpractice tribunal can inquire solely into medical aspects of the incident. The facility failed to lock its doors or have staff at the door, which allowed one of its residents to leave in the middle of the night, Chamberlain said. There's no medical aspect of this, he said. Frazier, who had mild dementia, was last seen wearing pants, a white t-shirt, and a red hoodie, according to the Wilbraham Police Department when it was searching for him. Since the time he first entered the facility in December of 2021, Frazier's family said Vantage received about $130,000 for his care, according to case documents. The family also claims that the facility never said Frazier had a propensity to wander.
6: That's a sad story.
7: Yes.
6: And just a quick note, this is a caption on a picture. We have a winner. This was from Chicopee. Wilfredo Negron of Chicopee competes Saturday at the 4th C3 Hispanic Heritage Dominoes Tournament held at Wisniewski Park in Chicopee. This year's competition was won by Negron and Orlando Ramos of Holyoke. Okay. So, second place winners were the husband and wife team of Thompson and Lesbia Diaz. So, congratulations to them. But here you go. This is the final front page article. It's from Amherst. Gear to be at Dalai Lama film screening. Wisdom of Happiness will be shown September 9th at Bromery Center for Arts. This is by Namu Sampath. Richard Gere is coming to UMass Amherst for a screening of his new documentary about the leader of Tibetan Buddhism. The Pretty Woman and Primal Fear actor who attended UMass Amherst will be present for a free screening of Wisdom of Happiness, the 2024 film about the 14th Dalai Lama, and panel discussion at the school in September. Gere is an executive producer of the film. The film will be shown September 9th at the Randolph W. Bromery Center for the Arts as part of UMass Fine Arts Center's exploration of how the arts play a role in overall wellness, a statement from the university said. The event is co-presented by UMass Student Affairs and Campus Life and the International Campaign for Tibet. The post-screening panel discussion will include Gere, United States Representative Jim McGovern, a Democrat from the 2nd District, and Tenko Gyatso, President of the International Campaign for Tibet. The discussion will be moderated by New England Public Media's Monty Belmonte, and its MC is Darden Sharling, UMass Amherst Lecturer of Communication. Quote, bringing Wisdom of Happiness to UMass Amherst is an opportunity to engage our students and the wider community with His Holiness, the Dalai Lama's enduring message of compassion, human connection, and our shared responsibility for one another, said Thandup Searing, co-chair of the film's organizing committee and assistant director for student learning for UMass Residential First Year Experience Program. Admission is free, but space is limited, and advance registration is strongly recommended, the statement said. Details about the event can be found at arts.umass.edu. 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Mary Ellen?
7: Richard Gere.
6: Yes.
7: The Dalai Lama. He's a fascinating, that's a fascinating life. Okay. Westfield. Hospital leader describes need for a new emergency department at Bay State Noble. This is by Jim Kinney. The emergency department at Bay State Noble Hospital sees about 31,000 patient visits a year, far more than it was designed for. It is half the size that would be called for today. Brandon Okizi, president and chief operating officer of Bay State Noble Hospital, said at an event Monday that the lack of space limits patient privacy and hampers efficient patient flow and care. Okizi and others argued for the project's need ahead of the October 24th Noble Ball fundraiser. Planning has begun, but it is in the early stages. The department's outdated layout makes it hard, he said, to separate patients based on the kind of care they need. Staff also have a hard time keeping an eye on the department and being flexible. Bay State Health has long listed a new emergency department at Noble as among its pressing capital projects. But it's too early in the process to establish either a timeline or a proposed cost. According to Okizi, flexible care spaces in a renovated department will allow staff to adapt to evolving medical needs. A new facility would include designated areas for behavioral health and isolation. Ultimately, the new emergency department will provide future-ready capacity to serve both hospital and broader community needs as they continue to grow, Okizi said. Earlier this summer, Cooley Dickinson Hospital in Northampton completed a $16 million capital campaign that partially paid to renovate and expand its emergency department. And this is a continuing story from Springfield. Springfield Police has renewed their request to the public that asks for assistance in locating a missing teenager. Wolde Ventura, 14, was reported missing on August 11th. He stands about 5 feet, 5 inches tall and weighs about 110 pounds. He often frequents the Union Station, according to the Springfield Police Youth Aid Bureau. Police first sought the public's help on August 14th. His mother recently asked police to share the photo again, according to police spokesperson Ryan Walsh. Walsh said residents who see Ventura or know where he might B should call Springfield Police's non-emergency line at 413-787-6300 or the department's detectives at 413-787-6360. And that was by Daniel Jackson.
6: Thank you, Mary Ellen.
7: You're welcome.
6: And you want me to go? We're at about 33, just after half past the hour. Oh. News from Chicopee. This is from the business section. Mm-hmm. I was going to say Business Monday, but today is not Monday. I know I'm here, but it's Tuesday. Townhomes to be rehabbed for $41.5 million. This is by Namu Sampath at repub.com. Deal will keep units affordable for next 50 years. A Boston developer has purchased and will rehabilitate a townhome complex in Chicopee. Wynn Companies, that's W-I-N-N, Companies, was selected by the State Executive Office of Housing and Livable Communities to rehabilitate the Chicopee Village Townhomes, a 290-unit affordable housing property in the city. Existing affordability restrictions are set to expire this year, but the state's housing office in 2025 identified the Chicopee Village townhomes as a preservation priority under Chapter 40T, the state law created in 2009 to protect and prevent the loss of existing affordable housing. Wind companies acquired the townhomes and will rehabilitate the apartment complex for $41.5 million to keep these townhomes as affordable housing for the next

0: This broadcast service is provided by Valley iRadio. The material being read is the copyright property of the publications being read. Access to this program is solely for persons who cannot read the original printed version due to a visual impairment or other disability. By continuing to listen, you confirm that you have such a condition.
1: Homes, LLC. With two lots on Green Street being combined, the nonprofit will build three homes total, said Geraldine McCafferty, housing director for the city. Quoting, these lots are being sold for the purpose of development into single-family homes that will be sold as affordable housing to households with incomes up to 100% of the area median income, she told the city council in a recent meeting. End of quote. The three are among a number of first-time affordable homes that Wayfinders has been constructing and selling by lottery, mainly in the distressed Old Hill section of the town, of the city, I'm sorry. It recently completed construction and sold four on Union Street. The process to sell the property took time since the city was working with Wayfinders, which received neighborhood stabilization program funds from the state to help fund the building of the homes. The city put out the request for proposals seeking nonprofits that will develop the lots as affordable housing for first-time homebuyers. With a combined sale price of $7,249 for the four properties, the city is selling them well below the assessed value, which totals $75,500, she said. McCafferty said that by selling the parcels under their assessed value, the city leverages money from the state. All of the properties are vacant and two were acquired in tax title proceedings. The Green Street properties were donated to the city to be used for the now closed Bridge Academy, which connects to the land, records said. The other three properties on Brigham Street were put out to bid to all developers. A small local company, Naylor Nation Real Estate LLC, provided the best plan and the highest acceptable bids, McCafferty said. Two properties located next to each other will be combined for a two-family home. That land, which was sold under one $5,000 bid, was assessed at $1,200. The city also sold three contiguous parcels on Brigham and Walnut Streets for $15,000 to the same company, which plans to combine them into one lot and construct a second two-family home. The property is being sold for about half the assessed value because that was the highest bid received. A total of four developers bid on the land. One did submit a higher proposal, but it was rejected because it did not fit the requirements, McCafferty said. The homes will be market rate, but the city did require they be owner-occupied, she said.
2: Okay. And at with about 20 minutes to go until obituary time, news from Amherst, and we always like to let you know about people who are committing scams.
1: Yes.
2: And what happens to them sometimes, karma. This is from Amherst, as I said, scam suspect arrested after crashing into PD Cruiser. A suspect in a phone scam that defrauded a Northfield couple of more than $8,000 was arrested last week after a chase with Amherst police, according to the Northwestern District Attorney's Office. Rouldens, that's Rouldens, Daniel Bruno, 34, of Amherst, pleaded not guilty Friday in Eastern Hampshire District Court to leaving the scene of property damage, negligent operation, disorderly conduct, and failure to stop for police, according to court records. Amherst police arrested Bruno on Thursday evening after they say he fled from a traffic stop, crashed into a police cruiser, and was eventually subdued by a canine unit, prosecutors said. Amherst police were pursuing Bruno because Northfield police had identified him as a suspect in the phone scam. On Wednesday, Northfield police received a report from a Northfield couple who said they had been scammed, prosecutors said. The couple told police a scammer had called them claiming to be a relative.

0: relative who had been arrested and needed bail money, according to prosecutors. The couple went to a location in Northampton specified by the caller, where they met Bruno and gave him the money. Northfield police linked Bruno to the scam through the license plate of the car he was driving when he met the couple, prosecutors said. Northfield police plan to file additional charges against Bruno in Northampton District Court in connection with the scam. During Bruno's arraignment on Friday, the judge released him on personal recognizance, according to court records. He is due back in court on September 25th, and that is from Susanna Sudborough.
1: Wow.
0: Okay, I'll turn it back to you, Mary.
1: How about, now these are devastating, I don't know, more storms possible at the Grand Canyon. Flash flood killed at least two, others are missing. This is by Jamie Stingle and Ty O'Neill of the Associated Press. Rescue crews looking for missing people have found at least two bodies since a major flash flood swept through the Grand Canyon, and forecasters warned Monday that more flooding was possible as heavy rain shrouded the canyon walls. Saturday's flash flood severely damaged the only water pipeline into the canyon. Officials barred tourists from staying at lodges and hotels inside the Grand Canyon National Park and issued emergency water restrictions for year-round residents. At least two people have been found dead. More than a dozen others are missing, following waves of rain in the Bright Angel Creek area of the tourist destination that hosts 4.4 million visitors a year. The flood happened deep in the canyon near where the Colorado River flows, around popular lodges and camping areas where people hiking from one rim of the Grand Canyon to the other stop for the night. Scores of visitors had to be evacuated from the area by helicopter. They talked of a massive deluge and rangers warning of rock slides and saw huge pools of logs and debris rolling down the river as they stood nearby waiting rescue. Hiker Daniel Evans said it rained several times before the worst 30-minute downpour Saturday afternoon. He had been planning to rest through the hot day and spend the night near the hard-hit Bright Angel campground area. Earlier, rangers told him it looked to be safe. Then, as the rain poured, they told him it was time to go. He thought of Nepal and the massive floods and landslides that poured down mountain valleys last week. The entire time it was raining, the entire time I'm going through all this and packing, I'm just keeping my eyes upstream, just praying that a wall of water isn't coming toward us, I'm quoting Evans. The body of a 46-year-old man was recovered Sunday evening near Crystal Rapids along the Colorado River, the National Park Service said, without providing details. Crews Monday were trying to recover a second body, park officials said in an email that provided no other details. More than a dozen people remained missing, and officials urged anyone who was in the park when the flood happened to contact park rangers or anyone else to let them know they are okay. Late Monday morning, more rain fell as the State Department of Emergency and Military Affairs was coordinating with the Park Service and county emergency management officials in search and recovery efforts. Visiting the Grand Canyon can be particularly dangerous in the summer because of the risk of flash flooding that accompanies the monsoon or rainy season. Clear days can quickly give way to thunderstorms and downpours. Forecasters warned more flooding could happen Monday or just about any time storms pop up. Rain also fell on part of the Dragon Bravo fire scar, a burn area left by a lightning-caused wildfire in July of 2025. It burned for days before exploding into fast-moving that forced evacuations and consumed the historic Grand Canyon Lodge, some cabins, and other structures. Without vegetation, a barren burn scar allows runoff to flow more quickly. The steep, rocky nature of the canyon itself funnels water rapidly. What might be a normal summer downpour somewhere else can become a charging wall of water in the canyon. And as was mentioned in the article, there was flooding in Nepal. And the principal saved 900 children before the school washed away. This is by Binod Himmer and Claire Moses of the New York Times. Wednesday seemed like any other morning for Rajendra Dwadi, the principal of a school in Nepal. Everything was going normally, he said. That changed around 9:10 a.m. when Dwadi was teaching a class at the Tribhuvan Trishuli School in Nuwakot, a district just north of Kathmandu, the country's capital. A staff member burst into the classroom shouting that a major flood was headed their way. The news began to spread as relatives living upstream sent warnings to anyone in the path of the fast-approaching floodwaters. Dwadi had to make some quick decisions. He told all the children who were present, about 900 of the school's total 1,643 students, to run to higher ground. Only older pupils ages 11 to 18 were at the school when the floods hit, which aided the quick evacuation, Dwadi said. The younger students did not start class until 10 a.m. Quoting Dwadi, they were old enough to run immediately, said in a phone interview Monday. It would not have been possible to save everyone had kindergarten and primary school students also been here. Pupils who had arrived at the school earlier by bus were told to get back on them, and Dwadi instructed the drivers to leave the area as quickly as possible. Continuing a quote from Dwadi, a couple of students became traumatized and fainted, adding that these children were transported to safety on teachers' motorbikes. Continuing his quote, I thought that even if the warning turned out to be wrong, the worst it would cost us one day of study, Dwadi said. But taking it lightly could mean the loss of hundreds of lives. His swift of action plan saved those lives. At 9:23 a.m., about 13 minutes after Dwadi heard the first warning, a deluge of water, mud, and debris swept through the area. The school was destroyed in seconds, and at least one teacher remained missing as of Monday, Dwadi said. At least 4,200 people were missing in Nepal as of Monday, less than a week after a torrent of water tore through the Himalayan river valleys, sweeping away buildings, homes, roads, and other infrastructures. It just shows you how precious life is and how quickly it can end, or major nature can certainly play a havoc in our lives.
0: You're absolutely right, Mary Ellen. And there were the flood deaths surpassed 950 in Nepal, China. Mm-hmm. Just wanted to let people know that the combined deaths in Nepal and China surpassed 950, with more than 4,400 people missing. So there was quite a bit of news regarding the floods in Nepal and at the Grand Canyon.
1: Yeah, I mean, who would think? I mean, I always wanted to go to the Grand Canyon, but I don't think so. No.
0: Yeah. Okay. Cancel couture. This is by Jocelyn Novak, Associated Press. The Metropolitan Museum of Art is canceling its planned exhibit honoring British designer John Galliano, plans that had led to bitter backlash in the Jewish community and beyond because of the designer's past anti-Semitic and racist statements. Quote, John Galliano Horizons, end quote. The high-profile Spring Costume Institute exhibit, which was to be launched by the annual Met Gala next May, will be replaced by another exhibit, the museum said Monday. The designer, following thoughtful discussions with John Galliano, we have together decided not to proceed with the exhibition, Max Holian, director of and CEO of the museum, announced in a statement. The designer joined in the statement saying, quote, after much reflection and discussion with the Met and all those involved, I have decided with great sadness that it is best for the exhibition not to take place at this time. I remain fully accountable for the pain caused by my words in the past, particularly the hurt I caused to the Jewish and Asian communities, and I remain deeply sorry for it, end quote. Galliano, long recognized as one of the fashion world's biggest talents for his creatively flamboyant designs, was at the pinnacle of that world for years as creative director of Christian Dior. He was fired from the post when a series of racist and anti-Semitic comments from 2010 and 2011 surfaced and went viral, leading to his conviction in an anti-Semitism trial in France. Among the remarks Galliano made to bar patrons circulated on video were, quote, "I love Hitler," end quote. He also told patrons who were Jewish that their mothers and forefathers would have been gassed, in quotes. Dropped by Dior, Galliano spent several years involved in public and private efforts to rehabilitate. He made a comeback in 2014 when he was hired by fashion design house Maison Margiela, where he remained for a decade. He was to become only the third living designer to be honored with a solo show at the Costume Institute. The spring exhibit is launched each year by the star-studded Met Gala, the most visible event on the fashion calendar. The gala is overseen by Anna Wintour, Vogue's global editorial director and one of the most influential figures in global fashion. Wintour has been a longtime friend and supporter of Galliano. The Met, when it announced the show at the end of July, had taken pains to say the exhibit would forthrightly examine Galliano's past mistakes. It also held discussions with Jewish community leaders before announcing the show in an ultimately unsuccessful attempt to ward off anticipated backlash.
1: Good.
0: Yikes.
1: Here's from Washington. Supreme Court lets Trump continue construction on $400 million ballroom. I hope he can dance. By Lindsay Whitehurst of the Associated
0: Press. Well, we've seen him dance. He does the hands.
1: What? A divided Supreme Court on Monday allowed the White House to continue construction on a $400 million ballroom project as lawsuits play out. A win for President Donald Trump as he flexes unprecedented executive power and remake the Capitol in his image. Trump wrote on his Truth Social platform, it's a quote, here it is, "I am pleased to report that the United States Supreme Court has just ruled in favor of the ballroom/military complex being built without any further contingency, doubt, or threat," end of quote. The apparent 5-4 decision replaces a temporary order issued earlier this month, shortly before a court-ordered halt would have gone into effect. That temporary order was signed by Chief Justice John Roberts, assigned to handle appeals from the Capitol. But he publicly disagreed with the latest decision, writing a strong dissent that referenced the nation's history and said the project is likely unlawful because it hasn't been approved by Congress. Roberts wrote, "Today's decision is no victory for the separation of powers." The court's three liberal-leaning justices agreed. The majority, on the other hand, found the National Trust for Historic Preservation likely did not have the legal right to challenge the project. The unsigned order pointed to government arguments that the ballroom would address national security concerns by shielding a planned underground military installation and offering a more secure structure for large events than the tents currently used. By contrast, the only harm the trust claims is the offense one of its members will suffer from having to view a structure of the scale, height, and massing the government intends, end of quote. The unsigned order did not directly decide the legality of the project, instead returning the case to lower courts. Documents, though, say that key portions of the project could be complete within months, a quick timeline compared with a typical legal case. The Trump administration asked the justices to intervene after federal courts found the project must halt because it didn't have congressional approval. The lawsuit from the trust argued that Trump has no unilateral authority to undertake the work, which has included demolishing the East Wing. The group's lawyers accused the White House of trying to, quote, "outrun the courts," end of quote, by accelerating construction. In lower courts, the administration has argued the president has total authority to renovate the White House and other federal buildings. $400 million could buy a lot of food for people who need it.
0: I'm going to start saving for my gown that I'm going to be wearing to the ballroom. Well, let's make our plans,
1: Maybe John Galliano could make you one. I heard he's looking for work.
0: How about a change of pace? We'll take a newspaper editorial. Important. Protect children early from risk of football injury. A new research study shows professional football players face higher risks than known of developing severe brain injuries, a finding that should provoke honest discussions around kitchen tables and in high school locker rooms. High school football players especially need to understand the risks they encounter as they step onto the fields and launch themselves, sometimes head first, into each other. And children need to be protected from concussion. It's not enough to say high school students are aware of the risks to their brains if they play football. The adults in charge, coaches, parents, and school administrators need to present the latest findings about how repeated blows to the head increasingly leads to the neurological disease called chronic traumatic encephalopathy, or CTE. The recent study showed that 25% of all NFL players who died during a six-year stretch showed signs of degenerative brain damage caused by CTE. The 25% mark is likely a low estimate. The actual percentage of NFL players who die with CTE is thought to be higher than 1 in 4. School administrators, coaches, and parents should lay out these findings more than once in a young player's career. A blunt, honest blaring of the facts should happen before each season. Cumulative head blows can lead to players developing dementia, violent mood swings, and a diminished ability to make decisions. Suicide has been documented to be a real danger among former players with severe cases of CTE, and it's preventable. CTE injuries are both cumulative and visible, unlike the acute trauma of a knee injury or separated shoulder. Even after an NFL player retires and might develop cognitive gaps, there is no diagnosing CTE in a living person. The only way to confirm it is to examine a former player's brain. Many football players who have endured years of contact do not develop CTE, adding to the mystery of the disease. Lawyers, scientists, and former occupational safety and health administration officials say the chance of changing football at the professional level is low. Sadly, no data and no stories of victims will blunt the enthusiasm Americans have for the game, even if it permanently injures many of its stars. Opponents of change in professional and college football say players know the risks. Though hitting causes the injuries, hitting is what makes the game. Children playing football? That's different. Adults need to keep them safe. Experts agree on a few concepts. 1, encourage children to play sports other than full contact football for as long as possible. Try flag football, for instance. 2, be wary of coaches who do not understand the dangers of concussions and encourage a toughness first, get back on the field approach to injuries and head blows. And 3, limit the number of head blows a player receives. Encourage youth football leagues to adopt no contact practices. Well, that takes us to the top of the hour. Time for today's obituaries, which are brought to you through a generous contribution from the Hamden Lions Club. Their motto, We Serve. Today we have 13 local obituaries. I'm going to try to, I got to cut these down. First from Hamden, Dwayne Edward Goddard II passed away at home on August 29th. He grew up in Springfield and was a resident of Hamden for 34 years. Dwayne served as a hospital corpsman in the U.S. Navy and as a medic with the 1st Marine Division in Vietnam. He provided frontline medical care to wounded Marines under some of the most harrowing conditions of the war, earning himself numerous accolades. During his military service, following his military service, he graduated from the New England Institute of Anatomy and became a licensed funeral director and embalmer. He began at Wellington Funeral Home in Pittsfield and dedicated over four decades to the former Hafey Funeral Home in Springfield. Even after he retired, he still worked. Dwayne was a member and past president of the Hamden Lions Club. He leaves his wife of 58 years, Susan Engel Goddard, children Christine, Eric, and a granddaughter. Calling hours for Dwayne Goddard will be held on Thursday from 4 to 7 p.m. at the Noack Funeral and Cremation, 15 Ludlow Avenue, Springfield. Burial with military honors Friday at 2 p.m. this Friday, September 4th, at the Massachusetts Veterans Cemetery, 1390 Main Street in Agawam. 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That's N-O-W-A-K. From West Springfield, Eleanor D. Giustina, G-I-U-S-T-I-N-A, 88, passed away on August 26th. Eleanor was an employee of Western Mass Electric. She leaves her sister, Lori Hildebrand, nieces and nephews, and their families. Eleanor's funeral mass will be held this coming Friday. It'll be September 4th, 11:30 a.m. in St. Thomas Church. A calling hour will be from 10 to 11 a.m. at the Toomey O'Brien Funeral Home, 1043 Westfield Street in West Springfield. From West Springfield also, Diane M. Cicchetti Quaglini, Q-U-A-G-L-I-N-I, 85, passed away on Tuesday. She grew up in Hungry Hill and was a graduate of Commerce. She moved to West Springfield in 1958. After nearly 50 years, Diane retired from Soul's Tire Service in West Springfield. Prior to moving, she worked at the Liberty Branch for the Springfield Libraries. Diane was on the board of directors for the Work Opportunity Center and involved in numerous activities for special needs individuals. Diane leaves her daughters, Vicki Arnold, Karen Gamelli, and Donna Anderson, with three grandchildren. Friends are invited to meet this Friday for a mass at 10:30 a.m. at the Jericho House, 537 Northampton Street in Holyoke, followed by burial in St. Thomas Cemetery, West Springfield. Calling hours Thursday from 4 to 7 p.m. at Curran Jones Funeral Home, 109 Main Street in Springfield. For condolences, and I would check too because it says the mass at Jericho House. Mm. I've never heard of that, but that's what
1: Jericho
0: it says
1: House?
0: Here.
1: You've never heard of it?
0: Well, I've heard of it, but not for a mass. Mm. But you can contact CurranJones.com for information or condolences. From Agawam, Stephen H. Morris, 76, passed away August 28th. Visitation will be held at the Agawam Funeral Home, 184 Main Street in Agawam, this Thursday, September 3rd, from 9:30 to 11:30 a.m. with a funeral home service at 11:30. Stephen's full obituary can be found at agawamfh.com. From East Longmeadow, Peter Consolini, C-O-N-S-O-L-I-N-I, passed away at age 100 on August 30th. A member of the U.S. Army, he was a World War II veteran, having served in the Philippines during the war. He received medals and ribbons. He spent his career at the Springfield Armory and retired from the U.S. Postal Service. Peter is survived by his daughter, Carol Lagasse, a daughter-in-law, Frances Tibaldi, nieces and nephews. In honor of Peter's memory, smile at the next person you meet and say hello as Peter would do. Funeral service and burial are private. Forestier Smith Funeral and Cremation handled Peter Consolini's arrangements, our handling. From Chicopee, Richard G. Methot, M-E-T-H-O-T, 92 of the Fairview section, passed away on August 22nd. Born in Holyoke, he was raised in South Hadley Falls and graduated from Holyoke Trade. He served in the United States Army. After his service, he bought a home in the Fairview section of Chicopee. He was the owner of the former R.G. Methot Landscaping Company and the caretaker to many local cemeteries. He was also employed at Cayman Aircraft Corporation in Connecticut. He was a member of the American Legion Post 260 in South Hadley. He was formerly an avid drummer. Richard leaves his children, Edward Methot, Lori Joe Rogers, and Samantha Methot, with eight grandchildren, and his longtime friend, Chris Menard. The family will receive friends this Thursday from 5 to 7 p.m. at the St. Pierre Fanna Funeral Chapel's Britton Street in Chicopee. His funeral will be Friday, beginning at 9 a.m., with a prayer service at 10 at the funeral home. Again, that's St. Pierre Fanna on Britton Street in Chicopee. For more details or condolences, please visit stpierrefanniff.com. That's stpierrephanneuf.com. From Westfield, Max Joseph Krieger, K-R-E-I-G-E-R the third, passed away at home on August 27th. Born in 1941 in Springfield, he was raised in Hungry Hill. Many knew him and called him Brud, after the German Bruder, which means brother. I'll try to get through it.
1: Where are we?
0: United States veteran, Max served as first lieutenant in the Army National Guard from 1963 until his honorable discharge in 1975.
1: Why don't I take over, Jane?
0: Okay.
1: For over 50 years, Max was a respected community member and hardworking businessman in the greater Springfield area, driven by a lifelong love of cars. Throughout his extensive career, Max carried a sterling reputation for outstanding customer service and humility of spirit. A devout Roman Catholic, he lived his life in the service of the Lord. He was a member of the American Legion Post 124 in Westfield. Max is survived by his beloved daughter, Shelby Elizabeth Krieger, in whom he instilled his deep devotion to family, his care and respect for others, and his hard work ethic. He's survived by sisters Joanne Marie Meyer and Janet Mary Freeman, He also leaves stepchildren, nieces, nephews, grandnieces, and so many friends, community members, and folks near and far. A visitation will be held on the morning of the funeral, Thursday, September 3rd, 2026, from 9 to 10:30 a.m. at the Grisey Funeral Home, 280 Springfield Street, Chicopee, followed by a mass of Christians' burial in St. Rose de Lima Church at 11 a.m. Burial will take place in St. Michael's Cemetery. For online condolences, please visit www.grisey, that's G-R-I-S-E, funeralhome.com. And from Wilbraham, James Jim Mell, that's M-E-L-L, passed away on August 28th at Bay State Medical Center. He was 69 years old. He was born to the late Joseph and Francis Mell. He graduated from Cathedral High School and got an associate's degree from Springfield Tech. He worked with the Valley Opportunity Council of Holyoke as part of the Fuel Assistant Program, ensuring those who needed it the most received critical support services. He retired 4 years ago. His life's passions were family, solar energy, and astronomy. He had a love for the night sky and was a member of the Springfield Stars Club for decades, often traveling the country for eclipse sightings. He was able to capture amazing pictures through his talent for photography. He will be deeply missed by his sister Judith Falzoni and her husband Joseph and his brother Joseph Jr. and his wife Lori, all of Wilbraham, nieces and nephews, and great nieces and nephews. And calling hours will be 9 to 10:30 a.m. on Tuesday, September 8th at Wilbraham Funeral Home with a mass of Christian burial at 11 a.m. at St. Cecilia Church, Main Street in Wilbraham. Burial will follow in Gate of Heaven Cemetery.
0: Mariel, let me try. I'll see if I've got my voice back. I know I can do the Polish ones.
1: Okay.
0: From Chicopee. Helen M. Skotnicki, or Skotnicki, S-K-O-T-N-I-C-K-I, 88, passed away on Sunday. Born in Poland, Helen immigrated to the U.S. in 1964 and resided locally. She worked at Buxton's. Helen is survived by her daughter, Yolanda St. Jean, and her sisters, nieces, nephews, and cousins. Services will be held on Thursday with calling hours from 8:30 a.m. to 9:45 a.m. at the Kozakowski Funeral Home with a mass at 10 in St. Stanislaus Basilica across the street. KoziKowskiFuneralHome.com. That's KoziKowski. From Westfield, Walter C. Zepanik Jr., S-Z-C-Z-E-P-A-N-I-K, 85, of West Suffield, Connecticut, passed away on August 27th. At age 17, Walt enlisted in the United States Air Force, beginning 4 years of service that sparked a passion for aviation. He later continued his service with 2 years in the U.S. Navy Reserve. 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When he wasn't at work, he could be found on his beloved farm. Walt earned a pilot's license and enjoyed flying small aircraft from a runway he maintained in his farm's pasture. For the last 21 years of his life, Walt shared a loving partnership with Mary Svedin. Walt leaves his daughters, Wendy Meyer, Wells Lindeland, and Welby Sapanik with grandchildren. A private service will be held with family and loved ones. FershenAdams.com. From Westfield, Emilia Punky Falsetti Palumbella Shower Houghton, H-O-U-G-H, T-O-N, 76, passed away on August 26th. The love of her life was Harold Butch Schauer, S-C-H-A-U-E-R. She was a member of the Big Y Bakery, working at nearly every location. Punky was known to throw extravagant St. Patrick's Day parties. She was a member of Blessed Sacrament Church in Holyoke. Punky is survived by her sister, Marie Traska, brothers, it says her sons, so I don't know, Joseph and Peter Palumbella.
1: Oh, those are
0: was
1: her
0: that
1: sons.
0: One of her names? Yes, that's yeah. Right, that is. Services were held for Punky yesterday. Doesn't say what funeral home was used for Punky Houghton's funeral. From Wilbraham, Carol Ann Trangese, T-R-A-N-G-H-E-S-E, 91, passed away on Friday. She worked for Bacon and Wilson Attorneys. Carol is survived by her husband of 71 years, Albert Trangese, and their children, Paula Deza, Christopher and Andrew Deza, Albert Trangese Jr., and daughter Carolyn Aubrey and Samantha Trangese. Again, these are, I don't know if these are children and grandchildren or their children. And but anyway, a big family. Family and friends are invited to the Sampson Chapel of the Acres Funeral Home on Tinkham Road, Springfield, Wednesday, tomorrow, from 9 to 11 a.m., followed by a service at the funeral home at 11, concluding with committal in Gate of Heaven Cemetery in Springfield. And lastly, good thing we're out of time, from Granville, Dorothy L. Schlosser Bettinger, B-E-T-T-I-N-G-E-R, 82, died August 29th. Calling hours from 4 to 7 this Thursday at the Southwick Forestier Funeral and Cremation, 624 College Highway, Southwick. Services will take place at 11 a.m. September 4th, calling hours from 4 to 7 p.m. on the 3rd. Service on the 4th at the Granville Federated Church. Dorothy's complete obituary can be found at forestier.com, F-O-R-A-S. T-I-E-R-E. Gee, I'm sorry, Mary Ellen. I don't think we have time for Dear Abby today.
1: Well, tough luck, Jean. I'm reading it anyway. Okay. Oldest sibling needs help with widowed mom. Dear Abby, my father passed away 3 months ago, leaving my mother alone for the first time in her life. She lives nearby, so my wife and I have been doing what we can. We have her over several times a week, and we visit and call to check in often. Mom is having a hard time and sometimes forgets to eat or get dressed if we don't remind her. There has been a lot of legal stuff to do following Dad's death, decisions she's not up for, so we're doing that too. I'm trying to get her professional help, counseling, and help at home. But there are waiting lists, and it's going to take time. I'm also mourning Dad, and it's been a lot. What I'd really like is for my brothers to step up. One lives in the next town. The other is only a couple of hours away. Neither one has been to see Mom since the funeral, and it doesn't sound like they've been calling her often. I'm the oldest, and they are used to me taking care of things, but this is more than I can handle alone. I have told them that directly. They both say they want to help, but then they don't. I've tried giving them special tasks, for example, to call Mom in the morning before 10 on a certain day. And they agree, but then they don't follow through. We usually get along. They are both successful people with good jobs and families, so I don't understand why they are slacking here. I think they're just used to Mom being the caretaker and can't see that the roles are reversed now, even though we're all in our 40s and no longer little boys. How do I get them to start shouldering their share of the responsibility here, in charge in Wisconsin? Oh, dear. Dear in charge, because your brothers cannot be trusted to step up and give your mother more time, there's another way they can take some of the responsibility off your shoulders. They can offer money in lieu of time. Each could chip in so that their mother has a caregiver or companion to help her with the household chores. They should also contribute toward grief or psychological counseling until she's stronger. If you suggest all of that, you may find they magically begin calling mom more often. Now, Abby, you weren't paying attention. In his letter, he wrote he's trying to get her professional help, counseling, and help at home, but there are waiting lists, and it's going to take time. He knows. He's trying the best he can, Abby, and you didn't come up with a solution he didn't have. Okay, now. Oh, here. Dear Abby, I'm at my wit's end. I support myself and my boyfriend of 14 years.
0: Okay.
1: Another one. I have no extra money to support anyone else. My boyfriend's mother, who is our neighbor, treats him like a dog and always has. She constantly asks him for stuff. He gives her things that I have worked for. Cigarettes, soft drinks, food, etc. It all adds up, and I can't do it anymore. Please give me any advice that you have, Tired. Dear Tired, you have learned the hard way that your boyfriend and his mom are a package deal, and they are both deadbeats. That's nice. Get out of there and stop letting them use you. Find a place of your own, block his calls, and experience the satisfaction of living on your own. Once you've done that, I'm sure you can find yourself a much better man, or you may decide you don't need one.
0: There you go.
1: 14 years you've been putting up with this?
0: Exactly.
1: Come on.
0: Give up smoking. Make them give up smoking anyway. And the horoscopes by Eugenia Last. If today is your birthday, happy birthday to you from all of us here at Valley Eye Radio. Here's your advice. Be open to suggestions, but not to people who push you in a direction that doesn't satisfy your needs. Put time and effort into what concerns you most. A humble and empathetic attitude will guide you in a direction that offers comfort and a chance to give back. You'll learn the most if you jump in and let experience teach you. Virgos, learning from people that offer a variety of information can help you better yourself. Researching and fact-checking are the paths to greater opportunities. 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Look at the cost involved, then set a budget that will put you back on track financially. Good advice. Scorpios, step away from stressful situations. 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Sagittarians, be grateful for what you have. Your happiness depends on you. What you do, how you react, and what you believe matter. 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Excuse me. If you're an Aries, trust your instincts before you trust others. Having a steady pace will help you control outcomes. Keep tabs on household expenses. If you're a Taurus, declutter and considering what you value most in life. Recognizing what brings you joy is the road to new beginnings. Use your intelligence to redesign your routine. 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Keeping busy is the best way to avoid trouble. Avoid changes that can limit you financially. If you're a Cancer, make a list and stick to it. Speed and accuracy are crucial to finishing what you start and gaining access to an easier lifestyle. Know when to say no. And Leos, initiate change, take control, and work your magic. Do your research, get your facts straight, and prepare to bring about positive change. Set up a schedule and monitor it closely.
1: And today is Tuesday, September 1st, the 244th day of 2026, and the 73rd day of summer. Today's history. In 1897, the first section of Boston's subway system, the first underground public transportation in the United States, opened. In 1939, Germany invaded Poland, marking the beginning of World War II. In 2004, Chechen militants took more than 1,100 people hostage at a school in Beslan, Russia. Now, today's birthdays. I hope you're going to have a good day. These people were born and have since left us. Engelbert Humperdinck was born in 1854 and died in 1921. He was the German composer. Edgar Rice Burroughs was born in 1875 and died in 1950. He's the author, journalist. He wrote the Tarzan books. Richard Farnsworth, 1920 to 2000, was an actor. Rocky Marciano, the Brockton bomber, was born in 1923 and died in 1969. Conway Twitty was born in 1933 and died in 1993. He was a singer-songwriter. And James Roperin was born in 1948 and he died in 2014. He was an actor. And these people are having parties. And Jean's going, I know she is. She's going to Alan Dershowitz's born in 1938, he's the attorney. Lily Tomlin, born in 1939, the actress comedian. Barry Gibb was born in 1946, a singer-songwriter. Gloria Estevan was born in 1957, the singer-songwriter. Padma Lakshmi, 1970, is an actress. And Zendaya, only one name, was born in 1996. She's a singer-actress. Today's fact, A Trip to the Moon, widely considered the first science fiction film, was released in France on this day in 1902. Today's sports, in 1964, San Francisco Giants pitcher Masanori Murakami became the first Japanese player to play in the American leagues, pitching a scoreless eighth inning and a 4-1 loss to the New York Mets at Shea Stadium in New York City. And today's quote, I personally think we developed language because of our deep need to complain. And that's by Lily Tomlin.
0: Well, thank you, Mary Ellen. Thanks to Liam for being here for us to put us on and take us off and keep you informed with a day full of scheduling. So, and thanks to you out there, of course, for tuning into Valley Eye Radio. Where would we be without you? No place. Thank you. Have a wonderful day. Be careful. And that's
1: stay dry.
0: It. Yes, stay tuned, please.
2: 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It's Tuesday, September 1st, 2026, and you're listening to Valley Eye Radio. Up next, you'll be hearing a recording of me bringing you the Westfield News, followed by Sharon with the Daily Hampshire Gazette, and then Karen with the Greenfield Recorder.
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4: 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This is Liam, and I'll be reading from the Westfield News for Tuesday, September 1st, 2026. Let's get into it. Our first article, Friends of Greenway Rail Trail Had New Art Installation on Esplanade, by Amy Porter. In Westfield, a new installation has graced the Columbia Greenway Rail Trail at the Pollinator Gardens on the Esplanade, where artists Chris Hedblom and Julian Floron of Westfield have created whimsical steel heart sculptures inspired by fiddleheads. The Friends of the Columbia Greenway Rail Trail funded the installation. The art was seen by board members at the Articultural event in Amelia Park and brought before the board for a vote, after which we invited Julian and Chris to a meeting to present their ideas, said Janet Garcia, Friends Director of Marketing. The artists described the Mizpah Hearts as a reminder to the walkers, rollers, runners, and peddlers who pass along the Levee Trail to come and go with heart and for their hearts to reap the benefits of exercise and being outside. The hearts also symbolize connection and community. These whimsical pieces of public art are original shapes and designs inspired by fiddleheads. The cool, industrial metal of the rebar hearts is juxtaposed by the warm, natural wood of the beams. This reminds us of strength and of diversity. It is also an homage to both the natural beauty of Westfield and its important industrial history, said Hedblom and Flurin. The beautiful pollinator gardens support plant growth, biodiversity, and healthy ecosystems. Bees, butterflies, and birds pollinate and fertilize plants and help protect the ecosystem. Thank you to Chris and Julian for helping to beautify the rail trail, said Garcia. Hedblom is a lifelong Westfield resident who grew up next to Whitney Park Playground. She attended Westfield Public Schools and Westfield Vocational High School, where she studied allied health, and has spent over 40 years working in healthcare, including more than 20 years as a mammographer. Outside of work, Hedblom enjoys photography, metalworking, riding her motorcycle, CrossFit, cooking, home projects, painting, gardening, and spending time in nature. She's also a Reiki practitioner and is always learning, creating, and finding something new to enjoy. Fleuron has been a professor of mathematics at Westfield State for 32 years and has long been fascinated with how mathematics, art, and the natural world intersect. He is the principal investigator of the National Science Foundation-funded project, Discovering the Art of Mathematics, which helps teachers incorporate art into their mathematics classrooms. Fleuron said he is grateful for the balance that working with his hands provides, be it woodworking, blacksmithing, sculpture, carpentry, or paper folding. Hedblom and Flurin's joint work has been exhibited at Articulture, Franklin Avenue Elementary School, and Westfield State University. Jonathan McCatten, president of the Friends, said it has been a good summer on the rail trail. They held a ride of flowers in June that he said was really well attended. They also hosted a bike valet at the Articulture's Friday night concert series for people who bike to the concerts. They were given a ticket and told the Friends would watch over their bikes at temporary racks set up next to Valley Bikes e-bikes. It was a great way to interact with the people. It was a lot of fun, he said. McCann said he has seen an increase in ridership in Westfield on and off the rail trail. Personally, out and about, I always see people out on a bike, wearing a uniform going to work and casual clothes going shopping and everyday activities. I'm encouraged that people are biking for everyday needs more and more, especially with all the resources in Westfield we now have, he said. A report from a trail tracker on weekly totals from March 23rd to August 2nd shows Columbia Greenway Rail Trail usage peaking at just under 10,000 riders on July 20th on the central section, at 6,000 riders on the south section on the same date, and at 4,000 riders on the north section. The trail is regularly used for recreational and commuter use by local people and visitors from other areas and is a welcome addition to the city of Westfield, Garcia said. Upcoming Friends events include the Great River Ride and New Horizon Bikes, which will celebrate its 39th year on Sunday, October 11th, and is a major fundraiser for the Columbia Greenway Rail Trail, according to McCatten. Riders can choose from a 28-mile ride along the rail trail, a 72-mile gravel ride, or road rides from 40 to 103 miles. Riders and their guests enjoy a celebration after the rides with music and food at Sons of Aaron. More information about the Great River Ride and how to register is found at columbiagreenway.org under events on the menu. The online registration deadline is Monday, October 5th at 5 p.m. And our next article, Food Services Offering New Interactive Menu Option, written by Amy Porter. In Westfield, Westfield Eats, Westfield Public Schools Food Services, has announced a new partnership with My School Menus that offers interactive online menus to make it easier for families, students, and staff to see what's being served each day. My School Menus is a program that we've teamed up with to help us get all of the menus and pertinent information out to parents, said Food Services Director Rachel Acania. She said parents can now scroll through the daily menu items and see pictures of the food. nutritional facts, and ingredients. Which is especially important for families of children with allergies, she added. Now we can have all of that information right at the fingertips of parents who can go online and see all of the options available every day, she said. Kanye said Westfield Eats gets its food from

0: 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The material being read is the copyright property of the publications being read. Access to this program is solely for persons who cannot read the original printed version due to a visual impairment or other disability. By continuing to listen, you confirm that you have such a condition.
1: The dietitian may be reached at 413-572-6493. Or by visiting the Food Services Office in Suite B10 in City Hall at 59 Court Street. And then I'll wrap up that article. Up next, Roadway Improvement Project Ready to Begin on Franklin Street by Cliff Clark. Westfield. The City of Westfield's Engineering Department has announced that work will start on a roadway improvement project along a portion of Franklin Street, from Shepherd Street through the Elm Street intersection, to enhance pedestrian safety. This is one of the city's worst areas for pedestrian crashes, said Lieutenant John Parrish, director of the Police Department's Traffic Bureau. Our goal is to have zero incidents involving pedestrians in vehicles. The improvements will be significant, said the city's utility engineer, Matthew Gamelli. Perhaps the most consequential safety improvement will be at the crosswalk across Franklin Street between Madison and Kellogg Streets, he said. Roadway. The crosswalk will be moved west by about 20 feet, and solar-powered rectangular rapid flashing beacons will be installed on each side of Franklin Street. There will also be an island installed down the center of the street with a flashing light, he said. That crosswalk has been the site of two incidents over the last 2 years involving pedestrians being struck by vehicles. In September 2024, a man using a wheelchair died after being struck there, and only 2 weeks ago, a man was seriously injured at the crosswalk after being struck by a vehicle while pushing a stroller carrying a baby. The vehicle just barely clipped the stroller, knocking it over. The baby suffered very minor injuries, Parrish said. He also said the family of the man struck was happy to learn about the safety improvements. Another reason for the crosswalk readjustment was that motorists on Elm Street heading south after the bridge toward the intersection with Franklin Street, often turn right onto Orange Street and travel down to Kellogg Street to avoid the congestion. Gamelli said that as motorists on Kellogg Street approach Franklin Street to turn right, they typically look left for approaching vehicles, but not right to check for pedestrians approaching the sidewalk. This will make it safer for pedestrians walking east towards Kellogg to be seen by motorists, Gamelli said. Another significant change will be at the intersection of Washington and Franklin Streets. Currently, two lanes are heading toward Elm Street. As motorists approach Washington Street heading east on Franklin, the right-hand lane will be for right turns only, Gamelli said. Motorists who want to turn right from Franklin onto Elm Street must stay in the left lane, which becomes a single lane. Traffic will be funneled at that point. This choke point will prevent motorists who often continue straight from trying to merge into the left lane to turn left onto Elm Street, which is one of the most dangerous areas for pedestrians in the city. Traffic in the left lane may be backed up, waiting for the traffic signal or for pedestrian. If the pedestrian is in the crosswalk between Maple and Summer Streets walking towards Greater Auto Service, motorists in the right lane heading towards Elm Street cannot see the pedestrian. This improvement will prevent it from occurring, Gamelli said. For those on the left lane approaching Maple Street, a left-turn-only lane will be created at the intersection of Franklin Street. Once the improvements are complete, Franklin Street from Elm to Maple Streets will only have two lanes, and there will be a bump out at the corner of Summer and Franklin Streets. The lanes will be separated by a traffic island with a flashing pedestrian light. There will be a left-turn-only lane immediately after the traffic island for motorists who want to turn left into the CVS parking lot. Once a motorist passes the island and the bump out to turn right onto Elm Street, a right-turn-only lane will open. At the intersection of Franklin and Elm Streets, the island with the traffic light will be removed, and another island will be built to make it easier for tractor-trailers to turn right. Work on the improvements, which will include new mill and overlay pavement treatment, will start this week, Gamelli said. Barring any unforeseen circumstances, two-way traffic flow is expected to be maintained throughout the project. However, motorists should expect moderate to significant traffic impacts during the morning and afternoon commutes, Gamelli said. It will be open at least for one-way traffic. There might be unforeseen circumstances. Obviously, a very heavily congested area for traffic with moderate to heavy congestion at times during peak flow, Gamelli said. Gamelli said the project is being funded through a combination of Chapter 90 and city funds from the engineering department. Major work will be completed by December 1st, 2026, with final completion by June 1st, 2027. The total cost of the project is $1 million. Our next article here, State Moves to Dismiss Courthouse Lawsuit by Sam Drysdale, the State House News Service. Boston. After a judge last week denied an injunction

0: instruction to stop negotiations to develop a new Springfield courthouse. The state agency in charge of the project is looking to dismiss the case that losing bidders brought to court. Attorney General Andrea Campbell sent a motion to dismiss the case to opposing counsel Thursday on behalf of the Division of Capital Asset Management and Maintenance, according to the Attorney General's office. It had not yet been filed in court as of late Friday afternoon. On August 25th, Hamden Superior Court Judge David Hodge found there was no legal or logical support for allegations of conflict of interest tied to the $2 billion redevelopment of the courthouse in Springfield and denied the injunction that losing bidders sought to pause the project. Springfield-based developers Jeb Belice and Dinesh Patel brought the suit alleging there had not been a fair selection process. The trial court in DCAMM chose developer team Liberty Junction for the project. Among its principals are John Barros, who began working as interim executive director of the Massachusetts Convention Center Authority during the course of the selection process, and Conan Harris, husband to Congresswoman Ayanna Pressley. Hodge, however, found the evidence presented in court did not establish a violation of conflict of interest law. The motion asked the court to dismiss all claims against DCAMM with prejudice, arguing the same legal deficiencies Hodge already flagged in his decision. As this court is aware, the operative complaint has been brought by two disgruntled proposers seeking to overturn DCAMM's discretionary decision that Liberty Junction's proposal for the new Springfield Regional Justice Center, abbreviated SRJC, provided the best value to the Commonwealth by approximately $300 million. In their complaint, plaintiffs have asserted incorrect and inapplicable legal claims and theories against DCAMM, it says. A memorandum, also sent by the Attorney General's office, says these issues with the complaint are more than mere defects. They are fatal flaws, dooming the complaint and requiring its dismissal. It cites issues, including legal mistakes in the plaintiff's complaint, in its assertions that the state ethics law created a cause of action against DCAMM, and allegations that do not plausibly state a claim because plaintiffs have not identified any facts indicating that DCAMM has violated the law. A spokesperson for Belice and Patel's companies, USPBJV LLC and Springfield Tower Square, respectively, said they plan to oppose the motion. The people of Springfield deserve a procurement process that is fair, complete, and complies with the law. Motion to dismiss is a routine step in litigation. We will oppose it, we will proceed with our appeal, and we will continue to fully press our claims, the spokesperson said. In a statement, Liberty Junction said the motion is another strong argument seeking dismissal of the lawsuit. It is time for the plaintiffs to think of the people of Hamden County, the hardworking courthouse workers, judges to court officers, and stop these legal delay tactics, letting us all get on with the building of a new courthouse to replace a sick, unhealthy courthouse. The people of Hamden County deserve this a decade ago, the development team wrote. Now we've got some in the area little briefs in Agawam. The Garden Club. The next meeting of the Agawam Garden Club will be held Tuesday, September 8th at 6:30 p.m. at the Agawam Public Library at 750 Cooper Street. After a short business meeting, club member Pat Hayes will present a program on papermaking using flowers and greens from the garden. All meetings are open to the public and not restricted to Agawam residents. Southwick. There's a toddler story time. The Southwick Public Library will host toddler story time on September 3rd at 10:30 a.m., supporting socialization and early literacy through movement, music and rhymes, and Bookshare. This program for ages 18 months to 2 years will be followed by parachute play and an optional craft with a theme of apples. Little Sprouts. The Southwick Public Library will offer a program for babies up to 2 years old and caregivers at the Southwick Public Library to socialize and play on September 8th and 28th at 10 a.m. Tina brings toys, a story, and songs to share. Registration is recommended. 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West Springfield Coin Club. The West Springfield Coin Club will meet on Sunday, September 14th at 7 p.m. in the Mittenogue Congregational Church, 1840 Westfield Street in West Springfield. A presentation and discussion will include facts about the U.S. 3-cent piece from the 1860s. Refreshments will be available. Guests are always welcome. For further information, contact Peter Satan at 413-596-9871. And that'll conclude the In the Area section. All right, and our next story here. Tax credits expected to turn old offices into rental units by Allison Kuznets in Boston. nearly 860 new rental homes could be created in Boston, Dedham, Springfield, Westford, and Worcester, with the infusion of $15.3 million in tax credits to overhaul vacant or underutilized commercial properties into residential units, the Healey administration said Wednesday. Developer Synergy Investments secured $4 million from the Commercial Conversion Tax Credit Initiative to adaptively reuse a historic office building in Boston's Financial District. The property at 294 Washington Street and in close proximity to public transit will be transformed into 255 rental units, including 204 market rate units and roughly 12,000 square feet of retail space. Lieutenant Governor Kim Driscoll announced the second tranche of commercial conversion credits established through the 2024 Affordable Homes Act at a former hotel in Westford. The developer Redgate was awarded $3 million to demolish the obsolete hotel and build 300 rental homes, including 270 that will be market rate. The project is located within Westford's multifamily overlay district, which was created to comply with the MBTA Communities Act. The administration also awarded about $2.3 million to the Mankiti Group for an adaptive reuse project in Worcester, where the former Shacks Close building will feature 48 rental units. In downtown Springfield, McCaffrey Interests Incorporated secured $3 million in tax credits as part of a project to repurpose four historical buildings into 99 rental units and ground floor retail space. All right, up next, study young adults shrug at sports betting risks. By Katie Castellani in Boston. Young adults are largely ambivalent towards sports betting, with many viewing it as an acceptable activity that also carries possible risks, according to a new study. The qualitative study, funded by the Massachusetts Gaming Commission, was conducted from 2023 to 2026 by NORC at the University of Chicago in partnership with Gemini Research in an effort to grasp the largely unknown relationship young adults aged 18 to 25 have with sports betting. Many young adults perceive sports betting positively as a low-risk, casual form of entertainment, equating it with making discretionary purchases like buying a coffee or going out to lunch, researchers wrote in the study. However, young adults commonly paired these positive descriptions of sports betting with qualifiers such as when done in moderation and within limits. Researchers found that 71% of the 62 young adults in Massachusetts who participated in the study had previously bet on sports, and 66% of the young adults who participated in the study were between the ages of 21 and 25, while the remaining 34% were 18 to 20 years old, or younger than Massachusetts's legal sports betting age of 21. Among active bettors who participated in the study, a majority of their wagers were less than $10, according to the study. Many young adults placed bets casually and infrequently, and wagered more often during sporting events. As for which sports bettors wagered on, researchers found participants largely preferred football and basketball, and that participants reported betting on a wider variety of sports during major events like the Olympics. Overall, young adults also preferred what they saw as simpler forms of betting like moneyline bets, which are limited to whether a player or team wins a game or event. That preference strays from national trends that show prop bets and parlays are increasingly popular, according to the study. Participants overwhelmingly placed bets online and on mobile applications. The study also found many participants were very aware of other platforms like fantasy sports and prediction markets, but many didn't actively use them. Researchers said participants often described sports betting as a social activity and that placing bets increased their interest in games and sports. Participants also said that sports betting can carry other benefits like generating state revenue, as well as the legal market offering consumer protections that are unavailable in unregulated markets. Participants said sports betting can come with risks, including financial losses and the possibility of developing gambling addiction, but not everyone thought those risks applied to them. There was a really important contradiction that repeatedly emerged throughout the study, and that was that participants recognized these risks in theory. Many of them viewed themselves and their immediate friends as relatively immune to these risks, Katie Gallant from NORC said, while presenting the study's finding during a Gaming Commission meeting Thursday. Sports betting has become very socially acceptable among young adults, the study found. Technology has played a hand in the normalization of sports betting, with participants describing mobile betting as frictionless and always available in the palms of their hands, Gallant said. Participants often describe sports betting advertising as everywhere and hard to escape, researchers said, adding that this shows the pervasive nature of advertisements that contributes to the normalization of sports betting. Young adults reported seeing advertisements on social media, podcasts, mobile apps, television, and public transportation. Those under 21 years old reported using several methods to access sports betting, like fake identifications, offshore betting websites, VPNs, and account sharing. The study found sports betting is most common among men, but many participants said they've noticed participation among women rise since the activity became legal in Massachusetts in 2023. Petri Ubrey with NORC said most young adults' awareness for prevention and support resources were limited to gambling helplines or disclaimers, and many study participants questioned their effectiveness. Young adult support professionals, who researchers spoke with as part of the study, said they had limited training, insufficient resources, or not enough services focused on sports betting. Ubrey laid out several recommendations based on the study's findings to address the risks of sports betting, including boosting public education efforts focused on personal risks, including campaigns designed for young adults, and increasing awareness and access to support services. Also, researchers suggested assessing the role advertisements and promotions play in forming attitudes towards sports betting, as well as implementing and bolstering app-based safeguards. Additionally, they recommended improving age verification and enforcement across platforms. Because legalization remains relatively recent in the state, continued evaluation will be essential to understand how behaviors and impacts evolve over time, Ubrey said, recommending further investments in research and monitoring of sports betting among young adults. And that'll wrap up that article, and also wrap up our time here with the Westfield News for Tuesday, September 1st, 2026. This has been Liam reading. Thank you very much for listening to Valley Eye Radio.
1: Hi, my name is Kathy, and I'll be reading Hilltown History from the Country Journal. And today's article is Westfield Known as Whip City by Deborah Daniels. My mom knew the value of a whip. My uncle enabled her by giving her a whip he brought back from a trip to Argentina. I don't know if she asked him to bring her one, but let's just say she wasted no time steering us kids with it. Without further ado, let's turn to some history about whips. So you know whips have been used in controlling herds of animals as well as slaves since ancient times. We know this from scenes painted on large Greek and Roman vases. That is a lot of time to perfect the art and science of whip making. And the place to get a whip in 1880 was Westfield, known as Whip City. This is where Henry Martin Dewson established his whip manufacturing business, U.S. Whip Company, which became the largest in the world by 1910. You can see his original building on 42 Arnold Street in Westfield. Consider, if you will, the thousands of cattle and oxen driven across America to reach the West, and the millions more cattle driven from Texas to Kansas, and how they were controlled in transit by whips. And lest we not forget the U.S. Cavalry actively using horses and whips until 1942. Every one of those bullwhackers had a whip, as well as everyone who got around on a horse. And that was everyone, because we didn't get off our horses until the 1920s, when cars made their debut. If you had one whip, chances are you had two to four, because one size did not fit all modes of horse travel. So whips, which had been handmade prior to 1880, were in big demand as the Wild West was tamed. Whips are made of mostly rawhide. Leather strips were wrapped around a wooden handle, then many thin leather strips were braided into a thong, which is the long line of the whip. Then a last bit of leather, or fall, as it is called, was woven onto the whip. If the whip is going to be used for whip cracking, which is when the snap of the whip breaks the sound barrier, then an additional cracker bit of leather is added to the end. Yes, the end of the whip moves faster than the speed of sound. Do watch the whip cracking videos online, and you will learn that the loud crack is all in the elbow movement, no wrist snapping involved. Raise your whip over your head, let your elbow drop down, and straighten it out quickly, and a loud, terrifying whip crack will result. This really is a sport at Western rodeos. Back to whip making, the U.S. Whip Company had seven buildings in Westfield. There were 40 manufacturers of whips in Westfield during the early whip making days. Some 25,000 whips were shipped out daily. They used whale baleen, or the whale's mouth filter filaments, to make the long whip, and rawhide and rattan, as well as goose or swan quills, to join the whip parts together. The whale baleen was prized for its control of the long whip thong. The whip handle was preferably made of mountain ash wood that would have been well seasoned, about 3 years drying before being cut, trimmed, sanded, and polished. The leather laces that formed the thong were cut, beveled, and tapered, then braided over the baleen whip. Vellum, which is cotton-based, was also used to make the thong. Then the thong was joined to the stock base, which is the handle, by goose quills and bound by linen thread. Later, a knob was added to the end of the handle to facilitate the wrist rotation done when whip cracking. Amazing how this process was successfully mechanized in the 1880s. There are many types of whips, from dressage whips, which are usually short whips, 48 inches in length, to bull whips that can be 3 to 20 feet long, used for driving cattle, with many whip variations in between. Whips were used to control horse carriages, such as the four-in-hand carriage. This was a whip long enough to direct four horses out in front of the carriage to the single pony express riders. Everyone had a whip, including many teachers. It's hard to believe how much farmers and ranchers depended on well-behaved, whip-controlled horses back in the day. As horseless carriages replaced horses as the main mode of transportation, the end of whip-making came about. Whips handcrafted by artisans are now in demand. You know what that will cost you, right? So you might want to take good care of Grandpa's whip. But some say whisper softly and you won't need a whip. And that's it for today. Thank you for listening to Valley Eye Radio.
2: Hi, I'm Linda. I'll be reading a magazine article from Woman's Day, February 2026 issue, Life Lessons by Steve Leader. To teach young children a lesson, I dissolve sugar in water and let them taste it. Why is it sweet, I ask? Because you put sugar in it, they shout. There's sugar in this water, I say incredulously. Yeah, you put it in there. We saw you, they shout with all their three-year-old might. But you can't see any sugar. How do you know it's there, I wonder out loud. The story reveals a great truth. We feel things we cannot see. Feelings are real and important, and the most important of all is love. Love is wanting to make my wife Betsy laugh and to keep her feet warm at night. It's the way we worry about our kids and hold hands under the covers. Love is emptying Betsy's drains after her surgery. It is our shared sorrow, money, time, tasks, dreams, and failures. It is the comfortable world, wordless quiet between us. It is the way we look at each other after 40 years and say with a grateful sense of arrival, we're old and married. Betsy and I are not alone. Every person who feels love knows that it takes a certain magic for it to begin, but a lot of self-sacrifice for it to grow. Most people think of sacrifice as a net loss. We say things like, she made so many sacrifices, and he made the ultimate sacrifice. But the ancient biblical understanding of sacrifice is much closer to the truth. The Hebrew word for sacrifice is korban. Its root meaning is close. Sacrifice was the ancients' way of drawing nearer to God. It is also the way humans draw nearer to one another. We do not sacrifice because we love. We love because we sacrifice. Love is a selfless, generous thing, simple and pure, often unseen, sweet like sugar.
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4: Hello, everyone, and welcome. This is Sharon, and today I'll be reading from the Daily Hampshire Gazette for Tuesday, September 1st, 2026. Let's begin by checking out the Hampshire County 6-day weather forecast. For today, a high of 71, not as warm, with rain and a T-storm, and winds from the east at 6 to 12 miles per hour. Tonight, a low of 61, mostly cloudy, a shower and thunderstorm again, with winds from the east-northeast at 4 to 8 miles per hour. Wednesday, a high of 72, a low of 65, cloudy with a shower in places, and winds from the east at 6 to 12 miles per hour. Thursday, a high of 79, a low of 61, some sun, a thunderstorm or two, and humid, with winds from the west-southwest at 7 to 14 miles per hour. Friday, a high of 81, a low of 60, clouds and sun, nice and less humid, with winds from the north-northwest at 6 to 12 miles per hour. For our weekend, on Saturday, a high of 72, a low of 52, partly sunny and not as warm, with winds from the northeast at 7 to 14 miles per hour. Finally, on Sunday, a high of 73, a low of 50, a little a.m. rain, then clouds breaking and winds from the north-northeast at 7 to 14 miles per hour. And turning to our front page stories now, our first story is out of Cummington. It's just stuff. Fire took his workshop, illness took his leg. Neither has stopped builder Stephen Yoshin, by Samuel Gelinas, staff writer. Apparently, you can't take anything away from a man who sees things, even his own leg, as just stuff. The last time the Gazette pulled up to Stephen Yoshin's home, it was a cold, gray November morning. That visit came mere hours after his workshop and everything in it had been swallowed up in flames. Nothing was left except the concrete foundation. Nonetheless, Yoshin was relaxed and unperturbed, slouched in an office chair in his kitchen. He had just lost his car, industrial machinery, and $40,000 worth of lumber, including high-quality cherry, maple, and cedar beams. You know, it's just stuff. Nobody was in there, the anti-capitalist builder said after the fire on November 13th of last year. No one was going to get hurt. It's money. It's stuff. But that stuff is not so important to me. You know my family, my community are. Since then, he has lost something else. This time, his right leg. And his answer after losing it was the same. On a recent follow-up visit about 9 months later, Yoshin stood wearing a single Converse sneaker that looked more like a sandal, its fabric peeling and discolored beyond recognition while leaning on crutches. He was interviewed at the entrance to the unfinished workshop, which is being rebuilt with the help of community members. For decades, the workshop had served as a community haven where people could come, work on projects, use tools, and pick Yoshin's brain for advice. The new space will return to that original purpose once it's complete. While progress continues, Yoshin is also having a prosthetic leg made and doesn't plan on letting anything slow him down. He even plans to be back on his bike soon. Of all the emotions he could feel about losing three-quarters of his leg due to persistent infections stemming from cancer 2 decades ago, Yoshin said he's excited to learn how to get around with only one. That attitude surprised his housemate and apprentice, Nino Soberon, who recalled Yoshin's reaction following a checkup with his doctor 6 months ago. He said, "It was awesome. It was great. They're going to cut off my leg. I was just completely flabbergasted," Soberon remembers, Yoshin telling him, "Even his leg is just stuff." Despite the obstacles, Yoshin is still climbing ladders and building. Just up the street from his workshop, Yoshin is working on a new home for Donovan Arthen, who is moving to the tiny town from East Hampton. With one leg, he was on top of the second-story roof, grabbing trusses from a crane and pulling them down onto the roof, Arthen said. Rebuilding. Yoshin expressed immense gratitude for all the people who have made rebuilding possible. After the fire destroyed his tools, he relied on people to contribute tools before rebuilding started. Thanks to a GoFundMe campaign that raised some $60,000 to replace his tools, Yoshin now has more than enough. In some cases, he had two or three sets of the same tools. "I haven't had to buy a single tool," Yoshin said. "People have been incredibly generous." Yoshin's impact on the community is likely a big reason so many people stepped up to help following last fall's fire. Soberon said that if a map of the hill towns were used as a dartboard, more likely than not, the dart would land on a house that Yoshin built. He also built Earth Dance, an arts organization and retreat center in Plainfield that for 40 years has been a gathering space for workshops, artist residencies, and community programming. Now, the table has turned, and many of those neighbors he has helped through the years are now helping him. The new shop rests on the same foundation that remained intact after the fire. New studs mingle with a few old, charred ones, while the foundation retains dark black spots. So far, exterior wall sheathing gives shape to the building. Later, it will be clad with a green metal layer. On it, neighbors, friends, and family members will paint flowers. Yoshin expects the facade to receive quite a bit of attention from people driving by. "Hopefully we won't disturb traffic driving up and down the hill," he said jokingly. The new space features more windows than the previous shop, which only had one, though fewer than he originally planned. "I thought I would put in more windows, but you know, in a wood shop, wall space is really valuable," Yoshin said. Yoshin currently lives just up a hill from the shop, in a multicolored home nestled behind trees, but he will be outfitting the new shop with a place for himself. On one side of the 40-by-60-foot structure is a door floating about 15 feet in the air. It will soon be accessible with a handicap ramp. The new shop is roomy, with 14-foot-high ceilings and garage door-sized entryways to allow materials to be easily brought inside. He also advocates for overhangs and included one over the main entrance. He hopes his accessory dwelling unit above the shop will be done by late September. Insulation will continue going in through November, after which stations and shelving will be installed to organize tools. The state fire marshal's office concluded the cause of the fire was undetermined. Yoshin received $200,000 from his insurance company. From biker to builder. Yoshin identifies as a builder who doesn't believe in capitalism. In his 20s, he traveled the world on a bike. When he returned, he worked with his father doing flooring, an experience that catapulted his career in building 30 years ago. His approach is both practical and playful, whimsical and wild. He invites people to create spaces with the awe and fantastic creativity of a kindergartner. Improvisation is a key ingredient, he said. Creativity, he said, the stuff that we learned in kindergarten. Yoshin said he tells clients that he hopes they have a good therapist before they begin to work with him. While he is soft-spoken, he said when it comes to his work, he can often be crude and adamant with clients. On the practical side of things, a Yoshin signature is overdosing on insulation to keep in warmth during the winter months. Being so far north, he also downplayed the need for air conditioning outside of maybe 5 days a year. "Take showers, put a fan on," he said. He is particularly taken with the architecture of northern Cameroon, where round mud huts are topped with thatched roofs that resemble witches' hats. "Just that sloping, that shape is so pleasing," he said, "and I would do it with metal and other sorts of materials." His architectural influences range from these simple forms to some of the world's grandest buildings, including the cathedrals of Antoni Gaudí in Barcelona. "His buildings blow me away," Yoshin said. "So playful, so wild." Yoshin is also a firm believer in asymmetry, recalling a lesson from an architecture class in Sydney, Australia. The professor said that symmetry is deaf and asymmetry just feels alive. When building a house for a client, Yoshin gives each person who will live there the opportunity to contribute one thing that will make them happy. For Yoshin, elaborately large bathtubs do the trick. "Just one little piece that will bring delight or joy, whatever it is," he said. "A light fixture, it can be a closet door, it can be anything, just something that they know is theirs." And moving along to our next front page story out of Amherst, over at UMass. Pair in search of second body clock. $1.3 million grant will fund 3-year search for hidden internal timer. By Emily Klein, staff writer. For a decade, University of Massachusetts researchers Margaret Stratton and Eric Streeter have been locked in a friendly rivalry over whose protein is more important. Stratton champions a memory-related enzyme called calcium-dependent protein kinase 2, or CAMK2. Streeter favors a family of regulatory proteins called ubiquitin. The debate recently took a turn when Jonathan Lipton, a researcher at Boston Children's Hospital, discovered that a protein tied to the body's circadian clock, basic helix loop helix ARNT-like protein 1, or BMAL1, interacts with both Stratton's and Streeter's molecules. That finding led the three researchers to hypothesize that CAMK2, ubiquitin, and BMAL1 may work together in a cycle, forming a separate internal clock connected to memory and sleep. Now, a $1.3 million grant will let them find out whether an undiscovered second internal clock may govern memory and sleep. With a 3-year grant from the W.M. Keck Foundation, Stratton, Streeter, and Lipton will test that hypothesis in what could be a breakthrough in understanding mammal biology. "This would be a totally new idea," said Stratton, a professor in the Department of Biochemistry and Molecular Biology at UMass. "There aren't a bunch of other clocks that are working that we know of. The only known internal timer in mammals is the circadian clock. Synchronized with the 24-hour cycle of the sun, circadian rhythms communicate when it is time to eat or sleep, but also affect hormones, appetite, and body temperature. The array of essential biological functions relying on this clock may be too much for one internal timer to handle, which is where this undiscovered second clock comes in," Stratton and Streeter said. "It likely regulates energy-intensive tasks on a shorter schedule, particularly in relation to memory recall and storage. While this smaller internal clock operates separately, the involvement of BMAL1 hints at a potential connection between this new clock and its famous canonical counterpart," said Streeter, a chemistry professor. Natural history provided a model for the potential clock. Ancient cyanobacteria, the first known organisms to produce oxygen, contained a similar regulatory timer. One of the proteins in this clock, KAIC, looks a lot like CAMK2. There's a lot of hallmarks reminiscent of that clock, including the way CAMK2 looks and behaves, and then how that clock is internally regulated," Stratton said. "The clock not only informs bodily activity, but could link human diseases to time. Blood pressure, heart failure, and diabetes have all been tied to BMAL1 mutations and disruptions. Too little of CAMK2 can lead to impaired memory and motor skills, but too much can result in seizures. In one study, too much CAMK2 activity proved lethal in fruit flies. It's a bit of a Goldilocks," Stratton said. While the mechanisms of this clock remain unknown, the three researchers have already begun learning what makes this clock tick through their previous work. Stratton and Streeter have spent several years documenting the way ubiquitin keeps CAMK2 at bay. "We ended up finding the components of the ubiquitin proteasome system that were specifically regulating CAMK2, and so that kind of where the story of this clock begins," Streeter said. "But BMAL1 involvement is entirely new and will require several years of study to fully map out. Still, when Lipton told Stratton about BMAL1 interacting with CAMK2, his observation made sense. Previous studies have found that disruptions of CAMK2 activity can decrease sleep. Our role is going to be taking our current system of two proteins and now adding in the third protein to see how that affects what we've already learned," Stratton said. "The research process begins by investigating interactions between each protein, then proving these encounters are cyclical. At UMass, Stratton and Streeter will observe how CAMK2, ubiquitin, and BMAL1 change through photographs and enzyme assays, a technique for measuring enzyme activity. In Boston, Lipton will monitor mouse brain activity to connect any lab findings to mammal circadian rhythms. Together, they will find what makes this clock, and by extension, humans, tick." Our next front page story is also out of Amherst. One restaurant to close, another to open. Garcia's exits after 5 years as Yi family plans Little Petroni's, by Scott Merzbach, staff writer. As Garcia's Mexican restaurant and bar, operating from a prominent location at the north end of downtown, closes after 5 years, a vacant building on University Drive will become a new eatery. The 40 University Drive site will become Little Petroni's, a restaurant specializing in Italian-American classics. It will be run by the Yee family. At Garcia's, 51 East Pleasant Street, a notice was posted on social media that the restaurant will be closing. It has truly been an honor to serve Amherst and to be part of this incredible community, the owners wrote. We are deeply grateful for every guest who walked through our doors, every meal shared, every celebration, every conversation, and every memory made along the way. In the message, the owners invited customers to Tacos El Guero, Taqueria in Springfield, and Frontera Grill in Chicopee, where we'll continue doing what we love, bringing people together through food, hospitality, and family. From 1992 until spring 2018, Bertucci's restaurant was at the site, and when it closed, plans were unveiled for a five-story mixed-use building using that property and the next-door property at 33 to 37 East Pleasant Street, where The Spoke is located. That development, with 68 apartments, never happened after the Historical Commission imposed a one-year demolition delay on the property and the property owner abandoned plans. In 2021, Garcia's opened in the building, originally constructed in 1946 as an auto repair shop and later used as Rose Chrysler Plymouth dealership, following the closing of the ill-fated Porta, a restaurant that ran afoul of town and state liquor laws, with underage alcohol consumption rampant in its final days. Meanwhile, Little Petroni's will be the third restaurant in town operated by the Yee family, joining Johnny's Tavern and IYA Sushi and Noodle Kitchen. Nathan Yee, a manager for Yee Hospitality, told the Board of License Commissioners that the restaurant is named after his grandfather's old racehorse. Yee said it will feature a take on Neapolitan pizza and Italian-American classics, and there will be a full craft cocktail list and beer and wine. The site originally opened as Savannah's Bar and Bistro in 2021 and then became Amherst Public House, but has been vacant for more than a year. Tom Reedy, an attorney with Bacon Wilson PC, said the Yee family understands what the market wants, observing they run about a dozen restaurants, including Johnny's Roadhouse Roadside Diner, just over the line in Hadley. And turning to some national news, a state announces Dollyfest in 2027. 2-day festival slated to celebrate Parton's music and legacy by Maria Sherman, AP music writer. Out of New York, Dolly Parton is not done yet. The estate behind the icon, who died of cancer last week at age 80, has announced Dollyfest, a 2-day festival to be held in Nashville and London across 2 consecutive weekends in 2027. According to a news release Monday morning, the festival was originally scheduled to take place in January 2026, around her 80th birthday, and was going to feature Parton as a performer and host. Now it will serve as a celebration of her legacy. We had the venue booked and we had the announcement ready to go. And then, in August 2025, Dolly had to take a step back after her initial health challenges. A lot of people always say, WWDD, what would Dolly do? And, well, at this moment, Dollyfest is WDWD, what Dolly would do. Organizer Lanny Nozell, founder and CEO of CTK Enterprises, said in a statement, "We are not discouraging people from celebrating Dolly in the ways they choose. However, as far as a traditional memorial goes, that is not something Dolly wanted," he continued. "So, instead, it feels more appropriate for us to take a beat, let all the tributes that immediately make sense occur naturally, and then see through this festival-style concept that was truly dreamed up by Dolly." There was a private service for Parton on Friday, attended only by immediate family, the Associated Press has confirmed. There will not be a public ceremony per Parton's wishes. Parton's great niece, Lainey Parton, posted a tribute on Instagram on Saturday, writing in the caption, "This is a really hard post for me to make. I wanted to wait until after my granny was laid to rest yesterday before I tried to put any of this into words. From the time I was little, my granny always had a way of making me feel like I was enough. She never made my dreams feel too big or made me feel like I couldn't do something. She believed in me before I even knew how to believe in myself." Ticket information and dates for Dollyfest are forthcoming. Fans can sign up to receive additional details at www.dollyparton.com. And over in Arizona, Grand Canyon flood kills two. More storms possible, several people missing. By Jamie Stengel and Ty O'Neill of the Associated Press. Out of Grand Canyon National Park, Arizona. At least two bodies have been recovered since a major flash flood swept through the Grand Canyon, park officials said Monday, as search and recovery efforts continued for about 15 people still missing. Weather forecasters warned rain and thunderstorms could bring more flooding to the popular tourist attraction from where scores of visitors were evacuated following the storm-fueled flood Saturday in Bright Angel Creek. The deluge also seriously damaged the only water pipeline in the canyon, leading to emergency water restrictions for year-round residents, and tourists have been barred from staying at lodges and hotels inside the park. Video from the area showed a force of muddy, debris-filled floodwaters carrying what appeared to be remnants of a bunkhouse and rocks through the canyon. Four waves of rainfall over two creek drainages during the weekend resulted in rapid-onset flash flooding, the National Weather Service said. The National Park Service says the area gets less than 10 inches of rain per year on average. It's monsoon season in the Grand Canyon. Visiting the Grand Canyon, a crown jewel of the national park system, can be particularly dangerous in the summer because of the risk of flash flooding that accompanies the monsoon or rainy season. Clear days can give way quickly to thunderstorms and downpours. The first three waves of rain primed the drainages and already had creeks flowing at minor levels. By the time a fourth wave arrived, the Weather Service said in a statement. Rain also fell on part of the Dragon Bravo fire scar, a burn area left by a lightning-caused wildfire in July 2025 that torched more than 227 square miles. It burned for days before exploding into a fast-moving conflagration that forced evacuations and consumed the historic Grand Canyon Lodge, some cabins, and other structures. With it being in the location that it is, it's only going to add to our concerns with flash flooding, said Paige Konechny, a meteorologist with the Weather Service in Flagstaff, Arizona, said Monday. More thunderstorms and showers are expected Monday, she said. The body of a 46-year-old man was recovered Sunday evening near Crystal Rapids along the Colorado River, the National Park Service said, without providing details. At least one other body has been recovered, according to a statement posted on Facebook by the Grand Canyon National Park. It provided no other details. More than 60 people have been airlifted from the depths of the canyon. The Park Service asked anyone with details about hikers or campers still unaccounted for to come forward with information. The Arizona Department of Public Safety helped with evacuations Sunday. My heart is with the families and loved ones of every person unaccounted for after the flash flooding at the Grand Canyon, Arizona Governor Katie Hobbs posted Sunday. The State Department of Emergency and Military Affairs was coordinating with the Park Service and county emergency management officials in search and recovery efforts, Hobbs said. Parth Desai was hiking through a narrow passage in Bright Angel Canyon with fellow physicians and a park ranger when heavy rain started falling Saturday. We saw the creek flood waterfalls coming up out of nowhere, boulders, mud, landslides happening everywhere, he said. Later, as they made their way toward Phantom Ranch, a colleague shouted, "Up, up, up, up," as a 4-foot debris wall headed toward them, and they ran up into a patch of cacti, he said. They were rescued by helicopter late Saturday after making it to the Phantom Ranch area, he said. In August 2024, a woman was swept away in a flash flood while hiking in the Havai-Supe region of the Grand Canyon. Chenoa Nickerson, 33, was found dead after a 3-day search. Flood hits water supply in the canyon. Torrents of water wiped out footbridges over Bright Angel Creek that runs into the Colorado River, widening the bed and extending an existing river rapid or creating a new one. The flood was a major blow to an enduring effort to modernize the pipeline that serves 6 million visitors a year and roughly 1,600 residents of Grand Canyon Village. "Heaven help us if the whole thing down there at the bottom has to be reconstructed," said Jack Schmidt, director of the Center for Colorado River Studies at Utah State University. "Where are they going to get the money?" A $208 million rehabilitation of the pipeline and upgrades to the associated water delivery system started in 2023, with the Park Service calling it a crucial investment to ensure the park can meet the needs of residents and visitors. The project was expected to be completed next year. Preliminary assessments indicate approximately 40% of the Trans Canyon waterline was damaged or destroyed, the Grand Canyon National Park said in its Facebook post Monday. Halting overnight stays at the park because of a lack of water is rare, although the pipeline frequently has failed over the years. While the Grand Canyon has large storage tanks for potable water on the South Rim, they won't be refilled while the pipeline is out of service. And in world news out of Nepal, principal lauded for saving 900 students. Flooding swept away school following its evacuation, by Sonal Ganguly and Sheikh Salik of the Associated Press, out of Bidur, Nepal. Rajendra Lawadi was inside his classroom. Dawadi was inside his classroom when a colleague rushed in with a warning. Floodwaters were racing through Nepal's Trishuli Valley, tearing apart homes, bridges, and entire villages. Then a teacher received another warning by phone. Moments later, a parent arrived to take her child home. The danger had not been confirmed, but Dawadi, the principal, had little time to act. He rang the school bell and ordered his students and staff out of the building and toward higher ground. "I immediately decided to stop school and get the children out," he told the Associated Press. As he followed them to a nearby hill, the floodwaters rose behind him. From the safety of the hillside, he turned to watch the school where he had once been a student and where he had spent years teaching disappear beneath a torrent of water, mud, boulders, and debris. Two staff members could not make it and remain missing. Dawadi's decision to evacuate the school saved at least 900 students from last week's devastating flash floods in Nepal, unleashed after a glacial collapse in the Himalayas. The disaster killed over 900 people across Nepal and China, while more than 4,700 remain missing. As Nepal grapples with the catastrophic natural disaster, Dawadi's story has emerged as a striking example of foresight and courage. The Tribhuvan Trishuli Secondary School had 1,643 students. At least 900 were on campus that morning, while some students were still making their way to school. Dawadi ordered those already there to leave and called bus drivers to tell them not to come. One bus, packed with students, had already reached the school when Dawadi told the driver to turn back, he said. The bus crossed a newly constructed bridge, and moments later, the old bridge beside it collapsed. For Dawadi, the scale of the destruction has become personal, as the school had been both his workplace and a large part of his life. "I have no words. I got education from that school, and I gave education at that school," he said. The destruction of Dawadi's school was not an isolated loss. Across northern Nepal, the floods have left thousands of children without classrooms, disrupted their education, and raised fears that the disaster could cost them months of schooling. Charity group Save the Children said in a statement that at least 69 schools in northern Nepal have been completely destroyed, putting the education of nearly 19,000 students at risk. Dawadi's quick thinking and swift response during the disaster have been hailed as an act of heroism. When he returned to the site of the school days later, parents embraced him as they thanked him for saving their children. "Their parents hugged me, they cried with me," he said. "They were emotional." Student Savina Tamang, 14, said the building was swept away shortly after the students had been evacuated. "I will thank him when I see him for saving my life," she said. But Dawadi is reluctant to accept the role of hero. For him, rescuing his students was his responsibility. Now, he says, students will need psychological counseling. Then lessons must begin again, even if the school must temporarily relocate. His appeal to the Nepalese government is simple: rebuild the schools and get children back to classes. And another story out of Washington. DEA investigated by House GOP. Tactic: let fentanyl flood the streets. By Joshua Goodman and Jim Mustian of the Associated Press. Out of Miami. A controversial policing tactic that permitted staggering amounts of deadly fentanyl to reach the streets as federal authorities sought to build bigger drug cases is now under investigation by Republicans on the House Oversight Committee. The committee's chairman, Representative James Comer, a Republican from Kentucky, sent a letter Monday to Attorney General Todd Blanche requesting records related to the U.S. Drug Enforcement Administration's controversial strategy of monitoring, yet not seizing, major fentanyl shipments. The request echoes concerns raised by officials in New Mexico, the epicenter of the fentanyl crisis, where DEA whistleblowers recently reported being ordered to stand down rather than seize hundreds of thousands of fentanyl pills in possible violation of Justice Department rules intended to safeguard communities. Last week, the state's Attorney General, Raul Torres, sued the Justice Department seeking to force it to turn over some of the same records being sought by Republicans on Comer's committee. While DEA agents may not have the resources to intercept every single known shipment, a policy directing them not to intercept significant shipments is unconscionable and undoubtedly resulted in considerable harm and lives lost, Comer wrote in the letter, a copy of which was obtained by the Associated Press. The DEA did not immediately respond to a request for comment. The lawsuit and congressional inquiry come 2 months after an AP investigation found DEA agents repeatedly monitored major fentanyl shipments in New Mexico between 2023 and 2025 that were allowed to hit the streets as federal authorities built out criminal cases. The fentanyl went unseized amid the deadliest drug epidemic in U.S. history, and even as DEA led a public awareness campaign, One Pill Can Kill, emphasizing that even a few milligrams of the substance can be lethal. Last year, the White House designated the synthetic opioid a weapon of mass destruction. Comer requested records covering only the Biden administration, citing what he described as its relaxation of fentanyl risk mitigation protocols developed during President Donald Trump's first term. The protocols, Comer said, should have prevented the fentanyl from hitting the streets in such large numbers. The earlier policy, adopted in 2017, called on agents to seize or otherwise prevent the distribution of fentanyl as soon as practicable. The department rewrote those rules in 2024 to afford law enforcement far more discretion in whether to take action to prevent fentanyl trafficking, citing the benefits to be achieved through preserving the investigation. AP reporting found the investigative strategy, known as allowing drugs to walk, continued into Trump's second administration during the run-up to the largest fentanyl bust in DEA history, a takedown announced in May 2025 by then-Attorney General Pam Bondi. As part of that investigation, authorities seized some 3 million fentanyl pills. But even larger quantities went unseized as agents in Albuquerque stood by and watched as drug dealers entered hotels.

0: This broadcast service is provided by Valley iRadio. The material being read is the copyright property of the publications being read. Access to this program is solely for persons who cannot read the original printed version due to a visual impairment or other disability. By continuing to listen, you confirm that you have such a condition.
1: Prosecution witnesses, including her then-husband, and 10 defense witnesses over 5 weeks. While Clancy doesn't deny strangling her children, her lawyer said she did it because she had lost her grip on reality due to postpartum psychosis, a rare mental illness that can follow childbirth. In the months before the killings, Clancy sought treatment for her worsening mental health, including a stay in a psychiatric hospital. Prosecutors said Clancy knew what she was doing. They say she strangled the children because she was depressed and tired of living and made a conscious choice to kill them before attempting suicide. The jury could find her guilty of murder or the lesser crime of manslaughter, or it could acquit her if it finds that she wasn't in control of herself due to psychiatric problems. Clancy's sentence could be as severe as life in prison, or she could be released or remain confined in a mental health facility if acquitted. All three children, Cora, Dawson, and Callan Clancy, ages 5, 3, and 8 months, were strangled with exercise bands in the basement of the family's home in coastal Duxbury, Mass., before Clancy tried to kill herself while her husband was getting takeout and at a pharmacy on January 24, 2023. Clancy, 36, who grew up in Wallingford, Connecticut, has pleaded not guilty by reason of lack of criminal responsibility. She did not testify during the trial, but jurors heard at length from medical professionals who treated her, as well as from friends and relatives she had told about her mental health problems. And let's turn over to a look back with Jim Bridgman. 50 years ago, Timothy Goggins, manager of Congressman Silvio O. Conti's Holyoke office, has been named campaign manager of Conti's re-election campaign. Goggins, a Northampton resident, is taking a leave of absence from his government job to run the campaign. Also 50 years ago, to prevent the accelerated erosion of the banks of the Oxbow of the Connecticut River, the Northampton Conservation Commission agreed last night to sponsor a proposal which would limit the speed of motorboats there. Waves from the wake of the boats speed up the erosion process, Acting Chairman Robbie Hubley said. 25 years ago, the University of Massachusetts could be transporting some of its trash to the Northampton landfill by the middle of September. Amherst has cut its landfill hours to push back the day it has to close. With students arriving on campus next week, UMass can no longer dispose of all of its trash in the limited time that trucks can go to the Amherst landfill. So, officials invited bids from other disposal sites, and Northampton submitted the only bid. Also 25 years ago, a temporary one-lane bridge over the Oxbow on Route 5 opened Friday with a pledge from the state's highway chief that a new bridge will be built within 2 years to be named the Pearl Harbor Veterans Memorial Bridge. Local veterans groups had requested the bridge be named after veterans of the Pearl Harbor attack. And 10 years ago, as golden sunlight splashed through trees, some 1,500 people gathered at Look Park on Tuesday for what has become a long-standing celebration of local music. Trans Performance 26, the annual music benefit for arts enrichment in the Northampton Public Schools, brought together a cross-section of the community at the Pines Theater. And finally, 10 years ago, after projected enrollment at Hampshire College fell short this semester, 15 vacant faculty and staff positions will remain unfilled in an effort to plug the resulting $2.6 million budget gap. The deficit comes after 62 fewer students than anticipated enrolled for the coming year at the school of about 1,400. And we'll break now for today's obituaries for today, Tuesday, September 1st, 2026. Today we have one notice. That notice is out of Venice, Florida. Thomas Tom J. Hurley.

0: age 84, passed Friday, August 14, 2026. A full obituary will be published in an upcoming edition of the Daily Hampshire Gazette. Drosdell Funeral Home of Northampton has been entrusted with Tom's services. We're back to the news now, turning to page 3 with news from our local cities and towns. Out of the region, our first story, 7 towns get $1 million in climate cash. Heat pumps, windows, EV van to be funded by Green Communities Grants, by Samuel Jalinas, staff writer. 7 Hampshire and Franklin County towns will receive a combined roughly $1 million in state Green Communities Grants to fund energy efficiency projects, including new heat pumps, windows, and an electric vehicle. The grants, part of $8 million distributed statewide, will go toward projects in Plainfield, Goshen, East Hampton, Amherst, Leverett, Sunderland, and Deerfield. Plainfield will use $96,368 for a new heat pump at Town Hall and energy-efficient windows at the library and police station. The heat pump will replace an aging oil furnace, said Planning Board Chair Peter LaPointe, who added that the total cost of the pump will be in the ballpark of $120,000. But with the help of rebates from MassSave and federal tax credits, the town is estimated to pay only $2,000 of those expenses. It's a significant savings, LaPointe said. The project at Town Hall will hopefully be completed in time for winter, he said. Meanwhile, the new energy-efficient windows at the library and police station will do more than just increase energy efficiency. It will help with the library's historic look and provide good, airtight comfort for the police station, LaPointe said. Goshen doesn't have a cooling center, but a new heat pump at Town Hall, being installed with a $173,486 grant, will help alleviate that. The funds will also cover new windows at town offices. The installation of cooling units in the town hall will allow this building to be fully utilized during warm weather and extreme heat events, the select board said in a statement. The town currently lacks a cooling center within the community for use during heat waves, and the town hall, as well as the library, have often had to close in the past due to hot weather. In East Hampton, $30,000 will cover half the price of a new electric-powered van for the Department of Public Works. The new van will add another electric vehicle to the city's fleet. It will be used for meter readings, replacements, and other services for the water department. Mayor Salem Derby said the electric vehicle is perfect for the short trips necessary for the work and will help the city save on gas. For us, with the price of gas, it will help the city pinch pennies in every way possible after this year's override, he said. Amherst received $124,999 to fund weatherization and air sealing at the North Fire Station. In Franklin County, Deerfield's $250,000 grant will fund energy conservation measures and building controls in municipal facilities, including Frontier Regional and Union 38 schools. Leverett's $186,115 will fund energy conservation measures, a building management system, and weatherization in municipal facilities, including the elementary school and library. And Sunderland's $172,997 will fund energy conservation measures and a building management system in town facilities, including the elementary school. Since 2010, $208 million has been awarded to green communities, according to Governor Maura Healey's office, saving cities and towns over $30 million in costs annually. Our administration is committed to helping cities and towns lower energy costs and make public buildings more efficient, Healy said in a statement. These investments will reduce energy use, save money, and help communities make the most of every taxpayer dollar. Our next story is out of Hampshire Superior Court. Bail weighed in child abuse material case, by Anthony Camilleri, staff writer, out of Northampton. After a bail hearing Monday afternoon, Hampshire Superior Court Judge Charles Grocci III is considering whether to set bail for the Northampton man who spent 6 years on the lam in Ecuador after being charged with possessing child sexual abuse material, or CSAM. Northampton police began investigating Jude Dumas, 55, in 2019 after he allegedly shared a video containing child sexual abuse material, or CSAM, on social media. He was charged with 3 counts of possessing CSAM and 1 count of possessing or exhibiting a child in a state of nudity following a Hampshire County grand jury decision in September 2019, but fled the jurisdiction after an arrest warrant was issued in 2020. Dumas pleaded not guilty in Hampshire Superior Court on August 21st after he was escorted from Ecuador to Boston by U.S. Marshals the day prior. Appearing before the court again on Monday, Assistant District Attorney Kyle Stublin of the DA's Child Abuse Unit argued that Dumas' previous move to Ecuador while he was being investigated demonstrated a flight risk. He urged Grocci to hold Dumas without bail or set his bail at $1 million. After the defendant's search warrant was executed at his house for child sexual abuse material in April of 2019, within 2 months of that date, the defendant had sold his house for below what he purchased it for and then left the jurisdiction of not only the Commonwealth of Massachusetts, but also the United States of America, Stublin said. The Commonwealth still believes he is a significant flight risk. Stublin went on to argue that Dumas now has fewer ties to Northampton than he did when he moved to Ecuador in 2019, making him more likely to flee if released on bail. Dumas' attorney, Brad Bailey, countered the state's claim that his client, a Massachusetts native and UMass Amherst graduate, did not have sufficient ties to the community. He directed the defendant's parents, 2 Massachusetts residents, to stand before the court. Bailey said Dumas had not been arrested or charged the day his home was searched in April 2019 and sold his home in June 2019 before he was indicted in September of that year. Dumas was somebody who traveled. He did go to Ecuador at a time when there were no flight restrictions, nothing placed on him whatsoever, Bailey said. He was not made aware of any warrant against him until November of 2019, when he found out about the warrant because Massachusetts State Police traveled to his parents' home in Needham and informed them, explaining that his client's charges, while serious, were nonviolent in nature. Bailey argued that Dumas be released on $250,000 bail to home confinement and GPS monitoring. In 2020, Massachusetts State Police added Dumas to its most wanted list. The case went national in 2021 when Dumas' photos was featured on the Investigation Discovery Program In Pursuit with John Walsh, a show that works to track down fugitives and missing children. The Northampton man was the subject of one of the show's 15 Seconds of Shame segments. Dumas was located in Ecuador earlier this year through a joint effort between the Massachusetts State Police Violent Fugitive Apprehension Section, or the VFAS, and the FBI, which worked alongside Ecuadorian authorities to arrest him. Following Bailey's argument, Strublum maintained that the state views the defendant as a flight risk. The party scheduled a pretrial conference date for October 28th. Grocci took the bail argument under advisement and said he expects to issue a decision within a week. Turning to Amherst, smoking materials to blame for weekend fires. One closed Cushman Market caused by tossed away cigarette, by Scott Merzbach, staff writer. Careless disposal of cigarettes is being blamed for causing a small porch fire at a Main Street home Friday night, as well as a fire that damaged a North Amherst restaurant and market and forced it to close Saturday afternoon, according to the Amherst Fire Department. The initial fire at 702 Main Street at 10:39 p.m. Friday started after a lit cigarette was thrown under a porch. Fire Chief Lindsay Stromgren said a resident on the top floor of the residence, which has four apartments, reported smelling smoke and then seeing a small amount of flame coming from the porch. Police officers who responded to the home found that tenants at three of the apartments were already outside when they got there. Others were evacuated while the front porch was still smoking and embers were falling. Stromgren said the firefighters pulled part of the deck off the porch to get at the source of the fire. Residents were allowed back into the building less than an hour later. The second fire, at just before 1 p.m. Saturday, occurred at Cushman Market and Cafe at 491 Main Street, where a cigarette was tossed below a staircase at the back of the building, starting a small fire that got into an exterior wall. Firefighters had to pull off wallboards to get at the fire from the exterior and also moved a toilet from a bathroom on the inside to access the fire. The damage was minor, but the business closed for the remainder of Saturday, Stromgren said. While the department on social media praised observant bystanders for reporting both fires so they could be quickly extinguished, Stromgren said not properly disposing of cigarettes continues to be a problem. Last April, a downtown apartment building was damaged and remained uninhabitable through the summer after smoking materials caused a wooden porch to catch on fire, and a home in Leverett was destroyed in March when smoking materials were discarded outside. And turning to Hadley, town eyes joint finance roles. May merge collector-treasurer by Scott Mersbach, staff writer. The select board is examining whether to merge the collector and treasurer's offices at town hall as officials look to hire a person to provide support for both departments. While no decisions are imminent for the future of the two offices, the select board at a late August meeting agreed to advertise for a full-time assistant treasurer and collector. The discussion of the possible changes is prompted by the recent retirement of Linda Sanderson, who was treasurer for more than 10 years and finance director for 2.5 years. The anticipated retirement of Susan Glowatsky, who plans to step down in January after 20 years in the collector role, and the departure of longtime assistant collector Kim Pfeiffer for a similar position in Wilbraham. The only staff remaining in the two offices are Glowatsky and Didi DiBrindisi, who was named treasurer in July, stepping up from the assistant treasurer position. Town Administrator Nate Malloy told the select board that Belchertown, Deerfield, and South Hadley all have one person doing both roles, as do other similar communities, with some having assistants as well. Malloy said advertising for the assistant collector treasurer would allow the town to see who might step forward. Assistant Town Administrator Jennifer Sanders James said of communities with 5,000 to 10,000 residents, seven towns have a combined collector and treasurer. The leadership team of Malloy and Sanders James will be primarily responsible for developing the budget next year, a responsibility that Sanderson had as finance director in recent years. Still, those who have held the leadership positions aren't sure a merger will work. Glowatsky said that was suggested in a 2013 report, though was not pursued. It didn't work in a lot of small towns, and now the trend you're seeing is they're splitting back out into two departments, she said. Glowatsky said there has been a threefold increase in the amount of paperwork since she was first elected in 2006. Sanderson was also worried about combining the positions and having one person help out in both offices. Doing a combined assistant for both is not a good idea, Sanderson said. Select board member Molly Keegan questioned whether it makes sense to have two department heads. That was necessary when both positions were elected by voters, but each has since become appointed by the select board. Keegan said it makes sense to focus on the support side as a way to cut costs, and she worries about not being able to streamline if budgets again get tight, as they were before voters authorized a Proposition 2.5 tax cap override earlier this year. I don't want to put us in the same situation as before, which is our only avenue down the road is to lay people off, Keegan said. Still, Glowatsky said her office needs at least part-time help. From mid-September to October will be mostly housekeeping items, with every other month her office issuing a bill or collecting a bill. The collector's office is also still doing water and sewer billing, which previously was handled by the Department of Public Works. Nebrindisi said so far she has been able to handle all the treasurer work, even though she is often called upon to provide assistance to the building commissioner's office due to her previous role as the permits coordinator. And we have time for a few tidbits in Today in History. Today is Tuesday, September 1st, the 244th day of 2026. There are 121 days left in the year. Today in history, on September 1st, 1985, a U.S.-French expedition located the wreckage of the Titanic on the floor of the Atlantic Ocean, roughly 400 miles off the coast of Newfoundland. Also on this date, in 1715, following a reign of 72 years, King Louis XIV of France died 4 days before his 77th birthday. He was succeeded by his five-year-old great-grandson, Louis XV. In 1807, on this date, a federal jury in Virginia acquitted former Vice President Aaron Burr of treason for plotting to seize lands belonging to Spain in Louisiana and Mexico. In 1897, the first section of Boston's new subway was opened, creating the first underground rapid transit system in North America. In 1914, the passenger pigeon, once one of the most abundant bird species on Earth, went extinct as the last known example, named Martha, died in captivity at the Cincinnati Zoo. And in 1923, the Japanese cities of Tokyo and Yokohama were devastated by an earthquake that claimed some 140,000 lives. And that's going to wrap it up for today's reading of the Daily Hampshire Gazette for today, this first day of September 2026. Thanks so much for sharing some of your time with me today. And until next time, take care. 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
1: 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I am now retired, having worked for nearly 40 years for the Social Security Administration and various offices around New England, but mostly in the Pioneer Valley. 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
2: 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This is Karen, and I'm going to be reading the Greenfield Recorder for Tuesday, September 1st. We're going to start with the regional six-day weather forecast. Today, high 70, cooler with a rain and a thunderstorm. Tonight, low 62, mostly cloudy, a shower and thunderstorm. Wednesday, high 71, low 65, cloudy with a shower in the area. Thursday, high 78, low 60, humid with a couple of thunderstorms. Friday, high 82, low 59, pleasant with sun and some clouds. Saturday, high 72, low 53, partly sunny and not as warm. And Sunday, high 74, low 51, a little AM rain, mostly cloudy. 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New staff, programs, and tools on tap. With new superintendent at helm, schools welcoming back students this week. Greenfield. With summer vacation winding down, the Greenfield School Department is looking forward to welcoming students back this week with new staff, programs, and tools. Superintendent Carol Kreuser said she is excited to kick off her first school year as superintendent. District leadership has been preparing for the new year, welcoming new team members and filling remaining vacancies ahead of the students' return. Students in grades 1 through 12 start on September 2nd, and kindergarten and preschool start on September 4th. I've spent the last 2 months learning everything I can. I'm excited to get to know our students and families, Kreuser said. I think we're ready to go. Kreuser said the district has a lot of returning staff this year, along with a few new faces in each of the buildings. The district is still looking for building-specific substitutes and a middle school Spanish teacher, special education instructional assistants, and other roles. The superintendent emphasized that although the district is continuing to hire, it has the necessary staffing levels to support students when they return. We do have enough staff for our schedules, Kreuser said. In the district central office, Greenfield has welcomed Robin Nelson and Catherine Sasser as the new assistant directors of public services and Mark Wilchinski as the help desk administrator in the information technology department. Elementary schools. Across Greenfield's elementary schools, students and families can expect a few changes, including a new principal at Newton School, a new name for the Four Corners School, and the expansion of the district's restorative practices program. David Potter, principal of the Four Corners School, said that while he is not sure when the new signs will go up, he is very excited that the Discovery School at Four Corners has been officially renamed the Four Corners School. The reason for the name change proposal, Potter had told the school committee in June, was that the school has not been an official state-approved Discovery School for many years. Meanwhile, the district has moved deliberately and thoughtfully toward creating more unity among the elementary schools, making it very unlikely that there will be a future initiative to renew our Discovery School status. Currently, the school is commonly referred to by many names, including Four Corners, 4C, and Discovery School, Potter said at the time. Since joining the school district, the only times I hear the school called by its full name is when we answer the phone in the main office. Overall, it seems confusing and unnecessary to continue with the current name. Potter feels that now, heading into his second year as principal, he is better prepared to coordinate learning activities. I'm excited, Potter said. It's my year two here, and I have a lot more grounding in the school community here. Potter added that this year, the Newton and Four Corners schools will be joining the district's Restorative Practices Initiative, which was launched at Federal Street School last academic year. The Restorative Practices Coordinator, who has been working at Federal Street School, will bring initiatives to create a culture of belonging, trust, and shared accountability among students, teachers, and staff to all of the elementary schools. We're joining the initiative to deepen the Restorative Practices program, Potter said. Kreuser said Restorative Practices is an integral program that had a successful pilot at Federal Street School, and the district is looking to hire a new coordinator to continue the program who will work to reduce harm and support students in finding solutions to their programs amicably. Kreuser added that this year, the district plans to continue focusing on early literacy and boosting students' foundations in reading and writing. Supported by a State Department of Elementary and Secondary Education, DESE grant, the district is implementing the Focus on Pre-K curriculum developed by Boston Public Schools. The grant covers the purchase of materials and training staff. At Newton School, students and families can expect another new face in addition to the Restorative Practices Coordinator, the new principal, Kristen Heath, who is replacing interim principal Carol Jacobs. Kelly Halpin, principal of Federal Street School, said in a statement that she is excited to welcome students back. Some will walk into a classroom for the first time, while others will return to a school they know well. Every child should feel safe, known, and ready to grow here, Halpin wrote. We are fortunate to have families who partner with us every day. I am personally incredibly grateful to our teachers, paraprofessionals, custodians, food service team, and office staff who have spent weeks planning lessons, preparing classrooms, and readying our classrooms and building for a great year. High school. At Greenfield High School, Principal Michael Browning said he's looking forward to seeing what students can do with the 6 printers in the new 3D printing lab and what they can learn through an expanded innovation career pathways program focused on manufacturing. I think for us, because we have a lot of opportunities coming, it's going to be an exciting year, Browning said. There's a lot of things going on. I'm excited. In 2024, the school applied for and received state funding to develop an Innovation Career Pathways program to help students pursue manufacturing careers after graduation. The program launched last year. According to the 2025-2026 Program of Studies, students had the opportunity to enroll in a 2.5-credit manufacturing course that tackled the basics of manufacturing in sheet metal and light gauge steel. Browning explained that the program is being expanded with the help of local manufacturing companies, and juniors will have the opportunity to pursue summer internships with local partners. The theme for this year is Anchored in Hope, Browning said. It's a great place to be. Next, Newton School welcomes new principal. This was written by Madison Schofield, staff writer, Greenfield. The school year hasn't started yet, but new principal Kristen Heath said she is already loving her role at Newton School. Heath, who started earlier this summer, said that settling into the building, meeting staff members, and preparing to welcome students for the first day of school on September 2nd has been crazy but good. I've been learning everything about the school, Heath said. I wasn't sure what to expect, but it's beautiful. Heath mentioned she loves the school's architecture, which was built in 1915. She previously served as assistant principal and special education supervisor at the Wolf Swamp Road School in Longmeadow, and while she enjoyed her role and was in no rush to leave, she dreams of becoming a building principal one day. When she saw the opening in Greenfield, she felt she had to apply. I loved it, Heath said of the Wolf Swamp Road School, but I wanted to be a building principal and I just fell in love with it, referencing Newton School. Heath replaces interim principal Carol Jacobs, who was tapped to lead the school during the district's search for a new permanent principal following the resignation of Sadie Cora in 2024. The district received 13 applications for the position. Heath started her career in education in 2005 at the William E. Norris School in Southampton. During her 16 years at the Norris School, she received the Grinspoon Award for Excellence in Teaching. She holds a bachelor's degree from Smith College and a master's degree from Lesley University. Heath said she was first introduced to Greenfield as a student at Greenfield Community College, and she still has friends living in the city. She lives in Southampton with her husband and the youngest of her 4 children. She said that she felt an instant connection with Newton School when she was interviewed, and that since she started, staff members have been very welcoming. It has a real tight-knit feel, Heath said. She said she does not want to come into the school and start immediately making changes. Rather, her first priority is to learn about the school community. Heath distributed a survey to staff and families to ask what works well and what could be improved, and she plans to continue creating opportunities for them to weigh in on what's needed at the school. I want to spend a lot of time listening because I know they've had some turnover here, Heath said. I do believe in shared leadership. Heath said she loves kids, but as a principal, she really wants to support teachers. Having been a 5th grade teacher for more than a decade, she said she understands the challenges they face and wants to support them so they have everything they need to do their jobs. She added that another goal of hers this year will be to improve attendance. Heath says she does not believe in punishment-based approaches, but instead wants to look at barriers families can face in getting their children to school and help remove them. According to data from the State Department of Elementary and Secondary Education, Newton School had a 91.2% attendance rate for the 2025-2026 school year, with students missing an average of 15.3 days. This is higher than the statewide average of 11.3 absences per student. Heath said that overall, her hope is to be approachable and supportive to the Newton School community. "I'm here to help," Heath said. "That's why I'm here." Next, nearly $49,000 grant aims to build student character. Meanwhile, equipment grant will help expand technology lending library. This was written by Madison Schofield, staff writer, Greenfield. With a $48,741 grant from Wake Forest University's Educating Character Initiative, Greenfield Community College plans to study how to improve student character. Judy Raper, Associate Dean for Community Engagement, explained that over the next few months, the college will assess which character traits students already graduate with and gaps that can be filled to ensure GCC graduates have strong relational, civic, and leadership skills. "We've never really talked about what we're doing to equip our students with more than just practical skills for the workplace," Raper said. "When GCC students walk out of our doors, what kind of experience do we want them to have had? Who do we want them to be?" The Educating Character Initiative was created by Wake Forest University in 2023 and funded by Lilly Endowment, Inc. On its website, the initiative describes providing grant funding, workshops, and events to enable institutions of higher education to become communities of character that form students, staff, and faculty to act with character and for the common good. GCC was one of 60 colleges selected to receive a capacity-building grant designed for colleges that are just beginning their journeys of integrating character into curriculum and institutional culture. Raper explained that the college regularly talks with employers to determine what practical skills students need to enter the workforce, but has not taken specific steps to develop soft skills so that students are engaged citizens and leaders not only in the workforce, but in their communities. This fall, the college will be meeting with student, employer, faculty, and staff focus groups to learn more about what is already being done and to develop a shared definition of what does character mean at GCC, Raper said. For example, Raper said that the college has heard from employers that recent graduates have struggled to show up to work on time and they are looking for ways to instill timeliness in students. "This grant gives us an opportunity to build on what GCC already does well and develop a shared approach to helping students cultivate the skills and habits they need to navigate differences, build relationships, make thoughtful decisions, and contribute to their communities," Angela Campbell, GCC's Vice President of Institutional Mission, Culture, and Climate, said in a statement. Raper said that, as part of the grant work, a steering committee will be formed. The college will create professional development for faculty focused on empathy, communication, and conflict resolution, and a 2-credit course for students. "I hope we're able to create a class to get students to think about what it means to be a good citizen," Raper said. She said GCC already does some programs meant to promote character building, But this grant will assess where there are gaps in programming. Findings will be incorporated into GCC's strategic plan, which the college is also updating. Raper said that in the future, the college will look into grants to implement any changes that the steering committee recommends as a result of this assessment. Technology grant. The college also recently received an equipment grant from the Massachusetts Broadband Institute. In a statement, GCC Library Director Liza Harrington said that the 60 Dell laptops, 68 Dell Chromebooks, 20 keyboards and mice would be available for students who don't have their own computers to borrow. This grant allows us to expand our existing technology lending library, which has been a game changer for our students, Harrington said. By adding these devices to our inventory, we are significantly lowering the barriers to digital equity. Whether it's a student needing a laptop for a remote course or a workforce student accessing career training, we now have the resources to meet those needs directly. These tools aren't just hardware. They are pathways to opportunity. Next, area stations push for community media funding. Bill would provide funding from streaming services. This was written for The Recorder by Hannah Morin. Athol. Representatives from the Athol Orange Community Television and three other regional community media stations traveled to the State House earlier this summer to advocate for legislation that would create a new funding source for public access media as cable revenues decline. AOTV joined Greenfield Community Television, Templeton Community Television, and Frontier Community Access Television for the July 15 visit in support of H91/S41, an act to modernize funding for community media programming. Representatives met with lawmakers and legislative staff, including State Senator Joe Comerford, D. Northampton, and State Rep. Susanna Whipps, Independent Athol. The community media proposal was also filed as Amendment 127 to the Senate's Economic Development Bill, S-3178. The amendment was ultimately withdrawn, though Comerford said the proposal could still pass during the current legislative session. The bill was reported favorably and referred to the Senate Committee on Ways and Means. AOTV's push for a new funding source comes as its cable revenue continues to decline. Executive Director Liz Walber said AOTV, a public educational and governmental access, or PEG, station, has contracts with Spectrum in Athol and Orange. Walber said that 80.7% of AOTV's 2025 revenue came from cable subscriptions. The rest included 10.38% from an annual auction, 4% from sponsorships, and 1.69% from production services and charges, along with a few other revenue sources. According to testimony Walber submitted in support of the legislation, AOTV's revenue in Athol and Orange has dropped 21.72% since 2018, while its live stream and video on demand viewership has grown. AOTV had 12,935 live stream views and 15,529 VOD views in 2023, compared with 28,541 live stream views and 44,132 VOD views in 2025. So far in 2026, as of August 25, it has had 21,465 live stream views and 55,510 VOD views. views. People are cutting their cable bill and then still looking for our content online or through the app that they can get on their smart TV, so they can still watch it on their TV, but not through cable, Walber said. Walber said AOTV does not receive revenue from providing live streaming or video-on-demand content. She said PEG stations currently receive funding through cable providers, while under the proposal, streaming services would be assessed and a portion of the money would go to PEG stations based on the number of subscribers in their communities. So it's taking that model and just sort of laying it out on the new technology, Walber said. We think it makes a lot of sense. AOTV's programming includes municipal meetings, candidate forums, community events, and high school sports. In her written testimony, Walber cited the station's coverage of the development and passage of a new town charter in Orange and Athol's Proposition 2.5 vote as recent examples of its local government coverage. If the legislation passes, Walber said AOTV would still need to fundraise, but the additional revenue could allow the station to expand its programming and coverage. We would love to be able to employ more people in the area, Walber said. We would love to have producers who are at every event in Athol and Orange. She said AOTV would like to expand its radio operation, develop programming with local high schools, cover more high school sports, and replace aging equipment. Conniford, who was among more than 20 senators listed on Amendment 127, said she has valued the role of community media since before taking office. Community media shows up. It's present at critical moments in our cities and towns, and it allows others to be present in those moments by virtue of either live streaming or recording, Comerford said. She said individual stations respond to the interests of the communities they serve, pointing to talk shows and programs involving young people as examples. They give voice to people. They provide training. They build capacity, Comerford said. Comerford shared advocates' disappointment that Amendment 127 was withdrawn. We're just going to have to press forward, she said. This next article was written by Aaron Leigh Hoffman, staff writer. Following restructuring, new framework underway. Montague. As Gil Montague Regional School District students return to their classrooms, district leaders say they'll encounter both new and returning programs, along with a new framework that aims to support district-wide growth following restructuring. To kick off the school year for the class of 2027, seniors and school leadership gathered at Turner's Falls High School and Great Falls Middle School on Thursday, with Principal Lauren Messina explaining some of the high points of the academic year ahead. She highlighted the use of a restorative justice program for the middle school that the Franklin Regional Council of Governments, FRICOG, is supporting with grant funding. She said this program was fully implemented last year and the district observed a positive change in students' behavior, a trend that school leaders hope will continue. Additionally, Messina said the school is planning to bring back its Find Your Thunder showcase for its second year. This open house, held last March, highlighted various aspects of the middle and high schools to current and prospective students and their families. As for academics, Messina noted a big focus on academic and Tier 1 instruction under the multi-tiered system of supports model. This model is defined by the State Department of Elementary and Secondary Education, DESE, as a framework for how school districts can build the necessary systems to ensure that each and every student receives a high-quality educational experience. The district is aiming to prioritize Tier 1 of the three-tier system described as universal for all students to get inclusive and universally designed instruction at their grade level. To help with that goal, Montague allocated $80,000 at May's annual town meeting to provide textbooks and other instructional materials for the high school. Messina said she wants to show how grateful we are to the town for this level of support, which also includes money to the elementary schools in Montague for instructional materials and Sheffield Elementary School's after-school program. The district also received a $176,130 grant from the Partnership for Reading Success Massachusetts PRISM program, which will help improve reading and writing instruction. Messina noted that the high school will have calculus this year along with advanced placement AP biology and chemistry courses. One class, middle school health, was cut as part of the school's restructuring, but Messina said the hope is to use grant funding to restore the position. We think that it's critical for 6th, 7th, and 8th graders to start their health education, Messina said. 17 positions were impacted by restructuring at the end of last school year. These included 8 teacher retirements, resignations, or contract non-renewals, 8 internal position transfers, and the middle school health teacher and class being eliminated, Interim Superintendent Terry Thomas clarified. A boon for the district heading into the year is an increase in enrollment. A few instructional assistant positions are vacant, but Messina expects those to be filled soon. It's going to be just a matter of time, she said. The district also welcomed new leadership, including the return of the Director of Teaching and Learning position, now held by Karen Patenaude. The district hired a new facilities director, Frederick Mogilka, alongside a number of other hires, according to Thomas's August newsletter. I'm very excited to see the academic achievement, Messina said about the academic year ahead. I know at our school, staff members are united and eager to begin this work, so I'm feeling very positive. Looking to turn a corner. Across all grade levels, Thomas explained that the district is one of several schools in the state designated by DESE as a turnaround district. According to the August newsletter, the district is partnering with DESE to create a plan that relies on data to make decisions in a number of areas. These include how staff and finances are allocated to best meet student needs, instructional coaching and support from school leadership in observing classrooms to collect data on where teachers may need extra support, and data analysis of student progress in attendance, to name a few. Thomas also described 3 district core priorities in implementing the turnaround plans: a focus on Tier 1 instruction, improving relationships and positive school culture, and creating cohesive operations across the schools. The Gil Montague Education Association, GMEA, has previously criticized the restructuring plans during meetings of the school committee with concern over transparency and the impact the changes would have on staff and students. Thomas says she understands that it's hard for people when there are staffing changes, but you can't run courses with 2 kids in it. We have some great dedicated educators to do this work, Thomas said. I believe this will be the year where we turn a corner, and we turn a corner on behalf of our kids and their learning. Irving Elementary School. At Irving Elementary School, a class of 18 preschoolers is beginning its journey, Principal Beth Gannon said. The students at the elementary school returned to their classrooms on Wednesday, and Gannon said educators are thrilled to have them back in the building. They've been doing a lot of great concentrated time on bonding activities and critical thinking activities and focusing our kids on building those relationships with each other, Gannon said about the first few days of school. Some of the highlights of the academic year ahead include the return of the family curriculum nights in the fall and spring, the new comfort dog Ivy returning for her first full school year, and the new venture of putting on a school musical this fall, Gannon said. A new multilingual teacher is also joining the fold. Gannon noted that a goal for Irving Elementary School is to support the needs of staff and students so everyone can reach their goals, comparing it to reaching the moon as inspired by the Artemis II mission. It struck me, this idea of, if we're not focused on the people that we're serving every day, and we're not focused on the people who are part of our community, it's just that much more difficult for us to actually accomplish what we are trying to accomplish, Gannon said. So that is our focus. Next, Runners Find Community. All of the Above Trail Fest raises money for Venture Out Project. This was written by Madison Schofield, staff writer, Northfield. For the dozens of runners who participated in Beast Coast Trail Running's All of the Above Trail Fest races on Saturday, the event was more about building community and having fun rather than winning. It was fun, said Liv Lohmeyer, who ran the 20K race. I don't worry about the time too much. I'm just here to have fun. The event of the Northfield Mountain Recreation and Environmental Center was a fundraiser for the Venture Out Project, a nonprofit dedicated to making outdoor activities more accessible and welcoming for the LGBTQ community. Perry Cohen, founder of the Venture Out Project, explained that, as opposed to other races that have men's and women's divisions and prizes awarded to the fastest runners in each division, All of the Above Trail Fest has a single group for All of the Above. The event awards prizes based on whose run time is closest to their predicted time. Fareev Kinnerov took first place in predictions, completing the 20K course 4 seconds off the predicted time of 2 hours, 10 minutes, and 21 seconds. Micah Kennedy was 6 seconds off the predicted time of 2 hours and 4 seconds, and Jess Goldberg was 13 seconds off the predicted time of 2 hours and 42 minutes. A total of 92 racers participated in Saturday's event, which included a 20K prediction race as well as a shorter fun run hike and a children's race. The Venture Out Project launched in 2014 and has volunteers leading outdoor adventures from Maine to California, which Cohen said are designed to push people out of their comfort zones while encouraging them to learn new things and find community. Activities include day and overnight hikes, camping excursions, canoeing, kayaking, and other boating adventures, rock climbing, and more. Upcoming activities in the Pioneer Valley include a September 3 night hike in Ashfield and a September 12 pollinator promenade in Amherst. I started Venture Out really with the simple idea that I just wanted to be outside with other queer people. And I thought, for me, being outside had been this safe place, Cohen explained. There were no mirrors, no gendered bathrooms. It was just safe. And I thought, wouldn't it be wonderful if other queer people could have this experience? It turns out other people wanted that too. The idea is that the outdoors should be for everyone, Cohen continued, and we found in a lot of ways it isn't, and we're trying to do our small piece to make it different. Cohen said that in addition to hosting events for LGBTQ people, the Venture Out Project works with different outdoor brands to host trainings, and review policies, language, and products to ensure brands are accessible and inclusive. Administrative Manager Jacob Shepherd Siddell said the Venture Out project set a fundraising goal of $5,000 for the All of the Above

0: This broadcast service is provided by Valley iRadio. The material being read is the copyright property of the publications being read. Access to this program is solely for persons who cannot read the original printed version due to a visual impairment or other disability. By continuing to listen, you confirm that you have such a condition.
1: Life into Bernardston Institution with a booming agritourism flower business. This was written by Claire Mornin for the Recorder. 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River Maple Farm, located on Route 5 in Bernardston, is no exception. Rena Grover runs the farm alongside her parents, Butch and Donna Grover, her partner, Brandon Concal, and her sister, Regina Parsons, with plenty of enthusiastic support from Noah Parsons, who is just 3 and just as much a farmer as any of us, said Rena Grover. Our main thing is that we're a 60-cow dairy, said Rena Grover. We ship our milk to Cabot, and most of it goes to the Cabot plant in West Springfield for butter. We also have our farm stand, where in the spring we sell hanging baskets and plants, vegetables, herbs, and cut flowers in the summer, and pumpkins, mums, and fall decor in the fall. They also offer pick-your-own flowers. Right now, sunflowers and zinnias are in season and ready to cut and take home. Originally, the farm was focused on the classic New England combination of dairy, cows, and maple syrup production. Rena Grover's great-grandfather started River Maple Farm in 1912, and it expanded to a couple hundred cows by the 1980s. After Butch and Donna Grover took over with their kids, they reduced the herd size over the years to its current scope. The 50 to 60 cows we have now is a really nice size for us, said Rena Grover. We can manage it without hiring outside help, which would be a whole different management system. The dairy recently had an unexpected opportunity for modernization, arriving on the heels of an emergency. We had a barn collapse 2 years ago, and we thought, oh no, are we out of the dairy business? Said Rena Grover. The family was awarded a Food Security Infrastructure Grant, FSIG, which is a state grant program that provides funding for on-farm and other food business infrastructure. They also received a Farm Viability Grant, which is federal, to cover some of the internal upgrades to the new building. We have a feed rail now, which keeps the feed fresher and cleaner for the cows, and bigger stalls that accommodate the larger, modern cow. We have insulating curtains that help keep the cows more comfortable, especially in the winter, said Rena Grover. In this process, the family opted not to add robotic milkers. These are a common labor-saving tool that Rena and Donna Grover, the human milkers, voted against. I like milking cows, and I like the relationship I have with cows when I milk them, said Grover. When I go to bed at night, I know that every cow has been milked. If the next generation didn't want to milk cows, we talk about it. But as long as I'm here, the cows will get milked by us. Caring for livestock, especially in such a hands-on way, is a year-round occupation with no days off. Adding in the farm stand and the accompanying garden, which is nearly 2.5 acres of vegetables, sweet corn, herbs, and flowers, is a passion project led by the younger generation. After I graduated high school, I was finding my place, and what brought me joy was the farm stand. I love milking cows, but if that was the only thing I was doing, it wouldn't be so much fun, said Rena Grover. So that's how I've put my own stamp on the farm. We started doing flowers because my sister was getting married and wanted us to grow the flowers for the wedding, and we've been doing it for 8 years now.

0: Sometimes doing it all stresses me out, but I like having something different than just the cows. Rena Grover makes the bouquets for the farm store herself. The flowers stay freshest if I take care of that before other chores. So I'm out there at 5 a.m. cutting flowers with the birds, she said. I grew up growing giant sunflowers and entering them into the Franklin County Fair. And so I've always loved sunflowers. We also grow zinnias, marigolds, eucalyptus, and fresh herbs like basil for the bouquets. As the Grovers look to the future, they have a mix of dreams for the farm and hope that the next generation will come in with their own plans. I'd like to see the pick-your-own-flowers get bigger, said Rena Grover. Maybe a petting zoo or other ways to get more people to visit. But at the same time, having Noah on the farm definitely puts into perspective that every generation has to do their own thing, she said. I'd like to add more agritourism, but I fully expect that the next generation will have their own ideas for what they want to do. We have this piece of land, and it's our job to keep it going for the next generation. I always say this work is the most satisfying thing I could do. Seeing pretty cows that you've raised since they were babies, the relationship you have with the cows is so special. Putting something in the ground and then it grows, and you end up with a beautiful flower or food on your table, it's a special way of life. River Maple Farms, Farm Stand, and Flower Fields are open during daylight hours. The pick-your-own-flower field is self-serve with options to pay using Venmo or at the stand. Sunflowers should be available through Labor Day weekend, and zinnias will be available until the first frost. We have one obituary today. Greenfield, Joanne R. Feltrinelli, died on Thursday, August 27. Surviving children are Kelly Grubaugh, Christy Journey, Paul Feltrinelli, Patrick Feltrinelli, and Michael Feltrinelli. Funeral to be held Tuesday, September 1st. Leopard Funeral Home and Mortuary in Carmel, Indiana, is in charge of the arrangements. Next, Loving Local, savoring every bite of sweet corn, a tasty tribute to the fresh-picked crops, and the importance of supporting neighborhood farm stands. This was written by Tinky Weisblatt. The last days of summer during my childhood here in Hawley were golden, both literally and figuratively. The landscape was filled with the bright yellow of sunflowers and the duller yellow of hay. The sun seemed to shine every day as my friends and I swam and swam and swam. Corn was consumed every single evening. Just before, all the neighborhood children played a spirited game of kick the can and enjoyed an ice cream bar. I loved corn then. I still do. The act of eating it takes a certain amount of deliberation. With its lovely long rows of kernels, this vegetable stretches on like a perfect summer day or evening. The freshest corn, and of course we eat only the freshest, is sweet and not starchy, purchased the day of its picking at the farm on which I grew. Most of the time, I still serve corn as my mother did when I was young. I quickly boil, steam, or grill it, and add butter, salt, and pepper. I'm a lot less lavish with the butter than I was as a child, of course. In fact, sometimes I omit it altogether. Once in a while, however, I feel the urge to go beyond straight corn, particularly with leftover kernels, and particularly when I'm looking for something to cook for this column. My mother's favorite use for leftover corn was to make succotash. She loved to combine it with cranberry beans, those whitish beans with pink stripes that appear in farm stands and stores only in the early fall. As soon as I find some cranberry beans, I'll be making her recipe again this year. Meanwhile, below is one of my favorite ways to use leftover corn kernels. It combines the corn with another perfect late summer food, the tomato. However I eat it, the texture and flavor of corn always takes me back to those golden days and nights of my childhood when time stood still, children played and laughed, and the landscape glimmered with yellow. Today, I am more aware of the fact that the yellow outside and inside won't last forever. The long evenings are getting shorter. I have to go swimming an hour earlier in the afternoon in order to withstand the increasing coldness of the water. Soon, swimming will end for the season. Once the temperatures start dipping into the 40s at night, our stream becomes frigid. I can withstand a certain amount of cold water. I have, after all, been swimming in cold water all of my life. When the water begins to feel as though it's peeling the skin off my bones, however, even my sturdy little body starts to yell, "Enough!" Eventually, the corn will go away as well. The farm stands will close up for the season, and the farmers will tidy up their fields and get ready for a little downtime. Until that happens, I intend to rage against the dying of the light. I'll swim as much as I can and eat as much corn as I can. I came up with this recipe years ago as part of a blogathon I organized along with the Massachusetts Department of Agricultural Resources and the charitable nonprofit Mass Farmers Market. The event was called Loving Local. The late Lee Peters, a talented graphic artist, designed a fun logo for Loving Local. I like to think I could be the farmerette in his image, although I'm really not very good at growing food. Happily, I do excel in eating it. I hope my recipe and this golden season remind you to support local farmers, farm stands, and farmers markets. And I hope you enjoy my fritters. If you would like this week's recipe, please contact the station by calling 413-747-7337 or emailing liam@valleyeyeradio.org. Sports is next. Sale in Cy Young conversation. Former Red Sox pitcher throws complete game shutout. Lowers ERA to 2.06. This was written by Noah Trister from the Associated Press. Chris Sale shut out the Los Angeles Dodgers and threw a 100-mile-per-hour fastball in the process. You could call it turning back the clock, but that would imply that Atlanta's left-hander's best days are behind him, and that's hardly the case. Sale struck out 11 in a five-hitter Thursday night, lowering his ERA to 2.06. Only Jacob Mizorowski's 1.73 is better, and Sale may be the only one capable of pushing the Milwaukee ace in the Cy Young race. At the very least, Sale has a good chance to post his eighth top five finish in a Cy Young vote. He won in 2024, his first season with the Braves. Thursday's 1-0 win over Los Angeles was Sale's first complete game since 2019 and included his first time reaching 100 miles per hour on a pitch since 2018. He was with Boston then, wrapping up a stretch of seven straight years, 2012 to 2018, finishing in the top six in the Cy Young vote. But a poor 2019 was followed by Tommy John surgery, and Sale's future looked uncertain. Since the Boston Red Sox traded him to Atlanta for Vaughn Grissom, however, Sale has been an elite pitcher again. He finally won that elusive Cy Young in 2024, going 18-3 with a 2.38 ERA. He was 7-5 with a 2.58 ERA in 21 games last season, and this year he's on pace to post an ERA under 2.20 for the third time as a starter. He also did that in 2014 with the Chicago White Sox and 2018 with Boston. The 37-year-old Sale doesn't have as much Cy Young hardware as Justin Verlander or Max Scherzer, but if he can pitch into his 40s like they have, his Hall of Fame case could look pretty solid. His career wins above replacement total per Baseball Reference is roughly the same as C.C. Sabathia's, and Sabathia was voted in on the first ballot. Sale is under contract with Atlanta for the next season, and the Braves have a team option for 2028. Trivia time. Sale's only second-place finish in the Cy Young vote came in 2017. Who beat him out? Performance of the week. While Sale tries to prevent Mizorowski from running away with the Cy Young Award, Pete Crow Armstrong is putting in quite a claim for the National League MVP. He hit 3 homers with 6 RBIs for the Chicago Cubs in a 17-5 win over Cincinnati on Saturday. Then the following day, he went deep 2 more times. Crow Armstrong is up to 38 homers on the year, just 2 shy of Kyle Schwarber's major league leading goal. Comeback of the week. The Reds scored 7 runs in the top of the 9th to beat San Francisco 10-9 on Wednesday. Hector Rodriguez led off the inning with a homer to make the score 9-4. Then a single and 2 walks loaded the bases for Eugenio Suarez, whose grand slam brought Cincinnati within a run with still nobody out. Jose Trevino eventually tied it with a sacrifice fly, and Tyler Stevenson's RBI single gave the Reds the lead. Team of the week. The Braves were baseball's only unbeaten team this week, going 6-0. They continue to hold Philadelphia at arm's length in the NL East, leading the division by 5 games after Matt Olson's walk-off single against Colorado on Sunday extended Atlanta's winning streak to 7. The Braves swept 3 straight games against the Dodgers, winning each by a run. One of them was Sale's gem. Another came on a walk-off single by pinch hitter Ha Seong Kim. Trivia answer. Cleveland's Corey Kluber won it that year. Next, CTE study results concerning. Parents could keep children from playing football. This was written by Eric Soundheimer from the Los Angeles Times. New headlines last week are raising concerns for parents of high school football players. According to a study published from researchers at Mass General Brigham, Boston University, and the Concussion and CTE Foundation, 1 in 4 former NFL players who died between 2016 and 2021 might have had chronic traumatic encephalopathy, CTE. There were 338 brains donated to study, and 315 of them had evidence of CTE, a brain disorder that can happen because of repeated injuries to the head. Ellen Walsh, a sports agent and lawyer, said in a tweet, "This is a crisis. Parents have previously debated among themselves the risks and rewards in letting a son or daughter play a contact sport, but this new study regarding football head injuries is once again going to rattle, if not cause a retreat from some allowing family members to participate in football. It causes concern," said Mike Hamilton, a former high school football and basketball coach who has a son playing football at California's Chatsworth High. "Sometimes I'm like, do I want him to play? I'm apprehensive. He has a passion for the game. He's conscious about his health. What gives me relief is knowing that practices are going well. There are protocols parents should abide by We didn't let our son play football until he got to high school because of the hits. Tim Mosicki, an athletic trainer at Loyola High in Los Angeles for 38 years, said much has changed for the better in protecting football players from concussions and other head injuries. He said new policies, improved equipment, a focus on tackling fundamentals, and new protocols are all having an effect. He remembers the days when coaches would say he got his bell rung. The player would sit out a few plays, then get back in. Now that term is barred from everyone's vocabulary. New rules requiring players to sit out a minimum of 7 days following a concussion while needing clearance from a doctor to return, and tackling restrictions put in during weekly practices show the California Interscholastic Federation is taking CTE concerns in a serious matter for high school sports. That's all the time we have left for today. We hope you've enjoyed listening to Valley Eye Radio, and we thank you for listening. This is Karen signing off.
1: 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I've been reading Consumer Reports cover to cover since I was a kid. I enjoyed it then, and I still enjoy reading it to you today. 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
3: 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From 3:30 to 4, we'll listen to the Chicopee Holyoke Herald. From 4 to 4:30, we'll hear the Holyoke Sun, followed by the Town Reminder at 4:30. And rounding out the day at 5 o'clock, we'll listen to the New York Times Business. 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
4: Hi, my name is Kathy, and I'll be reading the Country Journal, published August 27th, 2026. And first up in Huntington, library trustees meet August 19th. At their Wednesday, August 19th meeting, the trustees of the Huntington Public Library discussed the need to replace longtime trustee Karen Witcherk, who will not seek re-election when her term expires in 2027. She has served as a trustee for 20 years. Anyone interested in learning more about the work of the library trustees is welcome to attend a monthly meeting held on the third Wednesday of each month at 2 p.m. in the library. Trustee meetings are open to the public, and agendas are posted on the Town of Huntington website. Attending can provide a unique opportunity to learn more about the role and determine whether or not it is a good fit for a potential candidate. Also of concern to the board was the recent repair to the library's roof. It was estimated to cost $400, but came in at $500. Discussion ensued on working with the town to look at whether or not the repair of a town building roof should come out of a program's budget, or if the town should have a planned maintenance program for its buildings and budget line item to cover such unexpected costs. In other business, Library Director Amanda Loisel announced that she has advertised for 2 part-time circulation desk positions. Those jobs will remain posted until filled. Progress has continued on the strategic plan, and an updated job description for the custodian was presented and unanimously approved. Trustee Erica Wheeler reported on a recent workshop she attended on measuring a town's return on investment for libraries. It offered suggestions on how to quantify what library budgets save town residents. Loisel mentioned that a number of town officials regularly use the library's copier for town business, for which the library is not reimbursed. They have a donation can, but many patrons do not contribute. Charging the public for copies would require that the funding be turned over to the town's general fund. The board also discussed auditing their website for accessibility issues for anyone with visual impairments. The trustees moved into a meeting of their library foundation where they discussed a Carmel memorial that could honor Chick Carmel and his contributions to the town and library. The Huntington Public Library receives $1,000 each year from the Carmel Trust. They decided to use that fund to pay for special projects that people do for the library, such as the mural inside and this year's planting project on the grounds. A special certificate that will accompany such awards was also approved. And next up in Blandford, Select Board waived temporary license fee. Select Board waived any fee for a temporary license for the Skyline Beer Company to be at the Blandford Fair from Friday, September 4th through Saturday, September 7th at the Monday, August 17th meeting. The board also approved the placement of a guy wire in the Blandford burial ground with a 30-foot protected easement behind the pole where there can be no trees, shrubbery, or other plantings. The guy wire and easement area, according to Ted Cusido, former cemetery commissioner, was not on or near any burial sites. He did say there is a foundation in the area, however. The board then discussed the emergency 911 process. As head of the emergency management team, Fire Chief Adam Dolby is in charge and may use the R911. Included in this process are the Board of Health, Select Board Chair, Police Chief, and the board agreed to include Joanne Martin on the list of town officials who can log in and use the service. The R911 process may be used for any public health emergency, a lost child, a water main break, winter parking regulations, impending weather, or anything that can affect employees of the town. Board member Corrine Chartrand is working on developing senior tax work jobs and descriptions for all departments and will have more information when available. Worker requests for different departments will be posted on the website. Chair Jackie Curry said she wants someone to assist the board with communications by providing up-to-date information for the new message board that will be in the lobby. The board approved the request. Town Administrator Christina Ferreira brought the board information on the post office lease. The building maintenance costs are very high year after year, and the post office lease from 2022 to 2027 is for $13,081 a year. Prior to that, it was $12,450 from 2017 to 2022. Curry will gather expenses to determine the cost of the use of the building by the post office and discuss negotiations of a new lease in executive session on Monday, August 31st. Ferreira wanted the board to know that prior to COVID, maintenance worker John Hopp worked 24 hours a week, which dropped to 4 to 6 hours a week now. I think it's worth having a conversation with him, she said, regarding what he does and compensation. There was a conversation regarding the potential construction of a new fire station, and if that happens, when would it be? Chief Dolby is looking for a much-needed fire truck, according to Ferreira, but to get one to fit in the existing building would require a much more expensive custom-built truck than one ready-made. The question of emptying the trash barrel at Bicentennial Park came up next. Apparently, dog walkers dispose of animal feces in the barrel, which should not be happening. There will be signage put on the barrel to disallow this practice. Curry wants to know whose job it should be to empty the trash, who should really own it. This will be added to the list to discuss with Hop. Reminders from Curry included open meeting law obligations, posting agendas, the office furniture tag sale now set for October 2nd, 3rd, and 4th. The sound quality of the meetings and recordings is still a work in progress. Curry then thanked Richard Metzwar for his deep dive into the town's rights under Chapter 61A and the right of first refusal issues associated. Curry said the information has been forwarded to town council. During the public comment segment, the question was asked about the August 6th meeting announcement Curry made regarding the new time for board meetings. Going forward, they would be at 4 p.m. This was not on the agenda. There was no motion, no discussion, or a vote, something according to Robert's rules that the chairman cannot unilaterally decide. Curry asked if Robert's rules were a bylaw. It was explained that Robert's Rules of Order had been historically voted by the Select Board to follow. These rules of conducting business are similar but different from town meeting time rules of conduct of conducting business at town meetings. Asking if this could be fixed now at the meeting, the response was positive. A motion was made, seconded, and opened for discussion on the new meeting time with the option for other days. Dave Hobson asked why was the change made, and Curry replied that prior to the current board, there were board members who were working. This gives people the opportunity to be home with their families. Hobson said if you want people to participate in the meeting who work, it's pretty hard to get here, so you're not doing this for the public input. Kuzno added that all the board members were retired and an earlier meeting time was better. Ferreira offered her opinion that starting at 6 p.m. frequently left the board members still working until quite late. With an earlier start time, meetings might end earlier. Susan Racine asked about the box in the gym located near the rear door to the hallway, which she hits moving chairs out on the trolley. The explanation given was that it is a generator which was thought to be compatible with fire suppression and provide backup electricity, but this is not the case. The generator is in a safe place where it won't get wet. Ferreira said, "We do need to figure out something." One last question was if the board intended to vote the membership of the Community Development Committee as suggested by council. This will be on the agenda for the next meeting. And also in Blandford, surveyed residents want swimming site available. The town's resilient master plan supported the need for a local in-town place to swim. This was brought to the attention of the town's legislators to possibly work something out with Springfield Water and Sewer Commission for the use of Blair Pond on Otis Stage Road. There has been no information from Senator Mark's office, as his aide John Gould, who was working on the idea, has not been in the office for several months. Former State Senator Adam Hines was aware of the potential possibilities, as Gould was also his aide. Gould had visited the site. There is accessibility right off Otis Stage Road. The water is right there. A few dump trucks of sand to create a proper beach area, a lifeguard stand, picnic tables, and perhaps even a gatehouse would make a local swimming hole for Blandford residents. The town's most recent resilient master plan, which is on the town website, revealed survey results indicating residents' desire for a local, preferably in-town, swimming area. Because the town has maintained Springfield Water and Sewer Commission's Cobble Mountain Road since 2011 with no compensation, it was thought that this could leverage access to Blair Pond as a swimming area for residents. Immediately adjacent to Blair Pond, the town acquired Shepherd Hill Farm, a 121-acre site on Otis Stage Road, for $1 from Springfield Water Sewer Commission in 2009, but did nothing to improve the area or the buildings on site. The one-time house and home for Avalon School is in need of demolition. There are no restorative efforts to be made. The Blandford Fair has an eye on one of the outbuildings, and it will be moved to the fairgrounds. In the meantime, the 121 acres have conservation restrictions on them, but are available for public use for hiking, forestry, limited agriculture, meaning no livestock, no new construction. However, maintaining existing structures is permitted. Blair Pond is not part of the 121 acres, but almost borders the area via Watson Brook, which flows west to east on the backside of the town-owned land. There are restrictions on Blair Pond, but the use of the water for recreation would require an act of legislature. Conservation Commission Chair Dick Gates said that change would take an act of God, as any changes to conservation recreation would require a good reason. It is a local swimming area at the request of residents a suitable reason. Only time and pressure from residents will tell. And next, in Huntington, Library announces programs. The Huntington Library Director Amanda Loisel announced that the Adult Book Club, which took a hiatus over the summer, will resume in September. The book selection is Why Fish Don't Exist, A Story of Loss, Love, and the Hidden Order of Life by Lulu Miller. A 2020 Best Book Selection by such entities as NPR, The Washington Post, Smithsonian, and the Chicago Tribune, this book chronicles the work of scientist David Starr Jordan, who identified nearly a fifth of previously unknown species of fish. He faced incredible hardship, including the destruction of his taxidermied fish by lightning, fire, and the 1906 San Francisco earthquake. In studying Jordan's work to rebuild his research from scratch, author Miller looked at what made him persevere when chaos intervened and life unraveled. In her research, she also described a dark side to Jordan. The book is told in the context of Jordan's work and juxtaposed with Miller's own personal life falling apart. Copies may be picked up at the library while supplies last, requested through interlibrary loan, or downloaded via Libby. The book club will meet Thursday, October 1st at 4 p.m. to discuss this book. Regional storyteller and musician Davis Bates will present a celebration of song and stories on Saturday, September 26th at 11 a.m. Family Stories, a recording he released in 1996, received a Parents' Choice Magazine Gold Award and was also honored by the American Library Association's Booklist Magazine. He regularly performs at libraries, schools, and community centers throughout Western Mass. Known for guiding listeners to carry stories gleaned from books, as well as their own family histories and cultural traditions, this program will appeal to all ages. Returning in September are two block printing workshops on Thursday, September 10th and September 24th, each from 4 to 6 p.m. Registration is required as only 8 slots are available at each workshop. The program is free and materials and instruction will be provided by the library. Permission slips are required for participants under age 18. Regular monthly programs will continue through September with story hours on Monday and Saturdays at 10:30 a.m., co-working coffee hours Wednesday, September 9th and 23rd at 11 a.m., and the HCHC Family Center Playgroup at the library on Friday, September 18th at 10 a.m. Also, the Book Swap Club will meet September 8th at 4 p.m., and the monthly game night will be held Thursday, September 17th from 4 to 6 p.m. Free pizza will be provided to those who pre-register on the library's website, huntingtonpubliclibrary.org. And the next article, also in Huntington, Lou Purinton, Transfer Station Supervisor, retires. Lou Purinton, supervisor of the Huntington Transfer Station, retired on Tuesday, August 18th after serving for 10 years in that position. He had come to the transfer station about a month before being named supervisor. Previously, he had an 8.5-year stint in the Army, followed by a 31-year career as a heavy equipment operator. Town officials held a surprise luncheon for Purinton on Saturday, August 15th, that included lasagna and Belgian cream puffs. Attending were Select Board Chair Roger Booth, Board of Health members George Peterson, John Bergeron, and Kat Peterson, and Linda Cernick, Program Administrator, Manager from the Hilltown Resource Management Cooperative. Transfer station staff members were also present, including Purinton's daughter, Josandra Slattery, Jim Arnold, and Kenny Wickland. "I was very surprised and happy. I didn't expect anything, really," Purinton said about the lunch. "We are very grateful to Lou for his dedication to excellence," said Board of Health member Kat Peterson. "He maintained the site with attention to detail, cleanliness, and with a friendly disposition. We hope his new adventure and journey south are rewarding." Purinton said that working with the Hilltown Resource Management Cooperative was very gratifying. "I learned a lot about recycling and the environmental things that we had to do to comply with the state. I got a good education by going to those meetings," Purinton said. Lou, as he is known to most of the town's residents, said there was nothing he didn't like about the job, saying he ran the transfer station as he would have a unit in the Army. Priorities were things like keeping everything neat and clean and having all staff attend staff meetings. "I enjoyed it. I really enjoyed the people that came in," Loud said. "I'm going to miss it, but it's time to move on." Purinton said that he will move to South Carolina this month to be with his grandson, David Tarion, David's wife, and their daughter, who moved down earlier this summer. He said he plans to do some hunting, fishing, and sightseeing in his new surroundings. Slattery and Wicklund will now be co-supervisors of the Huntington Transfer Station. Slattery has worked at the station for the past 4 years, and Wicklund joined the staff about a year ago. He said he sat down with them and wrote up a standard operating procedure on how he had run the transfer station so as not to leave them in the lurch. Purinton had a final statement in his interview. "I'd like to thank the Board of Health for all of their support and thank the people that worked with me for putting up with an old cuss like me," he said. And the next article is from the guest column by Julie Majora. Nature Through the Eyes of a Child. We recently brought our one-year-old grandson Dustin to a local woodland area. After carrying him for miles, we lifted him out of the child carrier so that he could stretch his legs. Not yet walking independently, he grasped each of my index fingers, then carefully moved along the trail on unsteady feet. A white birch tree just off trail caught his eye, and he steered me towards it. Once we reached it, he let go of my fingers and leaned his hands against the tree. His tiny fingers fell upon a loose piece of dry bark. His eyes widened and a look of surprise came upon his face when the bark slipped from the tree into his hand. Dustin looked at it, examining it with curiosity. Then, with all the seriousness a one-year-old can muster, he reached up and pressed the fragment back against the gnarled tree. He held his hand over the bark for a moment, like someone gluing one object to another. Once he seemed certain he had mended the trunk, he pulled his hand away. Unsurprisingly, the piece of bark fluttered to the ground. Dustin bent down, picked up the wayward piece of tree, and once again pressed it back against the trunk. This time he patted it carefully, but when he withdrew his hand, down went the scrap of wood once again. Undeterred, he repeated the process over and over again, certain that if he just kept trying, he could reattach the broken scrap of tree skin back onto the birch tree. But in spite of his tenderness and quiet determination, gravity won every time. I stood beside him and watched. Half amused and half contemplative, there was a lesson here, I was certain, not for Dustin, but for me. Dustin displayed no frustration. He was not aggravated or impatient. He just kept trying, with an open heart and a beautiful spirit, and a determination that somehow he could fix the world around him. I don't know how long Dustin would have spent trying to reattach that bark to that birch tree. I finally scooped him up and settled him on the dirt path. He immediately reached for a nearby stick. He picked it up, turned it, stretched out his arm to show it to me, looking up at me with wonder in his wide eyes, smiling as though he had discovered the greatest treasure on earth. He poked a dry leaf, drew lines in the dirt, stirred the pine needles. Absent of batteries, on-off switches, flashing lights, and instructions, he held the stick as though it was a prized possession. I felt an urgency to continue moving. There were trails waiting to be explored, miles waiting to be walked, a time frame to be adhered to. Instead, I lowered myself cross-legged and settled on the pine needle path next to Dustin. And there we remained, lingering in a place where time has forgotten what it means to rush. Years from now, my grandson won't remember this day. He won't remember the rough texture of the twig he held, the beautiful white birch tree he attempted to mend. He won't recall the day sunlight streamed through the trees above him, as the grandparents who love him sat beside him while he discovered the natural world around him. Regardless, perhaps he would leave the forest carrying something with him that would remain. Perhaps the forest was filling something inside of him that would not come from actual recollection, but was being planted nonetheless before he could even form a sentence. The twig came home with Dustin, a treasure he refused to let go of when I placed him back in the child carrier. The wayward scrap of bark, however, remained on the forest floor, where it would eventually return to the earth. But long after the bark has dried, the unspoken lessons will remain. And now in Blandford, Blandford Fire Department takes part in Jaws of Life training. The Blandford Volunteer Fire Department engaged in a Jaws of Life training session last week at the Blandford Highway Salt Shed on Chester Road. According to department members, the refresher training session was being conducted now because there will be two demolition derbies held as part of the annual Blandford Fair over the upcoming Labor Day weekend, and the equipment may be necessary to help with possible vehicular collision extractions. The Jaws of Life have been utilized in prior demolition derbies. Department members reviewed basic extraction skills, necessary for vehicular collision patient extractions. A motor vehicle was prepared to simulate a vehicular accident in which the Jaws of Life would be necessary. The skills reviewed for this training session were scene size up, recognition and management of hazards, securement and stabilization of vehicle by disconnecting the electrical system and using cribbing or chalk blocks, gaining access to patient if and when basic entry methods are compromised, and patient assessment, care, and extraction. Moving forward, Jaws of Life training will continue to be an ongoing session for the department as the skills necessary are continually reviewed and improved upon, involving more advanced scenarios. Along with their continued weekly trainings, the Blandford Volunteer Fire Department members are also beginning to make preparations for their annual pancake breakfast being held this year on Saturday, December 5th. Other Blandford Fire Department upcoming events include the Boot Drive being held Saturday, September 5th from 9 a.m. to 3, and an open house push-in ceremony for the new brush truck, date to be announced soon. Mark your calendars to come out and support your local fire department. Next, sadly, I have two obituaries. The first, Kimberly Doreen Waterman James, 63, of Chester, entered into heavenly rest on August 18th, surrounded by family and friends. She was born March 14th, 1963, in Springfield. She is survived by her husband of 45 years, Richard James, and their two beautiful daughters, Carrie James and Sarah James, and her grandchildren. She is preceded in death by her mother, Ruth Gannon. A private gathering will be held at a later date. And Philip K. O'Donnell, 87 years old, of Worthington, died peacefully at home with his devoted wife of 65 years, Ann T. O'Donnell, by his side on August 14th. Born June 25th, 1939, to the late James and Georgiana O'Donnell in Holyoke. He leaves behind his beloved wife of 65 years, Ann, and his children, Kelly Corson and Phil O'Connell. His greatest loss was the passing of their beloved daughter, Mary E. Kelly. And the next article is the Hilltown Hiking Adventures, Hilltown Hikers Cleanup Tocoa Park. The Western Mass Hilltown Hikers made some history on Saturday at Tocoa Park in Russell with an official group hike bringing an exceptional park back to life. Previously known as Little Mountain and Hosmer's Park, this property dates back to 1662 when Native Americans owned this land. Over many years, it has changed ownership, titles, and its overall layout, and several volunteers and donors have made changes here. The Hilltown Hikers paid a visit to this great Westfield town park a few years ago and saw it was badly neglected, so their directors went to the city of Westfield and asked if they could clean it up. The Westfield Parks and Rec Department was happy to see a local organization wanting to renew this gem of a spot just outside the city. It is actually located in the town of Russell. So once again, history repeats itself, and Tocoa Park has been reborn with freshly blazed trails, tree and brush cleanup, trash removal, and the overgrowth has been cut back to again reveal the beautiful views at both Hosmer's Lookout and at the summit. Thank you to Ken McGarian of Westfield Parks and Rec and Don Podolsky from New Horizons Bike Shop, who were both part of the original revival crew. This place has been revived 3 times before. Let's keep it going this time. Thanks to all of the volunteers who cleaned up trash, brush, dead trees, trailblazing, and more over the last 2 years. Plans include a new kiosk, signage, and more renewed trails in the near future here at Tocoa Park. And that's it for today. Thank you for listening to Valley Eye Radio. Hi, my name is Kathy, and I'll be reading Hilltown History from the Country Journal. The article is Offering a Few Hilltown Smatterings by Deborah Daniels. While out stretching my legs in Huntington, what did I observe but this hummingbird gathering nectar, or what I thought was a hummingbird? Come to find out, this creature that flies aerobatically, hovering and flying sideways, is not a hummingbird, but a sphinx moth. It's also called a hawk moth, and it collects nectar with a very long, straw-like tongue for its food. It has strong wings that give it fast flight, and it does hover and fly like a hummingbird. It passes through the same cycles as any moth, egg, larva, pupa, and finally its adult moth cycle. In its larva stage, it does have a horn on its end and is a vivid green color. It appears as a caterpillar. The books will tell you it is most active at dusk and at night, but I saw it in the late morning. It is an important pollinator, transferring pollen between flowers. If we want to preserve these insects, we must reduce pesticide use, reduce destruction of their habitat, and work towards keeping our planet cool, that is, reducing our carbon-burning footprint. Get out and walk more, and you just might see one of these moths nearby, but probably it will dive bomb on you to get to the flowers. That brings me to the abandoned airway beacon on Gobble Mountain in Chester. It's a very strenuous 1.3-mile hike up to heaven that you will have time to atone for all the sins that you have ever committed. There is 995 feet of elevation here with very steep grades. Oh, I have slipped the surly bonds of earth and danced the skies on laughter's silvered wings, put out my hand and touched the face of God. That is taken from a quote engraved on a boulder on Skinner Mountain in Hadley. It commemorates World War II pilots, one of which crashed into that mountain on a training mission in the 40s. I believe that is what the Gobble Mountain Tower was meant to be, a beacon to warn planes to fly away from the mountain. There is very little information published about this tower, and despite the fact that Sam Adams passed this way, he left a bottle cap with his name on it at the top, it looks to be built in the 1940s. How they got supplies up to build this tower is a mystery. The view from up top is obscured by the tree canopy, and you cannot climb the tower. So the physical workout is your reward. There is another approach on Kemet's Path from Beckett that is recommended for hikers. The last serendipitous coincidence that occurred was running into none other than L.E. Alley, the third generation of marble, yes, glass marble maker, from West Virginia at the Brimfield Flea Market. For those of you who played marbles as a child, meet this man who has been up to his eyeballs in marble making, the West Virginia swirl glass marbles. Alas, he wasn't carrying samples, but there were plenty for sale at the flea market. He reported his granddaughter is carrying on the family business. He had no experience being approached by groupies, and he was a bit out of his element talking to us. And no, we did not ask for the glass formula or any trade secrets. The fall weather beckons you to get out and hike. Go get some vivid colored leaves to press. And that's it for today. Thank you for listening to Valley Eye Radio.
5: 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I graduated from Amherst College in 2024, and I volunteer to expand news access for those who need it the most. 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
6: I'm Tom Cucab, and once again, I am reading from the Asheville News. This article is from the monthly column from the Parks Department. It's entitled, Commissions Lifeguards Train About 100 Young Swimmers. Our swim lessons are coming to an end for this season. This was the first year that we had online signups, and we hope you agree that it helped to streamline the registration process. Next year, we hope to improve the process further by being able to accept payment online as well. All told, we had approximately 100 children attend swim lessons at Asheville Lake. A huge thanks is owed to our lifeguards, Rachel Pease, Haley Miller, and Sophia Borden, for teaching the lessons and keeping everyone safe. Park attendant, please join us in welcoming Will Van Fleet as our seasonal part-time park attendant. Will grew up locally, is very familiar with the park and the lake, and is a full-time university student during the academic year. Will has hit the ground running and has been pulling weeds, painting benches, and more. Thank you, Will. Trash policy. Please note that the park has a carry-in, carry-out policy when it comes to trash. We do not have trash cans. Please consider this when you are packing to come to the park. No one wants to see trash on the ground. If you bring it to the park, you can surely take it back home. Special thanks to Brian Dickinson for volunteering to remove the trash that our lifeguards and volunteers unfortunately have to pick up when people leave it behind. Let's do better. Be safe, be kind. This article was submitted on behalf of the Asheville Park Commission. The next article is entitled, Cross State Walk Backs Calls for New State Flag. A campaign to press Governor Maura Healey to change the flag and seal the state of Massachusetts stopped in Asheville in late July, then continued to cross state trek toward the State House. For more than 50 years, indigenous leaders have been calling for the flag and seal to be changed because it shows the arm of a white person holding a sword above a Native American figure. One quarter of Massachusetts' 351 communities have signed onto a grassroots campaign calling for the state flag's controversial iconography to be changed, according to Lewis Bedelin of Ashfield, who took part in what participants call the Walk for a New Dawn. The Massachusetts Seal, Flag, and Motto Commission has selected three proposed new flags. The Change the Mass Flag movement, based in Western Massachusetts, is part of a decades-long effort to replace the state flag. On July 24, the group kicked off from Williamstown on a walk across the state to educate communities about the need for this change. A growing group of activists and social justice organizations have joined with Change the Mass Flag. The walk was scheduled to arrive at Great Falls and Turner's Falls in time to join the Pocamuktuk Homelands Festival, an annual event sponsored by the Nlomokika Project that honors the living culture, art, and history of regional indigenous nations, and takes place on August 1 and 2. The walk was to continue on to the Boston Common and State House. Walkers carried banners, signs, and literature urging motorists and bystanders to listen to indigenous voices and demand meaningful movement of the mass indigenous legislative agenda. In addition, the walk aimed to raise awareness and solidarity with Community Land and Water Coalition's ongoing campaign to halt sand mining operations in the fragile ecosystems of the sand barrens around Carver and Plymouth, sacred to the herringbone, according to Badalin. We have three notes in local connections. Lola Hoffenberg of Ashfield was among about 7,000 students who received bachelor's degrees in more than 100 majors at the University of Massachusetts Amherst's undergraduate commencement on May 15. Hoffenberg, along with Allison Elizabeth Davino of Ashfield, was named to the spring 2026 Dean's List at UMass. Students are appointed to the list at the end of a semester in which they have completed a minimum of 12 graded credits and have earned a grade point average of 3.5 or better. Alina Baranowski of Ashfield was named to the Russell Sage College's spring 2026 Dean's List. To be placed on the list, a student must earn a grade point average of 3.5 or higher while carrying a minimum of 12 credits in courses graded A to F with no grades of incomplete. We have musings from the weather observer, Ann Boltz. Each of us could create our own best things list about summer. Mine would start with Village Green Ice Cream Place in Haydenville. It's delicious. My favorite is the soft-serve coffee ice cream with chocolate sprinkles. Next would be locally grown corn on the cob, strawberries, blueberries, and raspberries. Butterflies must be on the list. Being a flower gardener creates an abundant supply of them, with morning cloaks, yellow and black swallowtails, fritillaries, and crescents being in full supply. I'm not a Samori's eater, but my grandchildren sure are. Then there are all the stone fruits. Peaches, plums, nectarines, and apricots are my favorites. Finally, I'll add sleeping with the windows open and thunderstorms. I've loved them since I was a wee child. A lightning bolt's energy can measure several hundred billion watts. So, stay safe. The next article is from page 10. It's entitled, A Church Without a Pastor. It's from First Congregational Church and is written by Alice Barrett. Our minister left us for a new position in the United Church of Christ. The estimated time for a UCC church to find and make covenant with a new settled minister is 2 years. How are we doing? It depends who you ask. You might wait a while before asking the deacons. They're a little busy right now. Or the trustees. They're also busier than usual. The whole congregation is still in a bit of a shock. The deacons are making their way through a labyrinthian mound of paperwork to get all that is needed for a call to go out nationwide for a minister. They are searching for an interim minister to help us along the way, and they are finding ministers to fill.

0: This broadcast service is provided by Valley iRadio. The material being read is the copyright property of the publications being read. Access to this program is solely for persons who cannot read the original printed version due to a visual impairment or other disability. By continuing to listen, you confirm that you have such a condition.
1: Tempting, but the cost of a hierarchical corporate church can be high. The beauty of UCC Asheville is the open-hearted, sometimes challenging wrestle with the teachings of Jesus. It requires listening to differing views. In our particular Asheville tradition, a lot of laughing. It requires searching for a minister who will help us along on our spiritual journeys. But let's be real. The challenges facing a group of people in a small town dedicated to social justice, spirituality, openness, grounded in New Testament faith and ideals is not easy. How are we doing? I'll get back to you. The next column is from St. John's Episcopal Church. It is written by the Reverend Mark Hatch. It's entitled, Finding an Answer in the Song of the Glad Turtle Dove of Spring. I like the old language better. I often do. I'm not sure if this classifies me as a reactionary or merely as some Hilltown's version of Father Melancholy, but there are just times when, to me, the old translation reads better and resonates somewhere more authentically within my spirit. In our own Book of Common Prayer, in Rite 1, in the beloved and so-called Words of Comfort, Matthew 11:28, still reads like this, Come unto me, all you that travail and are heavy laden, and I will refresh you. Funny how something as simple and solitary as a word or two can carry so much spiritual heft. I prefer the word, the sense, the field of travail, struggle of an inner or outward kind, the hauntings of loneliness, a nation or a world or a life or a moment or a disillusionment that impedes or challenges or hurts the heart or brings sorrow, those things that keep us up at night or that stuff that follows us through the day like pigpen's cloud of dust. Travail, those things that are hard of any kind, travail that will always be my word when this familiar Matthean maxim pops up. And refresh, fresh again, not made brand new or from the start as if we were some defective product or broken microwave, as if we were not fully redeemable. Rather, to be refreshed is to have Jesus alongside us, to reconnect, to re-examine, to unearth, to dust off, to reclaim who we are, and what we hold dear, and how we can restart. To drink deeply again from the waters of life and to breathe deeply of the pure oxygen of truth. Finding or refining the path that unfolds for us, the term that fits, the sentiment that stays, the love that abides, this is refreshment. Or put more prosaically, as my own children used to say to me, sure, Dad, whatever works. Only once in every three-year lectionary cycle do we get the breathtaking and heart-softening reading from the Song of Songs. Like the tender desert flowers at Joshua Tree, or the peonies in your own backyard that seem to come and go in such a blink, or the queen of the night which blooms for but a single evening each year, we are wise to remain attuned to those rare scripture offerings which give us so much in their brief passing. And yes, here again, that's the way I need to hear it. I love song for all that a song suggests. Lyricism, melody, emotion, memory, transcendence, wistfulness, love, longing, even the silence. Glenn Gould always said that the real music was in the silence between the notes. A song feels alive or organic, embraceable, at least to me. Indeed, if you or anyone or a psychiatrist perhaps were to examine the Spotify playlist that I queue up on

0: my Sunday drives to St. John's. I'm sure there would be much you would yet learn about me on many levels. In all of this, and whenever it arises, the lines I forever extract and hold most closely from Song of Songs are these. Arise, my love, my fair one, and come away, for now the winter is past, the rain is over and gone. The flowers appear on the earth, the time of singing has come, and the voice of the turtle dove is heard in our land. Song of Songs, 211-12. There are a million ways to read and receive this poetry. I hope you will find or make time to visit them yourselves in your own way, with your own spirit, in your own time. For today, here is my take. Now the winter is past, or so we hope, and how deeply we yearn. Your winter, my winter, the winter or winters of our discontent. The rain is over and gone. Not the rain that nurtures the earth, for this rain we do desire, but the rain of tears or of heartache, the waters of sorrowful emptiness or lost dreams, the cascade or flood of or endless drizzle that dampens our lives. And so in time, in some mysterious, unknowable hour, the flowers appear. A new friend, a new horizon, maybe even a new love. The person or place or moment when the goodness appears or maybe reappears, possibly large, though probably simple and small and a mustard seed of its own kind. That unknown and ancient threshold of the heart, when we know with conviction that the dark, dry, pale hours or years of winter have passed and that now the time of singing has come. Call it hope, or trust, or faith, or belief, but I actually feel it is much simpler and more eternally beautiful than even that. Sometimes the answer to it all really does lie in the voice of the turtle dove, and even in that moment, you are the only one who hears that song. The whole world and all of us join you as you come away in life and in light and in goodness and in gladness. These are the words of the Reverend Mark Hatch of St. John's Episcopal Church. Our next article is The View from the Tough End, written by Nan Parati. This article is entitled The Land Phil, P-H-I-L, Without Him, written by Nan. As with so many catastrophic events, I remember exactly where I was when I got the call that Phil Nolan had passed away. In my office at the New Orleans Jazz Fest, I was talking music stage design with someone as I pulled my phone out of my pocket to answer a call from Asheville. The next moment, I was sitting on the couch in the common area, crying harder than I could talk, to where friends hurried in to find out what in the world had happened. How do you explain the importance of a man who ran the town dump to people who live in a garbage truck-infested city? It ain't easy. Phil's passing here in Hatchfield has run deep, with a number of locals having declared that the dump without Phil is a dump to be forsaken. Where they're heaving their refuse these days, I don't know. But having been out of town working multiple events lately, I decided to spend some time at the post-Phil dump just to see what it's like these days. In January 2009, I threw a presidential inaugural ball at the Asheville Town Hall, celebrating the newly elected president. And in doing so, I needed someone to handle the coming, going, and ushering of coats downstairs, while people danced in their finery upstairs. I found the right guy, a 13-year-old kid I crowned the industrious Sunil, because he took the job so seriously, and none of the approximately 200 coats that were entrusted to him that night were harmed or lost. Good work for a 13-year-old. 17 years later, Sunil Liu is a part of the trio that manages the post-filled dump with his cohorts, Alan Newell and Damien Finn. None of them are new to the job. All worked with Phil behind the scenes, primarily after the town moved the system from a somewhat informal all-cash operation to a more stringent cashless one that required punch cards and computers. Phil was great at greeting, instructing, and hugging. He needed some assistance with the new technology, and that was where Sunil, Alan, and Damien stepped in to help him out. The basic rules are still the same, just as Phil always told us. $2, or one punch, covers as much garbage as it takes to fill that 35-gallon barrel over there. And if you don't fill it all this week, keep track of what you've brought, and you'll be charged next week when you've completed your load. You can still bring good stuff that you don't need anymore, and Sunil arranges it beside the office shed for people to take home and give a new life to. All the other departments are still there. Books, cans, recyclables, and Brian Dixon's metal bin. To this day, the sign warns that taking things out of that area is taking food out of Brian's kids' mouths. Though being grown, his kids probably don't care quite so much anymore. But we do. Though his giant absence lumbers, the neighborly spirit of Phil still wafts all through the place as people get to know Alan and Sunil better every day, every week. Damien isn't there as often, nor is he as talkative as the other two, but he enjoys the job in his own quiet way. When Alan and I exchanged names, he warned me that he wasn't very good with humans' names. If I were a dog, he'd have a better shot at remembering it. I asked him if I acted like a bitch, would he remember me, and he laughed, and he said he probably would. And he remembered me the next day when I ran into him at Neighbors. Sunil sees this job as a new step into learning how to fulfill life's lessons in community building and helping the world be a better place through his own actions. Alan's there for the puppies and for the recycling. All those cans and bottles fall under his domain to actually turn into money that supports Ashfield Food Pantry, the library, the Ashfield Beach, Mohawk Trail Regional High School, the Ashfield Police and Fire Departments in their support of the Junior Olympics and more. At this year's town meeting, a motion was made that the town vote to name the transfer station the Philip F. Nolan III Memorial Transfer Station in honor of his 35-plus years of service to Ashfield and the surrounding community. The motion passed, of course, so that Phil is still with us in name as well as in his spirit of warm community. Spending the morning at the dump reminded me of the fun old days when most of my time was spent at Elmer's and I saw everyone in town with weekly regularity. The faces, lit up smiles, the stories and the community. That's the Ashfield dump to this very day. Ye all who left, come back. Few spots in the center of any town have the same loving, engrossing, encompassing spirit that rises with the warming necessity of community. And Phil would want it so. Our next article is a letter to the Ashfield community provides update on Amadis. It was written by Annie Cheatham and Sue Kraft. We want to share the latest news from Jafar Ahmadi and his family, the Afghan immigrants who received the vital support from Ashfield residents. That support has meant so much to him and his family, and he asked us to share his letter with you. If you'd like to connect with them directly, Jafar's email address is below at the end of his letter. And their snail mail address is 4143 Route 9G, Apartment 1, Red Hook, New York, 12571. We are so grateful for your support over the years and for sharing your love with this wonderful family. Dear friends, many thanks for your continued care. It truly means a lot to us. First, the good news is that our visas have been extended until next May, and Bard College has also extended my position as research scholar and teacher of an online statistics course. These extensions mean that we can stay in Red Hook, and Allie can graduate from high school. He has excelled there and on the school soccer team and hopes to get a student-athlete scholarship for college. Though we are safe and benefiting from your kindness and the kindness of others, our family members who live in Afghanistan and also relatives in Iran are suffering. Because of the media blackout imposed by the Iranian regime, it is difficult for us to communicate with relatives in Isfahan. We know that their area was heavily bombed by the U.S. and Israel because there is a nuclear site in the area. We pray for their safety and for peace in the region. Our part of the world has seen so much suffering. We pray for the safety of our friends and family and for peace for all. In the face of world affairs that touch us intimately, we carry on. The spring semester was quite busy for me. I took an EMT course in Dutchess County, which also functioned as an ESL practicum. It was both stressful and deeply rewarding. I feel grateful for how much I have learned. These days, I am also considering how to integrate EMT practice with psychological first aid to be more effective in humanitarian context. Since our work has been about trauma, the EMT training adds a dimension to my knowledge base that will be important as I share what I have learned. Zainab and the children have been busy. Zainab continues counseling Afghan students online, which has been very meaningful. And we just published an article in the European Journal of Psychotraumatology about a study with Afghan refugees in Pakistan. Amir and Fatima finished their school year. Amir did very well in soccer and basketball and is very happy. All of the children are in summer camps of one sort or another. Ali really recently traveled to Florida to visit a few colleges and universities to explore his educational path. We try to live our lives in faith and hope, even though we are still uncertain about the future, especially given the challenges many immigrants are facing. Even people with more stable status than ours sometimes face unexpected difficulties. I have colleagues in Australia who have suggested I apply for a job as a research scholar at Monash University in Melbourne. I am considering this and other options. Despite busy lives framed by uncertainty, we continue our work, learning, and service. We celebrate a happy Eid in Noritz, this is the Persian New Year and spring equinox, at a restaurant in our area, and we deeply believe that the prayers and support of people like you have always guided and strengthened us. We are hopeful and we trust in God and in those who genuinely support and uplift others. Please know that you are truly part of the good work we are doing, and we keep you, the Ashfield community, both churches, and all of you who have reached out to us in our prayers. With our warmest regards and gratitude, Sayyad Jafar Ahmadi, psychologist and research scholar at Bard College. His email address is jahmadi@bard.edu. I'm going to finish this reading with a poem from Max Rivenus, written this year, entitled Cosmos. If you pull against the linen of the day, it will tear. If you wish a flower to be white or white, you will find yourself chasing that high your whole life. You can't take something that's not offered freely, not really. I implore you, young gardener, go to the hillside of wild orange daylilies. Remember, each one blooms for just one day. Don't waste time watering your memories. They are papery dresses of the cosmos flower, opening with the hopeful question of the dawn, closing like Bibles, keeping their secrets. This from Max Rivenus. I have been reading from the Asheville News, the August 2026 edition. I hope that you have a very nice day.
1: Hello, my name is Paul Rothenberg, and I read articles from AARP Magazine. I live in Amherst with my wife, where I enjoy performing on stage with various local theater groups. 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
2: Hello, this is David Kaufman reading the Amherst Bulletin for August 27th, also serving Belchertown, Hadley, Leverett, Pelham, Shutesbury, Deerfield, and Sunderland. The first piece by Scott Mersbach is from Amherst, entitled Relief in Sight for Aging DPW Barn. With leaks, water damage, and other problems, town advancing plans for new facility. Inside the main vehicle bay of the Department of Public Works building, often simply referred to as the barn, a puddle on the concrete floor that developed from a recent rainstorm has nearly dried up, even as the underside of the roof in a nearby storage area remains soggy, with tiles that were removed long ago. In the office building attached to the garage where trolleys were once stored, a makeshift device catches water dripping through the ceiling near the second floor landing. This permanent solution channels the leaks via a hose to a shower drain in the first floor women's bathroom. Over at the maintenance shop, the garage doors are wide open as vehicles are repaired during a sunny summer afternoon. In the winter months, however, workers must choose between keeping the space open to the elements, letting in cold air to the unheated area, or dealing with vehicle exhaust. All of these lingering problems may be nearing an end, though, as the DPW Building Committee works with design firm Weston and Sampson to move forward on both temporary accommodations and a new permanent building. The consultants are zeroing in on both the current 586 South Pleasant Street site, where the DPW has been located since the 1940s, and the town-owned Ruxton Gravel Pit at 531 Pulpit Hill Road. The town council has suggested that all employees vacate the main building, described by workers as dilapidated and functionally obsolete, by October 1st. But that deadline may not be realistic. Still, after more than a decade of discussions, progress is being made on a new DPW building, a project that could cost $35 million. The contractors told the DPW Building Committee that schematic designs for a temporary building should be ready by mid-November, with a full package of designs with cost estimates by early December. The work will include reviewing the DPW program through interviews with staff, a preliminary geotechnical investigation with one day of drilling at both sites in early September, and an environmental review of wetlands at both sites, including testing boring samples for contamination. If a temporary building is set up on the current site, there are questions about whether there is sufficient space. But operating from elsewhere may bring its own challenges, especially if workers are at scattered sites around the town. The 1916 trolley barn is at the heart of the operation, an attached metal building added 5 double-wide bays, and the most recent expansion, a 2001 conference room and office, is attached to the two-story brick building. What the DPW will get from the new permanent headquarters is unknown, although some discussions focus on whether some personnel would move to other sites, such as water treatment plant buildings, the trees and grounds building next to the War Memorial Pool on Mattoon Street, near the high school, the wastewater treatment plant, and the transfer station. Because of its age, The building also shows signs of damage to the exterior masonry, with evident cracks and some repairs and repointing done over time. While water infiltration is the most evident problem, the maintenance bay, where all fire, police, community responders for equity, safety, and service and Amherst recreation vehicles are inspected, is too small for all the work that happens, including repairs on DPW vehicles. From the First Franklin District, Aliana Marietta writes, candidates share stances on audit, healthcare. Coriat Wondolowski discussed platforms in latest forum from Greenfield. The Democratic candidates running to represent the First Franklin District in the House of Representatives share their thoughts on the audit of the state legislature, healthcare in the case of federal cuts, support for farmers, rural education, and community building at a recent forum. The two candidates vying for the Democratic nomination in the September 1st primary, Corinne Coriat, Representative Natalie Blaze's former aide, and Greenfield City Council President Laura Wondolowski, agreed on several points but had different stances on others. Whately Town Clerk Amy LaValle is also running for the empty seat formerly held by Blaze as an independent candidate and advances to the November 3rd general election, but she was not part of the forum co-hosted by the League of Women Voters of Franklin County, the Greenfield Recorder, Greenfield Community College, and Greenfield Community Television. In the November 2024 election, voters had approved question one, asking them if they favor allowing State Auditor Diana DiZoglio to audit the legislature, and this passed overwhelmingly with 72% in favor. Almost 2 years since voters demanded the audit, however, Massachusetts residents have not seen the request come to fruition. Wondolowski said she voted in support of the state audit in 24 and would push for its release as a state representative, adding that it would reveal the inner workings in this legislature. She said, "When I ran the Massachusetts League of Environmental Voters, I saw the level of lack of transparency that was at the State House, and it still continues today. Being on the City Council of Greenfield, we're subject to more open meeting laws than our legislature," Wondolowski continued. "In order to change this, it's going to take a lot of coalition building because there's a lot of leadership that doesn't want this to change." Although Coriat said she is all for transparency, she did not explicitly say whether she is in support of the state audit. As a state representative, she said she would strive for the same transparency demonstrating by Blaze's office, where anyone who wanted to reach Blaze could count on a phone call. "Government works best when people are working in our government with us," Coriat said. "At the legislative level, the state audit has been highly politicized. As a staffer, it was frustrating, honestly, because I just want to pass the bills. I just want to get the work done. That's the most important part." She continued, "There are legislative functions that cannot be overseen by the executive branch because of the design of our government. We are meant to be having checks on one another. That doesn't mean that somebody is going to be able to go into the legislative process. I'm completely open to feedback about more transparency measures, but we're getting there together." Panelist and League of Women Voters President Marie Gauthier asks about the candidate's plan to pass the FARM bill, or an act fostering agricultural resilience in Massachusetts, which the Senate had passed and is currently before the House Committee on Ways and Means. The bill proposes several investments in farming, including codifying the Food Security Infrastructure Grant, which funds equipment and infrastructure purchases for farmers, and prohibiting local zoning bylaws from blocking agritourism. Coriat and Wondolowski said they would both push to pass the farm bill in the State House. Gauthier read a question from the audience about the loneliness epidemic and the candidates' ideas for creating and nurturing community in the district as legislators. "This is a part of the state that is uniquely welcoming, where people really help their neighbors and talk to their neighbors," Coriat said, adding that she would bring a community building model into her work as a state representative. Coriat said regional transportation authorities help connect communities. "I was really proud to work with Representative Blaze and the RTA caucus because, of course, nothing gets done in a vacuum, and someone does have to type the letters for the legislation. While Coriat said she plans to build community through housing in downtown areas with walkable connections to communities, Wondolowski plans to organize forums across the district for residents to discuss issues. Both candidates agreed on the importance of fostering third spaces to curb the loneliness epidemic, like Wicked Good Cafe and Double Edge Theater in Ashfield, as Coriat mentioned. The pair also addressed education, with talks of regionalization and the October 6th district-wide vote for the proposed $236 million new Franklin County Technical School building on the horizon. Coriat and Wondolowski outlined their ideas for assisting area schools. Coriat mentioned her work as Blaze's aide on the Chapter 70 formula, including the Special Commission on Rural School Districts report from 2022 that highlights the specific challenges rural schools face and recommends solutions. Like Coriat, Wondolowski mentioned the recent revival of the Foundation Budget Review Commission to examine the K-12 funding formula. We've got to make sure that rural equity is enshrined in the formula, that it looks at the scarcity in our area, Wondolowski said. To share the area's character and concerns with colleagues from the eastern side of the state, both candidates said they would take them on trips to Franklin County. It's not just all this bucolic, like, oh, there's cows, everything's fine, Wondolowski said. They don't see the poverty that we're facing. They don't see the infrastructure challenges or our aging and declining population. Coriat said, I don't think Franklin County wants to be anything else. I want to lift up Franklin County for exactly what it is, because we have something really special. Turning to Leverett, Scott Mersbach writes, town launches Witness to History signs, historical commission initiative to mark 250-year legacy. In a town founded 2 years before the signing of the Declaration of Independence, around 55 properties, including homes, cemeteries, and stone walls, already existed during the American Revolution. To recognize those properties and the built environment that has witnessed the entirety of the 250 years of the United States, the Historical Commission is working with residents to unveil Witness to History lawn signs that will give visitors to town a better sense of Leverett's long history and its connection to American history. Susan Marinek, who chairs the Historical Commission, said the initiative is a way to thank those who care for historic structures that embody town history. The properties that qualify, she said, are listed in the Massachusetts Cultural Resource Information System, and about 20 property owners have chosen to participate, and signs are in the midst of being installed. The commission earlier this year had sent a letter to those who own properties that existed in the founding period up to 1800, inviting them to place a small sign on their yard or along the road, wherever it would be best seen during this semi-quincentennial year. The letter thanked them for taking care of a piece of Leverett's history and went on to note the continued existence of traditional materials and structures that reflect the heritage of European cultures that they adapted to the realities of the New World are their own testament to the human spirit of invention and will to survive. The commission also observed, we hope that by looking at familiar landscapes through a new lens, we can share Leverett's continuously unfolding 250-year narrative of a hardworking and diverse populace with both visitors and adjacent communities. Finishing the front page, Scott Mersbach writes from Amherst, a fresh start for all. Amethyst Brook welcomes teachers and students for their first day. Letters spelling welcome on the door and the phrase, change your words, change your mindset, on the bulletin board were displayed in the classroom where Catherine Moss will teach second graders at the Amethyst Brook Elementary School. Moss is happy to leave behind her former classroom in the 1970s-era Wildwood School, where she has been teaching since 2012. It's been dreamy, Moss said on a recent afternoon, putting the finishing touches on her classroom. You're now in a building that smells fresh and clean. It's very nice coming into a new environment. And while the classroom where she expects to teach 23 to 25 students who will be coming mostly from either Fort River or in Wildwood schools is smaller, it has a significantly better setup. There are no hidden corners and she'll be able to see all students at all times. Next door, Margaret Sawyer, who teaches second graders in one of the Caminante's dual language English-Spanish classrooms in the school, is expecting close to 20 students in her classroom. "I'm excited," she said as she looked around the classroom. Sawyer, who will teach about 80% of the day in Spanish, said she will continue a tradition of giving each student a mailbox. While her classroom will no longer have a door leading to the outdoors, it makes up for it with the natural light and large amounts of storage. Because the three-story school houses Caminantes, all signs throughout the building are written in both Spanish and English, given even those in the general education classes some exposure to each language. Moss said in addition to plenty of storage for her supplies and tools, outdated items were left behind. The classroom is also allergen-friendly, with a colorful carpet in one area, but a gray tile floor that should prove durable through most of it. "They put a lot of forethought into the classrooms," she said. On three evenings before the new school year, students and their parents, guardians, and caregivers had the opportunity to tour the building and get a feel for their new surroundings. From the stage in the cafeteria, Principal Allison Estes welcomed well over 250 people each night, explaining that she wants everyone to be thrilled with the nearly finished school and praising construction crews for finishing the building on time. "They're working so hard for you," Estes said. During this informal event, students and families expressed pleasure in what they were seeing. On the second floor, where second and third graders will study, there is a green color screen. "I love it," said second grader Lillian Stowes, 7, who pointed to the lockers for storing personal belongings outside the classrooms. "We're very impressed," said parent Melissa Stowes. Outside at the playground that will open for the first day of school, with various unique elements to play on, 2 third graders gave their impressions of the new building. The huge cafeteria was something that stuck out to Zadie Boyce, 8, while Cam Fitzpatrick, 8, said the lockers are nice, but might be even better with locks on the doors. Estes said there is no shortage of emotions for staff either, as they enter a building that smells fresh and has much more natural light than either Wildwood or Fort River. At least 3 staff members who will be working in the building had cried upon seeing the nearly finished school and expressed excitement about what is possible, Estes said. Estes noted that the nurse's office is improved and that there are 4 changing tables that can support the toileting needs of all students in ways that weren't previously possible. Estes, who had been the principal at Wildwood since 2023, said she's heartened that district leaders put her in the role of bringing together 2 schools, and she hopes that those from Fort River who don't know her style will quickly become accustomed to it. She is being joined by Assistant Principal Kakas Coblin in leading what she anticipates will be a staff that will provide an innovative experience and learning environment for children. There is a single obituary, Casey Catherine Wentz from Cambridge, Massachusetts. Casey Catherine Wentz of Cambridge was born October 5, 1966, in Port Jefferson, New York. She is survived by her parents Don and Ginny Wentz, sister Susan Austin, brothers Chris, Matt, and Tim. When she was 5, the family had moved to Long Meadow, where she attended Long Meadow schools and graduated from UMass Amherst with an engineering degree. She was a fierce advocate for LGBTQ rights and social justice, and against the outrages of the present administration, was a skilled carpenter, and led a successful career in marketing medical technology innovations. She raised many beautiful Labrador retrievers. Donations to honor Casey may be made to the Massachusetts Society for the Prevention of Cruelty to Animals. Moving to the Around Amherst column by Scott Merzbach, school's future includes public art. A new elementary school for the town of Amherst will also mean new public art to be installed at the site as part of the Percent for Art bylaw. With decisions to be made on the art that will be placed at the Amethyst Brook School site on Southeast Street, a percent for art advisory committee is being formed. This committee will provide guidance for soliciting, evaluating, selecting, and then installing the art. The percent for art bylaw had established a funding program with the amount a half percent of the capital costs of any eligible town construction project budgeted at a minimum of $1 million. The town's borrowing costs for the school are $50 million. In May 2025, Town Council allocated $250,000 for the total cost of procuring and installing art for the school project. Under affordable housing tour, two developments that will provide home ownership opportunities and a mix of rental apartments were part of a recent tour by Juana Matias, Secretary for the State's Executive Office of Housing and Livable Communities. She had been in town August 17th to see both the Amherst Community Homes in North Amherst, an home ownership development with 30 dwellings near completion off Montague Road, and a future 78-unit apartment development on East Street and Belchertown Road that will incorporate the former East Street School. In a Facebook post, State Representative Mindy Dome, Democrat of Amherst, praised the support of the state for helping to finance both developments. Like other communities, we're seeking ways to close the housing gap in our community. And she also noted that the Wayfinders apartments, which will ensure a new opportunity for families, will be close to the Amethyst Brook School. Run Your City Amherst UMass, a nonprofit program that aims to introduce children to the joys of sports and physical activity, has begun its fall season. After welcoming more than 280 children aged 3 to 12 last spring, the free 6-week program will resume at the University of Massachusetts track. UMass student athletes will lead small groups of children through fun and engaging activities designed to build confidence, teamwork, and a love for being active. Continuing in Amherst, Scott Merzbach writes, Town weighs costs of maintaining empty school. Amherst is likely to spend more than $200,000 to maintain Wildwood School through next June, covering the costs of heating and electricity and a full-time custodian, while making some accessibility improvements to the 1970s-era building. With the school district turning over the school to the town as of September 1st, Town Council will be presented with a request to appropriate $224,000 for care and custody. The money will be drawn from what Finance Director Sean Mangano calls inactive articles previously authorized but never used for improvements at both Wildwood and Fort River schools, meaning the town will not be using free cash or reserves to cover these ongoing expenses. This will keep the 1970s-era building in usable shape as the town officials contemplate its future. The building is currently being used for summer school programming and for the town's recreation department, with office space for 7 employees. At least one full-time custodian responsible for shoveling and mowing will be hired, though if not needed at the school, could be reassigned. District 2 counselor Lynn Greismer said the spending is a painful reminder of why the town moved forward with a new school building to replace Wildwood and Fort River. But she said there may be questions why the maintenance should be done even for a year, observing that its sister building, Fort River, is being torn down because it's useless. Mangano said he doesn't believe the costs will rise beyond what is allocated unless there's a boiler failure or air handling failure. Facilities manager Jeremiah LaPlante said even if the building were mothballed, the town would still have to look at the fire alarm system, which has to be maintained whether the building is occupied or not. Moving on to the living section, Carolyn Brown writes from Amherst, Arts Group Eyes Shared Home. Cooperative wants to replace scattered rented spaces and community survey underway. 4 Amherst area performing arts companies that together present 45 productions a year and put more than 800 community members in the spotlight and behind the scenes each season are joining forces to search for a single permanent home. Amherst Community Theater, Valley Light Opera, Starlight's Youth Theater, and the Rainbow Players Empowerment Through the Arts make up the Performing Arts and Education Cooperative, or PAEC, which was formed as a nonprofit in 2022 to begin the hunt for new space. Currently, each company operates out of separate spaces scattered throughout the region. We rely on rented spaces that come and go, and it's just not ideal, said David Mullins, president of the PAEC and chair of the board of the Amherst Community Theater. It would be really nice to be able to have one place where we can have rehearsals, costumes, and set building so that it creates a stronger community when it's all happening in the same place. Since its forming 4 years ago, PAEC has completed a feasibility study using an $18,000 grant from the Massachusetts Cultural Council's Cultural Facilities Fund. Now, its leaders are asking the public to complete a survey about their possible support for a new shared facility. The facility would need to be large enough to include a black box theater, classroom and workshop spaces, rehearsal spaces, storage rooms for costumes, props, and paints, as well as separate spaces for set building and costume making. Community groups would also be able to reserve space when it wasn't otherwise in use. The member companies would be able to borrow costumes from each other and use a shared set of shop tools. Currently, to begin building a set, we have to move all the tools, all the lumber, all the materials into a place where we're building before we can start building a thing, Mullins said. At the proposed new venue, though, it's going to be already set up, he said. It will make such a world of difference. As it is now, PAEC's member organizations use a number of venues. Amherst Community Theater holds its big annual production at the University of Massachusetts Amherst Bowker Auditorium. Valley Light Opera holds rehearsals at Wesley United Methodist Church and performs at the Academy of Music. The Rainbow Players rehearse at the Bangs Community Center, and Starlight's Youth Theater rehearses at the Maple Ridge Church and Community Center. Even the group's existing venues don't always meet their needs fully. Valley Light Opera has a huge costume collection, and they're in a barn, an unheated barn with leaky walls. I was there last year, and there was a bird's nest in a costume hanging on a rack, Mullins said. PAEC is exploring construction of a new facility at a cost of about $6 million, including the cost of land or renovating an existing building. If they choose to renovate an existing space, for instance, Emily Dickinson Hall at Hampshire College, which PAEC has its eye on as a possible option, the cost would be lower, Mullins said. Even if PAEC does get its new facility, that doesn't mean that each of its member groups will be moving all of its productions there, Mullins said. Amherst Community Theater will continue to hold its big annual show at Bowker Auditorium, and the Valley Light Opera would continue to perform at the Academy of Music. Those are both traditional proscenium theaters suited to large productions, whereas a black box theater is flexible and often suited to smaller shows. In sports, Ryan Ames writes, Valley Ultimate GX grabs ninth at Nationals. The Valley Ultimate GX Girls Division U-20 team secured ninth place at the Youth Club National Championships in Aurora, Colorado earlier in August. Valley Ultimate featured players from Northampton, Amherst, Four Rivers, and Deerfield Academy for a complete roster of 25 players. They lost their first two games of the tournament, falling to Colorado and California, before rattling off wins against Maine, Virginia, and Illinois. Due to a forfeit, Valley received a bye into the ninth place contest, where it matched up against North Carolina's Warhawks. Northampton's Alicia Parshall Metilis set up the deciding score with a long toss to Four Rivers' Stella Langlands. Under lacrosse, New England Oaks lacrosse pickup lacrosse programs will begin at the Mountain View School in East Hampton this week. Programs will run on Thursdays starting at 6:30 p.m. All ages, genders, and abilities are welcome for this free program. In girls volleyball, Adam Hargraves and Ryan Adams jointly contribute, Magical Unicorns cap off a perfect season. Amherst grabs bronze in PV Summer League finale. From Springfield, the Pioneer Valley Girls High School Volleyball Summer League wrapped up its last week of play at the American International College's gymnasium, with a pair of local squads walking away with hardware. The Magical Unicorns volleyball team galloped its way to an undefeated season after a 2-0 win over Eagles VBC in the On the Rise Division Championship match. The top-seeded Unicorns finished 22-0 on the season and didn't drop a set during their summer campaign in the Pioneer Valley Juniors League. Turner's Falls graduate Mario Pareja oversaw the team as coach. The team had members from several local schools, including Turner's Falls, Mahar Regional, Greenfield, Northfield Mount Hermon, and Winchendon. In UMass football, Adam Hargraves writes, "Defense about violence. Minutemen continue to fine-tune defensive identity." From Amherst, practice number 15 of fall camp in the books for UMass football team. The Minutemen will have their road opener against Rutgers on September 3rd. And this has been David Kaufman reading the Amherst Bulletin for August 27th. Also serving Belchertown, Hadley, Leverett, Pelham, Shutesbury, Deerfield, and Sunderland. And as always, thank you so much for listening.
0: Hello, I'm Tom Kukab, and I am one of the new volunteers. I usually look for articles to read in the Boston Globe. I always look for something that is interesting, informative, and maybe even a little bit entertaining. 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
3: Good day. This is Rich Orsino with Valley Eye Radio. Reading from the August 27, 2026 edition of the Belchertown Granby Amherst Sentinel. Looking at the front page, here's some neighborhood news. Friends of Granby's elderly sponsor, a concert. Local band Over and Out played at the Dufresne's Park on August 18th. Granby residents enjoyed an evening of free music and lawn sports as classic tunes wafted through the park. The concert was sponsored by the Friends of Granby's elderly with optional donations collected by committee representatives. The Granby-based band is comprised of vocalist and guitarist Crazy Joe DeForge, bassist Rick Peterson, drummer Ron LeBurton, lead guitarist Jake Chartier, singer Cindy Colon, and keyboardist Don Carden. Song selection is a democratic process with band members proposing their own songs they wish to cover. After receiving recommendation, the band collectively decides which songs to cover. DeForge said his lifelong passion for music began when he enlisted brother brought home a guy from Ohio who couldn't return to his family. The guitarist recalled the man had a Gibson guitar with him, which sparked the mentor to take him under his wing. I said, "Oh, I always wanted to learn how to play guitar," and he taught me how to play one song on a guitar. And band member Joe DeForge, better known to friends by his nickname Crazy Joe. Then the Beatles came out, and then that was it. The band initially played under the name the Garage Fossils. The band formed as a result of members jamming together in 2006 and had an initial focus on working for charity. The initial run for the band fizzled due to band members dropping out as a result of being older people. 2 years ago, the band contemplated hanging up the instruments. However, thanks to a gig offered by bass player Rick Peterson's son, the band was able to continue playing on. His son said, "Dad, I want you guys to play at my Jack and Jill," DeForge said, recalling that fateful day. "So I scrambled and made some phone calls and got a hold of people. We had just a couple of months to get it together." The band's name, Over and Out, was a result of the disagreement after a brainstorming session, realizing they didn't want to go by the original name because of their new, younger members. The group worked, got together, coming up with a new name. However, some of the ideas pitched by the members seemed to stick until one fateful passing remark created the band's great creative block. "Jake's not a fossil, DeForge said, referring to lead guitarist Jake Chartier. "We threw it around, and I threw a couple of names up there. My bass player said, 'I don't like any of them. I'll catch you later. Over and out.' My singer said, 'Hey, Over and Out? That sounds good.' Everyone says, 'Yeah, that was good.'" DeForge stated the group had been having a good time and returning to their roots, lending their talents to charity events and fundraisers. He said, "Playing events is a lot of fun, and the band liked to give back to the community." With a new keyboard player joining 4 months ago, the guitarist, his future, is pretty optimistic about the band's future. We got a good thing going, DeForest said. I want to make it last as long as I can. Well, we hope Over and Out makes it. At least in the local charity band scene. And over in Belchertown, a lecture was held at the town hall to discuss the current drought conditions. In light of a recent water shortage, town hall held a free public presentation for drought awareness and impacts last Thursday, on August 20th. Understanding drought and water supplies, the seminar reviewed how aquifers worked, how wells were created, where groundwater came from, and how scientists are preparing for an uncertain future in the wake of climate change. Conservation Commissioner Representative Julie Meyer introduced Belchertown resident and University of Massachusetts Amherst Professor Dr. Konstantinos Andriadis. The professor started the presentation with a simple yet striking slide, a calculation of the Quabbin Reservoir's maximum capacity. The maximum capacity of the Quabbin is 412 billion gallons. Andriadis said, as he reiterated what was on the slide for emphasis, that's the maximum capacity of the Quabbin Reservoir. It's the largest reservoir in the state of Massachusetts, and it provides water for Boston and about 40 other communities. Andriadis discussed how most Belchertown residents instead relied on wells for their water supply, and how groundwater replenishment determined the total capacity of the wells. He explained how wells relied on it, and how unpredictable the resource truly was. So you can think of it as a bank account, Andriadis said. We don't get a statement, we don't see the balance if we hit an ABM. We can withdraw whenever we like, and we only know that we ran out or we overdrew our account when the card declines. Andriadis emphasized groundwater was an invisible quantity, one whose availability was determined by a number of external factors. Groundwater is fed through aquifers, an underground layer which can be thought of as a natural water storage tank. According to Andriadis, Belchertown aquifers come in two varieties. You have the bedrock or you have sand and gravel. Sand and gravel deposits tend to be more productive aquifers as the material is porous. These types were left by glaciers and tend to be more common in valleys and near streams, where water tends to seep into the pores and in between the grains. Bedrock aquifers are either granite or schist, where the water now is in the cracks. Think of a cracked windshield that has a bunch of water. According to the professor, 99% of groundwater wells installed in Belchertown originate from bedrock. As a result, water distribution tends to be both unpredictable and variable, even within the same neighborhood. Andriadis explained this phenomenon was why residents experienced massive differences in water availability within their homes. Let's go back to the cracked windshield analogy. You drill down, you get some water. But those cracks that have the water, we don't know where they are. So we can have the same street, the same rain, the same rock, but if you're welding, it's the right number of cracks, we might end up in a situation where our neighbor's well is fine, and ours isn't. The presentation also hammered home how slow the groundwater replenishment process truly is. The replenishment process, despite conventional wisdom, is affected at most by what falls in winter. Not felt until months after the season resolves. Despite what common sense would infer, most of the rain received during the summer months doesn't actually help with groundwater levels. Current years have yielded less productive precipitation in the winter, which resulted in the current level 2 drought classification. The rain in July is not a deposit. A lot of it is going to end up in the river. Some of it is going to be used in trees or lawns, but whatever left might get into our groundwater. So it takes a lot longer for our groundwater to replenish in the summer than it does for rivers, for instance. Through graphs created from data collected by the U.S. Geological Survey, the professor illustrated how climate change both affected and will affect the area's future. He stated, though warmer air may hold more water and make heavy rain more frequent, most of the water is expected to punch the block of trees, which in turn will affect groundwater availability. What's going to happen to it when it rains is it's going to be heavier downpours. The river may react quickly. The groundwater pumps. Some of that water might end up in the river. Some of it might recharge. Some of it might end up back in the air evaporating. So it gets a bit complicated. Sounds like it was an interesting talk from a professor who knows a lot about groundwater, wells, and the Quabbin. Over in Belchertown, they alerted residents to spotted

0: 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The material being read is the copyright property of the publications being read. Access to this program is solely for persons who cannot read the original printed version due to a visual impairment or other disability. By continuing to listen, you confirm that you have such a condition.
1: Large insects of at least 1 inch long with grayish black spotted wings and a red patch on the hind wings. Spotted lanternfly's preferred host plant, Tree of Heaven, is often mistaken for sumac, a mix-up that can lead residents to remove the wrong tree or overlook the real one. The town has shared a short video comparing Tree of Heaven and sumac to help residents tell them apart. You can go to YouTube and you can search for sumac or Tree of Heaven. 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Inspect trees, vehicles, and outdoor items for lanternfly, adults, nymphs, or egg masses. Avoid parking under infested trees. You can squish the adults and nymphs when found in small numbers and scrape and destroy egg masses. 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For a full management guide, including what chemicals to use and what non-chemical treatments options are available, visit the Massachusetts Department of Agricultural Resources webpage at mass.gov and look for SLF, spotted lanternfly. What a pest! Over in Belchertown, local businesses offer to match donations for the return of fireworks at the fair. The town of Belchertown is preparing for the return of community fireworks on September 24th, the centerpiece of its America 250 semi-quincentennial celebration. That's going to be held alongside the Belchertown Fair. A new matching donation opportunity from a local business is helping build momentum. Window World of Western Mass has offered to match community donations to the fireworks fund, dollar for dollar, up to $12,000. The matching opportunity means that every gift made between now and the event will effectively double in impact, helping the Belchertown community reach its goal. Belchertown has always been more than the place where we do business. It's home. My family and I have built our lives here, and we're grateful to be part of the community that has supported us for many years. The Belchertown Fair has long been a tradition that brings families, friends, and neighbors together, and the fireworks has always been one of the highlights. That's why my family and I are proud to match donations in July to help bring back the fireworks this September. We hope our commitment encourages others to join us so the cherished tradition can continue on, said Tim Drost, owner of Window World of Western Mass. Several community sponsors have already stepped forward to help fund the display, including Holmes Transportation from East Hampton Savings Bank, and Country Bank, along with others. Community sponsors like this are what make this event possible, said Kyle Thibault, Rec Director. This night is more about fireworks. It's tied to the Belchertown Fair and to our town celebration of America's 250th anniversary. Having local businesses and residents invest in that means the whole community gets to be part of something memorable. Businesses interested in becoming a fireworks sponsor are encouraged to contact Kyle Thibault, Recreation Director, at kthibault@belchertown.org or call him at 413-323-0419. Now, interested residents can make a donation through the Rec Department's fireworks donation page. That's at belchertown.org/fireworks-donation. And in Granby, the Immaculate Heart of Mary Church held its annual Summerfest barbecue chicken dinner on August 23rd on the parish grounds. The event featured grill favorites like hot dogs, burgers, which were served as alternatives to the chicken main course. They used to do it in the pavilion area, said Church Pastor Father Michael Goodrow. The event was held indoors due to unsafe pavilion roofing conditions, which is awaiting repairs. Roofing costs to repair the pavilion are estimated at about $100,000. The signature barbecue chicken is cooked outdoors on a brick-in barbecue pit, which was supplemented with

0: and an ice cream cup for dessert. Tickets were on sale for only $15, with all proceeds going towards funding church utilities and upcoming snow plowing costs for the winter. It's just a tradition to raise funds for the heating, the electrical, and plowing for the wintertime, Goudreau said. That's the real driving force behind it, but it's also great to gather as a community. The event contained a plethora of raffles, including a hybrid fundraising event where attendees plunked their raffle tickets in front of presented prizes. The largest raffle was what Father Goudreau called a lottery tree raffle, which served as the main event of the afternoon. The cash prize raffle featured winning values of $500, $250, and $100. I know it's been at least more than 30 years, Goudreau said when asked how long the event's been run. The pastor has served the parish for a little less than 4 years. He mentioned, though the barbecue chicken dinner was the largest event the parish run, there were plenty of other events scattered the year. Last year, we had a Patriots ticket raffle. That helped raise funds for the heating and plowing as well. We do various things like that over the course of the year. My first year, we had Boston Red Sox tickets. Someone donated, so we did a raffle on those. Goudreau says most of the events were designed to maintain the lot the church already had, recruiting within their already existing parish body for volunteers to help with events, planning, and other day-to-day logistics. However, Pastor stated, finding volunteers nowadays becoming difficult. It's hard to get volunteers. If you don't have the good people to help organize or run it, then that's when you see a fall off of the events. He recalled attending many church-run festivals and functions in the past when he was a little kid. Ed mentioned how much they dropped off in recent years due to the lack of willing volunteers, which had culminated into a lack of church community functions. You've got to get the younger people involved to help, Goudreau said, calling upon the local youth to stand up and volunteer. Despite his cautionary words, the event remained well attended, with some parishioners also donating baskets used in the raffle. Notable donors were Buffalo Wild Wings, the Pizza Palace of Granby, and Belchertown MacArthur's Pub. He's right. Young folks have got to step up. We need some volunteers and let those older folks have a rest. And here's a rundown of the Granby Library list of September events, I should say. On September 1st through the 30th, you can stop into the library during regular open hours to browse our expansive book sale all month long. So a book sale at the Granby Library. There'll be a foraging walk on Saturday, September 12th at 11 a.m. Gain greater food security by learning wild and feral edible and medicinal plants and fungi. Using the library's grounds, learn how to identify and prepare fall foods using common wild edibles that you can find where you live. Join naturalist and wild edibles enthusiast Ariana Alexandra Collins of Offerings for Community Building on our foraging walk. Pre-register. Sci-Fi and Fantasy Book Club. That's going to meet Thursday, September 3rd at 5 p.m. Join our discussions on the first Thursday of every month. Project Hail Mary by Andy Weir for September. Copies are available now. It's also a great movie. Adult Book Group. Thursday, September 10th at 6 p.m. The book group will be discussing The Correspondent, written by Virginia Evans. Grab a copy and join the book club. Tabletop Games Club, Thursday, September 10th at 5 p.m., and it's going to be on Saturday, September 19th at 10:30 a.m. The Granby Library Tabletops Games Club invites players of all ages, 8 and up, to gather and enjoy a variety of board, card, dice, tile, and other in-person tabletop games in a welcoming social event. A knitting group. That's held every Wednesday at the library at 2 p.m. Bring your latest project, join us for conversation, pick up some new tips and some new tricks. Friends of the Granby Library Meeting. That's Thursday, September 17th at 4:30 p.m. Did you know the Friends sponsor these events? Join us at the library for a meeting and see what's new. Celebrate Constitution Week, September 15th to the 19th. Stop in to browse our Constitution Week displays. It's going to be for adults and for children. That wraps up what's happening at the Granby Library during the month of September. And next door, Holyoke Community College opens registration for Fall 2026 non-credit classes. Resident registration is now open for non-credit professional development and personal enrichment classes at HCC, a Holyoke Community College, for the fall of 2026. The fall calendar begins Tuesday, September 8th, with individual classes running on different schedules throughout the semester. Many are available as single sessions that cost as little as $20. Class topics include cooking, wine tasting, sewing, painting, piano, dance, conversational Spanish, music technology, voice-over coaching, investing, graphic design, financial literacy, retirement 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And if you have youngsters taking school buses in Belchertown, I suggest you have someone help you out and take a look at the school schedule. The 2026-2027 Belchertown school bus schedule is published in the Belchertown Granby Amherst Sentinel on page 2. It's too complicated and numerous to look at and read online, but if you need to find out what time your child will be picked up, take a look at this on page 2 in this week's Sentinel. And over in Belchertown, officials weighed growth, character, and economic development summit that they had. Select board planners and economic development leaders outlined a coordinated push for new business growth, cultural investment, and zoning reforms during a special joint meeting, while reaffirming that cultural investment and compromise the town's rural character and aging infrastructure. Belchertown convened representatives from the Select Board, the Planning Board, the Economic Development and Industrial Corporation, the Creative Economy Committee, and the town staff for a wide-ranging discussion on how to expand the commercial tax base of the town, redevelop the former state school, and leverage a proposed cultural district. The group identified restaurants, healthcare, tourism, and creative economy projects as top opportunities and cited outdated zoning, limited water and sewer capacity, and a lack of affordable commercial space as a persistent barrier. Although no formal votes were taken, the boards agreed to advance a state cultural district application, move key parcels of property to the market, and use a state grant to rewrite the Belchertown zoning bylaw. Select member Whitney Jones Coolens, who facilitated the meeting, framed the session as a shift from isolated efforts to coordinated strategy. She said the town's goal is to attract business, create economic activity, and strengthen our local economy while protecting the things that are important and make Belchertown great to live in. Jones Coolens argued that economic development and preservation of Belchertown's natural resources and the character of the community don't have to be in conflict, but it will take a strategy and partnership for it to survive. Jones Coolens described the session as the first of several conversations and set expectations that the group would focus on certain things and what is the way and what concrete steps needed to be taken. Planning Board Chair Dan Baudette detailed the board's expansive role in regulating land use, from business permitting to subdivision control and master planning. He emphasized that Belchertown's zoning map was largely descriptive when created 50 to 60 years ago, simply codifying what already existed. Baudette said the town is now engaged in a zoning study to revisit the map and align it with the goals. While the meeting produced no formal votes, there was broad support for forming a cross-board working group with representation from all the boards. Members agreed that future special sessions should build on a concrete progress like zoning drafts, land sales, cultural district milestones, and infrastructure planning, rather than revisit the same high-level discussions over and over. Weiss closed one section by reminding the group that barriers also represent opportunities. If the town can align its long-term goals along with the within constraints, we're still going to circle all the way back to what we have as a goal that doesn't sit in the middle of one that has barriers but is prominently above and beyond all that. Town Manager Steve Williams cautioned that Belchertown must also account for external competition for nearby projects. Advance, including a potential passenger rail station in Palmer, and the pending closing and redevelopment of Hampshire College. Well, seems like the council and this group has its work cut out for them as they try to figure out where Belchertown's going and how to get there. And over next door at the Quabbin, the Lee and Terry Campbell Quabbin Visitor Center, 100 Winter Dam Road, announced the schedule for upcoming programs. Now, all ages are welcome, all programs are free, but registration is required. Outdoor programs are limited to 25 people. So remember, if you're going outdoors, dress appropriately for the weather, bring water and snacks. Dogs are not allowed anywhere on the Quabbin Reservoir. To visit, go to this website, mass.gov, locations, and look under Quabbin Reservoir and what events are there. Lake Meadow Summer Visit on Thursday, September 3rd from 10 to 11:30. Participants will meet at the parking lot at the middle entrance and walk along the spillway road to a small meadow across from the boat cove. This 1 mile walk is easy, but the road along the spillway is heavily trafficked, so caution is advised. Please wear appropriate clothing and footwear. Bring water and be prepared for the bugs. Hidden History Webster Road Trail on Sunday, September 6th from 11 a.m. to 1 p.m. Explore the hidden history of the Webster Road Trail. Meet at Hank's Meadow parking lot at the Quabbin. For a relatively flat terrain, it'll be about a 2.5 mile walk. Quabbin's ghost towns are hiding in plain sight if you know where to look. This 2-hour guided interpretive walk will teach you how to read the natural landscape so you can uncover clues that reveal the hidden history of the Webster Road. Exploring the west side of the Quabbin. Explore the west side of the Quabbin watershed via Gate 11. That's on Route 202, Daniel Shays Highway in Pelham on Saturday, September 9th from 11 to 1:30 p.m. Join the staff for a 3.4-mile hike out and back to the west side. Participants will be walking down to the water on a dirt road through the forest, so it'll be a little bit tougher. Walking to the water, the hike covers 1.7 miles and drops 600 feet in elevation. Participants will then backtrack and head uphill. Explore Dana Common. Explore the road to Dana Common on Sunday, September 26, from 11 to 2. The Weir Bridge Series South. The Weir Bridge Series Real Trail South will be held on Tuesday, September 29th from 11 a.m. to 1 p.m. with parking at the Weir River Rail Trail at 300 Granger Road. It's a 1.8-mile easy hike. Soapstone Mountain Hike. Scenic Soapstone Mountain Hike will begin at Gate 37 from Route 122 Turnpike Road. That's not going to be until Thursday, October 8th. It's a 2.7 challenging hike. Explore Quabbin Park via a combination of Enfield Lookout Webster Road Loop on Saturday, October 10th from 10 to 11. Exploring the road to Millington, 3-mile round-trip hike. Visit the Lost Village of Millington, that's Saturday, October 11th from 11 to 2 p.m. The group hike near Muddy Pond, November 7th from 11 to 1. Rutland Prison Camp, Thursday, November 5th. From 11 to 12:30 p.m., explore the Rutland Prison Camp in Rutland, about a 1.25-mile easy hike. And again, if you want to participate in any of these hikes, please go to the Quabbin website at mass.gov, locations, Quabbin Reservoir Events. Seems like it might be a good time to get out and get some fresh air. Well, this has been Rich Ursino with Valley Eye Radio. Reading from the Belchertown Amherst Granby Sentinel, the August 27th edition. Thank you for the privilege of your time, and we hope you have a great week.
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3: This article comes from military.com. It is dated August 28th of 2026, being read in on the 30th, written by Douglas Lindsay, L-I-N-D-S-A-Y. And the title of the article, President Trump signs order to create U.S. Space Academy, new pipeline for Space Force and NASA, and that's N-A-S-A. President Donald Trump signed an executive order Friday launching the process to establish a U.S. Space Academy, a new federal institution that could educate future Space Force guardians alongside NASA engineers, scientists, and other federal space professionals. President Trump announced the academy on August 28th during a visit to NASA's Johnson Space Center in Houston, comparing it with the U.S. Military Academy at West Point, the Naval Academy in Annapolis, and the Air Force Academy in Colorado Springs. But President Trump did not create another military service academy outright. His order establishes a presidential commission with 120 days to recommend how the academy would operate, where it could be located, what obligations graduates would have, and what action Congress would need to take. A new path into the Space Force. The proposal could have significant implications for how the relatively young Space Force develops its future workforce. Currently, Space Force officers can commission through existing programs, including the U.S. Air Force Academy, ROTC, and the Officer Training School. Unlike the Army, Navy, and Air Force, the military's newest branch has never had an academy of its own. The proposed academy would be different from traditional service academies because its graduates could enter either military or civilian federal service. The White House said the academy is intended to help prepare the next generation of astronauts, scientists, engineers, operators, entrepreneurs, civil servants, and warfighters for the expanding U.S. space enterprise. President Trump said the school would serve the Space Force as well as NASA and the civilian sector. The distinction could make the institution more similar to the U.S. Merchant Marine Academy than West Point. NASA Deputy Administrator Matt Anderson told the Houston Chronicle that the vision is for a taxpayer-funded full scholarship program whose graduates would incur a service commitment. Most graduates are expected to enter Most graduates are expected to enter civilian federal service, Anderson said, while others could have a pathway into the Space Force. What we know so far about Space Academy, Many of the details still have to be determined, but President Trump's executive order establishes the broad framework. NASA will lead the planning. NASA Administrator Jared Isaacman will chair the Presidential Committee on the United States Space Academy. The commission has 120 days. It must recommend a governance structure, curriculum, degree programs, applicant requirements, graduate service obligations, and a process for choosing a permanent location. Graduates could serve in uniform or as civilians. The commission must develop recommendations for service obligations that could include the armed forces or civilian federal service. The location hasn't been selected, President Trump said Friday, that a location could be chosen very shortly. Congress may still be needed. The commission must identify legislation necessary to implement its recommendations, and the order says implementation remains subject to federal law and available funding. The executive order describes the Space Academy as a NASA-led federal academy, combining technical education with leadership, development, discipline, and public service. The commission will include the Secretary of the Air Force and other senior administration officials with representatives from across the federal government. Congress could determine what happens next. The 120-day review means some of the most consequential questions about the academy remain unanswered. Among them, how students would be admitted, what degrees would be offered, how large the school would become, and whether graduates entering the Space Force would receive commissions in the same way graduates of existing service academies do. There is also the question of cost. The executive order directs the commission to determine which portions of the plan can be carried out using existing executive authorities and what would require congressional action. Implementation is also explicitly subject to available appropriations. That means Friday's announcements begins the process rather than guarantees when or in what form the Space Academy will ultimately open its doors. Location could become one of the first major political fights surrounding the school. President Trump acknowledged Friday that lawmakers were already lobbying for the academy to come to their states. The new academy for the newest military service. The proposal represents another step in the development of America's military presence in space. President Trump signed legislation creating the Space Force in December of 2019, establishing the first new branch of the armed forces in more than seven decades. The Space Force has since grown without developing its own standalone academy. Instead, future guardians can enter the service through existing commissioning pipelines, particularly the Air Force Academy. The institution would not necessarily change that system. The commission's recommendation will determine how closely the Space Academy resembles West Point or the Air Force Academy, and how much of its mission is instead devoted to building NASA and the broader federal space workforce. The hybrid mission would ultimately be what makes the proposed academy different from every existing service academy. 7 years after creating the Space Force, President Trump is now pushing the federal government to determine whether America's expanding military and civilian presence in space needs its own academy. The first answers are due within 120 days. And that concludes this article. This article comes from VA News, dated August 31st, 2026, being read in also on the 31st, and the title of the article, Naloxone Saves Lives, What Veterans Should Know. Carrying naloxone, N-A-L-O-X-O-N-E, can help you act quickly when every second matters. Unhealthy use of opioids, such as using them without medical supervision or for longer and higher doses or with greater frequency than prescribed, comes with a significant risk of overdose. International Overdose Awareness Day, August 31st, offers an important opportunity for veterans and their family members and caregivers to learn what to do if an overdose occurs. Naloxone, and again I'll spell it N-A-L-O-X-O-N-E, is a medication designed to rapidly reverse an opioid overdose. VA provides it for free, and as of July 2026, more than 2.18 million naloxone prescriptions have been dispensed to over 820,000 veterans. Knowing how to use this medication could save a life. In fact, since VA started making naloxone available nationally to veterans, it has documented more than 7,700 overdose reversals with this medication. How to get naloxone. 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Here are a few ways you can get naloxone. 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Naloxone is available without a prescription, although there may be a fee in some states. How to administer naloxone. If someone is showing signs of an opioid overdose or poisoning, you should call 911 and give naloxone. It can be administered as a nasal spray or as an injectable medication, depending on the type prescribed. Talk to your provider about the options. Nasal spray. 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To administer, make sure the person overdosing is laying on their back, then spray naloxone into one nostril. Auto-injectable. This pre-filled auto-injectable is easy to use. Turn on the device to hear the instructions, then inject naloxone into the thigh muscle of the person who is overdosing. VA treatment for substance use disorders. 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In addition to naloxone, VA offers resources and evidence-based treatments focused on substance use concerns that have proved to be effective for most people. Evidence-based treatments, these treatments supported by research may include therapies, medication, or both. 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In addition, assessments and treatment referrals are available at vet centers. Substance use treatment programs. You can find local VA treatment programs that address concerns related to substance use. Residential rehabilitation. VA residential rehabilitation treatment, also known as inpatient or domiciliary care, provides comprehensive treatment and rehabilitation services to veterans with substance use disorders and other mental health conditions. No matter what your experiences, resources and treatment are available at VA. Recovery is possible. And that concludes this article. Hi, this is Phil. This article comes from military.com. Now, this is a very short article, and this article was published at 8:26 p.m. Eastern Standard Time, so it'd be after the evening news programs, and then written by Adam, and I'll have to spell it, G-R-A-M-E-G-N-A. Title of the article, Army Secretary Dan Driscoll resigns months after months of clashes with Pete Hegseth. Army Secretary Dan Driscoll has resigned after 18 months on the job. The White House confirmed Monday his departure follows months of reported friction with Defense Secretary Pete Hegseth. Driscoll submitted his resignation to President Donald Trump, according to the White House and the Wall Street Journal, reported his departure. An Army official told CNN that Driscoll spoke to the president about the current state of the Army and submitted his resignation, quote unquote. The White House did not give a reason for the departure, but tensions between Driscoll and Hegseth have been widely reported for months. In a statement, White House spokeswoman Anna Kelly praised Driscoll, saying that he had been, quote, highly effective in advancing President Trump's agenda and had provided, quote, outstanding leadership at the Department of the Army. His exit is the latest in a series of departure among the Pentagon's top ranks. Navy Secretary John Finham and Army Chief of Staff Randy George were both pushed out this spring. Driscoll was tapped last year for an Army Secretary, helping to negotiate an end to the war between Russia and Ukraine. And this is a developing story and will be updated. But now this article is being read in at 9:40 p.m. on August 31st. So that concludes this article.
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4: 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This one was posted August 17th, 2026. Hawaiian Hurricane and Indiana Flood Charity Scams by Stephen Weissman. Natural disasters such as wildfires, floods, hurricanes, and earthquakes are common occurrences. The devastating floods recently in Indiana and the intense hurricane in Hawaii have caused serious damage, loss of property, and life in those states. It has also displaced many people whose homes were ruined. Natural disasters such as floods, hurricanes, wildfires, tornadoes, and earthquakes bring out the best in people who want to donate to charities to help the victims. Unfortunately, natural disasters also bring out the worst in scammers, who are quick to take advantage of the generosity of people by contacting them, posing as charities. But instead of collecting funds to help the victims of these natural disasters, these scam artists steal the money for themselves under false pretenses. Charities are not subject to the federal Do Not Call list, so even if you are signed up for the federal Do Not Call list, legitimate charities are able to contact you by phone. The problem is that whenever you get a phone call, you can never be sure as to who is really calling. So you may be contacted either by a fake charity or by a scammer posing as a legitimate charity. Using a technique called spoofing, the scammers can manipulate your caller ID to make it appear that the call is coming from a legitimate charity when it's not. Similarly, when you are solicited for a charitable contribution by email, social media, or text message, you cannot be sure as to whether the person contacting you is legitimate or not. Through the use of AI, scammers are contacting people through social media with pleas for charitable donations. Often, these social media posts will contain AI-enhanced photos and videos, and you can never be sure if the posts are legitimate. Some tips. Never provide credit card information over the phone to anyone whom you have not called or in response to an email or text message. Before you give to any charity, you may wish to check out the charity with this website, charitynavigator.org, where you can learn whether or not the charity itself is a scam. If you are not a subscriber to scamaside.com and would like to receive daily emails with the scam of the day, all you need to do is to go to the bottom of the initial page of scamaside.com and type in your email address on the tab that says, Sign Up for This Blog. This is Dondi with Valley Eye Radio. I hope you found that interesting and helpful. I will be back again another day with probably some more tips for you. Have a wonderful day. Bye-bye.
5: This is Bird Note. Some cloudless night in September, when the air is clear, take a seat outside. Turn your binoculars to the sky. With patience and a bit of luck, you may see birds flying across the yellow face of the moon. September is peak migration time for millions of songbirds heading south from temperate North America to more tropical latitudes. Most migrate at night. Orioles, warblers, sparrows, and tanagers. Nocturnal migrants of the same species call as they fly, enabling flockmates to stick together. Many of these flight calls are distinctive, enabling those with an excellent ear or good recording gear to identify them as they pass. Like many nocturnal travelers, the Swainson's thrush avoids predators by flying at night, because hawks migrate during the day. But mostly, night migration's attractive because the cooler, more stable air makes flight more efficient and prevents overheating, meaning that even a tiny bird like a warbler that weighs around a third of an ounce can cover as much as 200 miles in a night. Your Moonwatch vigil may reveal only a few dozen such birds on the move. But researchers along the Gulf of Mexico have tracked more than a million birds headed to Central America on one busy night. For BirdNote, I'm Mary McCann.
6: This is Deb O for Valley Eye Radio, reading to you for the Republican on Friday, August 28th, from the section called World of Wonder, exploring the realms of history, science, nature, and technology. Today's topic is chocolate. Chocolate is made from seeds or beans of a tropical tree called cacao. Chocolate could be considered a type of food, as it contains carbohydrates, fats, proteins, vitamins, and minerals. The people of ancient Mesopotamia were making chocolate 4,000 years ago, and today it is enjoyed around the world. The basic process of making chocolate. The cacao pods mature at different rates. It takes a pod about 5 months to grow and ripen. The pods turn from green to yellow or red as they ripen. Only perfectly ripe pods make good chocolate. About the tree. Cacao trees are evergreens found in tropical regions where the climate is warm and wet. They grow within 20 degrees latitude north and south of the equator. A cultivated tree measures up to 25 feet or 7.6 meters high. A tree in the wild can reach heights of up to 40 feet or 12 meters or more. The cacao tree does best in shady areas and is often planted under larger trees like the banana tree. The cacao is a colorful tree with large, shiny leaves that turn from red to green as they mature. The flowers are pink or white and have 5 petals. Thousands of tiny blossoms grow in clusters on the trunk and older branches. The melon-shaped fruit or pod may be red, yellow, or green. The fruit contains 20 to 40 almond-shaped beans, which, when dried, can be made into chocolate and cocoa. The cacao pods are cut open and the cream-colored beans and hairy pulp are removed. The beans must be fermented to bring out the chocolate flavor. During the fermentation process, the beans turn from purple to brown. Then they are set outside to dry in the sun. Bitter water. The word cacao is based on 2 Mayan words that mean bitter juice. The word chocolate is thought to be from the Mayan for sour water. The Latin name for cacao fruit is Theobroma cacao, which means food of the gods. Chocolate history began in tropical regions of Latin America around 1500 BC. Early civilizations like the Olmecs, Maya, Aztecs transformed bitter, roasted cacao beans into frothy, spicy beverage used in sacred rituals, medicine, and as currency. Spanish conquistadors brought the drink to Europe, where sugar was added to soften the bitterness. Dried beans are roasted in an oven at 300 degrees for about an hour, releasing a rich, chocolatey aroma. The roasted beans are then crushed and the brittle outer shells removed, leaving only dark cacao nibs inside. The cacao nibs are ground by hand or in a processor. As the beans grind, their natural fats melt, turning the nibs into a thick, liquid paste known as chocolate liqueur. Sugar is added to chocolate paste. Milk can be added to the paste to make chocolate milk, or the paste can be poured into molds and hardened in a fridge to make chocolate bars. Kinds of chocolate. All true chocolate products are made from chocolate liqueur. Chocolate varieties are defined by how much liquor, sugar, and milk solids are contained in the product. Dark chocolate or sweet chocolate contains 15 to 35% chocolate liqueur and less than 12% milk solids. Milk chocolate is the most common kind of eating chocolate and contains at least 10% chocolate liqueur and 12% milk solids. While white chocolate is a combination of cocoa butter, milk, sugar, and flavor with no chocolate liqueur. Cacao flowers grow on the trunk and thick branches of the tree, a botanical trait called califlori. Did you know Milk chocolate is a type of chocolate North Americans eat most, but as people age, their tastes lean toward dark and more bitter chocolate. The U.S. chocolate confectionery market was estimated to be worth $24 billion U.S. dollars in 2025. The first chocolate box was created by Richard Cadbury in 1868. He decorated the box with a painting of his daughter holding a kitten. He invented the heart-shaped candy box, too. The average serving of milk chocolate has about the same amount of caffeine as a cup of decaf coffee. The top producers, or the top five producers in country, in metric tongues, are Côte d'Ivoire, Ghana, Ecuador, Indonesia, and Nigeria. The top manufacturers, the top chocolate manufacturers based on 2025 confectionery sales, net sales in U.S. dollars, are Mars Inc., Ferrero, Mondelez International, Nestle, and Hershey. This is Deb O. from Valley Eye Radio, reading to you The Republican, Friday, August 28th, from the World of Wonder, exploring the realms of history, science, nature, and technology. And today's topic was chocolate. Hope you enjoyed it.
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4: Hello, this is Janine reading from the Chicopee Holyoke Herald with news from Chicopee, Granby, Holyoke, and South Hadley, dated August 27, 2026. Sheriff's Picnic draws candidates for statewide positions by Ryan Fair. For Hampden County Sheriff Nick Cochi, the annual Sheriff's Picnic is less about self-aggrandizing and more about informing the public about the ballot come election time. The picnic is about bringing Western Massachusetts together, not just Hampden County, Cochi said. It's about bringing candidates and elected officials out here to hear what our concerns are. And ultimately, at the end of the day, as we probably tally up over 1,500 to maybe 1,600 people who have come through the doors throughout the day, that's their way of saying thank you, not to Nick Cochi, but to the sheriff's office for the contributions we make, and I'm very proud of that. A scorching summer day on August 20th invited a myriad of elected officials and candidates to the hot seat to accomplish what Cochi sets out to do each year. In an effort to talk to some of these individuals about their goals and priorities, Reminder Publishing brought its podcast, So That Reminds Me, to the annual gathering. Hosts Chris Mazza, Dennis Hackett, Tyler Garnett, and I sat down with a dozen individuals vying for statewide seats to discuss the issues they hoped to address if they were elected this fall. One of those candidates was Belmont Select Board member Elizabeth Dion, a candidate for state treasurer who wants to unseat incumbent Deb Goldberg. In her sit-down with Reminder Publishing, Dion said she is running for the position because she has four children who cannot afford to live in Massachusetts. We have an affordability crisis, and we are hemorrhaging our 25 to 35-year-olds. And if we do not make a change fast, I fear that we'll reach the point of no return, she said. The treasurer is responsible for maintaining the state's funds by investing and maintaining the state budget. They also chair the Massachusetts School Building Authority, the Pension Reserves Investment Management Board, the State Board of Retirement, the State Lottery Commission, and the Massachusetts Clean Water Trust. Dion, who will feature in the September 1st primary as a Republican candidate, said that despite the fact the state has a record-breaking budget of $64 billion, local aid has only gone up 25% and is not keeping up with inflation. She stated that the $1 to $2 billion from the budget could solve the financial problems across the state, especially if those communities that have experienced override votes recently. People cannot afford to pay anymore, said Dion, who described herself as a Charlie Baker-type candidate. And yet, our frontline services are starving, whether it's fire, police, education, road and sidewalk repair, water infrastructure. The solution to this lies with the state. If elected, Dion said she'd also focus on fixing the statewide lottery system and the distribution of funds from the Massachusetts School Building Authority. She said Western Massachusetts is paying into the lottery system, but not getting its fair share back. She also noted that the MSBA has historically distributed funds to wealthier cities and towns across the state. Rural areas and gateway urban areas are not getting their fair share of that funding for school buildings, Dion said. That could easily be done.
9: The treasurer could fix this tomorrow if she cared enough to do so. It's an area that I want to look at. Another crucial race on the September 1st primary ballot will have major implications for all of Western Massachusetts. Springfield City Councilor Michael Fenton is challenging incumbent Tara Jacobs to represent Western Massachusetts on the Governor's Council. The Council is an influential body that reviews judicial appointments and advocates for the state's judicial infrastructure needs. At the picnic, Fenton told Reminder Publishing that he is running for the seat to cure regional inequities in all 102 cities and towns in Western Massachusetts. It's my combination of experience as an attorney and as a member of the City Council for the last 17 years, five of those as council president, that makes me the most qualified person for this job, said Fenton, who emphasized that he's a local voice where the majority of the justice-involved population interfaces with the region's court system. Fenton, who received support from the Berkshire County District Attorney, the same county where Jacobs resides, said he's been reaching out to individuals across the region to explain the importance of the position. He said the endorsements he's received from Berkshire County elected officials, including Berkshire County Court Clerk Lisa DeNoviale, demonstrate that he's committed to the district. It's also indicative of a problem that we're facing, he said. I think breaking from an incumbent from your home county and going with a challenger who's from a different county really demonstrate that there's a problem with regional inequities that needs to be addressed. An alarming story that said Western Massachusetts only has 11 Superior Court judges is what sparked Fenton's interest in running. At one point last year, five of those positions were vacant, which led to an outcry among the judiciary. As a governor's counselor, I would make sure to be proactive in making sure that that type of situation doesn't happen, Fenton said. I'm running on a platform to be proactive, identify vacancies before they occur, and fill them with people and qualified lawyers from the communities that they'll be presiding over. If he wins the seat, Fenton said, he'll still serve on the Springfield City Council until his term is up in 2027. After that, he'll reassess whether he can juggle both positions. I love my community. I love Springfield. I love Western Mass. And whatever I can reasonably contribute without shortchanging any of my responsibilities is exactly what I'm going to do, Fenton said. The So That Reminds Me host also sat down with the two candidates looking to unseat U.S. Representative Richard Neal in the Massachusetts 1st Congressional House District, Nadia Milleron and Jeremy Whalen. Whalen, a Democrat, will face Neal in the September 1st primary, while Milleron, running as an independent, will face the winner of the primary on November 3rd. Milleron said that her decision to run stems from her longtime advocacy for American aviation safety and consumer safety following the death of her daughter in a new Boeing aircraft that was defective and fraudulently certified. She said that was the second of two crashes of that plane type. Following that event, she gathered hundreds of people for a trip to Washington, D.C. to participate in the U.S. Department of Justice's prosecution of Boeing for its crimes. That all eventually led to the passage of the American Aviation Safety and Accountability Act, which Milleron said would not have been possible without people power. What I found is that the human beings in the offices and on the street demonstrating, the human beings talking to the press all the time, the mass of people, that is what made the difference, Milleron said. In a prior debate, Milleron said that pressure is what creates change. When asked what that looks like to her, She said it means having polite confrontations, monitoring what constituents care about, and having standouts on the streets. She specifically noted that people are underwater financially and stated that

0: 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The material being read is the copyright property of the publications being read. Access to this program is solely for persons who cannot read the original printed version due to a visual impairment or other disability. By continuing to listen, you confirm that you have such a condition.
1: If he were elected to the seat. A supporter of Medicare for All, Whalen said that the 20-40% increase in health insurance costs over the past year is breaking the budgets of households and municipalities. In the education realm, he said the federal and state governments need to look at the totality of the child by paying teachers, paid professionals, and educators more. He added that tuition-free community college and vocational training are important tenets of an improved education system as well. And we have a model for that. It's called the Fair Share Amendment, right here, Whalen said. 4% surtax on income over $1 million. We proved it works since it's enacted. Whalen also stated that it has not been difficult to run against a longtime incumbent in Neal because he's shown up to every opportunity available to him. I look around here at this picnic and I see a lot of familiar faces and a lot of handshakes and a lot of people that say that they're voting for me, Whalen said. Why? Because I'm here shoulder to shoulder with them during the hard work, and they respect that. Neal's team declined an interview when asked at the picnic by Reminder Publishing. To hear the full conversations with more local and state elected officials, head to thereminder.com/ourpodcast or search for So That Reminds Me on your favorite podcast platform. South Hadley prepares for another tax override vote by Tyler Garnett. While most Western Mass voters will head to the polls for statewide races, South Hadley residents will also see a question on their ballot asking if they would approve a $3.5 million tax override. The vote will come almost 2 months after the select board voted 3-2 to ask the town to approve the override raised over 3 years. That decision came 3 months after the town's voters decided against a $9 million and an $11 million override to save a bevy of city services. The question voters will now see come September 1st reads, shall the town of South Hadley be allowed to assess an additional $3.5 million in real estate and personal property taxes for the purpose of operating the municipal government and public schools for the fiscal year beginning July 1, 2026. According to previous reporting by Reminder Publishing, a $3.5 million tax override would fund the schools and library, maintain expense cuts, and add to the stabilization fund. At the most recent select board meeting on August 11th, Town Administrator Lisa Wong gave a presentation with fiscal year 2027 updates, regional staffing comparisons, and the town's budget planning for fiscal year 28. Wong said that a $3.5 million tax override would stabilize the budget from fiscal year 27 to 29. She explained that a fiscal year 28 budget with no override may force the town to use up to $2 million in reserves. She also said that there might be a $1 million cut to the schools and a $500,000 cut to the town. A successful override assumes that the town would increase the school department by 3% in fiscal years 28 and 29. If there is no override, the schools would likely yield a $1.9 million deficit and be level funded. This is basically increase the school budget from their current levels this year, so their elevated levels this year with free cash, add 3% on top of that, and then cut that by about a million.

0: So essentially, what that means is we might have to keep their budget relatively flat for next year, Wong explained. According to a 10-year staffing review from 2017 to 2027 that Wong shared, most town departments have had a reduction in positions. DPW had the largest decrease, going from 19 positions to 13 positions over 10 years, while public safety went from 37 positions to 29 positions. The presentation then illustrated what proposed potential changes would look like with and without an override from fiscal year 27 to 28. Wong acknowledged that they are early in the budget process and the projections can still change. Most departments would either stay the same or lose a position without an override. An override, on the other hand, would help maintain or increase some department sizes. The school department was not included in Wong's presentation. If an override passes, the DPW could add one or two positions. Wong compared South Hadley's population, average single-family home value, budget, tax base, new growth, enrollment, school budget, and department sizes to neighboring communities. I do want to say, if folks are like, well, our taxes are too high, we're being mismanaged, we have a lot of fat, I just want to provide some data points that might counter that to say, well, we actually have the lowest tax rate of these comparable communities, Wong stated. Our tax rate is relatively low. Maybe you do want to look at East Hampton, but they just passed a $7 million override just to have cuts still in fiscal year 27. The Department of Local Services is currently analyzing the town's finances this summer, primarily to study staff operations. The town will look to implement a finance director to replace the retiring town accountant. DLS will also look at the government structure and the difference between having a finance committee or an appropriations committee. The full presentation can be found at southhadley.org and is linked in the Select Board's most recent agenda. Jane Zeck becomes Chicopee's Chief Human Resources Officer by Tyler Garnett. Chicopee's Human Resources Department has a new person in charge after Bianca Jane Zeck appointment as the Chief Human Resources Officer was confirmed during a special City Council meeting on August 18th. Mayor John Viu announced Jane Zeck's appointment at the August 4th City Council meeting. However, the City Council decided to table the official vote so a special meeting could be held for further scrutiny. Following her official appointment, Jane Zeck shared her excitement for the new role in a statement to Reminder Publishing. Being appointed Chicopee's Chief Human Resources Officer is something I'm incredibly proud of, but more than anything, I feel genuinely grateful for the trust that has been placed in me. I don't take that responsibility lightly, Jane Zeck said. My hope is to lead HR in a way that is transparent, accountable, approachable, and focused on people. There's a lot of opportunity ahead, and I'm excited to listen, learn, build strong relationships across the city, and make sure our employees and residents can feel confident in the work coming out of human resources. I'm incredibly excited to get to work and to be part of Chicopee's next chapter. Jane Zeck has an associate's degree in business administration and management from Springfield Technical Community College and a bachelor's in business administration, industrial and organizational psychology from the University of Massachusetts Amherst. She previously served as the human resources executive at McGill, Hose & Coupling Incorporated for over 2 years, where she helped double the organization's personnel. Before that, Jane Zeck served as an emergency room technician at Cooley Dickinson Hospital a human resources generalist at Sunshine Village, and an executive administrator at Mira Vista Behavioral Health Center. In her role as Chief Human Resources Officer, Jane Zeck must also be an Americans with Disabilities Act coordinator. She said she has an ADA background, and her previous roles illustrated how critical disability and accommodations are. I think the biggest thing with anything of that nature is to assess the full situation, see what we currently have in practice, and then see what needs to be determined after doing a thorough investigation and research, Jane explained. I'm not a very reactive person. I like to gather all the information first, make sure that we are accommodating all people of all kinds at all times. Jane Zeck said she wants to modernize the HR department and ensure that the department's previous problems, such as paying benefits to former employees, retirees, and their dependents after they had died or left the job, doesn't happen again. She plans to assess the department's current standards and practices to find any flaws. From there, she said she will jump into technology platforms and create a robust system that eliminates room for error. Something that's a little bit more modern than, say, an Excel spreadsheet, Jane Zeck explained. Something that can be regulated and proceduralized and more fluid. Jane Zeck further stated that she eventually wants to create a more computer-generated department through a phased approach. She said phase one would be to ensure the system or software works before the department moves on to the next phase. Dream goals for the city for sure would be to modernize it completely and have a strong, robust system that takes out a lot of the manual work, a lot of the second-guessing work, and kind of just have it nice and fluid. Jane Zeck's term runs until June 30, 2029. She hopes to break a trend where Chicopee has not retained a human resources director for more than 18 months at a time. The City Council unanimously approved the appointment. Chicopee provides update on smokestack demolition. The City of Chicopee is providing an update regarding the anticipated demolition of the smokestack at the former Uniroyal property located at 154 Grove Street. According to Michelin North America Incorporated, demolition work began on August 18th. This notice is being provided for informational purposes only, to keep Chicopee residents informed about the scheduled demolition activity by Michelin North America Incorporated. As previously announced, the smokestack will be removed in a controlled manner, with the structure being dismantled row by row. The work will remain within the property, with the demolition area restricted to authorized personnel. Residents may experience temporary increases in noise during the work activities. Contractors will implement appropriate safety measures, including dust control practices, to minimize impacts on the surrounding area. Out of an abundance of caution, the levee along the rear of the property should be avoided while demolition activities are underway. The city appreciates residents' patience and understanding and will continue to provide updates if there are further changes to the demolition schedule. For any questions or concerns, residents are urged to call the Planning Department at 413-594-1482. Florence Bank celebrates new branch in Holyoke, by Tyler Garnett. Elected officials, staff members, and residents gathered outside the new Florence Bank Holyoke branch at 1490 Northampton Street on August 20th to celebrate the bank's ribbon-cutting ceremony. The opening represents the bank's 13th branch overall and 4th in Hampden County. Florence Bank President and CEO Matt Garrity was joined by bank leaders, employees, and board members, Holyoke Mayor Joshua Garcia, U.S. Representative Richard Neal, State Senator John Velas, State Representative Patricia Duffy, City Council President Tessa Murphy Romboletti, and representatives from the architects and builders at the ceremony. The Holyoke Branch represents a new chapter in our 153-year history, and we look forward to supporting the people, the organizations, and businesses in the Paper City, Garrity stated. From a strategic perspective, opening a branch in Holyoke allows us to expand our presence in Hamden County and enhances our retail banking footprint in the valley. Shadia Coley will serve as branch manager for the new location. Coley has over 10 years of banking experience and holds a bachelor's degree in business administration and a master's in business administration with a concentration in finance, both from Southern New Hampshire University. In addition to managing Florence Bank's newest branch, she will oversee business development, community outreach, engagement, and customer service. The new 2,500 square foot branch has a lobby, traditional teller stations, a drive-up window, a drive-up ATM, and a night deposit box. In addition to the team of retail banking specialists, there will be offices for a small business lender and a Spanish-speaking mortgage loan originator. Florence Bank has nearly 6,700 customers living in Hamden County, including 1,100 business customers and over 1,200 Holyoke customers. Garrity said the bank looks forward to deepening its impact in the region. Velas, like many other speakers, highlighted the importance of Florence Bank as a community bank. This is a bank, no doubt about it, but this is a community bank. These folks are investing in the community, and that is absolutely paramount today, Velas expressed. We need more institutions like this who do things beyond the business, and you folks pass that in every shape, form, or fashion. To commemorate the opening of the new Holyoke branch and to reaffirm the bank's commitment to Holyoke, Garrity presented six local organizations with $5,000 each. These organizations included the Boys and Girls Club of Greater Holyoke, Girls Inc. of the Valley, the Greater Holyoke YMCA, Nueva Esperanza, the Care Center, and Providence Ministries. To us, being a community bank is more than just having a branch in the community. It's stepping up, it's pitching in, it's meeting the needs of the Valley communities we serve, Garrity said. That's been our mission since 1873, and that's not going to change. I want to thank all of these organizations for changing the lives of people in Holyoke and everything they're doing in our community. In his remarks, Garcia talked about the impact the bank has had and will continue to have on the city. We appreciate them coming into our city and the work that they do in these communities across Western Massachusetts, contributing to the fabric of the Commonwealth, Garcia said. We're very fortunate to have a compassionate bank in partnership with us who believe in that work and continue to do that work. We thank you for listening to the Chicopee Holyoke Herald at Valley Eye Radio.
1: 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This is Terry Wilson, and I have been with the radio reading service for over 22 years, and it is my pleasure to continue these wonderful years. And I am very happy to say that I'm a retired educator of 43 years, and it is with the greatest pleasure that I read to our many listeners out there. 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
2: My name is Karen Blanchard, and I am reading you stories from the Holyoke Sun, dated August 28th, 2026. The top story this week is Convocation Event Ushers in New School Year. And this is a story by correspondent Brendan Rooney. The future of Holyoke Public Schools is bright and poised to rebound after more than a decade under state receivership. Now the district is led by the message of connection over content, values newly established by Superintendent Jackie Glasheen, who was a pivotal part of the annual convocation ceremony inside the John Jinks O'Connor Gymnasium on the grounds of Holyoke High on August 21st. Hundreds of educators attended, all donning matching apparel that showcased their school spirit and pride. The unified group included teachers, paraprofessionals, counselors, and countless administrators from across the district, with Mayor Joshua Garcia leading the team and delivering opening remarks. We all understand Holyoke has been through a lot, but we persevered and now able to push forward, and I confess this kind of transition will require patience, discipline, collaboration, and most importantly, steady leadership. But the future of our district has never been brighter, Garcia said. So now it's time for us to make the dream we all share a reality, because I believe in this district, and it's time we realize our city's greatest asset is not a building, a road, or a budget. It's our children and the people who believe in them. Lastly, as your mayor, I want you to hear this clearly from me. I believe in our teachers. I respect you. I admire you and I command you. And now it's time to give the children a better future, one they truly and rightfully deserve and have earned. Echoing similar values was school committee chair Dr. Yadelet Rivera Colon, who wore a signature Holyoke Public Schools jersey adorned with the message Juntos Podemos, which is Together We Can, exemplifying the level of connection that the district looks to embody going forward, an idea that Glasheen came up with, something Garcia confirmed during the summer's back to school event, which transpired earlier this month. As we move forward, I want to remind us that we are one team, and even though we work in different buildings, may come from different backgrounds and bring different experiences, we are all here to do everything in our power to make our students successful. Because remember, these are our schools, our students, our responsibility, and most importantly, this is our district, Rivera Colon said. Glasheen spoke as well and declared, we are the district. It is not management versus unions, and it's not departments versus departments. We are one team because at the end of the day, every student who walks through our doors belongs to all of us, Glasheen said. So I want you to remember that when a student succeeds, we all succeed. When a student struggles, we all have the responsibility to show. And when a family needs support, we should experience one unified Holyoke Public School District, not a connection with schools that are disconnected and departments and individuals that are disconnected. Instead, they simply need adults who will work together on their behalf, and that is why teamwork matters. Glasheen then outlined three key priorities that will guide her leadership throughout the upcoming school year. We are going to execute high-quality lessons with strong, inclusive practice to ensure that every single kid in front of you has access to the learning. Glasheen said, we must understand that we have a lot of healing to do and we have a lot of trust to rebuild. And we have to begin that partnership by serving our students together, because the mission has to be bigger than our personal preferences and bigger than our own schools, because when we are aligned around a common mission, we can achieve extraordinary things. And I believe that we have already begun to see the evidence that across our district. Glasheen then unveiled the second was trust. Trust is not built overnight. It is not built through consistency. It's built when we know, when people know, even when we disagree, we are committed to working together, Glasheen said. So now we move forward with the belief that our colleagues are trying to do what they believe is best for the kids. And I can assure you that when we assume positive intent, then we can create space for growth instead of conflict. Lastly, Glasheen concluded with the value of establishing communication Healthy teens communicate openly, directly, and respectfully, she said, prompting a wave of enthusiasm throughout the gymnasium as attendees responded with a resounding energy. Cushing then unveiled one final surprise. Students from McMahon Elementary, who took the stage to perform two musical numbers from their recent spring showcase. The convocation also featured the public recognition of longtime Hoyoke School employees entering retirement, along with keynote speaker Brandon Fleming, a renowned speaker, award-winning author, and nationally acclaimed educator and entrepreneur, who delivered an inspiring and motivational address to educators and staff in attendance. Additionally, earlier this week, students across the district returned to the classroom, officially marking the start of the new school year. The next front page story is Summer Reading Program a Success, and this is by correspondent Gwen Somala. Summer reading at Hoyoke Public Library has kept kids and families entertained this summer. Families have been welcomed into the library for a variety of events. Summer reading started with the library's annual kickoff. The kickoff was complete with ice cream, a balloon artist, and face paint. During this event, families were invited to sign up for the kids, teens, and adults summer reading programs. Those in the programs can track their reading to earn prizes. The goal of the program is to help the community stay engaged in reading and learning during the summer holidays. I've seen so many kids really focus on getting that reading time in a way they would not have without this program, children's librarian Renee Pellissier said. During summer reading, the library has also had a wide variety of events for the community. Every week they have had a craft hour where kids were encouraged to make crafts of different plants and flowers. The craft hour themes were inspired by this year's summer reading theme, which is Plant a Seed, Read. Another event inspired by the theme was a science experiment where kids got to make a potato clock. One of my favorite activities was the potato clock for sure, Pellissier said. Using some wires, circuits, and slices of potatoes, kids were able to build clocks. Another fun event for children was Jungle Gym. The event included a balloon show with different balloon animals and fun-sized balloons. Jim even climbed into and out of a 6-foot balloon, Pellissier said. The library also threw a karaoke party for people of all ages to join. The library has karaoke several times a year and is always one of Pellissier's favorite events. We have some recurring families that come to a lot of our karaoke's, and getting to watch some of the younger kids just get actually really incredibly at this is great, Pellissier said. Another one of Pellissier's favorite events was the Exploration Day the library did in late July. Children were invited outside the library to join in on two experiments. The first experiment was to see how many rubber bands could fit around a watermelon before it exploded. The second was putting Mentos in Coke to see how it would react. Pellissier explained that the goal of that event was to teach the kids about variables in a fun and exciting way. I had kids out there for upwards of 40 minutes helping me put rubber bands on the watermelon, Pellissier said. That was probably my favorite moment of the summer. These summer reading events are still ongoing. Pellissier explained that there is a dinosaur event coming up on August 21st, which of course has already passed. Animal ambassadors from the Vermont Museum of Natural History will come by and talk about prehistoric mammals and invertebrates. To keep up to date on the different events that the library has planned for the rest of the summer, go to the library website, which is hoyokelibrary.org. The library is excited for people to come in and enjoy the rest of the summer reading season. Already they have begun to plan for next year, which will have the theme of Reading Expands Our Universe. We have so much fun running it and the community, Pellissier said. We can't wait for next year. This next front page article is Sheriff Cochee Cookout Brings Out Huge Crowd. And this is a story by correspondent Brendan Rooney. A record-breaking turnout marked Hampden County Sheriff's Nick Cochee's 9th annual golf tournament and community cookout, with more than 3,000 people gathered under the Elks Pavilion on August 19th. The annual summer gathering traces its roots to a tradition established more than 40 years ago by retired Hamden County Sheriff Michael J. Ash Jr., who served 42 years in the role and was known for his calm bakes, clam bakes, and back in the day. Cochise has remained steadfast in preserving the longstanding tradition, hosting a morning golf tournament at various locations across Western Mass before culminating in an afternoon and evening of camaraderie and celebration, serving as one of the region's premier political gatherings of the summer. Elected officials and political hopefuls across the political spectrum attended and offered their views on how they would positively impact Western Mass in the next couple of years, an element Cochise highlighted. Today is about bringing Western Mass, not just Hamden County, together to show the rest of the Commonwealth the electoral power and value we hold here, while also granting the opportunity for the public to speak with the individuals who are going to be on the ballot this year, Cochise said. And it's clear we have some contested races this year, which include Democrats, Republicans, and unenrolled folks. So this gathering is always special because it creates a moment of allowing the public to figure out where they will throw their support. Additionally, months before the fundraiser, Cochise and HCSO faced significant financial challenges when approximately $26.5 million was removed from the department's fiscal year 2026 budget allocation, prompting the department to scale back operations per the request of the OIG, which is the Office of the Inspector General. The sheriffs were very uncomfortable and strong in the services that we're providing our communities, and we're going to continue to fight, Cochise said. We're going to fight for our individual counties and the programs that we believe are instrumental in impacting not only jail programs, but also the programs that are on the outside that are deterring people from hopefully coming here. So that means working with youth, engaging with students and schools, and obviously working with those who are incarcerated to help them return to the community with a more constructive outlook and a greater opportunity to become productive law-abiding citizens. Lastly, Cochise admitted he is ready to renew conversation after elections come and go. Well, I'm looking forward to a year of continued dialogue with the legislature and the administration to see if we can rectify this unsuccessful funding mechanism that has been given to the sheriffs over the past 25, 30 years. Because the bottom line is the sheriffs of the Commonwealth do good work, and we will continue to do so, Cochise said. Massachusetts State Auditor Diane DiZielago used the event to highlight her efforts to promote greater transparency in state government, while calling on the administration to support a state audit approved by 72% of Commonwealth voters in the 2024 election. Unfortunately, our state legislators just voted to overturn that law, stripping away our right to have this matter adjudicated in court and giving the Speaker of the House full control over the audit, she said. So all we can do is continue to push forward and let the citizens of the Commonwealth know that we're still advocating and fighting for the official and public release of the 72% voter mandated audit. She then added, because the truth is the people have spoken, so my message is simple. Call your legislators, call the governor, ask the governor to veto this bill, because otherwise the legislator is getting ready to overturn the law you voted for. That reeks of authoritarianism, and it doesn't resemble the democratic nature of our state. Holyoke Mayor Joshua Garcia and Chicopee Mayor John View both touched upon the value that Cochise fundraisers offer. Today is a reflection of the deep-rooted leadership that Sheriff Cochise embodies and continues to deliver on, Garcia said. He is extremely supportive and has been a main proponent of helping develop new relationships while implementing a sense of innovation while keeping the public safe and delivering an opportunity to all. View said, this celebration is always a special day because it exemplifies the connections and levels of trust that the sheriff's office has created, which in turn has been extremely beneficial to all of Western Mass. He also added, it was great to see everyone out here today, and I want it known that it wasn't just political leaders. It was business owners, stakeholders, and proud supporters of the Cochise Army. All funds from the event went towards the Sheriff's Election Committee. Voters now face upcoming deadlines ahead of the state primary on Tuesday, September 1st. And the last front page story is water main break causes massive service interruption. And this is a story by correspondent Brendan Rooney. Earlier this week, the paper city faced a significant crisis after a loose telephone pole struck a 30-inch transmission main, the largest water-bearing line in the Hoyoke's water system, on Monday, coinciding with the district's first day back to school. As of press time, Mayor Joshua Garcia said the main was scheduled to be back online Thursday around 7 a.m. Once the leak was discovered on Monday, officials quickly convened an emergency press conference that featured Garcia discussing the unfolding situation, which also featured Hoyoke Water Works officials, the city's emergency management director, city engineer, school superintendent, and several city council members, where they explained that dig safe procedures had been followed and coordinated with Hoyoke Water Works beforehand. Despite those precautions, the insulation occurred slightly outside the designated location, ultimately striking and damaging the transmission line, leaving two punctures in its wake and continued to deteriorate over time. This is a 30-inch transmission line. It's the only one in the city that we have that's this large. Since I've been here, we've never had to work on it or basically touch it, Hoyoke Water Works acting business manager Joe Manzi said. The estimated timeline was that the project would be completed by Tuesday or Wednesday morning at the latest, and to help contain the damage, a mandatory restriction was implemented on Monday that prohibited watering lawns, washing cars, and filling pools, which helped crews to reroute water to keep taps flowing. However, the change in direction stirred up sediment, causing brown or discolored water for some residents, which prompted many to contact the water department. We'll be flushing hydrants, testing pressures to make sure fire protection is still adequate, and making sure residents have the best drinking water during these times, Matt Smith of the Hoyoke Water Department said. Throughout the week, Hoyoke Water Works received numerous calls from residents, according to city officials. Monday's press conference also revealed that due to the size of the transmission line, standard parts were not sufficient to complete the repair. As a result, a specialized technician from Texas arrived in the city Tuesday to assist crews and help establish a timeline for the repair. Crews were at work near the Route 202 intersection all week. Early in the week, Dino's Pizza parking lot had accumulated a significant amount of water, creating a running current that flowed down the stairs and into the roadway, making the area difficult for drivers to navigate. On Wednesday, the project was close to done, and most of the excess water was removed. A double layer of aluminum was welded, and everything appeared to be functioning properly. This next article is Puerto Rican filmmakers to screen Esta Isla in city. Esta Isla, which means this island, the award-winning feature film by Puerto Rican filmmakers Lorraine Jones Molina and Christian Carretero, will screen in Hoyoke on September 25th, bringing the acclaimed Puerto Rican film to audiences across Central Mass. Boy Corridor, in collaboration with Experimental Luso and Hoyoke Media, presents the screening as part of the Boro Corridor Screening Tour, an initiative that brings Puerto Rican artists and cultural productions to communities across the United States. Esta Isla premiered at the 2025 Tribeca Film Festival, where it won Best New Director and Best Cinematography, and received a special jury mention for Best U.S. Narrative Feature. In 2026, the film received the John Cassavetes Award at the film's Independent Spirit Awards, further establishing Esta Isla as one of the most recognized Puerto Rican films in recent years. Set against the backdrop of Puerto Rico's coastlines and mountains, the film follows Bebo, a teenager trying to survive amid economic hardship. After a violent incident alters his life, he flees with Lola, a young woman determined to escape her circumstances. Their journey explores identity, belonging, and redemption in a Puerto Rico that is as beautiful as it is complex. More than a chase thriller, Esta Isla offers a deeply human and contemporary portrait of Puerto Rican life, exploring inequality, resilience, and the island's historical legacy. This film was born in Puerto Rico from its landscapes, its contradictions, and its people. Being able to share is now with Puerto Rican communities across the United States is a very special opportunity for us, said Lorraine Jones Molina, who, along with Christian Cortero, directed and produced the film. The screening in Holyoke will include a post-screening discussion, giving audiences an opportunity to engage directly with the filmmakers and explore the film's themes and creative process. Isla represents the kind of stories that Boree Corridor seeks to bring to our communities. Deeply Puerto Rican, honest, and contemporary narratives that invite us to reflect on who we are and how we relate to our country, our history, and our diaspora, said Isla Mugura, founder of Boree Corridor. The Holyoke screening is part of a broader 9-city Boree Corridor screening tour that will bring Esta Ilsa to communities in Massachusetts, Connecticut, Colorado, and Texas, as well as New York City. The tour marks the first time Boree Corridor has incorporated film into its programming, expanding the range of Puerto Rican artistic and cultural productions it brings to the diaspora. Supported by the Mellon Foundation, the Boree Corridor tour has spent the past 3 years connecting Puerto Rican artists and cultural productions with communities throughout the United States. Tickets and additional information are available at boreecorridor.com. This next article is City Hall Now Has a Health Kiosk. Visitors to City Hall can bone up on their knowledge of cancer prevention by interacting with the newly installed Good Health Kiosk. Located on the lower level of the City Hall near the Assessor's Office, the kiosk is on loan from the Harvard School of Public Health. It displays tips on how to reduce your cancer risk. Susan Legree, a senior program manager at the Zhu Family Center for Global Cancer Prevention, said the Good Health Kiosk debuted in early February as part of a week-long initiative on cancer prevention. It was initially located in the School of Public Health's dining hall. Legree wanted to travel around the campus and eventually around the state. The kiosk had a stint in the Springfield City Hall before traveling to the Westfield City Hall and then the Westfield YMCA, where a Holyoke DPW crew accessed it on Friday. The kiosk offers simple statements like eat less meat and go solar, as well as longer explanations of why and a QR code for more information. The Good Health Kiosk 16 spinnable cubes bear information that empowers people to reduce the risk of cancer, said Legree. The idea is to focus on issues that are people's control and to be universally applicable to everyone. When someone rotates a cube, they can see facts about particular risk factors that they may not know, like non-cigarettes, tobacco products can also cause cancer, or that having a base tan or dark skin doesn't mean you can't get skin cancer. The QR code will take them to a list of resources that can help people learn more about how various risk factors have a negative impact on health and ways to change unhealthy habits. This next article is Florence Bank Holds Ribbon Cutting to Commemorate New Branch. Florence Bank held a ribbon-cutting ceremony on August 20th to commemorate the opening of its newest branch located at 1490 Northampton Street in Holyoke. In conjunction with the event, the bank presented $5,000 donations to six Paper City organizations, they being the Boys and Girls Club of Greater Holyoke, the Care Center of the Girls Inc. of the Valley, Greater Holyoke YMCA, Nueva Esperanza, and Providence Ministries. Florence Bank President and CEO Matt Garrity addressed an audience that included Mayor Joshua Garcia, state and local officials, nonprofit representatives, Florence Bank employees, and members of the bank's board of directors. To us, being a community bank means more than just having a branch in the community, said Garrity. It's about stepping up, pitching in, and meeting the needs of the communities we serve. That's been our mission since our founding in 1873, and that's not about to change. The Holyoke branch is Florence's bank 13th overall and 4th in Hampden County. Designated by HAI Architecture and constructed by the Colvest Group Limited and Kiter Corporation, the 2,500 square foot office features a spacious lobby, traditional teller stations, 5 offices, a drive-up teller window, and drive-up ATM. We're excited to open a branch in a community with such a proud and rich history, said Garrity. We look forward to serving our current customers and welcoming new friends and neighbors to our newest location. This next article is HCC to celebrate 10th anniversary of Theater Festival. This October, Hoyle Community College will celebrate the 10th anniversary of the Phillips Festival, an evening of short plays written, directed, and staged in 24 hours. The annual festival, first held in 2016, raises money for the Leslie Phillips Theater Fund for Arts and Education, honoring the legacy of Leslie Phillips, founder of the HCC Theater Program. To produce the Phillips Festival, HCC alumni, students, faculty, and staff register to participate as writers, directors, actors, or members of the stage crew. Writers meet with the actors the night before the show, this year on Friday, October 2nd, to receive props, prompts, and character assignments. They have until 6 a.m. the next morning to write their plays. 2 hours later, actors and directors gather for a full day of rehearsals. The original plays will be performed Saturday, October 3rd, starting at 7:30 p.m. in the HCC's Leslie Phillips Theater. The festivities, however, begin at 6 p.m. with a green carpet pre-show in the theater lobby. That's our vision of a red carpet event, said Natalie Castano, HCC's Assistant Director for Alumni Relations. This is an opportunity for the theater alumni and others to reconnect, grab some theater concessions, pose for the paparazzi by our photo wall, and soak in the excitement before the show begins. Funds raised from the festival enable the HCC Theater Department to hold master classes, make capital improvements, and hire guest artists. The festival was first organized in 2016 by HCC alumni as a tribute to Phillips, who died in 1988 after inspiring legions of HCC students. For our 10th anniversary, we're trying something new, said Castellano. Every participant now gets their own personal fundraising page on Give Campus that they can share friends and family members who can learn about the show and donate directly to HCC in support of them. At its heart, the Phillips Festival is about keeping the arts alive at HCC. Every dollar raised benefits the Leslie Phillips Fund for Arts and Education. To participate in the festival as a writer, actor, director, or stagehand, please register at hcc.edu/Phillips Register. Festival tickets can be purchased in advance at their website of hcc.edu/Phillips-2026 or at the door on the night of the show. Tickets are $15 for general admission, $10 for students and seniors, and free for HCC students with an ID. And this next article is Indigenous Joy Fest at Wisteria Hearst Museum. Wisteria Hearst Museum will be celebrating its 2026 Indigenous Joy Fest happening Sunday, September 20th from 12 to 3 p.m. Join Andre Strongbearheart Gaines Jr., founder of No Loose Braids, Sito Sapkiki, Jose Lugo, Tracy May Chambers, and other Indigenous presenters as they share Indigenous history and culture through music, art, and informative talks. This event is geared towards learning and exploration, perfect for people of all ages. No Loose Braids has led speaking engagements at educational centers and universities across Massachusetts, given presentations, and led social songs and dances at public events. As a Nipmuc-led organization, No Loose Braids will highlight this tribe, which is one of New England's most historic and largest Native communities. Founder of No Loose Braids, Andre Strongbearheart Gaines Jr., will be leading this year's Indigenous Joy Fest. Andre has many roles, including being a father, public speaker, traditional dancer, and Indigenous activist for Indigenous rights. This event will be free and open to the public. Make sure to come by Wisteria Hearst for this year's Indigenous Joy Fest. And these have been stories from the Hoyoke Sun. 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
4: Hi, this is Warren, along with my little dog, Duchess. Today we'll be reading from the August 28, 2026 issue of Town Reminder, serving the town of South Hadley. Headline, St. Patrick's Church Holds Annual Community Picnic. By Ben Hernandez, staff writer, South Hadley. St. Patrick's Church held their annual parish community picnic at the Summit View Banquet House on August 16. The afternoon was one filled with lawn games, drinks, catered food, a live DJ, and bingo games. We have a nice venue, we have a really nice DJ, and the people have a nice time, said Father David Alfiero. The pastor is in his second year at the parish and noted the event was an informal end-of-summer and back-to-school kind of event. There are four pillars of human development, Father Alfiero said as he surveyed the community members, and they enjoyed a rousing game of bingo. There's the intellectual pillar, the spiritual pillar, the social pillar, and the service pillar. He noted the picnic was a way to fulfill the social aspect and as a way to unite community members as they celebrated the end of summer and the changing of the seasons. Laid-back events like these, elaborated Father Alfiero, were an opportunity for people to gather, socialize, relax, and enjoy the day. This is just part of the whole piece of the pie. You know, I think something like this is just kind of a laid-back thing. It's a nice thing for us to do, Father Alfiero said. He noted additional benefits to outdoor events gave people a reason to get out of the house and remind themselves they're part of a wider community. I think it's very nice because everybody gets together, said Luis Rodriguez, better known in the region by his stage name, DJ Luis, the Dancing Machine. There's so many churches that have nice events, but I think St. Patrick's goes out of their way to make the event for everybody. The nice party, in his words, allows him to practice his craft while also giving him an opportunity to give back to a community he cherishes. He called the annual picnic an awesome event and wished more local parishes provided the same sense of togetherness he felt during the proceedings. He also stated events like these were good for the wider community, especially with all the things happening in the world. Everybody is welcome in the community, said Party People Planning Community Representative Jessica Carey. Even though it's supported by St. Patrick's Parish, anyone can attend. A lifelong member of St. Patrick's Church, Carey, called the end-of-summer event nice and quaint, as well as an excuse for fellow members to be with their friends. She expressed her gratitude to the Summit View Banquet House for hosting the annual picnic, which has been the venue for a long time. It's changed over the years, Carey said as she reflected on how the provided activities have changed over the years. I remember one year I brought my daughter, and she's really into horses. She spent the entire 3 hours on the pony. Next article, Growing Wild Grows Its Influence Within the Community, by Ben Hernandez, staff writer, South Hadley. The Growing Wild community is expanding within South Hadley. An informal subcommittee supported by the town's Conservation Commission, the group aims to promote independent growers within the region, educate the public about local plants, and sharing agricultural wisdom. According to their page on the town website, the mission is to make residents aware their yard is a vital part of the local ecosystem and is more than just a place to host outdoor games or barbecue. I think it was 3 or 4 years ago, said Conservation Administrator Rebecca Cornell, when asked what inspired the subcommittee's creation. There were some members of the commission that had been following Doe Talami's work, Homegrown National Park. A Homegrown National Park is an environmental movement which encourages people to grow native plants and remove invasive plants in their communities. Cornell stated the movement was a large inspiration for Growing Wild, as well as serving as the bedrock for the subcommittee's ethos for supporting local growers. Growing Wild hosts a number of events to promote the cause, which includes workshops, community projects, and even a yearly potluck. So this will be the third year of the annual potluck. We try to get together in the fall to celebrate the end of the growing season. Just come together in community and have a good conversation. The idea is that people can thin out their gardens at the end of their growing seasons and bring their native plants in to give away to their friends. Cornell described the subcommittee as both very informal and very grassroots, with a small number of people piloting the helm. The idea is for members to educate each other and share ideas and wisdom around local plant life, conservation efforts, and general growing tips for aspiring gardeners. One of the major outreach initiatives is to promote personal gardens. A resident's backyard is a teeming ecosystem with the ability to grow local plants, which in turn combats regional food scarcity while also fostering independence. Growing Wild also offers resources to those looking to begin their own personal garden. The Winter Seed Sowing Workshop, for example, walked aspiring gardeners through the process of setting up a pollinator garden, complete with instructions on how to start seeds in gallon milk jugs. The Growing Wild webpage also provides links to online webinars and references to previous presentations, and it can be found at southhadley.org. There is also an upcoming presentation on stormwater management, which, according to Cornell, will take place in late October. The workshop will cover topical issues such as climate change, how to handle the effects of increased precipitation around the area, and questions around water quality within the region. It will also include hands-on exercises for attendees to help them understand what nature-based storm water management opportunities look like. We're going to be providing kits for rain barrels so people can convert a trash can or a bucket into a rain barrel by attaching it to their gutter. So that will be a fun project. The real part of it is that we're also giving away native plants. Next article, a Titus Pond Conservation Area Restoration Project Underway, by Ben Hernandez, staff writer, South Hadley. Concerted efforts to restore the Titus Pond Conservation Area are underway. With a recent grant awarded by the Massachusetts Executive Office of Energy and Environmental Affairs, the project aims to renovate and improve conditions within the watershed. The area is home to an extensive number of underground culverts, which manage storm water runoff as Buttery Brook meets with the Connecticut River. The project will restore the waterway through Titus Pond to a defined meandering channel, said Conservation Administrator Rebecca Cornell. This will increase flood water and storm water attenuation. The grant was awarded as a result of the Municipal Vulnerability Preparedness Program, described by provided grant documentation as a partnership between the state and local communities to build climate resilience through grant-funded projects. The program aims to fund initiatives which allow towns to plan and create climate change-resilient projects. The Titus Pond Conservation Area is a region consisting of 3.7 acres, which includes an artificially created pond, a feeder stream, and the associated wetlands surrounding the region. The pond has been used as a fishing spot by local children for years, although recent years have revealed Titus Pond to be filled with nitrogen and phosphorus, which both block sunlight and deplete oxygen levels in the water, causing depopulation. According to the town website, the area is also plagued with an unsightly growth of duckweed on the pond surface in the summer. The pond is an artificial construction and impoundment created by the Queensville Dam, which was found in a 2018 inspection to be both in poor condition and requiring significant repairs totaling a projected $175,000. The dam's removal is listed to be the first action item for the restoration project, which will be followed by local wetland restoration and ecological enhancement of the original impoundment to both increase the area's flood storage capacities and improve conditions for the local habitat. Rather than spend money on perpetual upkeep, this project will remove the town's liability associated with the dam and restore the surrounding ecosystem for improved stormwater retention, Cornell said. This mitigates flooding, erosion, and other storm impacts in densely populated downstream neighborhoods. Other benefits include an expected improvement

0: This broadcast service is provided by Valley iRadio. The material being read is the copyright property of the publications being read. Access to this program is solely for persons who cannot read the original printed version due to a visual impairment or other disability. By continuing to listen, you confirm that you have such a condition.
1: A Community Build Implementation Day will occur in July 2027, which will host a volunteer-driven workshop to answer questions about the restoration projects, why certain elements are being implemented, as well as a hands-on opportunity for residents to get dirty during extreme restoration. Those interested in volunteering can email conservation@southhadleyma.gov to sign up for Implementation Day or other outdoor volunteer projects. This project will restore Titus Pond Conservation Area as a healthy, diverse wildlife habitat while improving its accessibility and usability as a public conservation area, Cornell said. Although it will no longer be a pond, it will always have water running through it, which creates a diverse environment for insects and wildlife in an urbanized part of South Hadley. Next article, Immaculate Heart of Mary Holds Annual Summerfest by Ben Hernandez, staff writer, Granby. The Immaculate Heart of Mary Church held its annual Summerfest barbecue chicken dinner on August 23rd on the parish grounds. The event featured grill favorites with hot dogs and hamburgers served as alternatives to the main course. They used to do it in the pavilion area, said church pastor Father Michael Goodrow. The event was held indoors due to unsafe pavilion roofing conditions, which is awaiting repairs. Roofing costs to repair the pavilion are estimated at more than $100,000. The signature barbecue chicken is cooked outdoors on a brick-in barbecue pit, which was supplemented with a hearty baked potato, corn on the cob, and an ice cream cup for dessert. Tickets were on sale for $15, with all proceeds going towards funding church utilities and upcoming snow plowing costs for the winter. It's just a tradition to raise funds for the heating, the electrical, and plowing costs for the winter. The event contained a plethora of raffles, including a hybrid fundraising event where attendees plunked their raffle tickets in front of presented prizes. The largest raffle was what Father Goodrow called a lottery tree raffle, which served as the main event of the afternoon. The cash prize raffle featured winning values of $500, $250, and $100. I know it's been more than 30 years at least, Goodrow said when asked how long the event has been running. The pastor has served the parish for a little more than 4 years. He mentioned though the barbecue chicken dinner was the largest event the parish ran, but there are plenty of others scattered throughout the year. Last year we had a Patriots ticket raffle, Goodrow said, that helped raise funds for the heating and plowing as well. We do various things like that over the course of the year. My first year here, we had Boston Red Sox tickets someone donated, so we did a raffle for those. Goodrow says most of the events were designed to maintain the lot the church already had, recruiting within their already existing parish body for volunteers to help with event planning and other day-to-day logistics. However, the pastor stated, finding volunteers nowadays has become difficult. It's hard to get volunteers, Goodrow said. If you don't have the good people to help organize and run it, then that's why you see a fall off of events. He recalled attending many church-run festivals and functions in the past as a little kid and mentioned how much they dropped off in recent years due to lack of willing volunteers, which has culminated into a lack of church community functions. If you got to get the younger people involved to help, Goodrow said, calling upon the local youth to stand up and volunteer. Despite his cautionary words, the event remained well attended, with some parishioners also donating baskets used in the raffle. Notable donors were Buffalo Wild Wings, the Pizza Palace of Granby, and Belchertown's McCarthy's Pub. Next article. Local band Over and Out performs free concert at Dufresne Park. Ben Hernandez, staff writer, Granby. 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

0: park, and like a state team. Family residents enjoyed an evening of free music and lawn sports as classic tunes wafted through the park. The concert was sponsored by Friends of Granby's Elderly, with optional donations collected by committee representatives. The Granby-based band is comprised of vocalist and guitarist Crazy Joe DeForge, bassist Rick Peterson, drummer Ron LeBreton, lead guitarist Jake Chartier, singer Cindy Colon, and keyboardist Don Carden. Song selection is a democratic process, with band members proposing their own songs they wish to cover. After receiving recommendations, the band collectively decides which songs to cover. DeForge said his lifelong passion for music began when his enlisted brother brought home a guy from Ohio who couldn't return to his family. The guitarist recalled the man had a Gibson guitar with him, which sparked the mentor to take him under his wings. I said, "Oh, I always wanted to learn how to play guitar, and he taught me how to play one song on a guitar," said band member Joe DeForge, better known to friends by his nickname Crazy Joe. And then the Beatles came out, and that was it. The band initially played under the name The Garage Fossils. The band formed as a result of members jamming together in 2006 and had an initial focus on working for charity. The initial run for the band fizzled due to band members dropping out as a result of being older people. 2 years ago, the band contemplated hanging up the instruments. However, thanks to a gig offered by bass player Rick Peterson's son, the band was able to continue playing on. His son said, "Dad, I want you guys to play at my Jack and Jill," DeForge said, recalling the fateful day. "So I scrambled and made some phone calls and got a hold of some people. We had just a couple of months to get it together." The band's new name, Over and Out, was a result of a disagreement after a brainstorming session. Realizing they didn't want to go by their original name because of their new younger member, the group got to work coming up with a new name. However, none of the ideas pitched by the members seemed to stick until one fateful passing remark smashed the band's creative block. "Jake's not a fossil," DeForge said, referring to lead guitarist Jake Chartier. "We threw it around, and I threw a couple names up there. My bass player said I don't like any of them. I'll catch you later, Over and Out." My singer goes, "Over and Out, that sounds good." Everybody goes, "Yeah, that sounds real good." That's how it became. DeForge stated the group has been having a good time and returning to their roots, lending their talents to charity events and fundraisers. He said playing events is a lot of fun, and the band liked to give back to the community. With a new keyboard player joining 4 months ago, the guitarist is optimistic about the band's future. "We got such a really good thing going," DeForge said. "I want to make it last as long as I can." There are a number of upcoming events at the South Hadley Senior Center. Community Conversations, Tuesday, September 22nd from 5:30 to 6:30 p.m. and Thursday, October 1st from 11 a.m. to 12 p.m. Help the Town Enhance Services for Seniors in South Hadley. Town officials will host community conversations to discuss needs, current service levels, and to prioritize what more can be done. This event will take place at the Senior Center. All are welcome. Friends Annual Senior Ice Cream Sunday Social. This is Wednesday, September 2nd from 3 to 5 p.m. All seniors are welcome and invited to join us at the Annual Ice Cream Sunday Social. This year's social will be held at Buttery Brook Park. The Skidmarks will perform all your favorite music from the 50s and 60s on the Buttery Brook Band Stage. Register at the Senior Center. 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Remembering 9/11, a community viewing event with FDNY First Responder Joseph Bonanno in observance of the 25th anniversary of 9/11 on Wednesday, September 2nd at the Public Library, South Hadley Council on Aging, and South Hadley High School, there'll be a live community viewing of a Zoom presentation. This is sponsored by the 9/11 Tunnel to Towers Foundation. FDNY first responder Joseph Bonanno will share his personal experiences and reflections on the rescue and recovery efforts at Ground Zero following the September 11, 2001 terrorist attacks. Attendees are encouraged to submit questions in advance through the library website. The viewing at the Senior Center is open to all members, while the showing at the library and high school are open to the public. Registration is required. A matter of balance, managing concerns about falls. Thursdays, September 3rd through October 22nd from 12:30 to 2:30 p.m. Join the group for an engaging free course designed to help you reduce the fear of falling and staying active. Registration is required. 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Woodstock Bash, Wednesday, September 16th, 11 a.m. to 1 p.m. Come dressed in your bell-bottom pants, long hair, and vest. 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We'll provide the lyrics and guitar accompaniment. 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We take requests from the Fab Four catalog. 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Are you curious about reflexology? Friday, September 18th, 10 a.m. Join Leslie Kelly for a friendly, informative session where the group will explore the basics of reflexology, how it works, and the potential benefits for stress relief, circulation, and balance in the body. 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Oktoberfest, September 24th, from 4 to 6:30 p.m. Join your friends for a German dinner catered by the Munich House, featuring all your Oktoberfest favorites. 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Dinner is $15 per person, and registration is required. 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There are a number of upcoming events at the South Hadley Public Library. 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Local author talk. Danielle Rad, author of Above the Oxbow, Wednesday, September 23rd at 6 p.m. Above the Oxbow explores the rich history and story surrounding Mount Holyoke, one of Western Massachusetts's most beloved landmarks. Author Danielle Rad reveals how people have experienced, shaped, and fought to preserve the mountain over the past two centuries. West African Drumming Group, Saturday, September 26, 11 a.m. If you have a heartbeat, you can drum. For millennia, drumming has brought people together in the community to create peace, health, and wellness. The uplifting rhythms of Africa relieve stress and help people connect with each other as well as their own joy. This is sponsored by the South Hadley Cultural Council, and drums are provided, no experience necessary. Finally, a Radium Girls presentation, followed by a book group with Robert Camo, Wednesday, September 30th at 6 p.m. Did you want to talk about the book Radium Girls? And did you want to learn more about the history of the book? Come and enjoy a presentation at the library, followed by a book discussion program funded by the South Hadley Cultural Council. Next article, guided public trek at Black Stevens Conservation Area, South Hadley. South Hadley Bike Walk Committee will host a guided trek at the Black Stevens Conservation Area on Saturday, September 12th at 9 a.m. Conservation Area is a large wooded area that sits between South Hadley High School on Newton Street, Route 116, and Plains Elementary School on Granby Road, Route 202. It's a very popular place to walk in South Hadley. The trek, which will be led by Bike Walk Committee member Jim Buckley, will be approximately 1.7 miles long and take about an hour. There are some uphill portions to start the trek, which begins in a loop that begins at the Newton Street trailhead near the high school, travels to the area near Plains School, and returns. The trail does have some elevation, so the beginning will be uphill while the return is mostly downhill. There are a number of raised routes along the way, so some care should be taken while walking. Meet at 8:45 a.m. in the South Hadley High School parking lot near Black Stevens Pond and the trailhead on Newton Street. Whether appropriate, long sleeve shirts and pants are best since the trek is in a wooded area, or wear safe footwear. Bring water, bug spray, and walking poles if desired. Participants of all ages and new trekkers are always welcome. 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And for any cancellation notices or other information, visit southhadley.org/bikewalk. Should there be a cancellation decision, information will be posted online by 8 p.m. the night before the hike. Next headline, 7th Annual Putt for Pets and Vets Tournament, Granby. The 7th Annual Putt for Pets and Vets Tournament was played at Westover Municipal Golf Course in Granby on Saturday, July 18th. Players from Connecticut, New York, Florida, California, and Alaska braved brutal weather conditions and joined local golfers for the event, which was held in loving memory of Tucker Moran, Margot Moran, and Chris Whalen. Proceeds from the tournament were split evenly between the Belchertown Animal Relief Committee and the Sergeant Joshua D. DeForge, VFW Post 3236 in Ludlow. That's all the time we have. This has been Warren, along with my little dog Duchess, reading from the August 28, 2026 issue of Town Reminder. Talk to you next time. 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
3: Hello, my name is Jane Barish, and I'll be reading articles from the New York Times business section for the week of August 31st. First up, Starbucks drops drink powder that enveloped baristas in clouds of dust. Baristas said the ingredient left them coughing and sneezing. This was written by Rebecca Davis O'Brien and Julie Cresswell. Earlier this summer, Destiny Valencia and her fellow baristas at a Starbucks in San Jose, California, were learning to make a new line of specialty drinks when they began to feel sick. The drinks, called blended refreshers, were billed as a smooth frozen twist on the neon-hued fruit-speckled iced drinks that young people posted on TikTok. The new refreshers included an ingredient called blending powder, meant to preserve the drink's slushy integrity. But as soon as Ms. Valencia started handling the powder, there was a problem. It went airborne. Quote, "It kind of creates a smoke cloud," Ms. Valencia said. Among her colleagues, she added, there were thoughts of, is this okay to breathe in? Soon, orders were pouring in for blended mango dragon fruit lemonade refreshers and blended blue coconut lemonade refreshers. Ms. Valencia started getting headaches. Quote, any time I had to use it, I had to hold my breath, she said. Her colleagues complained about coughs and tickling throats. Baristas around the country reported developing hives and having asthma attacks. This week, Starbucks removed the blending powder from its U.S. stores. J.C. Anderson, a spokeswoman for the company, said blended refreshers had been removed in a regular seasonal menu transition. She said Starbucks had no plans to bring back the powder. Quote, partners and customers can feel confident in the ingredients we use, Ms. Anderson said. Workers United, the union representing thousands of Starbucks employees at more than 700 of the nearly 17,000 Starbucks stores in the United States, called the move a victory, one through worker complaints and outraged social media posts. Quote, we know our collective action prompted the company to direct stores to remove the powder by the end of August, said Jasmine Lely, a union barista and bargaining delegate from Buffalo. She said the union wanted Starbucks to consult baristas before introducing ingredients that could affect their health. The blended refreshers are a bright, frothy reminder of the challenges Starbucks faces. Heightened competition for consumer attention, a protracted labor dispute, and consumers more attuned to the potential health risks of food additives. Refreshers are a fast-growing business for restaurant chains. The brightly colored sweet drinks are showing up on menus everywhere in a race to create unique or bizarre versions of the drinks to capture attention on social media and in consumers' imaginations. For Starbucks, refreshers are a $2 billion a year business and an important part of a turnaround under Brian Nicoli, the chief executive, who joined the company nearly 2 years ago. Quote, refreshers remained a standout platform for us, Mr. Nicoli said on earnings call in July. He said the drinks had delivered double-digit annual revenue growth and encourage customers to visit the chain throughout the day. Refreshers and Frappuccinos, the refreshers' increasingly elaborate elder cousins, have become the bane of existence for many baristas. Customers often request customizations that make the drinks laborious to prepare. Unless baristas add a binding agent, such as the cream used in Frappuccinos, blended drinks can separate within minutes into an unappetizing diptych of discolored ice and luminous juice. Enter the blending powder. Quote, it was flying off the shelves, said Nick Parker Smith, a shift supervisor at a Starbucks in Springfield, Missouri. He meant this figuratively and literally. The powder, he said, quote, becomes airborne quite easily. Quote, we really weren't equipped to handle this, Mr. Parker Smith said. Baristas complained about the powder on Reddit and in social media videos, describing rashes and breathing problems, sharing ways to protect themselves from the cloud that kicked up when they used the powder, especially when it was poured into countertop containers from the plastic bags in which it arrived. A complaint about the powder's use at a Starbucks in Maryland was filed with the Occupational Safety and Health Administration, according to the union and public records. The company said the complaint had been resolved. Barista concerns about the powder grew when social media posts drew attention to the ingredients, which included a small amount of amorphous silica, an additive that prevents clumping and that the Food and Drug Administration has approved for consumption. Crystalline silica, a different form of the same chemical compound, can cause a lethal lung disease, silicosis, when inhaled as a fine dust. It has been linked to a health crisis among countertop manufacturers working with artificial stone, which often contains large amounts of the material. Amorphous silica has not been linked to the same illness and has been proposed as an alternative to crystalline silica in countertops. But doctors generally advise against breathing any kind of dust for extended periods, at a minimum because of irritation in the airways. 2 weeks after the blended refreshers were introduced in July, Starbucks posted a note on its website saying the blending powder was safe. The company also released guidance to baristas on how to transfer the powder to the countertop containers, urging them to pour slowly. Quote, "It's safe for use in food and safe for use in our coffee houses when used according to instructions," Ms. Anderson, the Starbucks spokeswoman, said. Workers United asked Dr. Peter Orris, an occupational health physician at the University of Illinois, for feedback. In a letter to the union reviewed by the New York Times, Dr. Orris said that the powder contained ingredients that might be deemed safe, but that Starbucks, quote, "should have evaluated it with respect to its impact on human health prior to introducing it in a setting exposing both employees and customers to the aerosolized powder through both inhalation and skin deposition." Dr. Orris said there appeared to be no lasting consequences to human health, aside from irritation during exposure, though the effects were worse for people with asthma or allergies. The union sent the letter to Starbucks headquarters in Seattle. Our next article is captioned, "Bill Gates warns AI is more dangerous than big tech will admit." In an hour-long interview, he said his industry was downplaying the risks, which he believes include mass unemployment and bioterrorism. This article was written by Karen Weiss. Bill Gates, the billionaire co-founder of Microsoft, is loudly warning that artificial intelligence poses a grave threat to jobs and human life, and that urgently addressing the risks should be, quote, "the world's top priority." In an hour-long interview with the New York Times last week, Mr. Gates said the tech industry was knowingly downplaying those threats because there was too much money on the line. Quote, "In private, people who understand how good this stuff is and how much better it's getting, they're very worried," he said. "But a few tech executives," Mr. Gates said, are willing to publicly admit that. Quote, "They're now saying to each other, hey man, don't say that. It's bad for us. The next $1 trillion we're trying to raise." On Wednesday, Mr. Gates published a nearly 6,000-word essay on his personal website laying out his concerns about AI and offering solutions such as new taxes and bans. He said he was motivated to speak now because recent improvements in AI had far surpassed his expectations, and because the industry had ignored technology milestones, like AIs escaping the control of its creators, or making recipes for bioweapons that it once said would warrant more caution. Quote, "They're just full speed ahead and hoping that the good outweighs the bad," he said. Mr. Gates, 70, is the latest in a string of tech luminaries to call out the risks of AI as the industry spends trillions of dollars on new data centers and as young AI companies edge towards some of the largest initial public offerings in history. He is taking his stand as he emerges from an extended period of scandal. Early this year, the release of the sexual predator Jeffrey Epstein's emails brought renewed attention to Mr. Gates' interactions with him. Mr. Gates had to pull out of an AI conference in February and testified for 6 hours in June before a House committee. Disclosures of his infidelity, combined with his 2021 divorce, have also badly damaged his reputation. He acknowledged that they were all, quote, mistakes of his own doing. He appears more willing to step back into the spotlight after answering every question from the House Oversight Committee. Quote, "I think people understand what I did do, what I didn't do, and that I learn when I make mistakes," he said in the interview. Mr. Gates conceded that he also might be a flawed messenger simply because of his vast wealth and history as Microsoft's aggressive chief executive. In a landmark federal case, Microsoft was found in 2000 to have repeatedly abused its monopoly during his watch. Mr. Gates left the company's board of directors in 2020. While Mr. Gates avoided criticizing Microsoft or other companies by name, he argued that he was uniquely positioned to work on the AI issue. He is a technologist and industry insider who is no longer driven by the profit incentives of running a company, and he has spent decades addressing inequality through his philanthropic foundation. Quote, "The irony of innovation lover is scared and says we're not ready and we're crossing thresholds. Maybe it's even more poignant," he said. Mr. Gates said technological advances had truly stunned him three times. In 1980, when he first saw a graphical user interface, which led to the modern personal computer. In 2022, when the leaders of OpenAI came to his house to demonstrate what would soon become ChatGPT. And this year, when he looked closely at the advances being made by Claude Code, Anthropic's AI tool. Coding, Mr. Gates said, is the subject he knows best, and Claude's abilities shocked him. Quote, "The idea that now these things are in a meaningful sense better than I am is like, what the hell," he said. Technological breakthroughs in the past created more jobs than they eliminated, Mr. Gates said. But he is in disbelief that industry boosters say that will happen again this time. The AI era is, quote, "utterly, absolutely, completely, totally different," he said. He acknowledged that this unpopular opinion in tech circles was, quote, "a hell of a claim, and I'm staking everything I know, everything," saying, quote, "are you kidding?" He said mass job losses, if not addressed, were inevitable because AI would spread across the economy and leave little room for one industry to absorb the refugees from another. The biggest tech companies in the world, including Microsoft, are racing to help corporate customers adopt AI, which could replace many workers. Mr. Gates said that companies were just responding to market incentives, but that those incentives might conflict with what was best for society. He proposed a new tax on AI use, known as a, quote, token tax, to make it more expensive to replace people and provide money to help those who do lose work. A token is a basic unit of AI computing. The idea of taxing it has gained more traction, including on Wall Street, as a way to increase the cost of using machines instead of human labor. Some jobs, Mr. Gates said, should be prohibited from being replaced by AI, an idea he called, quote, human reserved, because the role is deeply personal, like a caregiver or the people in those jobs unlikely to find new employment. He argued for new international agreements to set clear criteria to monitor and restrict extreme risks like bioterrorism. He said it could take only a few people with access to advanced AI to develop new pathogens. He said he would happily debate anyone who argued against mandatory reviews of any AI system that could be weaponized to make new molecules and unleash a pandemic. Mr. Gates added that he was dumbfounded by the kind of voluntary measures that the White House and industry leaders were developing. Quote, self-regulation on the most dangerous tool ever invented, he said, incredulously, no thanks. Mr. Gates said he was in a, quote, state of shock as to why there was not more urgency on these issues. Many of his concerns echo those raised by the Anthropic co-founder, Dario Amodei. But Dr. Amodei's warnings have put him at odds with the Pentagon, the White House, and much of the tech industry. Quote, you have people attacking the person who's the most open about the downsides, Mr. Gates said. The Times has sued OpenAI and Microsoft, claiming copyright infringement of news content related to AI systems. The two companies have denied those claims. Along with global health issues, Mr. Gates vowed to make his AI concern part of every conversation he had with world leaders. Quote, I only have two issues where I'm going to say, please think more about this. Please care more about this, he said. Mr. Gates acknowledged that he was in an odd spot. He has arguably done as much as anyone in the world to evangelize for and shape the modern computer industry. But now he is warning that the technology it is creating presents global risks. Quote, I don't like bringing bad news to people, and I don't like saying that innovation may be a net negative, he said, but that's where we are. Our next article is captioned, How a Trendy Canadian Retailer is Grappling with Trump's Tariffs. Since his comeback efforts include moving a core part of its business to the United States so American customers can avoid hefty tariffs. This was written by Peter Evis. As Canadian companies brace for the impact of President Trump's latest tariffs, a Montreal-based business has been trying to recover from the levies he introduced last year. Those tariffs helped push Sense, a trendy online clothes retailer, into a financial meltdown that sent shockwaves through much of the fashion world. Sense's website sells everything from a $7,000 Chloe dress to a $100 pair of Converse sneakers. It also lists products from lesser-known designers, some of whom say the platform has been a crucial source of sales. This year, Sense emerged from the Canadian equivalent of a Chapter 11 reorganization and hopes to rebuild itself so that it can withstand trade wars between the United States and Canada. In particular, the company aims to lessen the burden of American tariffs by moving a core part of its operations to the United States next year. Quote, "It's a game changer," Rami Atala, the chief executive of Sense, pronounced Essence, said of the planned move in an interview. Mr. Trump has often said companies that want to avoid tariffs can set up in the United States, that Essence and other Canadian companies are relocating suggests that his trade policies are in some cases having their intended effect. Mr. Trump's latest 50% tariffs on Canadian-made goods are expected to harm many Canadian companies, but Janet Park, the Essence spokeswoman, said the company would not be much affected by the tariffs because most of what it sells is not made in Canada. Still, the tariffs Mr. Trump introduced last year weighed heavily on Essence, which was struggling even before he took office. The company had grown fast during the COVID-19 pandemic when people were shopping online more. But when that came to an end, Essence was stuck with too much unsold inventory. And a landmark change in U.S. tariff policy helped force the company over the edge. For years, U.S. consumers did not pay duties on purchases valued at $800 or less from overseas retailers like Essence. But last year, the Trump administration got rid of that exemption, and American shoppers had to start paying tariffs for those goods. Quote, "In terms of the impact on our performance, the tariffs were by far the largest," Mr. Atala said. When buying items on Essence's website, American customers typically have to pay the tariffs when they check out. The sudden existence of the new additional charges hurt the company's sales in the United States, its biggest market. Before the tariffs, nearly 60% of Essence's customers were in the United States, but that dropped to 40% after the levies were introduced, according to restructuring documents. Running out of cash, Essence sought protection from its creditors a year ago and entered a court-supervised restructuring. Its implosion was a stunning comedown. Essence, which Mr. Atala founded over two decades ago with his two brothers, Palestinian immigrants from Syria, had become a global destination for shoppers looking for the latest fashions. The company was valued at $5 billion Canadian dollars in 2021, when Sequoia Capital, a prominent Silicon Valley venture capital firm, became an investor. Quebec's government investment fund has so far not recovered any of the $21 million Canadian dollars it lent the company, a spokesman for the fund said. Other lenders, whom the company owed $179 million Canadian dollars, declined to comment on how much they got back in the restructuring. Essence, which has a store in Old Montreal, cut its workforce to around 700 full and part-time employees from 1,200 last year. Most of Essence's inventory is imported from around the world to its warehouse in Montreal. From there, items are shipped to the United States and other countries. Under its tariff workaround plan, Essence intends to set up a big fulfillment center in the United States. Items from around the world will be housed there and then sent to American customers. To understand how having an American warehouse helps Essence's business, consider a cardigan made by Jacquemus, a French designer, priced at $990 on the company's website. A customer from the United States would have to pay $97 in duties for that cardigan, or around 10% of the retail price. But if the cardigan were imported to a U.S. warehouse at a hypothetical wholesale price of $300, its tariff is likely to be around $30, a much lower duty. And Essence's customers may not pay any U.S. tariffs themselves. Ms. Park, the spokeswoman, said it was Essence's goal to absorb the cost of the lower duties on items imported to the U.S. warehouse. The company expects to open its warehouse in the United States in the first quarter of next year, somewhere in the Northeast, she said. Another company from the logistics sector would run the facility, Ms. Park said, adding that Essence could not yet estimate how many jobs might be created at the warehouse. Essence will keep a fulfillment center in Montreal, from which it will ship to customers outside the United States. Its headquarters will remain in Canada. After the Supreme Court declared one of Mr. Trump's main tariffs illegal this year, some companies have gotten tariff refunds. Ms. Park said Essence had applied for refunds but have yet to receive any. She did not say whether the company would pass on money collected under the tariffs to customers who had paid duties. Mr. Atala, his brothers, and a Canadian investment firm, First Avenue Advisory, bought most of Essence's assets in the restructuring to form the new Essence. They paid $59 million Canadian dollars in cash while assuming liabilities of $18 million Canadian dollars, according to restructuring documents. Ms. Park declined to say whether the Atalas or First Avenue has a controlling stake in the company. First Avenue did not respond to a request for comment. To try to increase its chance of success, Essence is now selling fewer items than it did, which reduces its need for cash, and it is using artificial intelligence to streamline some of its operations, company executives said. It is also planning to sell its own line of clothing, starting at the end of next year, Ms. Parks said. It must win back the trust of the fashion brands that supply it with clothes and accessories. Many of them were owed money when Essence went into restructuring and have not recouped anything. Mr. Atala said Essence has lost almost no brands in the ordeal. Essence owned Simone Rocha, the London-based fashion label, over 200,000 euros, according to restructuring documents. A spokesman for Simone Rocha acknowledged the debt but added, quote, "We believe in the future of their business and the strength of our long-standing relationship. And the corner of the retail world that Essence operates in is brutally competitive. Other multi-line luxury retailers, companies that sell items made by many different designers, include online shops Net A Porter and Mytheresa, and department store brands like Nordstrom and Saks Global, which recently emerged from bankruptcy under a new name. Quote, "The multi-line space basically has seen more and more competition pretty much every year," said Steve Dennis, president of Sagebury Consulting, which advises retail and consumer businesses. In the first half of this year, spending by U.S. consumers on Essence's products was down nearly 60% from the same period in 2025, according to data on credit and debit card spending analyzed by Consumer Edge. Over the same period, sales at Net-A-Porter were flat, and those of Mytheresa rose 29%, Consumer Edge said. Ms. Park said Consumer Edge's figures did not, quote, line up with Essence's numbers. She added that the company expected to be profitable in the 12 months following through March 2027. Mr. Atala said, quote, "We still believe in the company. We believe it has tremendous potential." The next article is captioned, "Oil giant Chevron is said to be in talks to expand in Venezuela." Chevron, the second largest U.S. oil company, is building on its wager to remain in Venezuela, where it already accounts for about a quarter of the country's oil production. This was written by Rebecca F. Elliott, Simon Romero, Anatoly Kromanev, and Lisa Friedman. Chevron is in advanced talks to significantly expand its operations in Venezuela, and a deal could be announced as early as next week, according to people familiar with the negotiations between the oil company and Venezuelan officials. Any new investment by Chevron, the second largest U.S. oil company and the only one with a major presence in Venezuela, would bolster the country's efforts to revitalize its ailing oil industry and struggling economy. Such a deal would also be a significant win for the Trump administration, which has been pushing American companies to play a bigger role in Venezuela's energy industry after U.S. forces seized the country's leader, Nicolas Maduro, in January. Chevron's negotiating new investments in Venezuela was earlier reported by the Wall Street Journal. Several other U.S. oil companies have also been pursuing opportunities in the South American country, though much of what has come to fruition so far this year has been preliminary or relatively small. Talks could still fall apart, but Chevron's effort to beef up its presence in Venezuela builds on a wager the company made two decades ago to remain in that country after its government changed the terms under which foreign oil companies could operate. Several other U.S. oil companies, including ExxonMobil and ConocoPhillips, refused to agree to the new terms and left Venezuela. While much of Venezuela's oil industry fell into disarray because of corruption, mismanagement, and U.S. sanctions, Chevron's operations emerged as a beacon of stability in the country and now account for roughly a quarter of Venezuela's total production. The negotiations point to the major shift underway in the energy landscape of Venezuela, which has some of the world's largest oil reserves. Maintaining domestic control over its natural resources has shaped the country's politics for decades, and many Venezuelans view oil as a birthright and a cornerstone of national identity. But the Trump administration has also made Venezuela's oil central to its campaign to assert U.S. energy dominance across the Western Hemisphere, where rising production has helped blunt the loss of oil coming out of the Middle East over the past 6 months because of the Iran war. Previous U.S. leaders often shied away from any suggestion that gaining control of a foreign country's natural resources was a primary objective of U.S. military and foreign policy, wary of the international backlash. But President Trump and some of his top advisors have made it clear that oil is an important part of their foray into Venezuela. Even before removing Mr. Maduro from power, U.S. officials bluntly claimed that the United States created Venezuela's oil industry and that the country's government effectively stole American oil fields through nationalizations. Under U.S. pressure, just weeks after the capture of Mr. Maduro, Venezuela's National Assembly approved a sweeping overhaul of legislation governing its oil industry, granting foreign oil companies greater control over their operations in the country. This move reversed much of Venezuela's nationalization of oil projects in 2007 and opened the way for Chevron to expand its foothold in the country. The nationalization has been a pillar of Chavismo, the political movement created by Hugo Chavez, Mr. Maduro's predecessor, which wielded control over Venezuela until this year. Mr. Maduro's successor, Delcy Rodriguez, facing U.S. threats that she could meet a similar fate, have been much more open to working with the U.S. government and frequently talks to and meets with top Trump administration officials. The next article is captioned, "Investors expect higher rates after Fed Chairman's inflation pledge." Kevin Warsh reiterated the Federal Reserve's commitment to tackle rising prices, nudging up investor expectations of a rate increase. And this was written by Joe Renison. Investors raised their expectations for higher interest rates on Friday in response to a high-profile speech by Kevin Warsh, the chairman of the Federal Reserve, in which he said the central bank might have, quote, work to do if inflation remained high. Mr. Warsh, speaking at the Fed's annual economics conference in Jackson, Wyoming, expressed his resolve to tackle inflation while continuing to avoid committing to how the central bank would accomplish that. The central bank's traditional tool to control an overheating economy is to raise interest rates. Quote, "Here is my standard. We must be confident that underlying inflation is moving to our objective, clearly and at sufficient speed," Mr. Warsh said. "Otherwise, we have work to do. That's our job." The 2-year Treasury yield, which is sensitive to Fed rate moves, rose roughly 0.1 percentage points on Friday. It's the biggest one-day move higher since June, a large, though not panicked, move in that market. Stock investors typically recoil from higher Treasury yields, which flow through to higher costs for companies and consumers. But investors appeared to welcome Mr. Warsh's comments on inflation. The S&P 500 initially fell as he addressed conference attendees before rising to a small gain for the day. Investors lifted the probability of the Federal Reserve's pushing up interest rates before the end of the year. A 0.25 percentage point increase is expected by the end of the year. The likelihood of a 0.25 point raise at the Fed's next meeting in September moved higher, but remains a coin toss, with investors giving the outcome a roughly 50% chance. Quote, "Overall, it was a deliberately hawkish speech that will put to rest any concerns about the Fed's willingness to raise rates to restore price stability," said Vail Hartman, an analyst at BMO Capital Markets. Investors were also looking to Mr. Warsh's remarks on Friday to see how the recently appointed Fed chief would explain to the markets the central bank's moves. Mr. Warsh restated that he would limit the Fed's public remarks about the economic outlook. He told attendees that he hoped that reducing guidance would prompt investors to make their own decisions for where the economy was headed, sending signals to the Fed via prices in financial markets. Some analysts have doubted the efficacy of this strategy, noting that investors always try to gauge what the Fed is going to do next, whether the central bank tells them or not. The increased uncertainty, the analysts have warned, would instead result in broadly lower asset prices and higher interest rates, as investors sought to protect themselves from the unpredictability that came with less information. The next article is titled, "China Sees Opportunity in America's Recent AI Security Scares." A leading Chinese AI startup released its latest model and made the case that China's embrace of open software is safer than Silicon Valley's closed approach. This was written by Steve Lohr and Megan Tobin. In the United States, Recent episodes where powerful artificial intelligence software broke free and hacked into other computer systems prompted a wave of anxiety and intense debate about how to guard against the risks of AI. But in China,

0: This broadcast service is provided by Valley iRadio. The material being read is the copyright property of the publications being read. Access to this program is solely for persons who cannot read the original printed version due to a visual impairment or other disability. By continuing to listen, you confirm that you have such a condition.
1: Operates. IIE published the weights on its new model, GLM 5.3. With open weight software, anyone has access to and can tinker with the rules of an AI system. American companies, which generally keep the weights of their most powerful models secret, warn that opening the technology could increase cyber attacks. The open weight camp argues the opposite. Giving more people access means more eyes looking for security flaws and ways to fix them. In a speech last month, China's leader Xi Jinping called open models a, quote, rare and historical opportunity to spread the benefits of AI globally, a clear signal of how China plans to compete with the United States. But Mr. Xi paired that call for openness with a warning. He urged governments to cooperate on regulations to, quote, ensure that AI is always under human control. His statement represented, quote, a subtle but meaningful posture shift on AI safety, said Jiomeng Liu, a director focused on geopolitics and technology at the Eurasia Group, a research and consulting firm. When Chinese labs lagged well behind U.S. tech companies in developing leading-edge models, safety and testing were, quote, a distant concern and a low priority, Ms. Liu said. But as Chinese companies have approached the technological frontier, that calculation has started to change. China, she said, now recognizes that, quote, credible leadership requires making AI safety a priority. Chinese universities, government labs, and tech companies have sharply increased their research on the safety of the most powerful AI models in the past year, according to a study by Concordia Al, a Beijing-based consulting firm focused on AI safety. The monthly number of papers on cutting-edge models and AI agents rose 60% from June 2025 to April 2026, the analysts found. The report also said the increase marked a departure from China's traditional focus on AI safety, as policing online speech and imagery produced by the technology. The growing attention to advanced models expands the notion of AI safety from what AI says to what AI does. That, the Concordia Al study said, is a, quote, shift in China's framework from content control toward action control. The Chinese government has also begun drawing attention to those risks. After software made by OpenAI, the Silicon Valley giant, broke free and hacked into another company's computer systems, China's Ministry of State Security, which oversees the country's intelligence services, issued a warning this month. The statement, titled, quote, when AI learns to act on its own, urged serious consideration of the technology's safety and security risks. Yet the article stops short of questioning whether AI could continue to advance safely. Instead, it places the burden largely on individual users, cautioning them not to enter sensitive information into AI systems. So far, China has pursued broader AI safety rules mainly through multilateral organizations like the United Nations and the China-led World AI Corporation Organization. Experts say U.S. and Chinese interests

0: gap in this area. In May, Treasury Secretary Scott Bessent said the two nations plan to discuss AI safety. Chinese companies, too, are taking more visible steps to manage the risks of increasingly capable models. In preparation for the release of its new model, Xi said, it started a, quote, security disclosure ledger with the help of security teams at Tsinghua University, Nankai University, and other institutions. But Xi has also made a forceful case that openness itself can make AI safer. The closed approach taken by the big U.S. companies, quotes, turns cutting-edge security capabilities into a privilege enjoyed by a few select institutions, Xi said. Later, the security article, published on its WeChat account, offered what amounted to a manifesto, quote, when the most powerful spear is locked in the hands of a few, the best shield must belong to everyone. Recently, AI security lapses in the United States have strengthened that argument. When OpenAI's system hacked into a popular online service called Hugging Face, Hugging Face turned to an open source model made by Xi to contain the breach. For supporters of open models, the episode seemed to invert the argument about the dangers of open models. In China, many concluded that the incident showed that the harm caused by an unsafe closed American model could be undone by a safe open Chinese one. Quote, the narrative was that the West tells us the open models are unsafe, when really their models are overly restrictive and truly unsafe, said Scott Singer, who studies China's AI policy at the Carnegie Endowment for International Peace. The view contrasts from the debate unfolding in the United States, where technologists and policymakers increasingly worry about the unchecked advance of autonomous AI models. Last month, OpenAI and Anthropic endorsed a letter signed by more than 1,000 employees of leading AI companies asking the U.S. government to help find a way to slow the pace of the technology's development. In Washington, lawmakers have introduced a bill that would require AI companies to establish a, quote, kill switch to shut down or slow their models. In an interview with the New York Times last week, Bill Gates, the billionaire co-founder of Microsoft, warned that AI posed a grave threat to humanity and was more dangerous than the tech companies were willing to admit. Behind the divergent approaches to AI safety lies a more fundamental difference in how the United States and China view the technology and who can be trusted to control it. In Silicon Valley, many see AI as an unprecedented force destined to change the world, with the people building it endowed with something approaching superpowers and thus bearing extraordinary responsibility. By contrast, many in China view AI as transformative, but broadly comparable to major general purpose technologies of the past, from steam power to electricity to the internet. Life-changing, but ultimately manageable. There is also a view that, in contrast to America, the government stands ready to step in. Quote, for the Chinese companies, there is a sense of the government being like a helicopter parent, always watching and acting as a guiding hand, said Ms. Liu of the Eurasia Group. Our next article is captioned, smaller revision points to more accurate jobs numbers. The 2026 revisions by the Bureau of Labor Statistics represent a downward adjustment of just 0.1% of the total workforce. This was written by Ben Castleman. After 2 years of big data revisions that shook public confidence in its estimates and drew political scrutiny, the Bureau of Labor Statistics appears to have gotten the recent job numbers pretty much right. There were about 79,000 fewer employees on U.S. payrolls in March than previously believed, the agency said on Friday. That suggests that employers added about 16,000 jobs per month on average in the last three quarters of 2025 and the first quarter of 2026, rather than the 23,000 jobs per month that had been indicated in monthly jobs reports. The revisions are part of a long-standing annual process known as benchmarking, a procedure the government uses to reconcile monthly estimates with more accurate but less timely data from state employment offices. The updates used to get relatively little attention, but large downward revisions in 2024 and 2025 led some economists to question the reliability of the monthly estimates, which are based on surveys. Policymakers, including Jerome H. Powell, then the chair of the Federal Reserve, said last year that they believed the monthly reports were consistently overstating the amount of hiring and that the labor market was weaker than the numbers suggested. The revisions also became a political problem for the Bureau of Labor Statistics. President Trump cited the large 2024 revision when he fired the head of the agency, Erica McIntarfer, last summer, arguing without evidence that it showed she was biased against him. Economists across the ideological spectrum rejected that claim, noting that the agency made revisions in both directions under presidents of both political parties. The 2026 revisions, however, are on track to be the smallest since 2021, representing a downward adjustment of just 0.1% of the total workforce. That could help ease concerns that the government is struggling to measure the economy accurately. Some of the largest downward revisions this year were in the wholesale and retail trade sectors, where employment was overstated by a combined 240,000 jobs. Employment in construction and in transportation and warehousing was understated, however, and is said to be revised up by nearly 200,000 jobs. The numbers released on Friday are preliminary. Final numbers will be released and incorporated into the government's official jobs numbers early next year. Economists aren't sure why the jobs numbers drifted so far off course in recent years, or why they seem to have gotten better more recently. The agency this year updated its procedure for estimating the number of jobs created by new businesses and lost by those that shut down. That could help explain some of the recent improvement, but probably not all of it, economists said. Perhaps a larger factor is simply that the labor market has settled into a more normal and easier to measure period after years of large disruptions. The pandemic and its aftermath led to huge shifts in seasonal hiring patterns, business formation activity, and other once predictable behavior. Big swings in immigration policy during the Biden and Trump administrations further jumbled employment patterns. Such rapid shifts can upend assumptions that are baked into the statistical models the Bureau of Labor Statistics uses to produce its monthly estimates. The smaller revision announced Friday could suggest that hiring is settling into a more predictable pattern again. Quote, part of it maybe is we're in more of a steady state, said Guy Berger, a labor economist. Maybe some of what caused these models to malfunction has stopped. The problem, Mr. Berger said, is that problems could reemerge if hiring patterns shift again. Quote, "We don't know whether it's going to work in perpetuity," he said. "Let's not get too excited about having solved this problem once and for all." And that completes our reading of the business section for the New York Times for the week of September 1st. This is Jane Barish from Valley Eye Radio.
1: Hi, I'm Linda. I'll be reading a magazine article from AARP Magazine, August-September 2024 issue. 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Eating more fiber has been linked to longevity and weight loss. Here's How to Up Your Game by Stephen Perrine. My grandmother called it roughage, but today we know it as fiber, that good-for-you plant stuff that helps lower cholesterol, cuts your risk of weight gain, and feeds your gut microbiome. The U.S. dietary guidelines recommend that women 50 and older eat at least 22 grams per day and men at least 28. Some research suggests that even more is better. In one study, eating 30 grams of fiber per day was nearly as effective for weight loss as cutting out sugar, fat, salt, and alcohol. But the average American consumes a mere 18 grams per day. How can we do better? High fiber cereals and lots of beans can get you there, but maybe eating like a rabbit or a cowboy isn't for you. Here are some other ways to boost your intake. 1. 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A cup of pumpkin has 7 grams. 2. Visit the orchard. A single apple gives you 5 grams of fiber. A single pear or persimmon provides 6 grams. 3. 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Swap out your onion dip for hummus. Made from chickpeas, it delivers 5 grams of fiber per 1/3 cup. 4. Choose whole wheat pasta. A cup supplies nearly 6 grams more than double that of plain pasta. Or try red lentil or chickpea pasta. 5. 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
2: Hello, I'm Tom Kugab, and I am one of the new volunteers. I am now retired, having worked for nearly 40 years for the Social Security Administration in various offices around New England, but mostly in the Pioneer Valley. 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

Good day. My name is Tim here at the Talking Information Center. I'll be reading from the front page of the New York Times for Tuesday, September 1st. Millions of dollars in secret spending could upend the 2026 midterms. At least $1 billion from anonymous donors is flowing into the midterm elections. Dark money is not new, but it now permeates nearly every major contest. By Shane Goldmacher and Theodore Schletter. In Michigan and Minnesota, tens of millions of untraceable dollars poured into recent Senate primaries trying to topple progressive Democratic candidates. In Kansas, the torrent of secret money that boosted an obscure Democratic Senate candidate amounted to 100 times as much as what he had on hand in the final stretch of the primary. And in Texas, Republicans exploited lax federal disclosure rules to spend secretly and try to nominate a weak Democratic candidate whose own party had denounced her as anti-Semitic. All across America, the midterm elections are drowning in dark money. A New York Times review of advertising data, campaign finance filings, and tax records revealed about $1 billion in anonymous money is sloshing through the political landscape in 2026. A staggering sum, and yet almost certainly a low-end estimate, given how difficult this money is to trace. Dark money is the term used by the campaign industry to describe political spending by groups that hide the names of their donors. The deluge is upending races from coast to coast, with billionaires, corporations, and special interests hiding their agendas and involvement with relative ease. It is impossible to know the full scale of this spending. The Times tally of the $1 billion includes only what is publicly available, primarily television and digital ad purchases and donations to super PACs from nonprofit groups. These groups also fund political activity that is more difficult to track, such as direct mail, hiring influencers to boost favorable content, or deploying door knockers for causes that are not technically campaigns. Yet the sum is more than enough money to manipulate a lot of politicians and to put a lot of poison in the blood of the American political system, said Nick Penniman, the chief executive of Issue One, a group that has sought to reduce the role of money in politics. Just this month, one Wyoming group with a thin paper trail dating only to the spring, Choose Freedom, Inc., sprang into action to reserve about $22 million in ads to boost Republicans in 24 battleground states and Senate races. The next day, another Republican-linked nonprofit rolled out a $22 million campaign in 41 House districts. On Thursday, a nonprofit called Per Aspera Policy, Inc. emerged from obscurity to place a $3.7 million ad buy praising the Republican Senate nominee in Ohio. All of it involved untraceable cash. Secret money is not new, but the pervasiveness that has reached industrial scale in 2026 and serves as a preview of its coming prevalence in 2028. Nearly every major primary and battleground race this fall has been or will be shaped by secret funds. The anonymously sourced expenditures are so big that in some instances they are outstripping the spending of campaigns themselves, making candidates seem like bystanders of their own elections. The trend is especially true in primaries. Big money doesn't always win elections, and in some races, the spending invites significant backlash. The power of our money is greater than the power of their money, Dr. Abdul El Sayed, the progressive who won the Michigan Democratic Senate primary, declared after his victory. His opponent, Representative Haley Stevens, had benefited from about $62 million in ads from groups funded either entirely or heavily with secret money.
Supporters of undisclosed money argue that allowing anonymity is crucial to free speech. Each cycle, lawyers look for new loopholes to exploit and old rules to stretch. Democrats and Republicans are locked in something of a partisan arms race, competing for new ways to conceal contributions. Both are funding more and more types of political activities, such as research and polling, through nonprofit arms. Some are passing tens of millions of dollars through an interwoven network of nonprofits, making the funds even more difficult to track. Others are directly paying for what are called policy ads that can be funded with secret donors, even though, for the average voter, they can be virtually indistinguishable from campaign commercials. It's almost like the people inside the Beltway live in a drug den, and this is just the newest drug that's circulating, said Mr. Penniman, whose organization formed in the aftermath of the landmark Citizens United decision in 2010, which lifted restrictions on political spending. The biggest dealers in dark money this cycle are four nonprofit organizations allied with Republicans and Democrats in the House and Senate. Together, they account for more than $460 million from hidden sources being spent shaping this year's elections, the Times analysis found. The groups are registered under the federal tax code as social welfare organizations, allowing them to operate as nonprofits. In reality, they each share office space with a sibling super PAC. In all four cases, the nonprofit and PAC are run by the same political strategists, essentially offering donors a one-stop shop to avoid disclosure while spending millions on politics. The direct spending on ads from the four nonprofits is growing from $166 million in the 2022 midterms to more than $242 million this cycle so far, according to data from Ad Impact, the ad monitoring service. We are on track to have the least transparent midterm in at least since Citizens United, said Dan Weiner, senior director of the Brennan Center's Elections and Government Program, which advocates for greater transparency roles. We're almost at the point where anyone who doesn't want to be disclosed doesn't have to be disclosed. Two elections in Maine illustrate the phenomenon. In one, Senator Susan Collins, a Republican, is running for re-election in a race that could determine control of the Senate. Voters there are besieged by nearly $75 million in advertising funded by dark money on both sides, according to a Times analysis of donations and data from Ad Impact. That amounts to more than $80 in secret money per registered voter in a state with fewer than 900,000 of them. It's not just television ads. Ms. Collins has benefited from at least 10 different mailers from One Nation, a Republican-aligned nonprofit, among them mailers thanking her for working for veterans, firefighters, and cancer research, according to Mint, a mail tracking firm. Who recently gives money matters. Ms. Collins, as an example, serves as the chairwoman of the powerful Senate Appropriations Committee, which helps direct federal spending. That puts her in an elite group of lawmakers with whom special interest groups have a particularly keen interest in currying favor. Ms. Collins also attracts plenty of dark money that works against her. And while the public remains in the dark, the politicians themselves are often told who their benefactors are. One nonprofit group, Stronger America, Inc., has spent more than $11 million on ads helping Ms. Collins, the only candidate it has supported. In July, Ms. Collins attended a dinner hosted by that nonprofit, which was held at the townhouse in Washington, owned by the tech company Oracle, according to three people briefed on the event. A spokesperson for Oracle, whose building regularly hosts fundraising dinners for politicians, did not respond to our request for comment. Ms. Collins' campaign also did not respond.
In another race in Maine, the retirement of Representative Jared Golden from the most Republican-leaning House seat held by a Democrat has created a rare opportunity for the GOP. So Republican operatives set out to meddle in the Democratic primary. They spent nearly $500,000 to defeat the Democrat they saw as the strongest candidate, a state senator named Joe Baldacci, using a new super PAC that did not disclose any donors until after the election, and a limited liability company that masked its Republican vendors. The group flooded the airwaves with an ad that labeled Mr. Baldacci Dark Money's Choice. "It's the ultimate deception," lamented Mr. Baldacci in an interview. "His loss by several hundred votes has intensified Democratic concerns about ceding the seat." 16 years have passed since the Supreme Court decision in Citizens United versus Federal Elections Commission helped open the floodgates for super PACs, the independent political committees that, unlike candidates, can raise unlimited money and spend unlimited sums on federal elections. At the time, the Supreme Court reasoned that transparency would prove to be a powerful accountability check on such activities. Citizens can see whether elected officials are in the pocket of so-called moneyed interests, Justice Anthony Kennedy wrote in the majority opinion. This transparency enables the electorate to make informed decisions and give proper weight to different speakers and messages. Today, the opposite has proved true. Secrecy has become so widespread, it is essentially systematized. Three distinct strategies help political groups hide their donors. The first is simply using nonprofit organizations that do not have to disclose their contributors to run ads. Technically, the commercials are supposed to be about issues, but they often attack or praise city house members and senators in caustic terms. The second is for these nonprofit groups to donate to allied super PACs. The super PACs can run explicitly election-focused ads and are required to disclose their donors, but not their donors' donors, keeping the true origin of the money hidden. There are virtually no limits to the size of these transfers. Some high-profile super PACs are entirely funded by nonprofits. The third strategy is an increasingly popular option in the midterms, pop-up super PACs, which exploit a gap in federal disclosure laws. The final pre-election deadline to reveal donors is 3 weeks before a federal election, allowing any last-minute group to pop up and spend freely and secretly in the final days of a race. The pop-up super PACs must ultimately disclose their donors, but not until the election has passed. Too late for voters to weigh that information. If you are trying to hide who your donors are, you are probably trying to hide some nasty stuff, said Representative Chris DeLuzio, Democrat of Pennsylvania, who has sponsored legislation to close this loophole. Defenders of secret political spending offer a different take. Some Democratic donors privately say such funding can offer shelter at a moment when the Trump administration has explicitly targeted Democratic financiers. Sean Cooksey, a Republican who is the former chairman of the Federal Election Commission and the former counsel to Vice President J.D. Vance, said that America was built on anonymous speech dating back to the Federalist Papers. "There is important political value in allowing people to associate and speak anonymously," Mr. Cooksey said, "especially when they have unpopular opinions." The Internal Revenue Service, which oversees nonprofits but has rarely policed political spending, is even less equipped to do so after cuts by the Trump administration. The Federal Election Commission, with only two of its six seats currently filled, does not even have enough commissioners for a quorum to hold a formal meeting, let alone enforce campaign finance laws. If the FEC has never been a cop on the beat, said Mr. Weiner of
the Brennan Center. But at the moment, they can't even enforce routine traffic violations. The commission declined to comment, and the IRS did not return a request for comment. Some of the $1 billion in secret money can be traced to ideological interest groups who disclose their agendas but not their core donors. On the right, the anti-tax Koch family network accounts for over $50 million in spending from undisclosed sources. And on the left, a group of three environmental nonprofits have injected close to $50 million in dark money, as well as according to the analysis of Ad Impact and donation records. And $30 million has come from the American-Israel Public Affairs Committee, which spent heavily against Dr. El-Sayed in Michigan. One of the biggest new forces in this world is an outfit called the American Prosperity Alliance, which has almost perfected the modern dark money playbook. 4 years ago, Republican operatives and donors grew frustrated watching Democrats intervene in GOP primaries in 2022 to help elect weaker nominees. And so this cycle, the American Prosperity Alliance has done the same. The group funneled $37 million to a partner super PAC called Conservative Americans PAC that spawned a network of at least five different pop-up committees that used limited liability corporations and postal service boxes to further mask its activities. Some of these pop-ups adopted Democratic-sounding names like Lead Left PAC or Progressive Champions PAC and intervened in a half-dozen Democratic primaries. This was the network that tried and failed to elevate the Texas Democrat who had been denounced as anti-Semitic. The network also financed the anti-Baldacci ads. The American Prosperity Alliance has leveraged all three ways the organizations keep their funds secret. The nonprofit group donates to super PACs, it uses the pop-up loophole, and its three projects have directly aired tens of millions in policy ads this cycle. The group does not reveal its contributors, but two people briefed on the group's finances, who spoke anonymously to describe confidential strategy, said the nonprofit was funded heavily by corporate interests, including the pharmaceutical industry. The nonprofit declined to comment. Then there's Mr. Trump's own allied nonprofit, Securing American Greatness, which is led by his advisors and also does not disclose its donors. The group so far has spent at least $44 million since early last year, spending nearly $25 million to super PACs and airing about $19 million of ads boosting Mr. Trump and Republicans. Operatives on both parties privately acknowledge that the system allows them to act nearly with impunity until votes are cast. Lawyers tend to advise nonprofit clients not to file comprehensive disclosures of this cycle's activity with the Internal Revenue Service until mid-November 2027, more than a year after the midterm elections. About the data, the Times analyzed thousands of Federal Election Commission filings to identify large donations made to super PACs by nonprofit groups that do not disclose their contributors. The list includes three dozen nonprofit groups that transferred more than $525 million to federal accounts in the 2026 election cycle. The Times also searched for super PACs that formed on the cusp of the election, allowing them to avoid disclosing their donors until after Election Day, and reviewed expense data from Ad Impact, an advertising tracking service, to access the total amount of political spending by nonprofits on television and digital ads. These included many of the ads themselves. The Times also consulted tax records to search for links between organizations and their activities and to identify leaders of these groups.
Russia torments Kyiv with new tactic of nonstop waves of drones. The nearly constant air raids, a shift from years of largely overnight attacks, have left residents exhausted and on edge. By Siobhan O'Grady and Yuri Skyvala. Russia has turned to a terrifying new tactic in its assaults on Ukraine, launching nonstop waves of armed drones in recent days into busy areas of the capital, Kyiv. The relentless attacks have left residents exhausted and on edge as air raid sirens bellow nearly constantly. With Moscow firing drone after drone into Kyiv, including many powered by jet engines that help them fly so fast they are difficult to intercept, many in the capital have begun to accept that they may be facing a new phase of the war. This period threatens to be more dangerous and unpredictable for Kyiv than any since the first weeks of Russia's 2022 invasion. It comes as the city already faces increased danger from powerful Russian ballistic missiles as Moscow capitalizes on depleted Ukrainian air defenses. While Russia has long conducted deadly drone attacks on Kyiv, the weapons have often come in overnight barrages and have not tormented the city throughout the day. Residents long ago grew used to the menacing hum of slower-moving drones that now face the danger of the jet-powered models, which crash into a target before anyone nearby has a chance to run. The waves of drones have arrived in Kyiv just as residents are trying to enjoy the waning warm days of summer, craving some normalcy. On Saturday morning in the bustling Oblan neighborhood, dozens of customers were seated on the popular CU Cafe's shaded terrace for brunch as an air raid siren blared. Inside the cafe, the owner, Artem Rudchenko, 40, and the manager, Thor Kuzmich, 35, chatted by the dessert stand. A barista made two lattes and a waitress picked them up to carry outside. Then a shockwave tore through the room. A Russian drone had slammed into a tree in the park below, just 65 yards from the terrace. Terrified customers rushed inside for cover. A confused corgi ran to and fro. One young woman tried to jump toward the basement and broke her leg. Mr. Rudchenko heard a man screaming for help and ran outside, where he saw the man running toward a nearby clinic, a tiny bloody body cradled in his arms. The police later told him the girl had been killed by a piece of shrapnel that pierced her lung, he said. Drones kept flying in and out of Kyiv, and the air raid sirens turned on and off over and over again as Mr. Rudchenko and his stunned staff cleaned up and shut the cafe. Meanwhile, the death toll from a Russian strike the night before on an army depot near civilian homes just south of the city grew to 38. The pop-pop of air defense systems countering new waves of drones and occasional explosions from strikes or interceptions continued into the night. Plumes of smoke rose over different parts of the city. Still in a group call that evening, Mr. Rudchenko's staff agreed they were ready to return to work the next day. By Sunday, the cafe had reopened. One window was boarded up and another badly cracked. Customers trickled in and out. In the park below, flowers and stuffed animals were stacked in a makeshift memorial for the girl killed the day before. Sirens blared, more drones sped toward the capital, and in the park below the cafe, parents pushed strollers past bits of drone debris and what remained of the scorched tree. An unsteady new rhythm had emerged in the city, with many residents who had grown blasé about attacks now frantically checking air raid alerts and sleeping in shelters, even as they cling to what they can of their routines. Russia had launched nearly 1,500 drones into Ukraine in 4 days, President Volodymyr Zelensky said on Sunday, with many targeting energy plants, food warehouses, and shopping centers.
In Kyiv, a main focus of the strikes, there is a widespread view among officials and civilians that the escalation is intended to wear down Ukrainian morale, complicate school reopenings, and further damage the economy. Warnings have circulated that a massive ballistic missile attack may also be imminent, an extreme vulnerability for Ukraine, which is severely lacking Patriot interceptors, the only weapon in its arsenal capable of shooting down the missiles. Mr. Rudichenko had planned to send his 9-year-old son, Ostap, to the first day of school on Tuesday. Now fearing classes will be impossible if children must be ushered into and out of a bomb shelter all day, he is considering moving him to another part of Ukraine. Mr. Kuzmich, the cafe manager, said, "It's tough for me because I also have a little kid. We can't sit all day in the shelter. This air raid is all day, every day. We need to have some fresh air, and I understand why the little kid was in the park," referring to the girl who died. Mr. Kuzmich's wife often buys a coffee from the cafe and sits with their son, Daniel, who is 3, on a bench just near the tree that was struck by the drone. "When a little girl dies and you have a son of similar age," he said, his voice trailing off, "it's very hard." Outside, Yevhenil and Olena Velchiko walked with their sons through the park and past the place where the child had been killed. For 2 days, the couple had stayed home to protect their children, Tamer 8 and Artem 2, but by Sunday afternoon, the boys were restless. Tamer is to start at a new private school on Tuesday, which has built underground shelters where classes will continue during air raid alerts. But if the situation worsens, the parents said, the family is considering moving to western Ukraine, which is attacked less often than Kyiv and is far enough from the Russian border to give residents time to hide. "They are acting like Germans during the First and Second World War," Mr. Velchiko said of the Russian military. "But these tactics don't bring any military results. They're trying to spread chaos. They want people to flee Kyiv. They want to interrupt our regular life." At a nearby shopping mall, employees sat on folding chairs in the parking garage or outside huddled in small groups, waiting for the sirens to cease. The mall mandates that all shops shut down when the alarms are wailing. Before, when the worst Russian attacks often happened at night, stores might have to close once or twice a day. By Sunday afternoon, the shops had opened and closed at least 5 times, said Natalinta Lupinska, 33, a manager at JYSK, a Danish home goods chain. Outside, throngs of shoppers waited for the alarm to lift and the doors to reopen. An hour later, the alarm sounded again, restarting the routine. "It always causes anxiety," Ms. Lipinska said. In another neighborhood, Katerina Demkevich, 72, walked home with a small shopping bag. "It's terrible. I just wait when the air raid is over, go out to buy something, I go home, and it's on again," she said. "The Russians understand that nothing works against us to bring them victory in this war, and they're just trying to terrorize us," Mr. Demkevich added. "We will not give up." On a bench nearby, Anna Kutcher, 80, took advantage of a brief lull in the air raid sirens to sit with 2 friends. During this latest surge of drones, the women have started wearing regular clothes to bed instead of pajamas, so they will be ready to rush downstairs during explosions. They check Telegram channels constantly to monitor incoming drones. "And they fear they could go hungry this winter," they said, "if Russia keeps up the attacks on food warehouses and nearby grocery stores are unable to stock their shelves." "Yesterday, there were drones there and there and there," Miss Kusher said, pointing to the sky. "Today, it's the same." When the women were asked how they were coping with this new Russian tactic, Ms. Kutcher quickly replied on their behalf. "Don't ask," she said, tears welling, "because we will cry."
John Galliano withdraws from the Met Museum show after backlash. Donors, politicians, and Jewish leaders questioned the Met's decision to honor Galliano, a fashion designer who was found guilty of hate crimes for his anti-Semitic outbursts. By Vanessa Friedman and Jacob Bernstein. Facing an intense backlash, the influential fashion designer John Galliano has taken the unprecedented step of withdrawing from a planned exhibition in his honor at the Metropolitan Museum of Art. After much reflection and discussion with all those involved, I have decided with great sadness that it is best for the exhibition not to take place at this time, Galliano wrote in a statement posted on his Instagram page. He also expressed profound and enduring gratitude to the museum's leadership and acknowledged the pain his past words have caused. I do not want the debate surrounding me to place the Met in a difficult position or distract from the remarkable work of the Costume Institute, he wrote. I also recognize and respect that an exhibition honoring my work would be painful for some. In a statement on Monday, Max Holien, the director of the Met, said, following thoughtful discussions with John Galliano, we have together decided not to proceed with the exhibition. The cancellation came at a time when a number of donors and political leaders were coming forward to express their opposition to the 9-month exhibition, which had been scheduled to begin with next year's Met Gala. In recent days, a furor mounted over the museum's choice to honor Galliano, who was convicted of an anti-Semitic hate crime by a French court in 2011. He would have been only the third living designer to receive a solo exhibition at the Costume Institute, the Met's fashion wing. Given that the Met had traditionally served as the opening night for the Costume Institute's spring exhibition, the plan risked placing the museum in the position of seeming to sanctify Galliano during an event that has become the Super Bowl of glamour. Galliano's departure became known on Monday, just as key members of the Met's Board of Trustees were scheduled to gather for a morning meeting to discuss the fate of the exhibition. Museum leadership had also called a Zoom meeting of the board for Monday at 4 p.m. to focus on a discussion of the Costume Institute, according to an email invitation that was shared with the New York Times. On Friday, the Times quoted Jewish leaders who spoke out against the planned exposition. They included Arn Glimcher, an art world titan who threatened to cut the museum out of his will, Julie Menon, the speaker of the city council, and Elijah Wiesel, the chairman of the Elie Wiesel Foundation. The Met is one of 39 art institutions operating on city-owned property, and it receives millions of dollars of annual support from the New York City Department of Cultural Affairs. Its ties to the city made its decision to honor Galliano a political issue. Menon, the speaker of the city council, sent a letter to Met leadership late last week, becoming the first local politician to oppose the planned Galliano exhibition. In an interview on Sunday, Menon, a Democrat, called the since-canceled show a gut punch to the Jewish community in our city, who are already reeling. In 2011, a French tribunal ruled that Galliano had made hateful remarks about Jews and Asians in two incidents at a bar near his home in Paris. At roughly the same time, a video circulated showing Galliano saying, "I love Hitler," and telling appalled patrons that your mothers, your forefathers, would all be gassed. He was fired from his job as the creative director of Dior, a post he had held for 15 years, when the video surfaced. In 2014, after Galliano had gone through a stint in rehab and discussed Judaism and its history with rabbis and the former head of the Anti-Defamation League, he became the creative director of Maison Margiela and was re-embraced by the fashion world. Brett Lander, a Democratic congressional candidate from Brooklyn,
was among the politicians who came forward in recent days to criticize the Mets' plan to honor Galeano, calling it a bad mistake. This seems very straightforward to me, Landers said on Sunday. They should cancel the show and change the Met Gala honoree. Those critics were joined by Alice Tisch, a prominent donor to the museum. On Friday, as the backlash mounted, Tisch sent an email to Holleen, the museum's director. This exhibit bespeaks a failure of governance, Tisch wrote. She went on to call the planned exhibition a whitewash, adding that it is not in the museum's interest to have this perception out there, and it flies in the face of your rich curatorial history and ongoing fiscal and moral leadership. Tisch forwarded her email to some people close to her, and it made its way across New York society over the weekend and was viewed by the Times. Her words carry weight with the museum. Through a foundation, she and her husband, Thomas Tisch, gave hundreds of thousands of dollars to the Met between 2020 and 2024, tax filing show. Thomas's sister-in-law, Merrill, is a Met board member whose daughter, Jessica Tisch, is a New York City police commissioner. On the watch of Anna Wintour, the chief content officer of Condé Nast and a museum trustee, the Met Gala has become a star-studded event, with celebrities seated among billionaires at tables costing hundreds of thousands of dollars. As Wintour's presence at the museum has grown, so has that of Condé Nast, a regular sponsor of the Costume Institute exhibitions. Last year, the Met announced that the 11,500-square-foot space off the Great Hall would have a new name, the Condé M. Nast Galleries. The Met was aware that a show in honor of Galeano, a longtime Wintour favorite, might cause a backlash. Before committing to the exhibition, Galeano met with Jewish leaders in gatherings arranged in part by Wintour and Andrew Bolton, the curator of the Costume Institute. Most of the Jewish leaders came away satisfied that Galeano was sufficiently repentant for the hateful remarks he had made. When news of the exhibition became public, Wintour told the Times, "There is no one more deserving of an exhibition of this scale than John Galeano," she added. "His career isn't defined by a single moment." But others questioned why the museum had decided to honor him at a time of rising anti-Semitism. Angela Buchdahl, the senior rabbi of Central Synagogue, a Reform synagogue in Manhattan, was even invited to be on the host committee of the gala by Wintour, but declined. Mika Lasher, a New York assemblyman who represents the Upper West Side and recently won the Democratic primary for the 12th Congressional District, which includes the museum site, joined the chorus of criticism in an interview on Sunday. "This is not a freedom of expression issue," he said. "This is a judgment issue, and I am baffled that anyone saw this as anything other than a terrible idea that would amount to the normalization of anti-Semitism." Sam Raskin, a spokesman for Mayor Zohran Mamdani, delivered a statement on Sunday. "John Galeano's repeated use of anti-Semitic language is vile." The Mamdani administration recognizes that the Met's decision to honor him has caused pain and anger among many Jewish New Yorkers. The Met is an independent institution, and its decisions and how it responds to the many Jewish New Yorkers appalled by this choice are ultimately its own, but independence does not mean insulation from criticism. On Monday, the Met issued a statement, information on a new spring costume exhibition and the 2027 Met Gala will be announced at a later date. The Met Gala, which takes place on the first Monday in May, raises tens of millions of dollars each year for the Costume Institute. The benefit has been run by Wintour, the global editorial director of Vogue, since 1999. The guests are the first to see the Costume Institute exhibition as crowds stand outside the museum. Among the paparazzi, the A-listers funnel through the show between the cocktail party and the Great Hall,
and the dinner at the Temple of Dendur. The connection between the annual gala and the exposition became even closer this year when the Costume Institute galleries were moved near the Great Hall and named the Condi M. Nast Galleries. As a result, the Costume Institute show is one of the first things any visitor to the museum will see. That is where a Galliano exhibition would have taken place. At the Tupac trial, old rumors still trail Sean Combs. Dwayne Davis, who is charged in the murder of the rapper Tupac Shakur, repeatedly accused Mr. Combs of being behind it. He now says he was lying. By Julie Jacobson, Anoush Bailly. Dwayne Davis may be the man on trial in Las Vegas charged with helping to arrange the 1996 drive-by shooting that killed Tupac Shakur. But during testimony, few days have passed without a mention of Sean Combs. If P. Diddy, Sean Combs, Puffy, I don't know what name he's going by today, one witness said on the trial's second day of testimony, by way of identifying him for jurors. Mr. Combs, who is in prison on prostitution-related convictions, was the record producer at the center of the 1990s bi-coastal rap beef that has over

0: This broadcast service is provided by Valley iRadio. The material being read is the copyright property of the publications being read. Access to this program is solely for persons who cannot read the original printed version due to a visual impairment or other disability. By continuing to listen, you confirm that you have such a condition.
1: At the same time, prosecutors at the trial have not embraced Mr. Davis's contention that Mr. Combs had a role in the murder, including by offering $1 million to have Mr. Shakur and Mr. Knight killed. They did not mention in their opening statement and said nothing at the trial so far suggests Mr. Combs was ever the subject of the investigation after the case was reopened in 2018. So as closing arguments begin on Monday, jurors will have to decide how to parse the credibility of Mr. Davis's account, part of which is in the core of the prosecution's case, and part of which has so far been left on the periphery. They are basically asking the jury to give a lot of credit to some of the statements Mr. Davis has made and to ignore other statements about his motive, said Paul Butler, a criminal law professor at Georgetown University and a former prosecutor. A spokesman for Mr. Combs declined to comment. When Mr. Davis's account of his involvement was first publicly aired 15 years ago, Mr. Combs called it pure fiction and completely ridiculous. Mr. Davis, 63, has pleaded not guilty to one count of murder with a deadly weapon, and he has disavowed his previous accounts of his role in the shooting, saying that he had nothing to do with it. His lawyer, Michael Samt, said during the trial that investigators who heard Mr. Davis's story in 2008 did not charge him then because they knew he was full of crap. Mr. Davis has said he told a sensational invented story in his book, which was published in 2019, and to podcasters under the belief he had immunity from prosecution. Gesturing to a screen showing a single word, bullshit, Mr. Samft told jurors that his client was known to do this. Throughout the three-week trial, prosecutors have presented the murder as part of an eruption of tensions between two rival gangs from Compton, California, that had become entangled with warring record labels. The prosecution has acknowledged in court papers that Mr. Davis's memoir includes inaccuracies and is prone to hyperbole, but they contend that his general thrust is true and supported by witnesses who corroborated the surge in gang tensions that preceded the shooting. In the mid-1990s, Mr. Combs was an emergent record producer whose New York-based Bad Boy Records was behind ascendant rap stars such as the notorious B.I.G., whose real name was Christopher Wallace. But in the rising genre of gangsta rap, Bad Boy had a clear challenger, Mr. Knight's Death Row Records, based in Los Angeles. Tensions began to escalate in 1994, after Mr. Shakur was shot during a robbery in the lobby of a Manhattan recording studio. He publicly cast suspicion on Mr. Combs and Mr. Wallace, and they denied having had anything to do with the attack. Months later, Mr. Knight, who signed Mr. Shakur to death row in 1995, publicly insulted Mr. Combs in a speech at an award show. Unconfirmed rumors then circulated that Mr. Combs was connected to a shooting that killed a friend of Mr. Knight in Atlanta. In 1996, months before he was killed, Mr. Shakur released an aggressive diss track called Hit Him Up, which threatened Mr. Combs and Mr. Wallace by name. That pissed him off, Mr. Davis later told the police of Mr. Combs. Prosecutors say that amid the hostility, the labels use rival gangs for security, with Death Row relying on members of the Mob Piru Bloods. When Bad Boy would travel to the West Coast, it would call in members of the South Side Compton Crips, with which Mr. Davis had been affiliated, according to prosecutors. On September 7, 1996, both sides were in Las Vegas for a Mike Tyson prize fight, according to the account. Mr. Davis shared

0: with the police and other interviewers, a spate of violence between the gangs led to a beating of his nephew, Orlando Anderson, shortly after the fight. Jurors saw security footage of Mr. Shakur and Mr. Knight participating in that attack. Seeking retribution, Mr. Davis has said he obtained a .40 caliber Glock pistol, and a group of fellow Crips pursued the rapper and his boss. Driving around in a white Cadillac, they happened upon Mr. Shakur and Mr. Knight driving in a black BMW, according to Mr. Davis. He later told the police that his nephew opened fire from the back seat, though other accounts suggest it may have been the man sitting beside him, DeAndre Smith. A bullet grazed Mr. Knight. Mr. Shakur was hit 4 times and died in a hospital days later. Investigators quickly turned up details about the recent gang confrontations, and public speculation swirled about a connection to the rap feud. The fatal shooting of Mr. Wallace months later only intensified scrutiny of Mr. Combs' record label. But Mr. Combs, who was not in Las Vegas that night, had consistently denied hiring Crips for security. The misconception is that because we're young and we're black, we're not handling business just like anybody else, he said in a 1998 television interview. When Mr. Davis spoke to the police in 2008, he was facing possible prosecution on drug charges, and he gave investigators his account of Mr. Shakur's murder with the understanding they could not be prosecuted based on what he told them. Though he said Mr. Combs had offered money for the hit, he said he never received any. Darren Dupre, a former detective who was among the officers who interviewed Mr. Davis in 28, testified at the trial that investigators had tried to corroborate his account. He said Mr. Davis became a confidential informant and flew with detectives to New York to try to reestablish a connection with an associate who had introduced him to Mr. Combs and who, according to Mr. Davis's account, provided him with the gun used in the shooting. But the associate was ill, and Mr. Davis was unable to renew the relationship, Mr. Dupre testified, so their plan fell apart. In 2011, Mr. Davis's account of Mr. Combs' involvement became public through a book by Greg Cadding, a former detective who had been at the interview. Mr. Davis repeated the story in an interview in 2017 with documentary filmmakers and again in his memoir, which was accompanied by a media tour. The cascade of public statements helped convince prosecutors to bring the case against Mr. Davis. By that point, he was the only person alive who was said to have been in the white Cadillac that night. He was indicted on the murder charge in September of 2023. 2 months later, Mr. Combs was sued by Cassie Ventura, a former girlfriend and singer on his label, who accused him of years of abuse. A series of lawsuits soon followed, as did a federal criminal investigation in New York that led to more immediate problems for Mr. Combs than the case now unfolding in Las Vegas. Supreme Court allows Trump's White House ballroom construction. Lower court rulings would have blocked construction of the 90,000-square-foot ballroom after finding that the Trump administration should have first sought approval of Congress. By Ann Maramov. A divided Supreme Court on Monday allowed construction to continue on President Trump's luxury White House ballroom, which had been steadily rising to replace the East Wing the president tore down last fall. In a 5-4 vote, the court said the preservationists who challenged the construction of the planned 90,000-square-foot ballroom did not have legal grounds known as standing to bring their lawsuit because they were not directly harmed by the project estimated to cost $400 million. The majority emphasized that its order was not addressing the legality of the project and instead the question of who could sue to try to block it. But in practical terms, the order was a significant setback to the most serious legal challenge to the project, meaning the president seems likely to be able to complete construction Halting the project now would probably require a fresh lawsuit from an individual or group with standing, such as Congress, which would be a non-starter while Republicans control the House and Senate. In an unusual lineup, Chief Justice John Roberts and the court's three liberal justices dissented, saying the construction was likely unlawful. The White House is an iconic American building whose symbolism and history are wrapped up in its architecture, the Chief Justice wrote in a lengthy dissent that quoted Winston Churchill and Theodore Roosevelt. All the more reason to ensure that those responsible follow the rules in deciding what to tear down and what to build up at the People's House. Monday's order reversed lower court rulings that would have halted above-ground construction because the judges found that the administration had exceeded its authority by moving ahead with major changes to the White House campus without congressional approval. The ballroom project, which includes a secure military bunker beneath, is one way Mr. Trump has been aggressively remaking Washington during his second term. He has proposed building a 250-foot triumphal arch near Washington's border with Arlington, Virginia. His allies have been pressing to inscribe his name on the John F. Kennedy Center for the Performing Arts, even after a judge ordered it removed from the building. But the ballroom has been particularly personal for Mr. Trump, who has for years said that the White House needed a larger space to host special guests without having to erect a tent on the South Lawn. I'm sorry I can't quite finish this article. You've been listening to the front page of the New York Times for Tuesday, September 1st. My name is Tim.
1: This is Peter with an article called Optimists for the Win. Finding the bright side might help you live longer. Even if optimism doesn't come naturally, it can be taught, researchers say. Therapists can help you practice reframing your expectations to cultivate a sunnier outlook. Good news for the cheery. A Boston study published this month suggests people who tend to be optimistic are likelier than others to live to be 85 years old or more. That finding was independent of other factors thought to influence life's length, such as socioeconomic status, health conditions, depression, social integration, and health behaviors. The researchers from Boston University School of Medicine and the Harvard T.H. Chan School of Public Health say. Their work appears in a recent issue of the science journal PNAS. We wanted to consider, in the current issue, benefits of psychological resources like optimism as possible new targets for promoting healthy aging, says Lowena Lee, who headed the study. She's a clinical research psychologist at Boston University. The more we know about ways to promote healthy aging, the better. Researchers already knew from previous work that optimistic individuals tend to have a reduced risk of depression, heart disease, and other chronic diseases. But might optimism also be linked to exceptional longevity? Lee looked at medical records from two long-term research studies, one involving female nurses and the other involving men, mostly veterans. The study included 69,744 women and 1,429 men. Both groups completed survey measures to assess their level of optimism as well as their overall health and health habits, such as diet, smoking, and alcohol use. In the survey, study participants were asked if they agreed with statements such as, "In uncertain times, I usually expect the best," or, "I usually expect to succeed in things that I do." Health outcomes from women in the study were tracked for 10 years, while the men's health was followed for 30 years. Researchers found that the most optimistic men and women demonstrated, on average, an 11 to 15% longer lifespan and had far greater odds of reaching 85 years old compared to the least optimistic group. Now, researchers say they can't tell from this study how optimism might affect longevity. Optimistic people might be more motivated to try to maintain good health, such as maintaining a decent diet, engaging in regular exercise, and not smoking. They may also be better at regulating stress, Lee says. The burden of unrelieved stress is well known to have negative effects on health, including an increase in heart disease, liver disease, and gastrointestinal problems. Clinical health psychologist Natalie Dettillo with Brigham and Women's Hospital in Boston says even if it doesn't come naturally, optimism can be taught. In her practice, she works mostly with adults who struggle with depression and anxiety. A lot of folks who worry, she says. Many are pessimistic and tend to see things through a half-empty glass and typically expect negative outcomes. In treatment, DiTillo works to expand their worldview, so their set of assumptions about the world and themselves are more uplifting and empowering. We examine their thinking under a psychological microscope, DiTillo says, discussing why they anticipate a particular negative outcome. If we can look at that together, we can begin to uncover systems of beliefs and assumptions people are making about themselves in their lives, and we can begin to change those. DiTillo challenges patients to pay attention when a negative outlook kicks in and consciously shift it. Just try on a different thought, attitude, or mindset, and play that out and just see what happens, she advises. Also, she emphasizes optimism isn't simply the absence of depression or sadness or stress. People who think in optimistic ways are still prone to stress, she says. They are functioning in our society, meeting demands, prone to burnout. And it's not like negative events won't happen. But the way they cope with problems makes a difference, she says. Difficulties don't tend to cause them to stress for extended periods of time. Resilience is our ability to bounce back, to recover, she says. And what this study shows is that optimism actually plays a very big role in our ability to bounce, even if we experience setbacks. So are gloomy curmudgeons doomed to short, brutish lives, even if they are content to be pessimistic? Some people find eternal optimists insufferable. Luina Lee says she treats pessimistic patients all the time. While some seem satisfied with their outlook, others are more open to lightening up once they know how, in order to achieve goals that are important to them. I would try to challenge their negativity and shake it loose, she says, and get rid of some of the patients' more rigidly held beliefs for their own benefit. Pessimists who try this will likely end up happier, she suggests, and they might even extend their lives.
2: Hi, I am PDG Stephen Karsh from the Pelham Lions Club, also Executive Director of the Mass Lions Eye Research. I hope members donate to this year's organization. It's really good. 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
3: Okay, let's continue our newspaper coverage on the Talking Information Center for today. It is Tuesday, the 1st of September, 2026, and it's time now to begin the reading of the Boston Globe by saying hello to Liza and Pete.
4: Good morning, everybody, and thank you for tuning in. It's September 1st, and I guess from what I've heard, that is the beginning of meteorological autumn, although real autumn doesn't start until for about three more weeks from today at 5:05. How do you like that? Anyway, from the front page.
5: Thank you, Don Kent.
4: Exactly. From the front page of today's Boston Globe, Haitians look to Canada for jobs. Jude fled the humanitarian crisis in Haiti and arrived in Boston 3 years ago. At first, with gunshots no longer going off around him, he felt safe. But in July, when the U.S. Supreme Court allowed the Trump administration to revoke the temporary protected status of Haitian migrants, Jude feared he'd be deported, despite his pending asylum application. So he left to join his mother in Quebec, where French is the official language, as it is in Haiti, along with Haitian Creole, and there was a large Haitian community. Jude, 46, is among a wave of Haitian migrants fleeing north to Canada following the termination of their legal status. It's unclear exactly how many have left, but Haitians have made more asylum claims at the Canadian land border this year than citizens of any other country, according to the Canada Border Services Agency. In all, more than 10,000 Haitians in the Massachusetts workforce contributed roughly $480 million a year to the local economy are being forced out, according to the immigration policy organization FWD.US. Many of them cared for residents who are elderly, disabled, or in need of long-term care. and those workers are taking tens of millions of dollars worth of skills and resources they gained in Massachusetts with them, provided largely by federal and state dollars as well as philanthropic grants, at a time when the need for the work they provided is expanding. Jude, who asked to be referred to by his first name to protect his safety, said his dream had always been to come to the United States. After he arrived in Massachusetts, he took sewing classes at his church and got help with English and cash assistance from a refugee organization. He soon found a job making protective gear for firefighters, earning enough money to buy a car and rent a room. "The only thing that I can think of was the way the country has turned," he said, speaking in Haitian Creole through an interpreter. In Canada, he already has four jobs lined up, including one at a local branch of the factory he worked for in Massachusetts. Sabine Denode, a Haitian immigrant who works for the International Institute of New England, which assisted Jude, knows of at least 65 Haitians in Massachusetts who have left for Canada. The Institute has supported 13,000 legal Haitian migrants over the last 3 years, providing $60 million in federal funding, cash assistance, and investing nearly $13 million in state and federal dollars to help them secure housing, access health care, learn English, and build job skills. It's a very twisted policy for the United States of America and the state of Massachusetts and individual donors and volunteers to invest in people and then have all we've invested in them taken to another country, said Jeff Thielman, chief executive of the International Institute of New England. "It takes a lot of effort inside our organization and others to get people ready, and that is now benefiting Canada. That is not what the taxpayers want. Massachusetts has provided immigration-related legal assistance to more than 17,000 people in the past 3 years, along with skills training, English classes, and employer connections. The state didn't have cost estimates or breakdown for Haitians, but a spokesperson noted that the termination of TPS is devastating for the community. It undermines the work our administration has been doing from day one to make sure that all Massachusetts residents, including immigrants, have the skills and training they need to succeed and contribute to our economy," Carissa Hand said in a statement. Returning to Haiti voluntarily isn't an option for many migrants. Parts of the country have been overrun by gang violence, and more than half the country's population is expected to require humanitarian assistance this year. Deportation flights in the U.S. began in early August, and the Trump administration is planning to ramp up flights to once a week, according to news reports. Flights will land in the city of Cap-Haïtien because the capital, Port-au-Prince, is considered too dangerous. Just last week, at least 47 people were killed and more than 50 others kidnapped during an attack in a nearby community. The White House has noted that it generously made free flights available for Haitians ordered to leave the U.S., referring to the offer of a plane ticket and $2,600 in cash for those who self-deport using an app, but did not address the deportation flights to Haiti. Advocates supporting returning immigrants have said there are no government programs in Haiti able to assist the 350,000 participants in the TPS program. Claiming asylum in Canada isn't easy, however. Haitians must have a family member living there or qualify for other limited exceptions. If they don't, they'll be handed over to U.S. authorities. In the first 7 months of the year, 827 asylum claimants were sent back. Canada doesn't deport people to Haiti, but returning them to a country where they have lost legal status amounts to deportation by proxy, said Franz André, coordinator of the Action Committee for People Without Status. Those who aren't sent back to the U.S. can still face difficulties. Haitians who previously made asylum claims in the U.S. are ineligible for asylum in Canada, putting them in a kind of legal limbo, said Julia Sand, a lawyer at Amnesty International Canada. They can apply for work permits, but don't have a clear path to permanent legal status, which would allow them to become citizens, vote, or sponsor other relatives. They can apply for permanent residency on humanitarian and compassionate grounds, but the process can take more than 10 years, possibly decades, due to the backlog. Canada has become less accepting of immigrants in recent years, Andre said. Canadian border agents are increasingly acting like American agents, Andre said, seeking out undocumented people in order to deport them. Last year, 56% of Canadians said the country let in too many immigrants, a more than 20 percentage points increase from 2022, according to Environics Institute for Survey Research. In many ways, we are the 51st state, said Andre, referring to the growing anti-immigrant sentiment in his country. Some advocates are calling on the Canadian government to create a special program for Haitians leaving the United States, given that many are actually skilled workers. Geraldine, who was a social worker in Haiti, became a certified nursing assistant at Mass General Hospital after arriving in the Boston area legally 3 years ago. Her husband, Pierre, a former teacher, trained as a carpenter and worked as an inventory manager for Flick Hospitality Group. They took English classes, rented an apartment, and had another baby. We were on the path of a stable life, said Geraldine, who asked to be identified by her first name for her safety. But fearful of the Trump administration's crackdown on immigrants, they left for Quebec last summer. Now they are crowded into a family member's home, living in legal limbo. Pierre and Geraldine found jobs, and their 8-year-old son, who learned Spanish when they first fled to the Dominican Republic, then English in the United States, is grappling with French. There is nothing for sure, said Geraldine, 34. Geraldine and Pierre got job training and studied English through JVS Boston, which has invested roughly $23 million in more than 3,400 Haitian clients over the past 3 years. Workforce growth in Massachusetts has come almost exclusively from immigration, said Kira Kazatsky, chief executive of JVS Boston, and now that the border is essentially closed, new strategies are essential. You're losing a pretty significant percentage of people that are willing to do this work well, she said. Things are going to get desperate.
5: Horrible.
4: Yeah.
5: Horrible.
4: Over to you, Liza.
5: Yeah. Thank you, Pete. This next article from the Globe's front page. Keeping a summertime classic fresh. Richie Slush hits sweet milestone. Richie Cardillo Jr. remembers a long line of customers that trailed out of his father's store. As the owner of Richie's classic Italian slush and his late father's successor, Cardillo found his life shaped by selling the sweet slush found in corner stores and carnival-colored carts across New England. Excuse me. It's all I know. This is what I grew up in, Cardillo, 62, said. I grew up in a family business where there was no choice but to work. This year marks the 70th anniversary of Richie's classic Italian slush. At first glance, it's easy to assume the business, whose only brick-and-mortar shop sits on the traffic-stuffed thoroughfare of Riviera Beach Parkway, has sustained itself through sheer luck or residents' nostalgia for its classic flavors like lemon and cherry. In reality, its longevity was earned year after year through constant reinvention. On a recent Wednesday, Cardillo marched through his warehouse property a block away from Richie's store. There, the slush is manufactured with Cardillo's super premium Italian ice recipe, a formula Cardillo concocted in the 1990s and stays solid as warmer temperatures, allowing vendors to get more profit out of every tub without compromising the nostalgic taste. There's so many other companies out there that sell slush, make slush, manufacture Italian ice, and they found ways to make it faster, make it quicker, make it cheaper, said Tom Friday, Richie's chief financial officer and Cardillo's childhood friend. We don't do that. For the most part, Richie's slush hasn't changed over the business's history. In fact, it wasn't known for its flesh until a few years down the line. When Cardillo's father, Richie Sr., first bought the property in 1956, he opened as a grocer and eventually a sub shop. The business, which sold homemade meatballs and famous pork chops, was a success. Then they started selling lemon slash bought from a local ice cream shop, and lines got even longer. Richie Sr. eventually bought his own machine, made his own flavors, and by the 1990s, when Cardillo was old enough to help his father behind the counter, Richie's had established itself as a destination for Everett's sweet tooth. But in 1983, Richie Sr. Had a heart attack, and Cardillo had to quickly pick up the business to keep it going. He cut most of the food, shifted to a seasonal operation, and focused on slush sales. 2 years later, Cardillo left the shop to his sister and pivoted to wholesaling. The business took off. I wanted to grow this into a million-dollar business, Cardillo said, and I did. Today, Richie makes about $7 million in sales, according to Frati, the chief financial officer. Selling to over 2,500 retailers is a big part of their profit. But the business also earns money from the tens of rented push carts that hustle the streets of Greater Boston. Even with such an expansion, Richie's is still owned and operated by family from top to bottom. In their factory, workers fitted in white jumpsuits, some of whom are Cardillo's cousins, operated rows of slush journey machines that pumped out tubs of robustly flavored Italian ice. The tubs are sent to the main shop down the street, to retailers in Greater Boston, and to states around the country. Outside the factory, Cardillo bragged about the slush bus in the lot, a flashy truck emblazoned with colors and logos, mimicking the brick-and-mortar shop. If the weather's good and it's not raining, that thing draws them like a magnet, Cardillo said about the truck. It's beautiful. The truck is operated by Cardillo's daughter and her wife, Melanie Oliveira. Oliveira also manages the window shop, where she leads a team of local teenagers looking for some extra cash. I think that's what customers really like, is seeing a familiar face, Oliveira said. And we just kind of keep it creative at the retail store as well. As much as things stay the same at Richie's, a lot changes year to year. Everett's demographics have shifted drastically over the 70 years the business has been open, and so have the city's taste buds. To keep up while remaining true to Richie's product, Cardillo and his teams are always brainstorming new products to appeal to Everett residents. Dad reinvented himself after so many years based on population, based on ethnicity, Cardillo said. Their most recent success is the Mangonada slush, Richie's take on the sweet and spicy Mexican frozen drink known as Quemoyada. Visiting the store on a recent Wednesday, Lynn Perez, 30, told the Boston Globe she had been coming to Richie's since she was a kid. As a service member who's often out of town, she said there's always a lot of different new things to try when she comes back home. Before, they only had, like, just the basic flavors. And now they have all these, Perez said, sipping a Mangonada with her mom and kids, but with candy-filled rainbow slush. A flashy monitor carouseled through Richie's new Dubai chocolate and Acai Bowls products as the family sat on a bench. Just trying to figure out what's the next thing, like what's changed over the years, Cardillo said, describing his mentality for keeping the business going. Everything changes. Evolution doesn't stop. As Cardillo nears retirement, he holds out hope that his children will carry the business further, just as he and his sister did after his father passed away. My kids, now they're going to take it to 100 years, I hope, Cardillo said, because I'm 62. If I get another good 20, that'll be awesome. Oh, well, that's a good story. Mm. I like Richie Slush.
4: Very good.
5: Yeah. Over to you, Pete.
4: Okay. Well, thank you, Liza. And my goodness, here we go. From the Nation section, court okays Trump ballroom construction. You know, I don't think I've ever even been in a ballroom. I have a feeling I'm never going to be in this one either.
5: No, you'll never get invited. You're a Democrat.
4: Yeah. A divided Supreme Court on Monday allowed construction to continue on President Trump's luxury White House ballroom, which has been steadily rising to replace the East Wing the president tore down last fall. The justices said the preservationists who challenged the construction of the planned 90,000-square-foot ballroom did not have legal grounds known as standing to bring their lawsuit because they were not directly harmed by the project, estimated to cost $400 million.
5: Thanks.
4: The majority emphasized that its order was not blocked to address the legality of the project, instead the question of who could sue to try to block it. But in practical terms, the order was a significant setback to the most serious legal challenge to the project, meaning the president seems likely to be able to complete construction. In an unusual lineup, Chief Justice John Roberts and the court's three liberal justices disagreed with the majority, with the Chief Justice writing in a lengthy dissent that the White House is an iconic American building whose symbolism and history are wrapped up in the architecture. Monday's order reversed low court rulings that would have halted above-ground construction because the judges found that the administration had exceeded its authority by moving ahead with major changes to the White House campus without congressional approval. The ballroom project, which includes a secure military bunker underneath, is just one way Trump has been aggressively remaking Washington during his second term. He has proposed building a 250-foot triumphal arch near Washington's border with Arlington, Virginia. His allies have been pressing to inscribe his name on the John F. Kennedy Center for the Performing Arts, even after a judge ordered it removed from the building. But the ballroom has been particularly personal for Trump, who has for years said that the White House needed a larger space to host special guests without having to erect a tent on the South Lawn. The order from the Supreme Court was the second time in less than 2 weeks that the court weighed in on the project. The first time, on August 21st, Roberts issued a one-sentence placeholder known as an administrative stay to buy his colleagues additional time to more fully consider the administration's request to block the lower court rulings against the president. The Chief Justice handles emergency requests from the U.S. Court of Appeals for the District of Columbia Circuit and initially acted on his own. He did not provide any reasoning for the initial order, which also allowed construction to continue. The new order represents the views of the full 9-member court. The project has grown in scale in recent months as the president and his lawyers have shifted to emphasize the national security imperative of what they now refer to as the military ballroom complex. Well, those two words don't go together. Mm-hmm. Military ballroom? I'm not a politician. It includes a major upgrade to the bunker beneath, built during World War II and known as the Presidential Emergency Operations Center. The military ballroom complex being built on the hallowed grounds of the White House, which is so vital for national security, will be the greatest of its kind, all capitals and exclamation points, the president posted on social media on August 21st. The challenge to the project was brought by the National Trust for Historic Preservation, a nonprofit chartered by Congress to guard public buildings. The trust argued that a longtime member, Allison K. Hoagland, a District of Columbia resident and architectural historian, had been personally and professionally harmed by the destruction of one of the most prominent public buildings in the United States, which she has routinely walked past and reflected on in her work. In a court filing, The preservationists said the president's actions violated the Constitution and federal laws, which gave Congress the power to decide which structures can be built on federal property in Washington. They told the justices that the administration was essentially trying to outrun the courts by accelerating construction of the bowl.
5: Yeah, well,
4: maybe he'll invite us to the
5: opening.
4: Yeah.
5: I wonder if they're going to paint it gold.
4: Lord, I hope not.
5: Okay, so this next article, also from the front page of today's Globe, don't take GLP-1s. Be prepared to explain yourself. Weight loss drugs have become inescapable. Now people are being judged for taking them or pressured to explain why they aren't. We've reached peak hypocrisy. In simpler times, like maybe yesterday, here's how the judgment went. Use one of the new miracle weight loss drugs and get shamed for taking the easy way out, for cheating your way into a thinness you don't deserve. But now, a whole new group is being judged too. If the world thinks your body is too large and you're not using GLP-1, well, be prepared to explain yourself. We have spent years trying to remove shame from obesity treatment, said Sarah Eisenberg, a certified health and nutrition coach in Boston. We should be careful not to replace it with this strange new form of pressure. It looks like it's already too late. Just ask Tracy Finkel, 37, an executive assistant at Boston Children's Hospital, who's been dealing with pressure to lose weight since childhood, when her sister was taken bikini shopping while her outing was to Weight Watchers. It's almost like people are in a cult, she said, of those using GLP-1s. The drugs are messing with people's minds. It reminds me a lot of the diet pills in the 80s. Just do the easy thing and you don't have to do anything else. Or Ashley L., 37, a bartender and server from Malden who knows she has weight to lose, but who wants to do it naturally, and to say, expletive you, to the co-workers badgering her to take a weight loss drug. Excuse me. The ladies I work with, they've all taken GLP-1s, and they're like, what are you waiting for? Do you want to stay like that forever? She said, requesting that only her last initial be used for privacy reasons. And Jun Nee, a railroad project manager from West Roxbury, who describes herself as larger and puts off medical care because she dreads her doctor's relentless pressure to start on a GLP-1. I've worked through shame and body image issues, and I don't have any health issues, said Nee. It feels predatory. It seems hard to believe, but the Ozempic era is only a few years old. In 2021, views for TikTok videos tagged with hashtag Ozempic were a mere 2 million, according to a history of the drug's rise by the Medical University of South Carolina. In 2023, the views hit 1.2 billion, the school reported. Oh. Yeah, crazy. The society-wide makeover it enabled was so intense that at the 2023 Oscars, host Jimmy Kimmel joked about that from the stage. Everybody looks so great, he said. When I look around this room, I can't help but wonder, is Ozempic right for me? And a cosmic dermatologist coined the term to describe the look, Ozempic face. By now, it's so widespread that restaurants, marriages, and seamstresses are feeling the impact. Smaller portions, more protein, how GLP-1s are quietly changing chain restaurant menus, read an NBC News headline. Fat jabs to unleash divorce boom, the Telegraph reported. Size doesn't matter. Fit does. Introducing David's Fit Guarantee, read the David's Bridal press release. But not everyone wants to use the medications, and some patients with certain pre-existing conditions have been advised not to for safety reasons. For starters, even with insurance, the drug comes with a high cost. And, said Finkel, you're supposed to do it for your whole life. Many people don't want to risk the known and unknown side effects, which can be as temporary as nausea or as long-lasting as eye damage. Others say they want to repair their emotional relationship with food at its source. Virgie Tovar, host of the GLP-1 Truth Serum podcast and an expert on weight-based discrimination, says the new weight loss drugs have unleashed peak weight stigma or fat phobia. Because conversation about weight has now been medicalized, it's given friends, family, and even strangers the self-appointed right to meddle, she said, as she captured the thinking. It's my job to step in if someone has a disease they're not treating because GLP-1 ads are using that language. But I don't think it's about health, she said. As evidence, she pointed to the fact that people are being shamed whether or not they take the weight loss drug. Megan Garcia-Webb, a medical doctor who runs a boutique weight management practice in Newton, hears those very challenges from patients in her practice. You are policed if you are too thin, she said. Cue the frenzy around Ariana Grande. If you lose weight, people say inappropriate things to you. And if you accept yourself as you are, people ask, why aren't you taking those meds? Given our pre-GLP obsession with weight and dieting, it would have been hard to imagine things getting even more bonkers. But Lauren Beckham Falcone, the WROR radio host, captured the heightened madness. She lost weight a little while ago, she said, and wanted everyone to know she did it without the use of drugs. But now that she's gained the weight back, she's insulted because she thinks others are thinking that she's not using the drug. It's the new embarrassing life status. She's not taking the shot. Oh, isn't that horrible? Horrible.
4: It is. Here's more horrible news from the world section.
5: Okay.
4: Hundreds feared stuck in Nepal tunnel. And this is, the dateline is Kathmandu. Rescuers raced Monday to free hundreds of workers believed to be trapped in tunnels at hydropower sites that were buried in mud by catastrophic flooding on the Nepal-China border, as the death toll climbed and increasingly desperate families searched for missing loved ones. The combined death in Nepal and China surpassed 950, with more than 4,400 people still missing. A private sector association representing power companies said at least 900 workers were unaccounted for at 12 hydropower projects damaged by the flash flood in Nepal's Rasuwa and Nuwakot district. About 500 of those workers were believed to be trapped in tunnels. At least one expert said that some workers could have access to oxygen, but others warned that the chances of finding survivors were diminishing. As the rescue efforts intensified, four bodies were recovered from three mud-filled tunnels, Nepal's army said. Some workers managed to call for help when the disaster struck last Wednesday, and others who managed to flee reported to authorities and relatives that many of their colleagues were still in the tunnels, said Mohan Kumar Danji, president of the Independent Power Producers Association in Nepal. It was unclear whether rescuers have had any contact with the trapped workers since the initial calls for help. 6 days after the disaster, fears were growing that some might have suffocated, Danji said. Rescue efforts were focused on people trapped in the gigantic tunnels built for controlling the flow of water. These tunnels are big enough to drive trucks through, said Jacob Steiner, a geoscientist at the University of Graz in Austria, based in Dhaka, Bangladesh. And from what we understand, they have managed to get oxygen to some of those stuck inside and are trying to rescue them now. It's a race for time, though, as people need food and water. In the Upper Shrishuli 1 hydropower project in the Rasuwa district, at least 576 people were missing, Danji said, adding that around 300 of them were believed to be trapped inside the project's tunnel. At the Trishuli 3 hydropower project, crews were working to descend about 50 feet into a tunnel in an effort to reach those believed trapped inside, according to Brigadier General Raha Ram Basnet, Nepal's army spokesman. Workers shoveling mud from a flood-ravaged power station in Dading, Nepal, told the Associated Press that the station is a construction connection providing power to over 20,000 people in the region. On the Chinese side, rescue and recovery efforts include rebuilding the road leading to the Gairong port border crossing that regulated travel between China and Nepal. Trucks carry giant rocks as workers try to repave a portion of the road, state broadcaster CCTV showed Monday. Next to rapidly rising waters, which have been made more powerful by days of rain. The road is now under 6.5 to 10 feet of water. The repaving effort was just a little over a half mile from the border, CCTV said. Although some rescue teams have managed to reach the border, that represented only a portion of the force. Chinese state media coverage has focused largely on the official response, highlighting the deployment of firefighters, the People's Liberation Army, and instructions from top leaders. Little is known about victims on the Chinese side. Nepal's disaster agency said Monday that 939 deaths had been counted in that country, with 3,925 people missing, including 592 foreigners. As of Sunday, Chinese authorities reported 16 deaths and 546 missing. China's state media said 261 of the missing were foreigners, including over 100 Nepalis. 8 Americans are missing, and 13 have been rescued, the U.S. State Department said. Wow.
5: Wow. Horrible.
4: Pretty horrible.
5: Pretty tragic, yep. Here's another tragic story, unfortunately. From the world section of today's Globe, Russia torments Kyiv with nonstop waves of drones. New tactic tires residents as they cling to routines. Russia has turned into a terrifying new tactic in its assaults on Ukraine, launching nonstop waves of armed drones in recent days to busy areas of the capital, Kyiv. The relentless attacks have left residents exhausted and on edge as air raid sirens bellow nearly constantly. With Moscow firing drone after drone into Kyiv, including many powered with jet engines that help them fly so fast they are difficult to intercept, many in the capital have begun to accept that they may be facing a new phase of the war. This period threatens to be more dangerous and unpredictable for Kyiv than in any since the first weeks of Russia's 2022 invasion. It comes as the city already faces increased danger from powerful Russian ballistic missiles as Moscow capitalizes on depleted Ukrainian air defenses. While Russia has long conducted deadly drone attacks on Kyiv, the weapons have often come in overnight barrages and have not tormented the city throughout the day. Residents long ago grew used to the menacing hum of slower-moving drones, but now face the danger of the jet-powered models, which crash into a target before anyone has a chance to run. The waves of drones have arrived in Kyiv just as residents are trying to enjoy the waning warm days of summer, craving some normalcy.
4: Trying that 3 times 20.
5: Yeah, really, yeah. On Saturday morning in the bustling Obolong neighborhood, dozens of customers were seated on the popular CU Cafe's shaded terrace for brunch, even as air raid sirens blared. Inside the cafe, the owner, Artem Rudichenko, 40, and the manager, Ihor Kuzmich, 35, chatted by the dessert stand. A barista made 2 lattes, and a server picked them up to carry outside. Then a shockwave tore through the room. A Russian drone had slammed into a tree in the park below, just 65 yards from the terrace. Terrified customers rushed inside for cover. One woman tried to jump toward the basement and broke her leg. Rudichenko heard a man screaming for help and ran outside, where he saw the man running toward a nearby clinic, a tiny bloody body cradled in his arms. Police later told him the girl had been killed by a piece of shrapnel that pierced her lung, he said. Drones kept flying in and past Kyiv, and the air raid sirens turned on and off, over and over again, as Rudichenko and his stunned staff cleaned up and shut the cafe. Meanwhile, the death toll from a Russian strike The night before, on an arms depot near civilian homes just outside the city, Route 38. The pop-up of air defense systems countering new waves of drones and occasional explosions from strikes or interceptions continued into the night. Plumes of smoke rose over different parts of the city. Still, in a group call that evening, Rudychenko's staff members agreed they were ready to return to work the next day. By Sunday, the cafe had reopened. One window was boarded up and another badly cracked. Customers trickled in and out. In the park below, flowers and stuffed animals were stacked in a makeshift memorial for the girl killed the day before. Sirens blared, more drones sped toward the Capitol. And in the park below the cafe, parents pushed strollers past bits of drone debris. An unsteady new rhythm has emerged in the city, with many residents who had grown blasé about attacks now frantically seeking air raid alerts and sleeping in shelters, even as they cling to what they can of their routines. Horrible. Mm. I hate the Russians.
4: And from the nation section of today's Globe, rush into artificial intelligence sows a split in Pennsylvania. President Trump arrived in Pittsburgh last summer on a mission to bring the country's artificial intelligence boom to the Rust Belt. Flanked by senators and cabinet members, the president celebrated pledges from Google, Amazon, and Anthropic to invest more than $90 billion in data centers and other technology in the region. Today's commitments are ensuring that the future is going to be designed, built, and made right here in Pennsylvania and right here in Pittsburgh, Trump said. It was part of his administration's effort to support a sector it sees as critical to the country's economic growth and national security. At the time, Governor Josh Shapiro, a Democrat, was all in, fast-tracking approvals for the enormous Amazon data center and offering incentives to bring data centers to old industrial hubs like Pittsburgh, never fully recovered from the collapse of the steel industry. More than 120 data centers have been planned in the state. Oh, that's a lot.
6: Yeah.
4: But now things have shifted. A national backlash against the rapid build-out of data centers has made them a top issue in this fall's midterm elections. The governor, a potential 2028 presidential candidate, 2 weeks ago labeled data center developers predatory and signed an executive order for what he described as the nation's strictest guardrails for the facilities. He said the state would no longer speed approvals and that data centers must meet new requirements and be approved first by local communities before advancing. Shapiro's office did not reply to requests for comment. In announcing the executive order, he said he was responding to residents who are alarmed by the speed and scale of these projects. Data centers cause real challenges in terms of energy use, emissions, water usage, community issues, and nobody is managing it, said Costa Samaras, director of the Scott Institute for Energy Innovation at Carnegie Mellon University in Pittsburgh. But in struggling western Pennsylvania, unions and business groups welcome the projects, many of which are already moving forward. The hour's drive east of Pittsburgh, the giant Homer City coal-fired power plant is being converted in what will be one of the nation's largest gas plants to power a hyperscale data center complex. Northwest of the city, a $10 billion data center project is planned that involves another coal-burning plant being retrofitted to burn gas. Just down the river from that, a former steel plant in Aliquippa is being targeted for another data center project with a new gas plant, and Amazon has pledged to spend $20 billion on multiple data centers in the state. One major consequence could be a spike in pollution that is warming the planet. The Environmental Integrity Project, an advocacy group, found that just 7 of the proposed plants in Pennsylvania could emit roughly 68 million tons of carbon dioxide, or equivalent greenhouse gases, each year. That is the equivalent to an annual emission from about 15 million gasoline-burning cars. Whoa. And yet the idea of billions of dollars flooding into a region that has grappled with economic decline

0: This broadcast service is provided by Valley iRadio. The material being read is the copyright property of the publications being read. Access to this program is solely for persons who cannot read the original printed version due to a visual impairment or other disability. By continuing to listen, you confirm that you have such a condition.
1: An acre complex is being developed into a $10 billion, 4.4 gigawatt natural gas-powered data center campus. Environmental groups have appealed the state's approval of the project, saying the gas plant would release excessive pollution. But in Homer City, some see the next state for the state's aging industrial base. Everything we're doing in western Pennsylvania is a story of reuse, Kennedy said. Instead of having Homer City be a monument to our coal economy, it's going to be a monument to the most advanced AI industry in the world.
2: Well,
1: with the age of miniaturization, though, why are they going to need these massive power?
2: I don't know.
1: Data centers. That's the part I don't get.
2: I don't either.
1: Anyway. Over to you, Liza.
2: Thank you very much. This next article is from the opinion page. Here are the Globe's endorsements in today's Tuesday's primary. The primary election is usually the one that matters in Massachusetts. Don't forget to vote. If you want a say in the future, make sure you vote Tuesday. Sure, it's just the primary, but make no mistake. This is the vote that counts. It will almost surely decide who goes to Washington or Beacon Hill to represent you and your interests. The winners of Democratic primaries have an overwhelming advantage in the November general election because of the state's overall Democratic lean and because the state Republican Party does not contest many seats. This year, there's a competitive statewide Democratic primary for U.S. Senate between incumbent Ed Markey and challenger Seth Moulton. Excuse me. Markey has been a legislative stalwart. But after 50 years in Washington and a rising tide of dissatisfaction with the aging Democratic Party, it's time for new faces. The Globe editorial board has endorsed Moulton, a 47, currently the congressman for the North Shore. Since Moulton is running for Senate, there's also a primary for the congressional seat he's vacating. In a crowded field, the Globe endorsed Tram Nguyen, a state representative from Andover, who's proven an adept legislator on Beacon Hill, and should be able to bring those skills to Washington. Another competitive congressional race is playing out in the district that includes parts of Boston and southern suburbs. 25-year veteran Representative Stephen Lynch of South Boston faces a serious challenge from newcomer Patrick Roth of Jamaica Plain. The Globe endorses Roth, who would be a more energetic champion for the district. In a rarity, many parts of Massachusetts also feature competitive district attorney races this year. District attorneys are the chief criminal prosecutor in their county. Because most voters never come into contact with the court system except for jury duty, they may not appreciate the power of the office, but DAs make life or death decisions. They decide who to charge with crimes, whether to cut plea agreements, and whether to give defendants second chances. In Suffolk County, which includes Boston, Revere, Chelsea, and Winthrop, the Globe endorsed incumbent DA Kevin Hayden for re-election. Hayden is not an especially charismatic character, but his record speaks for itself. Crime in Boston is near record lows. Marianne Ryan has served as a DA of Middlesex County, the sprawling region that includes Cambridge, Newton, and many suburbs to the north and west of Boston for more than a decade. She's been dogged by accusations of poor management and making publicly driven decisions. One of her top assistants, David Sillette, resigned in frustration last year, and the Globe endorsed him and his campaign to replace her. Norfolk County's race is wide open, thanks to a decision by incumbent DA Michael Morrissey not to seek re-election. The office has been at the center of several overlapping controversies about questionable prosecutorial calls. What it needs now is a leader who will rebuild public trust and the office's legal confidence. Although several candidates fit that bill, the Globe endorsed former federal prosecutor Adam Deitch as the best for the job.

0: Several state legislative races also have competitive primaries. One in particular is noteworthy. State Senator William Brownsberger faces a challenge from Daniel Lander to represent Belmont, Watertown, and parts of Boston and Cambridge. While Lander is a strong candidate, it's a mystery why he chose to challenge one of the body's most respected members. Brownsberger is 1/40th of the Senate, but provides a much greater percentage of its brain power, and the Globe enthusiastically endorsed him in the Democratic primary. On the Republican side, contested primaries are few and far between. But there is a race at the top of the ticket where Mike Minogue and Brian Shortsleeve are battling for the GOP gubernatorial nod. The winner will take on incumbent Democratic Maura Healey in the fall. The Globe editorial board believes that a seriously contested race in the fall would be good for the state, but that Minogue's views on abortion put him so far outside the Massachusetts mainstream that his election campaign would be over before it starts. Shortsleeve supports abortion rights and is cut from the same cloth as other successful moderate Massachusetts Republicans like Charlie Baker. The state faces real economic challenges, and the Globe endorsed Shortsleeve in the hope that he can focus on them in the fall. On Tuesday, registered Democrats and Republicans must vote in their respective primaries, but unenrolled voters, the bulk of the state, can vote in either primary, but not both. For those unenrolled voters who choose a Republican ballot, we urge using it to steer the party back in the moderate direction that's made it successful in the past. For those who vote in the Democratic primary, the choice on Tuesday is likely to prevail in November. So vote accordingly. In all likelihood, this is the vote that matters. Everybody get out there and vote.
1: There you go.
0: Okay.
1: Way on.
0: Yep.
1: Let's see. From the business section of today's Globe, Venezuela's choices are few in an oil deal. And this is an opinion piece written by Larry Adelman, who is a Globe business columnist. Hours after U.S. troops captured Venezuelan leader Nicolas Maduro and his wife in Caracas, an unabashed President Trump left no doubt there was more behind the stunning operation than bringing the couple to the United States to face federal drug trafficking charges. "We're going to take back the oil that, frankly, we should have taken back a long time ago," Trump said at a January 3rd news conference, calling Venezuela's nationalization of foreign-owned oil asset in the 1970s, one of the largest thefts of American property in the history of our country. Fast forward, nearly 8 months later, with most major U.S. oil companies hesitant to step forward and Americans unhappy with high gas prices caused by the Iran war, Trump has moved to secure control of 1/5 of Venezuela's oil reserves. On Friday evening, he announced an unprecedented agreement under which the U.S. government, in partnership with Venezuela's second-largest private oil company, will gain the right to some 65 billion barrels of crude, more than doubling America's total reserves. With Trump calling the shots in Venezuela, the country's interim president, Delcy Rodriguez, had little choice but to sign the deal. She told Venezuelans it would facilitate a significant flow of investment aimed at the recovery and reconstruction of strategic infrastructure for the development of our hydrocarbons industry. But she and Trump left many questions unanswered. Who will provide the tens of billions of dollars needed to repair Venezuela's oil fields? What happens when Trump or Rodriguez are no longer in power? When, if ever, will America see lower energy prices as a result? Here's what we do know. The deal. Trump's partner in the new venture is Alejandro Betancourt Lopez, whose family's company, North American Blue Energy Partners, has quickly become a major oil operator in Venezuela. Betancourt is a controversial figure in Venezuela for the favorable treatment he's received from the government. Prosecutors in Zurich have been investigating his finances for more than a decade, though no charges have ever been filed. The Pentagon's Office of Strategic Capital would get a stake in either Betancourt's company or a related entity for comparatively little upfront money, according to differing media reports. The new partnership would control output from 17 oil fields and buy the oil at cost. The Defense Department office was formed in 2022 to fund technologies critical to national security, primarily using loans and loan guarantees. If partnering with a foreign oil company sounds unusual, it is. Rodriguez said the agreement would generate more than $100 billion in investment, $209 billion in taxes, and thousands of jobs. She said the oil field leases would run for 25 years, contradicting a U.S. official who told Bloomberg they would last 100 years. Why it matters? Trump has said increased Venezuelan oil production would boost U.S. crude supply at no cost to the American taxpayer, without explaining how that would work and lower gas prices long into the future. In a final thought, Trump wants to insulate the United States from oil price shocks like the one caused by his war in Iran. He's also eager to expand his influence over the Western Hemisphere. And that's it for today. Thank you very much for listening. This is Pete Weiser. We read the Boston Globe on the Talking Information Center every Tuesday, and we will be back again next Tuesday.
2: Hello there. This is Gandhi with Valley Eye Radio. I will be reading an article entitled, the article comes from the Perkins School for the Blind. It and others like it can be found on the resources section of their website. Special needs trusts. Planning for your child's financial future is as crucial as planning for your own retirement. As the parent or guardian of a loved one with a disability, it's essential to ensure that your adult child will be well taken care of when you're no longer here. One common approach is to establish a special needs trust. About special needs trusts. A special needs trust, SNT, is created to help a person with a disability receive additional funds while helping to preserve access to state and/or federal benefits such as Supplemental Security Income, SSI, Department of Housing and Urban Development, HUD, Section 8 subsidies, Medicare, and/or Medicaid. These governmental benefits have very specific income requirements and limitations, and if the individual receiving these benefits exceeds these limitations, they risk losing these benefits. A special needs trust will help keep these benefits while allowing the individual to have access to funds out of the trust to pay for additional wants and needs that state and federal benefits do not cover. To qualify for an SNT, Special Needs Trust, the individual or beneficiary receiving the funds must have a documented disability. The Social Security resource provides a complete list of recognized disabilities for adults and children. There are three types of special needs trusts. First-party special needs trusts are funded with a disabled individual's assets, for example, money received from a personal injury settlement or inheritance. Third-party special needs trusts are funded by someone other than the beneficiary to provide for the disabled individual without affecting their eligibility for government assistance programs. Pooled trusts can be first-party or third-party SNTs. They are established and administered by a nonprofit association and are sometimes chosen because the responsibility of managing an SNT may be too much for family members or friends to take on. A transition tip. Third-party special needs trusts are the most beneficial because the government cannot take what is left of the trust to repay Medicaid at time of death. need to know. Trusts must be properly drafted in order to protect a beneficiary's right to receive public benefits that they are eligible for. It is important to discuss setting up an SNT with a special needs planning attorney. Is a special needs trust necessary? Government programs like Medicaid and SSI provide for the essentials such as medical care, food, and shelter, but these resources are limited and only cover the basic necessities. Special needs trusts are designed to supplement this basic support and can help with additional needs that the individual may have. For example, families might set up an SNT to help the adult child cover the costs of additional items like furniture and appliances to live more comfortably. They can then use the trust to help explore things beyond what government benefits can provide. For example, this may include the adult child going on a trip they may not have been able to afford otherwise. Again, this has been Dondi with Valley Eye Radio reading this very important news from the Perkins School for the Blind. I wish you a wonderful rest of your day, and I'll be with you again some other time. Bye for now.
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4: Well, good morning, everyone. Welcome back to Valley Eye Radio. Happy September 1st. It is Tuesday, September 1st, 2026. First of the month, and here in Massachusetts, it is primary voting day, so if you haven't already, if you got a chance today, make sure to go to the polls and, you know, put in your votes. As always, we're here to bring you the news from all around the Pioneer Valley, starting off this morning with the Springfield Republican, read to us today by Jean and Mary Ellen. I'll hand it over to them now, and let's hear what they've got in store for us.
5: Well, thank you, Liam. It's Tuesday, brand new month today, September 1st. As far as the weather is concerned, it's going to be rainy Tuesday. Today features periods of rain, especially in the morning, and that's when we are here. Steady rain is likely with perhaps a few embedded downpours. Rain will taper to showers in the afternoon, but it will remain mainly cloudy and muggy with highs near 70. It will stay cloudy and cool overnight with some patchy fog. Lows fall into the 60s. Tomorrow will be mainly cloudy with a few showers here and there. Highs will again be near 70. Thursday will be brighter with a few showers and storms. Highs near 80. A front should dry us out in time for Friday and the long holiday weekend. So today we're expecting periods of rain with a high of 72, a low of 60. Tonight, cloudy with showers. Tomorrow, cloudy with a shower. High of 72, low of 63. Thursday, humid with a thunderstorm. And in the picture, there's a little bit of a sun here peeking out from clouds with thunder and lightning coming down. Oh, maybe that's the lightning. I don't know, with raindrops falling from the clouds. Anyway, Thursday, humid with a thunderstorm, high 80, low 61. Friday, sun and clouds, drier, high of 82, low of 58. That sounds good to me. Saturday, sun and clouds, high 76, low 54. The sun rose this morning at 6:16. It will set at 7:25 p.m., giving us a day that is 13 hours and 8 minutes long. Now we'll go to some lottery numbers. The Mass Daily for Monday, August 31st, midday 4970. If you had all four in the exact order, you'd have $4,653 extra dollars. Evening, 2645. All four exact order, $4,705. Mega Millions is still the biggest estimated jackpot, somewhere in the area of $145 million. The Mega Millions numbers for August 28th, 8, 17, 29, 42, and 55.